0: on that other takeoff runway. So I wanted to go back and do it again, and the second time I ran right into the back of, but you get behind the power curve there in a 172, it can be interesting to try and drag it in on the backside of the power curve. Anyway, we have 11 different scenarios. Pilots have to sign up the day of that. Yesterday, every slot was filled by 9 o'clock.
1: Wow.
0: We also have, not only in the FMX and these scenarios, but we also have sign-ups to work with their crosswind trainer, which is actually over at the Redbird tent. You do have to sign up to learn to fly center, but then pilots can go to work on their crosswind landing skills, and anyone who has flown that Redbird crosswind landing trainer, it's...
2: Is that the one where you sit in the chair, and then the chair can move X and Y back
0: chair,
2: and forth?
0: Chair moves back and forth. You do not have control of pitch and power. You don't control glide slope. That's set. So you're not working with the wind shear or things of that issue on your glide slope. You're working just with the crosswind component.
2: Right, just trying to stay on center.
0: Exactly, but it's reading out digitally. When you land, it reads out digitally how far you are from the center line in inches and your angle relative to the center line in degrees.
2: There's
0: no fibbing.
2: I was going to say, there's some bragging rights there.
0: Yes, there certainly is. It was neat when they opened up at the Skyport. We had a contest for everyone who was there, for all the instructors and whatnot, and it comprised a short field landing on the Reagan and then the crosswind trainer, and the top three people then had to fly in a crosswind trainer, and boy, was it a gusty day. But there was also hail, and hail was the form. We all had buckets of ping pong balls.
2: Wow. I don't think they covered that one in the weather briefing. 50% chance of ping pong balls on final.
0: Yeah, it was a hoot. But what I'm really happy to say is that this pilot proficiency project, I had gone to Rod Hightower and said, you know, this is what we'd like to do, and we were greedy. We wanted an entire building to do it. And he said, well, we'll give you the Learn to Fly Center this year as a proof of concept, and I think we've proven it. I got to see Rod for a few moments yesterday, and I said, have you been over to check it out? He said, not yet. And I said, well, look for your reports, because we knocked it out of the park here.
2: Good.
3: Well, that's always good. I've always been a firm believer in pilot proficiency, especially after I tried a crosswind simulator and completely lost it.
2: I think it was the same crosswind simulator.
3: It might have been.
2: The first year was here.
3: You did better than I did, and you scared the heck out of your instructor's wife one night in crosswind.
2: Yeah, well, that was a long time ago, and you don't take a student pilot who doesn't have a lot of experience, give him a 172 fully loaded, and then do night crosswind landings.
0: Exactly.
2: Not a good situation.
0: Yeah. Exactly. They have taken that up. If you did it the first year, there was just a white line out in front of you. Now there's actually, you see a runway. They've upgraded it quite a bit. It's still doing the basic side to side, but you actually have visuals.
2: The one thing that I learned, you know, they always it's very easy to crab an airplane down to the runway, but then in the last 20 feet, it gets incredibly busy.
0: Exactly.
2: You got a whole lot to do. What I started to do was I would just, as soon as I was on the final, I would set up the slip and just fly it all the way down to the runway.
0: Absolutely.
2: I found that to be easier.
0: That's the way I teach it. I've got over 10,500 hours of dual given. And personally, that's quite often the way I fly. When I'm in my tail wheel, quite often because I'm forward slipping, I might have to kick it out into the side slip so I'm not crabbing. But when I'm teaching, especially the student pilot, I teach get established in that side slip out there at least a couple hundred feet above the ground for your last quarter mile or so of final so that you can work that slip rather than having to transition from the crab into the side slip. It really makes it a lot easier, especially for the beginning pilot and actually sometimes for those who've been flying thousands of hours.
2: Yeah.
3: Well, that is for sure. What have you seen in the line of weak spots on pilots?
0: The line of the weak
2: spots. Usually right above the belt. The left Okay.
0: Actually, certainly the crosswind skills atrophy very quickly. The other one, I do a lot of technically advanced training, and a lot of pilots start to really rely on their automation. Sometimes the weak spot is they move into this equipment, technically advanced equipment. The weak spot is trying to catch up with the automation management. Why did it do that? And they start pushing buttons. They get kind of impulsive on their button pushing and just bury themselves deeper and deeper into the problem. But the other thing then becomes that they become dependent upon this automation. And we all know automation fails. In fact, when I flew out here, it was an 8-hour flight. There's a fuel stop in the middle. My autopilot failed as soon as I leveled off. I will typically hand fly my departure until I level off. I'll couple up while I manage my energy and get fuel and all of that set, and then I'll go back to hand flying sometimes. As soon as I leveled off, the autopilot failed. What I'm seeing is that a lot of pilots become so dependent upon that automation that when the autopilot does fail, they have lost their hand-flying skills. And particularly when we're talking IFR and people are in the clouds, if they can't hand-fly that approach. And so what I advocate and work with my clients, and people do come from me from quite far distances to fly with me instruments, is what I personally do. I alternate hand-flying, automate. So one approach I'll do will be hand-flown, the next approach is going to be coupled, because I need both skills. And then that's where I see a lot of the atrophy going on. And then, you know, just the basic stick and rudder skills, because people aren't flying.
2: What about navigational skills? I mean, we got all these whiz-bang GPS things take you right to the bathroom door.
0: And the GPS does stand for go perfectly straight, doesn't it?
2: Yeah, exactly. And should it fail, batteries go dead, whatever.
0: Absolutely. In fact, I even see pilots who are no longer bringing charts with them. Of course, with the advent of ForeFlight and WingX Pro and these wonderful iPads, now there's no excuse not to have a chart with them, as well as an AFD. A lot of pilots, AFD, what's that?
2: It was that big green book to use under the table
0: that sat back on the table at the FBO. There's no excuse not to have them, but that's a very valid point, is that pilots become so dependent upon that magenta line. Personally, even when I am flying with GPS, I've got a technically advanced Cardinal. I've got an Aspen in it and a 430 WAS Aztec 55X. It's a pretty sweet airplane. But all the fields that I use are just information, data fields, and needles. And, you know, I learned on needles, and it's rare that I ever look at a moving map, but so many pilots have. Beautiful, beautiful point. Pilots become dependent upon that moving.
2: Well,
0: map.
2: Now with synthetic vision, you're training them to not even look out the window.
0: Exactly, and boy, isn't that dangerous?
2: Yeah. You know,
0: where's the embedded aluminum? And now they rely on the TIS information,
2: right.
0: or as we come up to ADS-B. But what about that airplane that doesn't have the transponder? What about that guy who's flying out in the pattern with a Nordo Cub, a non-electric
2: exactly.
0: airplane? And these pilots are not looking out the window. They're waiting for that wonderful British lady to say traffic, and. And where do they look? Where do their eyes go the very first time when the lady's saying traffic? Inside to the
2: right,
0: screen rather
2: the screen,
0: than outside
2: right,
0: the window.
2: Right.
0: You know, what's wrong with that picture?
2: That's funny. Plus, birds aren't on there.
0: No.
3: Definitely not.
2: I think they should be required to comply.
3: Yeah. I can just see it. Canada geese equipped with ADS-B.
2: That's exactly. Exactly right. You don't want to know what their squitter looks like.
0: Whoa!
3: Obviously having way too much fun with this.
2: All right.
3: Well, do you have a website by any chance?
0: Yes, we do. It is www.safepilots.org. It's all small case, safepilots, one word, .org.
2: And where are you here at Oshkosh?
0: We are at Tent 421. We're right across from the FAA Pavilion down at the base of the tower, and we'd welcome anyone to stop on by and chat with us and get a cold
2: and
0: bottle of
2: safe.
0: Water and be safe.
3: That's right. Always be safe.
2: I need some work on my crosswind walking technique.
3: I need to get back in an airplane. That's for sure.
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4: This is Digital Dave.
3: And I'm Fast Eddie.
4: And who do we have?
3: We have Lauren Groff. I got that right, didn't I?
5: That's correct.
3: These are the people that happen to stop by after you have the icing. We're talking the NTSB.
4: Well, after it becomes an accident.
3: Yeah, hopefully it doesn't. But these are the people that are there figuring out what went wrong.
4: Now, you guys investigate every aviation accident?
5: Yes, actually. So, good morning, first of all. The NTSB, we invest the mandate that we have from Congress, we investigate all civil aviation accidents, so no military, but U.S. civil aviation accidents, so everyone, and that's accident is actually defined in regulation, so it's anything with serious serious injury or greater. Or substantial damage to the aircraft or greater, and we'll investigate all of those.
4: Okay, so that could be anything from me screwing up a landing and folding up gear and bending propellers and not getting hurt, though, but enough
5: Correct.
4: Damage to my airplane,
5: Correct.
4: You're going to ask questions.
5: Yeah, sometimes on those ones where it's gear and wingtips and things, they have to do a little bit of checking because you're right on the line, but that's kind of the low end, and then, of course, we're all aware of the more serious ones.
4: Yeah.
5: But, so in addition to aviation in the U.S., we also support we support foreign investigations of U.S. equipment. So if we have Boeing or Cessna or any of the U.S. manufacturers that have accidents outside the U.S., We have some responsibilities to support the countries that are doing those investigations. And, of course, in the U.S., we have a lot of resources. So,
4: well, is that by invitation only, or do you always show up?
5: Well, we don't always show up, but

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1: Wheel smash my propeller, maybe drug a wingtip. What kind of questions can I expect from you? Should I be concerned? Could this information lead to like an enforcement action against me?
2: Well, so the NTSB, we do not have any regulatory role at all in that case. So that would be the FAA if something like that were to happen. But we are there solely for safety.
1: Okay.
2: So, and when we come in, we do an our investigators, they collect information about the person, anything that they were doing when they were operating the aircraft. Hopefully we have a live pilot that they're talking to. In most cases they do. And they're collecting information about, from their point of view, what happened and what happened maybe even before they went flying to get that information. They get whatever they can about the aircraft, the weather, all the other things going on around that. My role, I am not a field investigator. My position is chief data scientist. So I get what happens afterwards when they collect all of that information. And a lot of folks when they come by the booth here at the Federal Pavilion, they say, "Oh, I love that! I love your TV show." They're watching Air Disasters or one of these. Well, it's not our TV show, but we know what they mean. They're watching one of those shows. Well, that's the exciting part.
1: So you're digging through data for root cause kind of thing. If there's something else going on we haven't noticed.
2: Well, even more so, looking for trends even after the investigations are complete. One of the things that my role, I think, what I can help with in my role in the whole thing is getting that information out to pilots so they can learn from the experience of others. Obviously, the NTSB's their requirement. What we do is the board will issue safety recommendations when they find big issues from the investigations. They also do safety research, and they'll make safety recommendations from those. But another big product we have is just sharing the information of what happened so people can come in and get that.
3: The website that you have on the NTSB on aircraft accidents is quite extensive. It takes time, though, because usually I've seen preliminary report in, say, 2 weeks after the accident. Then there's like an intermediate report, and the final takes about a year, year and a half later to finally get out.
2: Yeah, absolutely. And thanks for mentioning the website, because we've recently made some changes to that to make that information more available. But you're absolutely right. Depending on the complexity of the accident and the investigation, usually within about 10 to 15 days, they'll have a preliminary report that has details of what happened. It doesn't really get into the findings of why. It's really what happened. But then as the investigation progresses, more and more information gets added to that, and then finally a final report.
1: Are you involved in compiling accident statistics?
2: Absolutely, and that's one of the products that we develop, and we have a couple things every year. We put out sort of a summary of the last 20 years, so you can see how things are going. Fortunately, for many, many years, we continue to make improvements in aviation. Recently, we've made some updates to our website, actually just last week. We put out some things that added some kind of interactive dashboards and things so people can see charts and maps and go in and click around and find things that are most interesting to the type of flying they do.
1: Okay.
3: Well, the one thing that I noticed with the accidents and everything is that you guys are never concerned regarding the names of the individuals involved. You're more about the equipment and what happened to the equipment. What was the sequence of events? Why is it that the NTSB doesn't name the pilot on board the aircraft?
2: Well, interesting you mentioned that. It gets back to it's a fundamental thing within, particularly within aviation, I think, that it's been really helpful, is that the kind of mantra that everyone says for investigation is the sole purpose is improving safety and not apportioning blame.
1: Right.
2: Okay. That's we do not get into that. There might be a place for that for other purposes, but that's not what we do.
1: You don't learn from blame.
2: Right.
3: No, you never do.
1: Statistically speaking, running out of fuel is still one of the highest causes.
2: It is one of the high causes. The biggest one.

0: for general aviation in particular, is just loss of control. So that's loss of control in flight is one of the ones that continues to be larger. So always looking for opportunities to improve that. Give a shout out to our friends at EAA. Just yesterday, we were in a meeting where they're looking at trying to promote angle of attack indicators.
1: Especially for the deadly stall spin landing.
0: Yeah. So that's, you know, that's something I know that everybody is FAA and industry and everybody, that's an area they want to go after. So loss of control in flight, some kind of loss of power, whether it's fuel or mechanical, and then fortunately controlled flight into terrain, that's going down, but that was one of the higher ones, but that's going down.
1: Well, that could be defined as accidentally flying into a mountain at night or botching a landing after an engine failure, right?
0: Well, that won't be controlled flight into terrain, but what it could be is maybe they flew into weather unintentionally, you know, those sort of things, or, you know, maybe flying into weather a lot of times will end up in a controlled flight into terrain if you're not prepared.
1: Right. Well, you know, we're used to looking out the window. We've been taught, look out the window, out the window.
0: Right.
1: When there's nothing there, it gets kind of scary.
0: Right.
1: So,
2: you know, one of the things that I've always been curious about is, you know, the number of engine failures that are actually causing accidents. Just recently, my brother and I were talking about a rather noteworthy individual who had a PT-6 blow up on him. And I mean, this thing physically came apart, an uncontained failure. Well, on the list of accident causes, where do bad engines fit into this?
0: Well, bad engine, overall loss of engine power events, for whatever reason, that's usually number two on the list. So I know one of the things that's a big initiative within the NTSB is to be looking more into this, just piston engines in general, to look into those issues.
2: One of the other things that we've been talking about has been aircraft misfuelings that have led to accidents. Does this figure significantly into your statistics as well?
0: Yeah, that is one of the high ones. Running out of gas is, you know, that's not exactly misfueling, but that's probably the most common, running out of fuel still within that category. But misfueling, I know we've had issues now that for Jet A, those who fly turbine aircraft, where we've had a couple instances where DEF, which if you drive a diesel truck, you know what DEF is, and you have to put that in. If that gets into the aviation fuel, that can be a problem. Some of those things are, you know, getting the wrong fuel in the
1: And apparently
0: aircraft.
1: It doesn't take very much at all.
0: No.
1: The guy was saying trace amounts.
0: Right.
1: Which,
0: so that
1: can
0: be a problem.
1: Yeah. So you're always asking, any DEF been around here?
0: Yeah.
1: So, as home builders, what could you suggest? I mean, they say those first 10, 20 hours are the most likely to have a failure.
0: Mm-hmm.
1: Got any ideas, any suggestions on preventing that?
0: Well, actually, we did a study at the NTSB about 10 years ago. One of the things, actually, that folks may not even be thinking about as much. Certainly, the equipment, getting somebody else to help you out, look at your plane, work with your local EAA chapter, those sorts of things, getting other eyes on it on the equipment side. But one of the things that maybe doesn't get enough attention is if you buy a home built and you're maybe prepared for the way it performs. We actually have more accidents in the first few hours of someone who purchased an existing home built. Than we do with somebody that's in the first few hours of a brand new aircraft.
1: Okay.
0: And that's more of a pilot being prepared for the aircraft.
1: Yeah, if I'm a 150 guy and all of a sudden I buy a little RV rocket.
0: Exactly.
1: Okay, I can see getting out of there. All right, I want to thank you for joining us. We've been speaking with Lauren Groff of the NTSB. I'm Digital Dave.
2: And I'm Fast Eddie.
1: And this is EAA Radio.
3: And now an interview from the EAA Radio Archives from 2022. This now is part two of a two-part interview with the people responsible for AirVenture Today, the daily newspaper at AirVenture Oshkosh 2022. In part one, we talked with Hal Bryan, the editor-in-chief, and now here's part two. with two of his key staff members, the graphic designer and his assistant editor.
4: Hal, and I just noticed your tag says Jedi Hal Bryan, EAA editorial. This must mean that there are Padawans or something like that? We know you don't do this alone.
5: Well, I certainly don't do it alone. Now, this Jedi thing, somebody downstream of me snuck that into the press credential form. I didn't know that until I picked up the tag, but I couldn't be happier. Big Star Wars nerd. But it would be, let me just say, wildly inaccurate to refer to our visitor here as any kind of protege of mine. We are partners and colleagues, and I sit quite honestly in awe of what she does. So I'm talking about Erica Horst, who we were mentioning earlier in the segment. The designer of Sport Aviation Magazine and playing the role of lead designer this week on AirVenture Today, cranking out a newspaper every day flawlessly without ever having done it before.
4: Erica, how does that work? I mean, I'm a little bit stunned.
6: Honestly, I don't know. I'm kind of flying by the seat of my pants at this point. It's day one. Day two now. We had day one under our belt. So far, so good. It's been a bit of a wild ride so far.
4: How is laying out a newspaper different from all the other graphic design stuff that you've done?
6: So essentially, it's obviously different page formats, different sizes, and it's all about learning to fill that window kind of based off of what you're given. So it's a matter of just filling the space with content, photos, all that good stuff.
7: Erica, there's one other thing you haven't mentioned that's different from sport aviation, doing a layout on sport aviation and doing a layout on AirVenture Today, and that's pacing. Sport aviation, you get a month. AirVenture Today, well, it's in the name, right?
6: Exactly. You have the day of to crank out this newspaper. We are given articles the morning of, and then I sit down with Hal, and we kind of figure out where everything's going to lay out page plan-wise, how everything's going to flow. And then I sit down with my team of designers, and we kind of distribute articles and see who's going to take on what. And then we are designing as more articles are coming through. And then it's going to copy editing. And, yeah, we are doing that all in one day. So I think the adrenaline really helps you get moving and get everything laid out in time.
4: Were you an aviation enthusiast before you came to work at EAA?
6: I was not. Honestly, when I came here, I just wanted something with a variety of design experience that I could gain. And working at EAA certainly provides that. I never thought that I would be in a position where I am laying out a newspaper, especially never having done it before, and now taking the position as lead designer on the newspaper. So,
4: what's been your biggest surprise? And I guess I'd say in terms of the content or the community that you're now a part of.
6: I think just what a big event this really is. I think I was naive to like the aviation community as a whole, and it's just really special to see like this whole event come together, the work of all of our volunteers. It's just amazing to see what it takes to put on an event like this. It's been really awesome to be on grounds and experiencing it firsthand. It's really cool to see it all come together.
7: I'm so thrilled to say that you really didn't know a whole lot about aviation before you got here. Seeing that, that's kind of the EAA mission, is to open people's eyes to aviation and what it can do. When you're sitting there with a pile of pictures that you're looking at, and it's not a physical pile these days, it's more on the screen, how do you make that decision on what's going to best illustrate the words you've got next to it?
6: Well, having done sport now for a few months, I have definitely grown my aviation knowledge. Definitely don't call me an expert by any means. But that has been a huge help. You know, as you continue to lay out and read these articles, you get a better understanding for things like photo selection. But certainly all the editors and the writers are a huge help and take part in selecting those photos and choosing what aircraft best represents the article or what we're working with. So it's certainly a team effort. It doesn't just all fall on the designers. But, yeah, having been the designer for Sport Aviation for a few months has definitely helped me gain a better understanding, and I think that reflects in our designs as well.
7: Oh, absolutely. It has to be more than just a pretty picture. It has to be a picture that goes together with what's on the page.
6: Right.
7: So, but that being said, you do need pictures that are eye-catching, and you do need pictures here that that are make people want to read the story. We've been talking with various staff members, and we had the managing editor, Hal Bryant, come in and talk with us. We had Erica Horst, who is in charge of design and layout. And now we have the assistant editor, Sam Olson, who really is in charge anytime Hal can't be there. And that's a lot, because he's a moving target during this show. Sam, welcome. Talk to us a little bit about the copy side of this business, because I know you're in direct contact with all of your writers, not every single second, and you also are moving that copy along through the process. What does a copy editor do with this copy once the writer's done with it?
8: Well, thanks for having me. It's a good question. The copy editors, including myself and some of the other ones on our staff, will review the story to make sure it fits the type of content we want to have in the paper first. And secondly, we'll fact check, we'll make sure grammar is correct, and we'll make sure the story flows. And at the end of the day, it's seen by 3 to 4, maybe 5 people, at multiple different stages, including the initial stage, the middle stages when it's getting tweaked, and then the end stages when we're kind of looking at the final product to make sure there's no errors we missed or anything like that. So when you see the final product at the newsstand or online, it's been pretty thoroughly vetted. Not saying we can't make mistakes, but it's gone through quite the process.
7: Wait, your writers can make a factual error? How does that happen?
8: Well, it unfortunately does. Sometimes there's just things that we overlook, or they might have been misinformed by an interview subject, possibly. But it is unfortunate when it does happen, and we will issue a correction if we're made aware of it. But it can happen once in a while.
3: I'm imagining that there's a paperweight on your desk that says the buck stops here. Is that kind of your job?
8: Kind of. Hal and my job is to make sure that everything that goes out is one of us sees it and one of us approves it. And if something does go wrong, it's ultimately on one of us. So we do make sure that the buck stops with one of us.
7: And explain how typos happen, even in this day of word checking everything and stuff like that, because we all know it happens. You don't have to look online very far to find typos all over the place.
8: Right.
7: What does that do to the reader?
8: Well, I mean, it makes, if you see a typo and you're an informed reader, which certainly many of the attendees here are very informed about aviation, it makes you somewhat question the product, so we do really try to make sure there is not any typos. Now, when it comes to common words, spell check will get those typos. But when we're talking aviation, we're talking about a lot of proper nouns and different verbiage that isn't necessarily in the common English language that spell check might not pick up on. So that's the type of stuff we really look for.
7: Your writers are writing very quickly,
8: right,
7: and on a tight deadline. And I don't know that the general public here at the air show really understands how hard that is.
8: It is. No, certainly. When you're writing under pressure and you're editing under pressure, mistakes like that can happen because you have to meet your deadline. That being said, we try to work ahead as much as we can, you know, to avoid that scenario where you are in a crunch and you will make mistakes that you wouldn't normally have if you have time. So we do try to plan ahead a couple days to give the writers time to write and to give the editors time to edit.
4: Sam Olison, who's the assistant editor for AirVenture Today and part of EA's publication efforts here. Thanks, Sam, for your time today.
8: Yeah, absolutely. Thank you.
4: Thanks for rounding out our view of what AirVenture Today is all about and all the efforts that it takes to build it.
3: So that's a wrap on our profile of AirVenture Today for 2022. These are smart, talented, committed people who work at a crazy pace during AirVenture Oshkosh, during the event, to produce a daily paper. You know, Amy Loboda has written, reported, and edited aviation magazines and newspapers across her career. Journalists used to be called ink-stained wretches, you know, signifying the ink and paper that defined a physical newspaper. Well, if someday the paper newspaper becomes a thing of the past, we would certainly miss AirVenture Today in that three-dimensional form. We'd all adapt, and of course it would still be published, even in a different form. Still, I'm grateful that this paper newspaper is made to bring us the spirit of aviation one special week every year. You're listening to EAA Radio. Let's take a listen to a classic interview from 2019.
9: Welcome back to Squawk 1200. I'm Afterburner Al. Paul Breidecker's here.
10: Al, how are you?
9: Pretty good. It's lunchtime.
10: We're off to a good start today so far.
9: Yeah, I think so. Yesterday was a little bit everybody feeling the ground,
10: get in the rhythm of this again.
9: Yep. And as I was remarking to someone before, for me to spend an entire week up here, it's been, I think, 2012, just with the different job changes I've had and getting adjusted. But it's really nice to be here.
10: Well, and I've been telling people that this looks like a normal Oshkosh.
9: Yeah. And you feel a little bit of the extra energy just from watching the ADSB tracking of the last couple of days on social media. People have been just saying, look at all the airplanes piling in here.
10: Well, when you see campers parked out by Highway 41, you know it's busy.
9: Yeah.
10: So
9: it feels like home once again. And joining us is Susan Parson, who is a special assistant in the FAA Flight Standards Service. Welcome, Susan.
11: Hi, I'm glad to be here and glad to be back at Oshkosh.
9: We all are. And tell us a little bit about your role at the FAA.
11: I do a little bit of a lot of things. I work for the Executive Director of Flight Standards. I'm a team lead for special projects. But one of my favorite things to do is I'm the editor-in-chief of FAA Safety Briefing, which is a publication targeted specifically at the general aviation audience.
9: I read it.
10: So
11: I'm glad to hear that.
10: Glad to hear that. So I have to at least make a mention of this, that it was 5 years ago that I met Susan, and since that time we've spent quite a bit of time together, and we've also been doing FAA Safety Briefing live every other month, which focuses on the issues. I think at last count we had done 20 webinars, and Susan, if I think about the number of issues and the topics we've covered, it's really been a broad range of things all about aviation. We've talked about crew resource management, threat error management. We've had an issue on drones. We've talked about the mistakes that pilots make. We've talked about ADS-B, the weather, and just a variety. But the last issue was about being environmentally friendly and what the FAA is doing and how we can all play a role in the environment. So would you like to give us a little rundown on that?
11: Sure. It's a current issue, the July-August, we always call it the Oshkosh issue. And we thought it would be really appropriate at this particular time and space and place to focus on embracing the environment and what aviation can do and general aviation can do. So we took a look at a range of issues. Some are familiar, you know, the continuing search for a drop-in replacement fuel for 100 low lead.
10: What does that mean? What's a drop-in fuel?
11: Drop-in replacement means you don't have to change anything. You just put in the fuel just like you would 100 low lead. Because everybody understands that there's a and whether or not that's possible is still a question. But a lot of very smart people are working to find answers to that.
9: I just want to interject here. I think it was back in 2010 when I started writing for EAA in their publishing department. That was hot. You know, it's about 2018. We got to have there's this new standards coming out. And it's interesting. Here we are, and we've sort of made some incremental progress. It's kind of interesting.
11: Well, I think incremental progress is often the nature of really complex things. And one of the other issues that we cover, or topics that we cover in this issue of FAA Safety Briefing, is electric airplanes. And I think what the article points out is that there has been massive progress. And it is incremental. We're not there yet. We're not where we need to be. But you take one step at a time, and maybe that leads to two more steps. And maybe you take a step or two backwards sometimes. But progress marches on.
9: What are some of the challenges of a regulatory agency keeping up with these technologies? Because it seems like, like with drones, it seems like it came on so fast that FAA really was trying to catch up to that, whereas with electric airplanes, it seemed like it was kind of keeping in step. I feel it kept more in step with things.
11: Well, I think all of us in aviation have to work to keep in step. I know that as an instructor, sometimes it feels like you go out and you look and say, wait, what's new in this airplane? So keeping in step with progress is something that we all have to do. One of the things that regulatory agencies and certainly the FAA is trying to do is to work more closely with experts in the field, communicating, collaborating, cooperating with people who are on the cutting edge. We have all kinds of outreach, and the whole fuel initiative is something that we're doing with manufacturers as well as fuel developers. So just trying to work with everybody who has a voice and get as much information as we can. And that's certainly true with electric, and it's definitely true with UAS. Lots of players in there.
9: I certainly got you off track. So what else is in an issue?
11: Oh, that's okay. Because there's plenty in the issue. So we talk about, one of the things we talk about is LED lighting and the replacement of that. I learned a lot from each issue. There's so much that goes into, it's not just like take out a bulb, put in a fresh one. There's a lot of research that goes into making sure that you can see properly and that the lighting is going to work in various circumstances, including with NVGs, that's not something I would have thought about.
10: The other thing we talked about in the issue, too, was noise.
11: Yes.
10: And the idea that we have airports, we have neighborhoods that build up around the airports, we're dealing with noise complaints, and we can't really huff and puff about the fact that, well, we were here first. We have to find a way to work with our neighborhoods.
11: Well, yes, and we talk a lot about in the issue about specific things that people can do, and you bring up a really good point that this is, if each one of us does our best to mitigate the damage that we cause. And this includes things like not doing stuff that I was taught to do when I was a student pilot, like tossing fuel on the ramp. I thought that was awful back then, and it's even more awful now, so we don't do that. And another thing is just being mindful of your neighbors. I mean, you can't tiptoe an airplane into the air, but you can also do everything you can to mitigate the impact and to try to make it easier for people who do live around the airport. And Paul, I know when we had Safety Briefing Live, you talked about a specific technique you used.
10: Well, we had a situation where the neighborhood was complaining because the airport was going to expand, and there were some misconceptions about, you know, what that meant with an expanding airport. And when a gentleman came in to ask, you know, well, why do we have to fly right over my house? I said, let's go fly. So I donated the time in a plane and took him up, flew the pattern, explained why the pattern had to be the way it was because of safety, and talked about power management, engine management, and things like that, and just said, you know, we're not deliberately trying to make things difficult, but this is why we're doing the things we are. So I kind of took a bit of an adversary and turned it into at least somebody who understood now, which, you know, our role is to educate.
11: And that's important. There are a couple of columns, both of which I wrote for the magazine, that talk specifically about what can you do. You may think that you're one person and one person can't do anything. And the fact is, one person can't do everything, but everybody can do something. And sure. if we all do our part, then we can make a difference. And I hope everybody will do that. So we really enjoyed doing the issue for that reason. And I think it's one of the more elegant designs on the cover. So hope everybody will enjoy it.
10: Well, the other thing we talked about, too, was many of these same issues, especially for the noise, applies to drones.
11: Absolutely.
10: And I think one time we covered the fact that there's I think 8 times more drones than there are registered aircraft. So, and that industry is growing, and just mitigating the nuisance factor of drones can often be done by communicating and just doing some common sense.
11: Well, common sense and being mindful, you know, zooming over somebody's wedding is probably not a great idea. And another of the points that I hadn't thought about, but mostly because I don't have a drone that I might take over a herd of elephants, but that's not a good idea either.
10: Yeah, the interface between drones and wildlife was, yes. was part of the issue, which was quite yes. a good one. So, Safety Briefing Live, we've been doing it now for, 3 years.
11: Something
10: and
11: like that.
10: I'm always curious, how far in advance does your team plan the schedule? I mean, I know you can't predict the future, but you're trying to a little bit.
11: Oh, actually, well we do. We sit down, we have periodic offsite meetings, and we sit down and we work out an editorial calendar with focus topics that we want to get into. And we'll be talking about, for the next issue, will be airports and airspace, because we haven't done that in a while. We're hoping to redo an aeromedical issue in the next few months. So we do have about a year's worth of topics planned. But then, you know, from time to time, we have to switch those out. But then, really, before we're even wrapped up with one issue, and I think anybody who's in magazine or any kind of publishing knows this, you're not done with one before you're already thinking about planning and writing for the next one.
9: Got to feed the beast.
11: Got to feed the beast. And in the government, we also do an extensive clearance process for all the articles. So we have to build in the time, and we have certain copy deadlines. And I always pride myself on getting my copy in absolutely on time every time.
10: Of course.
9: What are some of the modes that we can receive this publication?
11: If you want the print copy, you can subscribe through GPO, and I personally like having those to hand out as party favors here and there. You can download it as PDF, which is my mode of choice. We did have some other electronic formats, but we've actually started switching. We use PDF, but we do a lot on social media, Medium, the FA's Medium blog, lots and lots of ways to get the content. Oh, and on the website, you can go look at it and see all the archived issues.
10: Susan, I've heard you tell your friends that even though you're with the FAA, this week your hero is a real person.
11: I am.
10: So what do you hope to see?
11: Everything. yeah, there were a lot of complexities this year. So I said, hey, I'm just going to, instead of being an official, in my official persona, I'm going to come as me, as a real person. And that means that I can walk around and talk to people and... which I was doing anyway, but I can see what I want and do what I like and just enjoy the show, which I'm trying to do. It's great.
9: Well, the real person is Susan Parson, and she is special assistant in the FAA Flight Standards Service. Thanks so much for being with us today.
11: Thanks for having me.
9: Coming up next, we're going to speak with the chairman of the Young Eagles program about how to win a Mustang. 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
1: This is Digital Dave.
2: And I'm still Fast Eddie. And we have Michael Toberman with us from NASA.
1: NASA. All right.
2: We love you guys. And we're talking about electrified powertrain flight demonstration project, which is a big phrase for basically...
1: electric model airplane.
2: Not model. Electric airplane. So why is there such a big push on electric airplanes right now?
12: So we're part of the program, the Sustainable Flight National Partnership, and that's really a goal to have net zero by 2050. So as part of that, we're trying to do different innovative things to reduce the carbon emissions, carbon output. And one of them could be like sustainable aviation fuel, but that's not us. We're really focused on battery electric, adding that to a hybrid system. So having both gas turbine with electric battery, electric motor and battery, and put that system on an aircraft and get it to flight. And what we're really looking at is like the 30 to 70 passenger aircraft and then also the 170 passenger single aisle aircraft. aircraft, get those in the market within the 2030 to 2035 timeframe with a hybrid electric system and get some reduced carbon emissions. And then for that project, we've partnered with MagniX and General Electric, and both of them have their own aircraft, and we're helping them get those aircraft to flight in the next 5 years or so.
2: You said 50 to 70
1: Yeah,
2: passenger?
1: This is not a small airplane.
2: This is not a small airplane.
12: Yeah, the goal is really to get a pretty large aircraft in the air with hybrid electric system. That's why we're working with GE, who's actually partnered with Boeing, to put this system on an aircraft. They're looking at a Saab 340, which they actually have. Boeing is working as the primary integrator for that aircraft.
1: Now, I was over in the NASA building the other day, and I saw this monstrous electric motor.
12: Yep.
1: And the thing that struck me is it's in one package. It looks like you've got four different sets of windings.
12: Yes.
1: Essentially, four different motors.
12: Right, and that's it's a modular system, so you can sort of stack them up. And,
1: okay.
12: And that motor that you saw there was actually a 900-horsepower motor, and that's actually flown on five different aircraft so far.
1: Wow.
12: So MagniX has that as a product, and they're working on certification. That's another big part of our project, is getting that certification through. So we have former FAA members working on panels with the FAA to get certified components.
1: Now, I would think one of the big issues, obviously battery technology, but battery safety. I mean, we've seen that you're not supposed to bring lithium batteries on airplanes, and now we're going to build them in. So
12: yeah. Well, you've seen, like, the Boeing 787 has a lithium-ion battery in it, and initially that had some challenges, but they've overcome that. And so we can, you know, do the same thing with the battery technology.
1: Okay.
2: It just seems to me that you're going to require not only one hellacious battery.
1: That's a technical term.
2: That is hellacious.
12: Right.
2: But the other thing is you're going to be relying on the next generation of batteries as well, because the energy density of even the best batteries these days can't compare to the energy density of, say,
12: of fuel.
2: Exactly.
12: Yeah, no, that's true. And that's why right now we're sort of focused on the shorter range regional aircraft and turboprop aircraft that have like the 200 nautical mile range. In fact, MagniX has worked with a company called Harbor Air, which does just really short island hops, and they've sort of proven that that's a viable business model.
1: Okay, so what is the philosophy here? We're going to use electric for added takeoff power and then cut back to turbine for cruise?
12: I think they would use it for cruise also, and that's part of our project. Is so when we start flying, we're going to sort of see where the optimal performance areas are.
1: And I guess that depends on every flight, loading, distance, all that kind of stuff.
12: Absolutely, yeah.
1: Okay.
12: I mean, I think we're sort of within a 200 nautical mile range flight, we're looking at maybe a 40% fuel savings.
1: Okay. I mean, when you think about it, the electric technology is proven.
12: Yeah,
1: and
12: absolutely.
1: Batteries will make it better. But the motors, everything, that's known factor. So now you're just trying to figure out how to make this work.
12: Optimize
1: the best.
12: It within that flight regime.
1: Right, mm-hmm. Right.
2: What kind of gas turbines are you talking about?
12: Well, so for our project, we have the Saab 340 for GE, which they're going to work on adding a hybrid electric system on that aircraft. And that'll have the right side will have one nacelle with the gas turbine, the original gas turbine engine with their GE electric motor. And then there'll be a combining gearbox to combine those two. For the MagniX project, it's using a de Havilland Dash 7, which is a 50-passenger airplane, and that's a four-engine airplane. So the goal is to have the two outboards with electric motors and then keep the standard PT6 inboard engines.
1: Okay, so there's not a lot of technology development required there. It's just combining everything and figuring it out.
12: Yep, right.
1: Interesting.
2: So talking about some pretty significant systems integration here, because you're talking two completely different
12: systems.
2: Propulsion systems.
12: Yeah, no, that's true. It'll be a challenge, and that's one of the things that, you know, we're working with these partners to sort of help them along to accelerate this, because, you know, we also have, like, the NASA has a NEAT facility, which is a electric aircraft engine propulsion system test facility that actually can test these systems at altitude. So that really gives them a bonus in helping them prove their systems. Because, you know, things change at altitude with high voltage systems. These are all 800-volt systems.
1: Oh, wow.
12: So it's a lot of voltage.
1: Yes, it is. Will you be using something like auto-feathering props to reduce drag if you're not running the electric, or if you aren't running the gas turbine, to try and minimize your drag?
12: I don't think that's really part of it. I think we're, you know, we're going to just, you can just, you know, go back, throttle back as necessary to just maintain speed.
1: All right. But you won't actually shut down the gas turbine or cut off the electric.
12: That's not the plan. No.
1: Okay. Not yet.
12: Yeah.
1: That, down the road, who knows?
12: Maybe, yeah. I mean, as we start flying them, you know, we're going to sort of see where things work best. And one of the goals is to be at Oshkosh here in the next couple of years.
1: Oh, so, yeah. I want to see that.
12: Absolutely.
1: It'd be interesting to see a large electric fly.
2: It would. And the thing that, one of the things that concerns me is the size of the battery and where are you going to put it?
12: Yeah, I mean,
1: on
12: right,
1: the ground. It'll be a big extension cord.
12: Right.
2: 200-mile extension cord. That'll work.
12: Mm-hmm. Yeah, no, the batteries are going to be big. And for these first airplanes, it's probably going to take up all of the cabin. So the batteries will be in the cabin, engines will be out on the nacelle.
1: So many, many unanswered questions. Will you be able to recharge batteries in flight?
12: No, that's probably not part of the plan.
1: Okay.
12: I think we'll just do all that on the ground.
2: Yeah, some of the, we've been talking to various manufacturers, and one of them, which is a hybrid, did have the capability of recharging batteries while in flight.
1: Mm-hmm. They're using a different system, though, mechanically.
2: Yeah. Okay.
1: You're sticking with a standard turbine engine already connected to a propeller. They're running through gearboxes and shafts and all
2: clutches.
1: Sorts of things.
12: Yeah, I think you'll have some efficiency losses if you take the gas turbine and charge the battery and then have that on the electric motor. So,
1: well, that's the other philosophy is you could tune that engine to run 1 RPM all the time
12: that's
1: and get
12: true.
1: The maximum out of efficiency out of it.
12: But, I mean, yeah, you think about a diesel train is just a diesel engine powering an electric motor. So
1: yep,
12: that's
1: powering
12: sort of
1: a big
12: scenario.
1: Generator, powering a bunch of electric motors.
12: Yep.
1: Mm-hmm. So, anyway. You may change your direction in once you've got some experience. Who knows?
12: Absolutely.
1: And who knows what new advancements are about to pop out on the next
12: especially
1: generation
12: and battery development. I mean, I think the energy density is going to start to have to improve.
2: It is definitely.
12: Yeah.
2: I mean, they've done miracles. I've flown radio control for years.
12: Yeah.
2: NiCads versus the new lithium polymer batteries we got now. Mm-hmm. It's a world of difference. It's night and day.
12: Yeah. No, it's great, and it's always improving. So.
1: Yeah, it's a moving target. Timeline for getting these things flying, do you have one?
12: So both of the companies have the airplanes. One of the airplanes, the Dash 7, is in Yellowknife, Canada right now, getting overhauled. It's going to be in Washington later this summer, and then they'll do some baseline flights, and then they'll start integrating the hybrid electric system. That'll take a couple of years before we get that all installed and flying.
1: Okay, you're doing it in Yellowknife because you want to do extreme low temperature testing too?
12: No, we're working with one of our other partners is Air Tindy, who's the biggest Dash 7 operator, and we're actually getting that airplane from them.
1: So. Okay. And as you said, battery's probably going to take up most of the thing, so it's going to be a long time before you put extra people on board.
12: People on that, yeah, right.
1: Yeah, darn.
2: Do you have a battery contractor online with you now, or are you still looking for batteries?
1: Rayovac.
12: Yeah, for GE, actually, they've already partnered with BAE. So BAE has a facility in upstate New York where they build bus batteries, and they have years of experience with batteries. They've never had any problems with their batteries as far as fires or anything like that. So that's real promising, and we've already started doing a lot of the testing on those batteries.
1: Yeah, I think their biggest hurdle is going to be keeping the weight down.
12: Yeah, absolutely.
1: Bus, they don't really care so much.
12: No, that's true. They've actually transitioned to a different format for the aircraft application.
1: Right.
2: See, that's one of the parts about the electric system that I think a lot of people are overlooking. You know, they say, yes, we've got a motor, we've got a big battery. But what they don't understand is their speed controllers, computerized equipment, and the heavy cabling that needs to go from the battery to get that power to that motor.
12: Yeah.
2: That's going to be a significant modification to the aircraft, not to mention additional weight as well.
12: And actually, so it's interesting. I've been to the NEAT facility at NASA's Glenn in Ohio, and they've actually tried different techniques, like instead of copper cables, aluminum cables is an option. I mean, that's a viable option. It's much lighter. Even there's other proprietary
1: options. Well, you also keep the controller mounted right up against the motor, so you minimize that length of heavy wiring.
12: Right. And like I said, MagniX has flown this already. That motor that you saw at the NASA booth has flown like on 5 different aircraft.
1: Oh, it looks brand new.
12: So, yeah. Well, not that exact one, but
1: that different design.
12: Ones like that. Yeah, that design. So, yeah, they float. The de Havilland Beaver. They've flown it on that.
1: Oh, wow.
2: That's so interesting.
1: You know, one thing that I thought was very interesting is that this brand new technological marvel, shiny wires, and it's got an old-fashioned prop governor on the front of it. Like, oh, yeah. Wow, look at that.
12: Yeah, and Hartzell's actually involved, and they're very interested in this technology also and helping helping MagniX with that.
1: Why not?
12: Yep.
1: So where can we go to see this marvel? I mean, here on the field.
12: So at the NASA Pavilion, as you first enter the facility, there's a big MagniX motor there. And then next to that is a little monitor showing the GE aircraft and how that power system works.
1: All right, very good. We've been speaking with Michael Toberman from NASA. This is Digital Dave.
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13: Here's an interview from AirVenture Oshkosh 2015.
1: I'm Digital Dave.
2: And I'm Fast Eddie.
1: At the end of this week, though, you won't be quite as fast. Some might say you'll be half as fast.
2: I'm slowing down a little bit.
1: Figure that out for yourself. But anyway.
2: Oh, stop it, Lynn. Jeez, it wasn't that funny.
1: We have Lynn. And I forget your last name, Lynn.
14: May, just like the month. Come on.
1: Oh, my goodness. Why? Is James your brother from Top Gear, the music we just heard?
14: No.
1: Darn.
2: I was hoping we'd had a connection there.
1: Yeah. Anyway, it's good to have you back.
14: It's great to be back. It's been a great week.
1: Yeah. You guys did what technically would be called a repositioning yesterday.
14: Indeed.
1: You're no longer in Warbird Alley. You're down in Boeing Plaza.
14: Plaza. We moved down to Boeing Plaza yesterday, and we had a fabulous day. I mean, we had so many veterans come by and say hello and sign our poster, and it was just incredible. Then we honored, we had the honor flight come back in and welcomed those Vietnam veterans, all those heroes. It was just fabulous. And then we got to listen to the Gary Sinise Lieutenant Dan Band.
1: I didn't get to
14: brought
1: go
14: to you
1: there.
14: By the DAV and Warbirds of America. You didn't get to see it at all?
2: No. Nope.
1: We were taken hostage and forced to fly on a B-17 yesterday.
14: You poor thing.
1: Yeah, it was terrible.
2: Yeah, it was awful. Terrible.
1: I'll never get over it.
2: I'm scarred for life, too.
1: Yeah. Anyway, well, so how many people went on the honor flight?
14: I don't know the numbers. An airplane full. I don't know.
1: Okay.
14: But they were
1: a bunch.
14: Oh, you know, and they come back and the smiles on their faces are, it's just incredible. It just gives me goosebumps talking about it. It's just one way we can honor those veterans, and it's just incredible. That's all I can say about it. It's they're heroes, and they didn't get the welcome they deserved, and we can't do enough for them now. So to do something like that with that crowd waving the flags and applauding, wow, it was just great.
1: Now that's brings to mind a question, which is why we're here. Do you guys break out, like keep tabs on which conflicts most of the veterans you're working with are from? Like so many from Vietnam, so many from Iraq, that kind of thing?
14: Well, now there are people, I suppose, who keep all those kind of statistics. As far as the DAV, we will help any veteran from any conflict.
1: Yeah.
14: And there are statistics for certain ones that have certain ailments, if you will, from that particular conflict. But as far as really keeping track of who's where and what, somebody probably does. I don't know anything about that.
1: You know, post-traumatic stress disorder, I imagine, is huge among those guys. And I wasn't thinking, you know, I'm not a veteran. I've never been in those kinds of situations, so I don't know what it's like. But I read the book Unbroken, and the guy was recounting that how even years later, he was in a bar, and he heard something out of the side of his ear that sounded like the Japanese guy that used to, you know, torture them in camp. And whenever that guy said something, they would snap to attention. And he heard something he thought was that. And in the middle of this bar, he just snapped to attention like that. And everybody's looking at him like, what are you doing? You know, and I guess that's a lot what it is.
14: Well, you know, one of the things we say at the DAV is all wounds are not visible. And that is so true. I had a guy come up yesterday while we were on the plaza and talk to us about his son. He said his son just got back from the current conflict and he's depressed. and he's trying to help him, you know, take him on a trip to nature and this. And he wanted to know what we could do to help him. So I'm going to hook him up with a National Service Officer. These are DAV representatives that are veterans themselves. Sometimes you can talk to a therapist or a minister or whatever, but there's just the empathy is not there because that person hasn't really walked in those shoes.
12: Right.
14: And when you go to the DAV, they have walked in those shoes. They know where you're coming from. They understand and can really empathize with what you're going through. One of the things Gary Sinise said last night about playing Lieutenant Dan was it so exemplified what struggles veterans go through when they come back to, you know, reality. It's tough. And like I said, you can't see what their disability is sometimes. I mean, disability is probably not even the right word. But, you know, the wounds are not visible. And yet we want to help, and we are there to help. Go to DAV.org. You can find a chapter in your local area. You can find a National Service Officer and get the help you need. It's out there. It's
12: and
14: free.
12: You guys are in all 50 states, all over the place, everywhere.
14: We are. There is, well, there are some places you probably have to drive a little farther than others, but they're within driving distance all over the country. And we have a huge transportation network that can take veterans to the VA hospitals and clinics. So if you need help, we're there to help all over the country. All you have to do is contact us. That's why we do what we do here. You know, we're an outreach program. We want to reach out to those folks and say, you need help, come see us. That's what we're all about. That's our mission, fulfilling those promises. We made the promises. Now we want to keep them to all the men and women who served.
12: And regardless of what problems they may be having, they should talk to you guys. Because maybe they're thinking, well, I'm just depressed, I'm a little. But it's deeper than that, and you guys can point them in the right direction to get help.
14: It might be deeper than that, and it might not. But there's no downside to coming and talking to someone. Not, and you know, maybe you're feeling great, but you just don't really know what benefits are available for you. Maybe you don't have a medical condition, but maybe you want to have some additional education. There could be benefits for that. You just don't know. Go see a trained professional that knows, that can look at your records and say, hey, this is what's available to you. It might be nothing, might be way more than you ever expected.
12: Might be life-changing.
14: Absolutely.
12: Now, do you get a lot of guys that you've helped that want to come back and help others?
14: All the time. The DAV has probably one of the largest volunteer networks. I mean, there's so many things that you can do to help a veteran. And I always say this organization is full of veterans helping veterans. It's just the patriotic public out there. They want to help veterans, but they don't know what to do. Contact the local DAV. Believe me, we're always looking for great volunteers that care about veterans. And who doesn't, right?
12: That's right. That's right. We should all care about veterans because that's why we can sit here and do this.
14: That's why we have the freedoms that we have now.
12: Right.
14: And, you know, these are not handouts. These men and women already paid the price. We made a promise to them. They paid the price. Now it's time for us to pay them, to give them what they deserve. And it's just a thrill and an honor to be able to be involved with this program. Plus, you know, we do get to hang around with some pretty cool airplanes.
12: Yeah, that's true. Yeah, did they move the airplanes down there with you guys?
14: Well, I'm glad you brought that up because we just this morning moved from the plaza back down to Warbirds.
12: Oh my goodness, you're like the gypsies of Oshkosh.
14: You know, we're like the DAV. We're everywhere.
12: Yeah, oh wow. Yeah, you're just like that group. What was the name of that group?
14: The DAV flight team follow us around Oshkosh. But okay. We are back down in Warbird Alley, and we'll be there with the Sky Raider. And as a matter of fact, we will be, when we leave here, we have four more shows this year. So I'd like to mention those, if it's okay.
12: Certainly.
15: Sure.
14: We'll be going to Brunswick, Maine for the Great State of Maine Air Show. That's the first weekend in September. Then we'll also go down to Andrews for that,
12: nice.
14: That show.
12: You need someone to carry your suitcase?
14: We might hook you up, you know.
12: Yeah.
14: But that's a one-day show, and that's always a great show. DAV headquarters, one of the headquarters is located there in D.C. So it's always a thrill to go there. And then we have a couple more shows, one in Rome, Georgia, and one in Houston, Texas.
12: Houston. I've been there.
14: Have you?
15: Yeah.
14: Did you get you a hat?
15: No. I actually had to go to work. I was working for a company you never heard of called Halliburton.
14: Correct.
15: It was an emergency. You got to be out here on this weekend to help us fix this thing. Okay. It was fun.
14: Well, those are great shows, and you know we wish we could do a show every weekend and just spread the message of the DAV. But our mission is, if we reach one veteran that otherwise didn't know where to turn for help, then we've accomplished our mission, fulfilling the promises to the men and women who served. And that's why we do what we do, and we love what we do.
15: Well, that's certainly glad you love what you do, because you're very good at it.
14: Well, thank you.
15: Anyway, veterans, stop by in Warbird Alley. Don't look for them on the plaza because they won't be there. Go down to Warbird Alley, right?
2: Absolutely. And Warbird Alley, while you're down there, take a look at some of those fantastic airplanes there.
15: Why, it's full of warbirds.
2: It's full of birds.
14: You know, some of those planes are just incredible. I couldn't believe the Sky Raider, how
15: big it is.
14: You don't realize it. It's big, and that thing is loaded. Uh-huh. I mean, it has the bombs like a 17. You know, right. It's like, wow.
2: Yep.
14: You know, getting up close and personal with those aircraft, it is really eye-opening what those men and women did for our freedom. I guess what those men did for our freedom back in World War II and Vietnam and all those eras that preceded us. And those machines
15: were there were plenty
14: the
15: of
14: tools.
15: Women, too. They weren't in combat, but they were there.
14: Oh, absolutely. Absolutely.
15: They were in the nurse corps or whatever, and USO and all that stuff.
2: Doing whatever it took.
15: Yeah, so, I mean, they were in, some of them were in harm's way.
14: Mm-hmm. So. Well, you know, you look at the aircraft, and you kind of try to imagine what it must have been like. Yeah, the airplanes are the tools. It's the men and women who served that are the real heroes, and those are the tools they used. It's just... it's really incredible.
15: It's mind-boggling.
14: You know, we have veterans come up to the airplane that maybe served with that plane, and sometimes they'll shed a tear. It's just amazing. And it's just such a thrill to be able to do that
15: for
14: the veterans.
15: It's a necessary thing, and stop down there to see them. And thank you for joining us, Lynn.
14: Well, thank you for having this on. You know, it's folks like you that help us spread the word, and we certainly appreciate it.
15: Well, we spread a lot of words around here. Hopefully they help someone.
2: Yeah, it'd be a change, that's for sure.
15: Some people would say we fling the words around, but anyway, this is Digital Dave.
2: And I'm Fast Eddie.
15: And this is EAA Radio.
16: Let's go back to 2013 for this classic interview.
15: Is Digital Dave.
2: And I'm Fast Eddie.
15: And I was wondering, MVFR, that's where there's like giant M's in the sky and you got to fly around them something?
2: I thought M was like muggy VFR.
15: Oh, that we get that in Pennsylvania all the time, the industrial gray sky.
2: That's it.
15: And we're joined by our good friend and bon vivant, aeronautical genius, Barnaby Wayne fan. How you doing, sir?
17: Great. How could you not be great here?
15: That's a good question.
2: I don't have an answer for that. It's great and it just keeps getting better.
17: Yeah, and, you know, obviously, you know, it's great to be back here and really enjoying the show this year. And I like the changes I'm seeing out on the flight line. And
15: good.
17: You know,
15: is it starting to feel like the old Oshkosh again?
17: Not quite. I mean, it's bigger, but it's got that spirit's back. And that's a really cool thing to see. And, you know, I've had a chance to catch up with a lot of old friends and see a lot of cool machinery. And
15: there you go.
17: That's what it's all about here.
15: And what is the word of the week? Vortex generator.
2: Ooh. Yes.
15: And so let's talk about those. Those ungainly little things that seem to have super magical powers.
17: You know, I know you got cued there by my oldest daughter, Katie.
15: I got a bruise, okay? That's how good the cue was.
17: Yeah, we've been walking around the flight line. You know, I've been taking a lot. I always take, when I'm here, take a lot of pictures of details of, you know, aerodynamic things on airplanes. And, you know, Kate was kind of telling me, okay, Dad, you've got enough vortex generators for any one human being for a lifetime pictures. But, you know, vortex generators are interesting little gadgets because these little blades or bumps that you stick up out of a flying surface. And what they do is they spin up little tiny vortices which bring high energy air down to the surface. And so you typically use them to delay flow separation. And, you know, they can be used a lot of ways. They can be used to fix a problem. You know, so if, for example, common on pusher airplanes where you'll get flow separation around the afterbody when you close in front of the propeller, and that can do some very interesting things from causing buffeting and drag to if it's like on an amphibian. I know of one amphibian where the flow would attach or separate on one side of the nacelle, And what would happen is you get a lot of sidewash at the rudder, and so you'd be flying along straight, and the airplane would just suddenly decide it was going to fly sideways. And, you know, that kind of annoys the pilots when the airplane doesn't go in the direction you were pointing it. And so, you can put them on to fix those sorts of things. The other thing they can be used for is, particularly in stall applications, they can be used to increase the maximum lift of a wing and delay or soften the stall. So, for example, there's one airplane out there, I think it's a Zenith, that in its original form had a full-span leading edge slat for stall performance. And there's some people who have actually taken the slat off and substituted vortex generators. And, obviously I've never flown either one, but some of them are actually claiming that their stall performance with the VGs is as good as it was with the slat.
15: Okay, then let's talk about induced drag, because you're creating vortexes on the wing surface, which is disturbing the flow. You'd think that would increase drag.
17: Well, yeah, it's an interesting trait, and it's not actually induced drag, because induced drag is the drag caused by the wing actually, pushing the air down to lift the airplane.
15: Okay.
17: But, you could argue that each little vortex generator has its own induced drag, and so it's a very interesting trade-off, because what you basically have is you have a gadget that interacts with the air that improves the quality of the flow downstream of the gadget. So what you're doing is, the gadget produces drag of its own, but if you do it right, it's reducing the drag of the airstream of the

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1: They're big. I mean, they're like an inch and a half tall, and
2: those are speed brakes.
1: Well, actually, in a funny way, they are, because they keep the tail working, producing downforce at high subsonic Mach numbers, and so they're a speed brake because they keep the airplane from tucking uncommanded. But they're quite large, and what happened in the past 10 or 15 years is there was some very good research done on what the aerodynamicists call submerged vortex generators, which are actually small enough that they're still in the boundary layer of the wing. But they can still influence the flow enough to get a beneficial effect. And the advantage of those very small vortex generators, you put them in a different place on the wing than you would the big ones, is that the device drag is much lower because they're kind of hiding down in the boundary layer. And so what you see on a lot of the kits that you see on production airplanes is they come out about even on cruise performance partially because of the sins downstream on the wing, that the vortex generators in cruise fix just enough to compensate for the device drag, even though that's not why you put them on. The kits that you'll see on production airplanes are almost all to reduce stall speed. You know, it's not uncommon to see them as part of a gross weight increase package, because if you get the airplane that's limited by stall speed, you know, that's a relatively easy way of reducing the stall speed.
2: Well, I've seen a number of airplanes here at AirVenture with them. It's not only just the size that's important, it's also the placement of the vortex generators as well. Just can't slap them on the airplane.
1: No, and what's interesting is if you look at it, and this is why I have so many pictures, is there are a variety of different configurations that people have tried and work. There are one way of doing it is putting them in little pairs, towed-in pairs, which are called counter-rotating vortex generators, where the vortices go in opposite ways because you make kind of a horseshoe vortex. And then there's another school of thought that says you put them all parallel to each other, towed in or towed out. And then there are some people who are using little wedge-shaped things or things like that. And they all kind of work the same way, but it gets to a detail, you know, what do you need for this particular situation in terms of size, orientation, all that. So that's the kind of thing that you develop experimentally. And, you know, after you've been doing it for a while, some of us can look at a particular problem and say, this particular type of VG installation is most likely to be to be successful.
2: Well, I imagine you can study the airfoil and say, oh, yeah, this airfoil's got a known issue in this.
1: Well, you can do that. The other thing you can do is do some things to visualize what the airflow is doing. And actually a trick I just figured out a few months ago.
2: I'm not giving away any secrets now.
1: Oh, well, this is a deep, dark technological secret. One way we typically visualize flow on airplanes is we put oil on the surface and go fly, and the oil streams out, and you get a picture of what the flow is doing.
2: I guess the line boys love you after that.
1: Oh, yeah. It's a mess to clean up. Well, recently I was working on one project, and that it looked like, okay, we've got a little problem somewhere. I can tell from the characteristics of the airplane. And I wanted to do some oil flows, and they wouldn't let me because the airplane was in primer. And they said, if I let you put oil on this, it's going to soak into the primer, and I'll never get the paint to stick. But I still wanted the flow. So eventually I figured out to use dish soap.
2: Mm-hmm. There you go. And except for the trail of bubbles.
1: We had a great line of jokes about the aerodynamic cleanup project.
2: Yeah,
1: you know,
2: exactly.
1: But what I found is it actually works better than oil, because you put the dish soap on, you know, just standard, you know, dishwashing liquid, and it comes dyed in all kinds of pretty colors. You know, I always use blue because, you know, that's like your blue sky magic flow fluid. You know,
2: need
1: my own little bottle.
2: It just went to $100 a gallon.
1: Oh, yeah, absolutely. You know, soon to be, you know, AirVenture 2014, you'll be able to buy blue sky magic flow fluid.
2: Exactly.
1: But
2: makes your plane more slippery.
3: You know, there's an opportunity for us.
2: There you go. Thanks, Barnaby.
1: Well, you've been, you know, dealing with soft soaping guys for years. You know,
2: but
1: what happens is you put it on the wing and then you go fly, and the air flow streams it out just like the oil. But because it's soap, after about 15 or 20 minutes, it sets.
2: Right, it dries up.
1: And then you don't have to photograph it in flight. You can land, and there's your flow pattern perfectly preserved.
2: See?
1: And then it's much easier to get off the airplane because you just hose it down and use it to wash the airplane. So it's a neat trick that I just figured out. And, you know, for a lot of people out there, you know, who are cleaning up their airplanes, you know, I always say the

0: first step when you're, you know, when you're trying to make the bleeding stop, you know, the first step is to figure out where the boo-boo is. You don't just stick Band-Aids on randomly.
1: Right.
0: And this is one at Tufts and flow visualization with liquid are two very good ways to do that, which help you get to understanding what the airflow is doing. And then you can start looking at what kind of device do I need or geometry change do I need to fix this.
1: See, our luck, we'd do that and we'd get a great flow pattern and then it would rain on final approach.
0: Yeah, well, starts raining on final approach as long as you get the airplane down into the hangar in one piece, it's a good day and we'll go get our data on another day.
1: There you go.
2: I was going to say, with the variety of experimental amateur-built aircraft out there, figuring out vortex generators and how they can help you on all these aircraft, it's got to be a monumental project.
0: But, you know, the thing is, with each single airplane, you can look at it relatively quickly and get a pretty good idea of where you're dealing with. You know, I mean, wings are wings. You know, and it almost doesn't matter which end of the airplane they're on.
1: Okay.
0: You know, there's certain very characteristic things. And once again, with a little bit of look at flow visualization and from the flight test, you can get a sense of where should I be looking.
1: But I am sure you have gone around and you've seen a home built that someone has stuck them on and you just whack yourself on the floor and say, that's not even close to right.
0: Well, you see a lot of things like that. And, you know, but the thing is, whenever I see something like that, my first reaction is, huh? And then the next question is, I would like to talk to this person and learn what their flight test experience was or see any data they have, because sometimes he figured out something that I didn't.
1: Now, you've had that happen.
0: Oh, yes. You know, nature is more subtle than any of us can ever really understand fully. Some of us are better at it than others. But the thing that's cool in this whole experimental aircraft world we're in is that you've got thousands of people out there conducting experiments. And so, you know, there will be people out there who will try something that I either never would have thought of or would look at and go, nah. And every now and again, one of them works. I mean, I actually saw something like that in the ultralight area. There's one trike out there with what they claim are vortex generators that are just little cylindrical posts sticking up out of the wing.
1: Mm-hmm.
0: And, you know, I looked at it and I went, huh?
1: Yeah. Cause
0: and you know, it doesn't look like – but, you know, I talked to the folks and they tell me that it's produced a dramatic improvement in their stall speed and their stall characteristics. Well, now, of course, it's a manufacturer telling me something. Yeah. I haven't flown his airplane. I haven't had a chance to put soap on his wing. But there's something there because these guys are flying simultaneously, one without it and one with it, and they're going to having these gadgets on their airplanes. And, you know, no matter how confused you are, you don't deliberately put stuff on an airplane that makes it fly worse.
1: Right. Well, so, you don't try to anyway.
0: Yeah, but, you know, I mean, if you've got one with and one without and you have the choice of which one to fly and you're always flying the one with, that says something. So, hey, maybe they figured out something that we didn't see.
1: Maybe.
0: And so, yeah, I mean, there's a lot of times you do look at something and go, no. But, you know, maybe 1 in 10, 1 in 20 is somebody who's figured out something that I didn't figure out. And that's one of the very cool things here, because you can wander around. You can look at what people are doing. You can see all the experiments everyone else are doing, and we can all learn from each other.
2: The collective genius strikes again.
0: Yeah. Well, there's a little bit of collective foolishness, too, but that's part of the fun of the thing.
1: There you go. Well, I think we're a little out of time here, so I'm going to have to thank you for joining us.
0: Spin off into the vortex, right?
1: Yeah.
0: It's a pleasure to be with you guys, as always, and same time next year, I hope.
1: Yeah, and we could talk for another 2 hours on the subject.
2: Yes, we could. Definitely. Well, I'm Fast Eddie.
1: This is Digital Dave.
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4: And we are on the fly at Vintage, and everyone knows where Vintage is because there's a big wayfinding tower down here in the south that says Vintage, and the big red Vintage barn and the Vintage hangar and a new youth center last year pavilion and
2: the wings, the big Vintage Aircraft Association wings. We're standing on them right
4: we're
2: now.
4: We're standing on the wings. And the name of this plaza is the Rose
2: Memorial Plaza.
4: Memorial Plaza.
2: It's a memorial to Bill Rose, who was a longtime Vintage Aircraft Association member. And his wife, Mert, gave this to us. And we're so appreciative in honor of her husband, Bill.
4: And we'll talk about some of the things that you do here as we go along. But first, we have some exciting things that have happened this year in Vintage. Why don't you introduce our new president?
2: Well, we have a brand new president, John Hoffman. John lives right here in Wisconsin, really just down the road. He's a longtime Vintage Aircraft Association member, flies antique airplanes, contemporary airplanes, all kinds of airplanes, and he's an IANP. John, welcome as our new president.
5: Thanks, Ray.
2: And John, a lot of great things happening in the Vintage Aircraft Association.
5: Yeah, yes, there is. The Vintage Aircraft Association was formed in 1970, and as a division of EAA, and that was the same time about when Warbirds and IAC was formed. We're now considered a special interest community, but we are on our own separate 501c3 nonprofit association, and we are 6,200 members strong and growing. So it's kind of interesting. We have the highest retention rate of anybody within the EAA family, of about 90% of our members that renew. And during COVID, when many associations lost members, we were able to hold steady and even grow.
4: Yeah, that's fantastic. And there is also, in adjacent to EAA's lifetime memberships, you can get a Vintage lifetime membership side-by-side as well.
5: That's correct. You do have to be a EAA lifetime member to become a Vintage lifetime member, and you get the benefits of you'll have the magazine for the rest of your life, as well as 10% off in the Red Barn, a real nice jacket, and benefits such as free ice and things like that. So, yeah.
4: Well, and not to mention the Oasis down the road here.
5: That's
4: too.
5: Correct. Yeah.
4: The nice Oasis, air-conditioned comfort there.
5: Correct.
4: Place to get away.
2: And we're looking for new members. And, John, tell them if they join here at Oshkosh, they get a little perk.
5: Yeah, they get a little perk here at Oshkosh. Membership is $45 a year. You get a free breakfast if you join here, which is a $12 value at Tall Pines, plus the 10% off at the Red Barn, and three free bags of ice. So,
4: well, and that's a commodity nowadays. Isn't ice up to like $5-6 a bag here at Oshkosh?
5: That's right, yeah, yeah. So, yeah, it's almost like getting a free membership. So,
4: So speaking of membership, let's talk about attendance. It looks like record numbers once again.
5: Yeah, yeah, we're up. As of last night, we had 817 airplanes, Vintage airplanes. And by a Vintage airplane, it's 1970 or before. So anything everything in this area south of the Red Barn up until the South 40 parking is all considered a Vintage aircraft. And we had 817 registered, and we're all well on our way to our capacity of about 1,400.
4: Now let's remind members of the different categories. So 1970, that would be contemporary.
5: Contemporary, correct.
4: And then we go back and what have we got there?
5: I believe through 1955 is the
2: classic,
5: and up through 1945 are the antiques.
4: Okay, perfect. And we have a lot of representation in all of those categories here this year.
5: That is correct.
2: That's right, and we got an example of each and every one of those right up here on the plaza, here at the Merton Bill Rose Memorial Plaza.
4: Now, we know you're super busy, but just tell us real quick, what kind of things do you envision as the new president for Vintage going forward this year?
5: Besides being an IA and doing a little bit of restoration work for people, my wife and I owned an association management business, so... We sold that about a year ago, and I'm able to devote more time. But I have a real big background in associations, and we're looking to establish endowment funds, solidify our financial situation. It's not exciting stuff, but it's necessary.
4: Yeah.
5: Excuse me.
4: Important.
5: Looking for sponsorships. And then I'm also wanting to work more closely with the type clubs and to be an advocate where we're kind of a clearinghouse to help people keep these old airplanes flying.
4: Fantastic. Ray?
2: Well, John, we appreciate you taking time out to come up and saying hello. And welcome as our new president for the Vintage Aircraft Association.
5: Thank you very much, and anytime you need me, Jeff, let me know.
4: All right, thanks, John. Appreciate it. Thanks for putting on a great show down here at Vintage.
5: Thank you very much.
4: We appreciate it. And, Ray, I should introduce you. I didn't really. Ray Johnson is one of the directors of the Vintage Aircraft Association. You do have a board, and it's separate from the EAA's board. And tell us just real quick just a little bit about the fundamentals and the structure of the organization.
2: Well, we have a board. Just like John said, we're a 501c. We have our own government, but we are operating under the umbrella of EAA. And we now like to call it a community. This is the Vintage community. And my job is I am the chairman of the Vintage and Review area, which we're standing in, and we do a program Monday through Friday where we interview people and their pilots and their wonderful airplanes. And
4: speaking of which, airplanes just keep coming and going out this plaza.
2: We have a lot of great stuff, and and we do engine runs. The OX-5 we do every day, the 1915 Gnome rotary engine replica. But with us, we have three ladies from Ladies Who Love Tail Draggers.
4: I heard it was Ladies Love Tail Draggers and Dogs. Is that not right? Oh. I thought that was the new
2: name
4: this year.
2: They like their dogs, too.
4: Yeah. Well, and we have had Ladies Love Tail Dragger on over the years, and it's always fun to hear how the organization is growing and moving forward and getting new gals involved.
2: And that's a good example of what we're doing today. Laura Benton is with us. Laura is the president of Ladies Love Tail Draggers. It was started by Judy Birchler several years ago. Laura, just going to say this quickly, had a good college career in volleyball.
6: That's correct.
2: And she now does commentary on ESPN, so you'll hear her voice out there.
4: So that's your full-time job now?
6: No, I have another fun. That's my fun side job.
4: Okay.
6: That I do.
4: We all have something like that going on.
2: But just off a trip, tell us what Ladies Love Tail Draggers is, and you just come off a great trip around the Great Lakes.
6: Well, you hit it, Ray. We're all about getting women involved in aviation, but specifically the tailwheel. We feel like there's a lot of skill that can be gained from that. And there's not a lot of us. We have about 4,400 members of Ladies Love Tail Draggers. We want to see more involved. We want to see younger generations coming up into tailwheel. And it provides a lot of good opportunities. So in doing so, we offer scholarships. We also are a 501c. And we offer scholarships to women interested in getting their tailwheel endorsement. And then we also offer a scholarship once a woman has their tailwheel in spin and upset training to keep those skills bright and sharp.
2: Tell us real quick, you just came off a tour.
6: Yes. So we did what we called the 2025 Great Lakes Tour. So we started in Put-in Bay, Ohio, which was Lake Erie, went across up to, it was planned to go to Mackinac Island, the top of Lake Michigan, and come back down. Weather played a little bit of a part, but we still had a great time, lots of flying. And we had 25 aircraft and 44 women on the trip.
4: Mackinac Island, that's on my bucket list.
6: It should go there. It's beautiful.
2: Well, and we also want to introduce Mackenzie Anderson and Kristen Laney. And they flew in this morning. Jeff, no radio, with the no radio waiver, a 1942 Myers OTW. Now, that in itself is a pretty big deal, I think.
4: Yes.
2: However, neither one of these ladies has ever been to Oshkosh.
4: Wow. That's fantastic. And for your first visit, you do the no radio arrival, and you bring the coolest old airplane you could find, which is displayed right here in Vintage in the Circle.
2: Mackenzie, tell us what your experience was like. You got up here 20 miles north of here. The winds were not cooperating. So you said all day, but you got in here this morning. What's it like flying in here for the first time?
7: It was actually easier than I expected it to be. The tower controllers were so accommodating. They were willing to work with us. We kept calling back. They kept trying to work us in, and they got us in this morning. And so I couldn't have asked for any better help, honestly.
2: How far did you fly from?
7: To get here this morning?
2: No, the whole trip.
7: Oh, the whole trip. We came in from the Charlotte, North Carolina area.
4: Ooh.
7: So 630 miles straight line distance.
4: It's a long trip in an OTW.
2: Kristen, tell us, What was your experience like?
7: This is probably one of the craziest things I've done as far as tailwheel flying is concerned so far. I'm actually still a student pilot, so to be able to achieve all of this while being a student pilot is kind of mind-blowing.
2: So what's your first impressions of Oshkosh and the Vintage Aircraft Association?
7: Everyone's been so friendly. Like, everyone has been watching out for us, making sure that we're safe, and waiting for us to bring the plane in. I didn't expect so many people to be looking out for us when we came in for the first time.
4: Has everybody just continuously been trying to give you ice cream? It's like there's ice cream socials, ice cream festivals, ice cream trucks. It seems like Vintage is all about ice cream.
7: I think we did it wrong then because no one's offered us ice
4: cream.
7: Oh,
4: boy, well, wow. The man's right here. Ray will show you where the ice cream is.
2: Yeah, I get my share. Laura, I'm sure that you're signing up two new Ladies Love Tail Dragger pilots.
6: Yeah, we had a great opportunity to meet before this and get them involved. And I just want to point out, too, we also, Ladies Love Tail Draggers, have a luncheon tomorrow down in Tall Pines with Vintage at noon if you're interested in joining and meeting other female women pilots.
4: Now, is your former president still heavily involved? I mean, obviously you pass the baton just like any other organization. But.
6: Right. Yeah. Judy is our founder. She has been heavily involved with the organization, and she was critical in our planning of our tours. Being a newbie into the group, I definitely appreciated Judy's experience. I feel like Judy knows everybody across America when we stop somewhere, so it's great to have her still so heavily involved.
4: Yeah, that is awesome.
2: Well, we enjoy having you here. It's incredible. Congratulations on your first time at Oshkosh and bringing in the Myers OTW. That's a rare airplane in itself.
4: Jay Monchi, we're on the fly at the Vintage Pavilion here, the Rose Pavilion, Adrian, right next to the Vintage Hangar. Come on down and check all this out.
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8: I'm Fast Eddie, and I must recommend that when you hand prop the space shuttle, bring gloves.
9: There you go, and I'm Digital Dave, and friends.
8: We have a lot of friends in here today.
9: Speaking of that, yes.
8: We have Mike McCabe from the DAV, the Disabled American Veterans.
9: Yes.
8: I'll get it right. Give me a chance.
9: Yeah, the Disabled American Veterinarians. Yeah, that's it.
8: No, this is the Disabled American Veterans. Got
9: yep.
8: it. Morning, Mike.
10: Good morning, gentlemen.
9: And we have Troy in the background. Don't forget Troy.
8: Oh, hi,
11: yes,
8: Troy.
11: Yes, hi. Good
9: How
11: morning.
9: How you doing? Good morning. How you guys doing this week?
10: We're doing good. And once again, I have to say this has become part of the tradition for us to come and visit with you guys. You guys
9: we
10: are
9: love
10: an
9: to
10: institution
9: have
10: here. We really appreciate the opportunity.
8: Well, we deserve
9: We've been
8: to be
9: institutionalized,
8: an
9: yeah.
8: How's things going down there in Warbird Alley for you?
10: Well, today it's a little damp, but other than that, things are going good.
9: It's not damp. It's the automatic airfield wash.
10: Ah, well, it's functioning correctly today.
9: We want it clean for tomorrow, for Saturday.
10: That's good. Well, it's doing a good job.
8: Wait a minute. Tomorrow's Friday.
9: Not Saturday. Yeah, never mind. It's radio. They don't know that.
8: Yes, they do.
9: Anyway, continue, sir.
10: Well, things are going well for us. We're back here for, I think, our eighth or ninth year. I'm not entirely sure on the count on that. Again, down on Warbird Alley with the DAV display, and we're doing something different this year. In the past, we've always had a classic Warbird with us, often a B-25, but we're working with Warbirds and EAA leadership here. We're doing something a little different in that each day we're going to have a current U.S. military frontline fighter with us. Today we have the A-10 with us in the display, and it's given us a whole new perspective. The crowd's really enjoying it, and we think it's really appropriate to the message of the folks that we want to serve.
9: No, that's a cool airplane.
8: I like the A-10. That is a nasty airplane, very powerful, capable of carrying a lot of munitions. And one part that I really love about this thing is the maneuverability.
9: There you go.
8: This thing will turn on a dime.
9: This is going to sound like a strange question, but does the choice of aircraft you display affect how many people come over?
10: Well, yes and no. A lot of it has to do with the size of the airplane and how we can configure it next to the display. We had the F-4 earlier in the week, and certainly it draws a big, big crowd itself. It's such a rare airplane to see anymore.
9: Right.
10: But just given the size of it, it reduces the visibility a little bit on our display. So we noticed that. But we just kind of adapted and moved to the other side of the airplane. But with the Thunderbolt next to us today, it's just an amazing display. If you guys get a chance, you should come down and take a look.
9: Oh, we'll get down there.
8: Oh, yeah.
10: Just get this the perspective it gives you next to our display. It's just really, really exciting.
8: Okay. I was going to say, the A-10 is not a small aircraft at all. That's a pretty big airplane.
10: No, it's a serious piece of machinery.
8: Yeah, and if you happen to be a bad guy, you're going to have a real bad day when they show up.
10: Yep.
9: So DAV has been very busy. You've got a lot of new people coming in that have not heard of you, or?
10: Well, it's the mission that we have every day, is that there are always a new group of people that we want to talk to and tell them about DAV's mission of service to veterans and their families. And in addition to that, to begin the communication with the latest men and women who are coming out of the service and are veterans and who need to begin to engage with the many services that are available for them, and particularly the resources that DAV can bring to bear to help them access that system. And so that's been an ongoing mission. DAV's been around for over 80 years, and that's part of their continuing task, is to continue to reach out to the newest veterans, to the public, to let them know what we're doing.
9: Now, that surprises me that you guys have been around for 80 years. Now, I'm not a service vet at all, but I'd never heard of you until you came here.
10: Well, that's part of what we're doing.
9: Yeah.
10: Again, it's continually telling that story. DAV actually began back in the day. One of its earliest supporters was the Ford Motor Company in the person of Henry Ford himself, who provided vehicles for DAV's use many years ago. So, again, you illustrate what we are here to do, to continue to talk to people, let people know about what they do. DAV has 1.3 million members around the United States, all disabled veterans.
9: Wow.
10: And the mission that we have to provide service to them, to help them access the services that they've earned through their service. Sometimes it can be a daunting thing to do, to look at the medical resources and some of the other resources that are available to veterans. And DAV has an enormous team of people around the country who are dedicated to help those folks access those services, and always, always with never any charge to the veterans in any kind. This is a completely public, charitably funded organization. We are not part of the VA. It is the people of America who help fund DAV to help support our veterans.
9: Well, I imagine you get a lot of guys that say, I thought I could do this without help, but boy, I'm sure glad I talked to you people.
10: You know, that's absolutely true. You'd be surprised how many of these folks will go and provide just amazing service to our country, and then go home and say, well, that's it. And sometimes even, you know, wonder if those services are even available to them, or if they've earned those services. And that's part of the story that we tell. This whole range of services, whether it's healthcare, education, all of those services, those folks, those men and women have earned that. And sometimes, as I said, you know, given the scale of the system, sometimes it's a little challenging. But DAV, through its large core of veteran service officers, they have over 250 veteran service officers who are typically co-located at VA offices around the country. And understand, DAV is separate from VA. VA is a government organization. We're a private charity that partners very close with VA to help these folks access these services. And what you talk about is one of our big challenges, is letting these men and women know that these services are there for them, they've earned them, and we need to help them access them.
9: Brain dead here, just went out the window.
8: Not again. Good grief.
9: Wait, I'll go get it.
8: When you bring particular aircraft in, do you find that you have people there that have experience with those, with the aircraft? Uh-oh.
10: Yeah, we do, and actually we have Troy here with us, and I was going to ask Troy. Troy had an experience and observed an interaction with the F-4, and Troy, could you tell us about that?
11: Yeah, well, it was really cool. Actually, somebody here at Oshkosh who had actually, we had that F-4 over there yesterday, and the guy actually had flown in the backseat of that aircraft for 9 years. And after
9: of that exact aircraft?
11: Yes.
9: Wow.
11: And he came up there and actually hugged the plane because he hadn't seen it, you know, in so long. And so that was really cool, you know, to be able to.
9: That was cool.
8: That's a piece of history there for him.
10: It truly is, and that's part of what we identified early on in this program, is to be in this environment, to be in the air show environment, to have these historic aircraft available. It elicits very often an emotional response from some of the folks who see that. And whether you had a direct association with the aircraft or not, you recognize what it represents, and it really helps us tell our story.
9: How many veterans do you get that say, I had no idea all these different things were available to me?
10: To one extent or another, most of the folks we talk to are not completely aware of the full scope of services that are available to them. And again, that we help communicate that to them and help them access the resources that are out there. Sometimes they're, you know, kind of large and complex systems, and if you don't know where to go, and sometimes you may not even be aware of some of the resources that are available to you, particularly on healthcare, managing disability benefits, those sorts of things. Very often, these folks don't have a full understanding of the resources that are available to them, and DAV really helps fill that need to communicate to them what's available.
9: Well, I'm sure I'm sure it's very well appreciated by those guys. It's appreciated by us, and we're not even affiliated.
8: Well, you know, that's the thing, because the veterans have written a blank check with their lives, up to and including their lives. And not only are they the ones sacrificing, but the families at home sacrifice too.
10: They absolutely do. And it's interesting the way you phrase that, because it's exactly the way DAV phrases it. It is services to veterans and their families. Because the families give, you know, the impacts on families, as we all know, can be enormous. Mm. And so those resources are tailored to cover all of those things.
9: How many cases are you processing currently? I mean, are we talking hundreds of thousands? Or
10: I don't know that I have an exact stat to count on to give you today, but I know that DAV is deeply involved with most of the folks who are engaging with the VA services, whether it's the medical services and things like that. So it's certainly in the millions over time, and I'm certain in the hundreds of thousands in new engagements each year.
9: Wow.
8: I was going to say, you have to have a pretty good working relationship with the VA to be able to make all of this work.
10: They do. As I said, very often the DAV National Service Officers, who are highly trained professionals by DAV, they are paid by DAV, and who act as advocates on behalf of veterans, again, never without any charge, very often co-located in VA offices. One of the other programs that DAV works very hard on is the Veterans Transportation Network. This is a project that they've done in partnership with the Ford Motor Company for many years, where DAV provides a fleet of over 500 vehicles that are dispersed around the country. Those vehicles are manned by volunteers, and they provide free transportation to veterans to help them engage in the medical services, whether it's trips to hospitals, doctor's offices, specialists, those sorts of things. And again, millions of miles every year, and DAV underwrites the entire cost of that, again, in partnership with the Ford Motor Company.
9: Well, if you're a veteran, you guys need to go talk to DAV, whether you think you need help or not. Go talk to them anyway.
8: Right. They're going to be down there at Warbird Alley throughout the weekend. Go down there, say hi to Mike McCabe, give the airplane a hug.
9: You give the airplane a hug? He probably hugged it because it brought him home once or twice when he didn't think it would.
11: I'm sure.
10: Well, we're all going to be down there. Troy's going to be down there. Our whole team is down. Please come and talk to us. We'll have a different frontline fighter each day.
9: Speaking of that, there goes one.
10: And there goes one. I don't know if you guys picked that up, but that's what it's about. Come see us. Come see Troy. Come see all of us. And,
9: all right.
10: Really appreciate the opportunity to be here. And as I said, it's an opportunity and part of our tradition now to come and visit with you guys. So we really appreciate the support
9: for
10: you
9: down.
10: Give us.
8: Yep, we appreciate seeing you. You've been listening to Mike McCabe and Troy here from the Disabled American Vets. I'm losing my voice. I'm Fast Eddie.
9: I'm Digital Dave, and I'm losing my mind. This is EAA Radio.
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9: This is Digital Dave.
8: Sorry about that. And I'm Fast Eddie.
9: Yeah.
8: Now, slowing up.
1: Right. And joining us is Miss Nicole Stevens. I guess I should miss okay?
15: Yes.
1: Okay, from the Aviation Weather Center.
8: Hey,
1: we're all about aviation weather.
8: Important stuff. We've certainly had a lot of interesting aviation weather.
1: So we can immediately sit here and just say, so last night was your fault, huh?
15: Oh, yes, I'd like to take the blame for that one.
8: No, you wouldn't. Hey, you got to admit one thing. It was a heck of a light show last night.
15: Oh, yeah.
1: So talk to me. What does Aviation Weather Center do? Let's start right at the basics.
15: Yeah, the Aviation Weather Center provides weather information for especially general aviation pilots, but anyone in that aviation community. We work with dispatchers. We work with forecasters. To help make sure that everyone gets the weather information they need before they fly or for their flight and flight preparation.
1: Okay, so you're the ones we get the weather briefing from. Now, there's so much technology we've been talking about, you know, clear air turbulence forecast, icing forecast. Are you guys starting to roll that into your briefings as well?
15: Yeah, absolutely. Our forecasters look at all of that information. They look at the forecast. They look at the turbulence, the icing, the convection, anything that might affect your flight, and we try to relay that information to you. We have forecasters that put out your SIGMETs in-house at the Aviation Weather Center down in Kansas City.
1: Okay, so you're going to look at my flight plan. You're going to ask me what altitudes I'm flying because you may know something specific about my altitude that I need to know.
15: Absolutely.
1: All right.
8: All right. So you've taken off. You're 2 hours into your flight, and you're looking up at something you don't plan on. Can you get weather briefings in flight, detailed ones?
15: That will depend on how much information or how much access. I work on the Aviation Weather Center website, so aviationweather.gov. That's through the Internet, so if you have access to the Internet while you're flying, you can easily see what's going ahead of you. Most airplanes come equipped with radar and other equipment, so they can kind of see what's coming up as they're flying.
1: So you absolutely know that they were wrong.
8: Yeah, pretty much.
1: What kind of questions should the pilot, me, ask you, the weather briefer?
15: Right, so as a weather briefer, I actually am preparing all the supplies. I put together the information you need for your flight brief. So the best I can give you is I can give you all the information that could happen, all that potential weather that you could run into while you're flying.
1: Can I discuss like alternate plans with you and get your, you know, can I say, if this happens, I'm going to go this way. What's the weather going to be over here?
15: A lot of weather briefers do provide, you know, backup plans or alternate routes or maybe a safer route. We won't tell you can fly, can't fly, but we can tell you that it's likely you're going to run into convection here, so don't fly that way. It would maybe make more sense to try to fly this way.
1: Okay, so you can make recommendations.
15: Correct.
1: But not tell. Nobody tells a pilot what to do.
8: Yeah, that's why they end up talking to the NTSB.
1: Exactly, the previous guest, yes. And all those other people. On average, how many calls, how many flight briefings do you give a day?
15: So I'm actually part of the web development team. I work on the website, and okay. I don't do a lot of calls. Specifically, I provide the materials, and other people brief off of those materials.
1: Okay, so let's talk about the website. Would that make sense?
8: Yes, it would.
1: Yes. How often is it updated? Is it real time? I mean, can I look at the radar images and assume that they are timely?
15: Yes, the website's updated. We'll say near real time or at real time as soon as we get the information. And we update that. We're actually working on a whole rewrite for aviationweather.gov currently, so we have a beta version that we've been showing pilots here this week to try to get them used to.
1: So that's something I want to look at before I even call flight for my personal weather briefing.
15: Yeah, absolutely. That'd be a good way to get yourself familiar with what you might see and what you might hear, so you know kind of your own self-brief before you call and get going.
1: Right. You don't want him to say something and you'd be totally surprised. Like, what?
15: Right.
1: Okay, so come early, come often.
8: I was going to say, it sounds like the best thing to do would be look at the website first, and then while you're looking at the website, you call in and get your briefing so that you can see as well as hear what's going on.
15: Yes, absolutely. That is one of the biggest things, and we're trying to make the website more, you know, modern and user-friendly so everyone's able to follow along. And as you get your briefing from wherever you're getting a briefing, you're able to see what they're talking about and what your flight plan should be or could be based on the weather going forward.
1: Let me ask a technical question. Ha, huh, sure.
16: Good luck.
1: Most weather images are what you would consider a top-down view.
15: Yeah.
1: Can you provide a horizontal view that we can actually say, oh, well, this altitude looks like it's going to be okay, less chance. The storm doesn't, you know, the storm's going to reach this high, so I definitely need to go somewhere else.
15: Yeah, we have an updated tool into our new beta site that views cross-sections, so you can see different products horizontally from the surface up to flight level 480 and see different conditions, you know, winds, your turbulence, your cloud layers, and see where those would impact your flight before you actually
1: I mean, obviously, go. If I see something that looks stormy, I'm going to go around it. But it would be personally interesting to look at that cross-section.
15: Yes, I imagine it's especially interesting for, like, winds. If you know that the jet's at a certain level, you could not try to fly against the winds if you have that
1: option. Or take advantage of the tailwind.
15: Right.
1: Always fly east, right?
16: Yeah, pretty much.
1: That's kind of tough when you're in New Jersey.
16: Yeah. Yeah.
1: We are speaking with Nicole Stevens about the Aviation Weather Center and the website. The beta that you just are demonstrating, I mean, is this like completely different or is it just an evolution?
15: Yeah, so it's a pretty major rewrite. One of the major focuses is it's now mobile responsive, so it should look the same on your phone or a tablet in the cockpit as it would on a desktop as you're doing your flight planning ahead of time. We have some new features, but ultimately one of the big ones was that we got rid of a lot of our individual products and clumped them all into one larger, more interactive map called the Graphical Forecast for Aviation. And that's where you'll get all of that weather information going forward.
1: Okay. So you definitely are thinking about real-time use in cockpit.
15: Yep. Whether that's in flight or pre-flight as you're, you know, loading everything up, getting everything ready to go, do one last check to make sure nothing changed. You can look at your observations, real-time METARs, real-time radar, satellites, stuff like that. Right as you're about to go, we know a lot of planes have that equipped, and we tried to take that into account as they were getting ready for flights.
1: Of course, now me with, you know, the WhizBank special, I'd have to have my cell phone with a hotspot and all this thing to link to the tablet, and oh my goodness, it'd be confusing.
16: Well, you're just going to have to build
1: it
16: a corporate jet, aren't you?
1: Yes, there you go. Get my corporate jet kit going here. Has the people that have seen it, what's the approval? That's the word. Like it?
15: Yeah, we've had very positive feedback. We went publicly experimental last March, so March of 22. And we've been getting pilot feedback, dispatcher feedback, forecaster feedback, trying to get all that information, make sure we're meeting what the mission for everyone that needs this site is able to get. And
1: making it easier to use, I hope.
15: Right. And so ideally, everything is much smoother now, even than it was back when we first went publicly experimental. And then in September, the site will go live and replace the current aviationweather.gov site.
1: Okay, so get used to it, guys. It's here to stay.
15: Yep, well, that's test
16: right.
15: it out.
16: It's new and improved.
1: And, well, hopefully it's much improved, because there's so much information. One thing I've been thinking about it, you guys, everybody's coming out with all these new weather products. How the heck do I integrate and how do I absorb all this without getting overloaded?
15: Yeah, absolutely. We even have some training videos and stuff to kind of guide you through the website and stuff you would need to know as you're creating your pre-flight briefing, as you're doing your self-brief ahead of time. We have a couple walkthroughs of what all you would need and where to find it.
1: Okay. Well, that sounds darn handy.
16: Well, it could very well be, that's for sure, especially if you're doing a long cross country or something.
1: Oh, well, yeah. Especially in around here, the things change every 5 minutes.
16: Well, it's, you like, know, and...
1: Well, I mean, look at last night. We all said, oh, it's going to miss us to the north. It's going to miss us to the north. And all of a sudden, it didn't.
16: Nope.
1: It's like, uh-oh.
16: And I had a weather situation in Delaware just recently where...
1: Well, they do have weather in Delaware.
16: They have a lot of weather in Delaware, but we were north. The storm was north of us, and we're checking the radar. And 10 minutes later, we're getting drowned, and there was nothing on the radar. It was one of them little pop-up boogers. It just stood up and said, you did not. You should have seen all the rain we had. It was disturbing.
1: Was it a lot? Most of it fell down, though, right?
16: Yeah,
1: nothing fell up.
16: Well, some of it went sideways.
1: Okay.
16: But, you know, that
1: that's not good either.
16: No.
1: That's good either. So are you a pilot as well? Do you take advantage of your own products?
15: No, I'm actually not a pilot. I am a meteorologist and now a web developer as well.
1: Well, that's an interesting combination.
16: It is. It's unusual, to say the least.
1: Weather on the web.
16: Right. Not only does she know how to put it on the web, but she's also a capable and skilled operator of the new digital weather Ouija board.
1: Oh, he's not going to let that one ever go away.
16: Never.
1: You know?
16: Never.
1: I don't care. Even if you had weather control capability, he would be saying, oh, you get the Ouija board out?
16: Yep. Are you kidding? That's what I was using down in Wilmington, and as usual, I was wrong.
1: Yep.
16: And
1: yep.
16: I never heard the end of it.
1: So it's going to go live in September, and then you will, I'm sure you'll roll out updates as you see fit.
15: Absolutely.
1: And what's the next big thing? Do you know anything? Is there anything out there you can tell us about?
15: Well, this will be our pretty big project. We're waiting for, you know, feedback, especially as it goes live, again, from pilots, from whoever's willing to give that kind of feedback, and hopefully we can make any changes that are needed ahead of time.
1: All right. Well, I want to thank you for joining us. We've been speaking with Nicole Stevens from the Aviation Weather Center. This is Digital Dave.
16: And I'm Fast Eddie.
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10: I'm Paul Pridecker with EA Radio. This is Squawk 1200, and my friend and colleague, Wireless Mike.
25: Yes.
10: Mike, another good set of programs today, and we've been very fortunate to have NASA here all the days, and today we have Devin Boyle, NASA's Revolutionary Vertical Lift Technology Project, otherwise known as Advanced Air Mobility. It's come up in several conversations before, and what would you like us to know? We've talked about, you know, the technology, the aircraft, and how do we manage all the airspace?
25: Yeah, so the big picture is this market is happening whether you know the GA community likes it or not, whether the pilot community is ready for it or whether we're all ready for it. So NASA's role in this whole process really is to enable a safer, quieter, more efficient market to come to bear.
26: And what part are you working on in order to help make all of this happen?
25: So I manage work in eVTOL, that is electric vertical takeoff and landing propulsion. The primary work that I manage is in specifically motor reliability, so researching architectures that enable internal improved reliability in motors rather than just throwing a bunch of motors at a vehicle and saying that's good enough for redundancy. Additionally, we have work in what's called power quality. Effectively, this is these vehicles are highly electrified. They have very high voltage power systems, and that distribution is a very complicated process. So we have people developing standards to improve that process.
26: In general, what are you finding with motors and reliability as compared to your traditional engines that most of us have been flying with?
25: So I can't speak specifically to reliability as compared to GA engines, which are very reliable. But within the electric motor realm, we're targeting and we're seeing with some of the architectures we call modular fault-tolerant motors, an improvement of somewhere between 100 and 1,000 times compared to the current state of the art for these motors.
0: And, of course, another element of this has to be the topic of sustainability and, you know, carbon-free emissions and things like that. So that's an important aspect of this. We've been watching this technology develop over the, you know, past few years. Realistically, how far do you think we can go in terms of how long the flights can be? Right now I'm picturing Newark, New Jersey to LaGuardia, but at some point, there's got to be more.
25: Yeah, so NASA has a body of research in sort of different markets, if you will. So the project that I work on is specifically urban air mobility. So that's sort of intra-city, that 20 to 50-mile range. However, there are projects that are focusing on larger motors with applications to the single-aisle sort of regional market. Certainly, with the fully electrified aircraft, the limitations that we're all aware of are with battery energy density. That is the current state of the art with battery chemistries. And so there are groups both within and outside of NASA that are focusing on that aspect of it. What we're doing effectively is to try to understand how to use what we have and ensure that we get the most out of it.
0: And, of course, the other part of this, I'm sure, is that you have to have some regulatory support, or at least looking towards it. And, of course, a number of players in industry. So is all of this supplying input to this entire project?
25: Absolutely. So we have a really robust working relationship with both the FAA and industry partners. So one of the ways in which we do that, I'll draw from my previous experience in acoustics, we have a working group meeting, a really robust participation with industry and FAA representatives, and that really helps us to gauge where those groups are at with respect to how we can ensure that NASA's research stays relevant, that we don't just go and develop pet projects that aren't going to be useful to them.
26: And I suppose with your background in acoustics, once in a while there are noise complaints around airports. It happens. How are these eVTOLs going to change things? How do you see them noise-wise? Are they quieter, louder? Are they going to put more noise in different communities? What sort of things are you looking at for that, for community impact?
25: Yeah, how long do I have? So I'll give you a couple of good anecdotes. We have a noise manager representing a major Class Bravo airport that participates in these working group meetings. She said, well, I have 1,600 complaints a year. 1,200 of them come from two people. So we can't win them all. But what we can do is acknowledge those real complaints that people are having, and some of the ways that this market is sort of inherently making quieter aircraft, obviously they're taking turbo engines out of it, turbine-based engines. So they are inherently quieter. But one of the issues that we see is with the type or the character of the noise that they generate. It's very tonal. It's very sort of peaky. And so even though they're quieter and they meet existing criteria, that's not adequate. They're going to be operating close to people. So we have to come up with metrics to capture that annoyance that people are actually feeling. And you know, we're responsible to the non-flying public as well. So
0: I would think with your acoustics background, you might have something to say about the X-59 project, huh?
25: Yeah, so that's a different animal, right?
0: Yeah.
26: So how can the public, you know, keep up with some of these things that you're doing in the regulations, and that they can see, you know, how that it will affect their communities and all of this new information? How does the public get it?
25: Yeah, so in addition to the noise working group, we have sort of a broader AAM ecosystem working group. We love our nested acronym. So so that AAM ecosystem working group has the opportunity for public participation. They have different groups, some of which are community focused, some of which are aircraft or operationally focused, and they bring in talks, bring in speakers from NASA and from all over the industry. So that is the ideal way to interface with this and understand where we are, what the state of the art is in this industry.
0: When we talk about regulatory support, we obviously think about the FAA, but there's other regulators out there, and is it necessary to work with them as well?
25: So we our participation is primarily U.S. based, but we have many interactions with international operators, and certainly IASA comes to mind, the European regulator. Yeah, so they have a different approach than the FAA, but there again, really NASA's focus is not exclusionary. We're developing tools and technologies that will enable this market, again, to be safer, quieter, more efficient. And those same tools and technologies don't have borders, so to speak.
0: But besides coming on EAA Radio, how else can people learn about what you're doing?
25: Well, you can come to the NASA Pavilion, right? NASA has, obviously, a very robust online presence as well. I believe it's nasa.gov/AAM. So that's a great place to start.
26: And what's your kind of timetable for, you know, launching all this? And, you know, when can are you sort of envisioning possibly seeing these eVTOLs actually going into effect?
25: I knew that question was coming. I'm going to say that it really, that process depends on the interaction between the FAA and the companies building the vehicles, the airworthiness certification process, over which certainly NASA has no control or influence. I will say there's a relative near-term expectation within the next, say, 5 to 10 years of seeing these vehicles operating in limited capacities and really sort of I consider this to occur on a spectrum. We're not going to wake up one day and see the Jetsons. It's going to start in limited markets. We have lots of other problems to solve, infrastructure being a big one, right? So the power grid is an issue.
0: And of course, I keep thinking that the other thing that I know NASA's working on is we're putting more aircraft in the same airspace, and we all have to play well together.
25: Yeah, naturally. So I'm a general aviation pilot myself. I'm not trying to work myself out of the cockpit or out of my passion. So we recognize that, and we recognize that you cannot just focus on one aspect of it. So my particular project focuses on vehicle, but there are 7 NASA projects that focus on all the way from the vehicle level to autonomy, to airspace integration, to the infrastructure. So we are working these problems, and we're working novel solutions with digital communications, with the autonomy of sort of the cargo delivery application, where it can make real-time decisions and avoid other traffic, because certainly controllers are also saturated, and they're not going to be able to control all this in the current scenario.
26: And you just said you are a pilot, and so did you fly here this year?
25: I did fly here. I flew my beloved 1972 Grumman Yankee, AA-1A. So always a pleasure to do that. And as I said, this is a passion. We're very passionate people. And hopefully that comes across when you interact with us.
26: Yeah, I sometimes think that some people get a little bit worried that all these new advanced mobility, you know, and there's not really pilot representation that, you know, to, you know, make sure that they have a say in it. But it's good to hear that we have you standing behind us.
25: Yeah, as I said, we don't have any interest in displacing any of the existing pilot community, right? That's not what we're here for.
26: Well, it's been a fascinating talk, and unfortunately, our time has come to an end. We've been talking with Devin Boyle from NASA's revolutionary vertical lift technology project, and you're listening to EAA Radio.
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2: I remember I took an Avon bottle. My wife had a cap there, and I epoxied that onto the end of this thing, you know, to operate the adjustable seat. And that's what it was. It was an adjustable seat, of course. And it's still working fine, you know, 41 years later. And
1: this airplane's still flying 41 years.
4: Still flying.
2: Yeah, yeah. So
1: when you do annuals on it, have you had any problems with delamination, cracking?
2: I took it down. Biggest thing I have is a paint on the thing because fiberglass does tend to, this type of construction, flexes a little bit. And last time I painted it was in 92, and I tore it down as far as I could to see how the glass was doing. And everything was great. I had a little place in the tail where I should have put a drain hole down there and some water got in there. I had a little delamination on a tail post there, which I fixed. But tore it down as far as I could, you know, and everything just looked great, you know.
1: Well, that's fantastic.
8: Sounds like an awesome project.
1: You got any plans to put her in a museum when you're done flying her?
2: Well, yeah, I don't know. Might do that, I suppose. Yeah.
1: Or you could sell it to us.
8: You haven't had any offers? We'll give you $20 for it.
2: Yeah. You give me $20 for it?
8: Oh,
2: you
8: guys. Cash.
2: You're too generous. Well, that's probably EAA Radio money, huh?
8: Yeah.

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1: There's nothing, there's not a dimension in anything the same as a tailwind, put them side by side. But I did take the, I knew Steve quite well later on after I got it done. I didn't know him when I was building it, but I heard a lot about him. And the guys were building some tailwinds in those days, and Mert Taylor had a bunch of ribs that about half the ribs you would need to build two wings, and he wouldn't need to use them. So he gave them to me. He said, well, I got half the ribs done, I'll build a tailwind wing. So I modified the tailwind wing, you know, because that, again, that's getting stressed. And I modified that and changed the ailerons a little bit. But he used those ribs because I had them. Well. And later on, I got to know Steve. You know, we sat in a, we were in a board of directors. I was on a board of directors from 71 to, I think, to 78 or 79. And we used to sit together all the time because see what he's doing, what I'm doing, you know. And we built the house. He'd come out, and he and Dorothy came out and spent the day with us. And then I, because I put these droop tips on a thing right away. And he came out, and we were yakking and everything. And we hadn't moved in yet. We were varnishing boards and everything. And finally, in the afternoon, he says, Scott, he says, you haven't had a ride in the Olds yet, have you? I said, no. Come on, take a break. He says, let's go for a ride in the Olds. So he had the Oldsmobile-powered tailwind there. He just made these tips. They were kind of a triangular type thing. And so went for a ride, and he went up, and he started doing, he put his feet flat on the floor, not in the rudder at all, rudder pedals. And he'd bring it up, stall it, one wing would fall off. Didn't touch the rudder pedals at all. Brought everything up with aileron. Well, normally, you know, you're looking at sometimes, you know, going into a spin here with aileron, you know. Did the same thing the other way and everything. And didn't have his feet on the rudder pedals at all. I thought, oh, that's pretty neat. And, of course, that when we took off, we're taxiing down. Well, we got 1,700 feet there. It was a hot day and everything. And I think he had single ignition on the old, if I remember. And he turns around and he's applying the power. And he's saying, yeah, these young whippersnapper aeronautical engineers say you can't get any acceleration out of a small prop disc. And that thing was like a turbine. I mean, with a V8, of course. Yeah, that thing set you back in the seat, man. She went like the dickens. But about three months later, Bob Ladd, Dick Millerbrandt, and I were going to a flying, I don't know, Portage or somewhere. And so Ladd was about 120 mile an hour with his Volkswagen. So we were just screwing around. I went out. So I tried the same thing with mine, bringing it up and stall, you know, get it on the edge of stall until the wing would fall off. And then I brought it up with it. It worked. Same thing, same way he did. So those droop tips, I'm no aeronautical engineer or anything, but they did the same thing.
2: They help out. Yeah, they certainly do.
1: Yeah.
2: Talk about the story. I've heard this story before. When you were first starting to build it, you were sitting with a group of successful home builders and made the mistake of chirping in, I'm building an airplane. Tell us about that.
1: That happened in the early days of Rockford. And EAA at that time, the fly-ins were kind of like a big, what a chapter fly-in would be today, you know, a big chapter fly-in. And we had a room, the comm center had a room, the three of us shared. And Paul Audrey were right next to us there, and some of the other workers are there. And every night, you know, when guys would be in a hallway having a little party and stuff, and Nick Resich would be out there playing his drums, and of course they'd get mad at us, you know, because quiet down, you guys are trying to get some sleep in here. But normally, Paul would have his door open, and, hey, come on in and, you know, have a barley pop or something, you know. And so I'm just a young punk kid, you know. And all these all the aviation greats. I mean, Ray Stitz, and there was Nick was in there, and Nick Resich, and of course the old man, and Wayne Cole, and all the old aviation greats of the era there. And of course Stitz, you know, he was selling plans and stuff, and those the Sky Coupe, and he has quite a few designs, but there were no kits or anything to sell you plans, and you bought your own raw materials and built the thing, and. Anyway, like I say, I was sitting there just keeping my ears open, young punk, you know, and listening to all these greats, you know, all they have to say. And that's when conversation got a little slow. And I said, well, in a small voice, I'm building an airplane, you know. And old Stitz roars around and he says, well, whose plans are you building?

0: And I said, well, no, I'm designing my own, you know. And holy smack, he set me down in the bed down there, in the old man's bed, Paul's bed. And he, just like a Dutch uncle, he's telling me just why I should not do this. He says, you get somebody's plans, and you build it exactly the way those plans say. And after you do that, and it's successful, just maybe, you can take it upon yourself to design your own airplane. But then after that, then I told him I was building out of fiberglass, and he about went berserk. Anyway, after I test flown it, and I had it up here in 1970, and we moved up there. We were staying in the Howard Johnson's at the time, and the comm guys, Mildy and Jens, and I came down, and here's Ray sitting at the counter, you know, having breakfast. So we saddled up next to Ray, and of course I got to know Ray a little bit in those days too, and we're talking this and that, and then he all of a sudden says, "Hey, Sky, how's Ironsides flying?" I said, it's flying great. Ray, I says, no lead in the tail. I said, nothing there. Weight and balance all turned out fine. Flies real great, stable and all that stuff. Oh, I says, that's good. Then I said to him, you probably won't remember this, Ray. So I related the thing when we were in Paul's room, you know, about how I shouldn't build this thing and everything. I said, but listen to you. I says, I've never built this thing, you know. And he says, what would you tell some young snot-nosed kid with all these crazy ideas, you know, and at that time especially, you know? And I said, you're probably right, you know. But Ray's a great guy, and that's the big thing about this home-built business, you know. There's so many neat guys, you know. And I see old John Dyke every year, too, and he's one of the, you know, first in that Delta Wing, one of the first guys into that.
1: One flying,
2: we just saw one this morning.
0: Yeah. Matter of fact, he stopped in, I think, with the guy that flew that in. He didn't fly his in, but it's been a great rule.
1: Well, this is Digital Dave.
2: And I'm Fast Eddie.
1: And we were talking with Ron Scott, also known as Green One.
2: Green One.
1: And a very, very pioneering home builder. Probably didn't set out to do that, but he ended up doing it anyway.
0: Yeah, well, I didn't sell plans or anything, so it kind of just slid by the wayside, and you know, nobody knows or probably cares, but it is a very, very economical way to build an airplane, in my opinion.
2: Your opinion carries a lot of weight in some places.
1: All right, thank you very much.
0: Yeah, right around the belly.
2: I wasn't going there.
3: Here's one from AirVenture Oshkosh 2022.
4: It is called the morning pre-flight with, again, I think it should be Tommy and Jim, but just it flows better.
5: I have to pull rank.
4: Yeah.
6: I saw you guys playing rock, paper, scissors earlier. So.
4: Yeah. Pull rank. Anyway, such nonsense. Josh Bixler joining us this morning.
6: Good morning, friends. The door's still not locked.
4: No.
6: Anyone can come right in.
4: No one else has showed up better, so you've got the spot. So. No one wants to wake up this early.
6: That's good, because I'm terrible at rock, paper, scissors.
4: That's fair.
6: Oh my God. So the bacon was good, huh?
5: The tactical
4: surprisingly,
5: bacon was the thing, man.
4: It shouldn't be. Nothing out of a can should one, be crispy and should still have that much flavor. Like, you know, you've ever had canned vegetables, for example, they don't taste like much of anything.
6: Just don't do that, no.
4: Yeah, mm-hmm. Exactly. So I didn't expect tactical bacon out of a can to be good.
6: You know, the very end of the last yesterday's segment, and please go back if you're wondering why we were loving bacon so much, I made a comment about 80 octane. Well, the whole way walking back to the trailer, I was reminiscing about standing behind my dad's BC-12D mm-hmm. with my arms out for some reason, just breathing in that beautiful red pop. And I thought, you know, how amazing would it be if next year at Oshkosh we had like one of those man candles that was a scent of 80 octane?
4: Like,
6: I shouldn't have said that because, man, we could have cleaned house next week.
5: I agree.
4: Yeah. $1 million idea. Trademark flight test.
6: I will buy that. Okay. Help me out, friends. I need 80 octane red pop scented candle.
5: I agree. My 140 still has that scent in it. And you pop open the door and you stick your head in there and you get that first whiff of the aviation fuel.
6: Okay, where do you live? I need a fix.
5: Northern Minnesota.
4: Alan, help me. They're talking about huffing like fumes all morning.
6: We really went there. We went from bacon to 80 octane in like 2 minutes.
7: I don't know how, if we want to move forward with highly flammable candle.
4: Right.
6: Didn't think this one through.
5: Okay.
6: Okay.
4: People will buy it.
6: Yeah.
5: Right. All right. Yes, Josh Bixler of Flight Test in this morning to talk about more fun flying and fun flying events and functions. Now, you have a very junior version of this place that you put on.
6: The fact that you'd even parallel to this place is the deepest honor, you could say, because that is a dream.
4: Well, I mean, this place started like that.
5: Yeah. That's my point. Is it? Yeah. Maybe it's not in so much as junior as it is, you know, in terms of size, as is in development.
6: Yes. Sure. Yeah, that's a great way to say it. And you're speaking of something called Flight Fest, and Flight Fest has been around now. We are going into our 10th year, or 10th event, I should say. Mm-hmm. It started in 2014, and it literally started with a table about this size saying, you know, we need to have a flying event. And let's go ahead and do that, like, in 3 months. And from that point on, it birthed the largest electric flying, I believe, in the world. Mm-hmm. And it takes place in Little Malvern, Ohio. And we have, on average, about 11 different countries represented and about 6,000 people in population, over 1,000 pilots. And what makes this place truly unique is it's not required that you need to know anything about flight, anything about RCs. You just have to bring the people you love and the planes you don't. Mm-hmm. And there's a good reason for that.
5: Yes, you actually have events of let's destroy our airplanes.
6: It is, and that's when you say it like that. I know there's a lot of people listening right now. It's like, what?
5: Yeah,
6: but truly, there is a way to expedite the flight experience, the building experience, the designing experience, and laughter in the course of a weekend, and that is through our build tents and an activity we call combat. And what it is we put up this event, and you don't need to, again, know anything. We have these amazing volunteers that will teach you how to fly, teach you how to build. They're wearing orange or red shirts, and they're community members, obviously. We go in this build tent. You build your crazy contraption. It can be from one of our speed build kits, but we also give out and donate free foam. Mm-hmm. So you don't need to bring a lot of dollars here. You build these crazy contraptions. You go to the flight line, and all of a sudden you'll see 150 of these planes at a time get released into the air. And it's ranging from a little 20-inch, you know, FT flyer, five pieces of foam glued together, they fly great, all the way up to these young men and women just, like, coordinating each other, like, okay, we are going to build a juggernaut that's going to take everyone out. And they will literally, okay, you build the tail section, I'll design the fuselage, I'll bring the radios. And you see something named Stan flying through the air with a 14-foot wingspan, and planes are bouncing off. Everything gets turned into a puddle. You go out in the field, you pick up the pieces, and everybody flocks back to these big 60 by 160 build tents, and they do it all over again. Now, during that time, of course, there's demos going on, there's educational programs going on, there's guided builds going on. So people are obviously doing the normal hobby thing.
5: Sure.
6: But about three times a day, we flip the switches, and it's a great place for the whole family. We really don't want people to not understand the beauty of failure and the beauty of crashing. Mm-hmm. And obviously, that's something we can definitely not do in general aviation, but we can really do it with flight test. And the foam board is economical.
5: And you have a destination.
6: Yes.
5: You know, to be able to house this, so that you can talk about the air park a little bit.
6: Yeah. So Flight Fest is held in Malvern, Ohio. About 4 years ago, we did a crowdfund with our community, because we call them Flight Test Family. We said, family needs to have a home. And we communicated that desire to the community, and in just 6 days, we fully funded a crowdfund, ultimately ended over $344,000. We turned that in and bought a golf course. We turned part of that golf course into what we call an air park. And the reason we called it an air park was because we wanted to let people know this is for their use for free. So every Thursday night even, you know, we're out there with planes ready to go, charged up. We get 30 to 50 people, many of them new faces. And as we teach people how to fly, how to build in these little pavilions, within weeks, they turn around and share the knowledge they just learned a week before. Mm-hmm. And the community just keeps growing and growing and growing. And along with that, we host quad racing. We host many other people's flying events there. And then we have about six events at that location as well. And the golfers love it. They thought we were going to shut down the golf course. And if we need the whole land, we just turn off the switch. We take over the whole 120-acre golf course. And then the next weekend, it's back, you know, to 18 holes. But they'll sit there and they'll see us walking out with a, you know, 10-foot airplane, and someone's carrying a watermelon. Like, what are they doing? And they park their golf carts and we do our content right in front of our community too. So if anyone's out flying, we sometimes rope them in. You know, right. they're not safe either. And we'll take it up, we'll drop it, and we hear a golfer yell, "Failure, damn it!" You know, and then they drive off with a nice morsel of gossip that no one will believe. So it's a Flight Fest is an amazing event. Mm-hmm. You know, 4 days long. We moved it to June because it was too close to AirVenture. We wanted to make sure everyone could hit both, because These two events are really special.
5: I can recall several times of you like dragging your butt to Oshkosh just barely because you were still cleaning up.
6: Yeah, it's definitely a crazy pace, and I know that was for everybody in their family. We don't want to make an either or mentality. And it is a beautiful dovetail, honestly, because it gets them primed with flight. Everything about flight test that we want to do is about the experience. And you got to make it simple, common, affordable, repeatable. Mm-hmm. And that's our passion. We don't talk about, well, let's design a P-51. We just say, how do we give this simple build warbird that's a P-51 an amazing experience in building, an amazing experience in flying, and make sure that someone just loves it from beginning to end. Mm-hmm. And when they crash, they want to do it again.
5: Right. And where are you at with the concept of this being a destination that I can come there and do a thing and camp out? And
6: we're there in primitive form right now.
5: Okay.
6: Yeah, matter of fact, there's three campers right now staying the whole week.
5: Nice.
6: And they're vicariously living through. They decided since they couldn't come to AirVenture, they would camp out and then make their own little activity. So, yeah.
5: And I believe there was rumors of turning one of the fairways into a runway for full-size aircraft.
6: Yeah, matter of fact, our good friend Corey Robin, he flew Ghost in there before we even technically were able to do it.
4: Allegedly.
6: Yeah, we have, and I think what it will not be will be for like the Cessna 150s. There is a beautiful little airport that I'm part of down the road. Someday my hope is to be able to have that where people can fly in there. Mm-hmm. It's a mile and a half down the road.
5: Oh,
4: that's nice.
6: We can shuttle them there, but also eventually hold rides there and stuff like that, so we can separate GA and model aviation just by the safety level, so no one does a pattern right over the active RCs.
5: Sure.
6: But it's happening now. Matter of fact, paramotor flying is a regular thing, mostly through my son and I, but our friends come out and fly paramotors from there. We have the land cleared off now where ultralights and stall aircraft can easily get in and out.
5: Sure.
6: So, yeah, a lot of big plans in the future, but it's the destination location is already happening. And as we learn more and grow more, we just keep adding to that picture. Mm-hmm. I want a shower house. I want just an amazingly comfortable location. We even have a little restaurant on the grounds.
5: Nice. Speaking of paramotors, you know the paramotor display teams are camped right behind you, right?
6: I love them. Well, I know them personally. Matter of fact, I just finished my trike training. We should grab Miss Alexis to pull her in on our radio because I had the best time with them. One Up Adventures, Alexis, Justin, they're just incredible people. Paramotoring, by the way, is a life-changing experience. My son learned at 14. I learned about 6 years ago. It is like God gave you wings.
5: Mm-hmm.
6: He said, go have fun. So every experience of flight is different, but rewarding in a different way.
5: Right.
6: Yeah, it's great stuff. But, yeah, it's as a matter of fact, they actually came out and flew for us at Flight Fest and have done demonstrations.
5: We've had
6: Paradigm and Eric Farewell's team. We've had 1UP come out.
5: Mm-hmm.
6: And what I love really about it is these instructors just group together and collaborate so openly. It's really special.
5: I've not done paramotor myself.
6: Okay.
5: But I envision it to be much like Flying Breezy, which I have.
6: Yeah, yeah.
5: Because you're out. In, I don't know if you've ever been on a Breezy, but you're sitting on a rail that's about this wide.
4: As far forward as you can.
5: About as far forward as you can.
6: You're exposed to the elements.
5: Yeah, mm-hmm. You know, you have the stick in front of you, but there's nothing on any side of you because your seat is wider than the frame that you're setting on. So you are right out in everything.
6: I would say it's exactly like that, except the Breezy flies a little bit faster. You have that wind constantly pound. After a while with the ultralight or the paramotors, you really don't feel that wind.
5: Mm-hmm.
6: It's an amazing immersive experience. I flew a Pete and Polaire camper. Of course, I had the radiator in front of me, so you had to hang out your head. But, you know, every time that prop blade came around, it's like poof, poof, poof. And then later on, I was flying my Airlight. And again, you kind of stick your head out and, you know, you get that wind rush.
5: Mm-hmm.
6: But it is full exposure, full immersion. What I love flying in Florida, you fly over those orange groves.
5: Yeah.
6: You just... And then you can fly over a cow patty and your choices. So.
5: It's an interesting continuum that we have now between small RC work into some, you know, basic man stuff into, you know, general aviation and beyond there's so many pieces that fall into all of that.
6: Well, and that's beautiful that you said that because it's not one little segment. It's not like a waffle.
5: Mm-hmm.
6: You know what I mean? Where it's like, here's the model aviation, here's the, you know, 103, here's drones, here's general aviation, here's career professional paths. It's a linear thing where you go from one chapter to the other, and there's so many branches with that.
4: So cool.
6: Our vision is honestly to just try to connect it, and frankly, if I can be bold, we need your help with that. We're really good at getting people passionate about flight. We're getting them involved with model aviation. we need the partners in our lives to be able to hand off those relationships, because we're doing a disservice to our community if we don't do that. These kids and young adults have a passion that goes beyond model aviation. We don't want to keep them in our bubble. We want to keep them going.
5: Josh, you are the king of the gateway drug of aviation. So
6: I'll well get said. That tattooed next week.
5: Thank you. All right. Josh Pixler with Flight Test joining us this morning. This is EAA Radio.
8: Good morning. Live from the Ron Scott Communication Center, this is From the Stand. I'm your host, Steve Buss. 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CAF's mission is education so that generations of Americans will value and support the contributions of military aviation in assuring our nation's freedom. 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This morning, we'll welcome Eric Farwell from the Paradigm Aerobatic Team, also Mike Ginter from the North American Trainers Association, to talk about the anniversary of the T-6 and take a look back at 20 years of kid venture with EAA board member Dan Micah. But first, we are very honored to welcome to the stand this morning Jack Pelton, EIA's CEO. Good morning, sir. Welcome.
9: Welcome. It's our normal start of the week tradition, Steve, to come up here and visit and talk about all things EIA.
8: Yes. So what's happened in the last 51 weeks?
9: 51 weeks, you know, we pretty much Bermuda shorts, feet up on the desk, and just kind of wait for this thing to happen. It's been, you know, a lot going on many fronts. First of all, a lot of people don't, I think, understand that 51 weeks, we spend so much time on our chapters, our advocacy, and all the things that really make EA what it is today. And at the same time, we, you know, concurrently are planning a show and working on what kind of features and attractions and venues that we're going to have. We start that planning process every August. So right after the show, we sit down and we start brainstorming about what kind of anniversaries are coming up, what potential unique airplanes we can get here, and we start working on that. And it's a great team that pulls off what I think this week will be another really interesting week with a lot of different diverse types of features. Everything from this recently announced Black Fly, which is a new ultralight that's funded by many of the principals at Google, up to seeing a Boeing Plaza that will be packed with tankers and very large military airplanes. We have one of everything that's in the U.S. Air Force inventory will be here this week except for the B-2. And stay tuned. There might be a surprise visit from a B-2.
8: Yeah, it is amazing. And I know for many years it was always a struggle to get military aircraft here at the show. And we were talking, some of us were talking earlier this morning as the B-1 came in about the performances last year and the high-ranking generals who were here as part of AirVenture who really got an up-close and personal look at what this show is all about. And we're just wondering if that possibly opened the door to
9: it
8: what we're seeing.
9: It really did. And one of the individuals who attended a couple years ago, General Mike Hostage, and he was in charge of Total Air Force Command of the fighters, he not only became an EA member, he has retired, and he is a volunteer running our A-team. So here you have a four-star that's a volunteer, and he has invited this year another complete lineup of Air Force generals that will be here taking the show. So it's really special. Really, really is.
8: Definitely. And we'll look for those aircraft throughout the week. The Boeing Plaza is going to be filled, emptied, and filled several times over. So if you're joining us first part of the week and you see what's on the plaza, stay tuned. There is more to come.
9: And where else could you see two Ford tri-motors taking off in succession in the early morning? This is just beautiful. Absolutely beautiful.
8: As we're talking about the show a little bit, before we get into the details of what's happening this week, you mentioned the chapter program, Young Eagles, really the backbone of activities for EIA members. I noticed there's a new pavilion in Camp Scholler.
9: There is.
8: Chapters.
9: We've done a lot with more chapter leadership programs, actually going out around the country, really have shored up and put more effort into supporting our chapters. So 2 years ago, Charlie and Becker and I were looking at what else can we do, and we kept thinking there needed to be something in the campground area to allow chapters to congregate and socialize and enjoy the event. It got superseded by our focus on the Blue Barn, which is the new other chapter hangout that's inside of the property. But this year we finally completed our chapter pavilion. Last night we had a corn roast out there, and Sunday morning we started with chapter pancake breakfast, which they're daily, $7, pancakes, sausage, coffee, the whole nine yards. And a different chapter hosts it each week, but it's open to the public, which is really unique. So we think it gives it that EA family fun, friendly place to hang out.
10: Good. Is the local chapter 252, are they using their rotary pancake
9: They are.
10: Maker?
9: They gave the, yeah. The
10: See, that's a show in itself.
9: It really is. And the corn roaster's new. We bought it off of eBay during the year, and we spruced it all up, and that's going to be it's the corn roaster will be Monday, Tuesday, and Thursday.
10: Okay.
9: In the pavilion area, but it's Oshkosh Farm Fresh sweet corn from a local farmer delivered daily.
10: Nice. We're talking with Jack Pelton, EIA's CEO, and you mentioned the Blue Barn as well. That is a permanent location for Chapters and Young Eagles?
9: The Blue Barn is now a permanent, and we have forums in there. We have educational seminars for the chapters. We have guest appearances by Avior, our new superhero that was unveiled last year, but he is actually the first comic book edition is being distributed here at AirVenture, and it's in this month's Sport Aviation delivered to your home as a insert. So our mobile marketing unit is also over at the Blue Barn, which we take on the road to many aviation events around the country.
10: You mentioned Avior. Avior will be on site throughout the week?
9: Avior will be making visits. Now, being that he's a superhero, we don't completely control where his coming and goings. We just have an agreement that you are our superhero, so you need to be here and hang out. So he'll be at the member center. He'll be over at the Blue Barn. He'll be in various locations signing autographs. And again, I encourage everybody to go to the member center and pick up the new comic book.
10: You said that your first time at Oshkosh was 1979, and just a couple of years ago.
9: Yeah.
10: What strikes you as the biggest change between 1979 and the show that we're going to see this week?
9: You know, I thought it was somewhat overwhelming in 79, coming out from California with my dad, who was a member of EA Chapter 1. And, you know, we enjoyed it, and we hung out, and we saw a lot of airplanes. And it's hard to describe how much larger it is, how much bigger, how many different things that are here. Back then, you know, you could spend a few days and take everything in, but really in a week here now, in comparison, you can't do everything. I mean, there's so many forums and hands-on workshops and planes to see. It's quite the spectacle.
10: And a huge number of volunteers who make it all happen.
9: I can't imagine how Paul pulled off growing the volunteer corps the way he did. You know, he had a special magic in how he interfaced with people and they all wanted to follow him and do whatever he needed to have done. But to get to the point where it requires 5,000 volunteers, not only for the week, but in the weeks in advance and the weeks after, has been, hopefully somebody will write a book about what that's, you know, how did that all happen?
10: And in those days, in the early days, in the early 70s, it wasn't necessarily things like cutting the grass or putting out stanchions or things. It was literally plowing the ground and pulling rocks
9: ready. Just to get it ready. And we've come a long way, and we keep building on it every year.
10: We were just mentioning some of the improvements in the Vintage Airplane Association before we went on the air. That area, that tiny red barn, has really taken on a life of its own. And that area, like the Warbirds, Ultralights, Home Builds, there's just so much more and such higher quality than had been in previous years. Not to say that was bad, but it just keeps stepping up one more notch in quality.
9: It does. And your comment about the Vintage, during the week as we're preparing in advance of the show, my wife and I stopped at the Vintage area because it has become just a very warm, welcome, inviting kind of location. Our intent is that we're going to start the construction next year or just post AirVenture in the home built area to do the same thing. The Federal Pavilion that's there, that old hangar is going to come down, and we're going to put in a home built and review area and just create another unique reason to be at AirVenture to.
10: What are you personally looking forward to this week? I know you have a lot of commitments and a lot of places you have to be, but what's the one thing that you want to make sure you do this week?
9: You know, I get asked that a lot, and I think already the tone's been set. So got here at 7 to do the one-week wonder kickoff, and it's very clear as to what I want to do this week. It's just continue to see my friends. It's from that point to getting here with you, Steve, I have seen so many people that we've just sat on the side of the road and just caught up, and I'm just looking forward to that all week long.
10: I have to agree. And Paul said it best when he said, the airplanes bring us together, but we keep coming back for the people. And it is amazing to run into people that you haven't seen in a year, and you pick up a conversation almost like you've just seen them 10 minutes
9: it's
10: ago.
9: It's really true. And I'll tell you, it's just that family-friendliness piece of it just is so enjoyable.
10: The Gathering of Eagles, the big fundraiser Thursday night. Tell us a little bit about the Ford car that you'll be auctioning off.
9: Yeah, but the theme this year is because of the Royal Air Force 100th anniversary, we've kind of made that theme carry through the gathering. So Ford came up with a very unique Mustang that's in honor of the 100th anniversary that's in Royal Air Force colors. It's a beautiful, beautiful car. We're actually going to have a Beatles tribute band playing that night, so it'll be a very British type of theme. But the car really, probably one of the best ones I've ever done. It's hard to keep thinking they're going to one-up themselves, but they have, and it's over in the Ford booth. Go over and take a look at it, okay, and come on Thursday and bid.
10: And Ford will have a parade of vehicles before the air show today.
9: They do.
10: As well.
9: Today's kind of the Ford day at the air show, and there's a very, very interesting parachute routine that's kicking it off. I don't know if you've been briefed in on all that. That'll be very interesting, along with the parade of cars.
10: Yes.
9: And there's just the Saturday night air show. There's a very, very special, unique act that's never been done in a night air show, and it's going to have crowd involvement, and I encourage everybody to not miss that. Did you get briefed on that one also?
10: No, Dennis is not, he's holding
9: Dennis, I got him to spill the beans. They were going to hold it out for me, and he just was like a canary just chirping away last week, finally telling me what it was going to be. I think it's going to be kind of a new trendsetter for what night air shows need to be like.
10: All right, that's Saturday night. We'll look forward to that along with everything else that's happening this week at AirVenture. Our guest, Jack Pelton, CEO of EIA, a very busy week ahead. Good luck with everything, and we'll talk on Saturday as we wrap things up.
9: Thanks, Steve. It's great to see you.
10: This is EIA Radio.
11: Now a trip back to 2015 in the week of AirVenture Oshkosh.
10: Hey, good morning. Welcome from the Roscoe Morton Tower. This is From the Stand. And all week long, we've been talking with aviators, innovators, astronauts, authors. Well, we've had a wide variety of guests, and we'll do the same this hour, the final hour of From the Stand for AirVenture Oshkosh 2015. Wow, this week has gone incredibly fast, but it has been a wonderful week. From the Stand is made possible by the Commemorative Air Force. The mission of the CAF is education so that generations of Americans will value and support the contributions of military aviation in assuring our nation's freedom. With more than 12,000 members operating 162 vintage aircraft, the CAF is the world's largest private air force. You can have more information on the Commemorative Air Force at their website, commemorativeairforce.org, or stop in at Hangar 57 on Boeing Plaza. This morning, we're going to check in with some of the noisemakers here at AirVenture Oshkosh in one of the, one of the noisiest airplanes that we have here and have had here for years is the U.S. Marine Corps' AV-8B Harrier. And joining us, Captain David Shank, who is one of the demonstration pilots, one of the pilots who flew the airplanes in 2 days ago. Welcome back to Oshkosh.
12: Thank you very much. It's great being back here.
10: Good. I understand you've been here before, a little younger than you are now.
12: I have, a long time ago as a kid.
10: And how have things changed since that experience versus this one?
12: It's very, very similar. A lot of aircraft, a lot of great people. So very similar in that aspect, but more airplanes, and I think it's just better. It's great, great to be here, especially flying the Harrier.
10: Good. If you were here for the Harrier arrival, David was the one who flew in the third airplane.
12: That's
10: actually
12: great.
10: Taxied right up into Boeing Plaza.
12: Yes, sir.
10: So what was the emotion or thoughts going through your head when you were taxiing up in front of all of us?
12: Even coming across Lake Michigan there, you can see the smoke from EAA, the stunt pilots doing their thing, and I mean, you get butterflies in your stomach just watching that from way out there. And actually coming in and doing the vertical landing, we're coming in pretty slow, watching all the people running away from the noise. It's kind of funny, but absolutely awesome. Just awesome from my aspect, seeing all these aircraft, all these people coming to watch all the aircraft, so it's great.
10: Good. What drew you to aviation?
12: Ever since I was a kid, anything to do with flying. Went up with my uncle once as a kid, fell in love with it, and ever since then, just been chasing flying as much as I can.
10: All right. For young people who may be listening or on the grounds here, what's a good your recommendation is if they'd like to get into military aviation?
12: Military aviation, it's a long process. It doesn't happen overnight. They train you hard. You gotta stay in the books, though. That's the best way I can put it. So you stay in the books, stay smart, you'll keep yourself safe, and you'll show them what you got.
10: Good. How many hours do you have in the Harrier now?
12: In the Harrier, I've got just about 120.
10: Okay, and so I understand you're the new addition to the team here.
12: That's correct, yep.
10: Okay, and so how long have you been with the demo team?
12: I've been with them for just over a month now.
10: Okay, all right. So. How does the Marine Corps select a demo pilot?
12: It's actually just we're just a regular attack squad, and we're not necessarily demo pilots. It's a specific qual that you can get. So I'm working on getting mine. The two other gentlemen I'm with are the actual qualified pilots for doing it.
10: All right. Yeah. Talk a little bit about how the Harrier flies. I mean, obviously, with the vertical takeoff and landing,
12: yep.
10: For the most part, it's a conventional jet, but
12: yes, sir.
10: You have some other tricks up your sleeve.
12: Yes, sir. I'm sure, as most of you know, it's a Harrier jump jet. It's designed to take off and land vertically, and also when we're heavily loaded with ordnance or fuel, we can do a short takeoff, whether it be off a boat or out of an expeditionary field, where it's not a conventional 10,000-foot runway. We're talking, 1,000, 2,000 feet. We can get out of there and actually support those Marines on deck. So the whole purpose of this aircraft is carry as much ordnance as we can, get overhead those Marines, and when they need help, we deliver a good product. So we're completely weaponized, and all our avionics suite and everything is just catered to that.
10: Good. All right. When you join the aviation branch of the Marine Corps, what's the training process like? I mean, we've heard a lot about the World War II training, the primary trainers, intermediate, and advanced, but how has it changed?
12: The Marine Corps is a little bit different, so I can't speak towards the Air Force and stuff, but Marine Corps, we really focus on being a Marine officer. When that comes down to is doing a little more ground training than our Air Force or Army aviation counterparts. So we start out officer candidate school. Every officer has to go through this. If you graduate that, you are going to be a Marine Corps officer. Following that is the basic school, which is 6 months long, and it's a whole long process of how to lead Marines, how to be a Marine Corps officer, and you can actually take a platoon of Marines into combat scenarios and lead them and use outside agencies if you need them, use their fire teams if you need them. You learn how to be a platoon leader potentially. And that aspect helps us as a Marine Corps pilot because when I'm up there supporting those Marines, I know how those guys think. I know how they talk. So we can communicate that much better, and I can deliver that ordnance that much better for them. Following the basic school, you go to primary, which is basically just a ground school. A lot of knowledge testing, getting the books a lot on that. Following that is primary flight school, and you're flying the T-6 now. Awesome aircraft, single engine turboprop. Following the T-6, that's about a year of training. Just do real basics of flight, nothing crazy. Following that, you go your different aspects. You can either choose helicopters, jets, Ospreys, or C-130s, and so you'll go to those different points. If you, for example, like me, I chose jets. You go T-45 route, which is advanced in Marine Mississippi, another year-long training. And you get a little more into the weeds. You start learning air surface. You start learning air-to-air dog fighting, that kind of thing. And then finally, you get to the Harrier reg, where you learn how to fly the Harrier, and again, another year. So it's not, like I said, it doesn't happen overnight, but they train you well, and by the end of it, you feel very confident in your capabilities to employ the aircraft as it's meant to be used.
10: Great. Now, you mentioned the T-6, and I just want to differentiate between the T-6 that we're used to here, the T-6, the North American Texan, or they're Harvard from Canada, versus the T-6 that you're flying now. That's completely different aircraft.
12: Very different. It looks a little similar. It's a little bit smaller than the conventional T-6. We're flying the Texan 2. Like I said, it's a turboprop and smaller, and it's got a really nice avionics suite in it, and it's a great trainer, though.
10: Great. Wonderful. What, as you're coming in, you're doing your approach to landing and things. It's pretty conventional for the most part, but when you go to the vertical mode, how is that different, and what are you doing in the cockpit to make that happen?
12: It's very, very it's very tricky. It's a lot of finesse. So I've flown, conventional aircraft, and then I've obviously flown this guy, and that transition from conventional flight, or what we call wing-borne flight, to the engine, where you're just relying solely on the engine, or jet-borne flight, as we call it, it's a very tricky area. So we fly in conventionally, in the pattern around 120 knots, nothing spectacular. And then when we see our landing point, we'll assess how far away it is, how fast I am, and then we're going to select hover stop on our nozzles. So real quick, you got your normal stick and throttle, but then you also have in the Harrier an additional lever which controls the nozzle angle. So full forward means you want to go fast. That's conventional. The nozzle is going to be pointing aft. You're going to be going real quick. And then when you want to go to hover stop, you're going to pull that lever towards you nice and slow, and you just point directly 90 degrees down to direct that thrust down. So now obviously you're going to be 120 knots decelerating to eventually zero. So it's a very, very tricky where you're losing the lift over the wings eventually, and then you're on the engine solely. So it's a lot of finesse, feeling where the aircraft is, and making sure you don't go hover stop too soon or too late, and you miss your spot.
10: Okay. And as you're doing that, is it all with thrust, or are you using aileron and rudder at the same time?
12: You'll lose aileron effectiveness once you lose that wind over the wings.
10: Right.
12: So we have reaction control system. It's bleed air routed from the engine to different points on the aircraft that actually shoots up or down, depending on if I want to push the nose down, pull it up, or go left or right. So that's how we use it in jet-borne flight.
10: Okay, so that's how you do the, when you're doing the demonstration, you know, you bow up and down and rock back and forth. It's all...
12: It's just directed air going up or down or whatever direction we push it.
10: Excellent. How long have the Harriers been in operation?
12: We've been going for quite some time. The jet I flew here today, or excuse me, Friday was... it's older than me, so it's up there. We're talking mid-80s on that jet, and then it's actually been flying since the late 70s.
10: Okay. And I know in the mid-80s we had a number of years of consecutive Harrier demonstrations here.
12: Yes, sir.
10: And was always a crowd favorite, and
12: we're
10: really glad to have you back.
12: We are absolutely honored to be back here.
10: You'll be flying demonstrations, or your team will be flying demonstrations today and tomorrow, correct?
12: Yes, sir.
10: All right. And how much briefing or work do you have to put in? I mean, you've got to... it's about a 10-12 minute demonstration. But how much work do you put in before and after?
12: It's not something that you can just hop on the jet and go. There's a lot of coordination with not only all these aircraft here at the airfield, but you got to coordinate with your maintenance crew so they know what's going on. You got to coordinate how you're getting to the runway. This aircraft is really FOD sensitive, foreign object debris. It'll suck up anything. So we have to plan our routes ahead of time and put a lot of thought into what we're doing, because it's not something that we can just jump and go.
10: Good. And let's put in a plug for your ground crew. I mean, you're the one in the spotlight. You get to fly the airplane, but there's quite a few people that help make that possible.
12: I can't say enough, especially my jet. I came in, I had some avionics issues, overheating, so I couldn't do anything spectacular for you guys, but landed real quick. As soon as we got the jet over in the stack display, those Marines are tearing apart, and they're working hard, so we're trying to get it back up.
10: Excellent, excellent. Appreciate you being with us this morning, Captain David Shank, who is here with the AV-8B Harrier, and they'll be doing demonstrations today and tomorrow during the air show, and you also have an airplane on static display at Boeing Plaza. You'll be around the airplane to answer questions?
12: I will.
10: All right. We'll look for you there. We're going to take a quick break, and we'll be back with more from the stand on EIA Radio.
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10: on the internet. We got to get that synchronized a little better. We're joined this morning by H.D. Frauschi and Clay Adams, who is dressed so interestingly.
15: Yeah, we're the Vintage Aircraft Association. Clay gave us a call, beginning of the year.
16: 05.
15: Yeah, and said, we're thinking about doing something. Would you guys like us to be our final stop? And we were thrilled. That sounded like a great idea for our special display area. So Clay and his crew arrived yesterday morning at about 10:30, and here you are.
10: Exactly what is Clay and his crew doing, or what are?
14: Costume party.
10: Ah, got it.
16: Well, it's a costume party, but also includes, called the America Barnstormers Tour. And it's it came up in 05. The idea started in 2000 in Wichita. A number of Barnstormers got together, and we thought, you know, it'd be really nice to travel the country and expose this to other people of different parts of the country. And it was an idea that remained until 2005, and I said, I've got to make this happen. So my first call was to Rob Locke, and he was, we call him Waldo, he's our other partner in this operation. And so we got together and said, let's make it happen. So the first thing was to try and find some people that would participate in this, that have an interest to share in airplanes and sharing their experiences with other people.
10: Okay, let's back up. Let's back up for the young person. What exactly is barnstorming? How did it get started?
16: Well, barnstorming started in the 20s and into the 30s, and it was a way for people who just came after World War I looking for a way of making money. And they could buy surplus aircrafts, Jennies, OX-5 Wacos, whatever it may be, and at a surplus price, and most of these pilots didn't even have pilot's license at the time. So they'd purchase the aircraft, learn how to fly, have 6-7 hours, and go out and start landing in towns and small fields and hopping rides for income, and that's how they made their survival.
1: And then they've progressed into more showy events that we were just talking about.
16: That's incorrect. Well, flying into barns, wing walkers. We do have a vacancy for a wing walker right now. That we had him open here a couple days ago.
14: No, that's okay.
1: She would look really good doing it.
16: There you go. He'd work great.
14: Falling off of the airplane, right?
1: Yep. No.
14: Everybody looks great falling off of the airplane.
1: Yeah.
16: But they'd fly down Main Street with wing walkers on their wings. They would do transfer from airplane to airplane, car to aircraft. A very unique situation.
1: Did they think of anything? I guess parachutes weren't invented yet, so they didn't.
16: Oh, there was parachutes. Yeah.
1: Did they use them?
16: Well, they jumped out of airplanes too, as a thrill also.
1: Ah, okay.
14: Well, now, you did say flying into barns, so obviously that's where the name came from.
1: Yeah, they kept them for the night in the barn. They put the airplane
14: away. I was
1: going
14: to say why? Yeah, right. Why is that name the one that stuck of all the activities?
16: I think it was the interest. People came out. They wanted to see how is this airplane going to fly through the barn. How is this person going to survive? And it was just a kind of a nickname or term that actually stuck with this era of flight.
14: Yeah,
1: so. I'm assuming you won't be reenacting that part.
16: No, not at the cost of these aircraft today.
1: Darn.
14: What aircraft do you have with you these?
16: I've got a 1929 Curtis Wright Travel Air. It's a 4000 series.
14: And how many other pilots are with you on this?
16: Well, we currently have 15 airplanes on the tour. We're down to 14 due to one mechanical on the aircraft who remains at Wausau, Wisconsin. But we have 15 pilots.
14: Great, that's a lot.
1: How rare are these airplanes now?
16: Very rare. I mean, we've got Rob Locke's dad, Bob, has the Command Air in his series. I believe there's just a handful of those remaining. And I believe there's 35 flying travel airs. A lot of them are just hanging in museums or sitting in hangars that they never fly. So, yeah, we've got six of them on the tour here today.
1: So it's quite an opportunity to see aviation history.
16: It is. It's a chance to really experience what flight's all about.
14: And do you do your own restorations in the spirit of the home builds? Or?
16: All these guys here at Flies Airplanes either did their restorations or have close connections with someone that does. And
14: how long does that take you usually?
16: Well, for my aircraft I purchased was in flying condition, and it was done by Tom Hagee, who resides in Hartford, Wisconsin. And I knew what I was going to do with the airplane, so I purchased it, took it all apart, went through it, just to make sure I knew what I had when I started my operation. Mm-hmm.
1: How long? You said this idea was born in 2000.
16: 2000, under the wing of the Travel Air.
1: Okay, the hard organization, how long did that take? I mean, you just didn't call it, hey, let's go fly around the country.
16: Well, it started as a dream in 2000.
1: Right.
16: And it became a reality in 2005. So
1: 5 years of work.
16: That's correct. And 5,000 is actually 1 year of work. We did this all in 1 year to get this organized.
1: That's incredible.
16: So we were busy. Waldo Locke was the one that came up with the suggestion that we need a public relations person that can help deal with this. And so we recruited Sarah Wilson, mm-hmm. Williams, and we call her Poncho. And she's fantastic. She made this operation really happen.
1: Well, I must admit, I read about you guys in Air and Space magazine, and I thought, we got to talk to them because it said that they were going to be at Oshkosh.
16: Yes. Yeah.
14: So when you're not at Oshkosh, what other kind of events do you do?
16: Well, for this tour, we started in Kalamazoo, worked our way all the way across, and wanted to let other people in parts of the country experience this. We still haven't come up with a total tally, but for this tour we were on, we are somewhere between 18,000 to 2,000 people we flew in that 10-day period.
1: Wow.
16: Yeah.
1: Now, of course, it's a lot harder to just drop into cornfields these days.
16: Well, that's why we wanted specific airports to go and advertise our arrival, so people had a chance to come out and experience this.
1: Very cool.
14: Do you have website anything like that?
16: We have AmericanBarnstormersTour.com. It's a very nice website, and you'd be very impressed with it, I believe.
14: And you can find out where you're going to be on there, where you've been, what you do.
16: Well, it's where we've been. And right now we're in the idea of trying to figure out when we're going to do this the next time. And we thought,
1: hopefully next summer.
16: Well, we thought we make this an annual or biannual event, and it's a lot of work. I think we're going to be a biannual event. So.
15: I think Clay has discovered... Clay's discovered what Greg Herrick discovered after the National Air Tour, when everybody came to him and said, "When are we doing this again?" And he said, and the look in his eyes was just absolutely dumbstruck. He was like, "Oh no, no."
16: Well, he organized one fantastic event, and I was fortunate to be part of that. But I think the idea is hopefully biannually get ourselves get our ducks in a row. We have the outline on how to do this now. So,
1: right, you've got the framework,
16: so we know what to do. We know what we need to prove. A lot of that is ground transportation.
1: Yeah, I can believe that.
16: And it's hard to get.
1: And hangers.
16: We've got over 30 people on a tour, and it's like Sarah Wilson calls it, it's like herding cats.
1: Yeah.
17: I've heard that before.
1: They don't want to do it, and it just makes them, annoys them.
16: That's correct. But we are looking at possibly operating out of Kansas or Nebraska, southern portion of South Dakota, where basically this barnstorming started in the 20s, and I thought that'd be fantastic.
1: Oh, yeah. You get to the East Coast, okay? That's where I am.
17: I'm on the West Coast.
16: We like to go.
1: Oh, darn.
16: We like to do that, but we got to look at the people that are trying to be part of this tour. I don't want people flying all the way across the country. I want to centralize it so everybody's got kind of an equal opportunity of distance. So,
1: will you be flying again here at Oshkosh?
16: We're doing a showcase flight on Thursday and on Saturday.
1: Okay, well, if you need some ballast, you know, to get the CG just right, I'm available.
16: Well, after this rainstorm tonight, I'm afraid we got some ballast in the tail cone of these airplanes. So.
1: Yeah. I hope they're hangered.
16: No, they're not. Unfortunately, they're all outside.
15: Like everybody else's.
1: Yeah, what am I thinking? Jeez. All the old ones are sitting out there filling up.
17: So if people want to come by on the field and check you out, where are you located?
16: We were right by the Red Barn, Antique Red Barn, and it is the showcase parking area. You can look for the big banner. It says the American Barnstormers Tour, and I believe it's just southeast of the Shell parking area.
1: Yes, Aeroshell Square.
16: That's correct.
1: Or as we call it, Aeroshell Share.
16: There you go.
17: Yeah, that's because we got it together here.
1: That's right. We are on top of things. And your period costume, you're dressed in 1920s flying attire?
16: That was a requirement. It really helped the operation. People loved it when we showed up to these airports, and they said, I love your dress, I love the airplanes. And it just made it more – we set the period when we arrived. It looked like a step back in time.
17: You do.
1: Yes, very authentic.
17: You definitely do.
1: So are all you guys in uniform today?
16: Absolutely. Well, we've got a few maybe. I think they're at the laundromat now.
1: Yeah,
16: because we've been on the road for 2 weeks, so they're
1: – clothing shortage.
16: Yeah, clothing shortage.
17: You don't get out there with the washboards and do
16: it
17: good old-fashioned
16: ones.
1: They're not that 1920s.
16: Not that 1920s, but fortunately, you know, everybody's wearing white on these hot days. And
17: they're long sleeves,
1: long
17: pants.
16: Absolutely.
1: They look forward to
17: flying. So they're not white by
1: the
17: end of the day.
16: No, the flying to stay cool. That was the nice thing about the hot ride hopping. We stayed cool when we were flight.
1: Oh, yeah.
16: Felt sorry for our ground support people.
17: Now, do you find your own vintage costumes, or did you have them made? Or
16: it was up to the individual. A lot of them got it through the internet. A lot of them got them through just...
1: oldflyingcostumes.com.
17: So everybody gets their own.
16: There you go.
17: Yeah.
1: There you go.
17: Makes it easy.
1: Fantastic. We got to get down there and see these machines.
16: Yep. Come on out and visit us.
1: I will. Thanks for joining us, guys.
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19: You're listening to EAA Radio. I'm Afterburner Alf, and I'm joined by Dr. Lee Shujinsky. The state of aviation education in the country right now, as far as in the high schools and the middle schools, what kind of opportunities are there for kids? Is it emerging? Is it kind of staying still?
20: Well, that's really a good question. And actually, I had an opportunity to really do a lot of review of the types of programs that are offered in aviation across the country. And I think what we've seen was generally a decline, I think, and that's occurred for several reasons. One is schools experiencing funding issues, and those funding issues would impact any type of special program, and aviation certainly would be that. I think another thing that really has had an impact on that is that many of our fine aviation teachers were approaching or retiring, and with that, there really wasn't someone to jump in and take their place. So as a result of that, we've really looked at ways that we can bring aviation to young people and really look at that next 100 years of flight. And as a result, we've done some nice things with the Einstein Science Project in Green Bay, and they distribute not only through the state of Wisconsin, but will be distributing nationally. And we've actually developed a flight kit for elementary kids. So it's a wonderful opportunity for young people to experience flight within their classroom. We do professional development with teachers, and we certainly include not only a Young Eagles flight for the young people, but we provide a flight for that teacher through our Flying Start program.
19: I think you have a wide range, too, of educational opportunities that are available to kids. You have some high schools and middle schools who have highly developed aviation programs like the one I went to. You have 4 years of classes that you could take, and you could get ratings and so on. And then you have just the teacher who needs to lesson plan for a unit, and it's all over the place. So what are some of the other things that EAA is doing to kind of support both of those ends?
20: Well, and that's a good question. And what we're certainly doing is being collaborative and certainly trying to export those programs that are existing and maybe provide some support and help as well as provide new programs. I think one of the most accessible programs that really is available to young people anywhere in the world is that this year we're officially launching our Aero Scholars program. And that's a program for high school students, and it's web-delivered. And so what it actually is, it's a series of two courses. One is called Fundamentals of Aviation Science, and the second is called Advanced Aviation Science. And the idea of those web courses is really to provide a wonderful aviation experience for high school students. And to make it a rewarding experience, we're providing 2 college credits to those high school students who take the first course and 3 for the second. So it's really a comprehensive aviation experience that young people can log on to and experience. And
0: now, this sounds like something that you don't have to be doing in a classroom. In other words, in my area, homeschooling is becoming very popular, and it sounds like something a homeschooler could do as well.
20: Yeah, Dave, and that's an absolute good question and an insight, because what we're doing is we know it's very difficult to implement an aviation curriculum within a high school. So what we're doing is, in partnership with Utah Valley State College, we're offering this web course, and it's really available 24/7. Now, in addition to having total access 24/7 so they can take it on a weekend, early in the morning, if high school students are early morning people, I don't know.
0: Not too many are by what I've seen.
20: I think you're right. Well, then they can do it certainly in the evening. But to supplement that so it just isn't a study course without support, 9 hours a day, Monday through Friday, we have online help. And that online help certainly supports that young person on any aviation content issues as well as any technology issues in terms of that course. What we're also doing is we're looking for interested high school science teachers and EA members who might want to support some activities that would occur in terms of in real person in those communities where you have, you know, a dozen kids involved. And I think that's a wonderful way to make it a real experience. And so to help in that effort, we're providing, you know, some small resources to those local study groups, if you will, so that if kids want to go to an aviation museum, certainly have a Young Eagles flight, we can certainly support that. We want them to really see how we can support their interest in aviation, and that includes going to a chapter meeting.
19: I think that, you know, myself as an instructor, I've always enjoyed teaching anybody how to fly. And I know that with a lot of my college acquaintances, friends who have become teachers, if I was passing through town, I always offered to go in and speak and at least provide them a lesson plan for the day.
20: Absolutely. And what we see of our activities that we've talked about, whether it's the elementary program or the high school program, I think it provides a forum for those EAA members to participate. Because when we're doing those activities at the elementary level, it's a wonderful opportunity for an EA member or chapter to work with that classroom teacher or that school. The same thing is true at the secondary level. And so what we see is that these opportunities are really meant to be a vehicle to really support EAA involvement.
0: At the extreme high end of the education spectrum, EAA used to run a program where they actually would build an airplane in a school classroom. Do they still support anything like that?
20: Well, there's school. That was called school flight.
0: Right.
20: And there still are several schools that participate in that program. In fact, I work closely with a teacher in the state of Washington, George Steed, who, in fact, is working with middle school students on that project. So that project still exists in different locations throughout the country.
0: That's wonderful. That's got to be quite an experience. I would have loved to have been able to do something like that in high school or middle school.
19: It usually was just limited to shop class.
0: Yeah.
19: And now shop class has been redefined into so many different things. And I think that those kind of challenges kids do really respond to, and they are willing to get up at 6 in the morning.
20: Well, it really is. And what we found out that aviation is such a neat application of science, math, and technology. And I think what it really can do is it can open up an interest that really will motivate a young person to, in fact, do more in those areas. And that's really very important because our country really needs that interest in science and math if we're going to continue to maintain our high standard of living.
19: Thank you very much for joining us. 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
2: 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Here's an interview from that year.
1: This is Digital Dave.
21: I'm Fast Eddie. Wow, it's Thursday already.
1: Day four?
21: Unbelievable.
1: You are unbelievable.
21: Why am I unbelievable? I was saying that about the show.
1: Oh, yeah, well, it's unpalatable, isn't it?
22: You're both unbelievable, for Pete's sake.
1: Hey, did you hear that voice? The voice
21: that
1: of Vic Krause.
21: Vic Krause, Warbirds of America.
1: The man the runs voice, on a Hunter Low Lead.
22: The voice of Warbirds.
1: The Here voice of Warbirds. Hi, matey.
21: Army hearties.
22: Good morning, boys.
1: Good morning. How
22: great
1: you doing?
22: To be here. Great to be here. How about that night show last night?
1: That was wicked good.
21: Fabulous.
22: Fireworks. What a, they spent a boatload of money. I hope they took a loan out for that show. Holy cow, lots of fireworks.
1: Well, I hope they didn't take a loan out because then they won't have them next year.
21: it wasn't a loan. That was a mortgage, let me tell you.
22: Yeah, no doubt. What a great show, right, guys?
21: Yeah.
22: Great show. Yeah. So, yeah, what a day we had yesterday. Holy cow.
1: Record numbers?
22: Records. They're all over the place. We're busting them all.

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1: And we just say, hey, if you like a button, you know, grab one, throw a fiver in the donation jar. It was in, I can't give you the amount, but it was an obscene amount of money that took the girls probably 40 minutes yesterday to count all the ones and fives and tens. I can't say how much it was, but it was the world's record for us. And if I said what it is, the next thing you know, the EAA will have a bean counter over, or the IRS will be.
2: Speaking of it, can I
1: Mr.
2: borrow $20?
1: Yeah, or the Internal Revenue Service at my camper door. Mr. Krause, we understand that.
2: Yes.
1: What? Yeah.
2: Yes.
1: So it was a record good day. Yeah.
2: Good. Well, you guys do a heck of a good job. You deserve it.
1: Thank you. Thank you very much. Got a big announcement for you.
2: Uh-oh.
1: This is huge.
2: Will it fit in our time slot?
1: Yes.
2: Okay.
1: Here's what it is. Yesterday at 2 p.m., our last tour went out because of flight line restrictions, blah, blah, blah. We always have to. It's different every day. But it went out at exactly 2 p.m. yesterday. At exactly 2 p.m. yesterday, south of here, 100 miles, 7 pounds, 8 ounces, 22 inches long, my first grand boy.
2: Oh, boy.
1: Actually, my first grandchild.
2: No, your first future tram driver.
1: So here, right in the middle of Oshkosh, my grandson's born, and of course it's on 727, so it's an airplane. You know, all these symbols are driving me crazy. Yeah, so how about that? Pretty cool day
2: so
1: yesterday.
2: Did you run down there and visit?
1: They flooded me with Instagrams, pictures, this and that, whatever, but as soon as I can, my wife bailed. And she's my co-chairman.
2: Right.
1: She went, you're in what? I'm on my way.
2: Yeah.
1: Gone. Yeah, so wonderful. Yeah, super.
3: Vic,
1: yeah.
3: Is his middle name going to be Boeing?
1: You know, who would have, I'll suggest that to my daughter, but I can tell you what she'll say right now.
3: Mm-hmm. Yeah, I was going to say, you better duck when you say
1: take
3: that.
1: Your ideas and go.
2: At least you tell her over the phone.
3: She'll look at you square in the eye and say, go fish.
1: Yeah. Anyway, that night show, what was also totally cool, it was the first time we put up those 20-foot high flags with the American flag and, of course, all our sponsors. And it's downlit with a nice, gentle LED solar-powered what the heck.
2: Solar-powered what the heck.
3: And I need one of those.
1: Yeah. But, boy, did that look cool. And, you know, just enough breeze where they were kind of wafting. I love that word, wafting in the breeze. So they looked terrific. I mean, honestly, this whole week's been a bullseye, total bullseye. The
2: Every
1: weather
2: year you come up with something new to amaze us, though. That it always does.
1: Talk about amazing. How about today? What's going on? The Tiger Cat at Warbirds in Review at 10. The Tiger Cat, F7F. But brace yourself for 1 o'clock. That ME-109 is in Warbirds in Review. There'll be thousands of people down there.
2: Oh, yeah.
3: You won't be able to move.
1: You won't be able to get into a porta potty.
2: Yeah, but none of them will understand German.
1: Well, some of them will. We got a good contingent of German folks here coming over.
3: Wow. You know, you talk about the ME-109. Who's going to be giving the Warbird in Review speech?
1: You know, good question. I'll look that up as we go here.
2: His grandson.
1: No. It could happen, but nevertheless, I'll tell you who right now. I mean, Mr. Kurt Bratz. Kurt Bratz.
3: Okay.
1: Will be giving the commentary.
3: It's interesting.
2: Where are your papers?
1: I've been asked that question.
3: Wasn't by
2: different,
3: Kurt.
2: Different kind of paper they were looking for.
1: We did. Yesterday was just a grinder. I was up at 3:37. We had to do a couple of kind of pop-up things. We had to use our tour trams to go shag the Breitling race team. Five bells, they were standing at the museum, got dropped there, and we had to shag them all the way over here to the Quonset for their race briefing, and then go back two more trams to pick up the strays. So, yeah, it was a crazy day. And then we ran VIP tours at the end of the day at 4:30 for JFG Financial out of Milwaukee.
2: Okay.
1: They're starting to emerge as a pretty good supporter and benefactor of Warbirds of America.
2: So
1: pretty exciting day yesterday.

0: from start to finish, and then the baby in the middle. Holy cow.
1: Yeah, you've had quite a day. It's going to go down in the record books.
2: The one thing that I wanted to say is apparently our request was heard. Because, you know,
1: he likes a certain type of wake-up call in the
2: Wednesday
1: morning,
2: we saw 3 B-25s, 4 P-51s over. And I had mentioned to you, can you get them to fly over Camp Scholar a little lower? This morning, they did it. It was 6 P-51s, a flight of 4 followed by a flight of 2. It was awesome.
0: Officially, we have to say they were 500 feet. Is that the right?
1: Yes, they were 500 feet.
0: They were right at 500 feet. It's just amazing, though, how the smoke got on all the camp, the tents.
1: Yeah,
0: and
1: yeah.
0: I don't. 500 feet. So anyway, yeah,
1: no,
0: beautiful.
1: That's an alarm clock.
0: I'm glad they complied.
1: Yes, yes, we thank them for us too. And we expect them back tomorrow.
2: Right.
0: Boy, there's been a ton of 51s launching this morning. They're going out doing sorties and
1: can you pass up this weather?
0: No, it's brilliant.
1: Yeah.
0: Absolutely brilliant weather. Can't ask for any more.
1: Right.
0: No.
1: So if I had an airplane, I'd be out there.
0: Yeah, so send the folks down. Warbird tram tours are going a million, and we're moving them quick. We did got over 1,000 people yesterday.
1: Wow.
0: Yeah, pretty cool. And
2: hey,
0: yeah.
2: Vic, do you have any idea how many aircraft are sitting down there at Warbird's Alley right now?
0: I don't think you can pack any more in. It's full. It's
1: really?
0: Absolutely full. I don't think they got room for a tug. It's really jammed.
1: It's really a sad state of affairs when the guy flies in with his P-51 all proud and they say, sorry, you're down in Homebuilt.
0: Yeah, you're at aisle 78. What?
2: Yeah, they park you down by the ultralight farm.
1: Yeah, exactly.
0: It's going to be that way. I'm telling you, the attendance is huge.
1: Did you see the picture of the C-17 that landed and they had a sign in the window that said Homebuilt Camping?
0: Good sense of humor, those boys.
1: Yep.
0: Very good. So, yeah. No, listen, come on down. Bring everybody. Yeah.
2: Now, Vic, tomorrow, aren't they supposed to have the big Warbird extravaganza as part
0: pretty
2: of the air
0: cool,
2: show?
0: Pretty cool deal tomorrow. Friday, it is going to be the Veterans Parade. That always evokes a lot of emotion. That's a big turnout. They do a parade down the taxiway right along the flight line all the way to Boeing Center. And it begins right up next to our, as a matter of fact, next to our tram tour is where they staged them for many years. And they got a lot of the Jeeps, the old military Jeeps and everything, and put the fellas that they can't walk or, you know, they need assistance. So there's a lot of the fellas riding in the Jeeps. But you got to see that. And the crowd's waving. They're on their feet and they're cheering. It's really it evokes a lot of emotion. Great. And, of course, the veterans' hats get down there to to that area. They give away from 9 to 5 every day a veteran. All he has to do is walk up and just, you know, say, hey, here's my branch of service, and this is the years I served. And he gets a beautiful custom proprietary hat. They don't sell them. They're only given to vets, period.
1: Cool.
0: And you'll see them on the field. And this year, they got, I think they're black ones, and I believe it's a yellow across the front, veteran, and embroidered. Very,
1: very
0: cool.
1: Very cool.
0: Free to the vets.
1: Right.
0: There you
1: nice.
0: Go.
1: Very nice.
0: But the parade's cool to see. I think it's about a 1 o'clock deal. It's in the afternoon.
1: Okay.
0: There you are.
1: So lots going on down there. Get on down there, people.
2: Yeah, because I'm definitely looking forward to the extravaganza. The Warbirds in flight, Warbirds in review tomorrow, because you guys always crank it up on Friday.
0: I got news. I can't give you. It's a. We're holding this back, but I can tell you something.
1: Don't worry.
0: Special.
1: We won't tell anybody.
0: Something special is going to happen tomorrow. And Bill Fisher, who's the executive director of Warbirds in America, and I have been conspiring. I will use the word to recreate something that's been haunting me for about 13 years.
1: Okay.
0: And we're going to try and recreate it tomorrow at the end of the Warbird Air Show. Be there. Believe me, you won't regret being there.
1: 13 years and the doctors still haven't been able to find a cure, huh?
0: Yeah. this virus.
2: There's one other thing I would love to see brought back, and that was they did the engine run-up at the night show.
0: Awesome.
2: Yes.
0: Wasn't that awesome?
2: That was.
1: All right.
0: You know, the first time that was done, Carl Schmieder, and he had him cock all the planes at 45 and aim the prop wash and the sound and the fury toward the crowd. It was a thunderstorm you couldn't believe on the ground.
1: Well, people, get on down there. The Warbirds, take the tram. I want to thank you for joining us, Vic.
2: Once again, Vic
1: As
2: Krause
1: always,
2: here.
1: This is Digital Dave.
2: I'm Fast Eddie. And
1: this is EAA Radio.
3: Here's an interview from 2013.
1: Good morning. This is Digital Dave.
2: And I'm Fast Eddie.
1: And joined by phone is...
2: Should be Dennis Norton. All Dennis, right. Are you there?
1: Written down. Sorry, Dennis.
4: Yes, I am.
2: Hey, great to hear from you this morning. You're involved in the Save the Bomber plant, the Willow Run bomber plant out there that used to build B-24s.
1: I didn't even know it still existed.
2: I didn't either.
4: Yes, I heard to hear you guys, but I think you just asked me what we're doing here. The Save the Bomber plant campaign, what we're trying to do, during World War II in the Detroit area, the Arsenal of Democracy term was coined. This area was very largely responsible for the war production that saved us in World War II, was able to defeat Germany and Japan simply because the major manufacturing companies could out-manufacture what our enemies could do in that time period. We were able to win the war through our manufacturing might and our home front ability. And we are trying to save a very small piece of the old Willow Run bomber plant from demolition and eventually move the Yankee Air Museum into that facility.
1: What spawned the idea? When you heard they were going to knock the place down, you said, wait a minute, we got to do something with this?
4: Yes, we've been, since General Motors let the plant go. General Motors had the plant for some 50 years after Ford Motor and Company and Kaiser sold the plant, but General Motors had it, and through the bankruptcy a few years ago, they disposed of this plant. It was taken over by an organization called Eraser Trust that set up to dispose of all the old General Motors facilities. We found out the plant was going to be vacated. We started asking about it, and the short story is, after about 2.5 years, they approached us and said they would like to work with us and try and find us a way to save this small piece of the plant and be able to move the museum into it. So it just came about. We've been at Willow Run Airport for years and years with the museum. The opportunity came up, and we jumped at it.
1: Well, how's it going so far?
4: We have been able to lower what we needed. We started off with an $8 million budget in order to take this piece of the building, separate it out from the plant, and to set it up as a separate standalone building for the museum. Now, the original cost is $8 million through a number of ways, some value engineering, fundraising pledges. We've been able to lower that to about $3.5 million. That's all we have left, but that still is a very significant amount that we still have to raise. We had initially until August 1st, but the organization, the Racer Trust, has allowed us to go another couple months simply because we've had such success in raising money. So we now have till October 1st to raise this last $3.5 million. We have a website, SaveTheBomberPlant.org, SaveTheBomberPlant.org. I really encourage people to go to it. Help us try and save this piece of history where almost 8,000 B-24 bombers were built in World War II.
1: Well, that sounds like a very worthy cause, and I recommend that everybody go visit it. Go ahead.
2: I'm looking at a picture here of the – it's an overhead photograph. The portion that you're going to save is very small. How big is the Willow Run plant?
4: The entire plant as it sits right now is just about 5 million square feet, and that's a very good observation. We are only trying to save 175,000 square feet of this 5 million square foot plant. However, the piece we're trying to save, if you are looking at that overhead, was the most visible piece of the entire plant. In most of the photos you see where the airplanes are rolling out the two big hangar doors, 8,700 of them rolled out those two hangar doors in 2.5 years. That's the piece we're trying to save. Those hangar doors, believe it or not, after 70 years are still operational. And we'd like to save about 175,000 square feet beyond those doors, turn that into a museum.
2: Right. The Yankee Air Museum is going to move in there. Is that correct?
4: Yes. We will move the entire museum into that facility. We're at Willow Run on the other side of the airport right now, but we are actually in three separate facilities. The hangar, the museum, and our air park are all separated, and we want to put them all back under one roof.
2: Okay. One question. Why only 175,000 square feet? Why not try to save the whole plant?
4: Well, there's no way that we as a museum could support 5 million square feet. Just the heating cost alone of something like that would just be horrendous. We looked at it. There's some very, engineering-wise, there's some very good reasons for cutting the plant where we're looking at it. The way the plant's built and the trusses, the roof trusses, lend itself to separation at this particular point. And when we did a study on the operational cost, what it would cost afterwards, because this is a huge plant. Inside, it goes up close to 50 feet, I believe. Once we determine what it would cost to heat it, run the rest of the utilities, that backed us down to about 175,000 square feet is what we would be able to afford. We'll have more of it. We need parking space, and we have some area for our B-52 outdoors, so we'll have more outdoor square footage than that, but that's what we thought we could safely handle with the new museum.
5: Is this money you're acquiring strictly for the acquisition, or will this help you get started?
4: I'm sorry, say that again?
5: Will the $8 million help you? Is that just for the acquisition of the property, or will that actually help you get the construction of the new museum underway?
4: That is all construction money, really. The acquisition cost of the building is insignificant. The Racer Trust that was formed out of the General Motors bankruptcy, they can't give anything away, but the amount they're charging us to buy the building is virtually zero. It's an insignificant cost of this. Almost all of that money is what it's going to take us to restore this building. Once the rest of the plant is torn down, we are actually left with a building that only has 2.5 walls. So we've immediately got to build a couple of extra exterior walls. Then we have to hook it up to utilities again because that will all have been removed. We have to put fire suppression, heating systems in it. That's what the $8 million is for. And then once we get to the point where we can move the museum into it, then we'll be doing some more long-term fundraising as we set the museum up and move it out of its present building.
5: Well, that's very, very cool. I really I think this is a wonderful idea. I think we should all visit your website. What was that website again?
4: The website, and I agree with you, we have to save a piece of this history. The website is savethebomberplant.org. And that's the Yankee Air Museum, savethebomberplant.org, and I'd encourage people, if they want to learn more, we have our B-17 over there with you guys, the Yankee Lady. Walk down and ask those guys about it, and they'll tell you all about what we're trying to do.
5: All right, Dennis, well, I want to thank you for joining us, and wish you guys great luck and good success, and we'll talk to you later.
4: All right, thank you very much for the opportunity to talk with you.
5: All right, this is Digital Dave.
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6: We are live from the stand, and joining us on the program right now is retired U.S. Air Force Lieutenant Colonel George Hardy, one of the original Tuskegee Airmen. And Colonel Hardy, a pleasure to have you with us this morning. We certainly appreciate you taking time out of your busy schedule to join us this morning.
7: Happy to be here.
6: Well, tell us a little bit about how you became interested in flying.
7: Well, during World War II, I grew up in World War II, mm-hmm. See. I started high school in 1939 when Hitler invaded Poland, see.
6: Okay.
7: And so I lived through that, and by the time I graduated in 42, so many of my playmates, guys I went to school with, were in the service, going into service. So I had to go in, too. So I decided to fly. I didn't want to go into foxholes and whatnot, so.
6: You'd rather be above the action.
7: Yes, uh-huh.
6: Definitely.
7: Well, I was only about 130 pounds. See, I wasn't the husky kind of guy, you know, so I thought it best to fly.
6: All right. What was the first airplane you flew in?
7: I had a ride in a Piper Cub when I was going to college training detachment at Tuskegee.
6: Uh-huh.
7: But then the first airplane we really flew was a PT-19 in primary flying training.
6: What was that like, that very first time you were up taking control of an airplane with your flight instructor?
7: Well, it was great, you know. I hadn't even driven an automobile before I started flying, see. So it was great just learning. But at that age, you know, you pick up things rapidly, you know. And acrobatics was what I loved, so it was great.
6: What's your favorite aerobatic maneuver?
7: Favorite airplane? Well, P-51, of course.
6: Okay.
7: I got to fly that in Europe in 1945.
6: So after the primary training, what was the aircraft transition from there?
7: Well, you went to basic training then. In primary flying with Tuskegee Institute, we had black civilian instructors. But in basic, we had white Army instructors, and in advance after that. So,
6: all right. As one of the original Tuskegee Airmen, we salute your service. And, you did have not only the challenge of learning to fly, but also the discrimination that was happening
7: in
6: the armed forces. And was it worse here in the country or overseas?
7: Oh, here it was worse.
6: Okay. Mm-hmm.
7: It was with you all the time. All our training was in the South, say.
6: Right.
7: And it was there all the time, even on base in many cases. So.
6: Sure. Mm-hmm. So once you were deployed, where did you serve overseas?
7: Overseas in Ramazzelli Air Base in Italy. That's on the eastern coast of Italy, just below that spur on the map of Italy.
6: Right.
7: We're just below that spur, right on almost on the coast.
6: Can you describe a typical day that you had at Ramazzelli? What was it like to be there?
7: Well, I was, 19 years old then, and I just one of the guys now. And you learn the evening before when you're going to fly. And so you got up early in time for the mission. And it was great doing that. Sure. One thing was everyone would drink coffee. I never drank coffee. I grew up in the household where my mother drank tea.
6: Okay.
7: So I would drink just water before I went off a mission and had breakfast. So.
6: Oh, cool. What aircraft were you flying at Ramazzelli?
7: P-51.
6: You were.
7: P-51, yes.
6: Already in the Mustangs. Mm-hmm. Had you flown the P-40 previously?
7: I flew the P-40 right after graduation and then got about 60 hours in the P-47.
6: Okay.
7: Combat training at Walterboro, South Carolina, and then overseas.
6: So all of your, you had 21 missions, if I recall correctly?
7: 21 missions in World War II.
6: In World War II. Mm-hmm. And those were all P-51 missions?
7: All P-51, yes.
6: And bomber escort or some ground attack?
7: Well, it was mainly bomber escort, but we would strafe looking for targets of opportunity. And that's the only time I fired my guns on strafing missions.
6: Okay. Mm-hmm. I understand you you also inherited a personal aircraft from your squadron commander, and you took very good care of it, but you got a little upset one day when you picked up some ground fire.
7: Well, this is in Italy.
6: Yes.
7: Well, I didn't have an air. The new pilots don't have airplanes.
6: Right.
7: But a fellow who had flown his missions and stayed to be an ops officer asked me one day if I wanted to fly his airplane. As long as he was there, it would still be his airplane. So.
6: Right.
7: So I said yes. So I flew most of my missions in A-33 tall in the saddle, which is just great, Mm-hmm.
6: Very good. And now, after World War II, you came back to the States and you were mustered out for a little while. But then ended up getting recalled back into the service.
7: I was recalled Colonel Davis had a shortage of fighter pilots at Lockburn, and he asked us, some of us, to come back, and I did in 1948.
6: Okay.
7: And went back just about the time racial integration was taking place.
6: Right.
7: Well, the Air Force decided in April of 48 to integrate.
6: Right.
7: And I came back in June of 48. So I was involved in that racial integration. Starting in 1949.
6: But even though the armed forces were not segregated anymore, you still ended up having some challenges throughout the years in leading up into Korea and even post-Korea.
7: Well, I went to electronics school and ended up as a maintenance officer of the 19 bomb group on Guam, B-29 outfit. But as a pilot, I also checked out in the B-29s. So I qualified as a pilot flying. And I served as a co-pilot on a flight crew when the Korean War started. So, and that was, I got a new squadron commander in May of 1950 who wouldn't speak to me. He didn't go for this thing of racial integration. But I guess the 12th of July, 1950, our squadron, our crew was going on his seventh mission.
6: Mm-hmm.
7: And at the last minute, he replaced me on the airplane, didn't want me flying. It so happened I was the first B-29 shot down over Korea. My crew was there, and I wasn't with them. So anyway, so that happened. And it was just he didn't want me in the squadron. But there's a follow-on to that story because 10 years later I was a major, transferred to Plattsburgh, New York. I became an Armored Electronic Squadron commander, and he was my wing commander, that same officer. Yeah. I served under him for a little over 2 years, and that was two of the best years of my career under him the second time. And I loved working for him the second time. He had changed, and he just made me feel good working for him. So it was one of those things. I was happy to see that change in an individual, you know.
6: And did you see that same sort of change throughout the armed services? I mean, you didn't retire until, I believe, 1970.
7: The thing is, I came back from Okinawa and went to Carswell. Ended up at Carswell for a while, and I was there for some training. But one day, I was number two on a housing list, base housing at Carswell. And they called me that afternoon and said, "Are you colored?" And they let me know I couldn't move into base housing. And because base housing was built off base, because Carswell was such a small base.
6: Right.
7: And I objected to that. I had several meetings with people, including with the base commander, figuring out what to do. Suddenly I found that I was headed to Limestone, Maine. And so got me as far away as they could. But that was in March of 1953. From then on, it seemed like the racial problems just disappeared. The Air Force made the system work, I think. So from then on, those problems seemed to be behind me, and I was able to move ahead as if I was just one of the guys, you know.
6: Excellent. We're talking with Lieutenant Colonel George Hardy, one of the original Tuskegee Airmen, and not only with World War II, but a storied career, as we were talking about Korea. And then you actually finished up your career with more missions in Vietnam, flying the gunships.
7: A gunship in Vietnam, yeah.
6: What was that transition like for you?
7: Well, it was a little difficult. You see, I flew in Korea in B-29s. Right. I got 45 missions over Korea. But then in the intervening years, I went to Institute of Technology twice. I got a B.S. in electrical engineering, then went to Japan and whatnot, and I ended up at Plattsburgh, New York. And I left there in 62 to go back to the Institute to get a master's in systems engineering. But also, they took me off flight status. I was off flight status for 7 years. Of course, I was in technical jobs doing procurement, systems, right, engineering, whatnot. But then they refurbished these C-119 airplanes and the gunships. I had hundreds of hours in the C-119. And suddenly in 1969, they called me back to the cockpit. I got a refresher course in the 119 after 7 years.
6: Yep.
7: Then went to combat crew training as a crew and went overseas to Vietnam as a lieutenant colonel then. See. But when I got to Vietnam, I didn't fly with my crew. As a lieutenant colonel, the squadron was at Phan Rang, southern part of South Vietnam. But all of the airplanes were at two forward operating locations, one at Udon, Thailand, and one at Da Nang. Mm-hmm. And they made me the commander of the detachment at Udon and then later at Da Nang. So I flew 70 combat missions over there, flying at night, looking for trucks.
6: Wow. What a storied career. Starting in World War II, retiring in November 1971, just a few of the medals and distinguished flying across with Valor, the Air Medal, 11 Oak Leaf Clusters, and Commendation Medal with one Oak Leaf Cluster. A very storied career, and we appreciate you being with us today. We're going to take a little break, and when we come back, we're going to talk about what you're doing now with the Red Tail Rise Above and spreading the message of the Tuskegee Airmen and trying to inspire a new generation of young people to rise above their circumstances. So we will be back with more From the Stand on EIA Radio.
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8: We are at the NASA building here at EAA, and I am speaking with Larry Cooper. Larry, tell us a little bit about what you do here.
9: Well, what we do here is trying to show some of the new materials that are available in the space program, show people things that are available to why we want to go back to the moon and what we're doing to get to achieve that. We have interesting things here. We have the moon rock, actually moon rock. We have new concepts of flying different materials in aircraft, different space aircraft. that type thing. And some of the, we're trying to get reach out to the general public and EEA people. And we love coming here for the EEA, and we love showing what we have available in that air market for flying aircraft, for enhancing the ability to fly aircrafts, for safety environment and that type thing. And so what we try to really do achieving here is just give an opportunity for the general public and EEA representatives to come in and see what we're doing, see some of the main, a lot of the benefits that we get from the space program, because there's so many benefits that we get that you just on an everyday basis that people just don't really understand and know that we do that. And they're really amazed sometimes when they come in and they find out, that, oh, you guys did that, we did that. And so it's kind of a nice thing to do.
8: We happen to be standing near what looks to be a rock.
9: Yes.
8: Trapped in what, lucite?
9: Yes. What we hear right beside us is a rock from the moon. That came down, I think, in Apollo 17 in 1972. I don't remember which astronaut actually brought that down, but I think this one is estimated to be about over 130 billion years old. So it is actually a real moon rock, and people are well welcome to come and look at it and see it and say, oh, I see the moon rock. So it's here.
8: My big question, we all know that the shuttle is going to be retired very shortly. What is going to replace that?
9: Well, right now, there's a whole group of people, different organizations. You know, there's a lot of centers. I work at Langley in Hampton, Virginia. There's Johnson, and there's Glenn Research Center in Ohio. There's Kennedy down in Florida. There's in Ames in California. And a lot of other different facilities are looking to come up with an answer. Well, we do need a new vehicle. We need an aircraft that we can fly safe and get humans farther than we can. The shuttle was designed to do what it's designed to do and stay in a certain orbit, and that's fine, and it's done a very good job for that. So now we need to go to an aircraft that's going to be more durable, maybe a little smaller, but yet aerodynamically we can achieve greater speeds. And so plus there's a lot of other things you have to look at, like the fuel consumption. What kind of fuel is going to be? Is it going to be nuclear? Is it going to be solar type thing? So they got a lot of other people working on that, trying to come up with the right formula for that. So hopefully within a, you know, and it changes, because sometimes it's just like with Orion. Every time we turn around, something's changed on this new project going back to the moon. So that's pretty much it. Hopefully we'll come up with a new concept and be able to continue on doing that.
8: We're spending a lot of money and time on the space station. It probably serves a purpose, doing scientific experiments from all over the world. But is there any other reason why we have it up there?
9: Well, there is reasons. We have to learn to adapt the environment. We have to learn how to take things on a daily basis. We have to learn how to reproduce our food that we eat. We have to learn how to adapt to the environment. We have to breathe, so we have to learn how to turn that oxygen, the carbon dioxide that we let out, and turn that back into breathable oxygen so we can continue to stay on. And so we're learning to do those things. We're learning to take liquids that you drink on a daily basis, refilter those so that you can continue to drink. So we're learning to how to adapt to that thing. Plus, we're testing things all the time for new environment things that might help us here on in the Earth, which really does. A lot of people think we spend a lot of money on space, and it does seem to do that. But you got to think about it, over the last 10 years, we've been running our below 1% of national debt. I mean, for how much we get. So yes, it is a costly thing, but we get so much out of it that the general public just don't really realize how much for a daily basis, like our medicine, our lasers we use, a lot of things that we adapt to material-wise, the radios we use are in our homes and flying these aircraft out here. There's a lot of technology here that enable these guys to fly better, faster, and longer and safer. So, and that's due to doing testing and coming up with materials to help them to do that and get through like our spin-off program.
8: Larry, you told me earlier that you happen to know John Glenn, and he had the opportunity to go back up in space in the shuttle. Has he relayed any of the information to you since then about what that was like for him?
9: Well, I do know that he was really enthusiastic about going back. I knew there was some concerns about his age, but on the other hand, he's been still active as an astronaut, and he still really enjoys the drama, the enthusiasm you get, the adrenaline flow throw you get. I knew he was flying with Steve Robinson, and Steve Robinson's a friend of mine. Now, Steve was probably really excited about not only flying with John Glenn, but actually getting back on flying on the shuttle itself. So I can imagine how John felt. Now, he was probably just... And I'm sure he thought, well, you know, what am I going to do? But I'm sure he felt right back at home when he was flying again. And I'm sure he enjoyed every minute of it.
8: The space program is moving on. We're looking at going back to the moon. Is that in the near future?
9: Yes. We're looking right now, trying to hopefully that's going to be happening within 2020. Hopefully that will work out with... continue on efforts at where we're going, and I think that's what we're trying to achieve that right now. We're doing big testing now to come up with a vehicle that we think we can get back, and we're not reinventing the wheel. So a lot of people, if you think about it, it looks like the Mercury capsule, but it is similar to that, but it's a lot larger than the Mercury capsule, and it's going to carry between 4 and 6 astronauts. But there is a lot of technology that was come over from the 60s, from the early programs, and but hopefully we'll get all that worked out and get things in ready to where we can start shooting and going back into the moon.
8: Basically, going back to the moon is going to be a stepping stone for a greater project. Can you tell us a little bit about that?
9: Well, there's several benefits for us going back to the moon. One thing is we felt there's a form of energy there in the products off the surface of the moon that they think they can convert that over to an energy that maybe help us go to Mars. But we won't know that until we actually get there and start working on that. Also, we need to learn how to adapt to the environment. So that's going to be a good place to go to learn for the astronauts to adapt to that environment, to living in that conditions. So then that would help them enable them to be able to stay in space longer. Another thing is cost. It's easier and cheaper for us to launch a vehicle from the surface of the moon than it is to launch here from Earth. Plus, the atmosphere of the moon is a lot denser, not less denser, so there's not a greater gravitational pull. So we can actually achieve a greater lift without a lot of energy being pulled off.
8: The mission to Mars, how many people are NASA looking at going on that trip?
9: Oh, I don't know. I really don't know. I can't answer that. Because right now we're still trying to figure out if we can just come up with a vehicle that will be able to do that. I'm sure it would I don't know. I really don't. I can't say. I don't know.
8: One last question. Your name, Larry Cooper. Any relation to Gordo Cooper?
9: No. I get that all the time. This is my 8th year here at EA. And I remember one year someone came and I had my name on there and they go, oh, yeah. I said, well, if I was, I wouldn't be here. So, no. No, I'm not in relationship to it.
8: All right. We're speaking with Larry Cooper at the NASA Pavilion here at EAA. Thank you, Larry, and have a wonderful time here.
9: Thank you very much. I appreciate it.
8: Radio Rob at the NASA building.
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10: Good morning, EAA. It is a lovely one. Actually, it's warmer today.
11: Yeah, they really got the air cranked in a lot of the buildings, though, well, so it must be warmer.
10: Yeah, it is warmer.
11: It must be warmer.
10: I agree. It is sunshine and wonder and everything.
11: We've had good weather this year again.
10: We have had wonderful weather. Best I've seen in a while, most definitely. So, Mel, it's Thursday, and we have a clue. We have a clue for the Scheme Designer treasure hunt, right? You guys are all waiting with bated breath.
11: Our daily hint.
10: So the hint today is, all right, 1, 2, 3. On a quest to do good deeds by air, land, and sea. So go find those stickers out there on those airplanes. Good luck to everybody who's participating. So, Mel, we have a really interesting guest here today with us. We've got John Zimmerman. John is somebody who knows how lucky he is to go to work every day at the airport. He is the vice president of Sporty's Pilot Shop's catalog division, and we all know how much we love Sporty's catalog. And he comes from an aviation family. He grew up in the back of small airplanes and learned to fly as a teenager. Is it true you fly a Citabria and a PC-12 these days, John?
12: I do. I'm either open-minded or promiscuous, depending on how you want to say it. But I will fly pretty much anything with wings on it, so not too picky.
10: I've heard you fly things even without wings.
12: I flew up here this year in a helicopter for the third year in a row, and have to tell all the stuck wing pilots out there that the helicopter arrival is actually better than the Fisk arrival. So there's nothing like the Fisk arrival, but parking in the grass at Pioneer in a helicopter is a great way to go too.
10: Oh man! So what was it? An R-44?
12: R-44. Yep.
10: Excellent. How many passengers did you have?
12: I had one. I had had from AOPA Ian Twombly, who is a brand new helicopter pilot, and he was looking to put his new skills to use. And I said, well, come along. There's only one trip that is right for a new helicopter guy, and that's to arrive at Oshkosh at Pioneer Airport. So we had a great flight up this week.
10: All right.
11: And how many air ventures have you attended in your fixed wings?
12: I've been coming here since I was small. So I know this is probably 20 or 25 years of Oshkosh. I've probably flown in here for a good number of those. Did come up in a Citabria a few years ago. And the only mistake there was that they saw the high wing tube and fabric tail dragger and assumed I was in vintage camping. And so I got to land on 3-6 and landed nice and short like they asked for.
11: And taxied.
12: And taxied all the way past the Hilton.
11: So you got
12: on the north
11: scenic ground tour.
12: So I can tell you all about all the taxiways on the grounds at Oshkosh. But actually, it was kind of a neat way to arrive at the show and wave and wave and wave and wave. So
10: yeah, you got the air show performer arrival.
12: Next time I'll tell them GA camping when I hit Fisk. So.
11: So how does that compare now that you've got your rotorcraft rating? We've been talking about this recently, a lot of fixed-wing pilots and the whole, I guess I wouldn't call it bipolar, but, you know, yeah. Having
10: the
11: that.
10: The allure of the rotary wing is there.
12: I'll tell you what it is for me, and I fly a lot of IFR in airplanes, which is great and exciting and rewarding and challenging. And all those kind of things, but it's very much a procedures thing, right? You set your power setting, you fly your profiles, fly your airspeeds, match your instruments on the panel to the instruments, the numbers on the chart, and it works out. Helicopter flying is the exact opposite. It's maybe even more stick and rudder than a Cub because you can almost take the instruments out of the airplane. It's about, if I want to go right, we're going to go right. Do whatever you need to do with the controls to do that. And you're not even limited to going forward. We can go backwards and sideways. So it's just a great contrast for me that it's great to do that IFR flying, very procedure-driven, but then to get in a helicopter and be just pure seat-of-the-pants flying and pure freedom, land anywhere. It doesn't even have to be an airport. It's just a wonderful contrast, and that's really what hooked me on it.
10: I understand that completely. I always like to say you wear a helicopter.
12: Mm-hmm.
10: You put it on, and then you're not even moving. You're thinking about moving the controls.
12: Exactly. Exactly. It's Ian, who flew up with me, you know, learned in, and as I did, you learn in a lot of these smaller helicopters, and they have sort of a trim system, and the R-44 and a lot of others are hydraulic, so it's even that even more, because with a hydraulic-controlled helicopter, you just think it. You hardly even put pressure on the cyclic or the collective, and so that's really the zen of helicopter flying, right, is controlling the urge to move the stick around like you would in a Cub or a Citabria and just barely nudge it one way or the other. So
11: how do you choose what aircraft you want to take on any given trip?
12: Oh, whoever wants to fly, I'll go with them. I'm not picky. The helicopter is a great time. It's great to come to Oshkosh. It's not really good for if you're going to California. So there's definitely a time when airplanes
11: win. It is if
12: you
11: live in California.
12: Well, that's true. At 105 knots, it's not a bad way to get around, but it's certainly no IFR or anything. So if the weather's down, it's not a very good option.
10: So the PC-12, when did that come online for you?
12: That is, as you said, my bio. My whole family is a bunch of pilots, and so my dad and my brother and I are all pilots, and we all fly that PC-12. And I sound like I'm just a sales guy for aircraft here today, but it's another miraculous machine, just a great airplane. And it's like driving an SUV in the sky.
10: Well, you don't have to worry because your catalog division, and as I know, Sporty's doesn't put airplanes for sale in the catalog division.
12: That's true.
10: But you do put that RV-12 that you guys give away every year.
12: We don't sell airplanes. We just give them away. So we're just very generous people. We flew our sweepstakes plane up here this year. I drew the short straw, I guess, and didn't get to fly this year up here, but it's on display.
10: Whoa. What short straw?
11: Right, I was going to say, it sounds like, yeah.
10: I'm not even, poor baby.
12: It's tough, but it's in
11: a
12: the
11: pretty long short straw.
12: It's in the Vans booth here, and it's a fantastic airplane. Most people probably think of Sporties and don't think of us as your typical RV pilots, right? But that's what's so neat about the RV-12. It's it's the factory built SLSA that the folks out there at Synergy Air are doing, and it's just a marvelous airplane. We gave one away last year and had great reaction from our customers, and we had a great time flying around to air shows. And so when we started thinking about this year, we said, well, you know, it's not broken. Let's do it again. And so thrilled to be doing another one because it's just a great airplane. It's an airplane anybody can fly. You can afford to fly it. It's 4.5 gallons an hour of auto gas, but it's fun. It's responsive. You know, it can haul two people with bags. It's just, it's been an eye-opener for us, I know, and we've just been thrilled to work with the folks at Vans to try to tell that story, maybe to some people beyond the typical Vans customer who hear Vans aircraft and say, oh, great kid airplanes, but that's not for me. And our message has been, well, it might be for you. You should check out this new airplane. So we've really had a great time with it, and encourage you, if you're out here at Oshkosh, stop by the Vans booth there and check it out. It's got a unique sort of dark blue purplish paint scheme with a big Sporties sign on the tail.
10: That's okay. They won't have a problem flying around with that big Sporty sign.
11: I doubt it. If somebody gives me an airplane, I'd be happy.
12: No one's turned us down yet.
10: No one's turned you down yet. I believe that. You've got a pretty big presence here at the show, so you brought a lot of interesting catalog items. What makes the show? What items, what's the criteria for getting brought to AirVenture?
12: I'd like to say it was a formal planning process. Sometimes I think we just put on blindfolds and throw darts.
10: It's a big warehouse to be throwing darts.
12: As we say, we can't bring it all, so deciding what is tough. But really, a lot of it's just based on pilot feedback, right? When we're here, what do people want to talk about? We'll talk about anything you want in the booth. And so when people come in and start talking, we always keep good track of what are people interested in? What do people want to talk about at Oshkosh? And that's what we try to have here.
10: Do you have any show specials?
12: Always, of course. That is the number one question we get in the booth.
10: I can only imagine.
12: Do you have any show specials? Okay, by the way, my name's John. Nice to meet you. So, we're always doing show specials on all kinds of things, headsets and radios and iPad gear and everything. So,
10: that's terrific. Where on the field is that tent located? I know it's a big tent. You've got 16,000 square feet or something?
12: It's a big
11: tent. It's got to represent the warehouse.
12: It's a big tent with a blue sign, and we're right in front of Hangar B.
10: Right in front of Hangar B.
12: Look for the big blue Sporties flags waving out front.
10: All right, but there are people, sadly, who are not at the show, and they are listening today, and they might possibly want some of that good stuff. Where would they go? Online.
12: Sporties.com, and we've got lots of those Oshkosh specials you can take advantage of from home. You don't have to be at the show for a lot of those, so check that out.
10: Definitely. Sporties.com. And when you get to Sporties.com, there are some other things. Even if you're just browsing, take a look at the Airfax Journal, which is a wonderful blog, and also take a look at Study Buddy, which is a free place you can go to and work on your practice tests for a whole bunch of different certificates. John Zimmerman, thank you so much for being a guest here today on Attitude Adjustment. Have a wonderful, wonderful rest of AirVenture 2014. We'll be right back.
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13: The pattern is wide open on Squawk 1200. I'm Afterburner Al along with Paul Prydecker. And looking at the pattern out there at the field, they're coming up from Ripon, joining the downwind for 2-7, and some people here and there are getting to land on 3-6. Looks like there's a fast mover over Lake Winnebago as well. We could be hearing some noise during this next interview.
14: I actually drove up from Ripon this morning to the parking area, and
15: in a couple of cases, I saw that the car was going faster than some of the aircraft that were on the arrival. So
13: but we're moving slow here in the studio. John Maxwell, who's the chairman of the Young Eagles program, welcome.
16: Great to be here. Great to be back.
15: Thanks, John. So how can I win?
16: Basically, we've been doing this for how many ever years it's been now?
15: A long
16: 30
15: time.
16: Years, long time. But the easiest way to win, we have three booths out here on the grounds. We have one between the member center and the Ford tent. Out there in the middle, we're right next to the plane raffle. You'll see the actual 2020 Mustang convertible GT parked out there. You can have a look. Stop by our volunteers there at the booth and buy a ticket. And we also have our two locations on the flight line, which are one is right across the street from the Vintage Barn. It's clearly marked on our buildings down there. And an identical building right next, it will be north of the Brown Arch.
15: So like any pilot, I always think it's all about me. But really, this raffle is about the Young Eagles program and supporting it.
16: Correct.
15: And you guys do so much to inspire, you know, our youth. I never took a Young Eagles ride myself, but I did have a ride in a small airplane when I was 9 years old, and I finally started taking flying lessons when I was 34. But that's an example of what Young Eagles can do, is that you can inspire an individual. You don't necessarily know when it will take hold, but the key is it does take hold for many people.
16: The biggest thing with me is I didn't have Young Eagles when I was a kid. I had Civil Air Patrol. Sparked my interest. And, of course, we had our volunteer pilots through Civil Air Patrol that we flew with in our training for all of that. And then when I found out about when I started coming here, this is actually my 20th year attending. Mm-hmm. So when I started coming here, about 4 or 5 years in, I looked for a way to give back, and I stumbled across the raffle. And then I started working with the volunteers who were Young Eagles pilots, and they started telling me of all their stories about all the Young Eagles they've flown, and the spark.
15: Yeah.
16: The spark. You can see not everyone gets the spark, but there's a large majority of kids that once they go for that flight, they see that spark and they know that they're hooked on aviation, and they want to know more. They want to learn more. They want to learn about the planes. They want to learn how to fly the planes. So, and those are the stories that I carry with me too, talking with these guys that volunteer selling tickets and trying to raise money.
15: And I think it's important too that it is pilot focused, but you might also inspire a career in another part of aviation.
16: Sure.
15: Which is also important because every field has some need.
16: There are quite a few Air Force pilots that admit that their Young Eagles flight was the reason that they steered towards that.
15: Do I remember some years ago it was the 1 millionth ride?
16: Correct.
15: So where are we now?
16: We are just about 2.4 million rides.
15: Oh, my goodness.
16: And that's been since 90, what's it been, 96?
13: 92 is 92, when it started. 2003 92. Was the millionth ride because it kind of timed it with the 100th anniversary of flight and all that. But then I've lost track since then because we pushed so hard for that million, and now we're just pumping along,
16: And then the 2 millionth was 6 years ago when Harrison Ford he took the one Young Eagle up for her flight on the 2 millionth. So and like I said, the program is an awesome program, and I love trying to raise money obviously for the program to keep it going, and that's what we're doing out here with the Mustang GT convertible, and it's the 6-speed,
15: so
16: And cars are kind of hard to come by right now.
13: Yeah, this count doesn't go up without local EAA members giving rides. Walk us through just how one can give a ride either individually or through an event.
16: Well, the biggest thing is find your local EAA chapter. Most of them will have events where they're on the weekends, and of course we've been missing a lot of them due to we all know why. But the local chapters will usually put on, it's usually on a weekend, on a Saturday and Sunday, and they'll have a Young Eagles Day where how many of our pilots from the chapter, and they get the kids signed up, and you know they just go flying for the day. And that's really the easiest way to find your local chapter, and then that's how you connect with the Young Eagles pilots in the chapter.
15: John, you touched on it just a little bit. If I'm a parent and I want to arrange for a Young Eagles ride, what should I be thinking about in terms of COVID protection, vaccines? Do you have any special protocols that you're following? Have you changed anything?
16: Right now it's a state-by-state sure. thing, so we have chapters all over. Mm-hmm. And basically, you know, the pilots and everybody in the chapters that volunteer for those events and everything, of course, want everybody to be safe.
15: Of course.
16: So it's one of those things that whatever they can do, they're doing it.
15: Yeah, just like we're doing out here
16: right,
15: now.
16: Right, correct.
15: You bet.
16: Yep. Because that's the over... safety is a huge thing in aviation, I'm pretty sure. So.
15: Yeah. Yeah.
16: Even with what's going on, it's safety is paramount at all times.
13: One of the things I'm kind of driving at is that I just recently started getting re-involved with Young Eagle flying, and I realize everything's online mostly now, registering, and sometimes, especially these events, you have to sign up for a slot.
16: Yep.
13: And what about the pilots? I mean, do they have to create, it's if they're going to do a Young Eagle flight, say, outside of an event, do they have to pilots or the passengers or the Young Eagle pilots still have to sign up online?
16: Now that is all new. Mm-hmm. Because they just recently started the online registrations. Okay. And everything. And on top of that, I believe the same thing. If you go to your local chapter and see, because everything has to be recorded, obviously.
13: Okay.
16: So everything has to be arranged and recorded for that. Mm-hmm. And of course, it's availability as well.
13: Right.
16: So
13: what about pilot requirements? What are in order? Because we always ask our pilots to be safe. You maybe not have flown an airplane for 30 days, and then you want to go fly some kids. You know, one thing is maybe make sure you're current and,
16: yes.
13: and you're practiced. But what are there any other trainings that the pilots have to sign up for through the Young Eagle program?
16: Yes.
13: Okay.
16: Yes. You have to get registered with the program in order to fly. There are the background checks now.
13: Okay.
16: And you have to be fingerprinted now. So they put that into place. I believe that's been 4 years ago now that they started instituting that with the background checks and the fingerprinting and all that, because anytime you're dealing with youth activities as a volunteer or whatever, now you have to be vetted.
13: Mm-hmm. Well, let's talk a little bit more about the inspirational side, and that is the kid comes back with their Young Eagle grin, and so now how do we retain them? What are some of the programs or initiatives are set up within the Young Eagle program to retain them and get them moving forward?
16: Well, right now, well, of course, in the past decade or so, the Young Eagles program, as long as EAA, has instituted the scholarships and the camps up here for the kids, high school age kids. They come up and they get the scholarships, and it's like it's not just you take a ride and you're done, you know, it's follow through, and there's a ton of youth activities in EAA alone besides the Young Eagles program.
13: Right.
16: So it is one of those things. It is like a starter where...
13: But you get like a student membership.
16: Yeah, student membership.
13: You get that Sporty's Ground School.
16: There's a ton of benefits that come with it. And of course, you have this great network up here to come to every year.
13: Yeah.
16: and learn everything you can.
15: And just to be clear, I'm back to the raffle now. is it... Can you... get a ticket online, or we need to be physically at your booth?
16: You need to physically come down here. And I forgot to mention, we are selling tickets at the museum and the gift shop as well. So if you just want to stop and get a ticket at the museum. But yeah, you have to physically get it on the grounds here this week. We can only sell tickets in Wisconsin, the state of Wisconsin.
15: Okay.
16: And we give the car away on Sunday at 3 o'clock out there in front of the member center. So
15: I should hurry.
16: Yes, 1,500 tickets. We want to sell it out because of we're back, we're happy, and I hope everybody helps keep the Young Eagles program continuing.
15: Do you have time to see some other things out while you're doing this?
16: I make time.
15: Good for you.
16: Warbirds.
15: Yeah, good for you.

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1: Just a little bit of what is Girls with Wings and kind of what's the organization's mission?
2: Well, Girls with Wings is a nonprofit organization to encourage more girls to have an interest in aviation. So we do a lot of things to reach out to the community as far as doing presentations to girls groups, teaching them everything they need to know about being a pilot. The lesson being you can do anything in life that you desire as long as you're willing to work at it. We also have an interactive website. We've got games for the younger girls, for the older girls. We have pages of role models. You can click on the pictures of women in various fields of aviation, read what they do and why they love it, send them an email if you have some further questions. And we also do scholarships every year. We're doing a scholarship right now for two $1,000 scholarships to be used towards private pilot flying lessons.
1: That's very cool. Before we get too far into the interview, what's the website?
2: The website is girlswithwings.com.
1: Very original.
2: Yeah.
1: probably could have figured that out, but... I want to make sure people could go and find that. Now, how old is the organization? You guys have been around for a few years, but how long?
2: The idea of it has been around for about 10 years, but I would say it officially became an organization about 6 years ago, and we're just getting our nonprofit status right now.
1: Okay, very good. Now, you grew up not necessarily in a flying family and have been exposed to aviation kind of professionally. You fly for a living. How did you get the idea for founding Girls with Wings?
2: I actually am from so not a flying family. We were more of a camping family. We traveled in the motorhome all the time. But I think that led to a lot of the development of my personality, that we did travel so much. I realized at an early age that there was a lot to see and do. And so that's just kind of been my philosophy in life, that life is short and you've got to live it to its fullest. So that's actually how I was introduced to many different things in life. When I was younger, I did whitewater rafting. I did skydiving. When I was graduating from high school, I had the opportunity to be exchange student in Tunisia. So I just kind of, I like to do the unusual. And so when I was in college, I was studying just basically history, didn't know what I wanted to do. And I got a postcard in the mail of people rappelling. So this was yet another thing that I'm like, I've never done that before. Let me go rappelling. Well, it turned out to be Army ROTC. And so I went off for their 10-week training course, did really well. They offered me a scholarship for college. And all of a sudden, I found myself getting ready to graduate and be a second lieutenant in the Army. I had imagined myself being a military intelligence officer and would have put that down as my choice branch to get into, except that somebody said that aviation was the toughest branch to get into. And that's another facet of my personality, is you don't tell me anything's too hard for me, because that's exactly what I'm going to want to do. So it wasn't until that moment, even having been around helicopters and ROTC, that I decided that I wanted to be a pilot. That was my first introduction to the field.
1: That's kind of cool. Now, once you got in the cockpit, Was it something that clicked, that you were like, yes, this is something that I really want to do? Or was it something that you kind of fell in love with after a period of time?
2: It took me a long time to fall in love with it. Of course, you know, in the Army flight school, you're not loving too much being being abused, being screamed at by your Army instructors and everything. I think the first day where I knew I had really gotten it after quite a few trials was the day that I was sitting there with an instructor at a hover at the Army airfield waiting for clearance to take off, and I was holding a hover so smoothly you would have sworn the helicopter was on the ground. And my instructor pilot said something about how great that was, and I totally lost control of it, because now I was thinking about it. It had become instinctive, you know. And so that was when I kind of knew that, you know, I was flying it naturally, that it had become a skill to me. So.
1: And now you're learning a new skill. You're working on becoming an instructor yourself. I follow your blog online and saw that you're working on your CFI. How's that going?
2: It's because I was a pilot in the Army, where that's what I was doing 24 hours to become a helicopter pilot in the Army, and then my subsequent training courses, that was my full-time job. Somebody else was paying for me to go all day, every day, to flight training. So this is the first time that, as a civilian, that I'm having to go through flight training, and it's a lot harder than I thought it would be to close your mind to everything else and open it to studying. So I've taken a couple attempts at starting my CFI training, but I think what I'm going to have to do is block off a three-week time, disappear in the woods, and come back ready to go.
1: That's a very, very common thing, and

0: I think that's something a lot of our listeners can relate to, is that especially the students that I mean, you've been in aviation for quite a while, and you hear people, I'm sure, come by your booth and say, oh, my dad started flying 50 years ago and then soloed, but then couldn't finish it, got married.
1: Right.
0: And it's really, you know, it's something, and that's one of the things as an instructor, you know, not just, you know, younger kids, but older, you know, girls and women that thought that they wanted to learn to fly when they were 14, 15, 16 years old, and then, you know, got a career, got married,
1: yes,
0: that whole thing. But it's something that they always wanted to do. And
1: right.
0: So a chance to mentor everyone in that.
1: Exactly. Yeah, I'm trying. I'm going to get there. I will.
0: Were you able to get away from the booth? And there was a pretty large group of women pilots that formed here at Air Venture Oshkosh.
1: I was able. I actually did. I made time to do a couple things this year. They had the Women Soar program, which was Sunday, Monday, and Tuesday, where they were looking for women in aviation to be mentors for high school girls. So I was a part of that and had a wonderful time meeting the 94 high school girls that were part of that program. And I was just really impressed with the whole crowd. And then I went to the celebrity breakfast this morning and met up with a lot of people that I know through WAI. Unfortunately, this is a special year for Girls with Wings in that we just published our first children's book, and everybody wants their Penelope Pilot book signed by the author. So I've always been within screaming distance of the booth as much as possible, so I can take care of people's requests for personalized books.
0: If somebody wants to come and pick up the book, you have a booth here, and it's in building...
1: It's in Hangar A, and
0: okay.
1: I can tell you the booth number, but really you just need to look for all the pink. it's booth 1058, but
0: okay.
1: You'll find us, yeah.
0: Now, do you find that people are intimidated by the pink when guys come shopping that came to Oshkosh, and then maybe they left their daughters back at home?
1: Yeah, we do have kind of a prepared speech just to give people a real quick overview of Girls with Wings, but there are some guys where... you can just tell, all you need to say to them is, you've got somebody at home you need to buy something for, don't you? Yeah, she's four, or, you know, it's for my wife or whatever, and they just want to be shown the size. But it's also very interesting. Something that's very interesting is that this year we have a bigger booth and you can pass through the booth. So a lot of people try to go through the booth just as a shortcut. And so we've kind of challenged ourselves to see if we can't stop those people as they go through and tell them about Girls with Wings and make them stay a little while. And I bet you more than half the time those people end up buying something to support Girls with Wings.
0: And one of the kind of the, I guess, things people are confused, Girls with Wings is not just for girls. You can be, it's for dads and grandfathers and anyone that wants to support the program can join the organization, correct?
1: It's for anybody who believes that, well, one of our taglines is that girls need flight plans, not fairy tales. Anybody who feels that girls need to realize what their opportunities are and go after them. And some of our strongest supporters are dads, because I feel like they have grown up knowing what kind of opportunities they have. And as they have daughters, they now look at what's presented to their daughters and they think, well, wait a second, that's not fair. What do you mean she can't do this and this isn't for her? So those, you know, those are some of our strongest volunteers.
0: Very cool. I had had the chance to do a biannual flight review for a student a couple months ago, and the whole, after we got done with the BFR, her granddaughter came out and was decked out in her Girls with Wings hat,
1: sweet,
0: and shirt, and she had gotten the hat and shirt for Christmas, and was so looking forward to her first flight. So she's two, and
1: nice.
0: It was we have the pictures of it. It was a lot of fun, and she was immediately hooked. We weren't sure how she was gonna react, you know, because little kids being two, that they can either react very positive or very, you know, very negative, and she was all about that. So
1: oh,
0: I think she's two going on 16, and we'll have to start her flight training pretty soon.
1: That's amazing.
0: Okay, so we talked about
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3: Welcome to EAA Radio. I am Wireless Mike.
4: I'm Paul Prydecker.
3: And this segment, we are joined with Captain Wendy Morse, which is the first VP and National Safety Coordinator with ELPA, right?
5: That's correct.
3: Excellent. Yeah. Well, thank you for joining us. And we're talking about the importance of having two pilots on the airline flight deck. that's kind of a hot topic. What is causing all the controversy?
4: Well, you wouldn't think we'd be here, right? Because it makes no sense. Here we are at the pinnacle of aviation safety. We've done an awful lot of work to make sure that safety or that flying is very safe. It's working very well. We haven't had a passenger fatality in a long, long, long time. We went from the 80s and 90s, 70s, 80s, and 90s with an accident every few years, to say the least. And now all of a sudden, in the past 12 years, we've had virtually none. So here we are. Things are going great. And lo and behold, somebody wants to ruin it, right? So, and what they want to do, you know, removing pilots from the flight deck is the single greatest threat that we have to aviation today.
3: Well, if you look at the history of it, there used to only be one pilot on a flight deck, and one of the huge advancements in aviation was to reach the milestone of getting two. And it doesn't seem to make a whole lot of sense to go backwards. So who's kind of pushing for all of this, and what are you doing to make sure this doesn't happen?
4: Yeah, so we're pulling out all stops to make sure it doesn't happen because it's so important. You know, most people don't know, but ALPA is responsible for aviation safety. We're the largest aviation safety organization in the world, right? So all of our checklists, as we all know as airline pilots, are written in blood, right? And unfortunately, Airbus is working very hard and has in development an aircraft, the A350, to have single pilot at the controls in flight. So what they plan to do is have two pilots only, and normally we have three and four, as you know, from international flying,
5: sure,
4: so we can have relief. So they plan on having just two to begin with. They'll be there for takeoff and landing, and then they'll have the one pilot go back and rest where the other stays there. When they have to go to the bathroom, they will get up and leave their flight controls and use the rest area, meaning the facility, not the rest area, but the facility, and go about their business. And they have only a radio back there. So there'll be
3: nobody
4: at the controls. So the autopilot clicks off, you name, engine fire, engine failure, all of those things. There'll be nobody there. And worst, EASA is working very hard to allow this. So it's really problematic.
5: So, of course, you're well represented on the Hill. You have a seat at the table at many places. What's your strategy? I mean, you need a strategy to sort this out for everybody, right?
4: Yes, very much so. So, you know, we're leading an international coalition with other unions across the globe because if it happens somewhere, you know, it's going to happen worldwide, right? There'll be enormous pressure if one theater has it and the others don't. So one manufacturer gets it approved. And I'm sorry, one agency approves it, and the others will almost have to follow suit because the other manufacturers, remember, it's just Airbus doing this right now, but because of the competitive pressure, the others will have to do it. So we've got to stop it, and it's in the seed, right?
5: Are you also concerned that it won't stop there?
4: Oh, absolutely.
5: And so you know what I'm asking,
4: yes,
5: right?
4: I know exactly what you're asking, because the head of civil aviation at Airbus has said if you go to a single man cockpit, you might as well go to none.
5: Right.
4: So that's exactly, and they've admitted it. So it's ridiculous. It's just it's a terrible idea. We're lobbying the United Nations, of course, through ICAO, to stop the threat. We're also, as you say, you know, working with our partners in Europe to stop EASA from approving it because, for whatever reason, they're in a very big hurry to help Airbus and
5: so
4: do this.
5: Wendy, how did this happen? Do you think it's because the technology is so available in the drone and unmanned aircraft, or are just people thinking, well, we can manage all this with a drone, so let's take it the next step higher? Is it going that way, or is it really a matter of, well, economically this is better?
4: I think it's economically, right? And you know they're not going to pass that on to the passengers, right?
5: I haven't noticed that happening.
4: Yeah, exactly. So I think it's all economics. It's a little bit of a change for Airbus in their stock price. It's that simple, right?
3: Well, we've recently seen an example of a different manufacturer trying to, you know, save a little bit of money here and, you know, make small modifications to airplanes and didn't do it in a safe manner. And they're having billion-dollar repercussions. Has anybody pointed out to Airbus that this could have multi-billion-dollar repercussions in safety? I mean, all it takes is one airplane to crash, and the fact that you didn't pay a pilot a few hundred dollars is now causing you billions of dollars in lawsuits.
4: Yeah, I think they think they're immune from that, and I don't know why they would think that.
5: So when will you be able to declare victory?
4: Well, when nobody approves it, right? That is the victory.
3: And that's an ongoing... This is
5: a work in progress
4: for
5: you guys.
4: It's going to be for the foreseeable future. You know, yeah. I was talking on the way over, just walking over here, that I want for my grandchildren to be able to have have an aviation career that has to do with pilots in on flight decks. And it's so important for aviation safety because, you know, you have these incidents that happen in flight. You know, you can just pick them, right? Alaska, right? The door blows out. The door plug blows out. And you had people on the flight deck able to deal with that.
3: Respond.
5: Sure.
4: Yes,
5: sure.
4: To respond. That's exactly right. But look at FedEx, right? You had FedEx in Austin. The first officer saw the lights very dimly through that fog. Automation can't do that. And let's talk about it getting hacked. Let's talk about, you know, we had this whole CrowdStrike thing the last week. Imagine that in, right? It's a terrible idea.
5: Do you have an idea about the... First of all, is the public aware that this is going on? And do you have any information, data, research about what public perception of this is?
4: Yeah, we do. And they are not well informed, which is part of our process, right? To start informing people that this is coming if we don't do something about it. And overwhelmingly, our data says that they're not interested in this kind of thing. They want pilots on flight decks.
3: So now you've also been an airline pilot, a captain. And in your experience, there's two pilots. Why do we have two pilots? You know, and do you see errors where they catch other errors?
4: All the time, right?
5: That's why we're there, right?
4: I have yet to have the perfect flight. I've been flying for 47 years. I have yet to have the perfect flight. I don't think I'm going to have it, right? It doesn't exist. But what you do is you have other pilots backing you up. And that's what's so great about it. And people say, well, if you automate it, you won't have any kind of pilot error. No, you're going to back up the pilot error to where there's nobody to save it. Because that error is going to be the human error will be made in the mistakes of designing the program. And there's always glitches, right? So now you have a glitch and there's nobody to fix it.
5: Yeah, I think we might have made a comment yesterday or the day before maybe that there doesn't seem to be anything in aviation that is not a team effort.
4: Right.
5: And I think that needs to be emphasized.
4: And that's why we have CRM, right?
5: I mean, it's even if you're a single pilot in a 172, you're not really single pilot.
4: Right.
5: You have help
4: right.
5: and other resources.
4: Yes, you have ATC, you have all the support you have. And, you know, to entrust the lives of passengers and not get cargo to where it needs to be is just silly.
3: Now, there's also been a couple of really high-profile events where pilots have, one we saw intentionally crash an airplane not in the United States, and then there's the whole missing airplane that disappeared, and there's some speculation that one of the pilots might have done something, and that's already where there's two pilots, and it makes something like that much harder. You know, how would only having one pilot increase those kinds of the potential for those kinds of things?
4: Right. So you absolutely need to have two pilots. I mean, that was the problem when you had German wings, right? The captain was locked out of the cockpit, and you just can't have that. So, you know, not having two pilots to back each other up is really, really significant. And I prefer four pilots, you know, because there's more to back you up.
3: Right. Yeah, I heard the guy who would only fly on a four-engine airplane, and somebody once asked him, why will you only fly on a four-engine airplane? He says, because there's nobody makes an airplane that has five engines.
4: That's exactly right. Yeah, exactly right.
3: Well, unfortunately, we're running out of time here very much, but if somebody wants to get more information, this sounds like such an important topic, where can they go and, you know, get the word out and spread the word and find out more information, and how can people get involved in this?
4: Yeah, so ALPA.org, there's a white paper, and they'll just Google ALPA's white paper and it'll come up.
3: ALPA's white paper on
4: reduced crew operations.
3: Okay. And if you all know how to use Google, and if you should be able to find that. And if you don't, I think it's time you learned. Unfortunately, we're out of time. Thank you so much for joining us, Captain Wendy Morris, and for getting the word out about safety and how ALPA is constantly pushing for that. 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
6: You're listening to From the Stand on EAA Radio, and joining me right now is Adam Smith, who is with the Commemorative Air Force. He's the Executive Vice President of Strategic Development, but today we're going to call him the man who knows all about That's All Brother. If you've been at Oshkosh the last couple of years, you've probably heard about That's All Brother. The Commemorative Air Force discovered the airplane right across the field at Basler's, and it is historically important. Adam, why is this airplane so important?
7: Morning, Steve. Morning, everyone. This airplane is the airplane that led the D-Day invasion, June 6, 1944. That night, before the boats hit the beaches on the morning of D-Day, the U.S. forces dropped 13,000 paratroopers behind enemy lines to secure the exits from the beaches and some key strategic points. And it took 801 airplanes to drop those 13,000 paratroopers. So there was essentially, from about 10 o'clock in the evening, the night before D-Day, there was this huge formation was gathering up over England. It was, for those of you that fly airplanes and are familiar with those big warbird formations that were flying over yesterday and will be in the air show every day this week, you can sort of understand what a big aircraft formation looks like. Imagine one that's literally 200 miles long. That's how long the D-Day formation was. Well, at the head of those 801 airplanes leading that entire 200-mile long formation was the airplane That's All Brother. It had a special radar fitted to help the crew navigate and accurately drop the troops in the right spot over Normandy. And as you said, the history had lost this airplane. No one knew where it was. I think people just thought, okay, we can see the films, we can see the photographs from D-Day, but the airplane's probably been scrapped or lost in a jungle in South America or something.
6: Right.
7: And about 3 years ago, we read a blog posting where a historian had been doing some research of serial numbers of airplanes and had been looking at the 15 or so airplanes that are in the boneyard about a mile away from us on the other side of the runway here at Basler. And he figured out that one of these airplanes was That's All Brother, the airplane that led the D-Day invasion. So that led us to this whole project where we acquired the plane. Been spending a lot of time and money restoring it and getting ready to take it back for the 75th anniversary of D-Day in 2019.
6: The airplane itself not only remarkably survived, but also survived a number of owners who all had different ideas of maintenance and upkeep of the airplane.
7: Yeah, I think one of the reasons the airplane's history got lost is that it went through 16 different owners after the U.S. government sold it at the end of World War II, and it was used as a cargo hauler and for aerial photography and things like that. And when we stripped all the layers of paint off, I think there were probably 16 layers of paint on the airplane. And but what we're doing is we want to take it back to ultra authentic D-Day configuration. So we've worked really hard on not just the structural elements of a restoration, but really finding all of those historical details and all the parts and pieces that will make this indistinguishable from the aeroplane that flew in 1944.
6: Now, I understand it, when you're talking about research and the depth of research you're doing, even as far as the kind of primer that was put on the inside of the airplane and how that was somewhat different from what was normally anticipated for a C-47.
7: Yeah, this is definitely one of those projects where we're having to rediscover history, do that sort of archaeology of the archives to find out things that no one's really thought about. And you just pulled out a good example there. What color was the inside of a C-47 during World War II? Well, that is many hours of research just to try and figure that out. And it leads you to understand even how the aircraft were constructed. This airplane was built in Tulsa, Oklahoma by Douglas Aircraft. But one of the things we learned in trying to figure out what color the inside was, we realized that parts for the aircraft were made at different aircraft factories, and the primer was sprayed on them, and they were brought in by railroad, and the actual aircraft were assembled at Douglas. And it's really fascinating just to understand it. If there's one thing I've learned, the scale of effort that went into World War II in this country it's incomprehensible almost. A lot of attention often focuses on the combat side of the war, but the way that this country geared up industrially and socially, and everybody's effort got focused on winning that war, really was quite remarkable. And I think the aviation side of the war represented that perhaps more than anything.
6: So along with the researching the paint and all the original equipment, a lot of that research is ongoing, but as with any restoration project, as you started to peel back the layers of the airplane, more and more of little gremlins started cropping up.
7: Yeah. Before we acquired the airplane, we did a relatively thorough pre-purchase inspection and tried to find as much as we could about the condition of the aircraft, and we knew there were some issues that we'd have to deal with, but anyone that's ever restored an aeroplane or a car or whatever, you're probably familiar with the story I'm about to explain, which is that, you know, the more we got into it, the more of those hidden areas that were uncovered, the more problems and issues that we found. So it's turned into a certainly more expensive restoration than we originally anticipated. However, the support that's come for this project has been absolutely incredible, and we really appreciate everyone that's contributed to help us financially with that Soul Brother. But when we get a donation to the project, it's not just a financial boost, it's a moral boost as well. From, you know, it encourages us to keep going and keep the standard high. So I guess we could have maybe patched this airplane up and, you know, kind of done a half restoration with it. But because of the historical significance of it, we decided to push for a really top quality restoration. So that's cost more money, but we are actually on track. In fact, I would say the project is going swimmingly well right now. We are on track to fly the airplane in the fall of this year, you know, maybe September, October, if we can stay on track. For those of you that can see it out on the line right now, it doesn't look like it's going to fly anytime soon. It really,
6: no, it
7: really looks kind of ratty. But a lot of the complex work is done now. The restoration, the corrosion's been taken care of. The engines have been overhauled. So we're in that phase of bringing it back together. The control surfaces are missing right now, but they'll come back on soon. And the airplane is actually not far away from flying.
6: Yes.
7: Our hope is that we can be here at Oshkosh next year with a fully finished airplane. We've set ourselves the goal of getting everything finished for an unveiling, a rollout on June 6th of next year. So that will be the 74th anniversary of D-Day. And that will give us 1 year to go to where we really want to be in 2019, which is back there in Europe, reenacting the flight from 1944.
6: We're talking with Adam Smith from the Commemorative Air Force about That's All Brother. And Adam, normally when you come to an event like Oshkosh, you fly either your own airplane or you go commercially, or you drive in a car or a camper or an RV. you had a different experience getting here from Dallas this week, didn't you?
7: Yeah. I really wanted to fly into Oshkosh this year. It's been maybe 3 or 4 years since I flew the Fisk Arrival, and I love doing that, and it's very exciting. Didn't have an airplane this year, but what I did have was the nose section of a C-47 that one of our supporters, two of our supporters, Butch and Diane Stevens, very kindly donated to as a C-47 cockpit section. So you can see it out there on Boeing Plaza. It's mounted on a little trailer, and you can get up inside and see what and feel and sit in the pilot and the co-pilot seat. And understand what the cockpit of a World War II C-47 is like. But I really wanted to get it here, and it was one of those things. The only way to get it here was to drive it myself. So it was 1,100 miles towing a C-47 cockpit across America. And every time I stopped at a gas station, I had this crowd of people sort of jumped out of the woodwork, wanted to know all about it. But it's fun, you know. I got some interesting looks on the highway.
6: I can only imagine.
7: Later this week, I want to take it to the drive-in restaurant. There's Ardian Ed's over there, yeah. Is where the girls are on roller skates. You know.
6: Actually, we've got a picture of it up on the.
7: Oh
6: on
7: yeah,
6: the
7: you
6: screens.
7: Do.
6: Oh,
7: it's
6: yes.
7: On the big screen. Wow. I want to sit in the cockpit and have a burger and fries.
6: I think that would be awesome.
7: That's my payoff for an 1,100-mile drive.
6: I hate to break this to you, but you have 1,100 miles going back home, too.
7: I do. In fact, if anyone wants to help, if anyone's looking for a ride to Dallas on Sunday or Monday, I would be delighted to have a co-pilot.
6: Somebody to share the fun on the way back home. Adam, just a minute before we close up, but Nick Coleman, and you may recognize that from his program Airplane Restoration. I understand he is chronicling the restoration and resurrection of That's All Brother.
7: Yeah, I'm actually camping with Nick Coleman this week out in Camp Shola. So we call it Camp Blighty. It's all the British people are there together. Nick has, over the last few years, developed a very interesting television company and has done this series, Plane Resurrection, which you can see on Netflix. And Nick's a real early adopter of internet-delivered television and that whole model. And for the last 9 months, he's been documenting the restoration of That's All Brother, and he's going to follow the project all the way from now until Normandy 2019. So if you go online onto our Facebook page, you can see some trailers and teasers of the work that's been done. And we really appreciate Nick. He's a really great guy. He brings a lot of passion and enthusiasm to this project. And I think we'll actually have a really amazing film come the end of it.
6: Good. We'll look for those trailers on the Facebook page. Commemorative Air Force, just look that up on Facebook, or it's on the web at commemorativeairforce.org. And we'll look for you there, and we'll look for That's All Brother and That's All Brother Jr. Look for that out there on Boeing Plaza. This is From the Stand, and you're listening to EIA Radio. Joining me now on From the Stand, Eric Farewell from the Paradigm Aerobatic Team. Good morning, Eric. Welcome to Oshkosh.
8: Good morning. It's great to be here. I mean, it's a perfect, perfect day at Oshkosh. Couldn't ask for better.
6: It certainly is. You have been hanging around this place the last couple of years doing some absolutely amazing things. We're going to talk about that in a little bit, but tell us about the machines that you fly.
8: So we fly something called a powered paraglider, or a paramotor for short. Okay. And it's basically a fan on your back with a paraglider wing above you. And this is the only form of flight where you literally run into the air.
6: I've seen the videos.
8: You've seen the team. We've been out here the last three years. We're super honored to be back again.
6: And how did this technology evolve?
8: Well, it's part of the ultralight movement from the 80s. Yeah. So they've actually been flying paramotors all over the world since early 1981 or so.
6: Okay.
8: And it's been growing by leaps and bounds. In fact, this year at Oshkosh, over the last 6 years, my company, Aviator Paramotor, and one other company have been leading the pack at AirVenture as far as paramotor sales and that kind of thing go. This year, I counted 12 companies advertising here. It's incredible to see. We're really excited to see that growth and to see it continue to grow in the U.S.
6: So you mentioned it has been around since the 80s. What took us so long to catch on to this over here?
8: It's tough to say because in Europe, it's massive. In Asia, it's massive. It's such an affordable way to fly. It's like buying a motorcycle. Right. You're going to spend $12,000 to $15,000, and you fly for $8 an hour. You know, no hangar rent, no annuals, no biannuals. It's much, much easier. But for whatever reason, it just took a long time for it to really hit the cusp, and now we're seeing between 400 and 800 pilots a year come through our schools alone.
6: How much training does one need before you can go on your own? I mean, is there a two-seat trainer
8: there
6: for this?
8: There are, okay. There are, but we don't use them. Believe it or not, we actually train. We have a three-step system. So they learn how to control the glider. They learn how to control the motor. We tow them aloft. So they learn how to fly the wing on their own, and then they get up in the air on their own. They have a simulator. We have a whole bunch of stuff. It takes about 2 weeks to leave as a qualified pilot, but they're going to get all that experience in 2 weeks, and they'll know how to fly and go home safely and confidently flying on their own.
6: It's amazing. So 2 weeks, and where do I have to go to find this kind of training?
8: Well, actually, come to Boeing Plaza. We're right down here on the south end of the plaza. We have a big booth there. You can find us there right underneath the tanker right now.
6: Okay.
8: And we have 9 different schools around the U.S. and 1 in Costa Rica, and we're actually actively trying to build more and more schools that teach the same syllabus, the same systems we do, because while we love Paradigm, we love sharing the crazy side of paramotoring, we find it to be really important to teach properly. And my business partner comes from a military aviation background. I have an aviation background, and so we build a syllabus and a system that really works.
6: Good. What's your background in aviation?
8: Oh, man. I was born 100 yards from a runway, literally, and I was blessed to have a grandfather, grandmother, uncle, mother, cousins, all who flew. So my first memory is in the backseat of a Blanca Super Viking doing barrel rolls over the orange groves.
6: Amazing. And you're a fixed-wing pilot as well.
8: I am, yep. I've got a 1946 J3 Cub, and I share a 59-172, so we've got the best of the slow worlds.
6: Good. And for a while, you were flying back and forth to work. Do I remember that correctly?
8: Yeah. Actually, I still can. I can take off in my front yard and land at the office, which is pretty nice.
6: Excellent. So you're talking about the machines and the popularity that's growing in the country here, but how did the idea for the aerobatic team come around?
8: That's actually all AirVenture's fault. Yeah. I was here for my very first AirVenture 6 years ago, and I have been to 24 Sun and Fun. So I grew up next to Sun and Fun. I always wanted to come here. I finally got to come. I'm camping in the woods. I'm hearing the yodeling in the morning. I feel like I'm in heaven. You know, it's this is where I've always wanted to be. And I watched the first air show out here. Now, I've been very blessed to be part of the air show family since I was a young child, and been a part of all those different people's careers, watching them fly and learning how to do aerobatics fixed wing. But when I saw the stage here, I truly felt like this is perfect. This is the perfect place to share the kind of flying we do, because it's so open. You're so close to the crowd. You know, now we did our first show here in 2016, but we've been able to do the show all over the world now. We just did it in front of the Arch in St. Louis, and we've had some other incredible venues, but this still feels like home. And being able to share our flight so close to people, when we land, we're literally high-fiving kids as we land. It's the best spot for it.
6: Eric Fairwell is our guest from the Paradigm Aerobatic Team, the leader of the pack, as
8: one
6: it were.
8: Of them. One of them.
6: How many people will be flying here?
8: Depending on the evening. So we actually are blessed to be the most flying team here. Aside
6: I think
8: from
6: you
8: the jumpers,
6: are.
8: We're going to fly every single night until Sunday. So we have between 8 and 10 in the ultra-wide area there, the fun fly, and then we'll have 5 pilots in our main show. These are our high acro guys. We've got guys from Spain, from Wisconsin right here down the road, Minnesota. I mean, just awesome pilots. And the oldest one's 26.
6: Well, good. There is hope for aviation yet.
8: Right? There is indeed.
6: Youngsters are coming up. How did anyone figure out how to do aerobatics with the paramotors? I mean, it's not intuitive. It's sort of like aerobatics in a helicopter. It shouldn't happen, but you guys make it look easy.
8: Well, I always think of it like this. For a pilot, you know, who's the first pilot who did a barrel roll, right? We're just nuts. There's something wrong with us as pilots, period. And with the paraglider in particular, what we actually have is basically a swing set. So everything we do is this big gyroscopic procession. And over time, you go from small turns to bigger and bigger, and you're trying to get more dynamic and have more and more fun with it. And it's a natural thing. Is it smart? Maybe not. But it's done right, and our guys trained for years. One of our pilots started flying these when he was 8 years old.
6: Wow.
8: So.
6: And is he the 26-year-old then?
8: He is.
6: Okay. So he is the most experienced.
8: Yep.
6: Tell us a little bit about the show. If you've not seen the Paradigm show before, what will folks see when, first of all, at the family fun flying zone in the ultralight area tonight and other nights, and then we'll talk about the night air show.
8: So our show is designed to be a 3-ring circus in the air. I'm the ringleader on the ground, getting to direct people where to look, what to do, because what our goal is never have a moment of downtime. What's interesting with aerobatics with the paraglider is we actually have to be proceeding downward. We don't get the opportunity to proceed up, you know, on these massive climbs like Mike Bullion gets to. So we have to have guys climbing on the outside, coming to center, tumbling down through, and then going through pylons, which is basically simulated racing, which we have a lot of races like that in Europe.
6: Okay. I did not know that they raced these.
8: Oh, yeah. Believe it or not, 58 miles an hour feels really fast in a lawn chair at 6 feet.
6: It's like Reno, only a little slower.
8: Really, really slow. We always joke, you know, we have 20-plus members of the team when we go to these events and with the Hylon crews and everything else. We say we're the world's slowest, most annoying jet team.
6: I love it. I love it. And the night air show itself, yes. Out in front of the main crowd, anything different that'll happen there?
8: No, the big part of that show is really getting to show off the formation work that we do. We get to have a lot of synchronized aerobatics. We actually see the two pilots doing exactly the same thing at the same moment, and it's all topped off by our crazy Spaniard, that 26-year-old guy who flips the thing backwards over and over and over again.
6: Don't want to miss it. Wednesday night and Saturday night out in front of the main crowd line, and again the fun fly zone down at Ultralights. That area has really literally taken off.
8: It has.
6: There's a lot of activities down there every night. So again, I can't emphasize enough for AirVenture. It's before sunrise and is after sunset. It never ends. It's an entire day. What with you being around aviation and here for a number of years, what are you looking forward to doing this week?
8: Oh gosh, aside from the flying and aside from the air show stuff that we get to be a part of, I think the airplane I'm most excited about is Draco. Okay. I don't know if you've seen Mike Patey's his Wilga with the big turbine in it.
6: Yes.
8: But we got to link up with those guys a couple days ago, and I've got to say that is the most incredible piece of machinery. It's just staggering to watch fly. So everyone needs to come watch the Stoll demo to watch this thing. It's what happens when you get a crazy idea and you just throw a ton of money at it. It's super cool, and it works.
6: That's the best part.
8: Yeah.
6: So, and that will be, is he part of the Stoll competition
8: is,
6: as
8: yeah,
6: well?
8: Yeah, and I'm pretty sure he's going to make everybody else just wish they had a bigger airplane.
6: Probably. Again, that's at the Fun Fly Zone, otherwise known as the Ultralight area. You don't want, definitely do not want to miss it. Jessica says hi, by the way.
8: Oh, Jessica's always on the ball.
6: Little inside joke there. But what final thoughts you have going into Oshkosh, looking forward to the future of Paradigm and paramotors?
8: I tell you what, it's been one of the most incredible years for paramotor pilots in general. Like I mentioned earlier, all these new companies coming from Europe that are coming to showcase what they can do and how you can become a pilot for such a low amount of money. Where the rest of aviation is kind of starting to falter, we're very blessed that we're finally in a position where we're seeing more and more pilots. We get 5 to 10 people a day calling our company looking to learn how to fly a paramotor. And it's like a revitalization of what the old school low and slow flying is all about. So we're stoked to be here to share that.
6: All right.
8: Thanks, Trimotor.
6: This is the noisiest radio studio in the world, I swear.
8: It's fantastic.
6: And I love it. I absolutely love it. If folks want to find out more, they want to learn how to fly, they want to see your products up close and personal, where can they find you?
8: Yeah, well, come find us on Boeing Plaza. We're right there at the south side of the plaza. Additionally, you can find us at aviatorppg.com or youtube.com/aviator. And for all things social, Paradigm Aerobatics.
6: There you go. Can't miss it. You'll see the Paradigm Aerobatic team flying tonight down at the Ultralight area, also in the night air shows on Wednesday and Saturday. If you haven't seen it, don't miss it. And if you have seen it, come see it again because it's absolutely incredible. Eric, thank you so much for joining us this morning. And you're listening to EIA Radio.
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9: We are on the fly. It's a beautiful Thursday, and we are at the Blue Barn, which is, I say, relatively new because, you know, we've been coming for so long. But David Lighting joins me, and David, give us a description of what you do for EAA, and then tell us about the Blue Barn where we are here today.
10: Yeah, thanks, Jeff. First off, thanks for making the trip over here. This has kind of become an annual tradition, whether it's at the Blue Barn or at the Four Corners, so appreciate you always coming out and letting us chat about what we do. But my name's David Lighting. I'm the Young Eagles and Eagle Flights program manager here at EAA, and one of our facilities on the field is the Blue Barn right behind us here, which is the home of Chapters and Young Eagles here at AirVenture. And you're right, it does kind of feel like a new facility just in your mind, but it's like, I don't know, you got to rewind the calendar about 7 or 8 years now to when we first opened the doors for the first time. It used to be a warehouse for AV Today. This is where they'd, you know, get their papers and deliver them throughout the week. So it's pretty cool to see the transformation the building's made.
9: Yeah, and it's a popular activity during the event.
10: It is. You know, Monday morning, as soon as the doors open, there's always a good flood of people coming in for day one. But even as the week goes on, it's amazing how consistent the flow is into the building.
9: So what kind of things are taking place inside the Blue Barn?
10: So this is really a hub for our chapter and Young Eagle volunteers. So throughout the venue, we've got at any given time, you know, a dozen or more EAA volunteers that volunteer at their local chapter, just here to talk about how to make their chapter better, how to improve their Young Eagles program, share ideas with one another. You can see we've got these Adirondack chairs all over the inside and outside of the venue, so people kick back and, you know, just talk about how to better their chapter. We also have a forums area in the back, so we do 3 to 4 daily forums all about, again, EAA's programs, how to get involved, how to perfect that program locally, and, you know, just help these people feel a little more energized and educated when they get back home to their local airport.
9: Well, we're going to get into some real specifics about the programs a little bit later, but for now, let's talk about you're the Young Eagles. You're not an ambassador anymore. You're a program manager now. Tell us about the program, because this is the home of the Young Eagles program. And tell us, you know, not just this week, but what goes on year-round within the program to make it as great as it is.
10: Yeah, absolutely, Jeff. So the Young Eagles program, we're now in our 32nd year. It was launched at Air Venture Oshkosh in 1992, when we flew our very first Young Eagle with the sole goal of flying 1 million youth by the centennial of flight celebration in December of 2003. Took a lot of volunteer pilots. It's all done by volunteers across the country and really the world. We met that 1 million goal the fall leading into December of 2003. But the volunteers said, we're just having so much fun flying these kids and seeing their reactions and getting them, you know, started in aviation. We want to keep doing this. So we're now up to almost 2.4 million kids flown. In any given year, we fly about 60,000 to 65,000 kids in a calendar year. We've got about 4,500 volunteer pilots all across the world that just do this out of the pure joy they have in sharing the magic of flight. So it's a pretty special program. It really is. And it's one of those pillars of EAA. When you think EAA, you think Air Venture, you think home building, you think Young Eagles. You know, it's one of those, you know, the big three or big five items that makes EAA what it is.
9: Right. So I'm going to put you on the spot a little bit. If you had to guess, I'm allowing you to guess.
10: Yeah.
9: How many original Young Eagle kids are now Young Eagle pilots?
10: Oh, that is a great question. So we do know we can match about 40 to 50,000 kids that have gone on to get a pilot certificate.
9: Okay.
10: The problem with that match, though, Jeff, is the data we have from a kid that flew in 1999, we've got their childhood mailing address. If it's a female that's been remarried, we have their childhood last name. So to try to match that with the FAA database is extremely difficult. But if I had to put a number to it, you know, former Young Eagles that have gone on to fly Young Eagles themselves, I would guess it's in the low five figures.
9: Yeah.
10: You know, 10,000 plus, I would guess.
9: That's a healthy number. And that's a pretty cool thing, right? That's a really cool thing that happens, you know, if you were a Young Eagle, you were a kid, and then suddenly now you're flying Young Eagles.
10: Yeah,
9: It's pretty cool.
10: So we just had a special guest just roll up. He's a pretty busy man this week, considering
9: you're not busy, aren't you?
10: On Tuesday evening, we just announced that we have made a transition. So for the last, you know, 6 years or so, Sean D. Tucker, our longtime 11-year Young Eagles chairman, has been co-chair with Jimmy Graham, who joined in 2018. But Tuesday night, we officially announced that Sean's going to be retiring from that role, and Mr. Jimmy Graham's going to be taking on that role solo. So he's been on the grounds already, you know, pumping up the Young Eagles program, sharing the good word. He's been filling me in on everything. So I just called him up and said, hey, is there any chance you can swing over? So, Jimmy Graham, thanks for joining us.
11: Oh, thank you for having me. You know, it's been an incredible week, obviously. One, being able to kind of send Sean D. Tucker off by flying the Beaver Show Center through the rain. And then going out and doing some photo flights was incredible. There's not enough I can say about Sean and what he means to me. Obviously, bringing me into the program. I met him when I was playing in Seattle. He was flying over Seafair, and we ended up doing a photo flight and an extra, and then did it in the Beaver on Amphib. So to track 8 years later, sitting here, being able to send him off properly. Obviously, he's still going to be involved heavily. You know, he's doing great things in retirement. You know, through the Bob Hoover Academy, obviously, and he'll always stay strong with Young Eagles. But just excited for the opportunity. We have a lot going on this week. I've been talking to a lot of people for some really cool things that are, and some aircraft companies that are probably going to get involved with Young Eagles and and do some pretty special things coming soon.
10: So, you know, Jimmy, I know you fairly well now, and obviously you had a great, you know, playing career in the NFL, but aviation is obviously something that you were attracted to very early on, and you've spent a lot of your personal time getting involved in. And, you know, I said it the other night, you're like an aviator's aviator. You fly a little bit of everything, but I know your true passion is, you know, sharing that with kids and also veterans. Can you just talk about, you know, what draws you to giving back to those communities and why that means so much to you?
11: Yeah, you know, it's I think it's been pretty well documented. It's kind of my childhood and how difficult some of that was. You know, I ended up being adopted in high school, but I spent a lot of times with really not a lot of opportunities. I really wasn't exposed to a lot as a child. And so for me, I always think, and the person that I became today, when I turned 18, I said, you know, I want to one day become the never had. And so for me, through Young Eagles, I've really been able to blossom into that. And so every time that I'm able to fly young Caden, expose them to the aerospace technology industry, we bring in our mechanic, let them touch and look at Huey parts. I have a Boston Dynamics robot that we let the kids and teach them about robotics, and then we go up and take them up in the Huey. So when I see the smiles and I see the joy that it brings, and really the spark that ends up being a career-long or a lifelong passion, that's what this is about. You know, right now we sit in a very interesting time where most kids spend the majority of their time watching 15 to 20 second videos, and that's how they really experience most of their childhood, most of their teens, is they're stuck on an iPad or they're stuck on their cell phone. Well, through Young Eagles, what an incredible time it is, because we have the opportunity to put them in a space that is where they can touch, smell, feel, and hear all of these, actually get the true emotions of what it is to, you know, go outside and do something special. And usually that leads them into some incredible career path. So right now, I think it's a better time than it's ever been for Young Eagles and all of the volunteers that are involved to really touch and change lives for the future.
10: Yeah, that's fantastic. And, you know, you can hear it in your voice when you talk about it, but you can see it in your eyes as well. You've gotten to meet a handful of Young Eagles already this week that have gone on to, you know, start their flight training or they're starting to pursue a career. But, you know, kind of going back to you, like you said, you and Sean flew the Beaver during the show the other day. So what did that mean, having, you know, a mentor like Sean kind of bring you into this EAA community? I mean, when you first got started in aviation, did you know anything about the show Air Venture, this organization, EAA? I mean, what was that introduction like?
11: You know, well, I certainly heard about Air Venture, and so it's something that I always wanted to at least experience. I was blessed enough to learn and fly mostly in the South, so I've been to Sun and Fun a few times. So, you know, that's kind of what you think it's going to be, which is a great air show. But then you finally get the opportunity to come here, and you realize how grandiose this is, how unbelievably passionate everyone is about aviation here. And then you see all the volunteers. Everybody here this week truly is here volunteering to be a part of something special that literally is the only place in the world where you can come fly in and camp underneath your plane. There's going to be 600,000 people here this week. So for me also to be able to do that, and Sean to expose me to that, you know, unfortunately I wasn't able to go to a lot of these because I was always in training camp. You know, training camp always started for me this week. So now to be able to move on with my life and to something special, give me true purpose. This place has become home to me and will continue to be. And really looking forward to eventually one day doing air show. So Sean's going to be a part of teaching me these things and making sure I'm doing things the right way and safe. And hopefully over time and over a couple years, I'll be able to one day be able to perform here.
10: So real quick, one last thing. I know we're coming up on a break. You talked about the volunteers. You talked about why you fly Young Eagles. But if a pilot out there is on the fence about becoming a Young Eagles pilot, and, you know, two or three sentences, why should somebody do it?
11: Why should somebody do it? Why not? No, it's so aviation is a shared passion, right? The most incredible thing about aviation is the community that's involved. And when you're able to go to an EAA event and you're able to bond with other pilots, bond with other coordinators, bond with the volunteers, and then give out this incredible flight is where the best part about my flights are when we land and the kid's smiling and I think I have a bigger smile. So I would say try it one time, and I can guarantee it'll be one of the most addicting things you've ever done.
9: Yeah, it's true. Awesome. Jimmy, we're going to take a break. You're welcome to hang out, and we'll chat some more. Just a quick break. J-Munchie, we're on the fly at the Blue Barn with David Lighting and Jimmy Graham talking Young Eagles. We'll be right back. You're listening to EA Radio.
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12: Welcome back, everyone, to Squawk 1200 on this beautiful Thursday at EAA Oshkosh. My name is Zach.
3: I'm Wireless Mike.
12: And we are joined today by Scott Holmes. He's a Formula One team outlaw racer. Scott, thanks for joining us.
13: Thank you for having me.
12: We just had Jeff Zaltman on. He's the CEO of Air Race E, this upcoming electric race. But I wanted to talk to you a little bit about being a racer just generally. You were the 2016 Rookie of the Year, new to the series and having a lot of success. What's it like up in the cockpit during an air race? Give those of us who maybe only fly commercial an idea of the difference here.
13: So the nerves are very high. So the risk is always high. So our nerves are high as well beforehand. And everybody, even the very experienced guys, still get nervous racing just because the danger and the risk is there, right? So on the ground, everybody's kind of looking at each other because you can see the other pilots all strapped in, ready to go. My feet shake pretty bad just from the adrenaline. In the air, we take off, and there's always an airplane right next to you or very close to you. So it's a eyes out of the cockpit at all times kind of race. At 50 feet, it gets kind of violent with the turbulence and everything, depending on where we're racing, what the winds are, and so on. And what's even worse is when we get caught in wake turbulence behind other airplanes, it becomes quite violent, like our G-meters peg both directions, and so it's quite a ride. And then when you're that close to somebody, it's very easy to mid-air if you're not careful. So we try and avoid that at all costs, obviously. And so there's a lot of focus and attention paid to that and following the race rules to make sure that doesn't happen. Because we all know what it means and what the consequences.
12: And then what was your pathway into doing this kind of work? So most people who get into flying, you know, they learn on a private pilot ticket somewhere, get a Cessna, something like that. You obviously went several steps beyond that. How did you get from the start of your career to here now?
13: Yeah, so I'm actually not a commercial pilot. I think there's only two of us that aren't. Everybody else is commercial, military, whatever, so several thousand hours. I've got like 350. Yeah, but it's all in experimentals, right, and aerobatic planes and so on. So I started in the cadet program when I was 16, and through the Canadian cadet program, actually. And they've got a program where we can actually do our glider licenses and private pilot licenses in their summer camps on scholarship. And so if you work really hard, you can get that. So that's what I did. I earned both licenses through the cadet program. So I was 17 years old. Fresh out of high school, went into engineering school up north in Canada, where I'm from, in Alberta, Edmonton. Went to U of A, and in that time, like, you're busy doing a lot of homework and so on, so it's hard to fly. And what's worse is I didn't have a lot of money. So I'd in the summers, I'd make like $10,000 or whatever it was, and spend about a third of that or close to half of it probably going to Manitoba to fly one of my friend's pits. S2Bs, just because it was so much fun. But the problem was, is in a week, I'd blown all this money. So after I graduated, I had to find something else that was affordable. And so pretty much all aerobatic planes are very expensive because they've got a lot of power and a lot of fuel burn, expensive cylinders. So I was really looking for something else. And so I went down to Mojave, one of their fly-ins, and saw a couple Formula planes over there and started talking to them. And they said, well, you should come check this out. So I went to Reno, and I heard the sound. When I pulled up, I parked. And I heard this, it sounded like NASCAR or something crazy. Very high horsepower. I thought, okay, this must be like 1,000 horsepower airplanes going by. It turns out it was these Formula planes with like O200s running like 4,000 RPM, 250 miles an hour. And I thought, whoa, this is like, I can actually afford this. So I started crewing for Phil Goforth, who flies Naughty Girl number 69. He taught me a whole bunch. Ended up buying a Cassett, and then kind of the rest is history. Here I am.
3: Nice. Excellent. And so you're starting to get into the e-racing also.
13: Yeah.
3: And how are you going about that?
13: So the reason I got into F1 racing is because as a kid, like, I'd always build Lego, right? Design cool airplanes. I was an engineer. The only AI I ever got was working on one of the Red Bull planes. So that's kind of where my interest and focus was. So I was an engineer. I started getting into building airplanes. I interned down for a guy that built composite Lancers in California. Learned how to lay up carbon, how to body work, that kind of thing. So I had the interest in designing airplanes. I had the interest in building airplanes. And then I was also a pilot at the time, right? And so flying's obviously the most fun part. So Formula One Racing incorporates all of that. None of the airplanes are kits. None of them have parts that you can just replace. They're all home-built. Even the wings are scratch-built. So no two F1 airplanes can have parts interchanged. Like, some of the wings are similar, but none of them are the same. So I got this really cool experimenting bug that F1 really feeds hard. And so all the time, we're looking at ways to make our racers go faster with gas power. And so a couple years ago, probably a year and a half ago now, Jeff, who was on last, says, well, I think it's time that we convert our airplanes over to electric and give that a shot. And so at the time, I had some friends down in California that were in the electric vehicle market. That's what they did for a living, is build electric vehicles and design them, that kind of thing, for fairly large companies. And so I started talking to them. I said, I know nothing about high voltage. I know nothing about electric motors. I know nothing about inverters. But I know how to make a propeller

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1: On your current airplane, are you doing any other modifications to it?
2: Well, based on our calculations, electric motors are fairly impractical for normal airplane flying, but it works fairly well in a race with the battery weights and everything. So I still wanted to be able to fly my airplane, sport fly. Like, I fly it all the time up north in Alberta. It's kind of my daily driver. I want to make a package that I can swap in a day or so between gas and electric. And so I'm trying to minimize the number of mods to my airplane to make this thing fit. So the whole group down in California is working towards the same mission, is having something that I can put in my airplane, I can tape over the cooling inlets, and it's electric. So it looks the same on the outside, but wait till you hear it.
1: So do you need to worry about cooling at all with the engine and or the batteries?
2: Absolutely. So we're going to run a very high discharge rate, and we have to with the amount of power we've got on board. My airplane's a little tiny, right? It's like 550 pounds empty. So to put hundreds of pounds of batteries in it is about all the thing can fit because it's so small. It barely fits me. So cooling is a big problem because of our discharge rates. And so we've got, and with the 5 minutes of power on board, some of the Unlimiteds race a system called Boil Off. So they convert the Merlin's air-cooled radiators and everything over to putting the oil coolers and the coolant system into a bath of ice water. And so when the hot oil goes into this bath, the ice melts, and then eventually the water boils off as well. So when the Unlimiteds fly overhead, they actually smoke. And so that takes all air drag from the cooling drag out.
1: Hmm.
2: So we can actually do this with electric as well, which is really cool, which means there's no cooling drag at all.
3: That's fantastic. And then from a pilot perspective, I know you're still working on this plane. It's in the prototype staging right now. But what are you anticipating as some of the differences flying a gas-powered plane versus flying an electric-powered plane, especially in this racing context?
2: Yeah, so with racing, a huge part of racing is engine management and keeping the engine running. The more power we make, the faster we go. The engine's a big part of it. So we're also running very high power settings more than the engines are used to. So we can't just follow the manufacturer's guidelines. We're kind of on our own for that. So in a race, it's all about dialing the mixture right, fine adjustments here and there, maximizing the RPM, making as much power as we can. So we're running multiple knobs, right? We've got two ignition switches, which we have to turn off if the engine explodes. We've got the propeller knob if you're a sport class airplane. In our class, we're all fixed pitch, so I've got the throttle and then the mixture. The throttle's wide open, and the mixture we try and fine adjust for the maximum power. So, but with electric, it's basically one switch. Well, actually, there's two switches. So we have to first energize the system, right? Slowly bring the system up to 600 volts or else you blow the main breaker. And then we can turn the power on properly, and then it's just one simple knob or switch or however we want to do it. So much simpler to control. The only other thing we have to adjust is the cooling system.
3: And
2: we're not quite sure how that's going to work yet.
3: Yeah, so you were telling us about this boil-off kind of evaporative cooling system.
2: Yeah.
3: Is that purely experimental right now, or is that something you're pursuing pretty strenuously trying to make that happen?
2: No, it's so all boil-off systems will remain experimental, as you say. They're always an experiment, and racers are always looking to make the system better. So we don't want to carry more cooling fluid than we need, whatever that is. We don't want to carry too little because then we overheat really quickly, right? So it's always an adjustment, trying to figure out how much cooling you need to maintain the optimum inverter and motor temperatures, which is about 50 Celsius. So that's one of the problems with electric airplanes, especially high discharge rates, is how do you cool something to 50 degrees Celsius when the outside air temperature is almost that? It's like 40, right? So that means you need a huge radiator, which doesn't work in a racer. What do you do? So that's how we came up with the boil off.
3: Gotcha.
1: How about liquid nitrogen?
3: That would be impressive, though I think challenging. So lastly, we've got just about 1 minute left here. I think even within aviation, air racing is still pretty niche. It hasn't yet broken into the mainstream. What would you say to someone who's a fan maybe of motorsports or something like that? Why should they give air racing a look, and where can they watch you this coming season?
2: So especially Formula One air racing is by far the part of aviation that lets you do everything from the design, the experiment, the testing, the racing. You do everything. You build it yourself. You fly it yourself. See if it works. If it doesn't, take it back. So that's the big draw to Formula racing, and it's also affordable. So we can do a full motor overhaul for like $8,000. Hot rodding, obviously, you can spend as much as you want. You can spend $50,000 on a motor if you want, but

0: Most of us don't. So it's like I paid less than what a Honda Civic cost for my racer. So to be able to do all that for the cost of an average car is totally worth it, in my opinion.
1: Outstanding. Scott Holmes of Team Outlaw Formula One Air Racing, thanks so much for joining us.
0: Thank you very much.
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3: I'm sitting here today with Jennifer Miller. And Jason, you're going to have to pronounce that last name for me.
4: It's Kropinicki.
3: And you guys are with the U.S. Customs and Border Patrol, is that right?
5: Yes.
3: Why don't you tell me a little bit about what you do? And you've got a couple of others. You can go ahead and introduce your companions.
5: My name is Jennifer, and my canine here is Shelby. And she's a canine that searches for agriculture products. So we search for fruits and meats, plants, vegetables, pretty much anything related to agriculture.
4: And my name is Jason Kropinicki. I'm a Customs and Border Protection officer. My dog's name is Martin. He searches for humans. He can detect humans that are stowaways. He also is trained on 5 narcotic odors: marijuana, methamphetamine, coke, ecstasy, and heroin.
3: And you're based out of?
5: Chicago O'Hare. I work just in an international airport.
3: Okay, and then what is the relationship with the airport? What is it that you do?
5: We search all incoming international passengers from all over the world. They get processed through what used to be called immigration, but now it's called Customs and Border Protection. And they get searched for passports and agriculture, drugs, narcotics, currency. So we deal with them on a daily basis coming through from Poland, Germany, Mexico, anywhere you can imagine.
3: And what's your association with Oshkosh? What brings you here?
5: We do canine demonstrations at the Federal Pavilion for Customs and Border Protection. We do 3 a day. Our last one is at 2:15 a day, and we have one at 12:15.
3: And what does that entail? Tell me a little bit about...
5: We talk about our backgrounds, our jobs, what we do on a daily basis, the training we've gone through, and then the kids and the adults get to watch our dogs actually kind of at work. We do a little demonstration scenario, and then they find it, they get the rewards, and then lots of questions are asked after that.
3: And then, so tell me a little bit about that, the training you go through, the training they go through.
5: For agriculture, what I do is we go through a basic 10-week training in Frederick, Maryland. And as a canine officer, it's 9-week training. And our dogs learn the basic odors that they're trained on, which are apples, oranges, mangoes, beef, and pork. And then they're learned to sit, and they're rewarded with dog treats. My dog is only rewarded with food.
3: And what's the need for the agriculture? I mean, what are we trying to control with that?
5: We search for agriculture because of plant pests, insects, meat diseases, such as citrus canker, fruit fly. And now with the big bird flu outbreaks around the world, a lot of poultry products are prohibited, mad cow disease, stuff like that.
4: As far as the narcotics side, our training is conducted in either Front Royal, Virginia or El Paso, Texas. I went to the Front Royal, Virginia location. And there it's a 13-week training program. The handlers are trained at the simultaneously with the dog. So basically at the end of the completion, it's a total of 13 weeks training there.
3: And do these dogs, do they live with you? Do they become basically your permanent companions, or how does a handler and a dog get paired? How do they get paired? And
5: CBP policy is our dogs are kenneled. We have a private kennel in Chicago that we have a contract with, but we do pick them up and drop them off every day, so you get pretty attached to your canines. I've had her for 6 years, and the day she retires, I have first choice to take her home with me as my
3: they can become your house.
5: Yeah, once they're done with their career, you have first choice to take them home, and then they come home to your house and they're your pet.
3: And how long do they work?
4: Generally 8 to 10 years. They have to pass a physical examination by the veterinarian once a year, and they need to be recertified every year on the narcotic odor, or in her case the food odor that we're looking for.
3: And what is the certification process?
5: It's a yearly test. They will put us in different scenarios. For me, it's in the airport, and then a sterile environment, which is usually one of our warehouses. And they put all of our training aids out, which for me are the 5 odors I'm trained on. And then you have to do the whole process like you're working, and to hope to heavens your dog responds to everything.
3: And what do they do? If you say you do a canine demonstration, so what do they do if they detect something?
5: When my canine detects something, Shelby, she's passive response. She'll sit, and then she'll show me with her paw where the odor is.
3: And then what's the procedure at that point?
5: And then she gets a dog treat.
3: No, I mean, for you guys, then you just, if somebody's bringing some, I guess,
5: agriculture products
3: that they...
5: I will first talk to the passenger, ask them if they have anything. The majority of passengers I deal with are pretty honest. Usually it's an apple, an orange, a sandwich. Then I take it from them, and then we have to mark their declaration form, which is what you have to fill out when you're coming internationally, and then they get sent back for further inspection.
3: So it's international fruits, vegetables that
5: yes,
3: you can't bring in.
5: Yes, anything international from all over the world.
3: Because I know I live in California, and they have a bit of a check as you drive in, yep. also for similar things. And is that...
5: For Customs and Border Protection, it's only international. Just passengers flying in. We do rail cars, plane cargo, maritime, and then they do have dogs on the southern border and the northern border.
3: And what exactly is the training process for the canines after, you know, in terms of... Do you work with them as a handler... when they're going in their training always, or is somebody else responsible?
4: Each handler works with their own dog. For instance, I used to work in Laredo, Texas. The dog stays with the handler. I got a transfer here to Chicago. So you always work the same dog, and you'd be responsible for that dog through its career, however long that is. And then if your dog retires, you can get another dog, which you'll need to resubmit an application for that dog. And once a class becomes available, enough ports need another dog, a class will form, and then you would join that class and train another dog.
3: And where do they get the animals from? Are they shelter animals? Are they come from breeders? Do you have a specific...
5: For the agriculture program, they're all beagle mixes, and they're all rescues.
3: So why is that? Why the beagle?
5: It started in the 80s as a public relations program. They're cute, they're friendly, they're nice, they have a very high food drive.
3: Non-intimidating.
5: Yeah. She would lick you to death. That's about as intimidating as she get. But they're rewarded with food, and most beagles have a very high food drive. So once they realize they're getting a treat every time they find something, then they keep sitting on stuff that they're trained to find.
3: Got it. And
4: for our dogs...
3: They seem to be often shepherds, I see.
4: My dog's actually, he's a Belgian Malinois, but we do use shepherds as well as Labradors. He's a mixed breed, so he's black. He's not the typical Malinois brown, beige color. He does have the spot on the chest. But we use those three breeds, and more recently the trend is to use the Belgian Malinois breed because most of our dogs are situated on the southwest border. So you can imagine... today here in Oshkosh, it's around 90 degrees, but at another 15, 20 degrees, it's difficult for a Labrador to work in those conditions. So
3: he looks very similar to like a black shepherd.
4: Yes, he was bought from a private vendor, and in his case, he was bought, so his paperwork just says mix, Belgian Malinois mix, so we don't know exactly what he was mixed with.
3: So they're typically rescues and that sort of thing.
4: Yes, it could be rescues and also bought from private vendors. He actually came from Europe. I'm not exactly sure which country, but we in the class that I graduated with, we had a dog that was from Mexico. We had several dogs that were bred locally in the Virginia area.
3: And what is his indicator? What does he do?
4: His response is a sit response. The dog is trained to go to source where the dog feels the greatest source, the highest amount of odor is. That dog will get as close as he can, and he will sit to let me know where he thinks the odor is the greatest.
3: And you guys, did you get to choose to come here to Oshkosh? Or I was going to ask, what's your background? What's your interest with aviation? What do you think of all of this?
5: I came a couple of years ago, and with the agriculture, there's four of us in Chicago, and we always want to come here. So we decided the best thing to do was rotate. So about every 4 years, one of us will come. It's just a great, great experience, great people to be around. You make some good friends. My aviation experience is that I work at the airport. Other than that, I've only flown commercial. I don't fly myself, but I have a love for planes now.
3: So. Any desire to learn?
5: No. It kind of scares me, but I love flying on the commercial plane somewhere else.
3: On the commercial planes?
5: Yeah.
3: What about you?
4: For me, we have four other NARC canines, but we're basically on a rotation. This is the first year I've been here because I've only been in Chicago for 2 years, but I have to say it's pretty amazing, all the sites that are here, all the different tents represented by all different companies, Ford, Honda, and, you know, just it's a pretty spectacular event.
3: And do you ever fly? I guess this would be more for the small. I don't know if you have aerial protection that people that do fly on any of this, probably not for the odor detections, but that fly with the animals.
4: I've been temporarily assigned to the Phoenix field office, and I was working the airport there, and I did fly an operation where a smaller aircraft, the Cessna, actually picked me up, and a CBP Air and Marine Division aircraft picked me up. We went to a remote, smaller airport, and I did run my dog on several of the aircraft there in the warehouses, so that was pretty interesting.
3: And how do they fare? Any tips for flying with animals?
4: My dog, when we did a high banking turn, he got pretty scared there because he's never been in a plane before, but after the first initial flight, the return flight, he was fine. So it just, a matter of an exposure, I believe.
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6: This is Digital Dave.
7: And I'm Fast Eddie.
6: And joining us is Mirko Hahn. Did I get that right?
8: It was close enough.
6: Okay, good enough. From AeroSys, and you guys have an interesting product you've been working on here called Goose. It's like, okay, high-tech product, not necessarily a high-tech name, but whatever.
8: Well, yeah. I think you can argue about the name, but we believe every pilot needs a goose to talk to.
6: Okay. That just doesn't sound good. But anyway, Goose is an aviation assistant. I mean, what would you call it?
8: So we call it the digital co-pilot. But what it really is it's a technology device that replicates the pilot monitoring. And we really want to bring the safety concepts and the procedures of a multi-crew flight in single-pilot aviation.
6: Okay. That sounds like a daunting task.
7: Well, it's definitely going to be interesting.
6: So it's not just listening to the pilot's radio transmissions. It's also hooked into the navigation equipment and all this kind of stuff?
8: Yeah, exactly. So it is wired with the headset, so you just plug it in line with your headset, and then it goes straight into the intercom. So Goose hears everything you say, and Goose also hears everything you hear. And additionally, we have we call it FTU. It's a little flight tracking unit. It has everything in there in ADS-B, GPS, accelerometer, so all that sort of stuff. And so what you would do is you just upload your flight plan from any EFB you have. And so Goose knows where you want to go, which flight plan you have, and then can give you all the information related to it, gives you navigation briefings, lets you know when you're too much off track, or you could even ask for direct to and frequencies of the closest airfields.
6: So it has a general information database as well.
8: Yeah, absolutely.
6: I had a thought, and it went right out of my head.
7: Is this a portable unit or something that's permanently installed in the aircraft?
8: No, that's a portable unit, and that's one of the key aspects of it. I don't own an aircraft, so I always have to take one of the club or go to an owner's group. And so I wanted a device that I can take with me that goes with me with my headset to the aircraft, and can fly basically every aircraft, every helicopter there is. Everything I want to fly, I take my Goose.
6: So this thing is going to tell me if I'm off course. I guess it can't monitor fuel levels, but it can monitor if I tell it how much fuel I burn per hour. And is it going to tell me it's time to change tanks, it's time to do this?
8: Yeah, exactly. So when you configure Goose the first time, you just download the aircraft information from our database, and then you can customize it, obviously, to your individual retrofits and whatever you have in there. But it has all the performance data in it, and once you submit the flight plan, it obviously has all the information on how much fuel you have in there, and then Goose would know the performance of your aircraft depending on the flight level. It gives you leaning procedures, all that sort of stuff. So it knows how many fuel you've burned and knows how much fuel is left. And so, yeah, absolutely.
6: Can I say Goose pre-landing checklist, and it'll read the checklist to me?
8: Absolutely, yes, you can. You're just saying Goose, start final checklist on a short final, whatever there is, any checklist you have in your aircraft, you can just start it, you navigate through it, you tick off items, you skip items and save them for later, And yeah, absolutely. So it does everything a human co-pilot would do, or at least what you would expect from a human co-pilot.
6: Right, without forgetting things.
8: Now, exactly.
7: Does this also act as a cockpit voice recorder as well, in case of an accident?
8: Yes and no. So we don't record and store the audio as an audio file. However, we do transcribe it. And so what you have after the flight, you always have a flight log, which has all the information in it, everything that you said, everything that you heard. Has a timestamp on it. You know whether you said it, whether you heard it, whether it was meant for you or just for someone else on the frequency. And then you obviously have the GPS data for it, so you can, in retrospective, you can really see what was going on during the flight and what time you had which clearance and all these kind of things. Yeah.
6: Wow. So it is almost as good as a flight data recorder.
7: I was going to say it's kind of a combination between flight data and cockpit voice recorder.
8: Absolutely. Yeah.
6: If my airplane suddenly assumes an unusual attitude, is Goose going to say, hey, what are you doing?
8: Yes and no. So we're working on that. We're working together with the German Aerospace Center and currently developing a kind of a docking station, which is hardwired to the aircraft itself and then sits on the avionics bus and gets all the information and then even unlocks powers that we don't have if we are not sitting on the avionics bus. So, and in that case, yes, absolutely. Goose will point out any digital information there is which is not in accordance with a safe flight. But what we can do right now is give you airspace warnings. We know whether you've been cleared for a controlled airspace or not. We know whether you have two-way communication established or not. And so...
6: you've got some serious horsepower in this thing, processing horsepower, your voice recognition.
8: Absolutely.
6: And it says AI, so it has to understand what it's listening to.
8: Yes, sir. It is.
6: That's incredible.
8: You know, thanks, yeah.
7: A lot of GPSs these days will have options for voices. Can you do a male voice or a female voice, depending upon what you want to do?
8: Yes, you can, absolutely. And we really gave that a lot of thought. And we're currently starting off with a fairly high-pitched female voice. We monitored the ambient noise in aircraft in different positions and in different situations. And we figured due to the low ambient noise we have surrounding in an aircraft, kind of a higher voice is easier to understand for the pilot, especially in stressy situations.
6: I want the voice of Darth Vader.
7: Yeah, there you go.
6: Dave, you're off course.
7: Wait a minute. Hey, how about Samuel L. Jackson?
6: Yeah, oh, yeah. That'd be good, too.
7: with the kind of language that he used in Pulp Fiction, you know?
6: Yeah. This is kind of a morbid thought, but when the things are going really badly, does it go, oh, bleep?
7: Oh, snap. Well, the military has a term for this, and I'm going to tone it down, but they call it beefing Betty.
6: Yeah.
7: I'm not going to say what they really call
6: it. I don't know. I kind of like the idea, especially if you're a low-time pilot, you're a little overwhelmed with what's going on, and you might forget a few things along the way.
8: Absolutely. And, that's what it's eventually for, just to help pilots out, to assist pilots in needs, and eventually to save lives. And especially when you plan a cross-country flight and you just need to go down for any reason. One of your passengers might be sick. You just might need a bathroom or a break. You can always ask for the nearest airport, get a direct bearing to the nearest suitable airfield that suits your aircraft. And you can ask for frequency, so all these kind of things. And you don't have to use a touchscreen on a bumpy ride or look up something, because we believe every information should be accessible super easy so that the pilot can focus on actually flying the plane and not shifting the center of attention towards an iPad screen or
6: trying to read a sectional chart.
8: Exactly.
6: Mm-hmm. It monitors ADS-B in as well,
8: yes, sir.
6: It's going to give you audio traffic alerts or conflict alerts?
8: Yes, sir, it does. Once you plan the flight, you gather all the weather information, and Goose will give you significant weather changes on your route, and so all these kind of things.
6: That's amazing.
7: That is amazing. How big is this unit?
8: It's not too big.
6: Weighs about 300 pounds.
7: Yeah.
6: It says a refrigerator.
7: And pulls enough power to run a welder.
6: Yeah.
8: So what we have a little battery in there. It powers it for about 4 hours, but you can always connect it to your USB or maybe even to your Limo, whatever you have.
6: Now, you don't need any kind of cellular connectivity or internet connectivity while you're flying.
8: Absolutely not. That is one of the big differences to all the other voice recognitions out there, because they usually depend on cellular data, and we don't need that. It works on the ground as well as up at flight level 400.
6: Right, all the intelligence is in the box. You're not relying on cloud computing or anything.
8: Nothing at all. And it's less than a pound. So it's about 400 grams.
6: Wow.
7: That's
6: a lot of horsepower in a little package.
7: I was expecting it to be much bigger and much heavier.
6: Yeah.
8: No, it's super light and easy. You can check it out in Hangar C and just talk to Goose.
6: This is for sale now or still in beta or what?
8: It is in beta, and we are now trying to get the GA industry involved to get feedback and to really get the beta out there and gather all the feedback. And beta will be shipped for Christmas, and then the first version will be shipped anytime next year between Sun and Fun and Oshkosh.
6: Okay. Do you guys have a simulator that we can actually sit in and experience how it's going to interact?
8: We don't have a simulator, but we do have Goose up on display, so you can talk to Goose, and you can navigate through all the checklists with Goose. It actually, lets you ask for frequencies of every airport in the world, gives you direct bearings to every airport in the world, and you should come and check it out.
6: Oh, yeah. Well, I want to mess with Goose because I want to ask it to do things that just don't make sense. Like, hey, Goose, get bent, and I want to see what it says.
7: I'm sorry, but I keep coming up with all this Top Gun references for Goose. You know,
6: Goose, like, I'm too close for missiles. Switching to guns.
7: Yeah.
6: Just to see what it does. And I'll bet money there's Easter eggs hidden in there that if you tell it something, it'll say something cute back.
8: Yes, sir. It certainly will.
6: There you go.
7: See that? It's been put together by a bunch of wise guys.
6: Right. There's the contest. Trying to find the Easter eggs.
8: Yes, sir.
6: All right. And you're in hangar where?
8: Hangar C, booth 3020.
6: 3020. We've been speaking with Mirko Hahn from Aerosys about Goose. And no, not the type you hit with your airplane.
7: Yeah.
6: The type that you want to take with you.
7: Right. And the thing of it being was, if once again, the old story is, if I had been flying, Goose would still be alive.
6: Yeah, there you go. All right. This is Digital Dave.
7: And I'm Fast Eddie. And this is EAA Radio.
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7: Fast Eddie, large and in charge out here on Aeroshell Square, sitting underneath the wing of a very, very special aircraft. With me here today, Doug Rosendahl, Brad Lang, Mark Tisler, people very much responsible for the restoration of the Tuskegee Airmen P-51 Charlie model, otherwise known as the Red Tail Project. Good afternoon, gentlemen.
9: Thanks, Eddie. It's great to be here.
7: Gentlemen, let's talk about the history of this aircraft. 5 years ago, a devastating accident and the loss of what I have heard termed as the spark plug of the organization behind this airplane. Let's talk about that briefly here.
9: It was the Memorial Day weekend of 2004. We were at our home show, the Minnesota Wing CAF home show in Red Wing, Minnesota. And Don took off to do his air show routine. And shortly after takeoff, suffered a cam drive failure. Both camshafts went out of time simultaneously and lost power. Put the airplane down basically in the trees and ended up in a backyard. But under some power lines, missed all the houses and tore the wing off the airplane. Really devastated the airplane, and Don was fatally injured.
7: And I remember because Brad Lang dropped in later that same year, came down to EAA Radio, and announced the Red Tail Project, the fact that you guys were soliciting donations, whatever we could come up with, to start the restoration of this airplane again.
10: Well, you know, Fast Eddie, we are a part of the Commemorative Air Force, and these aircraft are not privately owned, but we have a volunteer group of great individuals like Mark and Doug, and so it's necessary to go out and raise awareness with the public to try to generate the funds necessary for the restoration. The parts are rare, the aircraft is rare, it's a very famous type of fighter, and all that means that it takes a lot of work to restore something back to a flying condition. And so for the past 5 years, that's what we've been trying to do.
7: Well, Brad, you know, you had to face some tremendous obstacles there because, like you said, this is the rarest of the rare. This is a Charlie model Mustang. There are some significant differences between the Charlies and the Delta models, the D Mustang, the bubble canopy that everybody loves. So scrounging for parts had to be almost impossible.
10: Well, you know, you never say things are impossible. There was a lot of love in the Warbird community that wanted to see us back flying. And so we went out and solicited and talked to a lot of individuals who would barter with us, trade, and buy parts to restore what we have.
7: Well, when the production lines were rolling, these things were rolling off at a rate of quite a few a day. And here it took you guys 5 years. And considering the devastation of the aircraft, that in itself is a miracle.
10: Well, one of the miracle workers is Mark right here, and he'll tell you more about that.
11: Yeah, the day after Don's accident, my boss, Jerry Beck, and I, we both drove down to Red Wing to help out with whatever we could do to investigate the accident, see what the cause was, and we were able to fairly quickly determine the cause. And even before we saw the airplane, we met up with Brad and Stan Ross, and we told them we could make it fly again. And they're like, well, there's no way. And we're like, well, we did it once, we can do it again. And that's where it all started.
7: So it had to be not only a major restoration, but a major disassembly too, because you've got to figure out what all is bent or broken on this thing, and that alone probably took you the better part of 6 months to do that.
11: Yeah, it was a really involved process. We wanted to try to get the fuselage and the tail cone and the tail surfaces fixed as soon as we could, and in the year following the accident, we had those pieces at Red Wing to show people that, yeah, we're moving ahead with this project and we're going to make it happen. And then the wing became later because that isn't quite as a significant piece when you see an airplane, when you see the cockpit section and that looks like something now, and the wing is just a wing more to me. But the thing we were fortunate about is that the major damage was to the sheet metal pieces, not to the small components. And those are the hard pieces to find. Small castings and fittings and hydraulic components and a lot of the stuff, like the oil tank for the engine, they're really hard to find right now. And the one that was on the airplane wasn't damaged at all. All we had to do was flush all the contaminants out of the tank. We didn't even have to repaint it. We just cleaned it and bolted it right back on. Same with the firewall and a bunch of other systems. So that speeded the process that those parts were already, all we had to do was clean them and put them back into the structure after it was repaired.
7: I'll be honest with you. If somebody handed me a hangar full of P-51 parts and an instruction manual, I would say, where the heck do I start?
11: Yeah, that's always the key question. I think John Bile said it best. It's like eating an elephant. It's one bite at a time. If you look at the whole project as you get overwhelmed. You say, oh, there's just no way. But you say, okay, I'm going to work on this piece, and that's what you concentrate on. You get that one done, you move to the next one. And that's typical of any airplane rebuild or building a home built or whatever. You start on one piece, and once you get that done, you move to the next one, and eventually it all comes together.
7: That's really something. Now, it must have been a real magic moment when you took this airplane out for the first time. And what was that like?
9: This spring, as it became clear that the airplane was going to fly, I realized I had to compartmentalize that. And I had to, I made several trips up to North Dakota. But it is over the course of this week, I've come to the realization, and seeing the way people have reacted to seeing the airplane here, I've eased into it. But actually, Mark fired it up the first time, and then I came up, and we flew it last Wednesday night. And at that point, I was just flying an airplane. I had to be 100% focused on that, and couldn't allow myself to dwell on all the other significance of this. But Monday morning, Brad has his opportunity to fly the airplane the first time, and I was flying with him. I was checking him out and flying with him off of his wing and behind him and talking him through go-rounds and stalls and so forth. And then he pulled up on my wing and we were flying a little formation. And I looked over my shoulder and saw the son of a Tuskegee Airman sitting in a red-tail Mustang. And at that point, all the pieces start to fall together and you start to realize really what the significance of this project is.
10: And just a little bit about that moment, Doug had mentioned that you have to compartmentalize some of this. Doug was talking to me on the radio while he's flying Chase and reminding me about Don Hines and Jerry Beck and my father and taking pictures, and I'm the son of an airman flying a Mustang. And I had to say, Doug, you got to stop talking to me. I'm starting to get teared up. I'm supposed to be concentrating on the instruments and the things you told me to do to make this flight successful. But, we're getting into the nostalgic, sentimental stuff. And, we've all put a lot of love and emotion into the restoration of the aircraft. So I said, Doug, maybe on the ground, but right now I'm looking at the coolant temperature. Let's get this flight done.
7: Guys, you have to know that Jerry and Don were in the airplane when you guys were flying.
10: Absolutely.
7: They were looking down, and I guarantee you both of them had big smiles on their faces. It had to have been, you know, once you got back on the ground again, it would have had to have been a meltdown moment.
9: Somebody asked me what I thought Don would say, and after the first flight, and I said, Don would say, good job, now get to work. And the work is to take this airplane out and use it as a tool to tell the story of the Tuskegee Airmen.
7: The public has never been more aware of the Tuskegee Airmen than right now. The Tuskegee Airmen are excellent ambassadors. The story goes, now I don't know if this is true or not, but in the very beginning, everybody was expecting them to fail. They didn't. They excelled remarkably. Everybody hated the Tuskegee Airmen. And by the end of the war, only the Germans felt that way. And the thing is that a lot of those Tuskegee Airmen gave all, 66 of them, I believe they're, Brad. And, you know, they paid a terrible penalty. But they were hard fighters, they were aggressive fighters, and they were people that everybody can look up to.
10: And even after the war, when they didn't have any flying opportunities, they were productive citizens and went on to go out and change lifestyles and perspectives on racial dynamics and social dynamics. So it wasn't always just about the war, but their lives continued after the war with their leadership and determination to succeed.
7: So you guys are going to take this out on the circuit and start raising the public's awareness?
9: Well, as I said before, Don would say, get to work. And the work is, this is the beginning, not the end. It's our plan. We have a photo over there of a concept. We want to put together a 53-foot mobile exhibition trailer that will travel all across America, go to inner-city schools, and try to use the stories of the Tuskegee Airmen and the sex appeal of the P-51 Mustang to inspire young people to be all they can be.
7: Well, I'll tell you, you couldn't pick a better airplane, because there are no fighters prettier than a Mustang. 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
6: This is Digital Dave.
7: Yeah, I'm Fast Eddie. And you know the end of that, the music bed there? It fades out like that. I keep thinking there's an ice cream truck somewhere nearby.
6: Okay. And I was going to ask where you parked your llama this morning, but we'll let that drop gracefully. We are joined by Mr. Dave Hall. He's got his Moto Art hat on today.
7: Yes, he does.
6: It's a little different than his other hat.
7: He's got a Moto Art hat, but he's wearing a Plain Tags T-shirt.
6: Oh, that you are out of uniform, sir.
16: Good morning, gentlemen.
6: Good morning.
7: Gentlemen.
6: Yeah. Promotion.
7: Yeah. Good luck with that.
16: Yeah. I was wanting to take this opportunity to maybe talk to you a little bit about the other company, Moto Art.
6: The other company.
16: Yes, it's the founder of my whole career. We started Moto Art 22 years ago, and Moto Art basically designs and produces aviation art out of authentic airframe parts. And many of you, in fact, I had just a lot of people come up and still remember the old television series we did on Discovery Channel back in 2004 called Wingnuts. And throughout the 22 years, it's certainly evolved and a really special company. You know, it certainly got a little complicated when we introduced Plain Tags, and Plain Tags took off in a life of its own. And how we handled Moto Art, we separated the two companies. And I was hoping to give you a chance to talk to you about a couple of big projects that we're working on.
6: Certainly.
16: To
12: Let's hear it. Yeah. That project. We love what big
6: was
12: projects.
6: That one of those was the new EAA radio studio?
12: Yeah, exactly. We need a new table.
16: All right. So with the success of playing tags, you know, my time was really divided. And so what we did is we naturally raised our prices on Modor. It was already super expensive, and I get it, very time consuming. Some of our pieces had hundreds of hours into it. And so with the raising of the prices, you know, we got to be able to select more of the projects that we wanted. And throughout the last couple of years, we got involved in some pretty large-scale projects. One of them I'd love to talk to you about today, but I signed an NDA, so I can only tell you about what we're doing.
6: Okay.
16: Right now, we're working on a new concourse, and we're literally cutting off the whole T-tail section of an MD-88 in Roswell, New Mexico. And we're reassembling the T-tail of this MD-88 in the main concourse.
6: Oh, my goodness.
16: And this thing is spectacular.
6: Is it going to have like a coffee shop in the back end of the fuse there?
16: So when you walk into the concourse, you literally will be walking under this MD-88 tail. It's 41 feet wide. It's going to be 16 feet high. And it's truly becoming, you know, we have our challenges, of course, you know, with the engineering. If you're in an airport, everything's got to be stripped out of it. Along with that, we have 777 Cowling information booths, which is a real treat because...
6: Yeah, that holds like 10 people, right?
16: Right, because the 777s are just coming off the line. And so for years and years and years, we've been working with 747 Cowlings, in particular, 747-200 series. And the Cowlings have had a kind of a fun twist to it. I'm not sure if it was fun, but, you know, we've been working with these engine nacelles for so long, and they're all aluminum. I'm sure you guys have seen them. All aluminum, 104-inch diameter cowlings that we make in a reception desk, and we've probably sold 100 of them throughout the 20 years. I went up to the Mojave, picked up a cowling, brought it back to the yard, and all of a sudden we realized it was composite. We got to the 400 series.
6: Yeah.
16: Right? Which really changes everything. So all aluminum cowling.
6: Right. You can't polish that thing up.
16: No. So it kind of like changes everything. So getting back to the airport, the architects wanted 777. They wanted it huge. They wanted to fit 2-3 people in this. And I'm like, hey, no problem. Up in Mojave, they've got like 20 retired 777s up there already. And they're removing all the engines, removing all the cowlings. Didn't even ask the people in Mojave. And I basically sold it to the airport, went up to Mojave. Hey, how much for that 777 cowling? And he goes, Dave, did we talk about this? And I'm like, no. He said, we're getting like $100,000 each on these 777 cowlings.
6: Oh, my goodness.
16: Because they're just coming off the line, right?
6: And still people want them.
16: They still want them. And he goes, you know, they're continue with bird strikes, and that's why he goes, we sold our last one for $140,000.
6: Oh my goodness.
16: And I'm like, oh no, because I literally had just sold this job.
6: That $1,500 you're expecting to spend.
16: Yeah. So I had to eat a big no-no sandwich on this one, and I called the architect, and I said, look, man, I really screwed up on this. I just assumed, because I've been buying so many cowlings off these guys, that it was the, you know, $1,500 cowling. And luckily, they approved it. Not that. Well, let me back up.
6: They approved the change.
16: Well, what happened was I told the my vendor, and within a couple days, they called and said, hey, look, we'll do one for $20,000. And so I went back to the airport, and they approved the change order.
6: Cool. Yeah. I want you to make a hot tub. I think that'd be really cool. Hot tub set right in the cowling.
16: You know, I've heard that a lot. They actually did a Budweiser commercial with one, I think.
6: Oh, jeez.
16: Yeah.
6: Oh, my goodness. So the demand is, I mean, we all knew plain tags took off, but Modor is also doing very well.
16: It is doing very well. You know, I have a great team. I wouldn't be able to do it without my team. In fact, they're out today in Roswell working on that T-tail that we were talking about.
6: With saws, awls, and pliers?
16: Yeah, well, no, we're taking apart part by part. And the problem is the transportation.
6: Yeah.
16: It's the vertical that's giving us trouble because it's so oversized. The horizontal stabilizer, we're going to be able to make a clean cut and have, you know, 20 feet on each side. But it's the vertical is giving us a little trouble right now. So,
6: well, maybe you should just put it all together and strap an engine on it and fly it home.
12: Well, you know, what's crazy is I was just out in Clovis, New Mexico earlier this year. Roswell is a two-hour drive up the road.
16: Right.
12: I was stunned at the number of airliners sitting there. There's got to be 100 of them there.
16: Right, right.
12: And I couldn't believe it.
6: That's a whole other boneyard.
12: Yeah, wow. But like you said, there were 777s. There were airliners of all types there.
16: Right.
12: You must have looked at that and said, ooh, yeah. The possibilities.
6: Yeah. So we're speaking with Dave Hall from MotoArt. How do you even approach the surplus guys and buy parts? When you said, I want the whole tail off an MD-88, they must have looked at you like you are nuts.
16: Right. Well, you know, we have pretty good relationships. We've been doing this for 22 years. And get back to what you said about these airplanes being retired. There's literally almost like thousands of them being retired right now because they're going to the fuel-efficient aircraft now.
12: Yeah.
16: And I just got back from Greenwood, Mississippi, the small little town. And here was just a whole fleet of Air Canada A320s. I mean, they're trying to find
6: those
16: places.
6: Those planes aren't that old.
16: Well, they're trying to find places to park them, and that's the problem, right? Mm-hmm. I mean, they're taking up so much real estate. So you go to these little small towns, and all of a sudden, out of nowhere, you'll see a whole fleet of aircraft being parked there, especially since COVID. I mean, they even, you know, multiplied that. So to get back to your question, you know, we know where to find them. I mean, that's what it gets down to.
6: And you know who to talk to.
16: And we know who to talk to. And, you know, talking about the boneyards, it's a whole other conversation. Every boneyard's different, right? I go to Mojave. I've been there for 20 years. It's a good old boy situation. They gave me a yard. I have an acre of land up there. Versus you go to Victorville. You know, you go to Victorville, and it's very strict. I mean, you can't cross that line without having an escort. And, you know, it's going to Roswell. Well, I have a little clout now in Roswell. You know, we're working with several aircraft out there. We know who to work with. But every boneyard is different. It just depends on who's really running that boneyard.
6: Okay. And you have to just develop those relationships and buy them dinner once in a while.
16: Exactly. I pay way above scrap prices.
6: Yeah, I'll bet.
12: Well, of course, because you're a captive audience, you know?
16: Yeah.
12: And they say, oh, here comes Dave. Cha-ching!
6: Yep. On average, how many projects a year do you guys do?
16: That varies. You know, we probably push out 3 or 4 big conference tables a month. We always do reception desks. We do small credenzas. I mean, our audience is corporate. Or self-made gentlemen who come in and want to spend the money on their office. But, you know, we don't do homes. You know, we don't do restaurants.
6: I can't get that 707 window to put all my dining room wall.
16: Yeah, yeah. You know, go to eBay. Well, not the 707, but, you know, they're out there. There's just so many aircraft being retired. So our customers are like GoDaddy, AOL, Pratt & Whitney, Boeing, you know, on and on and on, mostly big corporations.
6: So Boeing, you sold them an Airbus stabilizer, right?
16: No, gosh, no.
12: Jeez.
6: Slap.
16: You know, but, you know, that's who we tend to work with. You know, we don't advertise like what we advertise with plane tags. But it's funny, after 22 years, we have all these young adults getting into the plane tag collections, mm-hmm. and they all go, who's MotoArt?
6: Right.
16: What's MotoArt?
6: Wow.
12: Well, I have to admit, I have seen some of your stuff up close and personal. I was at an ICAST convention a bunch of years ago, and somebody had their old display set up with your stuff, and it was impressive.
16: Thank you.
12: Yeah. Looking at that, thinking, ooh.
6: And then there's the propeller blades.
12: The propeller blades.
16: Yes.
12: 250. We're still pushing them.
6: Can't get rid of them.
16: Yeah.
12: Listen, I know some guys that are here right now that would probably love to have a few of your propeller blades.
16: Right. Well, some over. We're in Hangar B 2021.
6: Oh, yeah. Yeah, but by the time they're done with them, you wouldn't want to put them on an airplane. They're too beautiful.
12: Well, maybe so, but maybe they can just take some of the old surplus off your hands.
6: You never know. You never know. So where did you say you were again?
16: We are in Hangar B. It's, you know, 80% plane tags. Just look for the small crowd. There's always people up there picking out their plane tags.
6: Yeah,
16: but we do have a B-52 ejection seat. We got a KC-97 cowling. We got a beautiful DC-3 propeller address post where we water jet out the address numbers.
6: Wow.
16: Really beautiful.
6: A single blade or the whole propeller?
16: No, just a single blade standing.
6: Okay.
16: You know, we can make them with a post so you can stick them in the ground. But it's really, really pretty beast. And, of course, we got the Lockheed Constellation that's here in the backdrop.
6: Okay. All right.
12: Believe me, if I had room to put that thing, I'd have one.
6: The Constellation or the mailbox post?
12: Both.
6: Okay. All right. All right, I want to thank you for joining us. We've been speaking with Dave Hall from Moto Art.
12: And Plain Tags.
6: And Plain Tags. And Plain Hangar Tags. B, get over there. This is Digital Dave.
12: I'm Fast Eddie.
6: And this is EAA Radio.
16: Thank you.
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6: This is Digital Dave.
12: And I'm Fast Eddie. And with
6: joining
12: us today from our friends at NORAD, we have
6: Isn't
12: Trevor.
6: Isn't that one of those mutually exclusive statements, NORAD friends?
25: No, we're all buddies.
6: Okay,
25: yeah, we're all
6: good.
25: Buddies. Absolutely.
12: Yeah, this is Trevor Boswell, call sign Boat.
6: Boat, yes, there's
25: yes,
6: a story there.
12: There is. But what we're concerned with today is what happens to you if you bust a TFR.
25: Yes, sir.
12: And NORAD's going to come and get you.
6: Well, I guess that's if you don't answer them on the radio first.
25: That's usually a good starting point.
6: Yeah, I mean, you guys aren't immediately scrambled when you get a TFR, right?
25: No. We like to de-escalate at the lowest possible level, so hopefully air traffic control, when you're speaking them, can help you get you where you need to be or get you pointed in a direction that you should be going.
12: Make you realize the mistake that you have made and fix it immediately without scrambling you guys.
25: That's the idea.
6: Yeah, we live in the airspace that is closed whenever President Biden comes home.
25: Okay.
6: And one of the airports that we like has had airplanes, you know, directed to visit.
25: Yeah, it is a more common occurrence in the presidential TFR world, including that special flight rules area over the Washington, D.C. vicinity. That is where we see the most number of intercepts, usually 3 to 4 per week overall system-wide, but the predominance of those are in the D.C. area.
6: Now, when you ask the pilots, I mean, obviously they land and are asked many, many questions.
25: Sure.
6: I guess the first one is, did you know there was a TFR? Did you even check to see if there were any TFRs?
25: Well, that's exactly why we're here. And the answer sometimes is no, unfortunately. And a lot of that is just basic ignorance, basic, laziness, for lack of a better way to put it. So that's why we're here at the show. We come out here to educate and train pilots that fly GA aircraft specifically, because that is the most common intercept.
6: That was definitely not a GA aircraft taking off.
25: I don't believe it, unless there's some new certification I don't understand
6: about.
25: Yeah,
6: really.
25: We come out here, we give presentations, and on Monday and Wednesday this week, we gave a aerial display that looked at the intercept procedure from both the fighter and from the GA aircraft perspective.
6: Okay, so you're doing that to, not to scare us, but to tell us that this is what you might expect.
25: Exactly.
6: Should you do this?
25: Yeah, because it's obviously going to be a little bit of a startle if you're not expecting a fighter aircraft to show up off your wing.
6: Oh, yeah.
25: Yeah.
6: No, I wouldn't be.
25: No, definitely not. So we want to try to calm the nerves and everything else. And paramount to everything is safety. So if it doesn't feel right, you know it's not right. Don't do it, right? And so we want everybody to be safe. We are not going to purposely force you into something that is unsafe. And if it feels like it is, doesn't seem like it's something that your aircraft can do or you are capable of doing, then let's not do it. Be safe, but most, remain predictable throughout the whole time, and everybody will be a lot more at ease with what's going on.
6: Now, you demonstrated the in-flight interdiction, if you want to call it that, or intercept.
25: Mm-hmm.
6: If the GA pilot is so dense that he does not comply or even acknowledge, will you follow him to his original destination, away from the land, and then ask questions?
25: Yeah, well, we were kind of forced to do that, right? We can't control the aircraft. And unfortunately, if it gets to a point where they are going towards the thing that we are defending, there may have to be some other action taken that we don't really want to have to take. And we've never had to take, which would be including shooting down the aircraft. But we've never had to do
6: let's
25: that.
6: Let's not do that.
25: Yeah,
6: well,
25: not at all.
6: What about if he's busted the TFR, but it looks like he's going to skirt it? He's definitely not headed for the center of it, but he's traversing the airspace.
25: Yeah, so we hand out some cards that has that exact scenario. And typically, if they're not looking at like a threat, we'll probably just monitor them. We take down all the information. And while we are airborne, we are coordinating with whoever owns that aircraft, whether it be a flight school, a company, or it could be a private owner. And we're tracking that information down via the tail number on the side of the aircraft, trying to figure out who's actually at the command of the aircraft and trying to figure out exactly what the intent was.
6: Right, and what do we need to do about it?
25: Exactly, yeah. And until we show up on site, we don't really know what's going on. If we get verbal communication with them established through air traffic control or through the fighter aircraft, then we can ask some questions and get some answers. But until then, we don't really know.
6: Okay. I imagine as an intercept pilot, it's always a little tense.
25: It can be, obviously. It's a very kind of uncomfortable situation to think that you might have to do something that you don't really ever want to have to go do.
6: Right.
25: But it might be necessary at some point. So they go through a very high-intensity training program, and they go through recurrent training throughout the year to maintain their currency, their level of expertise, and skill.
6: Well, that and flying the airplane at the low end of its regime.
25: Correct, yeah. And as you saw in the demonstration of the display this week, it was very thrust intensive, a lot of power coming out of the back of the F-16 that was on display out there from our friends at the Duluth Air National Guard. But also at the low end of the speed regime, you know, Cessnas and whatnot, we're going to say they're 80 knots or so is about the normal speed that we would expect to intercept them. That is obviously possible for us to fly that slow, but it's not a comfortable space. And so that's why we always fly in pairs. And you see the one that was rocking its wings and giving the visual indications of what it would like the aircraft to do. But there's that one 3 miles behind that's kind of been a big, giant, slow S-weave to maintain that 2 to 3 miles behind and monitoring the situation to see what that aircraft's going to do.
6: Okay. And as GA pilots, you have to train us what all your visual signals mean.
25: We do, and you can pull those all from the ICAO and AIM and everything else like that from the paper, but I don't expect that pilots are going to have to read through that as they are flying along, going to wherever they're going. So we produce this little card you can find on www.norad.mil/general-aviation. I know it's a mouthful, but you can come by our booth in Hangar D, come pick up a copy of it, and then tomorrow at 11:30, we are giving another presentation on this exact topic. And we'll hand those out there as well.
6: I noticed you made it easier because you're using a twin that's a little faster.
25: Exactly. Yeah. Yeah. We're trying to help out a little bit.
6: Yeah. You don't want to make a mistake in an air show, you know?
25: Not at all.
6: Now, you've flown intercepts yourself?
25: Only in combat. I've never actually done this mission directly.
6: Combat's only worse.
25: Well, they're a little less compliant, let's say.
6: Yes,
25: that's
6: yes.
25: Let's maybe say they're a
6: little
25: less compliant.
6: Willing.
25: Yes, exactly. Exactly.
6: Oh, my goodness. Thank you, no.
7: Yeah, really.
25: So that's our primary job. And then, you know, we always look forward. It's, you know, end of July. We're looking forward in the future. And December's right around the corner. And so we shift at the beginning of December over to our other primary mission, which is helping Santa navigate the National Airspace System.
6: Yes.
25: And get those presents to those kids on time, on target.
6: There you go. We live on the East Coast, as we said earlier, more or less. I imagine you guys have a bunch of aircraft stationed around because of the D.C. and Camp David and Delaware, all those areas.
25: We do, yeah. They're stretched all across the continental United States, Canada, and Alaska. So we have units on alert 24/7, 365 that are ready and willing to respond at the direction of the Secretary of Defense or his designated appointee.
6: So not only ready, willing, and ready to go, fully armed.
25: Correct, at all times, absolutely. So we have a few units in Canada.
6: So, yeah, we're going to see those little pointy missile-y things on the wingtips.
25: And they're going to have a blue band on them letting you know they're real.
6: Oh,
25: yeah.
6: Boy.
25: Yeah. Or, sorry, yellow band. Excuse me.
6: Okay.
25: Yeah, so, yeah, they are ready to go 24/7,
6: 365. So don't test them.
25: No, please don't. Please don't. Again, the focus is aviate, navigate, communicate, squawk, talk, and be ready
6: and
25: to.
6: And listen.
25: And then listen, obviously, does definitely help. Absolutely.
7: You know, one of the things that it says here,
12: on this card, your actions, you know, remain predictable. Mm-hmm. Well, yeah, that would be a good thing. But the one thing I like is talk to the fighter on 121.5.
25: Absolutely.
12: Many people probably don't know that, but if the pilot pulls up alongside of you and is making hand signals that look like numbers, that's your radio call. You know, get on that horn and talk to the guy.
25: Exactly.
6: I can only imagine what the first conversation sounds like. And the guy's pooping his pants. It's like, what's going on?
25: It's definitely not a calm experience, I would imagine. I've never had it happen to me, but I cannot imagine it's going to be a comfortable experience by any stretch.
6: So remain calm.
25: Exactly. Remain calm, remain predictable, and be safe.
6: Yeah, keep calm. What was that? Stay calm, keep flying?
12: Yeah, stay calm, keep flying. You know, and there he is. Of course, he's talking to the intercept pilot. He's got his cell phone out taking pictures.
6: Most likely. I'm sure that's happened.
25: You know, we lovingly joke that it's a good one-time free air show. At the end of all this, you're going to go talk to somebody in the law enforcement world, and the FAA may have a discussion point for the purposes of your certification going forward. So,
6: yes.
25: Or the Canadian forces accordingly.
6: So for in the, you know, the common man vernacular, this is going on your permanent record.
12: Yeah.
25: Very much so. Very much so.
12: One more of these, and you'll be flying a cargo plane.
6: Oh, no, here we go. We have a friend who's doing that. He says it's actually a pretty good.

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1: And whatnot, but there are some pilots that go out the door with an expectation that it'll just be the normal thing that they always expect. And that's why we check NOTAMs. That's why we check the weather, because things change. And that's what we're looking to do, is get them to do that. And that's why we're here.
2: Skies will be clear today with a slight chance of F-16s off your right side. What?
3: Yeah. And of course, you know, presidential plans, they change rapidly sometimes. So a TFR can pop up quicker than a Delaware thunderstorm.
1: It could, yeah. Normally, we should have at least 48 hours of notice for all that kind of stuff. But sometimes, you know, things do change. Emergencies take place. And then sometimes the TFRs move as well over time. Those are all depicted in the NOTAMs. You can go through the FAA website to find those. And then at any sporting event, any major stadium with more than 30,000 people, they're going to have a consistent TFR located over that 3,000 feet and 3 miles in diameter when it is active, 1 hour prior and 1 hour after the event.
2: Right, so it doesn't matter the event. I mean, NASCAR, baseball, football, whatever.
1: If they have at least 30,000 people for that facility, then yes.
2: See, now I never knew that.
1: Yep, it's a hidden, it's kind of sneaky.
2: You had mentioned the other day Super Bowl, and that sure, that makes total sense.
1: And that one goes to the traditional 10-mile and 30-mile ring. But the smaller ones for the regular day-to-day, you know, Atlanta Braves game, that one will have the 3 and 30.
2: Huh.
3: I wonder if they do those for Bon Jovi concerts.
2: 30,000 people,
1: there's 30,000 people. Yeah.
2: Yeah.
1: There
2: you
1: go. Absolutely.
2: Wow.
3: That's incredible.
2: Yeah. They're flyover for Woodstock, huh?
3: Yeah. No kidding.
1: Yeah, exactly.
2: Going by there. All right. We've been speaking with Trevor Boswell from NORAD. Please pay attention to the TFRs so he gets bored.
3: Yes. We want him to be snoozing, not
2: chasing
3: you down.
2: This is Digital Dave.
3: And I'm Fast Eddie.
2: And this is EAA Radio.
4: Let's take a listen to a classic interview from 2019.
5: Welcome back to Squawk 1200. I'm Zach.
6: I'm Wireless Mike.
5: And we are joined today by Richard Kennington. He's a controller at Portland and the NATCA Recurrent Training Representative, and Jim Ullman, the NATCA Director of Safety and Technology. Thank you both for joining us.
7: Hey, good afternoon. Thanks for having us.
5: Jim, one of the big things that we worry about, it's fairly rare, but it's very high risk, wrong surface operations. Pilots operating on the wrong taxiway, wrong runway. What kind of mitigation programs is NATCA working on to deal with that?
7: Well, I think what we're doing right now is a lot of education, right? We're trying to, a lot of, because the numbers are really going through the roof, and this is a big ticket item with us. It's a big ticket item for the agency. The numbers are climbing. The mitigations, we're still working on mitigations. What we're doing right now mostly is education, trying to teach people some of the causes, and some of the numbers are pretty staggering, quite honestly. So wrong surface landings and approaches since 2016, 905 of them. We've had 48 since April, and this data is about 6 weeks old. And you sit there, and what we're doing is we're gathering data, right? So you look at 1% is military, 97% occurred when statute visibility was 3 miles or greater, 86% during daylight hours. So we're gathering data, and we're working with the agency on mitigations. And it's not just GA. It's commercial aircraft also. If you look at some of the numbers, top facilities with wrong surface landings and approaches, Baltimore leads them all, right? So it's not just GA, but GA is a large component of it, no doubt. So we're gathering data. We're out here talking about it, and we're trying to educate pilots that this is a problem. So, and I will tell you yesterday, COO Terry Bristol came by the booth, and the first thing she asked us, are you teaching about wrong surface operations?
5: And then the data you're giving me there, 97% of these occur with 3 miles visibility or greater, 86% during daytime. So we're getting a picture that this is not a visibility issue. And you mentioned Baltimore. Baltimore's got a complex runway geometry. Is that something that we're looking at, these different factors like that?
8: Yeah, without a doubt. You know, you led off by saying it's fairly rare. As Jim said, the numbers are climbing. We actually had just two in the system just yesterday, and we are averaging at least one a day. While there are factors outside the pilot's control, such as airport geometry and environmental issues, that is indeed a factor. 75% of them all happen on parallel runways. And then if you add in parallel runways with staggered threshold, that number actually starts to climb. So with the numbers that Jim gave, parallel runways, GA pilot,

0: daytime in VMC conditions, we have to ask ourselves as pilots, you know, your audience, does that describe our flying? I think it does. And so we have to be aware that we are highly susceptible, and we are a good statistic for this happening to us.
1: Now, a lot of this sounds like it happens, especially when you're in VFR flying, you're not using some sort of electronic navigation to get yourself to the runway. Is that something that we could try to encourage pilots to use electronic navigation to get to the runway, even on a beautiful, clear day? And might that help?
0: So first and foremost, yes. While we there's the factors outside of our control, such as runway alignment, that sort of thing, we can always cross-check ourselves with dialing in the localizer, dial in the ILS. When you taxi out for departure, roll onto the runway, check that DG, make sure you're on the correct heading. So there are things we can do. Those there's additional components, though, in addition to the stuff outside of our control. There's a human factors issue, and that's the part we never really talk about, and we don't get trained when we do our private pilot one. We don't get training on human factors. But three of the most common causes is distractions in the cockpit. Maybe we're giving a sightseeing tour or something like that, and we've got passengers that are trying to pick their house out or something like that, right? Maybe we fly with our pets in the cockpit, and then they become a distraction. There's all sorts of potential distractions. We also have communication problems. But probably first and foremost is a little something called expectation bias. Expectation bias. We see it all the time. People have on their minds a particular runway, they're hell-bent on going there, no matter what happens. There are other factors such as expecting the next airport they come upon to be their airport of intended landing. And, you know, we've seen this in professional flight crews, landing at the wrong airport. You think, how can that happen? And that leads us into the third and last one, which is complacency. Complacency, going through the motions, just doing a routine task and not really giving it its proper thought. Those are our biggest problems.
1: Okay, those are the problems. What are the solutions that you guys are working on?
0: So, again, the education piece that Jim talked about with using the electronic oversight, the backup, without a doubt. Let's focus on our phraseology. This is something we can do. We can use the correct phraseology, eliminate the doubt. And we always tell pilots, if you're in doubt, ask. Ask. You're never going to go wrong that way. And then the complacency piece. Realize that there is inherent risk in flying, and we need to not just go through the motions. You got to use those checklists. Sometimes you got to slow down. Ask for oversight. Maybe, you know, on our cockpits and our flight decks, as general aviation pilots, we don't necessarily seek help from our passengers, but they're part of our flight crew, right? Let's get them involved. And asking air traffic, you know, am I where I think I am? Ask for that help. Ask for a progressive taxi, whatever it be.
2: I think one of the things, I've had some discussions with some people at FAA airports recently. Why don't we try what they do here at Oshkosh? Why don't we try, like, Lincoln, Nebraska leads the nation by far with GA airports, and the numbers are pretty staggering. Why don't we try DOTS? I mean, maybe that works. What happens at Lincoln, Nebraska is a perfect scenario. The parallel runways and the big and the small. They see the big, hit the big. It makes sense that your brain's telling you to do that. Why don't we try some DOTS and just see if it works, see if it helps at all.
3: A lot of things we could consider. We're speaking with Richard Kennington and Jim Ullman of the National Air Traffic Controllers Association. Want to shift gears a little bit. We've talked about ADS-B a lot on this show so far this week. It's hugely important to pilots. We've talked about equipage and how it can benefit them. What does ADS-B look like from the controller side of things? How does it change things for you?
2: Okay, well, first off, I want to start with, we didn't decide you needed ADS-B. Let's be clear. That was the FAA. That was not us. We're along for the ride just like everybody else is. But we get this question a lot at our booth. And what we see by far the biggest benefit is increased surveillance in high terrain. No doubt about it. You know, being a controller from the Northwest, you know, MIAs of 17,000 feet and big holes out there with radar. That's by far the biggest benefit to us. And as controllers, surveillance and communication, that's our two number one things. That's the biggest benefit we see right off the bat. I think there's going to be some other benefits. One of the things we're looking at with the agency is altitude intent. So especially we have a percentage of our operational errors are hearback readback, right? That's the natural, again, back to that expectation bias. We think we heard or we think we said the right thing. But with altitude intent, piped into our system, we can now see exactly what that aircraft has dialed into their box.
1: So with better radar coverage, would that not also give the pilots better services from you guys?
2: Oh, absolutely. I mean, some of these people have flown in the mountainous terrain, these airports, what we call one-in, one-out airports, right? They may just have an RNAV approach or a GPS approach. It could take 15, 18 minutes to fly the full approach starting at a higher altitude. And basically, the airport's closed. Nothing we can do until we get this aircraft on the ground or reverse that departure until we get up on radar, 13,000, 14,000 feet. It's going to increase the utilization of some of these airports.
0: And not only that, there's also the added benefit of, and we've seen a number of examples of this, where somebody's out there not utilizing ATC services, but they're in our airspace. And we recognize that there's a conflict with another aircraft. Now, we're not talking to either one of them, but because the call sign comes through ADS-B, we can reach out to that aircraft, see if they're on the frequency, to let them know there's traffic out there and you need to be looking out for it.
2: A lot of pilots have told us, I don't talk, but I listen. Right, so we could just make a call in the blind, and there's a large percentage of the GA pilots are listening, and we have some proof that it's worked.
3: And then you guys run the NATCA booth all week here at EAA. You talk to a lot of pilots. What do you have coming up that pilots might be interested in, something they could come and see and learn a little bit more about ATC?
0: So we have classes every day starting at 9, again at 10:30, and then at noon. Specifically tomorrow, I would encourage people to come over to the Pilot Proficiency Center at 2 o'clock, where we're going to talk a little bit more about this wrong surface operations. Again, people may figure that it doesn't apply to them, but if you look at the statistics, each one of us here at the show this week, I think are high probability for becoming a statistic.
3: And then we'll go back to the wrong surface operations for just a little bit. I think sometimes there's a hesitancy for people to point out if they see someone else making a mistake. So you're on a taxiway, you see a plane coming in, it's clearly lined up for the wrong runway, but you're like, I'm sure he knows what he's doing, I don't want to say anything, I don't want to speak up. How do you help people to overcome that tendency and say, you know, it's the post 9/11 thing, right? If you see something, say something.
2: Well, exactly right. And, you know, and ultimately, what's the worst case scenario? Think about the worst case scenario, right? It's fatalities. So if it's a matter of raising your hand and saying something, or possibly something really, really bad happening, I would certainly choose, I'll raise my hand and say something. I've done it in the past, and I'm not afraid to stick my foot in my mouth when I'm wrong.
1: Excellent. And so where is that forum again tomorrow?
2: It's at the Pilot Proficiency Center, just on the other side of the tower. I will say that our ATCNU forums that we've done all this week, and we've had just amazing attendance, 200, 220 pilots standing around. The opportunity to exchange information between pilots and controllers is invaluable, and we really, really enjoy it.
3: Well, and then we'll finish up. We've got just about a minute left. What can pilots do? We all come here to AirVenture, have a great time, get a lot of interchange, but then we all go back to our home facilities, our home airports. If a pilot out there wants to be able to see behind the curtain, get a look at the scopes, the tower cabs, what's not, how can they do that? How can they get in touch, try and tour their local facility?
2: Well, I mean, honestly, the best way to do it would be email me. I'll give it to you real quick. My email address is jullman, U-L-L-M-A-N-N, at natcadc.org. And we spend a lot of time out here setting that up, and I can get them in any facility, no problem.
3: Outstanding, and I would encourage everyone to do that. Richard Kennington, Jim Ullman of the National Air Traffic Controllers Association, thanks so much for joining us.
2: Thank you.
3: Folks, this has been Squawk 1200. Stay tuned to EAA Radio On the Fly. We'll be with us at the Innovation Gateway Park coming up next. EAARadio.net. 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
5: Live from the Ron Scott Communications Tower. This is From the Stand, as that young man just said. And joining me right now is John Hoffman, who is with the Cub Club and part of the Cubs to Oshkosh that took place on Sunday morning. Good morning, John.
6: Good morning, Steve.
5: So exactly how many Cubs flooded the field here?
6: We believe we had 43 that actually made it here. So
5: amazing. And how long was you staged in Hartford, Wisconsin?
6: We staged in Hartford, Wisconsin about a year ago. EAA approached us at Hartford to honor the 80th anniversary of the Cub. And we had done the 75th, and we had 75 able to fly in 2012. And so they thought it was so much fun, let's do it again. So
5: right.
6: So we did the redo, and weather kept us down a little bit. We had 60 or so pre-registered, and we're hoping to get a few more.
5: Right.
6: But It was 21 came in, I think, on Friday, and then on Saturday, about 1 o'clock, as the fog started to lift, we heard a call out of the mist of a cub coming in, and the whole place erupted. So we got another 22 or so that day, and it was a great time.
5: Good. Now, you said about a year ago EIA contacted you. Has it taken that long to pull this all back together?
6: You know, it takes a lot of village idiots, I guess, to put it together. Jessica Veruda, Steve Krog, I'll get some more names as they come to me, but sure. We all banded together with the city of Hartford, and the city was a real player in the beginning of it, and then we had the U.S. Open was actually held in Hartford, so that kind of took precedence in June, and then we kind of came together, Chris Hibben with Snap 180 Media, and we were able to put this all together. Kind of in the, you know, it wasn't in the last minute. Of course, Jamie Weber from Hartford, who works for the Cub Club and works for Steve Krogh's Cub Air, was the kind of the linchpin that put everything together. She's only 21, but she's the most amazing 21-year-old you'll ever be around.
5: Hartford, if you don't know, is about 60 miles south of Oshkosh. Almost due south if you take off going to the south. And it is a hotbed of general aviation, but not just general aviation, but really more antique and vintage aviation. I mean, there's a number of great airplanes based on the field there. Of course, you mentioned Cub Air, Steve Krogh's flight school, where he actually trains people in Cubs.
6: Correct.
5: To either become a pilot or get their tailwheel endorsement.
6: I do a lot of tailwheel endorsements. Steve also writes for Sport Aviation, and every time he puts an article out, we get a lot more phone calls. But we've got roughly 20 students in the program right now. Right. I change oil in the Cubs every Friday or every Sunday night. We put in about 25 hours a week on each Cub, and we probably have another 15 or 20 on a waiting list.
5: So, that's amazing.
6: Yeah.
5: How many airplanes are in the flight school?
6: There's two that run regularly, and then we have a Cessna 150 available for private, you know, those kind of private students to finish off in, and then we have a couple of spare Cubs that we bring in as, you know, 100 hours come around and stuff like that.
5: So this really is grassroots flying. I mean, you're flying in a Cub, no electric, no radios, no flaps. This is
6: None of that.
5: Was done.
6: Right. You know, we get a lot of tailwheel endorsements where we have to knock the 172 out of them. So, you know, they don't know how to use the rudders, and they're all trying to kill you when you take off. So it's a lot of fun.
5: Great. And I know everyone who's here at AirVenture has their own favorite airplane, whether you're a 172 driver or a Cub or a Champ or whatever. But what is it about the Cub that just seems to make it so popular? I mean, not only with pilots and aviation enthusiasts, but the general public. Every small airplane is a Piper Cub, right?
6: Yeah, that actually used to be the term. It was like Velcro.
5: Right.
6: Every airplane back in the 50s was, you know, in the news was a Piper Cub. There were roughly 20,000 made. There's probably still 5,000 out there. They're uncomfortable, they're noisy, they're slow, and they are nothing but fun. So, you know, it's an hard airplane to get in, it's a hard airplane to get out of. It's just, you know, it's just wonderful. And if you look down there, you'll see, 43 different versions of Cub Yellow, all original. So, you know, it's if that debate gets going, you can just say it's original Cub Yellow. So,
5: yeah, I wasn't going to broach the paint subject, but now that you did, why are there so many different colors? I mean, the factory sent them out in all different colors as well.
6: I believe so. I think they, you know, Clyde Smith may disagree with me, but I think they added white or whatever they had if they needed to at the end of the day. And, you know, in fact, I've had people come by and say, oh, your lightning bolts are wrong on the side.
5: Right.
6: And we had a cowl that we stripped down to the a boot cowl that we stripped down to the bare metal, and we're able to see that the lightning bolt on one side was 4 inches different from the one on the other side. So, you know, it depended on what that guy had to drink the night before or who was on one side or the other when they were putting it out. At one time, they were making 30 a day. So
5: Right. They
6: were cranking these out. These weren't showpieces.
5: So luckily, the quality control was in the welding of the fuselage and the taping, and not so much in the
6: paint.
5: Not
6: so much in the finish.
5: That's right. And as you mentioned, the Cub is just the kind of the ubiquitous airplane of general aviation, and continues to be popular throughout the years. Talk a little bit about the Cub Club. That's sort of a type club, and really share some great information with Cub owners and enthusiasts.
6: Yeah, the type club of the Cub Club, we provide blueprints, information on restorations, technical information. It's really what we're known for. The technical information we provide, 337s to our members. We provide STC so that the members of the Cub Club can put their airplanes together in a proper and safe mode.
5: How many folks are members of the Cub Club?
6: We have about 1,500 that are members of the Cub Club right at this point.
5: And you put out that newsletter?
6: Yes, we put out six newsletters a year. And like I say, most of it's in technical information. We do have some big adventures and things like that. We're actually working on an iPad app, and that's at Apple right now, which will put the Cub Clues online for those of us who are electronic geeks. And then I hope to bring that over to the Android version as well.
5: So. Imagine that. I'm sure the folks who are building Piper Cubs in the 30s and 40s never thought that
6: no, they
5: they'd
6: never
5: end
6: heard
5: up
6: of
5: online.
6: They never heard of ForeFlight either, and I see a lot of iPads in them too. So,
5: John Hoffman, he's with the Cubs to Oshkosh, helped organize the mass fly-in, also with the Cub Club and the Cub Air Flight School down in Hartford, Wisconsin. What's the furthest distance that someone came to be a part of the fly-in?
6: Looks like we had somebody from Vancouver.
5: Oh.
6: So he actually needed to buy a liter of oil from me, and I gave it to him gratis. I wasn't going to charge him for a quarter of oil. So.
5: And the closest ones?
6: Well, we had some lower local.
5: Okay.
6: So
5: local to Oshkosh?
6: Local to Hartford.
5: To Hartford, okay.
6: Yeah.
5: I was just wondering if anyone from maybe this area got in their Cub and flew to Hartford so they could fly back.
6: Boy, I don't know about that one. Probably. I mean, we did have quite a few of the local around. You know, I think I had one from Palmyra and that area, so.
5: Excellent. If someone would like more information about the Cub Club, how can they find that?
6: They can email info@cubclub.org, or our phone number is 262-966-7627.
5: And Clyde's doing well these days, which is good to hear. And still, as you say, the master of all things Piper Cub.
6: That is correct.
5: Good. And for the Cub Air Flight School? How do people get in contact with them if they'd like to get a tailwheel endorsement or just go out and do some fun flying?
6: Excuse me. Cubair.net is the name of the address of the website, and you can use the same phone number, 262-966-7627. We'll get you to Jamie, and she's our 21-year-old wunderkind, and she just got her private pilot's license last week.
5: Okay.
6: And rides a Harley, and... It's about 4'11", so
5: a powerhouse, I am sure. And of course, she's grown up around all those airplanes.
6: That's correct.
5: Down there at Hartford. John, we appreciate you taking some time to join us today on our program. And again, if you'd like more information about the Cub Club or find out about type clubs, things like that, where's the type club hangar located?
6: Type club hangar is right next to the Vintage Red Barn.
5: Okay, and a relatively new addition to the Vintage area within the last few years. It's a nice building.
6: It's a lot nicer than the old tent.
5: Exactly. So stop by and see John, and or if you have one of the other aircraft that are part of the type clubs, and they will give you plenty of information about how to keep those beautiful birds up in the air. That's going to wrap up our program for today. On tomorrow's show, we'll talk with Heather Wilson, the new Secretary of the U.S. Air Force, find out about a painstaking restoration of a rare P-63 King Cobra, and visit with the granddaughter of an original WASP, Women Air Force Service Pilots, plus learn about a new program for youth education that goes with that. From the Stand is supported by the Commemorative Air Force, the CAF, and the CAF's mission is education, that all of us will appreciate the role military aviation has played in preserving our freedoms. Visit the CAF tent on the southeast corner of Boeing Plaza, or visit them on the web at commemorativeairforce.org. I'm Steve Buss, and you're listening to EIA Radio.
7: Here's an interview from 2025.
8: JMG, we're on the fly. We're at Vintage. Woo! We're by an airport somewhere. First show of the year of 2025, and we have some cool people to talk to here doing Vintage stuff down at Vintage. And Ray Johnson, why don't you lead us into our next guest?
9: Well, we have Adrian Eichhorn with us. And Adrian, you might recognize that name. Now, real quick, we'll touch on it. Adrian flew his Bonanza around the world and also to the North Pole. Adrian, real quick, tell us what that airplane is.
10: 1962 P model Bonanza with about a 30-hour fuel hour range, 62 fully restored, highly modified.
9: And in the future, coming up, you're going to do a South Pole.
10: Going to attempt it next December. That'll be about a 30-hour nonstop flight.
9: But that's not what you brought in today.
10: No,
9: you brought us a really beautiful PT-19. You're flying this airplane in honor of your father. Tell us about your airplane.
10: Yeah, sure am, Ray. I bought this a couple years ago from a gentleman that spent about 9 years restoring it, and I've done the last maybe 20%. It's the first airplane my dad flew when he went into the Army Air Corps in 1944. Flew it at Hicks Field down in Texas, and then he went on to spend a career in the military as an aviator. So it's a beautiful airplane, fully restored, a joy to fly. 100 miles an hour and completely different from the Bonanza because it's slow, but it's fun.
9: You brought it in from Manassas, Virginia?
10: I sure did.
9: What was it like flying cross country with a headwind all the way?
10: Yeah, it was a little tense coming across the Appalachian Mountains. 60 mile per hour ground speed most of the way because I had about a 35 knot headwind, and at one time, I looked down at a train going to coal mine, and honest to God, he's going the same speed I am. So I thought, this is not a Gulfstream or an Airbus or even a Bonanza. But it was good. Couple fuel stops, 8.5 hours to South Bend, and then 3 hours up here along the shore underneath the Class B of Chicago, and just perfect flight. And that's one of the more memorable flights.
9: Well, your airplane is going to be display in Vintage and Review all week. You'll be available to talk PT-19s.
10: Yes, sir. That's helping educate and keep the legacy of the Army Air Corps and the PT-19 alive. That's it.
8: So what encouraged you to embark on this project? I mean, obviously, it's in honor of your dad.
10: It is.
8: Because it's a lot of work, a lot of organization.
10: It's a lot of work. It's a wooden airplane, fabric fuselage, wooden wing, and when my father passed away, I found his class yearbook and opened it up, and there was his signature above a PT-19 with his picture. And it's something I always wanted to do, but all my resources, financial and time, went into getting the Bonanza ready for the long-distance trips. And now that those are behind me, I was able to spend the resources and time to adventure onto the PT-19.
8: Well, it's a beautiful example. You should be very proud of it. I know your dad would be.
10: Yes, sir.
8: So thank you so much for making the effort to get it done and bring it up here.
10: You bet. And thanks to you guys, and thanks to Ray for helping preserve the legacy of these incredible airplanes.
8: Ray does tend to do that, doesn't he?
10: He does.
9: Thank you. Thank you.
10: You bet.
9: Okay. We want to bring you want to talk Luscombe? Want to talk Luscombs?
8: No, let's talk to Tony Caldwell.
9: All right. Tony.
8: Let's talk about a beautiful 1931 Curtiss Wright Speedwing. And Clay Adams is joining you. And what have you two been up to? You've been up to no good in the antique airplane restoration business?
11: Well, we inherited this beautiful airplane's restoration. We've just been touching it up and cleaning it up a little bit and getting it up here. You know, the airplane was restored in 2005, had more work done on it by 2018, they redid the motor. So it's a perfect airplane. It's a perfect example of an air racing air machine from 1931. Casey Lambert, a young man from St. Louis, purchased it. It was a one of one airplane. It has its own type certificate. And anyway, we just are really excited. A lot of people see it today.
9: Clay, tell us what it's like flying the Speedwing. Now, we're talking about an old biplane that cruise faster than 160 miles per hour.
12: Well, I was climbing out at 160 miles an hour, and I thought, well, like I said earlier, I'm coming up here now. The radio doesn't work that well, so I'm thinking I might be coming back from my destination, so I just kind of milked it to keep the fuel so I didn't have to get fuel on the way back home. But it's a pleasure to fly for the experience I had. It's stall 65, very maneuverable. It's just a pleasure. It's of course, it's you're landing by braille because you just can't see anything in front of you. So that's typically in these type of airplanes, but otherwise it's pretty spectacular.
8: Well, Clay, your traveler is not much different.
12: Oh, yes, it is. Yeah.
8: I'm talking about the sight picture. When
12: no, the sight picture. This is the blindest I've ever flown in an aircraft.
8: Okay.
12: It's so barreled with the 985, and you seem like you sit back. You sit lower, and you sit back farther than I ever have. So it took a little bit to get used to, but you know, you adopt it, and you know, you figure it out.
9: Tony, right now as we speak, you're building a brand-new museum back in Oklahoma?
11: That's right. In El Reno, Oklahoma, which is just west of Oklahoma City, there was a contract training base. Started in 1943, full of PT-19s, like the fellow on the former segment. And we are restoring one of the hangars that they built back in the war. And 30,000 feet is going to be full of golden age aviation airplanes from between the wars, 1918, 1942. We've got 24 in the collection now. That hangar will open October 4th. And we're talking to the city about hangar number two.
9: That's wonderful. And unlike some museums, you keep your airplanes flying.
11: That's correct. That's a cardinal rule. If it doesn't fly, it doesn't belong in our museum.
8: That's a great rule. Yeah, that's a great rule. Now, how are you involved in the museum, Clay?
12: I'm just one of the lucky three to get to fly these aircraft. It's a privilege and an honor to fly for the Tony Caldwell and the Mustang Field Air Museum. So it's just the right place, right time, I guess.
8: You know? Now you live in Minnesota.
12: I do.
8: So that's kind of a little bit of a haul to Oklahoma.
12: Yeah, well, we're going to find out how fast it gets down there when I decide to fly the Speedwing down to Oklahoma. So it's we'll find out how long it takes to get. But otherwise, it's going to be take an airline down.
8: Yeah, uh-huh. Okay, well, Ray, go ahead.
9: Well, again, thank you, both of you. Thank you for preserving, Tony, this wonderful, one-of-a-kind airplane, the Speedwing, and all these other airplanes we're going to see in your museum soon.
11: It's an absolute privilege. It really is.
8: Now, we have about 5 minutes. In that time, can you tell us how the project took hold and what was involved?
11: Well, so my friend Rob Locke, our mutual friend, does a lot of restoration work for me. He operates a shop down in Florida called Waldo Wright's Flying Service. And he's done a couple of Waco projects, and he's working on a Traveler project, which got big 30x5 wheels. We need to be on grass. I've been looking for a place in Oklahoma on grass. We have a 5,000-foot by 200-foot grass runway at El Reno. It was perfect. They were going to tear these hangars down. And I said, let's don't do that. That's our heritage. Let's keep that in place. Let's get some things to honor the men, the heroes that trained there. And Rob just happened to be in town when this was all happening. And I said, come in with me and look at this hangar. And I said, over here in the corner can be the Waldo Wright Restoration Shop. And so anyway, Waldo, as he's known, and Jill, his wife, they're moving their shop this fall to El Reno, Oklahoma.
8: Wait, full-time?
11: Full-time.
8: Like,
11: and
8: big
11: so,
8: move.
11: Well, I mean, they're independent business people, but people can come to the museum, see the incredible airplanes, but also see how they're built, what they look like under the cover. And we got big picture windows, so you can see everything going on in the restoration shop, as well as, you know, Rob having a chance to be out on the floor with the airplanes.
8: Now, Clay, wasn't he on the Barnstormers tour with us? Or am I mistaken?
12: Last time we were together?
8: Yeah.
12: Yes. Yeah.
8: I think he was on the Barnstormers tour.
12: Yeah, you were on multiple tours, and I think you were the one that we were trying to hit with the flower bombing. At the time.
8: Always, yeah. Well, yeah, it's a moving target that doesn't move too fast.
12: Yeah, we gave him a helmet and a flag, and he had to run around, and we got him. We actually got him.
8: But so, yeah, I wear a few hats. But he was just started that shop in Florida at the time, right? And, well, this sounds like a great opportunity.
11: No, we're super excited. They're going to be, I mean, there's a team of people. Clay's on that team. Jared Calvert from Ranger, Texas. Rob and Jill and other people in Oklahoma City, Emily Overand. And everyone's working really hard to put together a first-class museum there in the middle of the country like there isn't in our part of the world. In the city of El Reno, I mean, oh my gosh, you can say bad things about government if you want to, but these people are amazing. They've been great partners, and so we're super, super excited to be in El Reno.
8: You know what's so cool about this, really, is that this just doesn't happen very often anymore. It's just so rare.
11: Well, it's a real privilege, I think, to be a part of it. And we're really excited, looking forward to it. They have a annual fly-in, October 4th. We're going to just blow their socks off with the people, I hope, that come to see the museum as well as what already is going on there.
9: Yeah, and a flying fantastic. Museum. Yes. These airplanes go out and fly, and that's a wonderful thing.
11: Yeah, absolutely. We're going to fly all of them all the time, and people are welcome to come and see them and see what it's like and to hear what it's like and to smell what it's like to step back 100 years with these airplanes.
8: What's the time frame?
11: So we're opening up October 4th.
8: Oh,
11: so
8: of this year.
11: Okay. Oh, yeah, and we have a lot of work to do.
8: Wow. So. Well, thanks for taking a break and coming up here and seeing us.
11: It was
9: and
11: fun.
9: The Speed Wing's going to be up here right on the plaza all week long.
11: Yes,
9: so
11: it is.
9: So you'll be able to take a closer look.
11: Absolutely.
8: Yeah, that's fantastic. Well, good. Well, we'll look forward to seeing some other airplanes, I suppose, in the next coming years.
11: We've got plans for next year and the year after that. We're going to keep Crydon coming back, and as long as Ray will have us, we're going to bring something up here.
9: We'll have you right up front.
11: Okay, thanks.
8: No one more loves having these old airplanes show up than Ray Johnson. I promise you that. Well, Clay, nice to see you. And it's been good talking to you about this great project, Tony. And thanks so much for sharing the adventure with us. Look around. Jay Monchi, we're on the fly.
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8: Jay Monchi, we are on the fly at Aviation Gateway Park today under a beautiful sunny sky, and my co-host today is, as has been for the last number of years, Dave Jameson, who is an EAA vice president who is very involved with innovation and all this stuff that you have going on at Aviation Gateway Park, Urban Mobility Showcase, the EAA Forums booth, the Education and Career Center, and Innovation Showcase. I guess you would call them pavilions, right?
14: You can say showcase. Technically, they're a pavilion, I guess, but we like to refer to them as showcases. But it's good to be back. It's always my favorite hour of the week that I look forward to with you and our guests, something that we plan out and something that I like to bring to our listeners here at EA Radio.
8: It's always a lot of fun, and we're going to set a record today, hopefully. No rain for our show.
14: No rain. I think we've had four consecutive years of standing out here in the rain, now it looks pretty nice out here, so it feels kind of dry.
8: And kind of a new thing that we have going on this year is we have video. We have HD video, which has been following us around all week, and we're waving to them, and you can find that if you're near a computer on the stream at earadio.net, and then just click on the video feed right on the page there. Anyway, we have an exciting program set up today, thanks to your staff and these gentlemen that have elected to join us today. Let's talk about that a little bit.
14: Sure. We're super happy to have Uber Elevate here at AirVenture this week. Uber Elevate is playing a very significant role in bringing together the urban air mobility stakeholders, manufacturers, OEMs, supply chain, the general public, and so forth, in terms of introducing what's a fairly new concept going forward, and one that I don't want to say is of concern to general aviation, but certainly one that is general aviation is very curious as to where urban air mobility is going. How does it affect us as recreational pilots, and where are things headed? But what I'm most interested in is really what technology is going to come out of urban air mobility and trickle out into general aviation. It's certainly always good to see how much money is being invested in urban air mobility, and why is Uber Elevate leading the way? Everyone's certainly familiar with Uber and maybe even Uber Eats and Spin and everything else that you have going. But tell us a little bit about why Elevate.
15: Absolutely. My name is Wyatt Smith. I lead business development for the Elevate team at Uber, and I'm joined here by my colleague Ryan Naru, who's a part of our vehicle standards and our vehicle engineering team. I want to start by saying thank you. It's great for us to be here. So Jeff and Dave, thanks for having us be a part of the Radio Hour today. And we're really honored to have a part in the community and to be able to be a part of Oshkosh and AirVenture this week. So the question was, why is Uber focused on urban air mobility?
14: Yeah, certainly everyone knows you on the ground.
15: Sure.
14: But tell us a little bit about why Uber is taking such an important lead role in establishing urban air mobility.
15: Yeah, so at Uber, our focus is on how we make cities better, more efficient, safer places to live. And when we think about our mission of helping to ignite opportunity for people through mobility across the world, we see urban air mobility as a natural extension of that mission. And we'd like to be able to play a role in using our technology and our software to help to enable urban flight as a way of delivering safe, reliable, affordable, and ultimately clean air traffic into the ecosystem in the years ahead. Our goal in doing this is to help to play a role in helping to bring demand, a lot of visibility in terms of how people move through cities. And that visibility gives us an indication about what the willingness to pay and the potential size of the market could be for these new technologies. And we see that being interesting for a lot of different players in the ecosystem, because with that business case and a clear economic mission to serve, there's a lot of opportunity to bring forward ideas for technology investments that can help to go take advantage of it and go capture part of that market. And that's what we're trying to do. And so 3 years ago, we released a white paper that focused on the urban air mobility ecosystem and how we saw it coming together through the investment of lots of different people beyond just us, regulators, industry players, people in the general aviation community. And since that time, our team has been focused on ways in which we might make incremental progress towards that vision as a part of a bigger community. And so today, we're very excited to be looking forward at an ecosystem that continues accelerating. And we're really energized by all of the momentum being made by our partners in this ecosystem, including a lot of household names in aviation.
14: I've noticed that. I mean, you work with six pretty significant partners, and a lot of them are names familiar to people here. You work with Embraer and their X division. You work with Boeing and Aurora Flight Services. You work with Pipistrel and Pipistrel X, who's typically been a big player in the LSA market. How did you select these partners, and what are they contributing, and what do you expect to kind of drive them towards?
15: Well, it is no secret that there are lots of ideas out there in the urban air mobility ecosystem, and we've been really energized by the dozens and dozens of different conceptual approaches people are taking. Our team's very focused on a specific economic mission that we believe will be very successful in deployment for, again, that safe, reliable, ultimately affordable air ecosystem. And what's common among our partners in our network is they all have deep credibility as it relates to developing concepts that will be successful in achieving those parts of the value proposition. And so we're excited to work with them as a team of being able to help validate some of the assumptions, help bring forward some elements to the possible business model, and then in doing so, be able to accelerate what we see as really the long pole in the tent, which is the development of type certified and production certified vehicles that we then can start early operations with.
14: And Ryan, you're real involved with the vehicle side of things, and I know that there are several different categories of vehicles that Uber's kind of classified things in. You've got your multi-copter, you've got your Lyft and Cruise, and then you've got several other different types in it. Tell us how you're categorizing those things and why one has a different advantage to market than another.
16: So, spot on. You have two of the three categories that come straight to mind, which would be the multi-rotor concepts. Some of the ones that might be most familiar in that category would be a Volocopter type or a City Airbus. Second would be the Lyft Plus Cruise, so enabling sort of the vertical powered lift with fixed rotors that are not rotating or tilting in any way, but also incorporating a wing, so that way we can have high speed and efficient flight between skyports. And then the third category would be a vectored thrust concept. These would perhaps either have a tilting rotor or a tilting wing.
14: Kind of like the Lilium jet, right?
16: That's one type of a vectored thrust concept. Yep. And so those also are trying to embrace complexity for a higher mission performance, which we think is actually important. We believe really the types of vehicles that will be effective on our network will be high-speed vehicles and quiet, acoustically relevant vehicles. And it's really important to get on the wing in order to enable that. And so really the two categories that we're looking at the most are the Lyft Plus Cruise and the Vectored Thrust.
14: Okay. And Jeff, you being a commercial pilot and a GA pilot, recreational pilot, I'm sure you maybe have some concerns about how all of this gets integrated into the airspace.
17: Yeah, well, I think that would be any general aviation or airline concern, FAA. This is an all new world. You know, we're dealing with the drone stuff still, trying to figure out how that integrates. I'm sure this kind of piggybacks on some of that, or that's maybe the groundwork for what's coming in urban air mobility, starting to work on those programs. I had an odd question come to mind, though, just a second ago. I just happened to see in the side of my vision here, Education Career Center. This is all new. Where does human resources, where do you get your staff? Like, these are all new ideas. Where are they typically coming from? Are you people coming out of school? Are they coming from a different background? Like is there a specific area that brings expertise to this that would be interesting for Uber to hire to do this?
15: Yeah, it's a great question, and it's an exciting opportunity in the ecosystem. So we see that there is real deep expertise amongst lots of different companies in the ecosystem. In particular, work at NASA over the course of several decades really built the basis of distributed electric propulsion thinking, and then the expertise around rotorcraft development or certification of Part 23 or Part 27 vehicle that is really something our partners know a lot about is something we lean on heavily. So at Uber, our team is very focused on software. We're not building a vehicle. We're not focused on the capabilities that are really outside of our realm of expertise. We are applying our technology and really next generation software capability to build networks.
17: Oh, that makes sense.
15: That will be successful in helping to orchestrate and ultimately deploy these vehicles for monetization. And then we're working in partnership commercially with some of the world leaders on the vehicle development side.
17: Yeah, which we addressed a little bit earlier.
15: Yep.
17: So this is going to be an obstacle as airspace. Do you have a special team that deals with that, or do you also leave that to the manufacturers as well?
15: Yeah, so we have an airspace management team that we believe are doing really important work in partnership with others in the ecosystem. Our leader of that team, Dr. Tom Prevost, spent many years at NASA where he led the unmanned traffic management work at NASA's Ames Research Center. He joined Uber to be able to apply that technology within our organization to build a UTM that we believe will have application in algorithmically helping drive separation and ensure the safe orchestration of our network. Because really to do this at scale, safely and reliably, that's a part of the process. But to make a really finer point on this, like we will go to market with a visual flight rules, pilot in command type operation that is very modest in scale, a few dozen vehicles in major metropolitan areas. And then over time, as those systems develop and as we get certified autonomy and other technologies come to the forefront, that's really when you enable the scaling opportunity. The next several years look like an application of an existing rule set and existing technology, very familiar to general aviation pilots.
14: So we've got
15: in this community.
14: We got 1 minute left, and I know you mentioned time, and I'm sure a lot of people are going to be curious about this.
15: Sure.
14: When?
15: Yeah, sooner than you think. Definitely, it's a situation where we see lots of progress on the vehicle front, which is enabling the market to start. We have launched a limited helicopter air taxi service in New York City. It started just 2 weeks ago. If you're ever in New York, check it out. We can give you a flight from Lower Manhattan to JFK Airport in 8 minutes, saving over an hour and a half on the ground. And we're going to get a lot of learning from that about how to operate safely, reliably. We're doing it in partnership with Heliflight, which is a real exemplary organization in the Part 135 community. And we're looking forward to building learnings there that we can then transfer to our launch markets. We've announced intend to launch in North Texas, in Los Angeles, California, and Melbourne, Australia. And really, that's an ecosystem effort. So there's a lot of community engagement to come and a lot of civic engagement to come with our partners in those communities to help ready the ecosystem for the future.
14: Great.
17: Thanks a lot, guys. Thanks for joining us today. It's so intriguing.
14: It's fascinating. I'm glad we could bring it here to EA, AirVenture.
17: Absolutely. We are on the fly at Aviation Gateway Park. We're going to take a break, and we'll be right back and talk more about innovations in air mobility. You're listening to EA Radio.
18: Let's go back to 2008 for this classic interview.
19: Well, we're back. We were right in the middle of talking to Earl Lawrence, Vice President of Industry and Regulatory Affairs with the EAA, about the light sport rule. And we were talking about what has transpired with that rule since its inception and introduction right here at Oshkosh 2 years ago.
20: And then we were just hearing for everyone how we've had tremendous growth and use of the rule, but there's certainly a lot more to go. As many say that we were kind of on a marathon here. We had we've done about 5 miles of our marathon, and we have a lot more to go. And you know, there's just so many things to do to build an entire infrastructure for an entire industry. But it's been tremendous. We have over 1,000 special light sport aircraft out there. We have over 50 companies producing aircraft. We have over 70 models available to people. So, they're selling them as fast as they can produce them. Even in this tough economy, the demand for these aircraft has been tremendous, and partially maybe because of part of the economy, better gas mileage, more of just a fun airplane, and it's really nice to be able to get something brand new for quite a bit less than what's out there in a normal type certificated aircraft. But, you know, we mentioned rulemaking, too. There's a lot of cleanup going on, and in fact, that's one of the big subjects going on right now is the whole new rulemaking package out there, cleaning up and making improvements and taking care of maybe some concerns that have been found as we've worked through the rule in the first couple of years.
0: And I've been talking to a number of people in studio this week about light sport. And do we have any numbers on certificated pilots under light sport?
20: You know, those numbers just aren't available. There isn't a category of certificate of those people who have previously held a private pilot certificate with a third class medical and let their medical expire and now just fly as a sport pilot. There isn't such a number because they're still private pilots. It's just that they're exercising the privileges of a sport pilot. And I'm sure there's many out there. Probably the best way to track that is look at the number of aircraft that meet the definition of a light sport aircraft, and you know there's going to be a one-to-one relationship there, and that's literally tens of thousands. And we talk to people every day who are just thanking us and are enjoying their privileges flying around for fun in their light sport aircraft. That could be a J3 Cub, for example, and they're really enjoying it.
0: Well, some of the people I've been talking to this week have been in the insurance industry and NTSB, and so far the NTSB has said that the airplanes have turned out to be relatively safe, especially stacking them up against the other general aviation, and that's a good sign. The insurance industry is still gathering data to try and decide where it fits in the big scheme of the old almighty loss dollar number. And so from EAA's perspective, I guess we would say that it's been a huge success.
20: Yeah, it has been. And on the safety end, certainly it's early. It's hard to look at safety numbers when you have so few aircraft out there and so many new pilots. And it's something what we got to work on and continue to learn. But right now, it looks very good. It's falling about what we expected. The safety record of light sport aircraft, especially the special light sport aircraft, is better than the home-built community by a reasonable margin, but maybe not quite as good as the type certificated aircraft, but not the way you might think, because when we look at general aviation statistics, you're comparing it to things like business jets, etc. So, there's some expectation there that people out flying around for fun on grass strips, they may, hit something occasionally, but certainly we're doing well on the fatality rate. We really haven't had that many, and things have been going well. They're generally related in day VFR flying, people having fun, and maybe doing something that wasn't the brightest thing to do, as we call sometimes stupid pilot tricks.
0: Stupid pilot tricks, that's a good one. Well, good deal, Earl. We're going to take a short break, and we're going to come back and talk to Ron Wagner with EAA about the new Affordable Flying Center. We'll be right back.
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22: Back into our final segment of Squawk 1200, Afterburner Al, along with
23: Paul Prydecker.
22: And it's been a really good hour, and we're going to finish it up with Justin DeHaan, who is the chair of the ALPA Education Committee, which is Airline Pilots Association. Welcome.
24: Thank you. Happy to be here.
23: How's it going, Justin? Everything good?
24: It's going good. The event's been excellent so far. It's my third Oshkosh, so really enjoying spending another week out here and the nice weather this afternoon. Well, so most this afternoon.
23: So a day in the life of the airline pilot, it occurred to me that we could probably spend 10 days talking about the day in the life of an airline pilot, because everything is so, variable and there's so many moving pieces. Something that I know is part of the industry that's well underway is transitioning the workforce back into flying. They've been off for some amount of time. So you might comment on that, but then the follow-up question I'll have for you is, we talk about the pilots being, sitting and now being put back into the workforce. Also, the instructors. You've heard about rusty pilots. I wonder if there's, rusty instructors and what the industry is doing to get their proficiency up again.
24: So I think there's plenty of people that definitely enjoyed some time that off the past year, almost year and a half or so. But one thing we really pride ourselves in is safety. We always push the safety aspect of everything first.
23: Sure.
24: So all the pilots that have been out there, depending on the amount of time that they've been off for, might even require a full retraining, even if it's the same type of aircraft that they've used to fly for years. If they had been off for maybe a year or more, they're going back through the full training footprint. These pilots are coming back up to speed to get all the way to the full safety level. Same thing has to do with the instructors. As the instructors come back in, a lot of them are going back through the full training program to basically requalify as an instructor or requalify as a pilot, even if you already hold that rating in that airplane.
23: Well, I know in my previous airline, the instructor staff was essentially just doing recurrent check rides during this time because there was no hiring going on. So now pilot hiring is picking up. And those instructors are now having to be reintegrated into the system. Like you said, some of them just need to get the training to go back and be a safe and efficient instructor.
24: Yeah, and it's important to note, too, that just because people were off, there was still a lot of training that was taking place. As the workforce, let's say, dwindled down slightly during the COVID months, there's a lot of pilots that switched aircraft. So these instructors were still very active. You might have taken someone, let's say, that could have been a 777 first officer as a result of the displacement and the downsizing just for the past year, they might have gotten shifted to an Airbus. So just because it's not a new hire, this pilot is going through a full new training cycle, so the instructors were still getting utilized basically the same way that they were before.
23: So is there a pilot shortage?
24: Is there a pilot shortage? No. So the stance that we have is
23: you know there are some people that, you know that there are some people that would disagree.
24: Yes.
23: Okay.
24: So we say it's a pay quality of life shortage. So as we can see throughout the past several years, as the pay has increased, the quality of life has increased all across the airline board from the regionals, low cost, all the way through the major carriers. As that's increased, we have quite the pool of applicants. So there's plenty of applicants right now in the United States to fill these pilot positions and plenty of qualified applicants to get great pilots out there flying us all around.
23: And, I mean, there's some of the initiatives that some of the other airlines are putting out. I know that United has a program called Aviate because they're trying to attract people at a younger age in their career and have a pathway through. Are there other airlines doing similar things?
24: Yeah, there's several airlines that are doing similar things. So with the Education Committee Chair position that I have, I don't directly involve with recruitment and those types of positions, but we offer that information out there to obtain. So you do have United Airlines that's doing Aviate. Delta does Propel. American Airlines, people are familiar, they do a big flow program with their wholly owned carriers. FedEx just introduced last year the Purple Runway program. So these are all pipelines to get people not just interested in the career, but to show that they have a clear guideline into their future and their end goal progression.
23: What's Apple doing on the topic of diversity? I mean, you almost can't have a conversation without raising that and saying there's a need, we have to fix this.
24: Yes. So I'm very happy to say, and actually we had her here for the past 3 days during setup, and today she did a presentation. Camilla Turrieta, she is the chair for ALPA's President Committee for Diversity and Inclusion. And that is something that's really taken big place over the last year. And I work really closely alongside her and the membership committee as we work to go out into different universities, get our outreach out there into the different communities to help the diversion. And then the inclusion is very important too. Things as simple as going back through some of the manuals that we had and bringing the wording more up to speed with current topics and letting people know that you can be involved in this career. She just did a presentation the last 2 days on interviewing techniques as well as scholarships. So we are working very closely with the Diversity and Inclusion Chair. That new created position within the past year or so is really helping us to move in that direction.
22: From the view from ALPA, pilots coming in, where do you see that the new pilots that are coming into the airlines or coming up through the pipeline, where do you see that we need more education?
24: So,
22: is it skills? Is it interpersonal skills? Where are you seeing the deficits?
24: So I wouldn't say we see an exact deficit. One thing that we do as the Education Committee is really try to bridge the gap for the next generation. We have a lot of our collegiate outreach programs, the ALPA ACE Clubs at 13 colleges, as well as collegiate outreach in a various array of other schools, high schools, all different events such as this in Oshkosh. And a big difference that we see is kind of the what is it when you actually go there? The pilots are coming in very well versed in the legality of flying, in the actual flying skills themselves, the terminology, the safety aspect of it. But it's things that I think everyone has when they go into a new job. What's it going to be like when I actually show up to day one of ground school? And when I actually go out and I fly my first trip, what is that like? And that's something that we as ALPA have been working to help bridge that gap between the classroom to the flight deck.
23: It actually addresses the title of your topic, and that is, what's a day in the life of an airline pilot like?
24: Exactly. And that presentation that we're holding every day throughout the event until Saturday at 10 a.m. Is an abbreviated version of our most popular topic. Usually this topic is covered with about four or five other pilots. It usually takes about an hour, hour and a half as a big interactive forum. At Oshkosh, we shortened it down to about 25 to 30 minutes to address what a day in the life of a pilot's like. I wish I knew how many airline pilots were here at Oshkosh, but a day in all of our lives is always different. So we try to cover everything from when you show up to work, whether you're a commuter or you live in base, to when you finish the trip, middle of the trip, airplanes, layovers. And that's the type of education that we're trying to bring to people looking to get into the career.
22: Cooking in your room.
24: Yeah. With the past year in COVID, there's definitely been some changes in that regard.
23: I,

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1: Caden talk about and, you know, other common ones like commuters. I do not live in base. A lot of people don't know that a lot of airline pilots can live really anywhere in the world. So those are the different types of topics. Yep, make it to work on time.
2: Yeah. Just saw how much pain do you want to put yourself through.
1: Well, that depends how far you're commuting.
2: That's true. What I wanted to ask, most, just about all the airlines have representation, and unions like ALPA have committees like safety, critical incident response, those kind of programs, which I think is a real strength. Talk a little bit about that, what those committees do.
1: So as you know, not only do we do the typical side that everyone knows about, contracts, so on and so forth, representation, but we also deal with critical incident response. I think that's a really important area. There's a lot of things that can happen out flying a plane that can trigger some sort of critical response in yourself, really emotional, physical even. Those committees such as that, we have pilot assistance committees, they deal with helping our members directly. If you have a problem and you don't feel safe to fly because you had a traumatic event, they're going to step in and help you out. Same thing goes with the different pilot assistance. Safety committees, we deal with different areas of traveling all over the world, for example. How are safety being improvised there? Cockpit door security, that's another one that safety deals with, known crew members. So there's a wide range of things that ALPA deals with, not only legality, representation, but everything to make flying as safe as possible for the public and our fellow pilots.
3: As the instructor at the airline I was at, I worked a lot with the training and testing committee, and it would how to best help, you know, get to success. You know, if we had a pilot who was struggling a little bit, so we would work with ALPA training and testing. And like I said, our goal was to get to success.
1: Exactly. And that's another one. Every airline has a similar committee to that in the ALPA carriers. So if a pilot is struggling to go through training, they will work along with the pilot in the training committee to get that pilot not through. The goal isn't to push anyone through training, but to get them to that same safe legal standard that everyone else is training to.
3: You bet.
2: And unions are also involved in, we have this thing called Flight Operations Quality Assurance, which is dealing with a lot of telemetry from the airplanes and kind of monitoring the trends that are going on every day as the airplanes are being flown and identifying those and then getting them out into the pilot group as information about how we are flying our airplanes. And also the other one, which a lot of people are worried about, is if I bust an altitude, whatever, we have the ASAP program, which is a safety program, and it's a partnership between the company, the union, and the FAA.
1: Yeah, so ASAP and FOCWA are really two of the big things that a lot of pilots, I think, are really grateful for. It's a way for the company and for us to provide data back, whether you may have busted an airspace, exceeded a speed limitation, of course, non-deliberately. This information gets gathered by the company, it gets shared with the FAA and the pilot group, and integrated not only into our training, but communicated out to the pilots so that we learn what others like us are doing, how we could be that way, and fix it from there. And it's really a great cooperation to see that take place.
2: Justin, I want to thank you very much for joining us.
1: Thanks so much for having me.
3: What else are you going to see this week?
1: Oh, what am I going to see? I need to make it over to the Warbirds, check out the fighters, and I'm hoping to take a helicopter tour at some point, as I've never seen Oshkosh from the air. So
3: outstanding.
2: Well, we better get you right out there. Justin DeHaan is with the Airline Pilots Association. He is the chair of the Education Committee. 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
5: Radio, Rob Sturgeon here, EAA Oshkosh, and I'm speaking with Greg Poppenhaus, the captain of the Goodyear blimp. Is that correct?
6: Yes, the Spirit of Goodyear. We're based out of Akron, Ohio, and we're just glad, we're thrilled that EAA has asked us to come up here. It's just been a fantastic event. It's just phenomenal to see everyone here, all the aviation enthusiasts. It's just a fantastic event to come to.
5: Did you pilot the blimp last time it was here, back in, I believe, what, 88?
6: 88? No, I'm afraid not. Actually, I was flying helicopters for the Army back in 88. But I did fly it in here. We took off on Sunday, flew over the Brewers game, and when we got done with that, we flew the blimp up here, and we've been moored over in their Pioneer Field since.
5: From your location, how long does it take to bring a blimp to Oshkosh, or where'd you come from?
6: We're based in Akron, Ohio, and to get here from Akron, Ohio is a two-day trip. Basically, we flew to Elk

0: Elkhart, Indiana. We stayed overnight, and then the next day we took off from Elkhart and made our way up here. And actually, the first attempt we tried to make up here, we had to turn around and go back to Elkhart, because when we got over the lake, we were down to 4 miles an hour. So at that pace, it was going to take us like 20 hours to get here. So we ended up turning around, going back to Elkhart, staying overnight, and then the next day, making our way back.
1: What type of engines are on a blimp or your blimp?
0: The same you see on like a Cessna Skymaster. They're Continental IO360s, and they produce about 210 horsepower each.
1: And how much fuel can you carry to get to a destination? Of course, you might get hung up with weather and like you said, going 4 miles an hour.
0: Yeah, on board with our, we can carry 135 gallons in our main tanks, and we could put two external fuel tanks on the blimp and carry an additional 150 gallons. So we have a pretty good endurance as long as the winds are in our favor and we're not doing 4 miles an hour over the ground.
1: For everybody listening here today, what makes a blimp go up and down?
0: Well, basically, the helium gives us our lift, and basically the blimp doesn't weigh anything. And our flight controls in the back of the ship, much like a plane, controls our pitch up and down and steering it left and right.
1: So you don't have people running in the cabin to the front and to the back to make the nose go up and down. How do you do that?
0: Basically, next to the pilot's seat, you have an elevator wheel. In a plane, you have a yoke, or in a helicopter, you have a cyclic. Well, on a blimp, we have an elevator wheel. And as we wheel it back, the elevator will go up. As we wheel it forward, the elevator will go down. And then we have the same type of pedals you would see in a plane or a helicopter. And basically, push on the left pedal, you go left, right, you go right. But unlike a plane or a helicopter, the blimp doesn't bank. It's just like a flat turn. I tell people it's like powering an underpowered pontoon boat.
1: How many years have you been doing this?
0: Usually I tell my passengers when we're flying that today's my first day, but I've been doing this for over 8 years.
1: Now, I've seen the blimp more here at Oshkosh, and it can come make a pretty steep dive down. What's the greatest angle that you can put that into?
0: Our max angle is 30 degrees. And like you mentioned, we do have to make a pretty steep dive when we come into land, and it's because as we're flying around, the ship doesn't weigh anything. So if you don't weigh anything at 1,000 feet, you're going to have to drive it down to the ground. So we'll have to pitch it 10, 20, and sometimes 30 degrees nose down, and we'll even have to bring in power to drive it down to the ground.
1: When you make an approach to land, or at your base or your portable tower, how far out do you have to set up the approach for a landing? Like an aircraft, a small aircraft, it doesn't take much. You get out past the end of the runway, you've got your approach. A jet, you start doing it 20 miles out, making the approach. How do you do it in a blimp?
0: Blimp, we're actually very maneuverable. We can actually turn on a dime. So it all depends on the area and the terrain. Like where we're operating right now, we have like a little bit of a tree line. So I'll just come right over the trees, and as soon as I get the nose past the trees, I'll just nose it over, come right into the crew. We don't need a big area for us to turn. It's, I'm going to say, probably considered much like a helicopter radius for us to turn.
1: When you're flying along cross country, I'm sure your craft becomes a small airplane magnet. People want to see it, so they want to drive up closer. Can you tell us a little bit about that?
0: Oh, yes, a lot of times when we're flying across country, you'll have planes come alongside of us, and they'll get a hold of us on the radio, and they just ask if they could take pictures, and it's not a problem. I've never had any trouble with people getting too close to us. They always keep their distance, and everything is just fine.
1: Well, that would have been the first thing I would worry about is, oh, here comes another one. You know, watch out for the guy on the left.
0: Well, it's probably because flying helicopters in the Army, you used to have to do a lot of formation flying, and what I consider close and what other people consider close are two different things.
1: So how many passengers can you carry on the Goodyear blimp?
0: We can take 6 passengers plus a pilot.
1: And I'm John. How do you do? You could basically stay up all day.
0: Yes, and usually when we're flying around, you've seen us flying around with the passengers, we're only burning about 6 gallons an hour. That's total with the two engines. So we're actually very economical. With just our main tanks, we could stay up for over 20 hours.
1: Notice the semi parked near the tower. Do you have like a chase crew that follows you across the country?
0: Yeah, our total crew is 21 people. We've got 16 ground crew personnel and 5 pilots. Part of that ground crew personnel is we have aircraft mechanics, heavy duty mechanics, electronic technicians, administrative assistants. So they all have a primary job. And then about every half hour or 45 minutes, we interrupt their day to come out and help us land the ship. because I can't land without the crew there.
1: Unlike a Zeppelin, there's probably no frame inside the balloon itself, right? Or actually, it's not a balloon, but inside the blimp itself.
0: Correct. You know, where a Zeppelin, like you mentioned, it has a framework inside there. Where ours, there's no framework. And basically, it's all maintained by air pressure. It's filled with helium, and inside the helium space, we have these two ballonets, or airbags. So as the helium expands and contracts, those airbags or ballonets will inflate or deflate accordingly.
1: Have you ever had a leak in flight?
0: You have had small little holes develop, but the pressure is so small that it's actually less than 1 psi. We measure in inches of water. So if we were to get a hole in the envelope, it takes so little helium would escape that it may take us days to even realize we have a hole. So it's not a big concern.
1: What about lightning? Do you ever get lightning strikes on a blimp, or is that a concern?
0: Well, just like with any airplane, we try to avoid flying around any thunderstorms. We have onboard radar, and also the crew on the ground is constantly watching the radar, that if we see any weather developing around the blimp, if we're like here and flying pastures, we'll just land, put it on the mast, and wait for the system or the storm to pass. If we're doing a cross-country flight and we have a storm develop, we'll deviate and we'll land at another airport. We'll tell the crew to arrive at another airport, they'll set the mast and we'll land, and we'll just stay there overnight or wait for the storm to pass.
1: So you keep this inside a building? Is it stored indoors or is it set outside all the time?
0: When we travel, it's outside all the time. But when we're back in Akron, we have our hangar back in Akron. Actually, I think it's the oldest operating blimp hangar in the world. It was built in 1917. It's 800 feet long, 100 feet tall, and 100 feet wide, and we put it in the hangar every night when we're done flying.
1: Your advertising sign on the side, how does that operate? And is it just a gazillion little light bulbs or what?
0: It's all LEDs, light-emitting diodes on there, and there's 3,700 of these boards, and on the boards you have all the different colored LEDs. It's all controlled by a computer that's in the gondola, and our technicians program the computer. They'll take video streams off the web or graphics and put together a little display, and I just flip the switch and on it comes.
1: You can also come to the Goodyear pavilion here and the booth and sign up for a ride.
0: I think they had their drawing last night for that ride. So I think they had their winners yesterday, and hopefully, weather permitting, today we're going to take them up. I think it's around 5:30, 6 o'clock. We're going to have their winners.
1: Darn, they didn't call me yet. Well, Greg, thank you so much for sharing your time with us and all the listeners here at EAA Oshkosh, and we'll be looking for your Goodyear blimp.
0: Oh, it's been a pleasure being here. I hope we keep coming back every year. This is a fantastic event.
1: Hope to see you again next year. Thank you.
0: Thank you, sir.
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3: Good morning. Live from the Ron Scott Communications Center, this is From the Stand. And as Mike said, I'm Steve Buss, your host. This morning, we welcome back author and WASP supporter Aaron Miller, visit with Jordan Drischler, who flies the Commemorative Air Force's WASP T-6, NELA, and visit with Ron Kaplan from the Ohio Air and Space Hall of Fame and Museum. But first, David Neese is joining us today, and David is one of the people who's representing one of EAA's signature events this year, and that is Flying in the Public Good. David, good to have you here.
4: Pleasure to be here. Yes, appreciate you having us.
3: Great. And you also recently were awarded an award from the National Aeronautics Association.
4: Yes.
3: Tell us a little bit about that.
4: So the awards for public benefit flying, I don't really know which exact category they put it in, to be totally honest. I was told it was changed from what I was originally nominated in, so maybe you know more than I do in that case. But in any case, public benefit flying is basically utilizing your aircraft to benefit people for the public good. So in other words, you know, a lot of people will go fly cancer patients, they'll fly dog rescue missions, you know, things of that nature.
3: Sure. And where do you specialize?
4: So we do primarily cancer patients. We also have a special needs program that we base in South Florida out of the Opa-locka Airport in Miami. And we fly special needs children and their families on a short local flight. It's very similar to Challenger. Challenger does something very similar to that. Ours is a little more targeted towards cancer patients, but it's open to everybody.
3: Excellent. What's the name of the organization?
4: It's called Vital Flight.
3: Okay. Well, good. How long has Vital Flight been around?
4: So we're started in 2017. Is that right? Maybe actually earlier than that. But in any case, we started basically doing the typical medical mission, cancer patients and whatnot. And the founders really wanted to target people that were involved in, the veterans and things of that nature and the various conflicts around the world.
3: Sure.
4: And so we did a lot of blind veteran work with the Palm Beach VA hospital. And so they're bringing folks in that have lost their sight for whatever reason. And they're putting them through a program where they learn to live with no sight. And so our pilots were volunteers to go pick them up and bring them into that facility. And it was quite an amazing experience. I was fortunate enough to do several of them myself, and among other things, of course. And it was neat to bring them in if you got to take the same one out, because you could see that transition over a period of, say, 90 days. And it's everything from walking across the street. Everything we would take for granted is someone that has sight. They teach them how to do it, up to and including running power tools, which I could only imagine trying to do that without being able to see it. So,
3: wow. Okay.
4: It's a pretty neat program.
3: Excellent. And when you're taking them for their flight, how do you – I mean, they did have sight before, so they probably had some inkling or some imagination of what flight would be like if they'd never flown before. But how do you brief them when they're none – when you don't have the visual cues that you would have?
4: You learn to explain things that are happening that you normally wouldn't. And it's really just telling them, okay, we're about to turn onto the runway, we're about to take off, things you might normally think to tell them, but you've got to take a lot more care, especially when you're doing like a safety brief. If something happens, it's going to be on your left or your right, and it's about 2 feet. And we would always take their hand and put it on like an emergency door handle or something like that before the flight. So a lot of it is just explaining what's going on. There were a few interesting moments where we did go-arounds or something like that were required along the way, and we had to remember, hey, you got to tell them, because you could hear the breathing pick up in the headset in the back seat as somebody started to get a little anxious. And don't worry, it's totally normal. Everything be fine, you know.
3: Just part of the process.
4: Yes.
3: How many pilots are involved with Vital Flight?
4: So we've got, on an everyday basis, outflying missions, probably I'd say about 110, 115, something like that. And then when we do our programs for special needs kids, those are obviously one-day events. It swells to about 250, supported by a group of so you end up with 25 to 30 pilots at any given time, supported by a group of about 100 volunteers on the ground.
3: Great. With Vital Flight, you said it was based in Florida, but do you reach out beyond the Southeast?
4: I'm actually fortunate enough to be involved with the Air Care Alliance. And so the Air Care Alliance is sort of, think of it as an umbrella organization that represents all of those types of organizations. Ours at Vital Flight, Angel Flight, you name it, Pilots and Paws, they're all generally under that umbrella. And so what we try to do is promote public benefit flying, explain to people why it would be good to use your airplane to help someone else, explain to them what the benefits would be, and then quite frankly go to Congress and lobby on their behalf for things like pilot fuel reimbursement and whatnot. That's, as flying gets more and more expensive, we're trying to figure out how can we take some of that burden off of the pilot, and working with Congress to get some sort of legislation, which is involved in the current reauthorization bill, if I'm not mistaken, to help alleviate some of those expenses.
3: We're talking to David Neese, who's with Vital Flight and also a National Aeronautics Association Award winner for this year. Again, congratulations.
4: Thank you.
3: You mentioned, you know, getting pilots involved in some of the expenses and things. How do you recruit pilots?
4: So, believe it or not, it's more grassroots than anything else. It's go out to, you know, your local hangar flying, if you will, or as some people would call it, hangar lying. I'm sure we're all guilty of that at some point. And
3: or we could just sit here and watch the airplane.
4: Stop
3: fly,
4: and watch
3: right?
4: The show, right? Yeah, exactly. So as long as they're going to do it, we'll stop and watch all day. But
3: for those wondering, that was a T-38, but
4: yes.
3: We're okay.
4: And so it really is a grassroots thing. A lot of it can be some direct mail too. Surprisingly, is effective, but because it at least gets in front of them at home. But a lot of it's going out to a local event. I mean, you'd be amazed how many people here probably don't know about public benefit flying. And
3: exactly,
4: so that's part of what they're doing on the plaza tomorrow, is trying to educate folks and say, hey, here's all the various organizations. And I bet there's 80 or 90 organizations around the country somebody could get involved with if they wanted to do that. So
3: the more I read up about the Air Care Alliance and all the groups that are involved, it's amazing. It's everything
4: it
3: from,
4: is.
3: Like you said, you know, cancer patients or people who need transportation for health reasons, whatever, inspiring flights like Challenge
4: yes.
3: Air, but also, and everybody knows the Pilots and Paws and
4: yes.
3: the airlifts out of hurricane areas.
4: There's turtles fly too. Yeah. There's a new group called STEM Flights, and so they do a lot of STEM type activities with high school students. So there's quite a few that are involved, and all varying depending on whatever your personal interest might be. There's a place for you to be involved in public benefit flying for that,
3: and conservation flying as well.
4: Yes.
3: It's just, that's another whole aspect of it that,
4: yes,
3: never even crossed my mind. But it's, but when you think about it, you see it on the piece of paper, you're like, of course, that makes perfect sense.
4: Yeah.
3: How did you get involved in aviation?
4: So I actually, my first flight was when I was in middle school, and when the airplane took off, I was like, I've got to figure out how to do this. And so it got to the point where for the students that are listening, I don't necessarily advocate you do this, but I was skipping school in high school to go take flying license. And so I was fortunate that most of my teachers sort of understood that and really, really supported going further than you could have originally, perhaps, at least in high school, because back then you didn't think, hey, let's go get in an airplane, you know, in the middle of the day. But so I did that, and here I am 20-something years later and still going. I bought a 210 about when I was 22 years old. I bought a 210, and so I've been flying a 210 ever since, and had some great experiences.
3: And you didn't fly the airplane here. You came the unconventional way, and that's in the big silver tube.
4: Unfortunately, yes. It was faster, but the weather around here the last few days has been a little – and from where I live in North Alabama, it's a little bit of a hike, and the weather's always a challenge between here and there, and something the size of mine where I can't get up in the flight levels. So,
3: yeah. And you arrived yesterday?
4: Yes, okay. Late yesterday, just in time to watch the lightning storm over the airport late last night.
3: We had that brought in just for you.
4: Yeah, I'm glad.
3: And you've been...
4: As long as it stays away today, we'll be good. I think that's what everybody's hoping for.
3: That's right. You've been to AirVenture before.
4: I have.
3: You were in capacity as helping some vendors set up.
4: Yes. Yep. I've lost count of how many times I've been here. I started probably 15, 20 years ago, and it was hit and miss. And then about 5 years ago, I was helping a friend of mine do his booth setup, and they've finally gotten their stuff going. So now I'm back here as a spectator and not an employee, if you want to call it that. So this is exciting because it's the first year I've been back not in that position. So I get to wander around and spend a little more time just poking my head probably where I don't belong.
3: That's okay. Anything in particular you're looking forward to seeing?
4: The Connie is really the one over here. That's that for me, that's the highlight. But I mean, a lot of this stuff, the interesting paint schemes, I mean, I know lots of people here. Of course, it's the place the aviation world comes to every year. So I run into a lot of colleagues and friends that I've made over the years. So it's a lot of fun.
3: Good. About how many hours of flight time do you have?
4: I'm approaching 2,800, okay. Something like that. Yeah. So every time I say that, an airline recruiter walks up to me, hey, do you want a job? You know, that's the time to do it, I suppose. So, you never know what the future holds.
3: There you go. Airlines, 2,800 flight hours right here.
4: That's right.
3: Before we wrap up this morning, if you had words of encouragement for the pilots who are here today who are not involved in public benefit flying, what would you say to encourage them to think about it?
4: I would tell them that it'll be one of the most rewarding flight experiences they'll ever have. I got a card probably 5 years after I had flown a lady, and unfortunately she lost her life to cancer, but when I was flying her, she had a one-year-old. And then, obviously, as the time progressed, the child got older. And I got a card from them about 5 years in that said, you know, thank you for giving my four-year-old a chance to know mommy. And when you get something like that, it really makes you take a moment for pause, because when we get in our airplane and go fly for a 100-hour hamburger, that's one thing. It's fun for us. But when you can truly change a life like that, and in some cases there are cancer patients that can't get to their treatment or something like any number of things, those are truly life-altering causes. And this would be a great way to utilize your airplane to help someone else. And you still get to fly. So, I mean, it gives a meaning to taking that flight, right?
3: Excellent. So. Air Care Alliance is the place to go on the web to find out more information.
4: It is, absolutely.
3: About all the different organizations and how to get involved.
4: Absolutely.
3: All right. Air Care Alliance. Go check it out. David, great to have you here. Enjoy the show now that you're here.
4: Yes, thank you.
3: The Constellation's just right around the corner.
4: Yes, it's a pleasure. Thank you very much.
3: This is From the Stand. I'm Steve Buss, and you're listening to EIA Radio.
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5: I'm sitting here, Magneto Mel, with our National Air Traffic Controllers Association folks again. We've got Kelly Richardson and Chris Karanoff.
6: You remembered my name after all these years.
5: Please. It's only been forever.
6: Yeah. About 8 years. I think we came up here the first time together.
5: The original reason why we called this Push to Talk, because we were chatting with the controllers and letting people call in and ask some questions. So now Kelly, you're not a controller.
6: No, I work for NACA. I'm up here, with Chris, so Chris can answer any ATC questions. But,
5: Chris is a controller.
6: Yeah, Chris is a controller at Miami Center. He's a great controller, and he's great out here talking to these pilots. But, I just wanted to, one of our main things for being here and going to a lot of the other aviation things around the country is trying to build that relationship between pilot and controller and really try to push pilots to feel comfortable talking to controllers, because so many times we see pilots are very, very nervous to walk up and talk to an air traffic controller.
5: On and off the frequency.
6: It doesn't matter. They feel they're going to write their number down and report them.
5: Give you a number to call.
6: Yeah, and do something to them. And that's not what these guys do. They're doing a job. They're giving you guys a service. And, we want pilots to be comfortable with them on and off the radio. So we have to go out to the pilots.
5: Right. Yeah, that'd probably be a great pickup line. Here, let me give you a number to call.
6: Yeah, pretty much. What's your tail number?
5: So what are you doing about that? What are you doing to make to break that barrier?
6: Things like Oshkosh and working with a lot of the other aviation organizations, but doing forums, try to get as many public speaking engagements as we can around the country, especially here. This is a great opportunity that we can get out, because one thing you do find is with anybody, and pilots aren't any different, that when you're in a group, you're more comfortable asking questions to somebody that you're not normally comfortable talking to. So
5: yeah, pilots are people too.
6: Yep, they're not any different. So we just try to make them comfortable and encourage them to come up and ask questions or get to know your controllers, go to your local facilities, go in and ask for tours. One thing that you never ever hear is go and offer to take them up for a ride. If you, you want them to feel comfortable, want them to see what you're doing, maybe they've got a, Tuesday or Wednesday afternoon off. Take them up.
5: To breach a little bit of a tangential subject with that, just talking with some of the deaf pilots yesterday. I mean, Kelly, you've known me for a while. I work with the deaf pilots, and everybody always wants to know, how do they communicate? And on the deaf pilot side, they think that, they have, and they largely fly uncontrolled airspace, but there are a lot of regions where that's not necessarily possible. And they think that air traffic control has nothing to do with them. And I always encourage them, even the deaf pilots, go in, meet the facilities. When you're trying to ask somebody for a special letter of agreement, if you want them to bring you in and use light gun signals, let them know that communication barrier can be breached on that side
6: on
5: as
6: other
5: well.
6: Levels.
5: Right, exactly. So always, always tour the facilities. If you get a chance to go to a center, great.
6: There's
5: you.
6: Only, 23 of them around the
5: right.
6: So they're a little bit harder for some people.
5: That's
6: to
5: why
6: get
5: I say
6: to,
5: if you get a chance. But, otherwise, try the TRACONs and definitely a local tower.
6: Yeah, definitely get into the local tower. A lot of facilities, especially smaller facilities, are up down. Some of them do consolidate into another one. And go check. I definitely encourage people to go to the approach control facility, because what you'll see in a tower and what you'll see in an approach control and what you see in a center is there. I mean, it's like the sun, the moon, and the stars. I mean, they're that much different. So, there's completely different worlds. There's completely different things to learn. And we encourage people to go out and contact the facilities.
7: With that being said, too, air traffic controllers, for me, for instance, I don't have one logged hour in an aircraft. I'm not a pilot. I never flew when I went to Embry-Riddle.
5: No desire.
7: Well, it's not that I didn't have any desire, but a lot of my funding went to my education to be a controller, and I really didn't have any other funds to go to Riddle and do what I did.
5: So what you're saying is a pilot needs to come and offer you a ride.
7: Well,
5: log an hour.
7: There's a lot of controllers that I, you know, went to school with that I work with now that were pilots, and basically from that perspective, it's a lot easier for me to ask questions pertaining to being up in the air, you know, because there's a lot of controllers that were pilots that they say, hey, sometimes being a controller is tougher when you're a pilot than it is to not know anything about being a pilot and being an air traffic controller, because it's tough for people that were pilots to take themselves out of the cockpit when they're trying to control air traffic.
6: And do the opposite. And correct. Be like in the opposite atmosphere.
7: Correct. Right, right, so, right. I mean, we actually, with the FAA now, we're getting familiarization trips back.
6: Starting September 1st, controllers will get into commercial cockpits.
7: Correct.
5: Okay.
6: Which hasn't happened since
7: 2001.
6: Since 9/11. So, you know, that'll happen. But, you know, there's a big difference between commercial aircraft and GA.
7: Right.
6: So, you know,
5: and there's a big difference between various types of commercial aircraft. I mean, you've got...
6: And GA.
5: Right, the GA aircraft. I mean, you know, GA can be a Lear, but, you know...
6: Could be a little a 172 or something.
5: Could be a Cessna, it could be an RV, you know, an old Warbird that's, I want to say revised, restored.
6: Yeah, and definitely, if you have a two-seater Warbird out there... And you want to take a controller up, or somebody like me, please feel free to
5: have one of those F-16s parked in the
6: call
5: back.
6: In now, because we're ready.
5: Hint, hint.
6: Yeah, exactly. So any vintage aircraft would be great. But these guys love to go up and get to know the local pilots and, you know, and check, because a lot of facilities also do a lot of pilot outreach, and, you know, a lot of pilots don't know that they're doing it. But, you know, we try to get the word out as much as possible, but...
5: What about... Well, go ahead.
6: Oh, no, sometimes it's, you know, they just don't get the information.
5: Well, what about people that are flying in your airspace and they're not talking to you? You know, you get that. People that they're VFR, they're not doing flight following.
6: Right.
5: You know, they're squawking 1200. Mm-hmm. And, you know, I would still encourage them. I mean, maybe some of them are doing that because they're a little intimidated about talking. They don't want to log in. But they're still a part of what you have to route.
7: Right.
5: And separate
7: traffic,
5: and
7: right,
5: sequence.
7: Exactly. Basically, from that perspective, like for my airspace, I talked about it yesterday, being right near Cape Canaveral, we get tons of VFR targets that pop up right around the TFR, right outside Cape Canaveral when a space shuttle goes up, and it's almost impossible for aircraft that are already getting flight following to... I'm constantly terminating VFR flight following because it's not unsafe, but I just don't feel comfortable being able to work IFR traffic. And obviously, you know, VFR flight following is a
5: courtesy.
7: It's prioritizing for me, you know. So, but VFR, I try and stress this as much as possible. If you're monitoring a frequency and you understand that the frequency might be busy and you have a question or a concern, try and find the right time to interject, but try and not to be, I guess you can say, a nuisance to the frequency or tying up the frequency. But if you have a question or a concern, it's better safe than sorry. So
5: or
7: just
5: chatty.
7: Yeah, exactly.
5: People that are chatty.
7: Right.
5: Yeah. I wouldn't know anything about that.
6: I've heard a few audio clips that run on and on and on.
5: I try to be concise when I'm on frequency up there. That's a little different scenario. But
7: especially,
5: I have heard people that get up and, you know, so how are the kids? How is things going down there?
6: The sunshine is beautiful that's coming up over, and you're like,
7: well, there's a lot of flight schools down in my area, and, you know, a lot of new pilots, and that's what we talk about all the time. You always know at the beginning of semesters when everybody's just starting out because nobody has any idea how to talk on the radio, and that's like a big pet peeve of all of us that work like approach control down at Miami Center in our sector. It's tough to sit there and say, hey, listen, this is all we need. We just need your call sign, your position, your altitude, and your intentions. Don't tie up the frequency because we might be busy.
5: Any suggestions for instructors, flight ground instructors alike, on perhaps a way to convey or what you'd like to see conveyed?
7: Well, that should be conveyed. I mean, I'm pretty sure that's taught in ground school.
5: Sure, but there's a variation on the emphasis on the importance of that.
7: Right.
5: So that's why I'm
7: quick and concise. That's I mean, it just gets your information out there. And obviously, if we're busy, and, you know, we'll recognize the call sign, and like we have empty strips that we just write, hey, November 1234, I'll get right back to you. You know, and I mean, once the congestion on the frequency settles down, we'll get back to you. I mean, if we have the time, that's our job, you know. So we
6: you guys are monitoring multiple frequencies at a time.
7: Correct.
6: So it might, what you may not hear anything, it might just be total silence to you. But these guys may be getting two or three other frequencies that are just
5: coordinating sectors. And,
7: And I mean, that's another thing. You know, when we're on the frequency, it's just not us talking to airplanes. It's controllers talking to controllers. You know, us coordinating with Orlando approach, coordinating with other sectors in our airspace.
5: And sometimes on the phone talking to someone,
7: right,
5: you know, their communications. You're silent maybe to all the frequencies, but not necessarily in terms of your job.
7: Right.
5: I have visited my local facilities.
6: That's good. And, you know, and even if you're not... You know, in an area, if you're flying into an airport and you're like, oh, I'd kind of like to, you know, if you know ahead of time, you know, give them a 3 days, a week, something like that, and call them up and say, hey, I'm going to be coming through there at this point. Is there any way I can set something up? But give them a heads up and let them know. And, you know, they should, most facilities will be able to help you work that out. But definitely encourage going out and educating. Expand and get to know your controllers and just get used to talking to them.
7: Right.
5: You know, as
7: we're
5: running,
7: not the police.
5: You're not, right.
7: No.
5: You're there to help,
7: right.
5: not to.
7: Exactly.
5: Not to,
6: they're there to talk.
5: Right.
6: And they
5: there
6: love
5: you
6: to talk.
5: Well, as we're running a little long on time, short on time, is there anything else that you wanted to...
6: Well, if anybody's here, you know, our booth is between the runway and the air traffic control tower. You know, feel free to stop by. You know, we're trying to get, we're trying our best to try to get FAA reauthorization back up. So if you've got a second and you want to send a letter to your congressional member, please stop by and help us out, because there's a lot of things out there that are not working right now, and we need to get them back to work. So.
5: Right. And you need some controllers. So, I mean, you got controllers retirement age coming up, 56.
6: We've got a lot
5: got
6: of controllers. There's going to be another huge retirement wave here in the near future. I know there's a lot of CTI schools out there. If you are young and you want to get into something, this is a great field to get into. There's going to be a lot of opportunity in the next few years to get into air traffic control, and we're doing a lot to work with the CTI schools and even high schools and programs and things to, you know, encourage and educate them and help them through the process. It's not a short or easy process, but
5: under the age of, say, about 28 or so, in order to get in there on time.
6: If you've got to figure, you've got right now it seems like there's about a 2-year wait to get hired.
7: I'd say
6: so. You need to be out of that CTI school more than 2 years. 3 would be a better before your 31st birthday.
5: Right.
6: So,
5: right.
6: You need to definitely have a little buffer.
5: Otherwise, you go through school, you spend that money, you spend that time, and then wait and never get hired.
6: And you may hit the age and not get in, and you know you may be pushing that bubble and you're going through a lot of stress. So you know, try to save it.
5: Understood.
6: And get in as possible. And don't just look at your local CTI school. There's a lot of them around the country. You may find one you can get in earlier and one that you can get through a little faster. So,
5: right. A lot of people go off to school, so there shouldn't be any different with this.
6: Yes.
5: Yeah. Great. Well, I thank you very much for being with us.
7: Thanks for having us.
5: You say you're there in the NACA booth, and anywhere people can look it up online?
6: We're right there between the control tower and the runway, and come over and find us. We have.
5: And if you're not on the grounds or tomorrow when we're all gone,
6: you can go to
5: I got this question.
6: NACA.org, or actually you can go to AOPA.org. AOPA has a controller corner part of their website. You can go on there and submit questions to air traffic controllers and find some videos and things that we've done with AOPA. We've done a lot of work with them to educate pilots and really build this pilot controller relationship.
5: Great.
6: So AOPA will help out a lot.
5: Fantastic. Well, thank you very much for all your information and taking your time to come in here and be with us.
6: Thank you.
7: Appreciate it.
6: Thanks
7: for having us.
5: Kelly Richardson and Chris Karanoff.
7: Correct.
5: With the National Air Traffic Controllers Association.
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9: Here we are at Aviation Gateway Park, and it is a beautiful day. And Dave Chamson and I, Dave with EAA staff, VP with all kinds of innovation things going on. And you're basically our resident expert on all this stuff, since you integrate with them all year round.
10: It's kind of a bold word, but I'll take it. Thank you. And happy, you know what, we're celebrating this week our 50th consecutive year in Oshkosh, Wisconsin.
9: Yes, and it is a wonderful celebration. There's a lot of really cool things going on around the grounds to celebrate that as well.
10: There are. As a matter of fact, we welcomed all Oshkosh residents for free to the grounds on Monday as our way of sort of saying thank you to the community. We had nearly 10,000 people taking advantage of that, Oshkosh residents, and a lot to see as usual here on the ground and in the air.
9: And one of those things happens to be here at Urban Air Mobility Showcase in Aviation Gateway Park. And you have, how many vendors do you have in there this year?
10: We've got about a dozen in there. So we're looking at what I consider the next wave of experimental aviation is really where urban air mobility is going, where things like Opener's Black Fly from a personal aerial vehicle perspective, which is a home-built aircraft. So there's a lot going on from the personal standpoint and from the commercial standpoint and from the urban standpoint. So I think what we want to do is make sure that we're always looking forward here at EAA and looking at what aviation is going to look like in 10 and 15 years from now. And we all know certainly Airbus from their commercial airlines or commercial airliners, and I think that's certainly what you're most known for. But you have a division called A-Cubed, which I guess would be your incubator or accelerator within Airbus, and you have this aircraft called Vahana. Tell us a little bit more about A-Cubed and about Vahana itself, which is here on display in your stand.
11: Yep. So Vahana is a single-seater electric vertical takeoff and landing vehicle, so one of these electric vehicles tailored for urban operations. The project was started in February 2016 at A-Cubed, and then we did our first flight a couple of years later, end of January 2018, and now we are routinely flight testing in Oregon. We've done, I think, about 88 flight tests as of now. We also fly a subscale model for development purposes that we've flown well over 1,000 times. And we've reached speeds of about 100 miles per hour on our full-scale vehicle. Oh. So we've demonstrated basically going from vertical flight to horizontal cruise flight. And so about a year ago, in June 2018, Airbus created a new unit called Airbus Urban Mobility, and the project, the Vahana, now transferred to that Urban Mobility division, along with two other very interesting projects that were started at A-Cubed. One became Voom, which is that on-demand helicopter service that operates in Mexico City and in São Paulo. And the other project is Altiscope, that now has become Airbus UTM. So it looks at unmanned traffic management solutions. So we believe that, thanks to A-Cubed, like all these three projects that have now graduated into urban mobility units really have enabled something new.
10: Okay. And what's Vahana's ultimate purpose? It being a single-seater doesn't have much practical use if there's such a thing as traditional sense of UAM, but in terms of what we're hearing from Uber Elevate, who is just here, which are basically five-seat crafts, four passengers and a pilot. So where's Vahana headed in terms of how it integrates into that?
11: Absolutely. So that's a great question. So Vahana is actually a demonstrator, a technology demonstrator. It's not really a prototype. So the vehicle that Airbus will eventually certify and manufacture will not look like Vahana. We also have another demonstrator project with Airbus, which is called CT Airbus, which is a multi-copter configuration, a four-seater. And they did their first tethered flight in May this year. And so the idea is looking at really different solutions, learning from there, because that's what you do with demonstrators. To me, the number of seats is really a question that is at the convergence of, business and engineering. The business side of it is, pooling and, how much load factor can guarantee. The bigger the vehicle, the more difficult it will be to fill. But at the same time, the economics get better as the vehicle grows. I mean, as you have more seats to share the fare on the vehicle, but up to a certain limit, right? Because the technology doesn't scale to infinity. And, we think that, somewhere between two and four passengers sounds like, from an engineering perspective, a reasonable spot.
10: Any questions from you, Jeff?
9: Yeah, it's all new world for me. I flew an Airbus for 10 years, but this whole new concept stuff is really it kind of blows your mind because it seems out there, but it seems like it's maybe coming tomorrow. It's coming sooner than we all think, right?
11: I think it's coming sooner than we all think. So I don't want to speculate on a date because no one knows. There's
10: go ahead. Everybody is. Go ahead.
11: Regulator acceptance, social acceptance is going to be an important thing. We're going to add vehicles in an urban environment. We have to make sure that, the public embraces that new technology, right? And we don't want to rush things. So this is very important. So it's difficult to put a date on things like regulatory and public acceptance. What I see though is a very motivated ecosystem, very motivated regulator as well. And based on what we see here at the show and the questions people ask about Vahana, we also see interest from the public in this project. So it's still going to take some years. I don't know how many, but we're very motivated to make this happen. And the way I see Airbus, and you mentioned EAA, 50 years in Oshkosh, and we also celebrated 50 years of Airbus very recently. So that's great. We're the same age, and during these 50 years, basically, intercontinental flight became more and more affordable for people, right? So obviously not everybody can fly yet, but we're working on that, making it more sustainable, more affordable, more accessible. And now we're basically trying to take the convenience, the speed, the safety, and the joy of flight to shorter commutes, shorter distances.
10: So you'd mentioned something about acceptance, and it's a question that I asked in a roundtable just the other day, and I'll ask you this as well. Most cities have trouble getting consumers to adopt mass transit, reliable buses, reliable subways, and so forth. So now we're going to introduce urban air mobility in sort of a micro transit model. What makes you and other manufacturers convinced that there will be this societal shift away from mass transit to micro transit, which are electronic vertical takeoff and landing on top of rooftops? If people aren't using mass transit as it is now, why are they going to jump to something like this?
11: So, comparing it with mass transit is delicate because I don't think the throughput of urban aviation will ever match the throughput of like a metro system. Really, it's a solution that's here to offer an alternative and to augment ground transportation. So I think what is our value proposal is convenience, safety, and speed, and really trying to get people where they want to be as fast as possible, and basically without having to deal with the uncertainty of is there going to be a traffic jam, is there going to be an accident on the road slowing things down. So it's really going to be about speed and consistency, and that's what we're trying to put together. And it's a lot of work; it's not trivial. We already see it with aviation in general. Weather is something that can throw your schedule out. Many other things, and these are complex vehicles. So making sure they're always ready and well maintained, and that they have a high level of availability will be also a challenge. But we think that's all possible, and we really think that there's a not only a market, but also a societal benefit out there.
10: So U.S. regulators have sort of promised an accelerated timeline, or at least a cooperative timeline. And we've heard a lot of comments from Acting Administrator Elwell, and we had Earl Lawrence here just the other day as well, talking about their desire to keep pace here in the United States. Do you see any differences in the way the United States is going to be approaching urban air mobility in this environment versus perhaps the European environment or even the Australian environment? Do you think one is going to take pace a little quicker than another?
11: So I think it's difficult to say, but I think what is important is to try and have authorities that work together. They've worked together in the past on several occasions, and trying to align things as much as possible, because we have to make sure that there exists a design space that satisfies both sides of the regulations, both the European and the American side, to make sure that we can have global products, because global products means more affordable products, often also means better design products, and because we're all about accessibility, we want that product to be affordable. So having if we had to design two different products or do some heavy modifications to tailor it to one market or the other, that would be a bit of a drawback, I think, for the general public as well. So
9: interesting stuff. It's just crazy. It's mind-boggling. I'm thinking that Airbus is a huge company, and I'm thinking somebody had to sell this concept to Airbus. That had to be a big task, because money, we're talking about money. They need money to make this happen. And you sit on boards, someone has to sell you this concept, and they're investing a lot in this.
10: Yeah, I'm assuming this is a key priority at Airbus in terms of where things are headed.
11: Yeah, I mean, so electrification is an important topic, because this is what will make aviation sustainable and environmentally friendly. And, you know, we have to start on smaller products. You know, like any technology, we have to scale it. And today, you know, it's not mature for, you know, an A380 to fly electric. Obviously, right, that's going to take decades, you know, and maybe it's not ever going to be possible. Who knows? But I think, you know, regional jets are a possible midterm solution or you know, target for electrification. And I think that would have, like, you know, great benefits for you know, the environment and the public.
10: Excellent. Well, thanks so much for joining us this afternoon. It's been a fascinating topic.
9: Very informative, yeah.
11: My pleasure. And it's my first time at IAA, I must say. And I'm originally from France, and, you know, it's really amazing to be here. Like, the energy is just mind-blowing.
10: Well, welcome to Oshkosh.
11: Thank you.
9: Jay Machi, we are on the fly at Aviation Gateway Park. We'll return, and we're going to do a whole half hour on innovations in just a moment. 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
12: Here's an interview from 2024.
9: We're on the fly at the Blue Barn. The Thunderbirds are flying around and interrupting our show, darn it. What the heck?
13: I don't mind it.
9: No, I don't either. Anyway, they are just doing a flyby. They're not part of the actual show this year, but both the Blue Angels yesterday and the Thunderbirds today. And the Snowbirds, though, are flying this weekend in the show. So if you are even thinking about coming to Oshkosh, make it happen, because it's going to be very nice the next couple days and a fantastic show on tap. David Lighting is the program manager of Young Eagles here at EA. One of the foremost and exciting things about EA membership and offerings. And, you know, volunteers, like we said before, run this organization, or this event at least, for the most part. And we're going to talk to a couple of your volunteers now.
14: Yeah, so we've got our chairman and our co-chairman of the EAA Blue Barn with us. Ted Kirkpatrick is our chairman, and Mark Colasar, our co-chair. So I'm going to let these two introduce themselves, and we'll start with you, Ted. Can you just talk a little bit of how you got started with EAA, what, you know, encouraged you to begin volunteering locally and here in Oshkosh?
15: Sure. I'm a long-term volunteer here at Oshkosh. I began my journey to Oshkosh in 1979. Shortly thereafter, about a year or two later, I started volunteering. It's my 40th year volunteering. I've been all over the grounds doing different jobs. And when 1992 came along, this program of the Young Eagles was introduced. I was fully on board. I was the president of my chapter in Marquette, Michigan at the time. And my chapter members had been talking about kids and how do we get kids more involved in aviation. I came to Oshkosh with that. We had an audience with Tom Poperesny regarding kids, and I found out about this Young Eagles program. And shortly thereafter, in 93, we started flying kids at our home chapter. I came to Oshkosh, just fired up about it, volunteered for maybe a day or two, said, this is a place to be, and I've been really with the Young Eagles ever since. Now, recently, within the last few years, we've combined with chapters because, really, our chapter members fly the majority of Young Eagles these days. And now, having been with the Young Eagles, I've seen many different locations here at the convention. And luckily for us, we were able to secure this wonderful Blue Barn behind us for chapters in Young Eagles. So in the last few years, that's been where we exist.
14: Yeah, thank you, Ted. And Mark, what's your EAA story, and how did you get started volunteering here? And again, I know you do locally as well.
16: Yeah, I became an EAA member back in 1984. I was always interested in aviation, but never had an opportunity to. Never knew anybody that had an airplane, but I was one of those airport kids that would just kind of hang out hoping to get a ride. Eventually, as the career got more established, I decided to take up aviation flying. I used it for business. And then there was a local chapter. I heard about the Young Eagles program, and I thought I'd like to give back to the young people something that maybe I didn't have an opportunity to do when I was younger. So I joined the chapter, and the Young Eagle coordinator approached me, and he said, you know something? You need to start flying kids. And I've flown a little over 950 kids so far, and it's one of the passions that I have. And when I thought about that, I thought I was seeing the expression on the kids' faces, and I was actually, I think, getting more out of the experience than they were. And I
13: it's
16: said,
13: quite
16: you
13: often
16: know,
13: the case.
14: Yeah, always.
16: And I said, you know, I'm doing this at the local level. What can I do in a bigger picture? So I decided to volunteer. So I contacted the Young Eagles office here. They told me how to register to become a volunteer. First person I met was Ted when I volunteered. The rest, I just kept on moving. Every year I kept coming back. And then one day Ted approached me and said, hey, we're looking for a co-chairman. This thing's getting bigger. Would you consider it? And I said, absolutely, have a chance to give back, maybe at a greater level.
14: Yeah, and as I said earlier, you know, the convention really is built on the shoulders of our volunteers, and they're not just here, you know, this week making it happen. You know, Ted's involved in a lot of planning meetings leading up to it. I hear Mark on the phone all the time with our chapter admin, Allison, working things out. But Ted, since you're one of our early bird volunteers that shows up, you know, in the lead up to convention, can you just talk about what it takes to get the Blue Barn set for AirVenture?
15: Yes, well, I actually come here about 3 weeks before the convention to set up my RV in Audrey's or in the campground here, and I usually walk down to the Blue Barn. The Blue Barn during the winter months is used for storage. Everyone's storage. If I can get through the front door, we just take a look at the building and say, okay, we've got to get this stuff out of here, and then we've got to start getting the building ready for
14: if
15: the
14: If there's
15: convention.
14: Ever something that an area on the grounds can't find, this is a good place to start if they're missing something.
15: It definitely is, and we are so happy to get rid of it as soon as possible. Once we get the building clean, though, that's
13: please come get your stuff out of my building. Thank you.
15: we're ready to get started, it's quite a process to get the building. We've got signage. We've got all sorts of equipment to set up. So with Mark and all of our great volunteers, we get it done in just a matter of a couple of days, and we're ready for people.
14: And Mark, I know you're one of the key folks that people look to when they're checking in for their shifts, and you and Ted work together to kind of reassign where people might be. How many volunteers does it take to support the Blue Barn on any given day and maybe even throughout the week?
16: I think I don't have the exact number there, but I do know that during the course of AirVenture, we have approximately 400-plus slots to fill, volunteer slots. So it does take quite a crew. Fortunately, we have a lot of long-term volunteers that are very some are local, some are distant, but they're very loyal to the program and willing to pitch in. And they also are very willing to pass on their knowledge to the new people that are coming in volunteering as we get as well. So it takes a lot of people to put this whole thing together.
14: Yeah, and because what we do is such an integral part of the year-round, organization, I think what's so cool about what the two of you do, in addition to all of the other volunteers in this building, is you don't just volunteer for AirVenture and to prep for AirVenture. I would say probably 100% of our volunteers in here are volunteers in their local area. Not to call out anyone specifically, but can you just talk about some of the personalities we have in here and some of their maybe accomplishments in their local area, just how dedicated they are to EAA?
16: They're get it done people. So if there's a project, they look, for example, at the Blue Barn, as David's pointed out, all the chapter programs are here. Any one of these programs, somebody at their own chapter level is probably taking the lead on and saying, hey, we need to get this done. But it's not one of those that says, yeah, we should get it done. Let's get it done. And they pitch in. And I think that's the crucial thing here. And as to David's point about volunteers, a lot of people come here, and this is a big event. It may be their vacation, whatever the case is. These people are coming here, and they're willing to put in 4 hours, 10 hours, 100 hours. We got volunteers putting in over 100 hours just during our AirVenture.
14: So one of the key fixtures, I think, of the Blue Barn nowadays are some of these homemade chapter items that they bring out. We've got a whole row behind us here. We've got some posts out front. Ted, what sort of things are chapters bringing now to the convention grounds to add their flair to the show?
15: Well, I'll tell you, some of the most successful things that we've done as far as outreach to the chapter is come to Oshkosh. Let us know your chapter exists. Bring a sign. Bring a MASH-style sign. Bring an Adirondack chair. And EAA sent out a set of instructions on how to build an Adirondack chair. And the first year, I think we had almost a dozen of them. And they've grown every year to the point that we're really looking for more places to put these chairs. They're wonderful. But in my view, the most successful is the chapter signs. I put together an 8-foot signpost the first year, and I varnished it and got it. I thought it was going to be the most beautiful thing, the only thing I ever had to do. Well, that was the first one that filled up in about 2 days. I think now I just made a new 8-foot signpost, and I think that will fill by the end of the convention. That makes, I believe, 6 fully loaded signposts out there. So if you get by the Blue Barn, you've got to see the signposts.
13: Signposts and Adirondack chairs. And shade inside.
14: Yeah, and shade. I always tell people it's actually a pretty good spot to just come kick your feet up and relax a little bit. And I think that's what makes inside the Blue Barn special, is it's a place people just come and relax to talk with one another. And, you know, everybody says you come for the airplanes, you stay for the people. And I think that really is embodied right here in the Blue Barn. So since we have two of our chairs with us, if there's anybody on the fence about becoming a volunteer, you know, sometimes it's a little intimidating. You don't know really what you're getting yourself into. What would you say to them? Why should they volunteer? What are some of the perks? And, you know, what will they get out of it?
15: Well, as a volunteer here, I think you're in a group of people

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1: We really encourage these volunteers, and Ted and Mark know better than anybody else that, you know, even though the staff will lead maybe what the layout of the building is going to be or what the primary contents are going to be, again, you know, special shout out to John Egan for all the effort he puts into that planning and making sure things run smoothly. But once the week kicks off, the volunteers really own the facility, and we remind them, you guys are the subject matter experts on these real life situations that chapters are going through. And by and large, they manage this facility on their own, any situations that come up. And it's just great. A joy to see everybody come together, and just can't thank them enough for everything they do. And
2: awesome.
1: The other morning, Mark goes, so how's everything going? Is there anything I can do to make your life easier? And I'm like, no, I think that's supposed to be other way around.
2: Well, gentlemen, thank you for joining us on EA Radio today, and thank you for volunteering. It's awesome. David, we've done it again. We're at the end of another year, another show.
1: Yeah, thanks again, Jeff.
2: In Young Eagles and Chapters, and thank you for hosting us. J-Mont G, we're on the fly. Tomorrow we're down at the Fun Fly Zone, and we're going to check out some really cool stuff down there. So don't miss it at 1 o'clock tomorrow. Enjoy the rest of your day, AirVenture. J-Mont G, we're on the fly. 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
2: J-Mont G, we're on the fly at Vintage, our first show of the week, and we always are pleasured to come down here and talk to the Vintage Aircraft Association. Ray Johnson is with me. He is one of the directors of the VAA, and we have some more cool guests to talk about another restoration project, which has caught the eye of everybody down here on display at Vintage.
4: Well, I'll tell you, people are beating the grass down around this beautiful Luscombe. This is a 1956 Luscombe 8F. We have Russ Roberts, the owner here. Russ, we also have the restorers here. I'm going to let you introduce them in a minute. But this airplane, this actual airframe, has a lot of family history and means a lot to you.
5: It means a lot to me. In 1960, we were living in Fairbanks, Alaska. My father had aspirations of a professional flying career. He wanted to build time to be an airline pilot. And so I don't know why he picked a Luscombe to be a bush plane, but that's what he bought in 1960. And then flew the airplane as a family of four. We'd ride around in the two-seat airplane, my sister on the hat rack. I would be in the baggage compartment, having wonderful adventures. And then a year later, a dad and a student balled the airplane up at Phillips Field. The airplane fell over on its back. There was a mortgage on the airplane. There was no insurance. The airplane was repossessed by the former owner. And six-year-old me watched my airplane go down the road in a cloud of gravel dust, sad to see it go. Well, I was writing my memoir about six years ago, and was curious about the airplane because it kept recurring in the story. My personal story, this airplane became a character, and so I Googled it and found the airplane was still registered. So I tracked down the owner, Steve Memmer, Sebastopol, California, and asked him, what happened to the airplane? How'd you wind up with it? He said, well, I bought a house. It came with a hangar. The hangar came with this disassembled Luscombe.
2: Oh, wow.
5: And he said, come up and look at it. And if you, it turned out it was near Seattle. Come up and look at it, and if you want it, you can have it. So I said, I'm going to come up and get it. I will take it no matter what condition it's in.
2: Okay.
5: So I went up there with trailer. We got the airplane, and Steve gave it to me. He said, just because I'm giving it to you doesn't mean it's going to be cheap. And he was right. We did a first-class restoration on it. We've got the restorers here. The airplane was, there were three Luscombe factories that built the Model 8. It was Trenton, Dallas, and then Temco, a company in Dallas.
2: They also did Swift stuff, too.
5: Swift. They did Swifts and Model 8s at the same time. They went out of the Luscombe business in 1950. By 1955, Otis Massey in Fort Collins, Colorado, wanted to crank it up again. So he bought the rights, the type certificate, et cetera, and all the spare parts. This airplane was the prototype for Silvair Uranium and Aircraft Company in Fort Collins, Colorado.
2: Wow. It's pretty cool history.
4: So, Russ, how did you get involved with your restorers? Introduce this father and son combo.
5: Mark and Andy Anderson have a tremendous reputation. When I got the Luscombe, I just started

0: started getting on the Facebook feed and other community, Luscombe community sites, your name kept reoccurring. So I called Andy. I said, hey, you have time. Here's what I want to do. I want to get the airplane restored. He said, I don't have time for you. We're too busy. He didn't say that. We're too busy right now. We don't have time for a full restoration. A couple of months later, he called me back. He said, you know, Russ, I think we can do it. Within a week, I had the airplane in Missouri, trucked across the country. So Andy can tell you about that and why this airplane was important to them.
1: Andy, what was the condition of the airplane when you and your father received it? And boy, today it looks like it came right out of the factory.
2: Yeah, Russ showed up one day and it's like a monsoon. It's pouring down rain. He dropped the door on his enclosed trailer and said, here it is. Well, me and my dad got tired of getting wet, so we didn't really get to look it over too good at first, but we seen it needed a lot of work, and Russ left, and we dug it out and got to work, but it needed everything.
3: Oh, you just left the trailer there and said good luck?
4: Yep.
3: Yeah.
2: Yes, that's how it went.
3: Well, the Anderson Aviation family is a well-known one in vintage aviation. Absolutely beautiful restorations and recreations, and this is an incredible example of the talent that you guys have there. And we would encourage people to come down to Vintage. You're going to have it on display here all week, aren't you, Ray?
1: All week. It'll be right up front here. Mark, real quick, you got your son Andy started with this. What a heritage you're passing on. What is it about the Luscombe that got you started in specializing in this kind of airplane?
5: Well, in 1969 is when my dad bought his first Luscombe. It's a 47-8A, and I was 9 years old. So I grew up in Luscombe. So he had it for 4 or 5 years and then traded in on an 8E, and then as a stock 8E. And then 2 years after he got it, he put a 235 Lycoming on it. And that's about the time I started. I was like 15, and I started taking lessons then, and I did all my dual in it, and took my check right in it. And between me and my dad, we put over 2,000 hours on that AD. And then I went to college and got my AMP and everything. And then after that, I bought an 8A. A basket case, and I restored it, and it was okay, you know, but with two of us, and we're flying off a 1,300-foot strip with a wire on the end, and it was a little tight sometimes, so I need a little bit more power, so I built a Ragwing 8A and put 0320 on it,
3: why wouldn't you?
5: Yeah, I mean, I didn't have to worry about climbing the wire anymore. And that was whenever Andy and my daughter were just little bitty kids, so I was on a shoestring budget, you know. And then they got a little bit older, and I got another project, and so I did it, and it's another 150-horse ragwing. So I had two of them, plus my 8A. And then my dad, he goes, you know, he said, the old 8E, he's got a lot of time on it, and engine's TBO, and you don't need two 150 horse. Let's just trade. I said, okay. So we traded. I got his old one. I took my check right in, and he got the first one that I restored. And he flew it for another 1,000 hours probably before he sold it. And then Andy, whenever he was, 13? We got him a project and started restoring it, and it took about 3 years, something like that. And we put a 0235 Lycoming on it. And so he had that to fly around in when he was 16. But we've always done, you know, just mostly this Luscombe is personally for ourselves. But I worked there at the shop, and I did other stuff. I did like a couple of PT-22 Ryans and some Cubs and Champs and a Tri-Pacer and a lot of tube and rag stuff. And that's just what I've always done. And I've always stayed busy, you know. But I mean, don't get rich, you know, but we pay the bills and pay the overhead. And then Andy was, He had a pretty good job, I think, where he was working. You know, he's kind of public works director in the city he lives in. I thought, well, that's a pretty good gig, you know. He called me up one day, and he said, hey, I quit my job. And I said, you did what? He said, I quit my job. And
3: well,
5: I said,
3: well, Dad, he had a government job. I mean, you can't blame
5: him. Yeah, I said, that was a silly thing to do. What'd you do that for? And he goes, I'm going to come out the house and help you work on airplanes. And I said, oh, are you now? I said, really? I said,
3: It's a great story.
5: I said, well, you know, I stay busy for myself, but I don't know if I'm busy enough to support two of us, you know. And he goes, well, I don't want to do what you're doing anyway. He said, I just want to specialize in Luscombs. And I said, Luscombs? I said, man, at the time, I said, it's the cheapest airplane out there. I said, nobody's going to pay to have a Luscombe worked on it because they're not worth anything at the time. And he goes, well, if it don't work out, I'll just go get another job. It ain't that big a deal. I said, okay.
3: And here we are. So, how many years later?
5: Going on 6 years or something, isn't it?
3: Yeah.
1: You raised this young man right, didn't you?
5: Yeah. Well, ever since he's a little bitty kid, he's been the tail cone of Luscombe, hooking up cables or something, bucking rivets or something, you know. So he's always been in a Luscombe. But
3: there's no better advertising poster for Anderson Aviation than this beautiful Luscombe sitting down here on the plaza. So it speaks for itself quite well.
1: Andy, and what a relationship you have with your father. What a privilege that you get to work with your father every day at the shop.
2: Every day. Every single day. Wake up and go hang out with him, work on airplanes, go to lunch, hang out some more, work on more airplanes. I'm pretty lucky.
3: Well, that's fantastic. Thank you, Andy and Mark, and congratulations on this beautiful airplane. And to you, Russ, we want to congratulate you because you get to fly this thing home. Now, Andy flew it out.
0: He's taking it home. Andy's taking it back home.
3: To
0: Missouri.
3: To Missouri. How is it? You live in Oregon, don't you?
0: Yes, and I'm going to take the airplane around the country and maybe after the first of the year to show everybody that has an interest in it. So it's going to go to Florida, Texas, California, and we'll make the big tour before it arrives home in Oregon. And do we have a minute? I wanted to say
3: we have just 1 minute.
0: One thing. You know, when you think about Florence and the art, it's not the owner that gets the credit. It's the Donatellos and the Michelangelos. So the artists that put this Luscombe back together are the ones who really deserve the credit. They've done a spectacular job. And I want to thank them publicly.
3: And you get to enjoy it now.
1: Absolutely. And it's a piece. It's Art Deco. That's what this is Art Deco. Folks, you need to stop by the Vintage Aircraft Association, Rose Plaza, and take a look at this Luscombe.
3: Absolutely. And, Ray, I know you have some cool airplanes left coming in here this week, and you're going to have shows. And every day you do engine starts and runs at 10 o'clock, is that right?
1: 10:45, we start the Ladies for Liberty sing.
3: Yeah.
1: We're going to do the OX-5 engine runs, the 1915 Gnome. We're going to have the Curtis Robin coming up. We have a OTW. We just talked to the ladies. We're going to be featuring and some surprises coming up. Have the there's a Lancer. You know, the Lancer, the twin-engine champion Lancer. We're going to be featuring. So,
3: well, Ray, we got to run off to the air show. But thanks, guys, for joining us on EA Radio. We appreciate it.
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6: Okay, well, explain who Odie is. It's not the dog from the comic strip.
7: No, we have Doug Odie Slocum, and he is not only an F-16 pilot, but he's also the director of safety.
6: And he laughs at our jokes.
7: At the Air National Guard. Good morning and good luck.
8: It's great to be here. How are you all?
7: We're doing good. You are in charge, the director of safety at the Air National Guard. Now, what does that entail?
8: We do a little of everything. Our job is to make sure that all the guardsmen get home safe every night. That's the 30,000-foot view of what we try and do. We're involved with flight safety. We have ground safety, weapons safety. We get into human factors. We do investigations of things, you know, mishaps and events when they happen. And then we also into a lot of proactive safety initiatives to keep bad things from ever happening to begin with. So it's a great business.
6: That must keep you busy.
8: It does. There's lots of good things, and it's nice to be here at EAA.
7: I'm sure you cringed last year when the F-16 went off the end of the runway here.
8: Yes, I cringed.
7: You and everybody else.
6: So Actually, I didn't cringe. I sat there with my mouth hanging open because I couldn't believe I actually saw it.
7: You know, there was a crew chief out there somewhere going, oh, no, not again.
8: Yep, it was a pretty elaborate recovery effort and all here last year.
7: I'm sure it was. And as the director of safety, you have to look at incidents and accidents that happen under your command.
6: He put a picture up and said, hey, don't do that.
7: Yeah.
8: Yeah, there are plenty of examples of what not to do out there. Yeah. But whenever something like that happens in aviation, if we have a mishap or an event, you know, we have a team that comes in. We have an initial team. Whoever the closest folks are, nearest active duty base is the way that it reads, will come in and do preserve and collect. You know, after we've taken care of all the people and make sure that everything's secure on the site, we have an initial investigating, or actually an initial response, if you will, that collects and preserves information. And then we put together a safety investigation board, or as we call it, a SIB. Then the SIB comes in, and we have about a 30-day period that we try and, you know, do a root cause analysis, you know, peel that onion back and figure out, okay, how do we keep this from happening again?
6: I guess your accident investigation takes on different structure from a civilian one because you're dealing with military hardware. You might be dealing with live ordnance. You could be dealing with classified hardware on board the aircraft.
8: Well, yes, that's a true statement, but I also need to draw a distinction. You called it an accident board, and there's actually two separate investigations that happen on the military side.
6: Okay.
8: A safety investigation board, its only purpose in life is mishap prevention. And that's basically, that's what we use it for. There's a separate board that we do called an accident investigation board, and that's run by the lawyers, if you will. That's the publicly releasable culpability, liability, and all that sort of stuff. So we actually have two parallel processes that happen. Our accident investigation board would much more closely align with what the FAA and NTSB do.
6: Okay.
8: But our purpose in safety is we get to wear a white hat. Our purpose is, no kidding, how to keep this from happening again.
6: All right, so you're not there to assign blame?
8: Nope, not at all. And that's a nice thing, because then people aren't scared when safety shows up in our business. We're the good guys.
6: To you, yeah.
8: Yeah.
7: Well, I was going to say, after an accident investigation, do you ever have recommendations as to changes that should be made to training procedures?
8: Well, that's the entire purpose of a safety investigation board, is to come up with clear, actionable, meaningful recommendations. I mean, you can go through that whole process, but if you don't do exactly what you were talking about right there, what's the point? Because what we want to do is figure out what to change in that set of circumstances, so next time somebody's in that same set of circumstances, they don't end up with the same result.
7: And I'm sure that once you come up with recommendations, that you pass this along to everybody.
8: Well, everybody that it applies to. In most cases, I mean, it's pretty confined to within the military. How we train, it could be a piece of hardware, it could be the guidance that we have, a full plethora of options out there in terms of recommendations that we can come up with.
6: Now, what about on the outside chance that you expose a problem with the aircraft? Do you guys go back to the manufacturer?
8: Oh, certainly. In fact, a lot of cases we use the manufacturers and all the subject matter experts in the process itself. We have engine experts that work, you know, from the manufacturers of the engine. So it's a partnership. It really is.
6: Sometimes I imagine they're not happy to see you.
8: Well, a lot of times the manufacturers are integrated into the process itself. I mean,
6: right from day one.
8: Yeah, at the Air Force Safety Center, for example, there are representatives from the engine manufacturers that are there and ready. That's their job. So it's a very seamless integration. You know, in the F-16 world, we work with Lockheed Martin Safety very closely. And it's great cooperative. The nice thing about the safety business is it's not confrontational. We're all on the same team, and everybody wants the same outcome, so there's no competition, there's no proprietary this or that. Everybody's out for the right interest of not having bad things happen.
6: So I guess every time you roll out, like now they're transitioning to the F-22s, you guys, your ears perk up because now you're starting over as far as operational safeties go. You're learning new quirks of the new aircraft and...
8: Well, you
6: got to really pay attention.
8: You bet. Every airframe has, you know, its own challenges and unique things that happen with it. You know, the F-22 has been in the news a lot lately with some of the issues that it's had, and you know, trying to come up with the root cause analysis for that. We're starting just now in the military to get the F-35, so that's a new weapon system. But they do, for example, they have system safety groups that meet on a regular basis. So every airframe, once or twice a year, have all the experts get together, from the people who take care of it on the Air Force side, to the operators, to the manufacturers, to all the different people, and we get together in a forum and talk about issues and identify stuff. What is it that we need to take care of? And it's a great information exchange. On the F-16 side of the house, literally there's hundreds of people because, you know, there's a lot of countries around the world that operate F-16, so they come in also. So we learn lessons from other air forces, and they learn from us. So it's a great cooperation synergy.
6: What about dealing with the older aircraft? I mean, you're still flying some B-52s and stuff, aren't you? Or did they finally get mustered out?
8: No, they're still B-52s, but I find it interesting to talk about old aircraft as we're sitting here looking at all the warbirds and all
6: exactly.
8: out there. So, yeah,
6: well,
8: we face a lot of the same challenges.
6: That's a whole other set of challenges.
8: Well, it is. You're exactly right. Keeping things flying a long time, you know, the B-52 certainly is an example of that.
6: KC-135?
8: Yeah, and they've been through a lot of maintenance and a lot of different modifications through the years. So, the KC-135 you see sitting out here today externally looks a lot like the other ones, but there's a whole lot of work that's been done over the years to keep them airworthy and to keep them current, both in avionics and in safety.
6: Very good, very good.
7: I was going to say the older airplanes, you're probably seeing quirks and things happen to them that nobody ever planned of.
8: Yeah,
6: like wing spar problems with age.
8: Yeah, you have fatigue issues that happen with airplanes and all, and if we do things right proactively, they don't surprise us. We don't want to learn about, an issue because something broke. Fatigue type of stuff, if we do our metallurgy right, if we do that non-destructive inspections and look at the right things at the right time, we'll identify it before it goes bad. And that's our ultimate goal with all that.
7: I was going to say, you have to have some kind of age-related maintenance inspection program going, especially for the F-15 and F-16. They're both, 30 years plus?
8: Well, they were built over a period of time, so yeah, there's some that are a lot older than others. But you're right, every plane has a cyclical inspection cycle built to that specific model. Every airplane after so many hours goes through a phase inspection, which is pretty in-depth, where they tear a lot of stuff apart, look at things, rebuild what needs to be rebuilt. And all that is very, very carefully scripted so that we look at the right things at the right time to keep them airworthy. I mean, if there's any hint that there's an issue with an airplane, certainly on the safety side, we always make the conservative call. Make sure that we get the things taken care of before we put airplanes up in the air and put people in harm's way.
7: Sounds like a plan to me.
6: Now, you guys are in the International Federal Pavilion?
8: We are. We're running a booth there. You know, going to let me tell you about that?
7: Sure.
8: All right. In 2005, we kind of started looking at mid-air collisions between military aircraft and civilian aircraft. We operate military airplanes in airspace below 18,000 feet called MOAs, military operating areas that anybody can fly through. Well, we work in there, and we're doing some complex training missions, and civilian airplanes are legal to fly through there. But it can end up with some interesting conflicts, and interesting in a bad form. So instead of every single base all around the country doing their own thing, we came up with one-stop shopping. You can go to one website now, and you can see where all the airspace is, whether it's active or not. It's a Google map. You can zoom around, look. You can click on the bases, get the information from the different bases, what airplanes and everything. So one-stop shopping, seeandavoid.org. It's a great way for general aviation to know where we are, what we do, so that we don't swap paint.
6: Well, at the speed you guys operate, that C part is awfully difficult.
8: It can be. That's right. So that's when if somebody's going to go through a military operating area, we always talk and squawk. In other words, if a civilian airplane, you don't have to talk to somebody going in there, but if you tell air traffic control, they can give us a heads up that you're going to be there, and we can avoid you. We don't want to be flying near you all. We want to make sure that we deconflict properly, and if we're aware of you. If we have a second, I can give you real quick, our moniker for that is don't fly naked. And a lot of people kind of look and they wonder what that means. Well, in the fighter pilot business, we have a radar warning receiver in the airplane. When somebody looks at us and we know that they're looking with the radar, the term is we're spiked. When somebody's not looking at the radar, the term is we're naked. So that actually is a fighter pilot terminology that means nobody's looking at me with the radar. So we don't want you all flying out there without somebody looking at you. So hence the term don't fly naked.
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9: Joining us now from the Ron Scott Communications Center is Aaron Miller. And several years ago, it must be maybe, I don't know, 3 or 4 years ago, we first met you. You had written a book about your grandmother's experience as a WASP, Final Flight, Final Fight. And we talked about that. And the story of the WASP, the Women Air Force Service Pilots, not recognized as veterans, finally getting that recognition, and then you working to have your grandmother be able to be buried in Arlington, which was her wish. So that inspired the book, which brought you to Oshkosh, and we got to meet you and talk to you. You've written a second book. We talked about that last year. And now this year, not a third book, but you're a private pilot, and you flew in to AirVenture.
10: Yes, that's correct.
9: what an interesting journey this has been over the last few years.
10: Yes, very unexpected.
9: Really?
10: Most people, I don't think most people, their grandparents pass away, and then they end up visiting Congress, getting a law passed, writing two books, and then becoming a pilot.
9: That is an unusual journey, but I'm so glad that you're here. What airplane did you fly in?
10: It is a Grumman Cheetah.
9: Okay. So did you do it solo or did you have somebody with you?
10: No, my friend down the street is a CFII. We've been friends for a while, and he very generously lets me fly with him in his plane. Okay. He's owned it for 21 years, and he used to actually own a Grumman Yankee as well, the trainer plane.
9: Yeah. So where did you come from?
10: I live in Maryland, so we flew from Maryland. We took a stop in Ohio, then we flew to Burlington, and then flew from Burlington up here to Oshkosh.
9: Okay. And you did it right because, hang on. Big old Ford tri-motors. Gotta love them. But you did it right because a lot of people, when they get to the Fisk arrival and getting in here with all those other airplanes, it's always good to have another set of eyes in the cockpit, and even better to have a CFI with you just to...
10: Yes, and a CFII who has, I think he's flown in here 20 times or something like that. So, very experienced.
9: When did you arrive?
10: Last week on Friday.
9: On Friday. Okay, so you were the first wave that came in.
10: Yeah.
9: What was that experience like? For those who don't know the procedure for getting in here for general aviation aircraft, 90% end up southwest of the field by about 10 miles or so over a little town called Ripon. And the air traffic controllers are there at the Fisk control point, and they sequence you, and you just basically fly in, you just keep the airplane in front of you in sight and just follow them to the field. But there's a lot of airplanes out there.
10: There are a lot of planes, but I felt like people here that have been doing this for so long that control all the planes, that have a system, and it seems to work okay, and everyone, even though it's from an outside perspective, it might seem kind of chaotic, like everyone kind of knows what's going on, and it's like everything's fine, we know what we're doing, it's fine, you just accept the chaos.
9: Yes, it's different than any other flying. It's, you don't fly this close to other aircraft anywhere else in the airspace, but as you said, it's very controlled, very... You just follow the procedures.
10: Like we were coming into land, and then they were like, land on the white dot. And I'm like, okay. And then this other plane kind of got in front of us, and I was like, oh, well, I guess we'll just land wherever now. Yep. I don't, it's fine. We'll just figure it out.
9: So are you staying on the field?
10: I am. I'm staying in the North 40 campground.
9: Okay. How did the storms last night?
10: I hid in the bathroom, actually.
9: Okay.
10: Just because it looked a little tornado-y.
9: Yeah. But your tent is still there?
10: Everything's still fine. Yeah, everything's fine. Normally, I'm in Camp Scholler, so this is the first time I've been over on the other side.
9: Okay. Well, this is the first time you've come as a pilot.
10: I know.
9: It's awesome.
10: Got to go sleep at the airplane, you know?
9: So what have you been up to in the last year since we talked, aside from earning your pilot certificate?
10: Well, a lot of it was having to do with getting my pilot license. Right. So, yeah, I went to Florida. I live in Maryland. I went to Florida so I could fly regularly, so take the lessons and get it done very quickly because I'm that kind of person. I was like, I don't want to be one of these people that, not to criticize anything, but I just kind of wanted to get it all done as fast as I could.
9: Right.
10: So I thought it would be easier in Florida with the weather and everything, and we don't have the FRZ down there because I live inside the FRZ in Maryland. And, yeah, but yeah, as far as like my job, I have the same job. I've been still doing book tours, talking about the WASP. I went down to the WASP annual gathering that we have at Sweetwater at the National WASP World War II Museum in Sweetwater, Texas. So if anyone wants to come to that ever, it's a great museum out in West Texas, and it's where the WASP learned to fly at Avenger Field. So that was pretty cool. And the B-25 girls, Devil Dog, gave me a ride, so that was pretty cool. And Devin gave me a ride in her family's BT-13, so that was very cool. Yeah. So it's cool to fly there in the planes that my grandma flew.
9: Yes.
10: So that was very cool, because my grandma was a trainer. She taught people in the BT-13 on instruments.
9: Okay.
10: So that was actually a plane she flew.
9: Yeah. Did you feel, I know you're connected to your grandmother, but did you feel a little more connection to her history flying in that airplane, or were you just enjoying the ride?
10: I guess a little bit. I understand it more a little bit. I mean, I've already been flying in these planes with other people, so I guess I understand a little bit more about what she was going through. And I just, when I think about, you know, the fact that we can fly with iPads today and just look on, you know, it's not really that hard. And when I think about what she had to do back in the day with, like, listening to the Morse code and doing all of that, like, at nighttime, it's insane. Like, she tells this story where she was flying a T-6 at night, moving it to another base, and she saw fire coming out of the engine. Mm-hmm. And she's like, well, that seemed bad, but also the plane was still flying okay, so I just kept going.
11: Right.
10: And it's like super dark, middle of the night, 1944, so she's like, what am I going to do? So she just kept flying, landed at the base, she arrived, and then she said to the commander, whoever, you know, I saw these flames like in the engine. And he goes, oh yeah, in the T-6 at night, sometimes you can just see the, you know, the combustion. And she's like, it would have been nice if someone told me that before. I was flying it by myself in the dark at night.
12: Yeah. Oh, my. Aaron Miller is our guest on From the Stand. You were at the homecoming in Sweetwater.
10: Right.
12: Tell us about that event.
10: So back in the day, the WASP were together, and then years later they decided maybe we should, you know, have an annual thing, or every couple years we should get together, make sure we keep in touch with each other. So they kind of started having reunions, and eventually the museum developed, so they have a museum now, and they moved it over there. And it used to be that all, you know, the WASP would try to come, and it was really a draw for people to come and meet them and be able to talk to them about their experiences. And unfortunately, we only have, I believe, 10 of them are still with us, and they can't really travel anymore. So now we have to be the representatives of their history, like me, the families, and also the legacy pilots who have been flying for the military, and our civilian pilots who do things like fly in air shows and help people learn about the history of the female pilots of the past.
12: So that transition is happening now with...
10: Yes, that transition is happening. The museum has a new building, and a lot of the current female military pilots and other pilots have donated some of their flight suits and helmets and things to help people connect current history with what was done by the WASP in 1944 and kind of see the progression of women in aviation history.
12: So somewhat the museum is expanding their mission.
10: Yes.
12: I mean, staying true to the WASP. But
10: yes, staying true to the WASP, but expanding their facilities and trying to offer more, you know, archival options. They have an archive room now, so people can do research on the WASP. You know, kids that want to do National History Day, doing school projects, people in college doing research on aviation history or women's history. That's a resource now that they are building. So,
12: if from your perspective, you know, the story of the WASP, we didn't know much about it until the 70s when everyone made a big deal out of the fact that there were female combat pilots or females flying in the Air Force and the Navy. And this is the first time. And the WASP from 1940 said, wait, remember us?
10: Exactly.
12: And then goes through all of that, and the story keeps elevating. But I almost get the feeling with the research and things that are happening in Sweetwater, the story is actually beginning to get even more traction.
10: Yes, it's interesting. So when I was a kid, I knew my grandma flew for the WASP, and I did not understand that other people didn't know about it. Yeah. And I thought everyone's grandma did that as a job in World War II. Like, everyone's grandma was a pilot. And then, of course, as I grew up, I realized that was not the case. And then over the years, there have been several instances where they were not properly recognized for things. And Colonel Nicole Malachowski, who you probably know as the first female Thunderbird pilot, who has been to Oshkosh several times flying, helped introduce a bill and wrote a bill to get the WASP the Congressional Gold Medal, which they were awarded in 2010. So my grandmother was at the ceremony for that, and Nicole was there. So that's one of the ways they've helped recognize them. And then, of course, this argument I had with Arlington National Cemetery helped ironically inform a lot of people about the WASP, which really was what my grandmother and all these women wanted, was for just two people to learn about their history. And ironically, by denying my grandmother a place and then having to go and do all this work and write books and be on the news all the time, all these people learned about them, which was what she wanted. So ironically, helped achieve her goal.
12: Mission accomplished. And continues.
10: Yeah. And I just keep having great opportunities from all these people in aviation who offer me ways to help learn about the WASP. And I meet people all the time. I met a really nice guy recently who has a 1946 Luscombe, and he has a WASP painted on the side of it. And he has a nice banner that he hangs every time he goes to like an air show or a fly-in. And he teaches people about the WASP using his airplane. And I think it's awesome. And so I love meeting people like that. And I didn't tell him to do that. He just did it.
12: Yeah. It is amazing. You've been all over the grounds so far this week. Do you have any book signings coming up?
10: I do. I have a book signing at the warehouse tomorrow, so Saturday at 4 o'clock. And then we also have a panel at the museum at 11:30 in conjunction with the National WASP World War II Museum. And we have a pretty cool presentation where we have clips of different WASP talking about aspects of their experience being a WASP or life after the war. And we have cool people that introduce the slides. So I'll be there, and Devin Riley, who flies a BT-13, and Elena Lewis from Culver Propellers, you might know. She makes propellers in her shop in Missouri. So we'll be talking about women in history and aviation and introducing these clips of the WASP.
12: Good. Like I said, you've had a busy week involved with lots of activities. You tired? You're still ready to go for three more days?
10: I'm still ready to go for three more days.
12: Are you staying till Sunday?
10: I am staying till Sunday, yes.
12: Okay. Mm-hmm. From beginning to end.
10: That's right.
12: All right. Enjoy it all.
10: Thank you very much.
12: All right. Aaron Miller is our guest on From the Stand. I'm Steve Buss, and you're listening to EIA Radio.
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13: This is Digital Dave.
14: And I'm Fast Eddie, and we're recovering from that last
13: from
14: interview.
13: Being, yes. Anyway, we have with us Chris. Chuck. Oh, Chris. Names are my nemesis. Go ahead, Chris.
15: Yeah, so I'm Christopher Gauger. I'm a chapter field representative in the chapters department at EAA, and I'm here this morning to talk about the Ray Aviation Scholarship.
13: All right. Tell us about the Ray Aviation Scholarship.
15: Sure, excellent. So the Ray Scholarship was introduced in 2019 by EAA. It's funded by the Ray Foundation, which was founded by James C. Ray and his wife Joan Ray. It offers flight training scholarships for young people to help them become licensed pilots and to achieve their aviation goals. But also, as part of the Ray Foundation's mission, the Ray Scholarship also helps these young people develop crucial life skills that will help them in life. That'll help them, such as self-discipline, self-confidence, self-responsibility. Because as probably any licensed pilot knows, there's a lot of skill that goes into flying and operating an aircraft. And those skills are not just useful for operating that aircraft, but can also be carried over into other elements of a person's life. And so the scholarship is offered for kids and young adults ages 16 through 19 years old to pursue flight training. Like I said, it's funded by the Ray Foundation. For this year, they provided $1.55 million to EAA to administer this scholarship. The program is managed here at EAA headquarters in Oshkosh, and it's administered by the EAA chapters. So EAA chapters apply to receive one of these scholarships to award to a deserving young person. If that chapter has been approved, then the chapter will nominate a candidate to receive it. So the chapter will vet the candidates, such as kids who may have come in through the Young Eagles program or other kinds of chapter youth programs, maybe outreach to local schools or other local aviation organizations. The chapter nominates the scholar. The scholar submits their application to EAA, and we give a final check to see if the scholar is eligible and is a good candidate. Once approved by EAA, then the scholar begins training. The chapter begins receiving the scholarship funds. Each chapter is able to apply for a scholarship of up to $10,000 to support this kid's flight training, and the chapter also provides crucial mentoring and support to help the scholar get to their check ride.
13: Well, that's a pretty significant scholarship.
14: I was going to say, how many of these do you give away each year?
15: So in the first year of the program, we gave out just over 100 Ray scholarships. For this year, since the funding has been boosted, this year we were able to provide just over 160 Ray scholarships to about 150 chapters. Most of the chapters received the standard $10,000 scholarship. There are also some chapters that had previous successful Ray scholars, and so they were eligible for our 50-50 matching fund, where the chapter provides half the funds and the Ray Foundation matches with the other half. And those chapters are able to nominate up to 2 scholars per year.
13: Okay. So the 50-50, you end up, the scholarship ends up being more than 10,000 then?
15: No, it's still 10,000.
13: Oh, okay.
15: So the Ray Foundation provides half of it, 5,000, and the chapter provides the other half.
13: Oh, I gotcha. Gotcha.
14: What are the ages of,
13: candidates.
14: Candidates. Thank you. I just derailed.
15: Yeah, so for Ray scholars pursuing private pilot or sport pilot training, the age range to apply is 16 through 19 years old. However, if they're going for a glider certificate, then they could be as young as 15 in order to apply for
13: nice.
15: That.
13: Well, I'm 19, about 4 times over. Darn. Where was this when we were 19? But
14: yeah,
13: anyway.
14: No kidding. Well, how long have you guys been doing this?
15: So the Ray Scholarship was introduced in 2019. That was the first year of the program for EAA's Ray Scholarship Program, and it's going. It's in its fourth year now. It's been going strong. We set out to have a completion rate of at least 80% because, as we all know, there's a lot of student pilots that don't complete flight training due to whatever factors that come up, be it money or life getting in the way. Exactly. And so far, we've been meeting, and not just meeting, but also exceeding that success rate. We've been hovering around 80 to 85%. We're hoping to bring that higher, you know, aiming for 90. And it's not just through this financial support that the scholarship provides, but as I said, the support that the chapters can provide through mentoring and being able to provide the encouragement and resources to help these scholars through their flight training.
13: So this is driven from the chapter level up. In other words, the chapter's nominating a candidate, and then you guys approve or whatever. But as a 19-year-old kid who wants to learn how to fly, what do? I have to get hooked into a chapter somehow, and then, you know, how do I find out more about it? How do I make it happen is what I'm trying to say.
15: Yeah, so like I said, there's several pathways for young people to get into the program. Most race scholars start out as young eagles, and so especially a lot of them had multiple young eagle flights, and so that shows sustained enthusiasm. Others may have brought in through, may have been brought in through outreach to local schools, such as schools that may have their own aviation programs. Some EAA chapters have aircraft build or restoration projects where they invite youth members to help out in. And so there's a lot of pathways that can bring in young people into these chapter, into these chapters, and to bring them into this program.
13: Okay. So what I'm getting at is the young person that has to apply more or less to a chapter, not directly to you guys.
15: So it's kind of a two-step process for the scholar. The chapter may ask for some kind of application from the scholar candidates, and then there's a longer full-length application to EAA after the chapter has nominated that young person.
13: Okay. So you more or less need to hang around a chapter for a bit.
15: Yeah, it's definitely...
13: And that's not a bad thing.
15: Exactly. And it's also good because it helps get the scholar's parents or other family members or friends involved in the chapter, and they can start volunteering with the chapter activities going forward.
13: Right. There's a lot a 19-year-old kid can do at a chapter that doesn't necessarily need a pilot's license.
15: Exactly. There's all kinds of volunteering, be it at Young Eagles rallies, at the chapter's pancake breakfasts or fly-ins, helping out with, say, Young Eagles workshops or building fly programs, aircraft building, everything of that nature.
13: Oh, well, those are the fun ones.
14: Yeah. Now, you're meaning this scholarship to be a stepping stone to an aviation career, or is it okay just for the award, the scholarship winner, to just stop with a private pilot?
15: So it could be used to step toward an aviation career, or it could just be to step toward aviation as a hobby, and ideally both, since, you know, most race scholars have an aviation career in mind, be it whether it's flying for the airlines, for the military, going to aerospace engineering, getting their A&P mechanic certificate, or any other kind of field out there in aviation. But there's nothing wrong if you just want the scholarship just to pursue aviation and have that as a hobby, because it's a fun hobby, but it also, even if you're just flying for fun, it still supports this great community and this great industry that we have.
14: And you never know what kind of opportunities may come along, too.
15: Exactly. You might start flying as a hobby, and then you never know how that might positively affect your career and your life going forward.
13: Right. Well, right now, pilots are hot, so I think that'd be a great career path.
15: Definitely.
13: So,
14: yeah, because, and they're only saying it's going to get worse. Even though we've got tons of pilots in the pipeline, they're saying it's just going to get worse.
13: You mean the pilot shortage.
14: It's actually going
13: to get better if you want to become a pilot.
14: Yeah.
13: Your options becoming greater and greater.
14: Right. The opportunities for a pilot out there are just limitless at this point.
13: Yeah, one of the advertisements they read during the air show was talking about a signing bonus of up to $20,000 from this one airline. That's some serious cash.
15: Yeah, wow. There's definitely some big incentives out there, and it's, you know, it's a hot job market. There's lots
13: of
15: demand.
13: Right, and that's, so think about it. So I'm if I was a 19-year-old, I would be thinking about it seriously.
14: You and me both.
13: So anyway, so where can we find out about chapters I want to go figure out if there's a chapter in my area?
15: So if you want to learn more about chapters at AirVenture, you could stop by the Blue Barn, which is on Knapp Street just north of the control tower, and also that's also a place if you want to learn more about the race scholarship. I'll actually be doing a forum there at 11:30 a.m. about the race scholarship program. Otherwise, if you're not Air Venture, you can just go to eaa.org/chapters to learn more about chapters. Or for the race scholarship, you could go to eaa.org/race scholars.
6: So many things on the web. The whole world is on the web.
14: I'm telling you, if you can't find it on the web, it doesn't exist.
6: It doesn't exist. Well, I can't think of anything else I need to know. I'm going to have to run off now and go apply.
14: Yeah, I'll be right back, too.
6: Yeah, hold on.
14: Can we apply for them using a crayon on the
6: Yes. It's probably been done. If the kid can't reach the table to sign the thing, Yeah. It's probably a little too young.
15: Exactly. But, you know, it's been changing lots of great lives, and it's been great to see how this has been, you know, a life changer for so many young people out there, and also been helping the chapters a lot too with bringing new people in.
6: Well, that's good, and keeping them going.
14: And that's the one thing, because right now opportunities for kids to be around aircraft are virtually non-existent on the local level, because they've all got fences up, no trespassing signs and everything, and this is just a great opportunity to get kids the opportunities that they used to have to get exposed to aviation. How many kids started, you know, how many pilots started out as kids that were washing airplanes and fueling stuff and just hanging around the airport?
15: Exactly.
6: For a second, I thought he was going to say, how many pilots started out as kids? I was like, wait a minute, pretty much all of them.
14: Almost.
6: that's a very good point. It's been access in the local level is a lot harder. How is the health of chapters in general? Are chapters growing? Are we still starting new chapters everywhere? I don't know if you can talk to that or not.
15: Yeah, it's been very steady. You know, we've been averaging around 900 chapters around the world. And so obviously there's chapters that may go defunct if their membership ages out and they haven't done much to sustain themselves. But nevertheless, there's lots of new chapters that are formed each year as well. And so we've never dropped below that level. We've always been very consistent with that, and we're hoping to get that to start growing as we offer more resources and opportunities to help chapters grow and thrive.
6: Now, do you need to have an airport to be a chapter?
15: So chapters are usually tied to a local airport, you know, the local aviation community there. Obviously, a lot of chapter members are pilots, but you do not have to be a licensed pilot to be a member of a chapter. You could just be someone who loves aviation or who loves hanging around at the airport and wants to be able to volunteer your time to get involved with the chapter.
6: All right, Chris, I want to thank you for your time. There's so much to find out about. And if you're a 19-year-old wannabe, you know, person who wants to fly, look into it. This is Digital Dave.
14: I'm Fast Eddie.
6: And this is EAA Radio.
16: Let's take a listen to a classic interview from 2019.
3: Yes, we are at Homebuilt, and we're actually at, what do we call this, Charlie, Homebuilt headquarters?
17: Well, we are at Homebuilders headquarters, and we are on the Homebuilders Haven porch.
3: Haven porch, okay. Yeah. Oh, yeah, or landing, there's also a Pope Resnick's landing sign over there, but this is officially the Homebuilders Haven. Okay, we're
17: correct
3: on the south side of the fairly new building here.
17: Well, yeah, not that new. This has been here at least 10 years.
3: Oh, really?
17: Yeah.
3: But you did a big remodel on it or something recently, didn't you?
17: Well, not so much at this building.
3: Okay.
17: Not so much at this building. We've done a complete makeover of the Homebuilt area in the last, you know, 5-6 years.
3: Yeah, and this is our second year with you on the fly. So we're always seeing new things down here. Tell us a little bit about what the organization's been doing this year to get ready for AirVenture.
17: Well, after, you know, I mean, people forget it's been 24 months since AirVenture. So a lot of building maintenance was done by our volunteers here. You know, when you don't use a building, you know, for more than a, you know, for more than a year, it can kind of start to fall apart on you. So we had a lot of volunteer labor here early helping us. Basically from July 4th on, we've had volunteers working on this building every day.
3: Wow. And the complete area, I assume. Now, it looks to me like you didn't take a break. I mean, you did a really good job on putting everything back together, and it looks fantastic.
17: Yeah, it really looks great. We moved the vendors back in 2019, the Homebuilt vendors, right out here, which is great. It kind of created a central focal point. We added the Homebuilt in Review area, which is just going to start right now with one on the air cam while we do this radio interview. So, yeah, a lot of improvements and more to come, too.
3: All right, so tell us about some of the exciting things this year that you're featuring.
17: Well, this year, you know, we always try to pick some really cool aircraft to be down by the Brown Arch, you know, which is still blue on the one side from our 50th year in Oshkosh. The first year was actually blue, and then we painted it brown along the way. But down there, of course, if you didn't see it the first time around, is the Bali Bomber, which is awesome. It's a scaled B-17, a true flying work of art and a testament to the home-building spirit of dreaming it and doing it. So that's always worth a look. I mean, every time I see that, it just blows me away. There's also some other really great-looking airplanes down there.
3: Yeah. You know, one of the cool things about visiting with you in home builds is this is really the creation of EAA right here. I mean, you are the starting point for the organization. And so, you know, we get to visit a lot of people during the week from, you know, vintage and home builds and warbirds. But what I like to concentrate on when I get to talk to home builds is some of the real EAA mission stuff and what you guys are doing to support home builders, because in fact that's really what the organization was started to do.
17: Absolutely, yes. We you know, EAA, obviously Experimental Aircraft Association, was founded in 1953 by Paul Poberesny and about 20 other people on a cold night in January. I always say it's no great surprise that home building really found its place in Milwaukee, Wisconsin, because about 6 months out of the year, you're kind of stuck at home, and it's a great activity to do. But it really set the stage for everything you see here today. You know, it always amazes me how much came into being in that first year. We had home building, obviously, was the genesis of it. And out of that, within the first year, came the fly-in in Milwaukee and also chapters. So all three of those things, you know, right out of the gate. And they were all done to support the home builder. Obviously, the fly-in was to get everybody together, show off their aircraft that they'd built. Chapters was a West Coast option of basically another EAA at the time. It was just, you know, it was just a Milwaukee builders group. But then Ray Stitz out in Riverside, California, said, we want to do what you're doing in Milwaukee. And Paul was smart enough not to create something new and to embrace it and make chapters. So,
3: and thus chapter one comes to be.
17: Yep. And in government advocacy, which is one of the things that we do, and we've just had an issue kind of thrown on our lap. You've probably heard a lot about it, where there was a court case that kind of changed the definition of commercial instruction, and that's kind of throwing everything into
3: a
17: tizzy.
3: It's a hot topic right now.
17: But we're working through it, and it's just another example of what we do to advocate on behalf of the home builder.
3: Yeah, and it's just, you know, I consider my dues a donation, but in reality, it's doing a lot of work for the community.
17: Absolutely. I mean, you know, we haven't raised our dues since the early 90s, and a large part of that is because of, you know, Air Venture, which I always kind of call it's our pancake breakfast on steroids, you know. People forget sometimes it's a fundraiser. And all you had to do was look at last year to verify that. Okay. But yeah, you know, I mean, it's also a great celebration of flying too. So,
3: yeah, and it truly is. And speaking of that, did you bring any kind of numbers in your head with you? I know that every other area is way up this year.
17: Yeah, we are at 900 amateur builds on the field as of last night. And I wouldn't be surprised if that number is, you know, significantly higher today. I don't have the numbers, but I was looking at a graph that compared all of the home-built camping over the last 5 years. You know, and it's always a bell curve. You know, it starts off slow, ramps up in the middle, and then kind of tapers off to the end. And that the upward slope for this year was significantly larger than any other year.
3: Yeah, and that's what we're hearing in every venue this year, which is great. And I mean, it looks to me like everyone was ready.
17: Okay, more than ready. More than ready. We got a lot of pent-up demand here, as they say.
3: Yeah. Well, and I know that you made some changes to accommodate, you know, COVID. We just didn't know what was going to play out with the regulations and things like that. But if people are listening now and they're thinking of coming to Oshkosh, I would, you know, get in the plane, get in the car, and head over, because it really is back to basically normal.
17: Yeah, I mean, absolutely.
3: It looks like a normal event.
17: Yeah, we had to make some decisions early on, you know, You know, people forget that we've been planning this for more than a year anyway. I mean, you know, we already have ideas in mind of what we're doing 2, 3, 4, 5 years down the road. In fact, we just acquired some ground down to the south to expand the and improve the ultralight area, new runway down there. That'll be coming in probably 2 years, I would guess. It'll be operational. So that's really cool. But yeah, we had to make some tough decisions. We had to cancel some of our really big events because we wanted to provide smaller capacities in our indoor things. So unfortunately, like the Lifetime Member Dinner and the Young Eagles Dinner had to be canceled. The concert had to be canceled.
3: They're not canceled. They're just put on hold till next
17: year.
3: Yeah,
17: we're just regrouping for next year on those. Yeah. So that was a little disappointing, but by far and away, all the core things are still here, and it's just wonderful to see everybody. I mean, Paul always said, you know, it's the airplanes that bring us together, but it's the people that keep us coming back. And after not seeing a lot of people for 2 years, including yourself, it's just wonderful to catch up with everyone.
3: Yeah, you know, it's easy to, after we, you know, take a year off, basically, maybe hesitant or not knowing what to expect, and I would say that we're better than any expectation at this point.
17: Oh, yeah.
3: It's fantastic, yeah.
17: Hey, Jeff, I really do want to also just kind of mention, if you're thinking about building your own aircraft, you know, every day in the workshop area, 8:30 a.m., 1 p.m., we have sessions that will teach you some introductory skills around sheet metal, composites, fabric covering, welding, TIG welding, a lot of great stuff. It's all part of your admission. It's a great way to just, you know, explore this idea of, can I really drive those rivets? Can I really, you know, fabric cover and rib stitch? And they'll teach you that stuff. It's a great opportunity, and it's a lot of fun.
3: And that's an all-volunteer operation, right?
17: Oh, yeah. You know, I'm fortunate I get to work year-round for EAA, but the vast majority of what occurs at AirVenture is all driven by our volunteers, and thankfully they came back in droves this year, which is great.
3: Yeah, that's fantastic. So tell me a little bit, we just got a couple minutes left in the segment here. What should people be looking for the remainder of the event? Special activities, things like that.
17: Sure. Well, I'd encourage you. We you know, something we started just in 2019 in our home built-in review. As I mentioned, we have one going on right now. There's some great sessions. It's usually with the designer of the aircraft. So upcoming, we've got some interesting ones around the. The one going on right now is the Air Cam. But then later in the week, we have the Sky Bolt, the Pit Special. Now, those are both with Bud Davison, one of the aviation writers.
3: And sure.
17: Probably everybody's read Bud's work. He's going to do those. He's a tailwheel guy through and through.
3: He's got great pit school.
17: Oh, absolutely. Yeah. We've got a really unique aircraft. You know, a lot of people now build from kits, but it's called the JAG 2, and it stands for Jim and Ginger, and it's right out here. It's a twin-engine aircraft, twin Corvair. So there's going to be a Corvair home built interview, and I think that's going to be over there. So he's going to talk about that aircraft. So there's a lot of great stuff going on. Just walking up and down the home built flight line is just wonderful.
3: You pointed over that way. Is it the low wing twin?
17: It's the low
3: there?
17: Wing twin pointed to
3: with
17: the
3: west. Canopy.
17: Yep.
3: Oh, very cool.
17: Kind of looks like a winged Derringer, if you remember.
3: Yeah,
17: that.
3: Yeah. It looks fast.
17: Yeah, but it's a completely one-off idea. You know, he just did it because he could do it. And in home building, we have the ultimate freedom. If you can dream it, you can build it.
3: Yeah, it is amazing. So, like I wanted to say, thank you for making time in your day to join us. We know how busy you are, Charlie, being the, pretty much the director of chapters and home builds here at EA year-round. And you've done a fantastic job of putting this all together. And you've got a great show lined up for us today, and we appreciate that. We're going to take a break, and then we've got some exciting people to talk to over the next 45 minutes, so don't go away. You're listening to On the Fly. I'm Jay Mungie, and this is EA Radio.
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12: Joining us now is Jordan Drischler. Jordan, glad to have you here. All right. And you have a very interesting airplane that you have accompanied here to AirVenture, have you not?
10: Yes, I do. I have a very, very special airplane. And at first, when I just tell people, well, it's a T-6, right. You know, the response might be, well, I can walk down to Warbirds and see rows and rows, you know, dozens, you know, maybe 100 T-6s down there. Yeah. You know, we've got obviously the Aeroshell ones right here on the flight line. But our T-6 that we have, and that's the Commemorative Air Force's WASP Squadron's mm-hmm. T-6, we call her Nella. And she has the very special distinction of being the only T-6 left in existence, and more importantly, still flying, that was actually used by the women

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1: We still have all of that.
2: Okay, all the way back to Sweetwater.
1: Mm-hmm, yep.
2: Have there been significant changes to the airplane that would make it radically different than what it was in the 40s?
1: Yes and no. Okay. I'm sure, you know, the pilots flying it, yeah. If you ask them, you know, the difference between a C and a G, you know, there are tons of stuff that go into that. But aesthetically, looking at the aircraft, yeah. We've really tried to keep that as authentically, you know, original as we can. You know, we've added, you know, obviously the CAF wings mm-hmm. to it. We've stenciled Avenger Field on it. Obviously, you know, you've got more antennas and gizmos kind of on it now. But we really have it painted the you know, she's number 267. That's the same number. We actually have some really cool photos of actual WASP back in 1943 and 1944 sitting on the wing, and you can clearly see her number that we still have on today. So that is what she would have looked like back in 43 and 44.
2: Yeah, I know that the airplane was part of the Commemorative Air Force's 12 Planes of Christmas mm-hmm. last year to try and upgrade some of the avionics, right?
1: Yes.
2: And has that taken place?
1: Yeah, we just got her out of the avionics shop earlier this year, okay. Which is the same week that we flew her out to Sweetwater, okay. actually for the WASP reunion. And so that was a really cool event. And so that was all done in April of this year.
2: Excellent. When you're flying the airplane, obviously... Have you had much experience in other T-6s or just in this one?
1: No, I think this has probably been... Okay. I've been a bit spoiled. She's a really nice one, yeah. So...
2: I was just wondering if there was some... when you're flying it, if there's some history that kind of permeates through the controls as you're flying it.
1: Yeah, well, I've not flown other T-6s, but okay. I do fly a lot, mm-hmm. you know, either myself or flying on crew on other airplanes. So I've flown a lot of different airplanes, and that one certainly has... I mean, by far, been the most special one, and especially, you know, flying it. I got the opportunity to fly it out of Sweetwater, right. where she was based, and that was just an incredible feeling, taking off there in an aircraft that was based there, that was flown by women there, and to look down at the same field and, you know, the rebuilt hangars and the runway. You know, that was a really special moment. So certainly feel honored. You know, every time I get to fly it, or even to just clean it, sit in it, you know, help her, you know, and whatever the airplane needs. It's a really special feeling.
2: Excellent. Jordan Grischler is our guest in this segment, and she flies the T-6 from the Commemorative Air Force, known as Nella. And what does that name come from?
1: Nella is a kind of a cool name that I like to think really spans both her history and how she serves the CAF's mission now. So if you're familiar with the WASP, you've probably heard of, you know, Fifi Nella. Mm-hmm. We've probably have a bunch of the, you know, her little logo floating around here on different maybe shirts or patches that we've seen on a lot of the ladies that are around the grounds today. And so Fifi Nella was basically a Walt Disney character from Gremlins. And she was really special to the WASP. She was their mascot in a lot of ways. She was their squadron emblem that they really adopted. Kind of the story being that, you know, Gremlins would cause all of these, you know, how we get the word Gremlins, right? Yep. Mechanical, you know, Gremlins in the aircraft. Anytime you'd have, you know, an issue, some wiring would short out. Oh, those darn Gremlins. Well, they kind of embraced this specifically, you know, female Gremlin, Fifi Nella, and she was their mascot and good luck charm. So we kind of maybe get where we're going with this, but fast forward 75 years right. after the fact that since Nella left Avenger Field, and obviously she wouldn't have been called Nella back then. Right. She would have just been T-6, you know, 267. And now she flies for the Commemorative Air Force, and a lot of her time is spent out on what we call the Air Power History Tour. And while she's in we have our own separate WASP squadron, she does kind of tag along with the B-29 and the B-24, kind of refer to her as one of their little friends. And I'm sure a lot of people listening are familiar with that B-29, and her name is Fifi. So when we talk about, well, Fifi Nella, she's out on tour with a 29 called Fifi. So we decided to name her Nella to complete, you know, the mascot of the WASP, and to honor them while also honoring the mission that she's doing now.
2: Excellent.

0: Have you been out on tour much this year so far?
1: Yeah, I have been. I have to be a bit of a weekend warrior because I do still work during the week, but I try to make it out every weekend I can and that they'll have me. You know, blessedly, we've had a good many people volunteer to come out on tour, which has almost led to some overstaffing in certain spots. And they say, oh, we don't even need you this weekend, which has kind of been a nice break. But yeah, I've gotten the chance to go out for a couple weeks at a time and use some vacation for that. And then to have this experience here has been really cool.
0: Good. When did you arrive with the T6?
1: Yeah, we flew in on Sunday, so she's been here all week.
0: Good. So no problems getting in, taking the Warbird arrival over the lake?
1: Yeah, no problems at all, and I'll brag on my pilot over there. He did land right on the purple dot, so right in the middle.
0: There you go. This is your first time here at AirVenture, correct?
1: It is, yeah.
0: So far, what are your impressions?
1: Oh, my gosh, so far, so great. Yeah, I've been overwhelmed, I guess, is maybe the word to use. I was told it's a marathon, not a sprint,
0: yes.
1: And I'm a distance runner, so I thought, oh, I'll be good at that. And nope, I hit the wall on, like, day two. I was, like, falling asleep at dinner and had to call it an early night, but I've since paced myself pretty well, and just everybody has been wonderful. And obviously, you know, airplanes are cool. So it's been a really special first time. And I'm already like, yeah, well, obviously next year, right? We're going to, you know, stay here and do this and do that. So already planning to come back.
0: Good. When you're here with the airplane, where is it located?
1: Yeah, so she got kind of prime parking. She's right at the Phillips 66 booth, which is not far from the main square there. Mm-hmm. So if you're listening and you're on the grounds today, probably have already seen her. She's hard to miss, but she's the nice, shiny T6 right at the Phillips 66 booth.
0: Are you spending a lot of time there answering questions about the airplane?
1: No, you know, we've kind of been enjoying ourselves walking around.
0: Oh, okay.
1: We've been trying to sport these. I know your listeners can't see them, but we've been kind of rocking these cool Nella hats with the airplane on them. So
0: yep, right here.
1: We should be hopefully easy to find if you do run into us. But we do have some signage around the aircraft that can show some pictures and tell more about the story that, you know, maybe we didn't share today.
0: Okay. And, of course, Phillips 66 is helping to support the aircraft.
1: Yes, they are. Yeah, and they've really been supporting the whole Commemorative Air Force mission while we're here as well. So they've been wonderful hosts, and definitely go stop by and check them out.
0: Good. What is your background in aviation?
1: Yeah, you know, I didn't, I wasn't raised in an aviation family by any means, but really fell in love with airplanes as, I would say, as a teenager, but even growing up, you know, we would take one flight a year every December, and we would go to Disney World, and my favorite part was the airport, which, you know, how my parents felt about that. But yeah, I started flying when I was 18, and I started working for a major airline at 19 as an engineer, and I'm still there, you know, 10 years later, and, you know, love every day of it. And I've got involved in the Commemorative Air Force after I moved down to Texas with my job, and been doing that for the past few years, and that's how I'm here today. It's been wonderful.
0: And it's always a question that people have. How did you make the transition from private pilot, probably flying a 172 or 182 or 152 in your flight training, to T6?
1: Yeah, I mean, I just showed up. yeah, you just really have to show up. I never thought that I would be. I really just started out as, you know, ground crew. Didn't think I was really going to get to fly. Didn't realize, oh, you just volunteer, you show up, and, you know, basically donate your time and your effort. And people have been so encouraging, and, you know, trying to get me time in the aircraft using transition flights, or, hey, we've got time, let's go and do some training. And because where else do you just go? I mean, there are places you can go to do T6 training, but just been super encouraging and helpful. And so really been able to do it out on the road mostly.
0: Excellent. Well, Jordan, thank you very much for joining us today. Enjoy the rest of the show, and keep that nice shiny T6 out there for us.
1: Oh, well, Trevor, thank you so much for having me on, Steve. It's been an honor.
0: Thank you. This is EAA Radio.
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0: Hey, good morning. We're back from the stand. I'm Steve Buss. And joining me right now, Steve McConkey from the Seaplane Pilots Association. Steve, glad to have you back.
3: Oh, glad to be back, Steve. It's awesome to be here.
0: Good. I take it you probably spent a little time at the seaplane base this week?
3: We have. Been out flying the Icon A5 a little bit. The weather's been perfect. What a what a great show. It's just incredible.
0: I wanted to ask you about that, about flying the Icon. It's
3: brand
0: new. I know Jack Pelton, his president, flew it the other day, and you had a chance to fly it more
3: than
0: once?
3: Yes, I did. Yes. Oh. Yes. It has lived up to everything they talked about, and that's so refreshing. We always hear a lot of hype about these new airplanes and a lot of big claims about their performance capabilities. And then sometimes when we get in them, it's not quite the same.
0: Right.
3: I have to tell you, the stall characteristics, the spin, anti-spin characteristics that are in that airplane are just amazing. I didn't want to get out of the airplane. They had to pry me out of it.
0: Excellent. Excellent. What's the cruise speed on that?
3: About 85. Okay. It's actually slow. It's a seaplane.
0: Yeah.
3: But, you know, it's not necessarily meant to be a cross-country airplane. It's meant to be something that you go and enjoy and just have a good time. Flying, which is, I think, one of the big things, is we're trying to retain and attract new people to aviation and seaplane flying, is that it came down to two words, the fun factor.
0: Right.
3: It all came down to the fun factor. Yeah. That's what it is for me.
0: Well, good. Good. What else was happening at the seaplane base this week that...
3: we've had
0: aside from all the airplanes.
3: All this stuff. Well, we had the Women's SOAR, the EAA Women's SOAR group out there, and with Debbie Gary, and we did a talk for them and took them for a cruise around the lagoon. And there's been all kinds of activities, manufacturers doing demo flights, a lot of seaplane rides. And it has been the largest walk-in crowd or bus-in crowd that we've ever seen out there. Which is really good because a lot of people don't even know the seaplane base exists at Oshkosh at AirVenture.
0: And how does someone go from the site here to the seaplane base?
3: EAA has taken care of that. There's a great shuttle bus over at the shuttle central over there by the control tower, and they provide transportation from there.
0: Okay, so. And there's no charge for that?
3: No charge for that at all.
0: Your wristband gets you in.
3: Yeah, absolutely.
0: That's cool. I've heard many, many people talk about how wonderful it is, how great it is to be here at Whitman Regional Airport, see all the airplanes and all the action, but how nice it is to break and go to the seaplane base where it's much more laid back, lots of shade,
3: lots of
0: people just enjoying, as you say, the fun factor.
3: It is, and it's a completely, the contrast between this and that are amazing. Yeah. It's more of a park, wooded area with the waterfront, and it is stark contrast, and like I said, people really... They respond just tremendously when we get over there.
0: Good. Tell us a little bit about the Seaplane Pilots Association and what you do and how you support general aviation.
3: Well, we are the primary advocates for the seaplane community. Our number one mission is to keep the water open, to expand the amount of water that's open for the seaplane community. So we're out there working both from a local, state, and up to a federal level, keeping that water open. But we also work with the insurance companies to make sure that there is affordable insurance for the seaplane pilots. We work with the flight schools. How can we make the flight schools more effective? How can we bring new students into them? And we have a scholarship program and we just awarded at the Corn Roast on Thursday night, we awarded our latest scholarship recipient, where we do a 12 fully paid seaplane ratings per year, zero cost, the school of their choice anywhere in the country. And it's completely paid by us, which is a great program.
0: Good. I was reading just recently a general news article, obviously we follow a lot of aviation things, but it popped up in a general news feed about the state of New Jersey trying to restrict.
3: Oh, you caught that article. Good
0: yes,
3: for you.
0: Trying to restrict seaplanes. And I thought, how strange is that? And I saw you were quoted in the article, but I just thought, Why would a state think they could, you know, cut off access to the water? And I know you're working
3: very hard on that. You know, here again, there's a stark contrast between how much access we enjoy depending on state to state. Right. In Florida, where our headquarters is, there's almost unimpeded access to water.
0: Right.
3: There's 800 lakes in my county. We have 780 open to seaplanes. And then you go to a state like New Jersey, and we have like three or four. So we have some challenges there, and that's the importance of EAA, of SPA, of AOPA, of these organizations, is that we need the power to do what we need, and we need the membership to do that. But we go in there and we partner with people and say, most of this just comes down to education. There's a perception that we are a danger to boaters. There's a perception that we are bad for the environment. And we can bring the statistics and the government studies out to, you know, disprove that. So that's what we're out there doing.
0: Part of your advocacy for seaplanes. About how many different seaplane bases are there in the country?
3: Boy, when you get to the private ones, it gets into the thousands. The public ones we just did a study on that. There's only a couple of hundred public ones that are part of municipalities or airports. But we just did a federal grant through Congress where we pulled a bunch of industry leaders and government officials together, and we assembled a white paper that's going to help people expand that. And our banner child is Tavares, who did a public bond for $10 million about 5 years ago. They have a full-service seaplane base. They're expanding it. They have fueling. They have a pilot shop, all as part of their municipal air effort. Right in the heart of downtown, there's been 22 new businesses that have opened in that city as a result of the creation of that seaplane base. It's an amazing success story.
0: Excellent, excellent. And something I'm sure you'd like to replicate around
3: Absolutely.
0: The country.
3: Absolutely, yes, yes. And they've been very gracious. They allow us to bring city leaders in from all over the country, and they'll literally open up their books and show them how they did it.
0: Excellent.
3: Which is great.
0: If, you know, with the public seaplane bases being somewhat reduced for a few years, how hard is it for someone to fly, say, cross country from California to Oshkosh in a strict float plane?
3: Not a straight float plane.
0: Yeah, yeah.
3: That gets challenging. Yeah. And the biggest problem there is the 100 LL. Mm-hmm. Depending on the type of aircraft they're flying, if they're flying an AirCam or a Rotax-powered machine, they're not going to have that much of a problem because they can go to marinas in most cases.
0: Right.
3: And what people don't realize is Super Cubs, 172s, even the Mall with the 235-horsepower engine, you can get STCs for autogas. So for those airplanes under 235 horsepower, the availability of fuel is pretty good. But when you get up into the 206s and the high horsepower 185s, it gets a little bit more restrictive. And that's part of what we're doing as well. We want to create a network where you can clearly traverse across the country by straight float airplane and do it without a lot of hindrance.
0: Good. I know a number of pilots that I've talked to over the years, it's on their bucket list to get a seaplane rating.
3: Yeah.
0: And they say it's not very hard, but really it isn't, is it?
3: No, it's not. For most people, they can do the rating in 3 days, $2,000 to $2,500. So number one, it's one of the easiest and least expensive ratings you can ever do. It counts as a BFR.
0: Right.
3: There is no written test. There's an oral test and a practical test, and it's going to increase the average pilot's stick and rudder skills. What we see, especially with the tidal wave of adoption of the glass cockpits, is that we see the average pilot's stick and rudder skills on decline. We don't see the refinement that we like to see. By doing a seaplane rating, we're going to increase their stick and rudder skills. We're going to really enhance and give them a better sense of airmanship on how to do these things. And here again, 3 days.
0: Yeah. And what are the skills that you end up learning to get the
3: Well, we're going to teach them glassy water landings.
0: Okay. Before you go, what is a glassy water landing?
3: Glassy water landing is kind of counterintuitive to what most people think. A glassy water landing is when there's a zero wind situation and you see that beautiful mirror image on the water. There's no waves. Well, that's actually a pretty challenging environment to land in because there's no depth perception. You can't tell how high you are above the water. Well, essentially, we set up for what the best I can assimilate is a wheel landing or an instrument approach where you pitch and power. You do not even pay attention to where the water surface is. When you feel the water, you power back and stick back. But you're on an instrument approach. You're just coming down at 150 feet per minute to the water till you touch with no visual reference other than, here again, your attitude. Rough water landings. Here again, rough water landings can be assimilated to a soft field landing. I've had this conversation with Patty Wagstaff. We were talking about how tailwheel flying, if you're a tailwheel pilot, if you're used to those kind of skills, we can translate those very quickly. And that's what we see, that tailwheel pilots make the transition even faster. A rough water landing is a soft field landing. And a normal landing, which would be assimilated to a normal landing. But you're going to learn to read the wind. You're going to learn to read the water. You're going to get used to flying probably lower and closer to the trees and the surface of the earth than you're used to flying. Because we're above 500 feet, we complain we're getting a nosebleed, which is a little bit different from most pilots. So,
0: good. And what are some of the other issues that are facing you today?
3: Well, you know, thankfully, at this particular Oshkosh, we've taken the Oshkosh by storm. I mean, we've got the first deliveries of the A5, which is spectacular, to the Young Eagles.
0: Right.
3: Top three selling LSAs today are all seaplanes or seaplane compatible. The Icon being number one, number two being the Carbon Cub, the Cubcrafters product, and number three being the Sea Ray. So what we see is actually a tremendous interest and growth in our community at a time when GA is really struggling to have that growth. So we're enjoying some popularity, and I attribute this to the new surge in the popularity of outdoor sports and extreme sports. Right. And people want to take these things to a next level. So we actually are seeing a huge upsurge, which is great. It's
0: excellent. Excellent. Steve McCauley is our guest with the Seaplane Pilots Association. You mentioned you're on the field here.
3: Yes.
0: Where can folks find you?
3: We're over at 3167 and 3168 in Hangar C.
0: Okay.
3: We also have a tent out at the Seaplane base. And please come by if you want to learn more about our wonderful way of life. We'll be happy to share it with you. And you'll notice that Seaplane pilots have this permanent smile. And I will warn them, though, that once you get interested in seaplane flying and start doing it, there is no cure for the disease.
0: Good, good. It's like so. It's like all of aviation. Yeah. Once you're in, you don't get out.
3: So thank you, Steve.
0: Yeah, it's excellent. And when folks get home, how can they keep up with
3: that? Seaplanepilotsassociation.org, and we have an easier one, seaplanes.org. They can look that up online. Just do a search for seaplanes or water flying, and we're usually going to be pretty high in the search engine.
0: Right.
3: We'll get you hooked up, and we have local volunteers throughout every state of the country, so we can help them with getting flight training. We can answer any questions they have and give them more resources to make it happen.
0: Excellent. Any final words?
3: Oh, no. You know, it's been a great show. The weather's been great.
0: I know.
3: And I'm just so thankful. Every year, Oshkosh is our favorite event of the year. It's an absolute marathon, but it's a pleasure, and we just want to – we're so happy to come out here and be with the pilots and inspire people.
0: Great. Thank you, Steve, for joining us. We appreciate you taking time out of your busy day, and I see that seaplane smile already.
3: Yeah.
0: You're on the big screen.
3: Oh, there we go.
0: Right,
3: thank you, Steve.
0: Enjoy the rest of the show, and from the stand, this is EAA Radio.
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4: This is Amy Labote, and I have here with me today at Air Venture, Sarah Wilson. Sarah Wilson has one of the most beautiful aircraft on the airfield this week. She's flying a 1929 Stearman Model 4 Speedmail. Now, Sarah, this is no ordinary 1929 Stearman Model 4 Speedmail. This is absolutely the most gorgeous. Oh my God, I had an emotional response when I saw this airplane. So you want to tell me a little bit about how you came upon it and ended up traveling the U.S. in this airplane?
5: Sure. I think, Amy, it's like a lot of things in people's lives that you sort of, through a series of coincidences that actually aren't coincidences, end up doing what you always wanted to do. And I was fortunate enough on the first American Barnstormers tour, I got to fly in Ron Rex's Model 4. And I'll be honest, it was at Frasca Field on a grass runway in the corn. And by the time I got back, you know, tears were just rolling out of my eyes.
4: Oh, I've been to Frasca Field, so I do know. I do know. But you have to back up, because you have to tell me how you ended up with the American Barnstormers tour in the first place. Let's go back. Roll it back, baby, and give me the whole story.
5: Okay. I had started in aviation much later than a lot of people. I started on my 30th birthday. And at that time, I did an introductory flight, just happenstance to fly past it, airport in Traverse City. And I knew that this, after that flight, was what I wanted to do. I was fortunate enough to have a vintage car that I sold to pay for my ratings, and then went the very normal route. Flight instructor, build the time, commuter flying first for American Eagle, then do corporate. And after doing that, I really was burnt out. I wanted to be a flight instructor always, but I just didn't find the joy in it that I'd found in the beginning. And I was in Denver and thought I would go back to school. And I got a call, as we all know in aviation, from a friend who you had flown with, that a friend of a friend, you know, that type of call. And it was J.J. Happ, and he said, Kermit Weeks is looking for someone to do marketing. I'm going to put him in touch with you. And so I went down and interviewed, and in typical Fantasy of Flight way, they said, be here tomorrow. And so I landed in the beautiful world of Fantasy of Flight in Kermit Land. And my eyes were opened to the fabric planes and the antiques and the World War II, and I didn't know anything about them. So after being there, Waldo Reitz was on the field doing new standard rides, and Rob Locke approached me and said, you know, you're a CFI. I really want to do hands-on flights in the steering that my family has owned would you consider flying it? And I said, well, sure, because, you know, I'm a pilot. I should be able to just fly anything. So I get in the Stearman, and, you know, it just totally kicks my, you know what. And then, you know, the thrill of that, of, oh, this is totally different, you know. And then I got to learn all over how to fly. You know, I got to learn how to smell altitude and hear airspeed and feel pressure changes, you know, through the movement of the plane and through the movement of the air, and how the, you know, the hairs on your arms will stand up right before a gust front comes that isn't forecasted on the radar. So, you know, once you start to do that type of flying, for me, there was no other way. So that's being there with Rob Locke and at Fantasy of Flight introduced me into the inner sanctum of the quirky, antique, real vintage people, and I met the group of barnstormers that then ended up starting the American Barnstormers Tour.
4: Oh, that's fabulous. Now, about how long ago was that?
5: I think the first tour was 2005, I would say.
4: So this has been a while.
5: Oh, yeah. This is a process. Well, it took me a while not to have the steerman kill me, so... Or me kill
4: That's generally the case, by the way.
5: Yeah.
4: You don't just jump in and fly it. No, yeah. I understand completely. So 2005, 2006. So how did you transition from, you did have a job at Fantasy of Flight to barnstorming?
5: Well, they, you know, Kermit and Teresa were very knowing and seeing that, you know, when I started to fly out there and got back in the plane, you know, I missed it, and I was real honest with them, and I said, I've got to go back in the air. You know, thank you for letting me help you, and I'll always help you in any way I can, but I need to get back in a plane. And so then once I started to fly again, I was doing rides for Rob, and then in the summertime we would do the tours. And then as I started to travel in the planes, that's when the world opened up. That's when the colors changed. That's when everything, to be in the planes for months traveling is really my passion.
4: That's fabulous. Mm-hmm. So the Barnstormers led to this airplane. How?
5: Well, there's the Ron. So I'm at Frasca Field. So okay. I'm at Frasca Field on the first tour.
4: Yep. We've caught back up to Frasca Field.
6: And now, you know, the tears are coming down.
5: And I said, this is the only plane I ever really went. This is the plane I went to have for my lifetime. I want a Model 4. And I was in love with the hardiness of the steerman and the engineering and the solid construction and the way they flew. And everybody said, well, I don't think there's one for sale. You could maybe try to get one out of paperwork, or, you know, it was a little bit of a wall put up as to how do you get one of these things.
4: Mm-hmm.
5: And then I think a phone call was made, and they said, I think Kimball's have a frame hanging in the rafters. It's never been built. So I call them. Why, yes, Sarah, we do have a frame. It's owned by Barry Advent. He hasn't built it, but he doesn't want to sell it. So I make another call, and Barry and I spend like an hour on the phone and become BFFs. And he says, I like you. You're going to build it, aren't you? And I said, tomorrow. And I'll start tomorrow if you'll sell me the project. And he said, will Kimball's build it? I said, yep. And he said, can I fly into Kermit's place and have lunch and do the paperwork? You know, I text Kermit. He's like, yeah, I don't care. And so I'm like, yes, you can, and let's do this. So that's how I got my speed mail.
4: Excellent. Excellent. How long did it take to build?
5: It took 5 years. It was a 7-year process. And like a lot of specialty restorers, they have planes in front of you. So it's not like you can just walk in the door and they start on it. But Kimball said we could start on it in about a year and a half, but they couldn't do the wings. So my friend Jack McCoy is a beautiful, you know, wing builder and a great, you know, he takes care of all my planes. So Jack would start on the wings, and then eventually I would move on the floor. So then the process became about 5 years. And then when their other projects were done, the last 3 years were the real active, where I had the swarm on my plane, center of the hangar, and everybody was working on me, which was the best.
4: That's wonderful. How often did you get to be there, and did you get any hands-on time with the construction of it?
5: I am horribly inept on even, you know, using a screwdriver. So they knew better than to put me anywhere
4: Don't
5: near
4: let
5: it.
4: You touch it.
5: But the neat thing is that you get a relationship. The builder becomes like a family member, hopefully, for
4: oh,
5: most
4: yeah.
5: people. And I would go visit my parts, as I called them. So for the first 4 years, I would drive up at least once a month, and they'd open the shed, and they would take time and show me something they hadn't seen before. Hey, Sarah, did you know you've got flying wires? Hey, Sarah, did you, you know, to keep mm-hmm. me encouraged. And then when it became on the floor, Kevin would send me tons of iPhone pictures. And
4: great.
5: And then I would drive up and be excited to see the new thing that they did. And some of those things are incredibly small. They seem insignificant, but it's probably like a child in the way of, you know, you see the first smile, you see things like that. You see these little teeny details that mean so much to you because it's like waiting for letters from home. You know, you're just so, when I would see his emails, I'd be so excited, like, oh, what am I going to see?
4: I really can relate to that because I watched my airplane being built in the hangar about 60 feet away from my office window. And you could see when the hangar door was open, you could see little changes, or you could hear the of the air compressor, you know, and you knew it was coming along.
5: Yeah.
4: Yeah. I was lucky though, because they needed somebody with small hands to buck the rivets every now and again. And you know, have a lot of rivets, and I could do that. So it didn't require a whole lot of skill. It's really bad for journalists or typists to do rivet bucking, by the way, because it's very hard on the wrists. You have numb hands for the rest of the afternoon. Anyhow,
5: that's great.
4: Tell me a little bit about the day they rolled it out and said, it's yours, go fly it.
5: Oh, geez. It was my 49th birthday, and my father was visiting, and we were going to go up and see the plane because I didn't think he'd ever seen the project. I pull up, and their driveway is very, very long, and it arcs around the edge of their grass runway leading up to their hangars, and my plane was out in the sun. I had never seen it in 7 years leave the hangar.
4: Oh, my gosh.
5: Yeah. And they had hung the engine, and they were waiting for me to start it.
4: Oh.
5: And I just, you know, I guess all I do is cry. So I pull up, literally open the door of my car, leave it running. My dad sitting in the seat going, what's up? And I just, you know, just started to just sob. I was like, it's here. And then Kevin walks up. He's so sweet. And he kind of bumps my shoulder like a big brother. And he goes, you want to start your engine? And I'm like, yes, of course I do.
4: So it has the most marvelous sound, but I can only imagine what the first time you start it sounds like.
5: Oh, it was, my hands were shaking, and of course I think I overprimed it and did whatever, but it started. Yeah, it's got such a beautiful lope. It's just such a slow, throaty, you know, it's just mm-hmm. a really beautiful start. So it was a thrill.
4: Were you the first person to fly it, or did you have somebody else fly it?
5: Certainly it was a wise decision that they wouldn't have let me test fly it if I didn't have over a couple thousand hours in PTs. But I had this great idea that I could never go through my life blaming someone else for something to go wrong, and that I bought it, I'm going to break it, and that I was going to be the only one to fly this plane first. And I'm still the only one who's ever flown it.
6: I will let other people fly him later, but right now he's all mine.
4: So what have you done from this point on? Once you got it going and you were sure the engine ran good? I mean, is it the first time this has been at Oshkosh?
5: Yes.
4: Okay.
5: This happened on August 17th last year was
4: wow.
5: when I started it.
4: Okay.
5: And then I test flew, I think it was the 29th of August. And then you stay around home base for the first 10 hours. And, you know, we go back and say, oh, you got to tweak this or do this. It flew hands off. It was rigged perfectly. And then I needed to go. And I remember walking, the reason my plane's name is Buddy is that I walked in the hangar and I packed him the night before. And I walked in that morning and I was scared. I had 10 hours in this plane and I was about to come up to Wisconsin and just go fly, because I had to teach myself how to fly them. And for me, the only way I can do that is to go on the road, just go out in different environments. And I walked in and petted him and said, all right, buddy, you ready to go? We got to do this. And, you know, climbed in and figured it out. So I went out for, I think it was about a month and a half, and flew all the way up to Wisconsin, down through the Midwest, over to Oklahoma, Texas, back through Tennessee, and then back into Florida. So I did about 50 hours.
4: And was that with the Barnstormers, or
5: no, just
4: on
5: me.
4: Your own? Just you? Just
5: in my bags.
4: Wow.
5: Yeah.
4: That's, you, you got to have a strong soul and be ready to do that. I mean, all by yourself, just...
5: It's a leap of faith.
4: Yeah.
5: But it's especially good, not to generalize with women, but a lot of times we're used to fine with friends and husbands and boyfriends and things like that. We have this companion thing. And so to say, no, I'm going to make all my own decisions. And wrong or right, they're going to be mine and I'm going to figure my way out.
4: I'll tell you what helped me was getting my Part 135 IFR charter.
5: Sure.
4: Certificate. And I was flying in airplanes and there was always a dead leg. And, you know, the airplane made funny sounds, and sometimes you looked at the fuel gauge and said, wait a second, I'm sure I had more than that. And but you had to get through all those ghosts.
5: True.
4: And it made a huge difference. It made a huge difference. And sometimes I pine for that.
5: There you go. Then you understand. Yeah, it's really important that we go out on not just across country in our state, but really go across the country at some point in your flying. To learn from that and to experience the real joy that you get from that type of freedom. It's just, it'll change you.
4: It will. And to this day, I far prefer flying solo in my aircraft or with a sleeping passenger.
5: Yes.
4: You know, than even having a second in command. Mm-hmm. I know the value of a second in command, and I certainly appreciate it, but that solitude is just divine. And it's one of the few places I can get it.
5: Oh, yeah, I agree. I get goosebumpy when you just said that.
6: We get it. I know what you're saying.
4: But I would give anything to get a ride in that airplane of yours,
6: oh,
4: Sarah.
6: Of course, of course.
5: And I love sharing it with people. One of the things that I made up my mind with this plane, because of the amount of years and time and money and sacrifice and all these strange things in my life, that my plane would only hold people who inspired me. That I would no longer just fly for money. Yeah, that, you know, you can come up, and I've put a hefty price on some of the flights I've done, and you can still not, just something's not right. I don't care how much money you have, you're not going to go.
4: So you got a meter in there. You
5: I
4: just kind of measure the first.
5: Just,
6: okay.
5: Just a little bit of,
6: okay.
5: You know,
6: I like
5: what
6: that.
5: Does it mean to you, and do you realize how special it is, and how, you know, really that's a metaphor for what we get to do. Do you realize how special it is what we get to do?
4: Absolutely. Yeah. So true. So true. Sarah, if people want to find you, where can they find you?
5: I've put on my iPad now. It says something in a speed mail somewhere. Because I am nomadic at this point.
4: Is there a website or a blog where they can read about you?
5: Yes. I've got it. It's easy to remember. It's sarahwilsonpilot.com.
4: Sarahwilsonpilot.com.
5: My travels with the B-29, and I'm having just a blast blogging. It's been really fun to write about all the great synergy between what's happening to us in an airplane that really speaks more to what happens to us as people. And Oshkosh is no better example of that, of the family that comes here and shares things. What I think is that a lot of times people can't say what they feel or what they think or the amount of love they have for other people, but they can talk about the planes. And then that camaraderie, that common language allows them to have that family feeling that, you know, is so well expressed here at Oshkosh, especially in the camps at night. I mean, it's just a giant love fest and a homecoming every single camp you go into. You know, you see people hugging and they're so excited to see each other. It's beautiful.
4: Absolutely beautiful. Well, thank you so much for taking the time to visit with us here during AirVenture 13. And we hope we see you again next year.
5: Somewhere in a speed mail.
4: Somewhere in a speed mail. That's right.
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7: Fast Eddie at the controls here. And with me, we have Patrick McAlee and his bride, Natalia. Now, Patrick, you are an aerobatic performer. You've been flying air shows all over the place. What got you started in aerobatics?
8: Well, being at EAA. Me and my dad have been coming up here since 1985, and I just really always loved the fly-ins. In fact, it was funny because when I was in school and everything, he would always be like, if you get good grades in school, you can choose your vacation. You know, my sister would want to go to like England or something, and I chose Oshkosh every year. So came up here ever since. And then 1997, I got my pilot's license, flew our Cessna 140 up here with my dad and the Skybolt alongside. We've camped, we've done it all. And then, you know, fall in love with the airshow pilots, all Patty Wagstaff, Bob Hoover, Herendeen, you know, now even Goulian out there in Skib. It's pretty awesome to be now doing shows with them throughout the year when I was once that little boy that I tried to inspire out there as well.
7: You mentioned a legendary name there, Bob Herendeen.
8: Mm-hmm.
7: I haven't heard anybody talk about him in ages.
8: Right, Herendeen, Laudenslager. I mean, now I feel really old.
7: Yeah, that's very old school.
8: Yeah, but I mean, yeah, I think it was right. I had seen him because I was actually coming up before 85, just a few times with my dad. But I mean, I can remember up to 85, but he passed. I can't remember the exact year, but not too short after that. But yeah, no, I remember them, you know, Holiday Inn Pits team, Christian Eagles, aerobatic team. So those are the things that is just when you're taken aback every year you come up here. And it's like a huge story. And then being here now with Natalia, starting off with like being a little kid up here, it's just kind of crazy. We grew up here. That's what I feel.
7: Why a Pitts?
8: Well, it was funny because so me and my dad, I always grew up around biplanes. My dad had started building our Skybolt before I was even born. It took him a divorce, a full marriage, and me being born to finally get it built. But I helped him build it finish it. And then I helped him also build an Ultimate biplane, which I flew when I was 18. And so I've always just really loved the biplanes. I've loved the classic look of them. And the Pitts is just, you think of the most probably American-made historic, beautiful air show, graceful. All the curves are perfect. It's the Corvette of biplanes, and I love the Corvette, so that's why.
7: Well, it's a good thing too, because all of the other aircraft that are out there, the MXSs, the Extras, the Caps, it's really amazing because a Pitts is very old school.
8: Well, I tell people that if you see a rocket, you expect it to do rocket stuff. If you see a classic thing doing rocket stuff, it kind of creates that awe factor a little bit more. Being out here been in my first 18 years of my life out here watching different performers evolve and stuff and watching the different people out there, and I would kind of observe what would turn people's eyes. And a lot of people out here, you know, you go back, especially in 80s and 90s era, and who do you think of a Pitts pilot? Sean Tucker. You know, in these day and age now, who do you think of? Skip Stewart or Patrick McAlee? That's the thing, is I feel like we get the best both worlds of performance and history in one aircraft. That's what I really like.
7: And a Pitts really is a classic airplane. I mean, traces its roots back to right after post-World War II.
8: Yeah, 80 years, man.
7: Yeah.
8: I look at my airplane now, and I'm like, this thing's 80 years. Yeah. I mean, that one's not. But
7: well, the design is, yes, although it's been greatly improved.
8: Yes.
7: In a lot of cases. What do you like about aerobatics? Why are you doing it?
8: Oh, man. After every show, I ask myself that. Funny, because after every show, I tell her, don't Natalia, but they go, oh, I'm getting the car wreck effect right now. You feel like you're in a car accident. Honestly, I love it because it brings out the best in me in precision and performance and trying and just being better than the last minute that I flew. And I feel like that transcends over to the airline side, that transcends over to the vintage side with the Luscombe now. And it just makes me all around safer and understanding what airplanes can do. I'm still learning my plane. I've had it for 20 years. There's times I'll go up to altitude, play around and start doing something. I'll be like, oh, wow, I can do that. That's cool. I feel like it just maximizes us as aviators. And on the airline side, like, people make fun of me because they're like, I don't fly on my days off. Like, well, I suck at golf and I spent a lot of time to become a pilot. So I'm going to fly on my days off. Yeah, I think it's just in precision and safety, really. The crazy thing, too, is that I notice how really connected you become with air and the airplane and everything when you fly. Like, I know I have a good flight when I didn't remember anything, honestly. I'll ask her even. I'll be like, did I turn the smoke on? And because you get so involved, and to me, that feeling is just phenomenal. It really is. It's the most zen feeling we can feel in the universe, I feel, I think.
7: Well, you talked about the car crash effect. You really get thrown around in the cockpit of the airplane.
8: Yeah, I notice, and I work out a lot, and I maintain health and real good stuff there, and I try to figure out ways to be better. But one thing, especially in a biplane in the pits, you can never get away from is joint pain in the knees because you're using the rudder so much. So after I fly, a lot of times that happens, and as I get older, I notice, you know, stuff hurts more. But snap rolling and things, that kind of hurts your neck a bit after a while. Try to focus on a lot of core exercises and things to help that. But yeah, I mean, one of my old instructors, Ben Freelove, told me one day, he's like, you know, it's kind of like taking a football and kicking it through the uprights, and you're the football, just flip it over. And so that's what your body's doing.
7: It's got to be a wild ride.
8: It's a blast. Yeah, it's pretty violent.
7: And then you pay for it the day after.
8: Yeah, normally from about 4 hours after to the next morning. Have some coffee, do it again.
7: So how long have you been flying aerobatics?
8: I've been doing aerobatics-wise with training since I was 7. You know, I flew with my dad in the Skybolt, and we'd always go out and do rolls and loops, and he would teach me and do whatever I could do. And I had a lot of pillows to reach the rudder pedals. Probably 2013, really heavy since Natalia married me, and now really heavy since like 2014.
7: Now, wait a minute now. Don't go blaming your success in aerobatics on her.
8: She's the reason of my success, that's for sure.
7: Well, she's definitely a motivating factor for
8: yes,
7: sure.
8: Yes, very much. Motivating factor to come to the ground and a motivating factor to leave the ground. But it's yes, very motivating.
7: I know nothing about that, but I do know a good divorce lawyer. No, I'm kidding. You're performing here at Air Venture, correct?
8: No, I'm not.
7: No?
8: No. We actually were invited to come up with Michelin. Michelin's one of our primary sponsors, and they invited me to come up and showcase the plane with them in the booth. And then, of course, tomorrow we're going to have a different idea, right? So our contact at Michelin that was kind of putting all this on, we started floating around the idea that we wanted to advance our STEM program a little more at air shows. So we started teaming up with a motion simulator company named DOF Reality. And we use basically the same technology we've used for the STEM program with our flight simulator and interfaced it with their motion simulators now to give people that little bit more realistic experience. And then Michelin agreed to have them come with us to promote the simulators a little bit and give people a different experience while visiting the Michelin booth. So all this basically stems around Michelin having us up here. And I love it because it gives me a week's long where I can have one-on-ones with all of my sponsors that are here and be able to get out and give back a little bit when I may not have time if I actually am performing.
7: Yeah, not to mention you get to interface with the next generation.
8: Absolutely.
7: Very important to inspire them.
8: Very much.
7: You're flying at Pitts. What's your dream aerobatic airplane? If money and time was no object, what would you like to fly?
8: Paul Bennett's Pitts.
7: Okay, why?
8: The Wolf Pits. I mean, I've always loved the full-out 400 horsepower, the 100% purebred, I call it, that like Stephen Wolf was involved in. Really just because I really like it. I think that's the supreme version of that airplane. I've had offers to get like a Model 12 and fly that, but there's some things that I've heard are quirky in certain aerobatic maneuvers that I feel like it would limit me. But I really love the pit style of like Paul Bennett's or even Skip's and having the fancy wings and the horsepower and such. And down the road, I think we'll end up going that route. But
7: Right now.
8: No, but I mean, I have no... It's like, what is that old Tom Selleck movie, Quigley Down Under, where... He, at the end, at the last line, he's like, you know, I said I had no use for a pistol. Didn't know how to use one. Kind of the same thing with me and monoplanes. Like,
7: there you go.
8: I just because I don't have a use for one doesn't mean I can't use them. I used to teach with an extra 300, actually. But like I said, it's just I love the plane.
7: Well, that's a good thing. Yeah. I mean, so what are your future plans?
8: Live to tomorrow. I don't know. I mean, honestly, we're constantly expanding. We're booking several shows already for next year. We got listed up, and I do plan on getting a second plane for the West Coast down the road, way down the road. But sponsors are very important in that, and gotten some interest from some good ones to help me with that. So I think down the road we can potentially get a West Coast plane to stash out there on the other side of the Rockies, because we've had probably... I mean, gosh, I don't know, probably a whole season's worth of West Coast shows interested in us. But they're spaced out so much to where it's not economical for me to take the plane out there. I still like to stick around to where it's good for the market. I'm not one that just ping-pongs around to 30 air shows. So if I can make it economically feasible, then I'll do it. So that's goal down the road, and then just keep advancing with the community engagements.
7: Well, if people want to find out more about you, how do they go about doing that?
8: We're all over social media. Thank you to my wife at Extreme Flight on Facebook and Instagram. Pretty much if you just Google that name, it takes you pretty much everywhere to us. Thanks to my wife and her SEO knowledge. And hers is Hilo Social Media Marketing. So that is another one that will take you to Extreme Flight.
7: There you go. Well, ladies and gentlemen, we've been talking with Patrick McAlee here. Extreme Flight does a wonderful job with the pits. I've had the great privilege of working with him on a number of occasions, and I'll be working with you later this year, yeah. I'm sure.
8: Yep. So, yeah, Wildwood.
7: Yeah, down in Wildwood. Yeah. It's my old stomping grounds.
8: Oh, boy. Nice.
7: We're going to have a lot of fun there.
8: I hear it.
7: All right, I'm Fast Eddie, and this is EAA Radio.
2: Here's an interview from 2016.
0: And welcome back, about 20 minutes after the hour right now. We are joined by the Vice President of Education for the Commemorative Air Force, Bill Shepard, who is also in charge of the Rise Above project. Good morning, Bill.
9: Good morning. Great to see you guys.
0: Yeah. Tell us a little bit about the Rise Above program, the Tuskegee Airmen program that you have going on with CAF.
9: You know, it's been a great honor the last 5 years I've been associated with the Rise Above program. We've been on a coast-to-coast, and I'll say coast tour three times because we do in Canada as well. We have a traveling exhibit that consists of a mobile movie exhibit. It has a 53-foot transport truck trailer that has a 60-person theater inside that is enveloping our viewers into a great experience of the Tuskegee Airmen and also the story of the P-51 Red Tail Mustang. And it's been a fantastic tour, taking that all across the country. We do about 40 shows a season consistently. We run about 40,000 people go through our unit and see our exhibit each year. And over the 5 years, you can do the math, it's well over 107,000 people have been experienced to the Rise Above Challenge. So it's been a great and rewarding tour for sure.
0: And right now, the trailer is here at Air Venture?
9: Yes, right on the plaza. It's right on the plaza or at the corner of Hangar 57, which is the CAF headquarters tent here at the Air Venture. So we invite everyone to come over and not only see the Red Tail exhibit, but our C-47 exhibit, That's All Brother. And once again, it's all about education and outreach here with the Commemorative Air Force, and we're very proud to be all part of that.
0: Colonel Hardy, how did you become involved with the Red Tail Rise Above project?
10: I just become involved with them to travel with them. It started, I think, at Sun and Fun. Okay. I live in Florida. And started traveling, meeting with them there, and then at various places, Houston, Texas, and other places, Knoxville, just traveling around with them. Good. And there are a number of Tuskegee Airmen who used to travel with them, but not as many now.
0: Yes. So, mm-hmm. What are some of your favorite memories from being on tour with the traveling exhibit?
10: Well, one of the favorite ones was in Knoxville this year. Not only did I, we have a great time at the air show. There were crowds of people there and whatnot, and it hadn't been a show there in some years. But I also got to see Oak Ridge. I got a tour of Oak Ridge facility there, which is interesting.
0: Okay.
10: And then a tour of Clinton, Tennessee, where racial integration first took place in a high school there. So it was a very interesting place there. But the main thing is meeting with the Rise Above group and talking to people as they go in or come out of the exhibit.
0: What are some of the possibly misconceptions that people have going in that you solve when they come out?
9: Well, from the traveling exhibit, we travel all across the country, and we get really exciting feedback from our viewers and so forth. A lot of times, because we fly the P-51C model Mustang to all of our shows, and the first thing people don't realize is that the actual plane is still flying. It's
0: right.
9: How did the plane get here? They feel that our movie exhibit truck actually trucked the plane to the exhibit. So they're quite amazed that we have a rare P-51C model Mustang decked out to commemorate all four squadrons of the Red Tails 332nd Air Group. And just amazed at that. So that's really the first part there. They're also amazed as far as you know, what people had to go through. We have a great country here, and we are able to share some great rewards that other countries can't share. And they're sometimes taken back a little bit about our own history and the things we had gone through. But they're really once again impressed by what the airmen had done to rise above their challenges and adversities to be successful. The story isn't always just what they did during World War II. It's right. What they did after they came home as well. These gentlemen here are doctors, lawyers, politicians, teachers, members of the community, and made a difference not only during the war effort but also after the war. So definitely gentlemen have changed culture here in the United States and the civil rights movement, and that's some of the things we come across with our exhibit across the country.
0: Good. Describe a little bit, without giving away the whole film and presentation. Can you describe a little bit of what folks see?
9: You know, what we do is it's a bit of a sampler platter. You know, we can't tell the whole story of all the airmen who served and went overseas. And one of the things I'd like to bring up is very important that we often talk about the airmen as being the pilots, mm-hmm. and the 900 some had gone through. And as anybody in the aviation realized that it's more than just the pilots to keep these planes going. And there's over about a 14-to-1 ratio. So the 1,000 pilots who train, which the math is, there's over 10 to 14,000 people involved in the Tuskegee program that we want to commemorate, not just the pilots in the program. So it's a really big program that we're focusing on and helping bring the story forward. So we tell people and we show people what the airmen had done and triumphed over adversity, and we give them that hopefully that taste or that bug to make them want to go find out more and get more involved with us at Red Tail or the Commemorative Air Force, but in their own community as well.
0: Good. And there are 6 guiding principles that go along with the Rise Above?
9: Yeah, what we do is when we tour the exhibit, one of the things we do focus on the 6 guiding principles as far as aiming high, believe in yourself, you know, use your brain, be ready to go, expect to win, and never give up and never quit. And those are the things that we embodied what the airmen had done to be successful. And even in my life, it's not like you can do every principle every day, but you can find what we call your Tuskegee moment. And if you have a chance to rise above and be 100% responsible for what you do and look for that Tuskegee moment, you too can rise above and be successful in your challenges, no matter who you are, male, female, or what have you.
0: Now, the Rise Above traveling exhibit is aimed specifically at children, but obviously big kids like me get something out of it as well. Can you talk a little bit about the change in attitudes that young people sometimes have when they as they go in and then come back
9: out? You know, it's a transformational moment, and what we do is we pride ourselves in having the Rise Above exhibit the way it is. It's not something that's this static that you would go into a typical PowerPoint presentation or a flat screen. This is a dynamic, involving, immersive experience when they go into a Rise Above trailer. We encourage everyone here today to make sure they make some time this week to come through and see themselves in our exhibit. But when they come in, they realize they can make choices. And a lot of times kids, they have the potential and they want to move forward, but they haven't seen, for whatever reason, given that permission to go forward. And by seeing the Rise Above exhibit, they say, hey, and not only do I see people who look like me, or I see people who had to go above their challenges, but it's okay. It's okay. I can do this. I can think beyond, you know, my station life. And the old expression, think outside the box. Well, our exhibit is in a box, but when people come out of that box, they realize that they too can rise above their challenges. And a little bit of hard work goes a long way. And what I see with kids today, especially, is they just gotta want to win. You know, if it's the microwave society I talk about all the time, if you can't get it done in 2 minutes or less and come out of the microwave, they seem to lose the distraction. And it takes a long time to kind of go through and stick through and perseverance. And if you go through that, you will be successful. And that's what they come out of the trailer with.
0: Yes. And to keep the microwave going for more than 2 minutes, it is a very dynamic presentation. It's not just a movie on a screen. It's almost a wraparound screen with a really good sound system.
9: Yeah, it's a fantastic sound system. You actually feel one of our models with the CAF as a whole, the Commemorative Air Force, is everybody flies. So we have a chance, if you want to even fly today, you can go down to Appleton or you can go to Fond du Lac and fly in a P-51 or fly in Fifi, a B-29 or fly in a B-17. Everybody flies. And if you don't want to get yourself into an airplane, you can come into our exhibit and you can feel the sensation of flight. And that's the experience, the dynamic presentation we're able to do with this. So it's really a world of a kind, one of a kind exhibit, and a great opportunity here at Oshkosh to come and see it.
0: Right. And normally at Oshkosh, we would tout the fact that it is also an air-conditioned trailer.
9: Yes.
0: But today, that's not quite as important. maybe equally important, it's covered and dry.
9: It's dry. That? It's climate-controlled, dry environment that you can have a great time. But a lot of times when people come out, I will say it's not always a dry environment because sometimes there's not a dry eye in the house because it's that impactful of a movie.
0: It is. It truly is. Bill Shepard is the Vice President of Education for the Commemorative Air Force, and Lieutenant Colonel George Hardy also with us today. Gentlemen, some final thoughts before we wrap up this segment on
10: I would
0: on
10: like
0: Rise
10: to
0: Above.
10: Say something. We mm-hmm. talk about the Tuskegee Airmen. Everybody thinks of pilots. Mm-hmm. But this year we had a 75th anniversary of the Tuskegee Airmen forming, 99th Pursuit Squadron, 200 and some black men, all went into maintenance. That started first. Mm-hmm. I had to learn maintenance first. The pilots didn't go into training until July of 41, say. And so the first pilots didn't graduate from Tuskegee until March of 42. So the 99th Pursuit Squadron had its maintenance people for a year before the pilots showed up. It gives indication of how important the maintenance people are
0: right.
10: to a flying organization, just like all these airplanes out here.
0: Yep.
10: You have some people who put them together and make them run. So I like to stress the point that a lot of jobs in flying other than flying the airplane.
0: That's true.
10: And that's important. So
0: very true. Aviation industry is very wide-reaching. And
10: yeah.
0: A good point, just beyond the cockpit. And Bill?
9: Well, one of the important things is the Tuskegee Airmen story, the Rise Above story with the Commemorative Air Force is not it. It's not the end of our journey. And we often talk about that this is not a goal. It's not simply our commitment. It's part of our DNA, the Commemorative Air Force, to educate, and which is part of our mandate. So we're taking this Rise Above tour, and we committed to take it across the country and have it in every school in America. But not only stopping with that story, we're evolving more stories. And the next story we're working on currently right now, which we launched yesterday in our press release, is a story about the WASS, the Women Air Force Service Pilots. So that is coming here very, very quickly. We're starting the film process. We're bringing them involved in the process. So once again, another tour across the country. And the Commemorative Air Force is committed and part of our DNA to educate young Americans across the country for all the great things we've done here and for an aviation as far as a country. So we're really excited about that as well.
0: And we're going to find out more about that tomorrow. We have several of the WASP who are here at Oshkosh who will be joining us, along with a very special guest, a modern-day WASP as well. So I'll just give you that
9: little teaser segue, but the Commemorative Air Force is dedicated to education and involving all our units, 60 units, folks, all across the country in 25 states. So over 11,000 volunteers are bringing this to you, so we're really excited.
0: And Colonel Hardy, will you be around the Red Tail exhibit throughout the week?
10: Yes, I'll be here through Sunday.
0: Okay, well, good. So we can watch. We'll look for you at the trailer on the southeast corner of the Boeing Centennial Plaza. Look for the Red Tail Rise Above trailer right there behind That's All Brother, that famous C-47.

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1: 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So occasionally you'll hear a bit of history that has changed since it originally happened. Maybe a federal official who's gone to another job, a future product that turned out not to be, or a company that's no longer in business. We'll always tell you which year the interview was recorded before it plays. So don't be thrown off when you hear from FAA Administrator Blakey or the proposed Eclipse 400 single-engine jet. Aviation's always changing, and EAA Radio streams those programs from the past to make you smile when you recall that that was one of the years you came to Oshkosh.
2: With us now is Ron Kaplan, who is with the Ohio Air and Space Hall of Fame and Museum.
3: Learning Center.
2: And Learning Center.
3: But that's okay. We're a museum, too.
2: You keep adding to it every time we talk. Yeah, it's great. It's wonderful. Ron, great to have you back. You have been coming to the show for a number of years.
3: This is, what, 26.
2: 26?
3: I think last year was 25.
2: Okay. He always posts some great photos on Facebook, so you can keep up with what's happening on the grounds. What have you seen so far that really caught your eye?
3: Oh, my gosh. That P-51, the air racer.
2: Thunderbird.
3: Thunderbird. Yep. The history on that airplane is amazing. Yeah. To see that restoration here is just unreal. And then next to it, P-47,
2: right.
3: Thunderbolt, if you can't tell, I'm a Warbird guy, but, seeing the Constellation come in yesterday was definitely, if I had missed that, I'd be despondent. that was worth the admission to see that Connie come in yesterday.
2: Yeah. It's a great restoration of that aircraft. And I've always liked the Constellation. It looks like it's flying and going fast even when it's standing still on the ground.
3: Yeah, yeah.
2: Beautiful lines.
3: You know, I'm young enough that I didn't fly on one, but I'm old enough that I remember seeing my dad off from Port Columbus on business trips because you could stand up on the roof of the terminal back then, you know, to see your loved ones take off. And I remember seeing him taking TWA Connies somewhere. Yeah.
2: Speaking of that building, that's where you're located, isn't it?
3: Yeah. Well, we're in the original Port Columbus terminal, which was built in 1929, which is an Art Deco building still there on the southeast corner of the property. But the new terminal opened in 1958 and has been added on to ever since. So, the old terminal is actually a national landmark, but it's kind of off the beaten path for the general public who's just coming in and out of the airport on commercial flights. But you'll see it, as you're taking off. And sometimes you'll see it on the news when Air Force One comes into Columbus. They park out on our ramp and put snipers up in our tower, and it's pretty cool.
2: So, tell us how how the progress is going with the refurb on the terminal. You've been working on this a couple of years now, but every year you seem to make bigger strides forward.
3: Well, yeah, we're making progress, but if you know me, this should have been done years ago, and COVID held us up, obviously, a good 2 years. But, no, we're making good progress. Since I talked to you last, City of Columbus has stepped up with a really nice grant, and we've got a big state grant that we started with, working on the county. What's exciting is we're a two-pronged mission. We're going to preserve what is one of the original commercial airport terminals in the world, really. Opened July 8th, 1929. And was part of the Transcontinental Air Transport airline. And as you see the tri-motors flying, one of those was there that day. The city of Port Clinton was actually on our ramp with the others when Amelia Earhart was there and Henry Ford to help kick off that air service from basically coast to coast, but partially by train out of New York to Glendale. So it's a historic site. That needs to be preserved. But then our workforce development programming, and we've got great corporate sponsors. We need more, but we have NetJets and Flight Safety on board, not only to support the renovation, but Flight Safety is donating two state-of-the-art Frasca flight simulators, which is just a huge boon when we're open.
2: Right.
3: Our second floor, our entire second floor is a STEAM learning center. And to have that capability now added is exciting. But what that brings with it are mentorship opportunities with Flight Safety and NetJets, and also out of that internships,

0: potential internship. So the organizations we work with, youth aviation organizations like Youth Aviation Adventures, mm-hmm. Buckeye Tigers, Civil Air Patrol, the 99s, our local 99s, to add those all together with the facility we're going to construct is going to be a real powerhouse for actually the whole state of Ohio for youth aviation education. So we're super excited about that. And we kind of had a test run. The Columbus Air Show presented by Scotts was yep. Father's Day weekend.
1: Yes.
0: And Ohio Air and Space, in partnership with the FAA and the Ohio State University College of Engineering, we coordinated a big steam tent experience with Flight Safety and NetJet sponsorship at the air show. And that was great. We had 14 organizations in there. I mentioned a few of them already, but we had some others like Columbus State Community College, which has a great aviation maintenance technician program. Sinclair Community College has the unmanned aerial system certification. So that was a really, really great show. If you've not been to Rickenbacker Air Force Base, you might remember back in 2007, the Gathering of Mustangs was there.
1: Yeah.
0: This was the first show since then, and I had the Blue Angels. I don't know if it's going to be annual yet. We hope, but you know, those are the kind of outreach programs we look forward to leading.
1: Yeah. About how many students do you bring through the center each year?
0: Well, so our center's not open yet, so this is why these outreach programs are important. And we're looking at doing other air shows like Cleveland.
1: Okay.
0: Dayton was just a week ago. Yeah. But that works so well at the Columbus Air Show, especially given the collaboration we do. We're not reinventing the wheel, okay? We're not going to come up with our own steam program. But, you know, we have, obviously, in the state of Ohio, yeah. some pioneers of aviation you can use for inspiration.
1: Oh, yes.
0: And, you know, you were talking to Aaron.
1: Yeah.
0: As a matter of fact, at the Columbus Air Show, one of the aspects we promoted were the WASP that came through Lockbourne Air Force Base, which is now Rickenbacker.
1: Yeah.
0: And you know that famous photo of the four gals coming forward
1: yes.
0: from the B-17s? That was, they were part of the 14 or 15 WASP that were trained on B-17s
1: right.
0: in Columbus at
1: okay.
0: Lockbourne during the war. So,
1: a little piece of trivial that I didn't know.
0: Well, but what great inspiration.
1: Yes,
0: I mean,
1: the
0: heritage, you know, going back to the Wright brothers.
1: Yep.
0: And then with the future of aerospace in Ohio, which is a huge aerospace state, we have a real great future ahead of us, especially when we have the facility up and running.
1: Yeah. And you've kind of touched on it several points here, but people always ask, well, why Ohio? I mean, come on, the Wright brothers
0: yeah.
1: flew in North Carolina. Why Ohio?
0: Yeah, why Ohio? Well, and you know, there was a lot of people that, well, the states that have their own aviation halls of fame will back me up on this. There's so many people besides the Neil Armstrongs
1: right.
0: and the Eddie Rickenbackers, and you know, we have Jerry Mock. But there's a lot of others who people on this field would know the names of, Harold Johnson, and others like that were pioneers, contemporaries of Paul, and certainly Tom's, and they need to be honored too. And one thing I want to mention. So next summer is the 95th anniversary of Port Columbus. So the Ohio Air and Space Hall of Fame will lead that celebration at our site. I don't know if construction will be underway, but we'll have an open house. And we hope to have at least two of these tri-motors on our ramp.
1: Oh, good.
0: Just as they were July 8th, 1929. So bear that in mind. Watch for news flashes coming on that.
1: That's good. So, and I just want to back up because I want to make sure I've got this right. So there's two tri-motors that are flying here at AirVenture. One, the EAA's Ford tri-motor, 1929 Ford tri-motor, but also the city of Port Clinton. And the actual airframe that we see flying here this week was at that dedication in 1928-29?
0: Yes. You go to our website, yep. which is ohioairandspace.org. You will see the photo taken from the top of the main hangar on July 8th, 1929. You'll see three tri-motors, actually. But that tri-motor, City of Port Clinton,
1: wow.
0: is one of those
1: okay.
0: shown in that photo. And you'll see thousands of people lining the, yep. you know, to see this. And it was a rainy day, unfortunately, that day. But that was a huge day in aviation. At the same time, in Glendale, Charles Lindbergh was getting on a tri-motor going back eastward towards Columbus
1: okay.
0: as part of that. He actually picked the site of Port Columbus
1: oh,
0: to
1: really?
0: Give you an idea of how historic
1: yes.
0: our location really is. There we go. And here, as we speak, we're watching the city of Port Clinton chug by, and that's just awesome. I wish we had one of our own. But, you know, we've got – there's plenty of them. I mean, plenty. Port Clinton has another one they're working on. That'll
1: oh, good.
0: Be flyable That's going to be in the Lake Airlines markings. Good. Up there at Lake Erie.
1: One of the other things that you have been involved with is the National Aviation Invitational, which takes place at the National Air Races in Reno.
0: Yes.
1: This will be the last time you're at Reno, but you're still going to do it this year, right?
0: No.
1: No.
0: Good. Last year ended up being the last Invitational at Reno. This year, which is the last air races at Reno, we're having a reunion of any of those vintage aircraft that want to come back and be on static display, but there's no competition this year. The air races are looking for a new venue,
1: right. And
0: the Invitational is looking for a new venue, but also looking for some new leadership. I retired after last year, and so did Ken Parrish, our executive director of the Invitational. So, but I have to say, right after I retired, I booked a bucket list trip that I've never been able to take because I've been at Reno every year for 26 years. We're going to see the Battle of Britain Air Show in Duxford this September. So one of my life goals is to hear and see 16 Spitfires in the air at one time. So that's just a personal bucket list thing I'm doing. I won't be at Reno for the big bash, but it'll be fun out there. It's going to be the last hurrah, sadly.
1: Yes. You mentioned Duxford, and I've seen some photos from some of the other shows that are already taking place over in England this year, and it is amazing to look at what we see at American air shows, where you'll see a whole gaggle of Mustangs or T6s.
0: Yeah.
1: But yet over there, like you said, 16 Spitfires. When was the last time we even saw one Spitfire?
0: And a handful of Hurricanes.
1: Yes.
0: And then they've got all the other British, odd British aircraft from the 30s, and it's going to be a blast. I can't wait.
1: Yeah. Good. So that's where you'll be in September.
0: Yeah.
1: Yep. Any other good trips planned?
0: Well, that's really the big one, and it's a two-week trip. So we're going to the museums, we're going to the pubs, staying in the hotel where the Dam Busters raid was planned.
1: Okay. Yep. There goes your trimotor.
0: But I know there's people here who have been there, and I hear the tales, and I can't wait. And I'm probably going to have to buy a new camera and a new lens, and that's a good excuse.
1: But I think so. Any final thoughts before we wrap up this morning?
0: Well, just, go to our website again, ohioairandspace.org. Check it out. We are fundraising. We've got a great volunteer list that's building. We used it at the Columbus Air Show, and volunteers
1: make it
0: drive
1: happen.
0: Air Venture. So, check it out. And if you're so inclined, please contribute. And, we look forward to finishing that building and having a ribbon cutting with a couple of tri-motors out on the ramp.
1: Awesome. Thank you, Ron, for taking some time out of your busy week to bring us up to date on your activities.
0: Thank you, Steve.
1: Thanks. And that's going to put a wrap on this morning's show. Tomorrow, we wrap up the week already. Wow. It's been Christy Yonkin said this earlier. She said this is the shortest and longest week of the year, and she's very right. It goes fast, but it sometimes is long, but I think we all love it. Otherwise, we wouldn't come back, right? We're going to talk with author Adam Makos, who wrote the book Devotion, catch up with Fareed Gayot on the Willa Brown Aviation Academy, and finish out with Steve McCaughey. He's the president of the Seaplane Pilots Association, and we'll talk a little float plane flying tomorrow. So keep up with EAA Radio this week and all year long by visiting our website, eaaradio.net. 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I'm Steve Buss, and you're listening to EAA Radio.
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6: Here's an interview from 2012. we have from the National Transportation Safety Board.
1: Hey, we should say that really impressively. Ready?
7: National Transportation Safety Board.
1: You didn't even get it right.
6: I'm sorry. Well, that just, hey, I'm busted.
1: Yep, you're done.
6: We have Earl Weiner here, came over from the IFP, and he's going to talk to us once again about all the kind of great stuff the NTSB is doing to help keep us safe.
1: Well, one thing he talked about is apparently a lot of the NTSB employees actually are pilots and are home builders and such, and that's got to put an interesting perspective on how you build your airplane after having done accident investigations.
8: Probably makes them much more serious.
1: Yeah, they're probably very, very methodical and slow and careful.
8: But to give you a little idea, the you know, as you said, we have a booth over at the International Pavilion. During the week, we're between people who've come here to take a shift in the booth and a number of people who are NTSB employees who've just come here on their own because they can't stay away from Oshkosh. We've got 45 people or so. So that's quite an attendance. But what I was going to mention was we did a little survey of our employees and asked them, you know, how many people are building airplanes? Because there are a number of home builders. So a number of people who are building airplanes, number of people who are restoring airplanes or have built. And there's 32 airplanes in that category.
1: Wow.
6: That's a pretty good assortment.
8: Yeah. Then if you count the number of people who own airplanes, like myself, that's another 16 airplanes. So that's 48 airplanes out of an organization that's about 400 people.
1: That's pretty good.
6: That is a 10%. That is a good ratio.
8: Yeah. A lot of airplane enthusiasm.
1: Good.
6: That's exactly the opposite that I would expect, because I'd figure that, you know, the people that go out and investigate the accidents, they'd say, oh, I'm never going to get into one of these little light planes. They're dangerous, blah, blah, blah, blah, blah. And we find out it's exactly the opposite. That's very reassuring.
8: Well, the people who investigate accidents have a much better understanding of what not to do or what to do to stay safe. So I think they probably, you know, light airplanes are really really quite safe. When we start looking at the data, most of the accidents are not due to the airplane itself. It's the way the airplane's operated. So that leaves a lot of potential for the pilot to operate safely.
1: So you're saying that knife edge in a 172 is probably not a good idea?
8: That's probably not the airplane to do that in.
1: Ah, okay, good. I'm glad we ironed that out. See, definitely. I told you.
6: Well, we've been talking all week with the with you and other members of the NTSB about experimental amateur-built aircraft. And you have an announcement to make here, something that caught our eye immediately. Because one of the questions I had was, have you been talking to the kit plane manufacturers? And it turns out you have been. What's going on with that?
8: We started talking to the kit plane manufacturers even before we did the study, because we wanted to get a feeling for what the industry was really like, right from the people who are the industry. But I was really pleased. A little over a week ago, I got an email from Dick Van Groensven, Vans Aircraft, saying the kit industry had formed a new association, the Airplane Kit Industries Association, AKIA. And they've had an organizational meeting here. I think they're up to about 20 members now. They're looking to be in the 30s by the time they get everybody involved. But we've opened up a dialogue with them. You know, one of our recommendations coming out of the study was that the industry could do a lot of good working itself, policing itself, regulating itself, stay away from the regulations from the outside, let the industry work it out themselves, and it looks to be exactly what they're doing.
1: Well, that's unprecedented.
6: Definitely a good step, though.
1: A little cooperation goes a long way.
6: Now, how are they going to do all of this? I know everybody is concerned with safety of an experimental amateur home built, and you've proven statistically that a lot of the problems occur on the first flight. What are the kit builders going to do to help, say, me when I finish my first home-built airplane, to keep me from piling it up somewheres?
8: Well, just as much as you, I want to find out what they intend to do. So our role is not really to tell them what to do, although we've given recommendations that are related to things like doing adequate flight testing, you know, develop the performance characteristics of the airplane and to document, get some transition training beforehand. All things that, at least to me, seem like very straightforward things to do. But I'm certainly, as you, very interested to see what the Airplane Kit Industries Association manages to do. There's a lot of enthusiasm from the people that I met, and particularly Dick.
9: Well, in the past, there was an aircraft just recently that had some wing spar problems. Do you find the kit manufacturers are very willing to listen to your findings?
8: It appears that the ones we've talked to, of course, are the ones that are very willing and quick to listen to what our suggestions are. For the most part, in the home builds, the experimental, the amateur build aircraft, with that one exception, we don't see a lot of structural issues. At least, the structural issues that we do see tend to be one-off sort of things that somebody does to a kit or to
9: either a change or a workmanship problem.
8: Either a change or workmanship problem. So, you know, we're back to then the issue of if they're flown right, they're probably very safe.
9: Well, that's good to hear. From what I understand, it wasn't always that case with a lot of kit aircraft.
8: That's what my understanding is, too. But, you know, we're seeing an awful lot of now well-thought-through, well-developed, well-engineered kits.
9: And well-tested.
8: Well, and well tested.
6: Not only that, but hopefully the instruction manuals that come with these kits will also reflect improvements in the testing that you need to go through as the as you progress with flight testing of the aircraft. You know, fuel system checks and this kind of stuff.
9: Okay, where were you going with that?
6: That's where I was going. I was just wondering, you know, I was just kind of curious if the manufacturers, now that they've got this Kit Industry Association, that they're going to go and start tightening things up a little bit so that when I'm finished with my aircraft, I'm not sitting there looking at it saying, well, what do I do next?
9: Have you guys thought of providing like a list of best practices that the manufacturers could use?
8: I think from what I've seen, the manufacturers are fully capable of developing best practices themselves. Because they get to look at a lot of their kits as they are built. They also get involved a lot in the tech support, customer support, as somebody's putting one together. So I think the kit industries have all of the information that they need for best practices. You know, at the NTSB, we're certainly welcome to help out with what knowledge we have. But I think it's a very capable group. It's a matter of getting the right information to the right people at the right time.
6: And, of course, you're always there if, you know, unfortunately, something does happen. And that's the bad part.
8: Yeah, we'd prefer not to have to get involved after an accident.
6: Yeah,
8: you know, if the kit industries put NTSB out of business, that would be fine.
9: Yeah, you wouldn't be upset with that at all.
8: Well, and there's not much chance of it, but nevertheless.
6: Well, I was going to say you have more time to build your own airplane or fly your own airplane.
8: Well, that's right. You know, as a board member, I don't get a lot of time to fly my airplane, although, you know, this was a great opportunity to fly it out here.
6: There you go.
9: Where did you fly from?
8: From Manassas, just outside Washington, D.C.
9: Oh, that's okay. Quite a long hop.
6: Yeah. That's not a bad ride at all. Now, you have an RV, I think it's a 4, sitting over in the Federal Pavilion. And it's been up, unfortunately. And looking at the information you have, it was a simple crosswind takeoff that just went wrong.
8: Yeah, that's what it appears to be. And it was a high-time, well-experienced pilot. So I really don't know a great deal of detail about it, but it was reported as a wing lift because of gust of air and off the side of the runway. So fortunately, you know, the airplane had some damage, the Ego had some damage, but I don't believe anybody was hurt.
6: Yeah. Everybody went home that day, but it just goes to show even a high-time pilot can run into grief if, you know, when things happen. You just have to pay attention to what you're doing. And
9: I want to know how they convinced the guy to let them take his airplane and put it on public display.
6: Well, my guess is right. The insurance company bought the airplane.
9: It didn't look that badly damaged.
6: No, it's a rebuildable plane. I'm sure it is. The fuselage looks good. It's landing gear and left wing, it looks like. Probably engine and propeller, too.
9: Yeah, I think the engine mount got bent, too.
8: Yeah.
6: Well, that's an easy repair on a Vans. You just unbolt the thing.
9: Okay, if you unbolt it, then what do you do?
6: You get a new one.
9: You didn't go into that part.
6: You send it back to Vans in a crate packed with $100 bills,
9: yeah,
6: and they
9: right.
6: send you another one.
9: Yeah, packaging material of choice.
6: So you're over at the International Federal Pavilion.
8: We're at the International Federal Pavilion, and as I mentioned, we've got a lot of staff here who've been rotating through this week. We've, by the time the Sunday rolls around, we'll have put on 26 presentations. Various members, various of the investigators talking about accidents they've investigated. I've got a presentation over at the Welcome Pavilion, EAA Welcome Pavilion, at 11:30 today to talk about general aviation safety, which is on our most wanted list of the NTSB. So it's a good focus. As being a general aviation pilot, I love doing this.
9: Do you appreciate it?
8: Very much.
6: Have you ever run into a pilot who's had an accident, you know, bent the airplane pretty good, but basically walked away and has tried to bluster his way out just with ego and attitude?
8: Well, I have not had a lot of unseen experiences like that, but nevertheless, you know, some of the hangar talk afterwards can be very blustery or can be very contrite. It really depends on whether the person wants to have other people learn from their mistakes or deny them.
9: Right, right. Or figure out some way to blame everything else.
8: Yeah, there's always things to blame, but it's often the person in the mirror that probably had the most to do with it.
6: Yeah, the nut holding the stick. You've got a website, too, as I understand.
8: NTSB.gov, yeah.
6: And it's got all kinds of information on there?
8: Yeah, actually, it's very rich in terms of things that people can get on the website and download, look at. For example, there's a tremendous number of dockets for general aviation accidents on the website. You know, people think that little short summary called probable cause is all there is. But in fact, there's factual information, there are pictures, there are radar tracks, there may be meteorological data. So that's all available. We're a public agency. That information can be accessed by the general public. And you can do a great deal of self-instruction, self-teaching, just by looking at the mistakes other people make.
6: Definitely, I
9: if
6: know.
9: If you're a wise man.
6: I've done that, looked at the monthly accident reports, and some of them are interesting, to say the least, and others are not.
9: Yeah.
8: Well, kind of, in some sense, the distressing part of it is the same accidents, scenes show up over and over again.
9: Over and over.
6: Right.
9: Fuel left in the truck, runway behind you, altitude above you.
8: That's right.
6: And bad weather. Bad weather. It's amazing to see how many people are brought down just because they get into weather that they shouldn't be in.
8: Yeah, inadvertent flight into IMC catches altogether too many people. But our biggest single contributor to accidents is the loss of control, particularly loss of control in a pattern. So airspeed.
9: Right.
8: Airspeed, airspeed.
9: Keep that airspeed up.
6: Yep, definitely.
9: Come in at 3 times stall. No.
8: No.
9: Come in full after birth.
8: No, then we find you at the other end of the runway.
9: Yeah.
10: Here's one from AirVenture Oshkosh 2024.
11: Hey, everybody. What's up? Good afternoon. I'm Mitch Siegel from the Aviation Weather Center in Kansas City, and I was just telling my interviewee today, I'm starting to feel Oshkosh a little bit. It's been a heck of a week, but boy, has it been fun. I am here actually with Joshua Schecks, also from the Aviation Weather Center. Welcome, Joshua.
12: Thank you, Mitch.
11: How are things going?
12: This is my first Oshkosh AirVenture. Wow. I know, right? We're getting cheers from the booth here.
11: Fist pumps, yep.
12: Yeah, fist. Wow. Yeah. The chaos is intoxicating, to steal your word. It's just phenomenal to be immersed in aviation. And
11: yeah,
12: at the NOAA booth today, I had the pleasure, I've had the pleasure of meeting many of the aviators here. He said it's like scuba diving in aviation. For a whole week.
11: Yeah.
12: You're just surrounded.
11: You never get out of the water.
12: You cannot. It's perfect.
11: You think you can escape, but you can't.
12: No.
11: And you don't want to either. That's the fun part. Yeah. So your first year up here, while we were walking over, shortly before we headed over here, the Warbirds. I'm sorry, the Blue Angels, excuse me.
12: The Thunderbirds.
11: Thunderbirds, yep. Excuse me. Yep. Yeah, Thunderbirds flew over. And stuff like that, you know, where suddenly everybody's plugging their ears or looking up to the sky or freaking out. You know, it's just the sights, the sounds. It's like a sensory kind of overload at times, isn't it? It's fun.
12: It is. And, you know, I'm so thankful we've had great weather. I know we're from NOAA. We get excited about weather, it's severe or not. I'm just so glad we had one day with some precip that disturbed things. And that's been it. It's gorgeous outside. It's not a heat risk. I mean, if you're... Yeah. You need to stay hydrated. It's definitely summer, but it's not overwhelming.
11: Yeah. Yeah. And yesterday with the clouds and the breeze, I mean, people were throwing on long sleeves.
12: Yeah.
11: That's a good way to be out walking the grounds, you know? Perfect.
12: Yeah, for the night show, to actually be chilled and I had jeans. Everyone I was around was changing during the night show. It felt
11: exactly.
12: Cool.
11: Yeah, exactly. So AWC, what's new at AWC these days? Tell us a little bit about what your role is there, what you're working on, maybe some of the projects or things. We can talk maybe a little bit later about the website, which a lot of feedback. You've been basically nonstop on briefing people on the website and showing them some of the tools with that. But talk to us about some of the other things that you're involved with right now and what your role is at AWC.
12: Yeah, so I'm the Aviation Support Branch Chief at the Aviation Weather Center in Kansas City. And that it's sort of ambiguous, but it allows me to lead the IT team, the aviationweather.gov web team, as well as the science team. And those are sort of units within our branch that we refer to, even though it's not formal. Those folks, we all know about aviationweather.gov, or hopefully
11: so.
12: You know.
11: Yeah, yeah.
12: If you don't know, stop by the NOAA booth.
11: Yeah.
12: I'm sitting in there where there's a lot of people there. We're doing a lot of how-tos.
11: That's right.
12: But a lot of folks don't know about the aviation weather testbed.
11: Yeah, yeah.
12: And none of any of that works, including Aviation Weather Center operations, without the strongest IT architecture. So I don't want to leave them out. But I think we came more to talk about the testbed today.
11: Absolutely.
12: And I did an international federal pavilion or
11: IFP.
12: Forum,
11: IFP right.
12: forum right. yesterday. About the aviation weather testbed. And one of the things I did before that was to walk over to the FAA safety pavilion or tent or whatever they refer to, a series of booths. It's not small.
11: Mm-hmm. Mm-hmm.
12: And I invited one of my colleagues, Danny Sims, with the FAA, to come present with me.
11: Yeah.
12: And the reason for that is I want to stress what a great partnership we have with the FAA.
11: Yeah.
12: And the whole purpose of the testbed is to reduce risk as we test and hopefully implement, but usually test, improve, implement, right?
11: Mm-hmm.
12: New technology and new science into aviation weather services. We exist to preserve safety and improve the efficiency of flight with weather intelligence. But we can have the best tool in the world. If it doesn't fit in a decision maker's workflow or they can't understand it, it doesn't matter. It's not the best tool in the world, right? So the aviation weather testbed is where we put users, decision makers, researchers, developers, forecasters, all in the same room, and oftentimes with social scientists to help us understand the human factors associated with decision making, so that we can make sure that we're designing more intuitive decision aids, and that we're not confusing pilots. And I know we can't do that for everyone, but just to understand if we're finding that happy medium where we're more useful than not.
11: Yeah. So just had the summer experiment.
12: Yes, sir.
11: Was it a couple months ago? I guess it's been now.
12: Yeah.
11: Talk to us a little bit about what was going on in the test bed just this summer.
12: Yeah. So a couple of our focus areas have been to really evaluate the next generation high resolution weather forecast model. And it's called the RRFS. We call it the RUFUS, but I know everyone out there is barking.
11: But I'm ching.
12: Yeah, exactly. But really focused on aviation.
11: Right.
12: And some of the output of those models, it can include convection, right? We need to know where thunder is happening, obviously.
11: Pretty important.
12: But also cloud decks, visibilities, low ceilings, overdone, underdone. We can't overwarn, then people lose faith, then they ignore when we warn, right? We've seen that in the tornado warning world. We don't want that to happen.
11: Right.
12: And specifically with the FAA, we've really focused on the in-flight icing, forecast icing product, and the graphical turbulence guidance, which is really important data to making decisions, and really I think both get underused by GA. And the GA community is sort of our underserved. We like to think of them that way just because there's such a loud focus on commercial. But most of the fatalities, most of the accidents happen within GA. So we're really trying to explore those areas. We're trying to make sure the models are good, but also we're looking at some very targeted products that could help inform the planning process for general aviation. Where are there going to be impacts tomorrow? Right. Yeah, a lot of our G air mets end. They don't go out that far. Our convective sig mets are obviously not that long, and the other sig mets don't go that far out either. Then we sort of have this gap where a lot of the folks I'm speaking to are really focused on those prog charts because they go out far enough.
11: Yeah, that's a lot of the feedback. Yep.
12: Right. So we've been looking at ways we might be able to put together some summary graphics to really highlight possible hazards that help for planning, but also tell the GA pilot or decision maker to go in and dig deeper. Why is this area going to be a hazard on Wednesday?
11: Right. Interesting. What's kind of the goal with the test bed as far as implementing in operations or getting out to for users, for pilots to have access to? What's kind of the end game with that? I mean, I know that there's some, you're testing things out, you're seeing how they're going early stages in some cases, but the idea is that you test this stuff and you get it ready to disseminate for use, right?
12: That's
11: so
12: right.
11: What's kind of your goal with that going into it?
12: Well, so there are several places it can end up. It may just end up as a new tool for forecaster.
11: Right.
12: It may not even go out to the public. Aviationweather.gov is obviously our main way of getting in front of the GA pilots and many other decision makers. Shameless plug, it's about 180 million hits a day, so it's not a small volume site.
11: No doubt.
12: Right. Yeah. So having it there, you know, a lot of what we do ultimately ends up there, but also to get into FAA systems when folks are dialing 1-800-WEATHER-BRIEF or they're online for that type of weather brief, to get that data in front of the folks doing the briefings and to support the other meteorologists supporting the FAA and airlines.
11: Yeah. So, I mean, it's multifaceted.
12: And absolutely.
11: This is something that we talked about for people don't think about it, what's going on, but it's a pretty vital part of improving flight safety
12: in a big way.
11: And
12: we're so focused on continual improvement.
11: Yeah. Yeah. Awesome. Joshua, it's been a pleasure. Thanks for coming over. And I know you've been loving AirVenture so far out here with your family, and this is it for you today, right?
12: So. This is my last day, and I've already been told we're coming back every year. It doesn't matter if I work or not.
11: Joshua's son's like, so into this. I think you're coming back from here on out. You're buying a plane. You're going all in here, right?
12: Apparently, we're going to have to fly in next year, so I'll work on that.
11: Thanks for being with us. Appreciate it. We'll see you tomorrow for another Weather Knots. Thanks for joining us, everybody. Until then.
13: Here's a classic interview from 2010.
14: Girls, when you mentioned earlier the scholarship program, and you said it was for private pilot training. What are the requirements to apply for the scholarship?
15: Well, we're actually in the scholarship window now. It opened up July 1st, and it closes August 31st. The only requirement is that the person has soloed but has not yet received their private pilot's license. And you're required to submit an essay showing why you think you would be a good role model for future girls with wings. And this year we were able to raise two $1,000 scholarships. So we're really excited about being able to help at least two more girls get their private pilot's license.
14: So it's not to start your training, but it's that just that little push to kind of finish up.
15: To get you over the hump, yeah.
14: Get it done, because that can be something for somebody where they get bogged down in their flight training and life sort of happens, and maybe that just little push will help get that license and get that done. Now, you mentioned you have a character you wrote a children's book, and the main character is Penelope Pilot. And Penelope has friends that help her throughout her adventures?
15: Yeah, well, the whole Girls with Wings idea is about nine girls representing different fields of aviation that will eventually be written into a series of books. But we hope that the Girls with Wings series of books will talk about aviation in an entertaining way so that we can educate girls about different themes that are part of aviation, like meteorology, like navigation. We could talk a little bit about geography and everything while, you know, these girls are doing their different trips. So we strongly believe that you can entertain girls while you educate them.
14: Okay, and not all of Penelope's friends they're not all pilots, are they? In the supporting roles of aviation?
15: Yeah, well, because, and that's what people always think about is pilots first. Mm-hmm. And we have an aircraft mechanic and an air traffic controller and a navigator and different roles like that.
14: Very cool. So is this going to be like the next Harry Potter? There's going to be a whole series of books and made into movies? No.
15: If only. Yeah.
14: Yeah, that would be great if Girls with Wings became as successful as that franchise. I just read somewhere that J.K. Rowling, the author of those books, has more income than the Queen of England.
15: Oh, my goodness. Well, I'll go out and start buying
14: that stuff. Would help your scholarship fund considerably.
15: Exactly.
14: So besides the scholarship and becoming a member, what are other ways people could get involved that say, you know, I've got a daughter or I've got a granddaughter or a niece or something that's into aviation that you want to help mentor? How can they get involved with the program?
15: Well, first of all, go by the website and learn all about us and what we're trying to do. Read our flight plan that we have on there. But, yeah, you can become a member.
14: And the website is, again?
15: Girlswithwings.com.
14: Okay.
15: And then you can be a free member just to sign up so that you get the newsletter and everything. And then we have incremental memberships after that. But the idea is just to keep people notified of what's going on with Girls with Wings. We do have pages on there that talk about the presentations that we do for girls groups. So if somebody is interested in having a presentation, they can help us out that way. And then we're also looking for women who are interested in doing the presentations. So we have a plan together where we would like to form chapters around the country where women will be trained on the Girls with Wings presentation, which, by the way, is an absolute blast. We do present to just girls. I'm going to sidetrack for a little bit, but we just do present to just girls, and that is because if you have a group of boys and girls together, sometimes the boys tend to eclipse the conversation and the girls don't get to have their say as much. But it's a highly interactive, hugely energetic presentation where the girls go through a flight culminated with, I'm not even going to give away the whole story. You'll have to come to the website and see the pictures and everything. But just trust me on this, a really exciting presentation for them. And I started a couple years ago. I've presented to over a couple thousand girls, but I started a couple years ago giving out postcards with just a brief synopsis of the presentation and my name and my email address in the hopes that, you know, these girls that are in grade school are going to one day pull this postcard out of their drawer as they're packing up for college and let me know, you know, what they remember about the presentation and how it, you know, affected their life. So we need women that would be also interested in doing that, that would be willing to get trained on the presentation and be willing to commit to doing several presentations a year.
14: So that way you don't have to be in all places at all the time.
15: I have a tendency not to be able to do that. Yeah, this is a big country. Yeah. And then other things that we can use, it is a nonprofit, so we do rely on donations, and we've been very fortunate to have a lot of people that have put their money where their mouth is as far as supporting Girls with Wings, and we appreciate that. You know who you are. And we're looking for corporate sponsorship because we do have a lot of work to do. If over the last 100 years we still only have 6% of licensed pilots being women, we've got to figure this out, and we've got to make a concerted effort to make the playing field a little bit more even.
14: Yeah, I was just going to say that you know, in spite of aviation being around so long, and there's so many of you that are very successful as women pilots, and there's so few of you, it's like it's frustrating for men and women both that it's still such a, I don't want to say male dominated field, but there's not very many women involved, and it's certainly not because of lack of enthusiasm, but so maybe this is something that we can get girls excited about, mm-hmm. flying and get that, you know, so it's 50-50 for.
15: Well, I think it's important to do it at an early age. I think it's if you can grab the girls when they're young, you know, and if you come by our website, you can see things are pink and flowery and everything else, because you don't need to research any scientific journals to know that girls prefer pink and cute and everything. And I'm completely okay with making aviation things in that theme to draw them in when they're young. And so they don't get the message when they're older that this flying thing is just for boys, because then we have the challenge when they get older of pulling them back in to something that they had an interest in the beginning. Mm-hmm. So if we can pull them in and get them to where they're willing to commit to it, I think we're going to see a rise in the female pilot population.
14: Sounds like a very noble pursuit and an excellent goal. And we're going to come back next year and give us an update. And have you had any success stories? I mean, you guys only been around for a couple of years, but have you had anyone come to the booth or come up to you and say, I saw one of your presentations a couple years ago, and I just soloed or something like that.
15: I haven't heard back from the presentations, partly because I think it's we're talking to the general public, mm-hmm. usually with the presentations. And I think the general public does not have – I mean, we aviation fanatics. I mean, we live, eat, breathe this stuff, and the general public doesn't. But I do know in the booth – I have so many stories from people that come back year after year, and I love when the kids come in their T-shirts and want to visit the Girls with Wings booth and say hi to us again. We actually had a little girl come up that was five, that her dad had bought her a T-shirt when she was four, and he had told her, well, next year you'll be old enough to go to Oshkosh. So 60 days out of Oshkosh, she started asking, when are we going to get to Oshkosh? And he couldn't believe it that this five-year-old would ask that. So she came to the booth. I showed her the Penelope Pilot book, and I started talking about it, and I flipped open to the back of the book where there's a picture of me on the About the Author page, and I said, who is this in this picture right there? And she looked down at the picture, and she looked up at me, and the expression on her face was like Christmas morning. She was so excited, and I signed the book to her and everything, and she hugged that book and jumped around the booth in excitement. I mean,
14: and that's what the best part of Oshkosh is getting excited about aviation. And so if you can instill the excitement that we as adults feel for aviation in a you know, a little girl or you know, your son or daughter, that's really why we do this.
15: Yeah, absolutely. And we do have to change a few people's perceptions. I have another story that just happened today where these four teenagers were walking down the aisle, and three of the teenagers were boys, and they looked over at the booth and they said, "Girls with wings," and they kind of looked back at the girl that was traveling with them and said, "Oh, that's so cute." So I ran up behind the girl and I stopped her and I said, "Why don't you tell these three boys that you're with that the girls with wings in that booth fly Blackhawks and Citation 10s?" And all three boys' mouths just dropped open. And I think for them it was a little bit of education as well. So,
14: And you're alluding to your personal background.
15: My personal background, and I have a friend of mine, Jackie, who's has been helping me out at the booth all week like a trooper, but she's a Black Hawk pilot for the Army. So,
14: okay, and you flew helicopters in the Army as well?
15: I did. I only flew Hueys.
14: Hueys?
15: But, yeah.
14: And Citation 10s, and you've actually flown a couple of corporate jets.
15: Yeah, Beach Jet and the Citation 2s and 5s as well. Yep.
14: Outstanding. Well, thank you very much for joining us. Again, Linda Meeks with Girls with Wings.
15: Yes.
14: Stop over and see the booth. See the book. I've actually read the book. I'm not ashamed to admit that I read children's books because I have my friend that we did the biennial for. She brought that, and her granddaughter Lauren got the book after her first flight. So,
15: oh, great!
14: It was very well done and great illustrations. Excellent program. I hope more people get involved with Girls with Wings. And again, that website one more time.
15: Girlswithwings.com.
14: Outstanding. Thanks for joining us.
15: Thanks, Eric.
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16: Were you in Oshkosh in 2022? Here's an interview from that year.
9: Good morning. This is Digital Dave.
17: And I'm Fast Eddie, and our engines are definitely running this morning.
9: Yeah, but our tires are flat.
17: And, I hate when that happens.
9: Yeah.
17: Doggone it.
9: And joining us is Mr. Chris Hall.
17: Dave Hall.
18: Dave Hall.
9: Jeez.
18: How could you mess that up?
9: Yes, another Dave. I'm telling you, me and names are like, you know, my kryptonite or something.
17: And Ramona Cox.
9: I got that one
17: we
9: right.
17: got right.
18: Right.
19: Yeah. You've always known Sky Chicks.
9: That's yes. right, right. You know, never mind. Won't even go there.
17: For a ton of years, too. I mean, you know, practically EAA Radio opened, there she was.
9: Yeah.
17: So...
9: Yeah, and you guys are from Moto Art.
18: Correct. Moto Art and Plane Tags, two different companies that...
9: Okay, I didn't know that.
18: The same umbrella, yeah.
9: Okay. So you turn literally trash into treasure.
18: Yeah. We started 21 years ago, and one day a scrap aluminum guy was coming by our yard and had an old beat-up propeller, and we rescued it and made a sculpture, and that's really how the whole thing started. And
9: meanwhile, your wife said, "What did you bring that thing home for?"
17: Yeah, you had to go with propeller because there's a piece of art in your booth right now that I would kill for.
18: Which one's that?
17: The Connie Blade.
18: Oh, my gosh.
9: You don't have to kill. Just give him some money.
18: Well, there's a good story about that Constellation Blade.
9: Okay.
18: When we first started Moto Art, that was like the holy grail, trying to get a Lockheed Constellation. And we were buying them from a guy in North Hollywood who had them, and one day he just kind of cut us off. And so much for the Constellation propeller sculpture. So fast forward to just 2 months ago, and I get a call from the gentleman's now 83 years old. He said, "Hey, you still in business? Do you still want those Connie blades?" And I'm like, "Yeah." And so I drove up to North Hollywood, and here he had a shipping container. Opened up the shipping container, and he, no kidding, had 250 Lockheed Constellation propellers in there.
9: Oh, my goodness.
18: So
9: oh.
18: It was an all-or-nothing deal, and so, crazy me, went ahead and did the deal. And so before I came to Oshkosh, we quickly made a new Lockheed Constellation propeller sculpture, and that is the show special.
9: Wow.
18: Because we have 250 of them now. So.
9: Yes. We can't give them away. Come on, buy one, get right. one.
17: Yeah, here it is. Dave Hall's used propeller.
9: Well, are any of them airworthy? I mean, you could still sell spares market?
18: Well, you know, there's no real Lockheed Constellations flying. So,
9: no.
18: So we...
9: propeller is...
17: Okay, whoa, hold on a second here. There are a couple of them.
9: Yeah, but
17: are
9: they, 250 spares is a lot.
17: Well, the one that I know of specifically, there's Breitling, they're flying a Constellation. There's also one down in Australia.
18: Gotcha.
17: That they're flying.
18: Well, I have propellers for them. We actually are donating one to Yanks Air Museum in Chino, a full hub assembly for their static.
9: Nice.
18: But yeah, we're open. I mean, they are serviceable. So.
9: New company, Propellers Are Us.
18: Yeah.
17: I'm telling you, what a great piece of work that would be to have a Connie Blade hanging in my trailer. trailer.
9: Yeah. Nice. It's bigger than your trailer.
17: And it weighs more, too.
18: Yeah, I don't know if I'd want it hanging.
9: Yeah, that's a good point. Yeah, yeah.
17: Oh, wait a minute. Yeah. Here's another idea. Yeah. Ceiling fan.
9: Oh, gosh.
18: We've done that. We actually made a Lockheed Constellation ceiling fan back in the day.
9: For what? The warehouse?
18: No, just a gentleman, self-made gentleman who wanted a big, beautiful ceiling fan, so we did it out of a Lockheed Constellation. This was like 18 years ago.
9: Oh my goodness.
18: But when we sold it, we're like, hey, look, we are not engineering this and we are not installing it. You know, we'll give you everything you need, but we're not putting our name on that.
9: Yeah, and we're not cleaning it either.
18: We're not.
20: The key is to come to the booth and ask the show special because the best price on anything out there.
9: On any
20: anything
9: Lockheed Constellation propeller blade you'll find anywhere.
20: I mean, no, I'm serious. Yeah. Come and ask the show special because it's unbelievable.
18: It is stunning. We got about 70 hours of work in it, and it's just magnificent.
9: I saw it. It is magnificent.
17: No, magnificent doesn't even start to describe it.
9: And it slices dices. Right?
18: Yeah.
9: Now let's talk about plane tags.
18: Right. Well,
9: many, many years ago, she came in here and she gave me this little hunk of metal and it says Gimli Glider and I absolutely love it.
18: Oh,
9: it's on my pickup truck keys.
18: That's a good one.
9: Yeah.
18: So, you know, MotoArt, you know, we've been doing it for 21 years and I always say, you know, it's very expensive because there's so much time that goes into it and we never had anything for, you know, the average Joe to be able to own a piece of aviation history. So, one day, I was working with a damaged air scoop off of P-51 Mustang, and I realized I couldn't get rid of it because it's a P-51 Mustang. And that's where the idea came up with for the plane tag. And so I made myself a couple prototypes, and I put it on my keys, and that sat in my pocket for years until I finally acted on it. And one year for Christmas, for a Black Friday, I came out with 5 different aircraft, and it just kind of exploded on us. And now, 6 years later, we have documented over 140 different aircraft. We've made over 500,000 plane tags.
9: Wow.
18: And a lot of museums are getting behind us. We just got picked up by the Smithsonian National Museum.
17: Nice.
18: PIMA.
9: Yeah, that's
18: Air
9: pretty
18: Space,
9: good.
18: Museum of Flight. So they're all starting to recognize what we're doing because it's educational. They're all like baseball card type size, and it has a piece, an oval piece of the aircraft. Tells you all about the history of the aircraft. At our booth, we have over 86 different aircraft that we're exhibiting for the show.
9: And people love to touch history.
18: Yes, it's getting the palm of your hand.
9: Exactly. Yeah. This is a piece of history.
18: Right.
9: Hmm.
17: Well, I've
9: heard that you've been eyeing up a space shuttle.
18: Now, you know what we do have is we have the mobile launch platform from NASA.
9: No kidding.
18: And yes, they sent us from Cape Canaveral the tail service mast off the MLP-2. So now that's in Mojave, California, and we actually cut it up, and that is one of the tags that we have
9: available. I want to work with him because I want to cut stuff up.
17: This is not work. This is fun.
18: Yeah.
17: Okay, 2 suggestions for you. One of them's going to be impossible.
18: Mm-hmm.
17: Plane tag from the number 2 XB-70 Valkyrie that was lost in 1966.
18: Yes.
17: Try to find a piece of skin from that. I dare you.
18: Yeah.
9: No.
18: Well, that's you know,
17: it's tough.
18: And people died from that.
17: Yes, right.
18: So we try to stay away from any kind of deaths.
17: Okay.
18: And you know, that's
9: any bad juju.
18: Okay. Any bad juju, exactly. So
17: here's impossible request number 2.
18: Yeah.
17: And I know this one's doable. Of course, the Lockheed Constellation.
18: Yes. We do have some material off the Lockheed Connie. I do have my eye on a bigger prize. I found a cockpit somewhere. I don't want to get into it too much. And we're trying to negotiate a deal. So I'm kind of holding out until we get the right aircraft. To me, it's all about the story about each of the aircraft that we represent.
9: Okay. I know one that would be great, but I don't think they'd part with it.
17: Well, you know, the engineering station on the Constellation, what a piece of furniture that would make, especially if you could get all the lights and the gauges
9: working.
17: Oh,
9: we could make that happen. That's not a big deal.
17: Levers and switches.
9: Yeah, do you do that? Do you make any of them somewhat functional for display purposes?
18: I kind of pick what we specialize in.
9: Mm-hmm.
18: You know, I was telling Eddie the other day, we found that C-97 unfortunately, they're going to be tearing down in California, and we were called in to go ahead and rescue what we won off of it. And I was showing you the cockpit photos of it, and we were trying to find a home for the engine and the propellers. But the problem is, it's a time situation, and
17: time and money.
18: Time and money. That's right. But you know, it's I'm kind of honored to be in the position we are, that we're called in. Hey, we're going to have to scrap this C-97 or whatever it is, to be able to get in there and preserve what we can to kind of keep a memory of the aircraft. Because when it's gone, it's gone.
9: Right, you know? Right.
20: The two latest pieces that we have, tell them about
18: the Japanese Zero?
20: And, yeah. And,
9: oh, my.
20: Yeah.
9: Whoa.
20: And the Top Gun.
18: Oh, okay.
9: Oh, yes.
18: So we're completely honored. A company called Legend Flyers up in Seattle has been restoring the Japanese Zero for the last 7 years. It was recovered by a gentleman named John Sterling back in the 90s out of the Marshall Islands. And we were contacted that they had all the extra skins during the restoration. So we went up there, and they actually basically donated a couple boxes of skins for us. So at the show here, we actually are debuting the new Japanese Zero plane tag, which is such a incredible
9: piece of history.
18: Yeah. First day, we sold over about 1,000 tags, so just in the debut. So
17: I was going to say,
18: to give you a sense of.
9: And at that point, you're going, boy, I should have made more.
17: Yeah.
18: Yeah. Well, you know, every 2 weeks, we're making releases. So, again, we've done quite a few different aircraft, and we have basically about 60 different aircraft in the queue. Also, I think it's very important, everyone knows, you know, we're not destroying aircraft. Usually we're the last guys in, or people are actually restoring aircraft. And when they're restoring aircraft, they're replacing panels due to corrosion and what have you. And that's the material that we're getting and working
9: right,
18: with.
9: They're non-serviceable.
18: Ooh, yes.
17: I just had a thought.
9: That's amazing.
17: Isn't it, though? Recently, Basler was involved with the restoration of That's All Brother, C-47. Mm. If you could nail some of the old skin that they replaced off of that.
18: Absolutely.
17: Ooh.
18: Absolutely.

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1: Also, we were given, after Paramount Studios used the F-14 for filming with Maverick, we were given the an F-14A to dismantle, and they kind of wanted to make it disappear. So we got it, and we actually created a F-14 plane tag at the for the debut of the movie.
2: Well, very good. Real quick, where can we see these? Where can we purchase these?
1: We are in Hangar B 2021.
3: Walk in the front door of Hangar B, make a right turn, and when you get to the end,
2: look
3: you'll
2: for
3: see
2: the big
3: right
2: shiny
3: there.
2: Ginsu knife.
3: Look for the big Constellation propeller.
1: Yes,
3: yeah, and
1: yes.
3: We have a beautiful steerman desk, an example. We have an entire line of furniture, corporate furniture, executive desk, coffee tables, stuff for your hangar, stuff for your house.
2: So. All right, well, make sure you guys stop
4: Definitely.
2: In and see them. Tell them Dave sent you.
4: Yep,
2: oh, wait, Dave runs the place.
4: We've been talking to Dave Hall, Ramona Cox from Moto Art
2: and
4: Plane
2: Tags.
4: Yep. I'm Fast Eddie.
2: I'm Digital Dave.
4: And this is EAA Radio.
5: Joining me now at the Ron Scott Communications Center is Mike Ginter of the the North American Trainers Association, otherwise known as NATA. And you are here this week with all those big round engine noisy T6s.
6: That's right, and it's great to be back. We love Oshkosh.
5: So yesterday we had a mass arrival of T6s that were coming from your formation clinic. Where was that?
6: That's right, yeah. Every year for the last 13 years, NATA has done a formation clinic down in Dubuque, Iowa. We've developed a great partnership with that city, and they put a big bear hug on us every year. This year we had 47 T6s and 12 fighters, and we practiced for the last 4 days like we do every year. And yesterday we brought 41 up in a big mass formation and landed on 3-6, and it was great to be here. So,
5: certainly. That takes quite a bit of coordination, doesn't it, to do a mass arrival like that?
6: It does, and NATA has been doing that as a formation signatory for really 33 years since the association was created. The shout-out goes to Todd Weinmiller and Don Stamp. They're the big leaders of our formation group. They're the ones putting together tomorrow's air show. But we've got a bunch of great Czech pilots keeping everybody safe, qualifying new guys. We actually had 17 brand-new formation pilots coming through our little syllabus to learn how to fly formation. So it's a healthy trend for the Warbird community.
5: Well, you mentioned 33 years ago and the start of the association. What was the impetus to start a trainers association?
6: Yeah, so good question. Dennis Bune of Nevada T6 racing fame ran an association called the T6 Association. And it was essentially like a newsletter type club. I don't know if they did much type club stuff, but it was a newsletter. Everybody stayed informed about T6 stuff. And in 1985, at the Reno Air Races, Kathy and Stoney Stonich were talking to Dennis. And as the legend goes, Dennis said to Kathy and Stoney, why don't you guys take over the T6 Association? And Stoney will say publicly, before he could put his hand over Kathy's mouth, she said, we'll take it. So in 1985, Kathy and Stoney took over the T6 Association, and by 86, they had turned it into the North American Trainer Association and incorporated it as a formal group. And then a year later, they incorporated at the T28 community's invitation. We brought the T28s in. And over the years, NATA has grown, and we've now brought in the B-25s as technically the TB-25 November, but really we're a type club for the T6s, T28s, B-25s, and now the Mustang community. So that happened in 1985, and now we've grown to over 1,000 members, and we've probably got 500 formation members, and it's a vibrant group, and we're growing.
5: How did you get involved?
6: I was the last guy standing at a board meeting when we had to replace Stoney, and I'll tell you, it's been a thrill for the last 2 years as president. It's a great organization, all volunteers, and you know, we're serving the needs of our members, and we've grown by 28% over the last 2 years, and made a new website, you know, so you know, flynata.org is how to come see us and check out the videos and pictures, but yeah, it's a great organization. I've had a thrill leading NATA with a fantastic board of directors. We've got 8 people that really, really work hard, and you know, it's a big family. We've been flying together for years, so we just all took a turn trying to lead it. So.
5: That's good. You mentioned family, which triggered the guys from Warbirds who were talking about the T6s coming.

0: in yesterday, and the fact that they were saying, well, that was so-and-so's T6, or that was, and now it's being flown by. So in the 30-some years that the Trainers Association has been around, I mean, first of all, the T6 has been around for 80 years, but just since the association has been around, you're seeing this turnover of newer pilots take over, and it's pretty amazing.
1: It is, and, you know, and most warbird people will agree with this, that we're all just stewards of these pieces of history, and Walt Ulrich, Warbird One, used to say very eloquently, look at the shiny aluminum on the rudder pedals where the paint has been worn off, and imagine all the great pilots that sat in that seat before you. And it puts it in perspective. I had a T6 for 12 years, and now I'm flying some buddies' T6s, but I was the third owner of mine, civilian owner, and the community's vibrant. There's fantastic supporters out there and vendors that are keeping engine parts and rebuilds, and the fleet is actually being rebuilt over time thanks to the generosity of their owners. But it's the fleet's very healthy right now at the age of 80, which is
0: That's
1: great.
0: That's right. And with the newer pilots coming on, part of your mission is also training, as you mentioned, the formation.
1: That's right. Yeah, so NATA is a type club for those four aircraft types. So we're plugged into the EAA's type club coalition for the safety aspect. And we provide all the maintenance manuals for all four types and all the forums for the different type owners to get on the web and say, hey, does anybody know how to adjust the carburetor on a whatever? But we are a FAST signatory, so NATA is a formation and safety team signatory, one of the 18 or so organizations. So we are now we have been able for 30-plus years to train and qualify formation pilots to get them their card and fly in the air show. And the interesting development there a year ago is, you know, we've always had Mustangs in our family, but the Mustang community had its own fighter signatory. I think it was called Fighter Formation Qualification Program. And Vlado Lenik was the leader of that until he was tragically killed last year. So the new leaders of the fighter group approached me around Christmas time last year and said, hey, you guys have a good formation program. You have a great website. You already take care of the Mustangs. Can the fighter formation group just merge in with NATA? So it took a couple months to work that on our board, but the answer was a resounding yes. So we've inherited, at their request, the fighter group. So the NATA group now includes the T6s, T28s, B25s, and all the fighters, including P38s, Corsairs, you know, P40s, all the other stuff, F8s, you know.
0: Wow.
1: So, in fact, we'll probably talk about the air show tomorrow, but the air show is going to feature a lot of those fighters that aren't built by North American, but they're definitely part of the NATA family now.
0: We're talking with Mike Inter, who's the president of NATA, the North American Trainers Association. And, yes, let's talk about the 80th anniversary of the T6. We saw the 41 come in yesterday, but I think you have a few more that are squirreled away down in the Warbirds area.
1: Well, we do. The goal from Christmas time, we were working closely with the Warbird flight line volunteers, and Connie Bolin and Bill Fisher at EAA Warbirds, very supportive, by the way. They're great people. And I told them our goal is to bring 80 T6s to Oshkosh. And over the years, I don't know if I've ever counted them, but I imagine there's 50 or so that are down there. And we usually bring 25 or 30 in from Dubuque. There's always 25 or 30 on the ramp. And this year we beat the drums pretty hard since Christmas in our web and magazine. And we have close to 80 T6s down there. I haven't done a count, but we brought 44 in yesterday, and there was at least 25 sitting there. So we're close to 80, and that was our goal. So I thank Jack Pelton this morning for letting us have so much of his ramp space. But a lot of those guys are going to be part of our big show tomorrow. So,
0: tell us a little bit about that. What are we going to see tomorrow during the Warbird show?
1: Yeah, so it's an exciting day for NATA with the 80th anniversary. The first flight of the airplane was September 1938, so that's why we're calling this, 2018, the 80th. The first thing we're doing tomorrow morning is 10 o'clock. The T6s and SNJs and Harvards will all be featured in Warbirds in Review at 10 a.m. So if you're interested in the T6 history, come on down to the Warbirds in Review stand at 10 and listen to David Hartman's going to be our moderator. We've got Mark Henley from the aerosol team is going to talk about the current day T6 and the performers aspect. And NATA has found two retired Air Force generals who flew T6s in 52 at the Goodfellow Air Force Base. And they're both buddies. They're airborne right now coming in from Fargo, thanks to another NATA member that's bringing them in their King Air. But General Alex McDonald and General George Schulstad will be with us tomorrow on the Warbirds in Review panel. General McDonald, actually, when he left T6 training in 52, went right to Korea and flew for a year in a T6G, what they called the Mosquito, So he did 34 missions as a combat pilot in the T-6 in Korea and then spent a few months with some forward deployed forces on the lines as a ground FAC. So he's got some rich stories, and these two generals are going to be very entertaining, I'm sure. So that'll be a great thing at 10 o'clock tomorrow. And then at noon, the warbirds are going to brief for the show. And tomorrow's air show is going to be a normal, awesome EAA air show. But they're going to give NADA 1 hour of the show, which is incredible. And I just thank Jack for that when he left this announcer stand. But so the T6 community will be featured as the 80th. But I told the community we're going to make it a family birthday party. So we're inviting the T-28s, the Mustangs, the Fighters, and the B-25s. So we should have close to 60 or 63 airplanes tomorrow in a big air show that's going to start with every one of the T-6s, about 38 of them, taking off on runway 18. And they're going to actually load up the runway, do the run up there, and it'll be a long takeoff sequence while the fighters and bombers are strafing. And we'll have the GEICO Skytypers typing overhead, and Aeroshell's going to fly with us, and the Canadian Harvard Aerobatic Team is coming down from Canada. Dave Hewitt's leading that group, and then it's just going to be a great time. Trojan Thunder's going to fly with us, the five-ship of T-28s, a group called Trojan Thunder, plus a few other T-28 guys. So it's going to be a great family air show.
0: Excellent. And throughout the week, we'll also see T-6s featured in the Warbird shows.
1: Absolutely, yeah. The standard T-6 guys will fly, the qualified guys. It won't be the feature of the show, but we'll be flying most of the week. So it's just a great time to be here and celebrate the 80th. If you're listening to the radio, head down to the Warbird flight line, take the tram tour, yep, and you can see all those beautiful, magnificent T-6s and all the other Warbirds. But I'd say NADA has the majority of the Warbirds on the line this year.
0: Excellent. What do you attribute the longevity of the T-6? What, you know, there are certain aircraft that came out of World War II that were immediately scrapped and you never see again. The T-6 is one, like a Twin Beach, that just keeps on going.
1: Yeah, so there were 17,000 built in the 40s, and then a lot of them remanufactured in the late 40s, early 50s as G models. But with so many built and the cheap price of those aircraft as surplus, they were purchased by a bunch of owners. And a vast majority of the airplanes were given to the Allies. So the South African Air Force flew them, the Spanish Air Force flew them, the South American countries had T-6s. So a lot of these airplanes were in military service till the 80s and 90s, which meant they had military maintenance. And then when those fleets were surplused, a lot came back to the United States, and we have probably 600 T-6s on the registry flying in the United States. And the owners are passionate. I mean, you know, aviators are passionate, all pilots, but you get into a warbird, and T-6, they call it the gateway drug to hire fighters. But they put incredible amounts of money and passion into restoring these airplanes, so the fleet's in great shape.
0: Good. And with your help, with your formation and training and maintenance work on the website and through the association, I think they're probably going to be around for a few more years.
1: Well, we're already talking about the 100th in 20 years, so we're planning on coming back to Oshkosh with what's left and do it again. So
0: excellent. One more time, what's the website if someone would like more information?
1: Yeah, the North American Trainer Association, the website is flynata.org.
0: Excellent.
1: We are growing. We welcome you to join. You can join online. You can buy some stuff from the 80th on our store, and we welcome you to come see it.
0: Mike Ginter is the president of NATO, and will be participating in the 80th anniversary of the T-6 celebrations all week this week at AirVenture. Mike, appreciate you taking some time out to visit with us.
1: Thank you, Steve.
0: We'll see you on the flight line.
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0: All right. 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
0: Hey, good morning. Welcome back from the Roscoe Morton Tower. We are joined this time by Major John Cummings, who is the F-22 Raptor demo pilot, and also very special. He's from Appleton, Wisconsin. For those of you listening offsite, Appleton is about 20 miles north of Oshkosh, so this is really a homecoming for you, isn't it?
3: Absolutely. Yeah. I'm so excited to be back. I went here as a kid, first exposure to air shows, so to taxi that Raptor in. And my arrival this time was pretty special.
0: It was. And even more special is the marshaller who brought you in to Boeing Plaza.
3: Yeah, that's right. My father was out there marshaling the aircraft in it. He looked a little confused about it, but I could see the chalk, so it all worked out.
0: Good. And as you mentioned, you've been coming to Oshkosh for a number of years, and that's where you've got your inspiration to pursue aviation?
3: Yeah, absolutely. You know, you can read about it, you can see it on TV, but until you come out and you know, touch the airplanes and see them fly in person and feel the rumble of the ground when the jets go by, that's what did it for me.
0: Good. So how does it feel being on the other side of the flight line? Right? You've seen all the jets as a youngster, and now you're actually out here making noise.
3: Yeah, it's you know, this is the second year I've been doing this. So once I close the canopy and start the engines, and it's game face on as normal. But just walking around through the crowd, I actually showed up in shorts and a t-shirt this morning because it's been everybody's been so welcoming. I haven't been able to go walk around and go anywhere without people coming up and talking to me and thanking me for being here. So that's been really cool.
0: Good, good. Talk a little bit about your progression from youngster on the flight line to flying the F-22 Raptor demo here at Oshkosh.
3: Well, aviation is always something I wanted to be involved in. So when I went to college at the University of Wisconsin-Madison, I studied electrical engineering. And then I ended up working for Boeing out in Seattle as an avionics engineer for a couple of years. Started flying out there. It was something that was always in the back of my mind. And eventually I just decided at age 26 to make the transition. So I started, I joined the Air Force. I went through there. All their flying training, and flew the F-15C, and now the F-22.
0: All right. What's the primary trainer that the Air Force is using?
3: They use the T-6 Texan II. It's across the Navy, Marine Corps, and Air Force now as the standard trainer. It wasn't when I went through. It was the T-37 Tweet was being replaced. I was actually honored to be the first in the first class at Vance Air Force Base that transitioned to the T-6, so that was pretty cool.
0: Cool. Where are you based these days?
3: We're in Langley Air Force Base, which is actually not in Langley, Virginia, but Hampton, Virginia. So just kind of Hampton Roads area, the southeastern part of the state.
0: All right. And your trip here to Oshkosh, nonstop, or did you have to make a stop?
3: No, it was about 700 miles, so we flew direct and had enough gas to still do a few patterns. So,
0: well, you have to make sure the runway is clear before you land. It's an important thing to do. tell us a little bit about the Raptor and how it is different from conventional fighter jets like the F-15 that you flew. What makes it different than that?
3: Well, we call it fifth generation. So if you started with the Korean War era gun only subsonic jet fighters and then make the progression all the way up through the F-15C, the F-16, the F-18, fourth generation type airplanes, the Raptor combines stealth, super cruise, and advanced integrated avionics, as well as a superior maneuverability, which it gets from the digital flight control computers and the thrust vectoring engines, really allows the jet to do some pretty spectacular things. Unfortunately, we can't show you all those things at Oshkosh based on the aerobatic box that we have this year for us, but just outside of that, we can still sneak in a few maneuvers.
0: Okay. Explain to a layperson like me, what is super cruise?
3: Super Cruise is the ability to maintain supersonic speeds without afterburner. So this jet is really optimized for Mach 1.5 at 40,000 feet. It's, in fact, just as fuel efficient per mile to be going that speed as it is to be going subsonic. So unfortunately, the National Airspace System doesn't allow us to transit point to point in that manner. But when we are in the battle space, it allows us to cover a lot more ground for the same fuel efficiency.
0: Great. Hey, can you describe for us the demo that you'll be doing today and tomorrow?
3: Sure. In Milwaukee, we get to do the full air show. So if you want to make the trip down there, you can see that. So we'll be flying out of here around just before 1 o'clock to go do that air show and come back and land. And then in the demonstration here, you'll see a number of passes with some aggressive maneuvering, some hard turns, just to show you what the jet can do. And then we'll join up for the Heritage flight, which is actually my favorite part, being a young Warbird loving kid. To be able to fly next to those airplanes now is really cool. So we have a P-51 and a P-38 that'll be part of the Heritage flight today.
0: All right, and you flew the demo yesterday, correct?
3: I did. Yes.
0: All right. So we all watched the Heritage flight, the formation. How hard is it for you to slow down enough to stay in formation with those two aircraft? I mean, World War II; those are cutting edge compared to the cutting edge today.
3: Yeah, the Heritage Flight program for the Air Force started in 97 before we even had the Raptor. Right. So it's actually a bigger challenge for airplanes like the F-4 and the F-16 to slow down. The Raptor actually does very, very well slow speed. As we'll show you in the air show, the slow speed pass where we can slow it down to 90 knots and still very manageable. It just looks like it's hanging there. But for the formation with the Warbirds, actually, it's not the speed so much as the different types of wings that really make the difference. So you've got the straight wing conventional airfoil on the Mustang and the P-38. So those guys can actually at those, and they're near their top end speed. So they turn very, very well. In fact, they can dust me off in a turn. I just can't keep up because I'm going slow, and my wing creates so much drag when it turns. If it were 400 knots, it would turn a lot better, obviously. But then, of course, when we level out, I can out-accelerate them, no problem. So With the changing altitudes and changing banks and everything like that, then it's definitely a little more work to hang in that formation than it would be with a similar type jet fighter.
0: Good. You mentioned the Heritage Program, and it's really cooperation between the Air Force and civilian pilots. How do people get involved in that? I mean, there's a very rigorous training program.
3: Yeah, every year we practice. We do a number of sorties out in Davis-Monthan Air Force Base. We call it the Heritage Flight Training Course and usually we're developing a new demo pilot pretty much every year for some type of airplane. So this year we have the F-22 demo and the F-16 demo, and for him it was his introduction to flying with a Heritage Flight. And then the pilots, they get requalled every year, but there's really only 9 pilots now doing the Heritage Flight on the civilian side. So for them, it's really a warm-up. They don't get to do it as often as we do. I pretty much do it after every air show. So.
0: Right. All right. And what's the most unusual airplane that you've done Heritage Flight with?
3: Unusual? The P-38 is kind of an unusual airplane, but I haven't gotten a chance to fly with a Sky Raider yet, and that's kind of a unique airplane as well. But my favorite is the F-86. Of course, it makes it easy, and then we can go by really fast. So
0: there you go. Is there, aside from the F-22, because I know that's your favorite airplane, what other airplanes, when they fly by, you've got to stop and watch?
3: Pretty much any warbird. I really like the Mustang. That always used to be my favorite warbird. But I've now flying the Heritage Flight, I've come to really love the Jug. So that big, 2,000 horsepower radial engine. I just love the sound of the radial engine. Whenever one goes by, I have to look. So
0: good. Speaking of sound, what is the sound like inside your cockpit when you're going by?
3: The Raptor was originally designed to have automatic noise reduction headsets in the airplane, and they never ended up putting in that feature. But so it's a little bit louder than normal jet fighters. There's a little less sound insulation, but I wear earplugs, and then I have a helmet with a headset in it as well. So it's really not that loud for me.
0: Okay. For any youngsters that are listening, what is your advice as far as if they'd like to grow up to be just like you, to be a F-22 pilot or actually any Air Force pilot?
3: There's a lot of steps between here and there, and if you just take it one, you got to take it one step at a time, and you got to excel at what you're doing at that particular moment. So, and then you got to have the right attitude. So, I remember when I showed up for pilot training in the Air Force, and they said in my class of 25 people, they said only 3 or 4 of you will go to the T-38 and fly that. And so, I looked around the room to see who the other 3 would be. So, it's that kind of attitude, I think, that you have to have to get there.
0: Good. And now that you're back home, right? Is this the first time you've been here in the Air Force role?
3: It is. Yeah, okay. I in fact haven't been here since I was here as a spectator probably in the 90s when I was in high school. So really cool to come back. It's changed a bit.
0: It's a little bigger.
3: Yeah.
0: A lot more tents, and this year a lot more airplanes, which is good. So we appreciate you bringing the airplane here. We're just absolutely thrilled to have the demo again. We'll see you this afternoon in the air show. You're flying the demo?
3: Yes.
0: All right, good. Yeah, so we'll see you this afternoon in the air show. The very final element of the air show second to last element is your demonstration, followed by the Heritage Flight. So it's worth the price of admission to come out and watch. We watched the demo yesterday. Fantastic. And, of course, Heritage Flight is always something that tugs at my heart, and I know a lot of folks here. So any last words of advice for us or thoughts on being here in Oshkosh?
3: It's a pleasure to be here, and we're going to be in the jet will be in the plaza all day, so come up and talk to us and ask us questions. That's why we're here.
0: All right. Sounds good. Major John Cummings is our guest here from the stand. This is EAA Radio.
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4: This is EAA Radio. We are on 1210 AM. And right now we're joined by Rick Siegfried. He's with Warbirds of America.
5: Well, today we got a new feature down in the Warbird area. We're the first year we've done it, so we'd encourage everybody to come down and visit. And it's the World War II Training Command. And it's an exhibit that will show you the type of airplanes that are representative of those that a pilot in World War II coming off the street might have flown as his very first trainer on up until he eventually checked out in either a bomber or fighter and went out to win the war for us.
4: And what would the first aircraft that they would have been checked out in have been?
5: It's a little unique. We actually we have also represented the civilian pilot training program, so we have a civilian J-3 Cub down there. A lot of the pilots and a lot of other individuals actually learned first in that civilian pilot training program. It was very popular, conducted by universities, about 1,400 universities and 1,400 flight schools participated. So that might have been the first airplane they flew. Then we went into the primary trainer, and that was another route. Some people went straight into the primary trainer. We're really lucky. We have a rare example of an N3N. We're only about 800 built, and it was a Navy primary trainer at Pensacola as well as at Annapolis. And it's representing all the primary trainers, the Stearman, the PT-19, and other aircraft that were used at that time. And next they went into the basic trainer. And the basic trainer we have on display, we are lucky to have two basic trainers. Actually, we've got two BT-13s.
6: Oh, no, not the Vulti Vibrator.
5: The Vulti Vibrator, exactly right. Oh, the nicknames are good.
6: All right, so you've got your fledgling pilot, and he's just gotten out of the BT-13, the old Vulti Vibrator. Where does he go next?
5: Well, next, it depends if he's going to be a fighter pilot or a bomber pilot.
6: All right, let's assume that he's going to go. Let's do the bomber pilot first.
5: Okay, the bomber pilot, he's going to have to get some multi-engine training. And probably the most common multi-engine trainer used, but more pilots learn to fly, was the Beechcraft AT-10 Wichita. We'd love to have one, but there's only in museums now because they were made out of mostly non-strategic material, in other words, wood. So they just didn't last.
6: That wouldn't happen to be the one that was called the Bamboo Bomber, was it?
5: Bamboo Bomber was more commonly called the Cessna Bobcat, or UC-78.
6: Right. Okay.
5: And, again, that was another one, and it's more or less has that generic term, Bamboo Bomber. But I think some people called the Wichita that as well.
6: Okay. Well, I wouldn't know a Wichita if you ran me over with it, but I would know a Bobcat if I saw one.
5: The old Sky King airplane.
6: Exactly. That's how I know it from. And, of course, he graduated to a much sharper airplane, and the TV series is on DVD now. But anyway, you're sitting there with this, with the Wichita, and this is a twin-engine aircraft. Yeah.
5: Again, we don't have a Wichita on display. We actually have I kind of jumped around there. We have a Beech SNB, which, of course, is the what the Navy used as a multi-engine trainer, and it's a lot like a Beech Model 18.
6: Okay, there you go. That's another airplane, easy to recognize. A lot of them built, too. That was in production for a long time.
5: Long time, yeah. They actually went to Beechcraft that was making a fine corporate aircraft, and Beech won a contract in 1939 to start producing. Actually, I think the first ones actually went to the Philippines.
6: Oh,
5: and
6: wow.
5: Then the U.S. general saw that airplane and what a great job it did out there, went back and had Beech bid on a contract to supply airplanes for the U.S. military as well.
6: Okay, well, now, I just thought of something interesting here. We do have a P-38 Lightning here, multi-engine. I knew I was going to throw a curve at you. But the question being is, if you're going to a single-engine fighter, obviously you're taking a different path. But what about if you're flying a Lightning? Are you going to start getting into these multi-engine aircraft as well?
5: I can't answer that exactly 100%, but I believe you actually still went the fighter route.
6: Okay.
5: Because that was considered a fighter, and I believe that they, at that time, you know, they were a little more flexible, and once they checked somebody out in an advanced trainer, they pretty much figured he could fly anything into the inventory.
6: Mm.
5: And so he probably would have flown the AT-6. He may have gotten a little bit of time also in one of those multi-engine trainers because that only makes sense.
6: Right.
5: But I actually don't have an answer exactly how much time. And maybe there's a guy out there who could come by our booth and educate us.
6: Hey, we'd love to know the answer, too,
4: now,
6: the listeners out there.
4: What would determine if a guy coming through the flight training would end up in the fighters or if he would end up in the bombers?
5: Okay, I believe usually it's kind of how you finished in your class. And, of course, everybody wanted to be the swaggered fighter pilot and things of that sort. And I think they asked you, but I think how you finished in your basic training pilot class kind of determined where you went. And on some people did definitely want bombers, too. Let's face it, we were all out to win the war, and people were ready to sign up to do whatever they had to do and fly whatever airplanes they had to help our nation.
6: Well, there's a big difference between flying a bomber and a fighter aircraft, obviously, because, you know, you've got to have, like, nerves of steel if you're sitting there in a bomber because you just can't, you know, turn 90 degrees, pull hard, and go after the enemy. You've got a mission to accomplish, and essentially, without fighter escort, you're a sitting duck in that airplane.
5: Yeah.
6: And the Germans brought that point home, too.
5: The bombers, of course, had their own tactics, and that's why we have the big formation of bombers.
7: Mm-hmm.
5: Of course, every B-17 had 10 crew members, and every one of those crew members was an essential part of that crew to not only protect the airplane that they're in, but also protect the rest of the aircraft that were on that mission. They flew specific formations that gave them the maximum protection against those enemy fighters. And, of course, one of the great things they did as we got a little further on in the war was the P-51 Mustang came along with its long range. It was able to escort those bombers all the way to their target and back,
7: yeah,
5: which really helped those bomber crews. The gunners learned, many gunners were going to fly a bomber flew out of the AT-6. Was the first time they ever shot at another aircraft. They had a seat in the back of an AT-6, and they had a machine gun that they could put up face aft, and they went out and shot targets and learned how to operate the weapon. Now, obviously, they live with their weapons. They knew how to take care of them properly and everything else with them. And again, that's something we'll point out there in the training command, because we have a advanced trainer, AT-6, down there, the Texan, commonly called the pilot maker, as it's affectionately known, and as well as it was used for many other roles during the conflict.
6: Now, the T-6 is still a very popular airplane today with warbird pilots. Been fortunate to actually fly one. I loved it. I gained a whole new respect for the T-6. Wonderful aircraft. So there you are. You know, you're in the bomber, and you're a gunner, and you've been through all this training. And one of the things that many people don't realize is the fact that they're up at 30, 35,000 feet in this aircraft, and it's cold up there. It can be 70 below zero. So, you know, these guys, how did they prepare for that cold?
5: You know, it was a tough time. There are not a lot of insulation. If you even look at the airplanes now, heaters were something that was came along when in a later time. So they had flying suits and flying boots that were sheep lined, and a lot of them spent a lot of time being very cold because they were long missions.
6: Yeah.
5: And you're exactly right. That was tough on the performance, and we have to give a lot of credit to those young men who went out and endured all that hardship and went along on those airplanes.
6: The interesting part about that is, you know, once again, we've gotten through the bombers now. Let's go into the fighters. Everybody loves the Mustang.
5: Of
6: beautiful
5: course.
6: Airplane. Perfect lines. Sweet-sounding engine. Lots of horsepower. Highly maneuverable. You can't just... There's not enough words to describe the Mustang.
5: Wonderful airplane. There were a lot of great fighters at that time. Let's not forget about the Navy either. But
6: oh, yeah.
5: Fortunately, we have a trainer that did dual service, both in the Navy as well as in the Army Air Corps, eventually the Army Air Force. And that, of course, the vulnerable T-6, we've already talked a little bit about it. In the Navy, it was called the SNJ.
6: Right.
5: It flew off of carriers for the Navy. It flew off, of course, land for the Army Air Corps. And if you were going to fly that Mustang, that was the airplane you flew right before you jumped in that Mustang. And it's a pretty incredible story. Sometimes it was an intermediate aircraft, but frequently the T-6 or the pilot maker was just an outstanding airplane for that. It's the first airplane with a higher wing loading, and it's a maneuverable airplane. They learned aerobatics. They learned a little more formation flying, although the fighter pilots, they were out there on their own frequently. They also learned their instrument training, aerobatic training, I think I mentioned, and they learned how to lead and lag and shoot the guns out the front of their aircraft so they could protect the bombers, protect themselves, and win the war once again. So that was an amazing airplane. I'm told that other than managing the systems, they're a lot more complex on the Mustang with the coolant system and things of that sort. But you were certainly qualified to jump in that Mustang after flying the T-6 because of similar handling qualities on the ground, crosswinds, and all that other aspects.
4: Now, all the Mustangs back in that day were just a single seat, correct?
5: I wish I was an expert again all the time. Yeah, pretty much they were all single seat.
4: So
5: you
4: most
5: see
4: of
5: the
4: these
5: TF
4: pilots,
5: Mustangs today were actually a little towards the end of the war and things of that sort in conversions.
4: So most of these pilots wouldn't have gotten any training in the Mustang. They would have just been, here's the keys.
5: Here's the book. Read the book. You've flown the T-6. Now jump in that Mustang and do your job.
4: All right. Ben, again, Rick Siegfried with the Warbirds of America, the World War II Training Command down by the Warbirds. 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
8: Afterburner Al, along with Digital Dave, we're joined now by Dr. Lee Shujinsky,
7: Welcome back.
8: Oh, good morning. Great way to start the morning, fellas.
7: Oh, yeah. It's a wonderful day, isn't it?
8: It sure is.
7: You're here to talk to us about Wild Blue Wonders.
8: Yeah. Well, this is really,
7: it's
8: again,
7: a pithy name. It's very good.
8: Yeah, it is. Well, it's a middle school program that the EAA has sponsored. And what it is, it's a competition where young people have a chance to do a variety of activities over the year. It includes studying about aviation, also learning how to fly a rubber band powered rise from the ground glider, learning how to do a flight plan on an aircraft, and just a variety of activities that really form them about aviation and really help them learn a little about science, math, and technology. One is Runway, which is a skit, and it really demonstrates an important event in aviation or maybe something about a famous airplane. And the second is the most dramatic, obviously, is Free Flight, where young people who have been working on this rise from the ground glider actually have a chance to fly it in the museum. But the timing is from when it takes off to when it touches the ground or stays in place, because I guess hypothetically it could land
7: on something up there. Yeah.
8: Yep.
7: So this is kind of like math meet. This is like the other academic competitions that middle schoolers usually participate in.
8: Yeah, it really is. And the exciting thing is we have 12 teams that'll be participating, and we have 3 teams from California, 2 from Florida. One from the state of Washington, one from Ohio, North Carolina, Texas, Colorado, Georgia, and of course Oshkosh. The winning teams then actually came, you know, here to Oshkosh to compete. And so then we'll crown that one winning team out of those 12.
7: I do remember from college that we had a similar competition. It was the flight team, of course. And obviously we can't really introduce the flight element of the spot landing contest or the, you know, some of the other contests. But the, you know, pre-flighting or navigational a navigational contest, aircraft recognition, those things like that. Those are some of the things that this competition embodies.
8: Yeah, it really does. And you know, it's the fun parts, but it's also the learning parts. And you talk about aircraft identification. That's one of the things that we do in the 3 other activities. It includes a check ride is what we call it, mm-hmm. And it really is an academic part, and one of the parts certainly is aircraft recognition. So it's really a nice way to really do, fun aviation activities, and a lot of learning goes on. It's really amazing.
7: A friend and I organized for a scout troop a little bit of a workshop for scouts. They were probably about the same middle school age. We would go in around, and I would talk to them about careers and in aviation. I told them that aviation needs you, but we don't only need pilots. We need engineers. We need managers. We need dispatchers. We need meteorologists.
8: But you're really right. I mean, the aviation opportunities for young people are really significant, and we certainly stress that part also. I know when I was visiting yesterday, we talked a little about Aero Scholars for high school students, and that certainly just has one whole section in talking about, you know, the different opportunities. And they really extend well beyond being a pilot. And I think that as you look at an opportunity to work with aviation in different ways, I think having an interest and having done some things in aviation, I think it makes you much more eligible for employment in those areas.
7: If anything, these competitions help kids discover exactly what their true strengths and talents lie. And
6: what they truly love
7: right,
6: to do.
7: Exactly.
8: Well, I just have to say the other thing that's really neat, and you've kind of talked about it, but it's the opportunity to work together in a team environment. And so that all can contribute and help each other, and it's really nice. It's not an individual competition because all 5 team members in that team have to compete together. So you really see that, you know, 5 is stronger than 1. You know, recently we've kind of celebrated the working towards the awarding of the X Prize. Mm-hmm. And that certainly is a wonderful team effort on so many people's part. And it, without that collaboration, it wouldn't happen.
7: Let's talk a little bit about the technical areas and trying to get kids excited about it. Because I think that I'm just kind of guessing here, but the 50s and 60s were saw. I mean, the United States was very strong in the technical field, the math and engineering field, and so on. And at least in popular media reports, they've been talking about a decline in aptitudes and also in interest in math and science and so on. What is your perception of that, and how we can improve that?
8: Well, I think aviation probably can certainly add to the solution there as much as anyone, because I think one of the things that causes young people to take additional science and math and technology is really having an interest in some neat application. And aviation is that application of science, math, and technology. And we really need to do that, because if you look at the needs that our country has, when you look at engineering as just one aspect of math and science, I think I saw some figures by the year 2050, based on current attrition rates, we'll be short about 400,000 engineers in our country. And based upon that, it's really important that we get young people interested in science and math. And we think that aviation certainly can help that. Because certainly a lot of folks outside of the USA really have had increased participation by their young people in science and math, and we have to be competitive. And I don't think there's any better area than aviation to create that interest, because the more they take, the better qualified they have a chance to become. And that not only talks about young men, but young women, and certainly all young people across the United States.
7: Thanks for coming in.
8: Oh, you're welcome. Thanks for inviting me. It's been great.
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0: All right, we are joined by April Lanotte. Is that right?
9: You're right, Lanotte.
0: Wow, that's a first.
9: Is a first.
6: And Megan Person, who is being...
0: No, that's Miss Megan Invisible.
6: I was going to say she's filling the role of Captain Anonymous.
0: Yes, from NASA. NASA.
6: I like NASA.
0: Everybody likes NASA.
6: We've had a bunch of people with great stuff come from NASA.
0: And here's another one.
6: Yes.
0: And we're here to talk about STEM integration. Not the leaves, just the stems, right?
9: Yes, just the stems.
0: Very good, very good. I noticed yesterday, I finally got over to the NASA building. You can't move in there. I've never seen so much interest in NASA in my life. The place was like just marching through. You couldn't walk or anything.
9: It's exciting. It's really exciting.
0: It is exciting. You guys are doing some cool stuff.
9: Thanks. Well, we're excited to be there. We have an improved STEM zone that we call it. And it's an area where we have lots of activities, hands-on activities, some things for people to take away aimed at kids, you know, kids of all ages. We've had a lot of adults having a lot of fun doing some of the activities that we're doing, and it's great to tie what we have to missions that are going on at NASA, and then also to tie it to what all's happening here in Wisconsin and everywhere else with aviation.
6: All right. For the uneducated, such as myself, what is STEM?
9: That's an awesome question. So STEM, the acronym stands for Science, Technology, Engineering, and Math. And so really it incorporates pretty much everything that we do. If you think about, you know, everything you do in your life, it incorporates one of those four elements. And so it's a focus on all of those types of activities.
0: They said that when Kennedy announced the original moon, you know, we can do the moon in 10-year thing, that was the first giant push of STEM in this country in the education system.
9: Absolutely.
0: And it's good to see it back.
9: It is. And it's great to see everybody so excited about it. And it's become such a kind of a typical part of schools that it's just everywhere.
0: Do you see kids getting really excited? Because, I mean, most of us didn't like math all that much, and a lot of us weren't good at science.
9: Yeah. Well, you know, the funny thing is it's not all math. You know, you think about STEM and you think, you know, and I know when I was growing up, I grew up in a tiny little town in Pennsylvania. I'm actually from Mars, Pennsylvania, so I'm from Mars.
0: Okay. And you're going back.
9: And I'm going back. But, you know, I thought, oh, I'm not the best math student. I was okay. You know, you plot along, you do what you need to do.
0: Two plus two is five, yeah.
9: But, you know, after a while, you realize not everything involved with technology and with STEM is actually directly tied with math. And it took me a long time to get to that point, but we need so many people who are good at so many different elements of science, so many different, sometimes it's someone who's conceptual and can visualize what we need to do, you know, and then you hand it off to someone else who's going to crunch a bunch of numbers because that's what they're good at. And then you have someone else who's good at actually building it and putting it all together. Those are all very different people, and you don't have to be that, you know, everybody says, well, make sure you're good at math. And yeah, there are people that have to be good at math, but not everybody involved with STEM needs to be a giant math person. So,
10: okay.
11: You know, one of the things that made math easier has been the elimination of the slide rule.
10: Well, I thought you were going to say the elimination of the decimal point, but anyway.
11: What a pain those things are.
10: Oh, hey, you know, there's actual slide rule museums out there, and I still have two of them.
11: Well, I can't tell you how underwhelmed I am
10: yes.
11: at that.
10: I hope you have nightmares about being chased by the crosshair.
11: Listen, all I know is that thing is the equivalent of a medieval torture device.
10: So you guys have you're tailoring programs that can be used by schools?
9: We do. We have lots of different programs. We have everything from a program called Aeronautics at Home, where you can just download and do activities right at home.
10: Okay, I thought... I had a different impression. I thought about throwing airplanes in the living room.
9: You can do that, too. That'll work.
10: That goes over big with mom and dad.
11: I was going to say, some of the stuff that we did as kids were rocket related.
10: Yes.
11: Most of them ended up blowing up, though.
9: But... Exactly.
10: No, so... I thought it was a great achievement when I could buy one of them cheap little rubber band planes and actually get it to take off.
9: Exactly. So, yeah, so we have at-home activities. We have... lessons and activities for teachers. We have activities for science centers, museums, a little bit of everything. And so a lot of what we have is usable by just about everybody, depending on what you need. We've got a little bit of it all.
10: Is there a way a school can contact you to find out about these programs, to ask for them?
9: So the best way to do that is to go onto our NASA website. And if you go to our aeronautics website, you can find contact information, and there are links there that you can, and it usually all winds up getting to me at some point. So.
10: it finds its way to Mars.
9: It does. It finds its way, for sure. But we have it all over. We are in the middle of transitioning our website. We'll have a new and improved website. It's already a great one, but it'll be even more user-friendly once we get this next version out there. And there's a really obvious STEM education. You know, if you're a kid, click here. If you're a teacher, click here. If you're, you know, a college student, click here.
10: Right. So, everybody else, click here. If you want to hear a duck quack, click here.
9: Click here. Yeah. Yeah.
10: Well, that sounds good. And I don't know if NASA has always done the outreach, but I'm really happy to see that they're really getting involved in that now. They need the next generation of engineers.
9: We've always done some, but we're really working hard to align what we do even more with our current programs and missions. So, for example, we have a model of the Ingenuity, the Mars Ingenuity helicopter that's there today in the NASA tent, and it'll be there the rest of the week. And then we have an activity. We have a hands-on activity that students can do that teaches them about Ingenuity. So,
10: yeah, that's where they make the little paper helicopters, and you had that tube with the fan.
9: That is another activity. This one today involves marshmallows, so they can make a little marshmallow helicopter. So
10: okay, that's something I would not have thought of.
11: Wow, here's the opportunity.
10: Marshmallows
11: to
10: can
11: cook
10: fly.
11: Yeah,
10: marshmallows in space.
9: Well, we actually have our Peeps in Space demo.
10: Oh boy!
9: And so we have marshmallow Peeps that we put in a vacuum chamber.
10: All right.
9: So we simulate high altitude flight and what happens if you don't wear a pressure suit and whenever you go.
10: The Peeps get
9: they get smashed for sure.
10: Well,
11: I was going to say you turn yellow and make a mess.
10: I don't know, they come out somehow different.
9: So you've got to stop by and I'll show you how it works.
10: All right.
11: Why is it whenever there's any kind of serious science demonstration it involves Peeps?
10: It involves Peeps, yep. Because they're universal.
9: Because you shouldn't eat Peeps. You should just find creative ways to destroy Peeps.
10: Wow. So now we know what they do in their free time at NASA.
11: I can hear the phone calls going to the EAA legal department
9: right
11: now.
9: I was just thinking the same with NASA. I'm like, and now we're going to hear from the Peep Company.
10: Is it true that the first Artemis launch will be Peeps?
9: I am not saying a word at this point.
10: I swear, we better see some astronaut on the news with Peeps floating around in the capsule with them.
11: Hey, they did it with M&Ms. Why not Peeps?
10: Peeps deserve their moment.
11: Think of this. Peeps and a ping pong paddle in space.
9: Oh, my gosh.
10: We've just come up with a new advertising program for Peeps. Peeps, we've been behind space exploration for years. So do you have programs tailored at all grade levels?
9: We do. So we have, you know, like we have hands-on activities with marshmallows, obviously geared towards the younger crowd. We have a 3D printer here where we have downloadable files that kids can build. Our X-59, they can download and print it. So we have information about internships for high school students, college students. So
10: that's
9: everything
10: fantastic.
9: In between.
10: Now, your internships, what facilities are they at? You
9: everywhere.
10: Got them all over the place.
9: They're so, all over.
10: Like in the Cape and everything?
9: Yep, everywhere.
10: Wow.
9: And the beauty of our internships is since COVID, we went hybrid. We were virtual, and now we realized we can actually reach a lot more people. You know, not everybody has access to a NASA center near them, so now people can participate in internships even remotely.
11: I want to be the intern that lights the fuse on the rocket.
10: Yeah, there you go. Run! They got to pick a fast one for that job, like the ball girl at a tennis match.
11: Yep, absolutely.
10: I would love to go down to the Cape. Could you take old interns? Like retreads?
9: We do have interns of all ages.
10: Really?
9: For people who are in college, people who are in post-secondary programs, doesn't matter what age you are, you
10: people
9: can apply to be an intern.
10: People that just wander in off the street? That would be me.
9: You kind of have to apply.
10: Oh, darn. Can I be a peep wrangler? I think I can handle that. All right.
11: And once again, the website is what? NASA.
9: So www.nasa.gov, and you'll find everything you need there.
11: Peeps.
9: Including peeps.
10: Oh, my goodness. All right. This is Digital Dave.
11: I'm Fast Eddie, and this is EAA Radio.
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1: And we are back. Live from the Roscoe Morton Tower at Air Show Center. I'm Steve Buss. Joining me right now is actor, musician, and veterans advocate Gary Sinise. Glad to have you here.
12: Thank you.
1: Is it good to be back?
12: It's good to be back, yeah. I wasn't here last year, I think, but I've been here several times, and it's always great to be back.
1: Great. You and the band will be performing tonight about 7 o'clock or so at the main stage on Phillips Plaza.
12: Right. I think we go on at 7:30 or so.
1: All right. Good. Well, get there early for a good seat, right?
12: I hear it's going to be crowded.
1: Good.
12: So that's good.
1: So, Gary, let's go back a number of years. How did you get your start in acting? It was really the theater more than TV and movies, right?
12: Yeah, I started in high school. I just started doing plays in high school. And then when I graduated from high school, I didn't go to college, but started a theater group with some pals of mine. I was about 18 years old, and we started a company called Steppenwolf Theater in the suburbs of Chicago. And then we moved into the city, and we're almost – next year will be our 40th year of operation. We're doing great work still.
1: Congratulations.
12: Well, thank you.
1: And just mentioning Chicago, you, like Captain Cernan, are native of the Chicago area. Growing up, did you ever hear about the EIA fly-in or the convention in Rockford?
12: No, not as a kid, no. But I used to come up to it. You know, growing up in Chicago and the suburbs there, I used to come up to Wisconsin as a kid. We'd go to Minocqua and places like that and for the summer and hang out and fish, do family vacations. I always have a fondness for Wisconsin. It's always good to be back here.
1: Great. Now, your acting career has taken you to a number of different roles, a number of different places. Probably one of the best-known roles, especially for this audience, is Lieutenant Dan with Forrest Gump. Tell us a little bit about that production. First of all, how you came to be selected, and what was that like working with Tom Hanks?
12: I've never been asked these questions before.
1: Yeah, I know. They're standard questions.
12: Got lucky, auditioned for the movie. This was 1993 that we, you know, that they put the movie together, and I had been in a few films, not that many, been acting quite a while, and was just starting to get into movies. I had been involved actually with Vietnam veterans groups for a full 10 years before I got the opportunity to audition to play a Vietnam veteran in Forrest Gump, and very much wanted to. I have Vietnam veterans in my family. On my wife's two brothers served in Vietnam. Her sister was a captain in the Army, married a Vietnam veteran who stayed in the service for 23 years. Lots of Vietnam veteran pals. And I had a lot of compassion for what our Vietnam veterans went through when they came home from war, and got very active with supporting various Vietnam veterans groups in the early 80s. And then the opportunity to play one and play an injured soldier was, you know, something I was eager to do. And I tried my best to get the part, auditioned for it, and luckily was able to play the role. And you know, it's that particular role has been more than just a funny guy in a movie or a movie part, because of the relationship it has not only to our Vietnam veterans but to our wounded. This was a catastrophically injured soldier, and through that that experience, I got involved with the Disabled American Veterans Organization, the DAV. Have had a 20-year relationship with them. Spending a lot of time trying to do what I can for our current active duty wounded. We have several severely wounded. And it all began early in the 80s with my association with various Vietnam veterans, and then playing one in Forrest Gump, and then on and on and on. And I'm just supporting as many veterans-friendly places as I can. And Air Venture is always so supportive with our veterans. It's always great to play on their Salute to Veterans Day, so I'm glad to be back.
0: Yeah, and that's involvement with the with Vietnam veterans. That's really sort of, you know, the more you're involved, the deeper you become involved in these projects and programs. I know there was a movie that you, or a short film you had done a couple of years ago that was played with the B-25, the Panchito, that was here. Tell us a little bit about that one.
12: Well, that was the B-17.
0: B-17, sorry.
12: Yeah, my uncle is a World War II veteran. He did 30 missions on a B-17 over Europe, and I surprised him with a ride at the Lone Star Museum in Galveston. They took me up and my uncle, and we made a little movie of it. It was great because it was a total surprise for him. I faked him out and told him he was coming to Galveston for something else. And then there we were with the B-17. We took him up, and it was great to see the look on his face. He hadn't been on that plane since his last mission over Europe in 1945. So if you get a chance, go to Sleeping Dog Productions and look up the movie Uncle Jack. It's a really sweet little tale about my uncle.
0: Sounds good. Gary, we're going to take a quick break, but we'll be back. We're talking with Gary Sinise, and when we come back, we'll talk more about your involvement with DAV and the band and the concert coming up tonight, which is at about 7:30. You'll take the stage.
12: So that's what I told, yeah.
0: Okay. And with all things Oshkosh, the schedules are subject to change. So you're listening to From the Stand, broadcasting live on EIA Radio.
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0: And good morning. Welcome back to From the Stand. I'm Steve Buss, and this program is made possible by the Commemorative Air Force, and the mission of the CAF is education, such that generations of Americans will value and support the contributions of military aviation in assuring our nation's freedom. Visit the CAF tent in the southeast corner of Boeing Centennial Plaza, or visit them on the web at commemorativeairforce.org. And we are going to celebrate the 100th anniversary of U.S. Coast Guard Aviation. And joining us to talk more about that, Rear Admiral David R. Callahan, commander of the 8th District of the Coast Guard. And as I was reading through your little bio here, I did not realize how large the 8th District actually is. Yeah. You encompass everything from the Gulf all the way up to the Mississippi.
14: Yeah, I get that a lot. A lot of people don't realize it. Yeah, I do have the Gulf of Mexico, the Outer Continental Shelf, and from Florida over to Texas and the coastal regions. But people forget about the inland river system of the United States, and that's always a part that is always there, and it's key to our national security and economy. But it's 10,500 miles of maritime waterway throughout the heartland. So my area actually goes up to Minneapolis, St. Paul, but that's what makes the job interesting: the river systems, the coastal, and then the offshore.
0: Excellent. And as we mentioned, 100th anniversary of aviation. Absolutely. With the Coast Guard. But the Coast Guard itself goes back quite a few years before that as well.
14: That's right. We, you know, the Coast Guard's this year will be 226 years old. We started in 1790. Alexander Hamilton himself created the Coast Guard. And so we go back to the very founding fathers of this nation. Our nation's smallest armed force, one of the five armed forces. But long history that goes back before our 100 years of aviation.
0: Excellent. What type of aircraft do you have here at Oshkosh?
14: Well, we are happy to have four aircraft. I believe we have four here. We have the HC-130J here. We have our HC-144

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1: Our colors. But we weren't always painted that way over our 100-year history. If you go back to the 30s and the 40s, a lot of our aircraft were painted yellow. As much as it's not a very pretty color, it's actually a very visible color. Yes. And that H-60 is painted up in our legacy yellow color in honor of those giants on whose shoulders we stand.
2: Okay. Well, that explains it, because we were here on the announcer stand yesterday, I believe, or could have been the day before, and this bright yellow helicopter taxied with the black nose, and we're like, wow, who's that? Yeah. And then we saw U.S. Coast Guard on the side. So we weren't sure if it was a new paint scheme or,
1: it's a heritage, vintage legacy, and there's a few of them, and they're actually out there in the operational fleet that we've painted those colors. Our HC-144 here, you'll notice, is a blue color, and those are normally orange and white, but this one's blue, and it represents the color of some of our aircraft back in the 30s and 40s, some of our fixed-wing aircraft. So we're proud to display that around. Those are the same aircraft, though, that you'll see doing search and rescue missions out there. Just because they're painted a different color doesn't mean they don't do the business, and that's what's so special about having them here today.
2: Well, and I think for many of us, our exposure to Coast Guard aviation has kind of expanded with the reality TV shows, the Deadliest Catch, the fishing shows, that sort of thing.
1: Absolutely.
2: And you've got, you know, mostly the rescue swimmers and C-130s looking for ships in distress, that sort of thing. And so that's the dramatic end of it. But there's so much more to Coast Guard aviation than just search and rescue.
1: There is. And search and rescue, we always call it, it's our bread and butter. Right. It's what we're known for most and what the public expects, quite frankly, of us. We're as good as anybody is in the world at it. But when you look at the Coast Guard's missions, the statutory missions we have, and we are under the Department of Homeland Security, one of the five armed forces yet not under Department of Defense and under the Homeland Security, we have a very big security mission, a very big Homeland Security, Homeland Defense mission. And when you look at the threats against the United States these days, they're not all offshore and all overseas. There's some of them are coastal, and we're doing things out there security-wise to protect our coasts and protect our borders. So you'll see drug interdiction missions going on. You'll see plain security missions happening, fisheries enforcement. There's a whole spectrum of non-search and rescue missions we do in the Coast Guard.
2: And obviously, your missions, I'm sure, have shifted since 9/11 into more of a security, making sure ports and waterways are safe and secure.
1: Yeah.
2: There's quite a bit of ship traffic that moves goods and services all over this country that we just don't think about.
1: That's correct. I mean, it's, if you just look at that inland rivers number I gave you, the 10,500 miles, that's a $400 billion annual economic impact for our nation. That's just first order effects. So, yeah, the stakes are incredibly high. It's not just a national economic issue. It's a national security issue. When those ships don't come in and out of port safely and deliver those goods and take those goods, in this just-in-time economy we have today, things stop. Things don't happen. So our aviation assets out there performing those missions as part of that are very important.
2: Good. With fisheries what kind of aircraft patrol that?
1: Well, you would see, our fisheries missions, you mentioned some of those TV shows, and
2: right.
1: You see the Deadliest Catch, many of us in the Coast Guard Aviation have served up in the Alaska area, and the Bering Sea, one of the most fertile fishing grounds in the United States in our territory. We'll use our C-130 aircraft from Kodiak, Alaska, to patrol the Bering Sea. We'll use shipboard deployed helicopters, the H-65 Dolphin that you see over on the flight line today is a shipboard capable aircraft, so we'll put them on Coast Guard cutters to do that fisheries mission. And they're out there not only for enforcing the fisheries laws and regulations, they're out there actually doing search and rescue because we want to be close enough to be able to help those folks who get in trouble out there. So.
2: Right. How far out on the from the coasts do you cover?
1: Well, we're as far as it's necessary,
2: okay.
1: But you'll see most of our aviation assets probably operating within 200 miles of the coast, but we've pushed further than that when we need to. And particularly our C-130 aircraft, those long legs on the C-130s can get out there and reach out. And the H-60s, our medium-range helicopters, can get pretty far. One of the ways we extend that range in certain areas, particularly my area of responsibility down the Gulf of Mexico, is we'll leapfrog or lily pad off of oil rigs. We'll fly out a couple hundred miles, land on an oil rig, refuel on the oil rig, and continue out.

0: and with fixed wing cover over top of us.
1: Sure. So. Talking with Rear Admiral David Callahan, the commander of the 8th District of the U.S. Coast Guard. How did you get into Coast Guard aviation?
0: It's interesting. We were just talking to some of the EAA folks, and boy, you know, they bring back some memories for me. I started in aviation before I was even in the military. I soloed at the age of 16 and got my license at 17 because my father saw that I was looking to the sky a lot, and he and I had made a deal, and he helped me pay for my flight lessons. But I started then. I went to the Coast Guard Academy, and I was receiving an appointment there, and wasn't necessarily stuck on aviation at that time. I was a shipboard officer when I graduated for 2 years, and then was accepted to the Naval Flight Training Program. That's where we train our pilots in the Coast Guard in Pensacola, and that's how my aviation career started. So the Coast Guard's a multi-mission organization, and it's not just about aviation, but that caught my eye, and I've appreciated that and loved it ever since.
1: Good, good. Favorite aircraft?
0: Well, for me, it's the Dolphin, the okay. H-65 Dolphin. That's where most of my flight time is in, and it's quite frankly, it's the most reliable and successful aircraft we've had in the history of our service. It's been around since 1985. I was the first flight school student to go into it, so feeling pretty old these days when I see those. But we've started in the A model. We're into the E model. We're starting to, we'll see the E models roll out next year. So we've taken that aircraft and rebuilt it, but it is a workhorse for us. I love all of our aircraft, but I think that one, you just see so much out there, and for the past 30 years, it's been a real workhorse for us.
1: Any particular missions that stand out in your logbook?
0: Well, for me, and it happened later on in my career, but Hurricane Katrina. I'd just taken over command of one of our largest air stations, which is in Mobile, Alabama. It's our training center, and within 2 weeks of taking command, Katrina hit, and we were right in ground zero, and for the next month, it was around-the-clock operations, and the experiences I had with the entire field of Coast Guard aviation rallying down there, a lot of things didn't go right with Katrina, but the Coast Guard was one of the things that did go right, and I'm proud to say that, and we were flying in that storm before it even passed, and But to be involved in that operation, to be part of the leadership of that operation, was something I'll always remember. And I've said this before, but I'm haunted by the magnitude of the heroism that I witnessed during Hurricane Katrina by Coast Guard aviators and Coast Guard in general. Folks were out there, around the clock. In aviation, we saved 12,000 people during Katrina. And just in aviation, the Coast Guard saved 30,000 total. But it was an extraordinary response that... that goes down in the annals of my logbook as something that I'll always remember.
1: And I'm sure you'd like to recognize all of the Coast Guard members, not only in aviation, but throughout the service.
0: That's right. I mean, for the Coast Guard, if you look, we're a maritime service, so aviation is just one of the ways we deal with our missions, and it's always a team out there. We have folks who are ship drivers, cuttermen, law enforcement specialists, maritime environmental professionals. We have a whole gamut of missions out there, but it takes a team. Everybody knows that. Any time you're out there, it's one team, one fight, and aviation is just a part of that team for the Coast Guard. So we're small, but we're effective, and we're generally there wherever you look. We're there. So
1: excellent. And of course, you're always looking for new recruits.
0: That's right. And thanks for leading me into that. because we are a small service, we don't have the recruiting budgets some of the other services have. So we really rely on a lot of word of mouth and a lot of exposure. And of course, an event like this that EAA puts on with 500,000 people, I mean, the chance for people to actually see us is a wonderful opportunity. And what we want to do is show the younger generations that there is a great mission in the Coast Guard, and it's a wonderful career. And we certainly want anybody who's interested and sees those aircraft, I'd encourage them to get up and talk to those air crews and learn a little bit more about what we do, because we're always going to want to show you what we do, and we're always looking for the next generation of Coast Guardsmen.
1: Good. And we'll see you tonight at Theater in the Woods?
0: Yeah, looking forward to that. I when they asked me to do that, I was like, wow, that's first of all, I'm a little intimidated. This is a pretty incredible crowd here. But no, this is it's a wonderful opportunity for me to talk a little bit about the 100 years of Coast Guard aviation and our heritage, and why we all connect here as in aviation together, regardless of our organizations. We all have that bond. We all have that common bond. And for us, it goes back to the Wright brothers. It truly does for the Coast Guard. We were there. And a lot of people don't know that story, but I'll tell that story tonight.
1: Okay. Sounds good. Rear Admiral David Callahan, commander of the 8th District of the U.S. Coast Guard, celebrating 100 years of Coast Guard aviation. More tonight at Theater in the Woods. And thank you for joining us this morning.
0: Thank you, Steve.
2: Here's an interview from 2009.
3: We're sitting here now with Rebecca Dowd. Rebecca, I see you're here with Women's SOAR program. What exactly is that?
4: Women's SOAR program is a group of girls, usually around 100 in high school, that are interested in careers in aviation. And they have mentors that are usually female pilots, such as Jill Long and Jessica Cox, that come to influence us and inspire us to reach for our goals.
3: Is this your first experience with aviation?
4: Yes, this is my first experience here with the Women's SOAR program in Oshkosh, and I'm really, really excited to be here.
3: Where are you from?
4: I'm from Columbus, Ohio. I've lived there pretty much all of my life, so it's a big experience to step out of Ohio and get involved.
3: How have you come to be associated with aviation?
4: Well, my grandfather was a commercial pilot, and my dad has also got his private pilot's license, so I've grown up around planes and aviation, and I guess I've just gotten into it, being around it all of my life.
3: Is this your first trip to Oshkosh?
4: Yes, this is my first trip, although I really wanted to go last year, but we missed it, so it was kind of a bummer.
3: So what have you seen so far here at Oshkosh?
4: Well, I got here just on Sunday, and I went with my father down on the grounds to see some of the stuff they were setting up, and we got to see some crop dusters, and we got to see some of the tents they set up for some of the propellers that they're selling, and some of the new designs for, like, Diamond and for Beechcraft, and it was really cool.
3: Have you heard of the Young Eagles program?
4: Yeah, I've heard of it. I've never got to try it out. And all of the mentors at the Women's SOAR are saying that if you haven't done it, you really should, because it's a great experience if you want to get a ride in a plane.
3: So tell me a little bit about the Women's SOAR program, or let's put it this way. Why don't you tell other people your own age about the Women's SOAR program that are listening to the radio right now?
4: Well, I'm 16, and it's for high school girls, and if you're a girl out there and you're really interested in aviation but you just don't know where to start, these women have opened many doors for everyone across the world, and it's really a great experience if you're afraid of breaking out of your shell or getting a career. And there's over hundreds of careers in aviation. You don't have to fly a plane if you don't want to, but if you love planes and you love to watch them, there's a lot of career choices.
3: How can the women out there get a hold of the Women's SOAR program or contact them?
4: If you go through aviation companies, they sponsor it, like Hartzell, I know for one. And you can also look it up on for Oshkosh and EAA website, and they'll have it, and you can just sign up if you're in high school. And they have a number of spots, so if you really want to do it, you should sign up fast, but it's a really great experience for what they charge, and I think it's worth it all the way.
3: So what you've seen so far, has this stirred any passions for aviation for you?
4: Right now, it's kind of stormy, so we haven't gotten to see the air show, which is what I've looked forward to this whole time. But getting to meet some of the mentors and listen to them talk about how they were growing up and they didn't know where to start, and they've made it this far, and now they're doing what they love, like being a fighter pilot. And there's, like, thousands of careers as for flight control and for unmanned flight. There's thousands of careers opening up for that. So if you want to do it, you should jump in now and you'll have really good chances.
3: So what's your future look like? Where are you going to go? You have any idea what you're going to do?
4: I'm in the process of applying to the Air Force Academy, and I would like to get into flying F-16s or A-10s and eventually become an astronaut, but it's a big goal and I'm working, and it seems far off, but right now it's hard to believe how far I've come from being that little girl in Ohio that wanted to fly.
3: Well, you realize those F-16s or A-10s will be pretty old by the time you get there.
4: Yeah, I realize that, and it's what I want to do, and I'm just going to keep going at it, and if they don't have many needs for pilots like that, I guess I could get into the unmanned flight, which would still be exciting.
3: Have you thought about getting a license, or do you have a license yet?
4: I don't have a license yet. I want to get my private's license, which is when I'm 17, and I'm going to be starting ground lessons soon, and I'm really looking forward to it.
3: So let's give a shout-out to the rest of the girls out there. Should they come to Oshkosh?
4: Oshkosh, even though it's my first year, I'm in love with it already. I've been here a day, and it's just, I never want to leave. So if you're a girl out there and you want to get involved, now's the time to do it. You'll have a blast, I promise. And if you don't, well, there's always hundreds of other careers you could go for.
3: Rebecca, how many days are you going to be here, do you know?
4: I really want to stay all week, and I'm going to try to talk my dad into it, but we're leaving either Wednesday or Thursday. But all of the girl pilots are flying on Friday, I believe. Like, Jill Long's going to be there for sure. So if you really want to see some women flying, come out on Friday, and it's going to be great.
3: All right. Maybe we can catch up with you again on Friday. I'd love to follow up on your experiences here at Oshkosh, and we can find out a little bit more what happened to you. We'll just do that. We'll catch up with you again.
4: All right. That sounds great.
3: That was Rebecca Dowd from Women's SOAR. Women's SOAR? Program, trying to get women interested in aviation, and sounds like, Rebecca, you're really interested in it.
4: Yeah, I've been wanting to do this since third grade, and I did a project on Mae Jensen and wanted to be an astronaut ever since. So I'm going to keep striving towards that, and I'm going to keep coming back. So.
3: Okay, thank you, Rebecca, and I know you want to see the rest of the air show. Thank you so much.
4: Thank you, too.
3: Radio Rob, EA Radio.
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5: And I am Magneto Mel here on 96.5 FM, 1210 AM, and my co-host here, Amy Laboda.
6: Yeah, that was a quick change, wasn't it?
5: Second half of the week already.
6: Oh, man.
5: Moving through. So once again, we have some guests here in the studio with us from the Rush Aircraft. We've got Eric Rojek.
7: That's correct.
5: David Dickerson. Yeah. How are you gentlemen doing today? How's AirVenture treating you so far in 2014?
7: Oh, it's been a great show so far. It always is. This is our 22nd Oshkosh, actually, for me, and Eric's third. So we're having a lot of fun.
5: So you've been here a few more times than he has.
7: Just a few.
5: Are you catching up a little bit on the...
8: I'm trying. It's always nice to have good people and a good team to show you around quite a bit. So it's been a good week.
5: So you guys deal a lot with the agricultural side of things with aircraft.
6: Oh, this is the quintessential ag plane.
8: We are the ag airplane. So we are a Thrush aircraft based in Albany, Georgia, and we manufacture agricultural aircraft.
5: And that is not just crop dusters these days.
8: Well, they used to be called crop dusters, and some people still do. But the aircraft we build today, there's nothing old or dusty about the aircraft. Turbine powered, GPS guided, and a very important member of the farmer's arsenal.
6: Let me tell you about the trip I took back driving from West Palm Beach to Fort Myers, Florida, and I had to go through Clewiston and Belglade, Florida. And this is the center of the sugarcane industry. People don't realize that Dixie Crystals actually processes everything out there in the middle of the Everglades. And I came by the airport, and there were more agricultural airplanes than I'd ever seen in one place at one time that afternoon. I was so impressed. And there were Thrush out there. There were a lot of different types. But it never occurred to me that much agricultural aviation was going on literally
5: in your backyard,
6: 50 miles from my house. Yeah.
5: And you guys, I also noticed that you have a firefighter prototype.
7: So. We do. That's the airplane we actually brought with us to Oshkosh. It's called the 510G Switchback. The G is the designator for the GE Aviation Turbine Engine. This particular airplane is very unique, and it's just now in the certification process. It has the ability to switch from being an agricultural aircraft within about 10 minutes into a firefighter, and has a special gate box on it. The gate box is where the firefighting retardant comes out, and has the ability to drop 500 gallons in less than 2 seconds on a fire, and we're very excited about it.
5: And when is that coming out?
7: The aircraft's actually in production now.
5: You do have it in production?
7: Mm-hmm. And we're just finishing up certification work on it.
5: So if you've got someone that's got a crop duster, or, you know, they're doing their general agricultural, is it kind of like the on-call firefighters?
7: That's exactly right. It's an amazing supplement.
5: You get the message, and there you go.
7: Yep. We also created a training program. It's called Ag Seats. Seat is for single engine air tanker, and of course, Ag is for agricultural aircraft. There's an Ag Seat certification program coming, and once an Ag pilot gets his Ag Seat card, then he has the ability to go and fight fires if he's called up by the state.
5: And now, you work with a lot of the global marketing and branding. Is that correct, Derek?
8: That's correct.
5: And how does that compare to more of the domestic operations? I don't know. You know, you've got different crops and different exports and imports in other countries. So,
8: well, currently about 70% of our business is international. And, you know, what we do at events like Oshkosh this week is really just more of awareness of what a wonderful industry we are, how many aircrafts are out there. And from the pilot's point of view, it's a really cool industry the pilots get involved with. They're flying the latest equipment, the technologies that go with it. So from an educational point of view, to bring the awareness and get more pilots into what is an outstanding industry, which is ag aviation.
5: And do you have any customers that maybe don't do this for a living, but just this is their personal aircraft?
8: You sell to a couple of different entities. You know, of course, you fly to an operator services that an operation that provides those services, but you also sell to growers or farmers that own the airplane and they have those infrastructures internally. So there's a multiple avenues in regards to how airplanes work and how we various entities we sell them to.
6: Now, you've got a scholarship as well, don't you?
7: We do. It's something we talked about last year, and we're very proud of it. It's through Women in Aviation. We offer a $10,000 Learn to Fly an Ag Aircraft scholarship. Our first winner is actually getting ready to start her training just within a month or so. She
6: Fantastic.
7: Won last year.
6: Fantastic.
7: And the next scholarship will be awarded in March of next year, and something we're very proud of.
6: That's wonderful. And they can find out more about that at WAI.org.
7: That's
6: that
7: correct.
6: Right? Right. Excellent.
7: And
6: yeah.
7: It's open to any member of Women in Aviation.
6: Any member of Women in Aviation, not necessarily gender-based.
7: No.
6: Excellent. That's a big deal because people, these are single-seat airplanes as a rule.
7: Right.
6: And one of the things that agricultural aviation had for many, many years was a bad rep for being dangerous.
7: Yeah.
8: It's... You know, right now it's a magical time for ag aviation. Record sales, record flight hours, but most importantly, record amount of safety record that we're having right now. And that really has a lot to do with our Aerial Applicators Association that we are members to, and then the training that's involved there. There's a tremendous amount of research and technology that goes into every flight, not just from the pilot, but also the ground crew. And it's something that we're very proud of, that our association, and as being a members of that we try to promote and help do the various educations with that.
5: Now, can you talk a little bit about that training? I mean, a single-seat aircraft. So, you know, how does the instructor-student relationship take place, and what kind of differences, if you're a private pilot or a commercial pilot, would you expect to encounter in flying an agricultural aircraft?
8: Well, we are fortunate within our product line of aircraft. We do make a tandem seat dual control aircraft.
5: So you have trainers.
8: So we do have trainers. But the big thing is not necessarily that initial training. Is more the recurrency training. A lot of what the association does each year is bring out scenarios where there was a live accident, and they really break it down, the various steps that were involved. As you well know, when something takes place, there's 10, 15, 20 different decisions during the course of that very short period of time, and we really send the operators through those decision-making process of how we would handle it in a different role. So we're very proud of our initial training, the transition training that we're offering at the factory and various ad schools through the United States, but also the recurrent training that is done by Thrush and also the association.
5: Can you tell us a little bit about some of the differences from some of the general aviation flying we may be more familiar with, perhaps? Do you need any kind of agricultural background?
8: So we are a restricted category VFR aircraft. So the natural progression of going in there is being a commercial license. You need, obviously, tailwheel and then transition training. The ag part of it, it's a little unique because we all fly by GPS. So once you get the aircraft handling part of it done with, it's really working with the GPS, working with the system, because everything's GPS guided, working with your lines. So it's just not only some of the challenges or difficulties we have as excellent pilots, but also working with the equipment that makes your life easier and how it can interact with you.
7: And we see a surprising number of pilots with agricultural degrees or agricultural backgrounds, because understanding what they're applying to the crop or what the grower might be asking them to do at that time is very important as well. And the correct handling and the correct application is a key part of the process. So we see a lot of guys with agricultural degrees in ag aviation as well, which is kind of neat.
5: And then where do you get your instructors from, and where, and how do they qualify?
7: Well, back in the old days, it was hand me down of, well, my dad was, and so I am, type of thing. But now there's agricultural aviation centric schools popping up across the United States, and actually we're putting a program together with a school in Georgia, with the University in Georgia, to create an ab initio training program as well.
6: Fantastic. That's really exciting. One of the things I wanted to talk about, too, that has enhanced safety is the equipment has changed over time. That GE engine that you guys use, I mean, that is so robust. And using turbine engines instead of piston engines, that has to have increased the safety just by doing that.
8: Yeah, and today's ag aircraft are turbine-powered. The reliability and also the efficiency of what a turbine aircraft can provide puts a pilot in definitely a better position from a safety role, but also from efficiency in regards to what they do. Agriculture in this day and age is all about efficiency. GPS the way they plant, GPS the way they harvest, and also now from an application point of view, we bring that technology to. So it's a wonderful time for us. Our cockpits today are all glass cockpits. The same technology you see in a lot of the other aircraft here is also incorporated into a Thrush and agricultural airplanes. So it's really a fun time for us to really educate the public of what all goes involved into an agricultural flight.
7: And as I mentioned, we have a 510G. We actually have the switchback here with our all-glass cockpit. Cockpit's open. We'd love to have people come by and see it.
6: Where is it located?
7: You know, we're in the GE Aviation display right off Boeing Square, just to the side of Boeing Square there, and you'll see the big GE Aviation sign, and you can't miss the airplane.
5: What kind of career opportunities would someone go into with this kind of skill and training?
8: It's a wonderful industry. You know, an average ag pilot makes a very good, comfortable living. In the United States, an average ag season, you fly about 500 hours. And also a wonderful time for that. You also have a nice break during the winter time. So it's a wonderful career for you as an aviator to fly the latest equipment, but also have some downtime to enjoy your family and traveling with the wonderful money you make during the course of the year.
6: Unless you want to be a gypsy and go to Florida and do sugar cane.
7: You can do that. We actually have pilots that actually follow the harvest, the different harvests across the country. And as we like to say, you get to fly low and fast and get paid for it. And that's not a bad living.
6: No.
5: You know, I also see the forest protection aspect of it. And is that anything more to that than just the firefighting?
7: Oh, it's huge. We see, and Eric can probably chat a little bit more about this, but lots of applications within the forest, particularly seeding, certainly fighting off different pests and things, and, of course, water. But the firefighting application is huge, and as we're seeing, of course, we're right in the middle of our fire season right now, so firefighting is very important. And the fact that this single-engine air tanker program is so much more efficient than a lot of the larger aircraft that are being used, we're seeing a lot of interest in the airplane now.
5: And if people wanted to come on the field, I know you mentioned where your plane is located. You guys have your booth, your presence over there?
7: Yes, absolutely. It's part of GE Aviation's display this year.
5: And if they're not lucky enough to be here at the show with us, then where can they come and find out some more information about Thrush Aircraft?
8: Oh, we got all of our information on thrushaircraft.com. And it's a wonderful background of the products we make, the different missions they provide, and also all of our contact information and where we are in Albany, Georgia.
5: In Albany, Georgia? So if I come down to Georgia, we can come get a tour of your facilities and
7: we would love to have
5: check out everything that you've got?
7: Absolutely.
5: That's fantastic. Well, thank you very, very much for coming in here with us today. We have been talking with Eric Rojek and David Dickerson of Thrush Aircraft, Ag airplanes. This is new for me, so I got to get the terminology down.
7: That's all right.
5: We really appreciate you taking your time.
7: Thank you very much.
8: Thanks so much.
7: Have a great show.
5: You are listening. Thank you. 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
9: Well, and we're on the flight home belts today. A beautiful Tuesday. Rained this morning, and then everyone on
10: kind of hung out in camp just a little bit longer than normal, and voila, a normal day. It's going to be 85, and there's a breeze blowing, and so we're comfy. We're down here on what's called Home Builder's Haven, which is the porch just to the south side of Home Builder headquarters here. In this segment, we get to introduce a very cool operation out of Florida called Lakeland Aero Club. And Aaron, the vice president, is with me, as well as a little gaggle from their group. Welcome. Welcome to AirVenture 2021.
11: Thank you. It's a pleasure to be here.
10: Yeah. So, Aaron, tell us about Lakeland Aero Club. I know I talked, you know, with Charlie just a little bit about the organization, but the reason we wanted you on the air to feature you is you have a very cool concept going. Let's hear about it.
11: Absolutely. So the Lakeland Aero Club is the single largest high school flying club in the world. So we're based out of Lakeland, Florida on the Sun and Fun Expo campus, and we have a fleet of vintage tail draggers and our own 12,500-square-foot hangar with our own grass runway, so we operate our Cubs and other airplanes off of that. It's a bunch of high school students, ages about 15 to roughly 18 or 19 years old, and what we do every day is we build, restore, fly, and maintain aircraft older than most of our members' grandparents. So
10: yeah, okay.
11: That's a very unique operation.
10: That sounds unique, and it also sounds really amazing. So, structurally, is the Aero Club, you said it's high school students. Is it tied to a high school as an academic program for credit, or is it completely separate from that?
11: So we're separate. There's a aerospace high school on campus, the Central Florida Aerospace Academy. Most of our members generally come from there just because of that close proximity, but we are not directly affiliated with them.
10: Okay, so is that a private high school, or is that in the Florida system, public system?
11: It's a public high school.
10: Oh, it
11: so
10: is.
11: It focuses mainly on aerospace and AMP, ground school, engineering, things like that.
10: Okay, well, this sounds like an amazing tie-in because it provides an outlet for the students who are involved in those programs to come over and then actually learn to fly and fly cool airplanes and maintain them as well, right?
11: Absolutely. So, you know, unfortunately, we don't have shop classes anymore in school, and it's very difficult to find kids who are able to be engaged in hands-on things and things of that nature. So specifically at that school, obviously, as I said, we have an AMP program. We have engineering, STEM classes. So what that allows to do is take what they're reading out of a textbook or the small physical examples that they have in a classroom and actually go ahead to the Lakeland Aero Club and apply it hands-on and apply it to a real flying aircraft that they actually have to make sure is 100% proper every time.
10: Well, that sounds awesome. And I just want to tell you, Aaron, I said, Charlie, make sure when the Aero Club's coming over, if they're high school students, that you grab some that like to talk. And he certainly filled that bill. Good. So, okay, Aaron, you've got some people with you here, and I just want to talk a little bit about how this opportunity came to be. It was mentioned that James Ray Foundation provided funding, and, of course, they provide grants for a lot of different things for developing aviation-minded people's futures and careers. How does that tie into what you're doing?
11: So the Lakeland Aero Club started originally in one of Sun and Fun's hangars. Mr. James Ray himself donated a Piper L-18C Cub from the Turkish Air Force, came to us in a box or several boxes, and a bunch of high school students over the course of several years built it from the ground up. So the frame, the fabric, the wires, the engine, every little thing was done by high school students. A couple years later, flew it in the air show at Oshkosh for our debut. So after that, Mr. Ray said, you know what, I like what you guys are doing. Let's go a little bit further. So he helped us build he built our hangar for us. He donated most of the money for our runway. He also donated another Piper Cub, a PA-11. And with that tremendous help of himself and the Ray Foundation, now that unfortunately he's passed, we've been able to grow to exponential new heights that we honestly never expected.
10: Yeah. How many of you have attended the actual Air Academy here, the EA Air Academy? Is that a popular thing? Do you guys have a program for that as well?
11: To be honest with you, I wouldn't be able to tell you off the top of my head. I'm not sure about that figure.
10: Okay. So let's move on to how this all works. So you obviously, since you're not in high school, rated mechanics or IAs or flight instructors, how do you source that? Is it all volunteers that come in?
11: Yeah, so the Aero Club is a 501c3 not-for-profit organization. So everything that we've been able to do is because of the time, dedication, and resources that people provide to us out of their generosity. So we have a team of volunteers who are either AMP, IAs, flight instructors, ground instructors, whatever it may be, that are able to look over our shoulder while we do the work. But instead of us watching an older guy turn a wrench, we're the ones turning the wrench, and they're telling us how to do it. So what that's also allowing us to do is actually log AMP time.
10: Correct.
11: So now we actually have members logging AMP time, getting closer to getting an AMP general certification and things like that. So that's just how we do things. It's a great pleasure because these people who are older, who have seen the industry before, are now able to trickle that knowledge down to us. Things like dope and fabric work aren't taught anymore,
10: right?
11: Especially, you know, nowhere mainstream, that's for sure. So having these people who have been doing it for so many years and do it to such perfection, being able to bring that into our members who are so young is a really great start.
10: Yeah. Now, you've got somebody here with you. Why don't you introduce this young fellow here?
11: Yeah, absolutely. So with me is Nick Poucher. He's our executive assistant.
10: And Nick, let's talk about the structure of the organization. So you've got president, vice president. You're an executive assistant. What else have you got there in the organization?
12: Yes, sir. So first of all, thank you for having me. I'm an executive assistant for the club. I work for Mike. He's our fearless leader, our president.
10: Mike Z,
12: the infamous. I just help Mike with the administration of the club, some of the behind the scenes stuff, and kind of what goes on while our students are still in school and after they're done for the day. We try to do the behind-the-scenes stuff so we can continue to allow the students to run the club while they're there, work on projects, fly, and operate the club the way they want to see it, but we're there to support them along the way.
10: Right. Well, and of course, you're talking about a group of high school students. So, I mean, obviously there has to be some structure. Otherwise, you know, it just get a little crazy, right? So what do you do for, like, scheduling the airplanes and the instructors, and how do you work all that out? How many members do you have?
12: So we give or take right around 60 members that are active for a given year, and about an of those, we get around between 15 and 20 that'll show up on a pretty consistent basis. As far as the airplanes go, we use Flight Schedule Pro. Not a paid sponsorship, but that's who we use. It's easy. We use that for our Redbird simulator as well. We have a full motion Redbird. To avoid scheduling clock conflicts on that, we use Flight Schedule. We have that logged in as an aircraft as well.
10: So say a kid hears, you know, this sounds really cool. They're listening, or their parents are listening. I want my kid to be involved in that. Obviously, it's pretty localized in Lakeland, Florida. Is the high school, does it have dormitories, or is it all local kids at that high school?
12: So it's
10: adjacent to
12: it's
10: you?
12: A Polk County public school. So it's not like
10: no dormitories.
12: Yeah, no dorms. Okay. No. It's not a boarding school, I guess would be the best way to put it.
10: So really, the drive to create that was probably Sun and Fun and the proximity of a big, huge aviation event, and so they're, you know, working off of that. Just like in the Seattle area, a lot of high schools have programs because Boeing is there, right? So they have a lot of aviation programs in high school. So that's probably how that was started. So I guess we won't go down the road where kids can go from other places and really join. It's really a local group. And I suppose that you guys do a lot of things to support all the aviation activities that are down in your area as well. You're probably called on to do that, right?
12: Yeah, I mean, I will say, as far as people moving, our colleague Aaron right here, he did come from New Jersey to go to school here. So, you know, the opportunity is so good that there are people that do move around to come here. But it is difficult for most people to just up their life and come to Lakeland. But, yeah, we try to be involved. For our program especially, it does take the whole community, from the high school to the Aero Club. It takes money, it takes time, it takes resources, and it takes the whole community to make it operate the way that it needs to. So, you know, we try to help as well. I mean, we volunteer. We're located on Sun and Fun, so we get pretty involved there, volunteering, trying to be involved on the airport as much as possible.
10: I would imagine so. Yeah, go ahead, Aaron.
11: And if I may add to that, when I first joined with Aero Club, I was talking to Mike Z about this, and I remember he was talking to me about this little startup Aero Club over in Texas, and I, at the time, I was very... In my head, I was like, well, okay, well, let's compete. You know, we have to be the biggest and the best, right? And Mike patiently explained to me that that's not our mission. Our mission is to further the next generation of aviation professionals. Our motto is making tomorrow's greatest aviators today. And so even locally, as Nick and you were explaining, we're also pushing and helping with our resources now that we have grown to such an extent, and of course we will keep still keep growing. But we're also actually pushing in other places as well. Winter Haven now has a flying club that they've just started, Texas and all over the country and even all over the world.
10: So with that in mind, I would imagine that if somebody's listening and they're like, you know, we ought to do something like that in our community, I would imagine that your organization would be a good resource, and you're probably more than willing to share how you're doing it as well.
12: Absolutely. This isn't something we want to hide from everyone. We want to have other people have the same opportunities that we were given, right? So if people are interested in starting something like this in their own community, it is possible. It takes probably one kind of crazy person that wants to, you know, spend some of their own time and money with a bunch of young guys. But if they want advice or help on how to do that, if they reach out on our website at Lakeland Aero Club or on our Facebook, Instagram, anything like that, we're happy to get back with anyone, talk to people, and help guide them through a process of how to create another opportunity like this for people in their own community.
10: And that brings us to the last thing I wanted to ask you. How do people find you? What is the resource?
11: So we have our website, www.lakelandaeroclub.org, and we're also on Instagram at the Lakeland Aero Club, Twitter, and Facebook as well.
10: And how about the grounds here at Oshkosh?
11: We are row 77 in vintage. We have a yellow PA-11 that we brought up with us, as well as a blue and yellow Champ.
10: And is that where you guys are staying, right there? I mean, do you have a booth there or anything? Or?
11: No, we don't have a booth. We have a little sandwich sign out there that shows a little bit of our progress when we built our L18C.
10: Okay. All right, guys, thanks for joining us. We appreciate you sharing the mission of the Lakeland Aero Club with us. Jaymont G., we're on the fly at Home Built. 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
13: This is Digital Dave.
14: And I'm Fast Eddie.
13: And we're joined here with
14: Anthony Nelly
13: of The Aviators, a new television show about flying. Oh, my God, I can't wait.
14: I can't either. I think this is going to be great. It's going to be better than us.
13: It's going to be better than cats.
14: It's going to be better than everything.
13: So talk to us about The Aviators. What is The Aviators?
15: The Aviators is a great new show, in my estimation anyway, about the people and places and planes of North American aviation. We like to say it's for everyone who's ever gazed skywards.
14: Nice.
13: I gaze skyward all the time, but that's a different problem. So you travel to meet the people, planes, wherever, whenever, however.
15: Absolutely. I mean, at a place like AirVenture, a lot of the stuff comes here, obviously. The place is absolutely rich with content, but we don't want to limit ourselves to being an air show. So we also fly into some really interesting destinations. We go meet some really interesting people. We go check out some really cool airplanes. We go into control towers to show you how they work, how ATC works, how you build an airplane, things that airlines are doing to improve fuel economy and help the environment. It just goes on and on and on. Really, it's about all things aviation.
14: So you guys are kind of like an entertainment tonight for aviators then.
15: Well, yeah, you're right. In about a half an hour of an Entertainment Tonight episode, for example, they cover a bunch of different things. So we are just that kind of a format. We're a magazine-style show, and in each half-hour episode, we have about four segments that will run, you know, 5-6 or so minutes, and we cover four completely different topics. So, I mean, because we cover all the different topics of aviation, you know, not everything is going to be necessarily for everyone. So if this particular topic doesn't do it for you, a few minutes later something else will come along that could be right down your alley.
14: I want to see the episode where you build a home-built aircraft in 6 minutes. That should be good.
15: Well, trust me, you don't want to fly in any aircraft that I put tools to in any way whatsoever.
14: That good, huh?
13: So you're saying you're better with a camera than a wrench.
15: A camera, a computer, but yeah, keep me away from the tools.
14: What was the inspiration for this?
15: Well, the creator of the show is John Lovelace, and he had a long run with Wings Over Canada. And, I mean, it had a great following. It's more of like a wilderness/aviation show. This is much newer, cooler, younger, faster paced.
13: Edgier would be the word, right?
15: Yeah, it's every kind of show has its audience, and we want to reach out to as broad an audience as possible. But we also want to reach out to not just pilots. This is not a show for pilots. It is a show by pilots. We're all pilots who produce the show. But it's not necessarily exclusively for pilots. We don't want to speak pilot-ese and eliminate people and talk over the heads of people who don't, you know, speak the language that we speak. What we really want to cater to is to the tens of millions of Americans who go to air shows every year and just love aviation. And we really want to get a lot of these people who have the burning passion to get out to their local airfield, take that intro flight, love it, get hooked, and then take that subsequent lesson and ultimately maybe become pilots and grow that pilot population. Now, having said that, that's not to say we're not a pilot show. Pilots are going to eat this show up. It's absolutely stuff that you're just going to watch and you're going to love, and the half hour is going to zoom by and you can't wait for the next episode.
13: Well, that begs to ask the question, are you planning to follow someone through flight training?
15: That is one of the segment ideas. We'd like to go over the course of a season, maybe pick three people rather at random. I mean, we don't want to stage anything, you know. I mean, this is about the way it is. And follow three people through their flight training and visit with them in episode 2, for example, and see how they're starting things off. Come back to them in episode 7 or 8 and see how they're progressing. And in episode 12 or 13, see where they're at that stage of the game. Now, we didn't do that in season 1. That's something that requires a little bit more of a time commitment to put that together and make sure it works. And we've been bombarded with story ideas, and everyone's pulling us left, right, and center. Do a story on this, do a story on that. And I mean, we hope that this show has a good long run, 10, 15 years at least. So we will cover that subject matter at some point in time, but it's a great idea.
13: I was going to say there is a tremendous amount of material out there to cover. I mean, I'm sure you guys could easily throw together a half an hour here for Air Venture. You could go to Farnborough or Paris, and let's not forget the Reno Air Races. That's a big one, too.
16: That's an exciting place.
15: Absolutely. No, I haven't had the privilege of going there. I mean, I'm going to a lot more places now with a camera, all places that I've dreamed of going for a long, long time, and now I'm finally getting a chance to go there. So not only are we going there to shoot it, but I mean, I'm an aviation tourist as well, and it's just all fascinating. So we want to capture that fascination and share it with the viewers. And most importantly, to the viewers who maybe don't have the opportunity or aren't quite at their level of passion, let's say. They really love aviation, but they're not insane for it. We want to make them insane for it so that they want to go to all these places just like I do.
16: All right, I'm hooked.
13: Me too. Well, I've seen a lot of your crews wandering around here. You can't miss them. Hot day, black shirts and everything. How many stories have you filmed here just at Air Venture?
15: Yeah, I'll have to talk to our executive producer about who decided on the black shirt. Oh, yeah, that's me.
16: yeah.
15: but nice. You notice us, don't you? And that's sort of the point. Mm-hmm. We have filmed a lot of things here at Air Venture 2010. We were also here last year when we were much less known than we are this year. I mean, the premiere is coming up just in September across North America. So a year ago, it's hard to promote, so we were here more for shooting last year. We've been to Sun and Fun also in the spring, which was a good opportunity for us to shoot. We're really here to promote the show and make sure that aviation fans here are aware that the show is coming just around the corner.
13: There are a bunch of other EAA fly-ins. Copper State comes to mind. There's also one down in Virginia. I forget where it was. It used to be at Dinwiddie County Airport. They moved it.
16: There's one in Chesapeake, Suffolk.
13: Yeah. Are you going to be attending any of the other major events in this country?
15: We have plans right now to attend AOPA Summit in November. And as far as other EAA events, well, we've partnered with EAA and also AOPA to help promote the show and to promote joint initiatives. So we're happy to work with our partners in the EAA and the AOPA to go to all sorts of other venues and shoot and promote and talk to pilots and share the goals and objective of these organizations. Do we have plans for it today? Well, we can only take things one day at a time. And like I said, it's a long run. We're in season one. We're doing what we're doing to get things going. But we will be going to these places, I can assure you.
16: How did you guys pick hosts? I understand they're all pilots, but they all look like young Air Force strapping types. There won't be any guys that look like us in there.
15: Well, I'm one of the hosts on the show, so you know, I apologize in advance for that.
13: There goes that job opportunity.
16: Yeah, really. I screwed that up, didn't I?
15: We also have Sarah Rapenda, who's a commercial pilot, multi-engine float pilot. She's young, she's energetic, she's bubbly. You'll absolutely love her. She actually hosts the very first segment ever to air on The Aviators, which happens to be about Oshkosh.
14: Nice.
15: We have Curtis Arnold is another correspondent of ours. He's an air traffic controller, an IFR-rated commercial pilot, and we call him Curtisopedia. The guy knows everything. It's incredible. I got to think he's making up.
14: And
15: half
14: he
15: the
14: didn't
15: stuff.
14: Spot that poster. No.
15: Well, he did, but he didn't say anything.
14: Oh, he was too nice.
15: He works for me. He can't.
14: Oh,
15: you know?
14: Gotcha. Don't bite the hand.
17: Yeah, exactly.
14: So, how many hosts do you have?
15: It's not a host-driven show, so, I mean, hosts can come in and leave. We have about four or five in the pool that you'll see on a regularly irregular basis. But the show is about the content, not about us. We right. only facilitate the content.
14: Right. Do you need a pair of announcers?
15: A couple of characters like you? Hey, what the heck?
14: Yeah, there you go.
15: You guys are perfect for radio. Though.
14: What have you got to do? Yeah, that's
17: looking
14: sure.
17: at us, you know that to be true. Thank you.
14: Yeah, it's another.
15: That's the running gag, right? Yeah. If I didn't, yeah, it's obligatory.
14: Yep, another yep. dedicated fan.
17: Yes.
14: We appreciate your support.
17: Dedicated or committed?
14: Both. What's the difference in this place?
17: Well, one of them is in an institution, and the other one just likes us a lot.
14: Oh, okay. Well, here we are in the institution. Thank you for swinging by, Anthony. No, I'm kidding.
15: I'm out of here.
14: Yeah, really. So I was going to say, this has to be a particularly ambitious project. What do you call? Where do you call home for this whole deal?
15: Well, we have production facilities here in Oshkosh with our digital magazine that comes out of Oshkosh. I'm from Toronto, Ontario, and we have production facilities in Vancouver, BC as well.
14: Oh, so this is mostly Canadian series then?
15: No, I wouldn't say that at all. I mean, we know that the hotbeds of aviation in the whole wide world are here in the USA, and we know that that's where a lot of our audience is. Certainly, we're Canadians, but we're all aviation fans, and we want to cater to the aviation fans.
14: Here's another storyline for you. As an American, I know nothing about Canadian aviation. How about giving us a peek?
15: You know, that's not a bad idea. I mean, we scratch the surface of any given aviation subject, and we try to keep it geographically neutral in terms of scratching the surface of the location. But that's a very interesting point. I mean, let's face it, though. I mean, our border separates us, but that's really it. I mean, the regulations are very, very similar. How we get our license is very much how you guys get your license. The FAA is really the one who sets all the rules, and everyone else sort of sets their own rules in line with the FAA. So it's not very different, but, you know, perhaps we could do a segment to show you the differences and the similarities. That's a great idea.
14: You can show us some of your metropolitan areas and show us some of your more rural areas and backwards.
15: You will see that. As a matter of fact, in our trailer, we fly by the CN Tower, which is based in Toronto. We fly over and look down into the mouth of Niagara Falls. So there's certain scenic elements to some of the visuals that we have that, because they're convenient for us to shoot because we happen to be there, you get your visual. But then when we go into the U.S., we get things that are visually identifiable in the U.S., you know. So, I mean, it's all about the beauty that you can see. In one of the taglines that we have from the AOPA is, America is even more beautiful from the air. And we want to make sure that you get that visual, whether we're in America or even in Canada.
14: I wouldn't mind seeing Canada from the air.
17: By that note, there are so many small airports that are all so unique in this country. That's a great place to go to, just to see these little small down home places.
14: Honest to God, you could do a half hour just featuring nothing but scenic backwoods airports.
17: The poor guy's overloaded with areas.
14: Are you writing these down?
15: I can't even tell you how many airports, big and small, mostly small actually, have already contacted us. I mean, we've been getting story ideas for over a year, and I hope the people who have submitted story ideas don't think we're ignoring them. It's just with all the story ideas we get, and we want people to keep them coming. I mean, don't stop. We enter them into a database, and we just came from Wichita, Kansas, for example, on the way to Oshkosh to shoot a few segments. And when we know we're going to a location, we go into our database and we say, listen, we're going to go to this particular part of the country. What else can we shoot when we're there? And then we dig up all those story ideas and say, okay, you know, 50 miles that way and 40 miles this other way was you know, this other thing that we can shoot and this other thing still that we can shoot. So we don't want to go someplace and shoot one segment. And that's where those story ideas come in. We'll go down there and we'll shoot four or five segments.
14: I'm also sure that while you're in this one area doing whatever to shoot, you're going to be looking for like aviation museums and stuff like this as well.
15: Absolutely.
14: There are some fantastic aviation museums out there.
15: Well, you know, the history of aviation is very, very important. I mean, we want to talk about where we've come from, and we also want to focus on where we're going. When I say we're about all things aviation, I mean, we really, really are. We don't want to pigeonhole ourselves into any one thing. We're going to talk, obviously, quite a bit about general aviation because we feel that, really, in the media, we're underrepresented. I mean, you can flip channels and watch all kinds of fighter jets on TV or, you know, shows about dogfights or World War II type airplanes, and that's fantastic, and we definitely have that content, too. But you don't see too many stories about Cessnas and Pipers and Diamonds and Moonies. And you know what? Let's get that in there. And at the same time, on that same show, you can see a C-5M, you can see a Tiger Moth biplane, and my Cessna 206, all in the same episode.
14: Funny how he got his airplane in there, isn't it?
17: Well, he's kind of knows the guy making the show.
14: Yeah, I hate when that happens.
17: Pushing his connections a little bit, if
14: really,
17: you ask me.
14: Really, he's stretching that string that he's pulling,
17: yeah,
14: isn't he?
17: Yeah. How many hours of video do you guys usually have to process through to make an episode?
15: Well, we want to make things as efficient as we possibly can, but we want to make sure that we get absolutely everything we could. And you know how in aviation, things don't always go to plan, and when you're shooting an air show, you know, we got fast-moving stuff going on. So I'm of the feeling that overshooting is probably not a bad thing, because if you don't use it in that five-minute segment, I mean, you've got it in the can. You use it at some other time. Yeah. I would say for a half-hour episode, there's probably 5 or 6 hours of shooting very, very easily.
14: That's not too bad. Video
17: only
14: editing.
17: If you're not, unless you're the editor.
14: Yeah, in which case it's a pain.
17: Yeah.
14: And you have a website here, too, I see, which is what?
15: It's www.theaviators.tv. And on that website, people can get information about what the show is about, where it's being broadcast, updates on our appearances, such as here at AirVenture, so they can follow us around. We also, I actually write a monthly column that's on there as well called Close Calls, and that's just something I do that we've added as a little bit of additional content. Once the show premieres in September, we're also going to have the Aviators Digital Magazine that they can get through the website. And for those people who aren't seeing that the Aviators is airing in their particular area at a time that's convenient for them, there's an opportunity to actually see whole episodes online at www.theaviators.tv.
17: Well, that
14: sounds
17: good to me.
14: That's great. You're on the property as well with an exhibition booth. Where are you if people want to come and talk to you?
15: We are Hangar 3072 Bravo in Hangar Charlie, Hangar C.
14: Sounds like fun.
17: 3072 Bravo.
14: Yeah. He's an aviator,
17: I think,
14: right?
17: I can remember that number now.
14: I would just have said 3072B.
17: And you are, or have debuted, I should say, an episode here at AirVenture. How did that go?
15: It was fantastic. I said for building up to the premiere here at AirVenture, I wanted the theater in the woods busting at the seams, and it really was. It was terrific. And we're happy, actually, to have an encore of the premiere tonight, 6 o'clock, before Asleep at the Wheel. At Theater in the Woods.
14: Sweet.
17: Very cool. I think we can make that.
14: Yeah, we might be able to make that.
15: Well, I look forward
17: we
15: to seeing
17: you. We
15: probably
17: won't be awake, but we'll make
14: yeah.
17: it.
15: You'll be asleep at the wheel.
14: Yes,
17: yeah, exactly.
14: We already are.
17: Yes, we already
14: thank
17: are.
14: You.
17: All right. Thank you for joining us.
14: We're talking to Anthony Nally, producer of the television show, soon to be seen, The Aviators. I am Fast Eddie.
17: And I'm Digital Dave, and this is EAA Radio.
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19: Hi, I'm Digital Dave.
14: I'm Fast Eddie, and I'm wondering what kind of drugs I was doing for that bit.
19: Yeah, okay. We have joining us from the U.S. Air Force.
14: Ah, our buddies over at the Air Force.
19: Reagan Hoops, a software engineer.
20: Hi, happy to be here.
19: Exciting work. Now, you said you work in the intern's office, so you arrange internships with colleges, stuff like that?
20: Yeah, we have local high schoolers come, and they come in as high school volunteers and get to work on projects in place of a class and get some class credit, and then we have our college interns come in the summer.
19: You actually go all the way down to the high school level.
20: Mm-hmm.
19: That's pretty wild.
20: Yeah.
14: So the idea being is that you're giving these people first-hand crack at the real world
20: mm-hmm.
14: and all the problems associated with it.
20: Yeah, absolutely.
19: They're just trying to allow them to expand their brilliance. Boy, that sounds good, doesn't it?
14: I'm not going to say what that really is, but...
19: yeah, really. What kind of projects do they get to work on, or you cannot say?
20: Yeah, we have all kinds of different things. So we have about 20 different projects going on right now, and so we have machine learning projects, drone projects. What I'm working on, or my team, does 3D modeling. So we're creating 3D models of jets for a flight refueling simulation. And then we also create 3D models of munitions pallets, so that there's an ammo team on base and they wanted 3D models of their different pallet configurations so that they can make sure that they're constructing them correctly. And so when they get to the flight line, they get approved and everything like that. So
19: wow.
20: Yeah.
19: There's so many things that they do in the background that you would never even think about. Mm-hmm. 3D modeling a pallet of ammunition. Okay. I mean, I guess that's so they can do cargo loading, and like you said, they have to make sure that each pallet is

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1: Because we don't have to go through all of the process to get things approved, to be in a classified area and things like that.
2: Right. So, and you have a good budget.
1: Yeah. We have some really cool technology and get in some new stuff to experiment with, and so that's been exciting.
2: How many interns do you take on at a time?
1: We have in the summer around, I think, 100 right now.
2: Oh, my goodness.
1: So, yeah, and we've got people a lot from the Utah area because we're at Hill Air Force Base, but we have interns from all across the country.
2: That's a lot. I mean, yeah. That's a lot to keep track of. Mm-hmm. You must have a tremendous number of projects for them to work on.
1: Yeah, mm-hmm.
2: That's really cool.
3: That's impressive.
2: How come we never found out about this stuff when we were in high school?
3: We didn't have software when you and I were in high school.
2: Oh, yes, that's right.
3: We're back in the dark ages.
2: Paper tape.
3: That's right.
2: She doesn't know what we're talking about.
3: No.
2: She's never seen one. Anyway. So there's all different skill sets in these projects, or is it mainly software that you're working with? Or?
1: Yeah, so we have, I guess, hardware and software projects and then projects that are bringing those two together. And so a lot of our students are computer science, electrical engineering, mechanical engineering, computer engineering, that sort of thing. So,
3: well, do you let these interns work on anything that goes kaboom?
1: No, not, oh, wrong not
2: group.
1: Yet.
2: Wrong group.
1: Yeah,
2: at
1: hopefully.
2: Least not on purpose.
1: Yeah. Every once in a while, something crazy happens. But, and I guess the idea is to expose them to working for the Air Force, and then hopefully they either come back through a program like what I'm in, which is an internship for postgraduates, and so they're going to pay for me to go back to get my master's degree and then eventually keep working for the Air Force, or just go straight into a regular full-time postgrad position. So,
2: okay. Kind of an oddball question, but I'm going to ask anyway. U.S. citizenship required?
1: Yes.
2: That's what I thought, because you could be working on anything.
1: Mm-hmm.
2: Okay. Got well, that? You're not allowed.
3: I'm not allowed because I'm a grumpy old man.
2: Yeah, you got a program for us?
3: Yeah. You got grumpy old man department. We're there.
1: We'll put some VR on you and put you in the corner. And
2: right, and he'll just be happy for all day. You
1: yeah.
2: Know? For me, all I need is a shiny penny and a rubber band, and I'm good.
3: I'm a little more demanding. I like to have a joystick.
2: There you go.
3: That way I can fly whatever it is that's on the VR.
2: Do you solicit fresh ideas from them?
1: Yeah, actually, we just, a couple weeks ago, they spent like half a day just brainstorming ideas to try to come up with some new project ideas and things like that. So, yeah, they really encourage that to try to find new things, and at the end of the summer they kind of do a debrief and present to leadership, and some of those projects have kind of, I guess, gone beyond
2: morphed,
1: the launch pad.
2: Yeah.
1: And been taken on and kind of become bigger projects across space. So,
2: well, that's pretty cool. At least you guys are paying attention, because nobody has a monopoly on inspiration and ideas.
1: Mm-hmm.
2: And of course, everybody, you young people, think totally different than I do.
1: Yeah, no, it's incredible, like, what even our high schoolers come up with, and you might be stuck on this problem, and you can't figure out the best way to do something, and somebody pipes up and comes up with an awesome solution, and we get to keep moving forward.
2: And everybody slaps their forehead and says, why didn't I think of
1: that? Yeah,
3: exactly.
2: So you have a lot of freedom in terms of what you work on.
1: Yeah.
2: You don't have someone saying, these are the projects for this intern round.
1: Mm-hmm.
2: That's cool.
3: Well, you know, one of the great things about having these interns is that you've got fresh eyes.
1: Yeah.
3: They're not blinded sometimes by the logic of the situation. They don't get emotionally wrapped up. They look at it and say, well, I see a possibility here. And whereas
2: that's
3: you
2: kind
3: and
2: of
3: I,
2: the point.
3: Whereas you and I can be blinded to it because we've worked with it so long.
1: Mm-hmm. Yeah, absolutely.
2: Yeah, for them, there's nothing that's impossible.
1: Yeah.
3: It just takes
2: for us,
3: a little
2: we're like,
3: longer.
2: Nah, that's never going to work.
3: Forget about it.
2: How long have you been doing this?
1: I just came up on a year, so.
3: Oh, you're a relative newbie then.
1: Mm-hmm. Yep.
3: Okay, so you haven't been fully blinded by the bureaucracy yet.
2: Well, you are planning on making a career out of the Air Force civilian side.
1: Yes.
2: Okay. Mm-hmm.
3: I was going to say, there's plenty of work to be done, and there's a lot of job security with that. Because you're always coming up, you know, the Air Force wants to be on the cutting edge so that we get into a situation, we win.
1: Yeah.
3: And your people are helping to do that. There's a lot that goes on besides just flying a plane and pulling a trigger.
1: Yeah.
2: When you are looking at taking

0: when you're selecting your interns, is a background check part of that?
1: Our interns do eventually get a security clearance. They don't have to have one when they start.
0: Okay.
1: But yeah, that is part of the process.
0: Yeah, eventually, somewhere along the line, you're going to start working on more sensitive things. Mm-hmm. And may not be as an intern, but like as when you come back full time,
1: mm-hmm.
0: you'll get the whole shooting match.
1: Yeah.
0: Okay.
2: Good to know.
0: Yes. Well, that's all right. They're already watching her.
2: Well, this is true, but, you know, security clearance
0: for some of
2: the stuff.
0: You know, about that Facebook post the other day.
2: Yeah, really.
1: Yeah.
2: They're listening via her Alexa, you know.
0: Oh, no kidding. No kidding. So what interesting projects are you working on? Can you tell us?
1: Yeah, so my project is creating those 3D models of the ammo pallets. And
0: okay.
1: So, yeah, we're just getting started in trying to find out the best way to do things, but we're using this technique called photogrammetry. So you're just taking pictures from a bunch of different angles, and so we're taking around 600 photos, and they're real quick.
0: Of each pallet?
1: Mm-hmm.
0: That's a lot of pictures.
1: And yeah, so we do them real quick and just go around in a couple loops and then load them into the software that pieces them all together and builds this model, and then the work that we do then is kind of cleaning those up and adding detail where they're looking for or on the areas that is most important to them, and they want to make sure it looks correct and things like that.
0: I just have one question.
1: Yeah.
0: How do you know the pallet you're photographing is properly loaded?
1: They gave us they said any ones that we have you take photos of, we've check, double check, and the group at Hill that's doing that work are kind of the leaders in that area, so they know their stuff. And
0: good.
1: Yeah.
0: Well, you'd hate to do one that was not
1: yeah.
0: right.
2: You talk about using a computer model. What about 3D printing a miniature of it so that they can actually hold it in their hand and get a better feel for it?
1: Yeah, we would have to look into that because we do a bunch of different 3D printing in our office as well, and they're printing parts for different things. Like over in our AFSC booth and the Air Force tent, we have a robot that was all 3D printed by interns and designed by interns, and they've hooked it up to a machine learning model and things like that, so it can talk back to you and stuff. So,
0: and its ultimate purpose would be to inspect pallets and tell people, you did that wrong.
1: Yeah, that would be, Rec Robot 2.0.
0: Right? Yeah, exactly.
2: Does it sit there and examine something, and when it's wrong, does it say, danger, Will Robinson?
0: Well, you could do that.
1: Yeah, as of now, we just have him being able to answer questions, ideas to take him to career fairs and things like that to answer questions. But yeah, they're working on adding more features to him all the time. And so,
0: okay, well, I'm going to go over there and ask it questions it can't possibly answer just to see what it does.
2: That's good. Make it go nuts.
0: Exactly.
1: Yeah.
0: It's more fun trying to find a way to screw up the software than it is to actually use it.
2: Well, actually, you know, there is a point to that, too, because if you can crash the software, if you can do it, somebody else can do it, and if it's at a critical time, well, so,
0: Depending upon what that software is.
2: Right, but the idea is to make it crash-proof.
1: Yeah, and our interns have been good at that. They're asking all kinds of weird stuff and trying out crazy things, and sometimes it works, and then sometimes they got to go in and fix some stuff, so.
0: Yeah.
2: Well, we're good at crashing.
0: It's hard to expose all those weaknesses. How many interns are working with you personally?
1: Our team has about 12 right now, and they're just wrapping up. So by the time I get back, I don't know how many people will be left because everybody's heading back to school. But
0: is your desk going to be there?
1: I don't know. I hope so. I put up a bunch of pictures and stuff, so
0: oh boy,
1: still there.
0: Yeah, don't mess with my desk.
1: Yeah,
0: it might be out in the hallway.
1: Yeah, who knows?
0: Yep, you can never tell with government programs. They end comes quick.
1: Yeah.
2: Well, we've been talking to Reagan Hoops here from the United States Air Force. She's a software engineer. I am Fast Eddie.
0: And I'm Digital Dave.
2: And this is EAA Radio.
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0: This is Digital Dave.
2: And I'm Fast Eddie.
0: And the problem with dead sticking the 747 on the moon was no lunch service?
2: No lunch service at all.
0: Yeah, that's a problem.
2: The baggage handlers were on strike, too.
0: Yeah. We're joined by Sean Clark of some organization nobody's ever heard of called NASA.
2: NASA? Who are they?
0: I don't know. Some guys hanging out in Texas and Florida. I don't know what they do.
2: They really have a cool logo, though. I'll give them that.
0: Yeah. And anyway, he brought with him his airplane, which I don't see how he ever fit in that thing.
2: Well, the one thing I noticed is that not only is it a small airplane, but it's got this really skinny wing on it.
0: Yeah.
2: And lots of fans on the front of it.
0: And, yeah, that's 14 electric motors. That's a lot of motors.
2: That's a lot of
0: motors. That's a lot of prop envy.
2: That is prop envy. Well, you know, and
0: well, tell
2: Sean,
0: us about
2: tell
0: this.
2: Us about
0: yes.
2: it. Yeah, really, well, we're losing
4: morning.
2: It here.
4: Yeah, thank you. So, yeah, we're here from NASA. We're here from several centers, NASA Langley, Armstrong, Glenn. It's a team effort here. We're researching new airplanes. NASA's going back to X-planes. So we're doing a manned X-plane for the first time in almost two decades.
0: Wow.
4: This is a model of the X-57. It's an all-electric airplane using electric motors. Like you said, 14 of them.
0: Yeah.
4: It's a crazy design.
0: Yep.
2: You got that right.
4: Yeah. And it's going to be battery-powered. So we got our work cut out for us. But there's a lot of work for electrical engineers now.
0: Yeah, I was going to say. My first question was... Or my first thought was 14 motors because you can't get single motors big enough, or you just like a lot of propellers?
4: We wanted to find a technology that would let us make airplanes more efficient. So mm-hmm. we think that the X-57 is going to cruise at about one-fifth of the energy that the baseline airplane we're retrofitting used. So we think with electric motors, we can improve things and use so much less energy that it's going to make sense to have all these electric motors.
0: Okay. One question I thought about. Tractor configuration puts a lot more turbulent air across the wing. Wouldn't a pusher with laminar flow be more efficient?
4: It could. One of the features of the wing is we only use most of the motors, the 12 small motors, we only use at takeoff and landing. So the rest of the time, those propellers will actually fold up into the nacelle and be in a low drag configuration. And it was easier for us to build all of that hardware in front of the wing instead of behind it, so that way we don't interfere with our flaps and ailerons.
0: Gotcha.
2: All right, That's what I was wondering about was all the... You got two big motors, and you got a whole bunch of little itty-bitty guys, and I was wondering, why would you do that when you could... It would be, you know, intimately more efficient to use a couple of really big ones. But
4: right.
2: Now I see what you're doing. This is a way of pulling the power back.
4: Yeah.
0: Right. So when they take off, it's really going to sound like a lot of angry bees.
2: Yeah.
4: Well, and that's something you can do with this technology. We've got so many motors, we could run them all at the same speed and shape the noise pattern so that it's away from the surrounding community of the airfield. Or you could run them at different speeds, and then you'll have different frequencies from each one, and they won't add up to as much noise as if you had just a couple big motors.
0: Shit, they've even thought about that.
2: Well, you know, the thing of it being is with electric motors, they're not... inherently noisy anyway. I fly electric RC. You could barely hear the things, even
4: exactly.
2: The bigger ones.
4: Yeah, yeah. When we've been running our cruise motor on our static test stand, and you can't even hear the motor. You just hear the prop noise. I've never
0: right.
4: been able to separate the motor noise from the prop noise, but now the motor is so quiet, all that's left is the prop.
0: And then that's just a matter of good design and low propeller speed.
2: I was going to say, the propeller design is going to make a big difference on your noise signature and your efficiency, too. Because years ago, they came out with, the Q-tips? It was basically a bent propeller.
0: They're out there for a while, but they didn't catch on.
2: Yeah, they sure did.
0: If our listeners want to see this model they have here, you can go to the live stream at eaaradio.net and you will see the airplane featured prominently on our webcam feed.
2: And the other thing is we'll hold it up to the microphone so that you with the radio can see it as well.
0: Yes, exactly.
2: How far along are you on the construction of the actual airplane?
4: We're well into the project. We've been doing this for a couple years now. We have our airframe. We're actually retrofitting a Technim P2006T.
0: And so starting out with a composite airplane?
4: Well, it's an aluminum, so the fuselage is not going to change. It'll stay aluminum, but when we go to our experimental wing, this high-performance wing, that will be composite. And so our airplane's actually over at Scaled Composites in Mojave, California right now, getting electrified.
2: A great place to have it.
4: Yeah, yeah.
0: Somebody's got to run out and buy a crap load of batteries.
2: Yeah.
4: Well, it's perfect because I work at Armstrong and it's on my way to work, so I can stop by and help out with the airplane whenever I need to.
0: Oh, nice.
2: What kind of batteries are you going to be using on this thing?
4: Yeah, so it's battery powered. We're using 18650 cells, just like Tesla. So
0: oh, my
4: small
0: goodness.
4: Small cylindrical cells. We need about 5,000 of them. So that'll keep us in the air for long enough to do our flight research, but it's a lot of batteries.
5: I was going to say, you're going to have those batteries wedged in just about every crack and open space inside the airplane.
4: It's a challenge. Batteries today don't have quite enough energy for electric propulsion to make sense yet, but they're getting better every year.
5: Oh, yeah.
4: So right now we have to use the whole backseat area and the whole cargo area behind that.
0: So it's a centralized battery pack, not a separate pack for each motor.
4: Exactly. We split it into two packs so that we can have a redundant architecture. So that way, if we have a problem with one battery pack, we can shut it off and fly home with the other one.
5: Yeah, okay. That's a good idea. What about speed controllers? Are you using 14 different speed controllers, or are you kind of piggybacking the motors?
4: That's a great question. We're actually using 16. So our,
5: 16.
4: Our cruise motor system.
0: They got some extras.
4: Yeah. The two at the wingtips here that are used for the whole flight, the cruise part of the flight especially, those motors are six-phase motors. So there's two speed controllers for each motor. And that way, it's completely independent systems. One battery feeds one, and the other battery feeds the other. And that way, we can drive off of one side or another of the motor.
0: So when you're saying six phase, to me, I'm thinking two banks, like a radial. You got
4: kinda.
0: A forward
4: they're
0: set actually, of windings.
4: They're interleaved.
0: Okay, so it's all one rotor, one stator.
4: Exactly. And if you count around the windings on the motor, half of them are for inverter number one and half are for inverter number two.
0: Okay, well, that's got to make some – you got to have some good position sensing and sequencing to get them all firing in the right order.
4: We're actually doing it with no position sensors. So it's a challenge, but the speed controllers are smart. Joby Aviation is doing our motors and controllers for the cruise system, and they've built a smart motor controller that can sense the speed of the motor just by the back EMF on the windings.
0: Right. That's the way a lot of the models do it,
4: yeah.
0: too.
4: Yeah.
0: You know, I've got an electric scooter. I wonder if it's got an extra motor laying around.
4: These motors are 60 kilowatts, so you'd get
0: them
4: pretty quick.
0: Oh, it'd go fast, wouldn't it?
5: You wouldn't be able to keep the tire on the thing.
4: Right.
0: Yeah, but what fun.
5: Well, what is, you know, you talk 60 kilowatts. What's the motor weigh?
4: I don't have the weight in front of me. They're about 25 pounds each, but I could get you a more specific number if you come by and look at our fact sheet over in the NASA
5: tent. I was going to say, can you bring us a motor? We'd love to mess around with one of those things.
0: I don't think they're going to do that anytime soon, but...
4: Joby has just finished building the first round of flight motors, and we're going to be doing the flight qualification at NASA Armstrong in the next couple months, and so we're going to do a full FAR Part 33 test sequence so that we can make these airworthy and start to fly them on our airplane.
0: Does it have 14 separate throttles? That would be a handful. Like,
4: that would be...
0: Six up, seven, no, four.
4: It's interesting. So the pilot will have two levers, just like the original Technum, and those control the two big motors. The small motors, you only use at takeoff and landing. So it's like flaps. It's a high lift device.
0: Okay.
4: So he'll have a switch. He flips it on. They automatically add lift as he needs it. So they know the airspeed. And as you go slower, they add more power. As you speed up, they add less power.
0: So he has no control over their throttle other than, yes, I want it, no, I don't.
4: Exactly. It's a smart high-lift system.
0: Wow.
5: Have you guys ever thought of, say you're buzzing along on this thing and your right engine up and decides to quit. You lose one of your inverters or something, and then the second one up and quits on you. Now you're single engine. Do you have a provision so that you can cut the other engines in to compensate for losing a motor like that?
4: That would be something you would want to do eventually. We've got the high performance test pilots out at NASA, so we don't have to worry too much about that because he'll be able to manually do that and shut off the other cruise motor and come in for a glide landing out on the dry lake bed at Edwards Air Force Base or flip on the high lift system if he needs to.
0: Now, the one thing that comes to mind when you talk about high lift and all this adding power, what is your projected takeoff and landing distance?
4: Yeah, that's exactly a challenge that we're hoping to solve here. So the whole point of the project is to make a low cruise energy airplane, but keep the same flight envelope. So you can see our wing is a lot smaller than the original wing, but that would normally ruin your stall performance and require you to make high speed takeoff and landing. But this high lift system, the 12 small motors, fix that so that you get the same stall performance that we originally had. So once we're in the full configuration with all 14 motors, it'll be about the same as the original Technum. We'll be able to take off in 2,000 feet.
5: So what you're doing is you're using the air coming off of your little motors to help generate extra lift on that skinny wing.
4: That's exactly right.
5: Yeah, blown, what was it, the blown surface theory or something like that?
0: Calanda effect? No, that's different. Anyway. Somebody's going to hot rod it, and we're going to see the Valdez competition with, you know, landing distance of 5 feet.
5: You know what? No, I'll tell you what they're going to do. They're going to take one of those Valdez STOL airplanes, and they're going to put this system on it. You're going to see a Cub out there with 14 props.
0: Hey, there you go. There's an interesting idea. Where you guys are in the NASA pavilion, you say?
4: We're over in Gateway Park. There's a big NASA building over there. We've got displays for our space missions. We've got displays for the new low boom flight demonstrator X-plane that's coming, and for the X-57 electric X-plane.
0: When do you project that to fly?
4: We'll be flying in different configurations. So the next flight will be Mod 2, we call it. It's our second configuration. We did some flights with an unmodified Technam P2060. The next flight will be with that original Technam wing with the motors inboard and the original nacelle where the Rotex engines are normally mounted. And so that'll be an all-electric flight in 2018. And then we'll go to this new high-performance wing with the motors at the wingtips in 2019.
0: Very good, very
5: good. That's a very ambitious schedule.
4: It is.
5: We look forward to seeing that.
0: Well, Sean, thank you for coming. We've been listening to Sean Clark of NASA talking
5: NASA.
0: About the X-57.
5: And no, this isn't rocket science, but it's still fun.
0: Yep. This is Digital Dave.
5: And I'm Fast Eddie, and you're listening to EAA Radio.
6: And we're joined in this segment of From the Stand by Dan Micah, who is on the board of directors for EAA. Dan, welcome to the show.
7: Hey, glad to be here.
6: You have been involved with EAA for a number of years.
7: About 45.
6: Yeah. And coming to the show here, you are were a chapter president at one time.
7: Yes.
6: And somewhere along the line, about 20 years ago, this little thing called Kid Venture started. Yeah. And you were one of the driving forces behind it. I cannot believe it's been 20 years already of Kid Venture.
7: Yeah, and I told Tom I'd do it for a year.
6: Well, but your contract is renewed every year. Dan, tell us, for those who have not seen Kid Venture, and I know there are some folks who are first-timers here, tell us a little bit about exactly is Kid Venture and how it got started.
7: Well, the concept behind Kid Venture is to offer experiences to children that they might not have in their local area unless they have a relative that's building an airplane or something like this. We want to offer them things that a pilot would learn and a mechanic would learn. The idea is that we want to excite the next generation to not necessarily have to be a pilot, because there's many careers in aviation that are very fulfilling in many areas. And I tell people, if you don't have A&P mechanics, you're not going to have anybody fixing your airplane to go fly. So we try to cover everything. We even try to cover historical things, because, you know, there's aviation historians and artists. I mean, maybe there's the next Jim Dietz out there. And so Tom asked me to start this in 1997, and we did some beta testing for 2 years, and we saw that there was really an interest to it. So then in 1999, he said, I want you to do something for families and for kids. And if you remember the old timers, the gathering tent was behind the Eagle hangar, and the gathering used to be on Tuesday. So Tom said, okay, on Wednesday morning, I want you to have Kid Venture up and running, and you can have the tent. And so as a chapter president, of course, I recruited a bunch of my chapter members. And we had to take the tables down after the gathering and then set the booths up. We did an all-nighter. And at 9 o'clock in the morning, we were ready to roll. And we were expecting 500 kids to show up, and 2,000 did.
6: And it's been growing ever since.
7: Oh, yeah. I mean, we'll have 20,000 kids and parents through there this week. And we eventually moved out of that tent over to Pioneer, which is where we currently are. We have three hangars out there. We've got 20,000 square feet. We're in the Pioneer 1, the Whitman, and the Vetti hangar. And we've got about 5 acres of land for control line flying and radio control flying for the kids. And do you want me to take you through the booths that are in there?
6: Sure, okay. Sure.
7: We have, in the main hangar, we have two loops for the kids to go through. One loop is, we call it the Future A&P booths. And we have 10 booths there. And we'll go around there in my mind here. And we've got the prop shaping booth. We've got the riveting booth where we teach kids to rivet. Vans Aircraft, by the way, has been fabulous with that. They give us all the parts we need. We actually built an RV-12 in there. We're not going to fly it, but we built it. And then we go to the engine booth where kids can actually work on an aircraft engine, because nowadays kids, if something breaks, they throw it away, buy a new one, and they've lost the opportunity to know which end of the wrench to hold. So we have them torque things, we have them take the jugs off engines, and they go through this. And then there we have the next booth, which is a basic electrical booth. Again, schools don't teach electric shop anymore. So we teach them about complete circuits and how they work on an airplane. And then we have a rib building booth where they can make a regular wooden wing rib. Say that quick five times. And then we go over to the hydraulics booth. Parker Cleveland is in there, and they show the kids how, when you press a pedal, what actually happens, how the hydraulics work, and they work on the brakes and things like that. And then we have a composites booth where we're teaching kids wet layups, but we're doing it without chemicals. We're very clean. We actually vacuum form it and things like that, so there's no danger to chemicals. And then we have a advanced electronics booth, and where they use probes and computers to test circuits. And then we have a rib stitching booth where they can actually stitch fabric on a wing. And then we have a booth from UTC Aerospace where they can make a RAT generator, a wind power generator that changes mechanical wind energy into electrical energy. And once they go through those booths, they have a little punch card that they fill out. They actually get their own tool set, which is very cool.
8: Yes.
7: We have 2,000 tool sets that we are going to go through during the week. That means the kids have to complete
8: each
7: of those booths.
8: Right.
7: So, yes. I mean, think of the time. It takes about 6 hours to complete all that. Now, that's one side of the hangar. The other side of the hangar is our future pilot site, and we've got 6 booths where they go through and learn pilot stuff. How to read maps, how to talk to control towers, aerodynamics, weight and balance. And we have the Autogas 150 in there, which we use for letting the kids actually pre-flight an airplane. And we've put things in there, bird's nest and stuff like that. So the best story about that is one time a child was going through with our instructor, and he turns to his father and said, "Dad, we never checked this on our airplane." and the father's stammering, "Well, it's a different type of airplane." but out of the mouth of babes.
8: Yeah,
7: you know?
8: That's right. We're talking with Dan Micah, who serves on the EIA Board of Directors, but probably for AirVenture attendees is best known as the guy behind KidVenture. And I know there are a ton of volunteers that help out. And if you've not been, if you saw KidVenture maybe 10 years ago, it is completely different. It is such a high-quality experience. And you come out of an aviation and education background, so you've really stepped up the programming content. But it is amazing to watch the kids and just to feel the energy in the room and to know that they're learning things that, as you say, they're not learning in school anymore.
7: Oh, no. And I have 450 volunteers, and that last year they put in 14,000 volunteer hours. And in no way do I do anything except stand around. And get out of their way, because it's a well-oiled machine that we've got working over there. And I modeled it just after how Paul modeled the convention with co-chairman and deputy supervisors and things like this. And learn to give people responsibility in an area and tell them what the mission is, but not how to do it. And they usually come up with a better way to do it than I would have, because they got ownership in it then.
8: Exactly.
7: Yeah. But this year we've got a new thing, a Space Flight Center. It's in the Whitman Hangar. We're going to build 1,000 rockets, and we've got 2 capsules, a full-size Mercury and a full-size Gemini capsule. The kids can actually get in, flip all the switches, video, things like that. And then what's really new this year and super cool is Wapaka Foundry is having the kids sandcast a medallion, because sand casting is used for like rocket nozzles and stuff like that. So they sand cast a medallion out of tin. They actually pack it and pour it, and we give them a lanyard, and they walk around, and it looks like a like an Olympic medal. How cool. I mean, yes. I am just really excited about this.
8: What other activities are taking place in and around KidVenture? I know you mentioned all the booths, the RC control line.
7: Yep. Control line is a really nice activity where the kids can go out there with an instructor and fly a control line airplane. Again, this is something that's maybe not done as much as it was in the past because you can't go to your local park anymore because they throw you out of there because they're making so much noise. But the we have not only the kids being able to fly the control line, but also we have the pros who will put on a demonstration at lunchtime of stunt flying and combat flying and things like that. And then right next to them we have the RC airplanes. They're all little foam electric airplanes, and they fly around. And every once in a while, the tower calls, you know, J3 Cub, what are you doing? And it's really one of ours.
8: That's amazing. But, you know, as you say, it's not the RC and control line hobby is not as prevalent as it once was.
7: No.
8: And this is a great place for kids to see that it can be done. And it is, you know, a gateway to the rest of aviation.
7: And inexpensive. You know, I mean, control line flying is not expensive at all. I used to fly RC, but I used to say I used to crash RC. So I gave up that and did real airplanes, which was cheaper. And
8: All right, KidVenture, if someone is on site and they want to get there, what's the best way?
7: Well, if you know where the Nature Center is and you can walk, just walk through the Nature Center and go toward the Air Academy Lodge. It's behind the museum, and the pathway is there. It takes you right there. If you want to take the bus, pick it up at the bus tower, and the bus will drop you right in front of KidVenture, and then it'll swing up to the museum. And if you're at the museum, you can soon go from the museum to KidVenture and back to the bus tower. And it's a nice area. It's not congested. And it's not a drop-off zone. I got to stress that.
8: Yes.
7: it's a family experience. And we've had really great success. One year, the kid was learning how to rivet. And the husband and wife were there, and the wife turned to the husband and said, you know, this would be a great family project, you know, to build an airplane. He goes, okay. And they ran down to Van's booth and bought
8: put
7: an RV
8: deposit. Dan, thank you for joining us this morning. Dan Micah with KidVenture. We appreciate you taking time out of your busy schedule to be here. And that's going to wrap our show for today. I'm Steve Buss, and you are listening to EAA Radio.
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0: I am Digital Dave.
2: And I am Fast Eddie.
0: Joining us, we have Mr. Mirko Hahn, Goose. Your digital co-pilot.
2: You know, Goose would still be alive if I was flying.
0: Yeah. Okay. Let's let that die gracefully.
2: No, it won't die gracefully.
0: So, you guys debuted Goose here last year, and I just thought it was one of the coolest things I've ever seen. And now you've totally redone the whole concept from a different angle.
9: Yeah, that is very much correct. So we dropped the hardware component. It's now an app. It runs on your iPhone or iPad. You can just have it in the pocket, run in the background behind your EFB, and be a maverick. Just talk to Goose.
0: Does it still? You had a special phrase. If you said too close for missile switching the guns, it would say something. Does it still do that?
9: Well, why don't you just try that out? I'm not going to spoil it.
0: Oh, nice. Good, smart man. Preserve the mystery.
2: There you go.
0: So what kinds of things can I use Goose for?
9: So Goose kind of evolved from the checklist part and the procedure part. Being for us pilots, we're flying with aircraft that get more complex on a day-to-day basis, and the POHs and the AFMs, the procedures get just longer and longer and longer. And so the core thing Goose came from was from the capability of just asking for a specific procedure. Hey, Goose, get my engine failure checklist. Get my approach checklist. Get my landing procedures. All these kind of things. And from there, we evolved having now aviation data, airport information, like field elevation, frequencies for ground, tower, approach, ADIS, AWOS, whatever you want to have. You just ask Goose for it. And we're now, like a few weeks ago, started to integrate with and interface with other apps and products on the market. You can now show information in your EFB, create a flight plan and push it to your EFB, or even connect your ADS-B device and get traffic alerts, weather information, all these kind of things, hands-free via voice.
0: So you're saying that when I have ADS-B tied in, it's going to tell me of the traffic I should be looking at.
9: Correct. I mean, that is what the EFBs already do. Mm-hmm. And by default, we deactivated that feature so that you don't have multiple times or get the same warning a few times. However, you can ask for it, hey, Goose, where's the nearest traffic?
0: Okay. Hey, Goose, can you lend me $20?
2: Yeah. Hey, Goose, call my girlfriend. Tell her I'm going to be late.
0: Yep, there you go. So the migration from a hardware solution to a pure software, that must have been pretty difficult.
9: Yeah, it was a stretch. I mean, that is more or less what we've been doing all the time. So we designed algorithms. We designed the AI ourselves to be as kind of as performant and as strong as possible. And the hardware was running on our own operating system, which is more or less kind of similar to what you would have on an iPad or iOS. So it was always kind of a Linux-based thing. And from there, it wasn't too hard for us to modify everything to run in your pocket.
0: And you did that because obviously the software apps are much more available than buying hardware.
9: That is very much correct, yes. And it's just so much more accessible for everyone to just get a Goose. And essentially, it's a safety tool, so it doesn't really help everyone if there are only 15, 20 people that can afford it. And so I want to have every pilot out there flying with Goose and being as safe as possible.
0: Well, that begs the question, how much is Goose?
9: So we're now at AirVenture running a special where you pay $4.99 and you get access for 3 full months.
0: $5.
9: Correct. Just a five or four for 3 months. Just try it out. I mean, that's what we're here for. We want to get the product out in the market. We want to get feedback to make Goose even better. Afterwards, if you sign up during AirVenture, it's $36 a year. And so it's really not too bad.
0: No, that's incredibly cheap.
9: I agree.
0: Do I need to have internet connectivity while I'm flying in order for Goose to work? Is it working through the cloud?
9: It does not work through the cloud. So you don't need any connectivity. You can just run it locally on your iPhone, on your iPad. You don't need any connectivity. You do need internet at home to set it up, to prepare everything, obviously. Right. Then you would download all the information for the airports and the regions you fly in. But afterwards, you're just good to go. No internet needed.
0: That's nice. That's nice. Do you guys have a pre-canned checklist for aircraft already worked out?
9: Yes and no. Yes, we do have, I think, now over 500 aircraft in our system, which you can just download, use for yourself. However, that being said, these are checklists that other Goose pilots and other aviators created and then just shared with the community. So there is a fair chance that you have to do little tweaks and modifications to actually fit your aircraft and your personal needs. But yes, we do have a lot of aircraft.
0: But it gives you a good starting point.
9: 100%, yes. You can definitely build from there.
0: So you're getting all sorts. Are you getting a lot of home builds and experimentals in there as well, the checklists?
9: Yes. Actually, especially kind of the checklist builder and the whole structure behind it is specifically designed for experimentals and for home builders to really build your own procedure, to modify that in accordance with your building process, to modify that once you get a new upgrade, you change avionics, anything really, you can just use our procedure builder for that. That's what we designed it for.
0: Okay, and so I install this on my iPad, and maybe I tell it I'm using a 4Flight, but that's it. I don't have to do anything fancy to get it to work.
9: Correct. That is absolutely correct. And we're trying to make it even easier and more seamless to just get going.
0: Okay. So, yeah, I mean, learning all this technology is bad enough for some of us.
2: Yeah, really.
0: You know, we used to look out the window and see the road, and now you got this display thing.
9: Correct. So, I mean, that is kind of what I wanted to do with Goose, is bring back the spirit of flight, the freedom of flight, where you can actually concentrate on flying, looking out of your cockpit, seeing the road, seeing the scenery, looking at the horizon, and don't end up in a heads-down position where you're trying to find a checklist and then read that for 30 seconds, maybe even a minute, while your focus is off. That is what we don't want.
0: That's that could be pretty bad. Can you use Goose? Like, I'm flying a flight plan, and I want to set altitude alerts in case I drift. Can you get him to do that? And he'll say, like, hey, you're going too high or something.
9: Yes, exactly. It's and we actually call that exactly what you call it. So we call it an altitude alert. So you say, hey, Goose, set altitude alert to 4,000 feet. Mm-hmm. And once you send below or climb above it, you'll get a warning from Goose.
0: I build a flight plan, can I input TFRs and have it do the same thing? You're about to bust the airspace, that kind of thing?
9: I want to say yes. I'm going to say no, though.
0: You're going to say not yet.
9: I'm not sure about that. Okay. Because most of us fly with an EFB, and again, the EFB does a lot of these things. And again, it's the same thing like it is with traffic. We don't want to have the same warning popping up multiple times, in worst case, even creating a distraction.
0: Yeah, but that's one I'd like to know about.
9: Yeah.
0: Because according to the NORAD guy, earlier, it's not fun when you mess that up.
9: That is very true. I mean, we do have the information in it, and I don't want to say that we don't release it, but it's definitely going to be an option. So it's never going to be active by default.
0: Okay.
2: Well, you're talking about voice activation and everything. How are you getting around a noisy cockpit?
9: Well, we designed the entire voice models behind it to work in aviation. So you will never, ever have the same experience at home like you would have with your headset on. And so everything is designed to work with your aviation headset on. We trained the models to work with the microphone in front of your mouth. And that actually works really well. And we have different models in it to incorporate for different kind of environmental ambient noises, high pitch, low pitch.
0: Right, jet versus piston engine.
9: Correct. Fixed wing, rotary.
2: Are you actually plugging the iPad into your intercom system?
9: No, you do not. You just connect it via Bluetooth to your headset.
2: There it is.
0: Okay.
9: Then you can connect your receivers, ADS-B, via Wi-Fi or Bluetooth as well.
0: Okay. Wow.
2: Bluetooth connectivity. Okay, I hadn't thought of that. I figured, here's another wire laying in the cockpit.
0: I'll confess to having been in your booth earlier this week, and he described it as Alexa for pilots.
9: Correct.
0: So can I say, hey, Alexa, turn on the lights?
9: You
0: Give
9: cannot.
0: Me a beer.
9: You cannot. You can say, hey, Goose, show airport information for Kosh.
0: Yes. Okay.
9: Yeah, that
0: can
9: you can do.
0: Can I say, hey, Goose, give me the 5 closest airports?
9: The 5 not. You can get the closest, though.
0: Okay.
9: And
0: well,
9: then you can ask
0: right.
9: for an alternate. Yes, that works.
0: And I can ask Goose to plot a course, too?
9: Yes, you can say, hey, Goose, get direct to Lakeland, Los Angeles, Oshkosh.
2: All right. Can you get on Goose and say, Goose, tell ATC to get stuffed?
0: Nice.
9: Not yet. That might be a good feature, though.
0: Yeah, okay. I'm sure that would be a real popular one.
2: It could be.
0: Does Goose, there were devices that would record your radio audio so that you could play back. Can Goose do anything like that?
9: Not yet. We're working on that. So we're trying to figure out the best possible integration to still have all the capabilities, make sure you still have ATC as the number one priority that gets to your ear. Then we want to have Goose in the background, still be able to talk to Goose. And if we then want to create and record a separate audio file, if that makes sense. That is currently what we're working on amongst other things.
0: Yeah, I mean,
9: things.
0: I'd like to say, hey, Goose, what did that guy say? And have him
9: correct
0: play it back.
9: Yes.
2: Well, not only that, but it wouldn't be a bad idea to have a recorder going for the entire flight just in case something goes wrong or you misread a clearance or something.
9: Yeah.
0: Yeah, I can just see that. The last words, Goose says, oh, shit.
2: Oh, snap.
0: Yeah, that's it. All right. Okay.
2: Well, there's the blooper reel.
0: Yeah. Okay, guys. So anyway, you want to get over to Hangar A?
9: Hangar B it is,
0: Baker.
9: Yes.
0: All right. And look for Goose. Mirko, I want to thank you for joining us. We've been talking with Mirko Hahn from Goose. And this is Digital Dave.
2: And this is Fast Eddie without the flight recorder.
0: And this is EAA Radio.
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10: Aviation Gateway Park is what we are doing today on the fly here at AirAventure 2019. You can see us on the web now. They can see us.
11: They can see us?
10: They can see us.
11: Did I dress okay?
10: Yeah, your makeup looks good.
11: Thanks.
10: It's like we have video with us, EAradio.net. Click on the video streaming link, and here we are.
11: Boom. Here we are. Beautiful day.
10: Beautiful day.
11: It's not raining. For those of you that were at our Night Air show last night, I'm sure you had an amazing time. We've got another one on Saturday night.
10: That's awesome. That's just awesome. We've got some cool stuff going on, and it's always intriguing. We come over here Thursday every year to see, because it's always something new every year over here at Gateway Park. And that's kind of your baby. Tell us a little bit about getting these applicants and how that process works.
11: Yeah, so Aviation Gateway Park was started about 4 years ago here at AirVenture with our hopes of really bringing the future of aviation to you today. And in the Innovation Showcase, we decided last year to offer space for free to startups. We felt it was a great way to accelerate their presence and to bring companies here that might not necessarily be able to afford exhibit space along with everything else. And we got in about 75 applications, 80 applications for just a couple of dozen spaces. And we looked at, cool factor, business potential, market potential, business model, all sorts of things to sort of vet them through. And our Innovation Committee looked at it, and we ended up with some fantastic world-class companies that are established or just getting established, and Dark Arrow is up from Madison, and we found them to be a perfect fit for what's going on here at AirVenture.
10: And this is Riley Carl joining us. Riley, tell us a little bit about yourself, and I guess this is kind of a family business, right?
12: Correct, yeah. So the company was started between me and my two brothers, Keegan and River. And we've been working on it full-time for about 2 years now and working on developing a high-performance, high-speed, long-range two-seater kit aircraft.
10: Are you all pilots?
12: So I'm a pilot. Keegan's soloed, and River's working on his rating.
10: Okay, and what about the maintenance side? Like, are you all AMP mechanics, or did you study something along those lines?
12: So we all went to school for engineering, but okay. All different types. So I'm aero, Keegan's mechanical, and River's computer electrical. So we all have a little bit different area of coverage on the project.
10: This is a cool family story.
11: It's a very bright family. Yeah.
10: that's really cool. Well, let's talk about Dark Arrow.
11: Yeah, how did you guys get started?
12: We've been coming to Oshkosh for a number of years and looking at kit designs. I built a Cozy before starting Dark Arrow, and so looking at what we wanted in an airplane, kind of our ideal dream aircraft, and it wasn't really on the market, so the only way to get it is then to create it yourself.
10: Well, Cozy is a canard, right? So did you, which offers some benefits when it comes to stall protection and things like that, is that kind of, are you looking for something that is going to be on a super safe end of the spectrum that anyone can learn to fly and build? Is that the idea?
12: So the main goal with Dark Arrow has just been high performance, but we have been looking at a number of safety features. So one of the things, like with the engine we selected, trying to reduce pilot workload. So we have a modern engine, UL Power makes it. So it's all electronic ignition, electronic fuel injection, faded control. So it's lower pilot workload and reduced risk of, say, carb icing. And then on top of that, we're looking at integrating a ballistic parachute with our kit.
11: Tell us a little about the specs, because I know that they're pretty significant.
12: Yeah, maximum cruise speed we're targeting 275 miles an hour and 1,700 mile range at that speed.
10: Wow. So that's what kind of a design is this? Like, what does this airplane look like?
12: It's a conventional configuration, so, you know, tractor, engine, main wing, and then tail and back. Side-by-side seating, and, just made for high speed.
10: What are you anticipating? It's going to be a kit, so I know there's a lot of work going on right now on the 51% rule. Jack Belton spoke about it the other night at one of the dinners, that EAA is really focused on improving the options for builder assist when it comes to the 51% rule. I'm sure you guys are totally tuned in on that, I assume.
12: Yeah, the 51% rule is a big question we get. People look at the kit and they say, so what level of completeness is it when I receive it? And we're doing a lot of effort to try to make building a composite airplane easier. So we've tried to take a lot of the work out of all the filling and sanding work that you traditionally have with a composite kit aircraft. So we put a lot of effort into making really high precision, high quality tooling that produces really nice parts that are basically ready directly for paint. So taking a lot of that effort that builders traditionally have to do on a composite airplane and just making it easier, getting to flying a lot faster.
10: So the next question is obviously a build time question. So what do you estimate an average person who's not necessarily mechanically inclined, not an AMP mechanic, maybe Dave or I.
11: average guys.
10: Go in the garage and we're going to put this Erector set together, which really isn't true because it's composite, but how much time do you think it would take?
12: We're targeting 1,000 to 1,500 man hours to build it, similar to other quick build kits on the market. So you're going to be bolting together or bonding together sub-assemblies that we've already made at the factory, and then obviously doing your systems work, engine install, avionics, landing gear, that kind of thing.
10: So bonding together, that sounds very interesting to me. So you're going to have a technology where in somebody's garage or hangar, they can actually bond the material together?
12: Yeah, we just use a standard epoxy-based assembly adhesive, and it's just dispensed with a glue gun, essentially, so making it really easy. So you're not having to worry about ratioing epoxies and doing all that work. So just bonding together with a glue gun.
10: Sounding better all the time, especially not having to pull 10,000 rivets.
11: It does. A lot, yeah, no cleco-ing and,
10: and all that stuff. So how does one start? When do you think the product's going to go to market? Let's ask that first.
12: So we are exhibiting our production prototype here in the Innovation Showcase, which is all built off production tooling, trying to get it flying this year. The big thing for us has been getting all that tooling built, and we're done with that now. So we're moving into all the last task, which is installing all the systems in the airframe, trying to get it flying this year. And then after that, everyone's asking, when are you going to have kits? So that follows shortly after, since we already have all the production molds built. The last thing is just the flight validation, so we can have kits as soon as we get it flight tested.
11: Have you set a price range for this yet?
12: Yeah, so we're doing a show special, $75,000 for the kit, and it's just a simple deposit to reserve your production slot in line and then lock in the show price.
10: Does that also include the UL engine as well?
12: The UL engine is separate, so it's kind of a standard kit where you buy engine, avionics, prop, separate, looking at a flying cost of around $140,000 to $160,000.
11: Pretty competitive, pretty standard, I think, from what I've heard on other jets.
10: It's going to be it's competitive with what? I don't know, because there's nothing out there in the kit market other than maybe a Lance Air Legacy that goes that kind of speed. Some of the Glass Air products, maybe. But, I mean, we're talking about a significant amount of speed and range, which you don't have with most of the kit manufacturers. Yeah. So that's significant. So I take it. I've just got to ask, what led you guys to do this? What was your motivation?
12: We've been talking about starting a company together between the three of us for a long time with the whole engineering family thing. We realized that we could really do something great together. And then obviously been interested in aviation for a long time, building airplanes, and so it was kind of a natural fit for us.
11: Who are some of your influences? And obviously, there are some pretty significant builders here, including Burt Rutan, who's here this week as well. But who else have you been paying attention to that might have led you in certain directions?
12: In aviation, obviously, Burt Rutan's a big name. Of course, the story of the Klapmeyer brothers with Cirrus is a natural parallel. We've looked up to those guys a lot and read about them as well.
11: Yep. Also, state legends as well. Got their start in Baraboo and moved up to out of state now, but certainly they've spent many decades here at AirVenture.
10: Yeah. Did your father have anything to do with any of this?
12: My father and my parents both has been really supportive of us on this whole thing. And then big aviation influences for us was our grandfather, who worked at Boeing. He was an aero engineer on the B-29, actually, in World War II.
10: Oh, wow.
12: So definitely instilled that aviation interest in us.
11: Some aeronautics in your blood. That's great.
10: Go ahead and plug your school. Where did you study?
12: Yeah, we all three study at University of Wisconsin-Madison.
11: Go Red. go Bucky.
10: Oh, that's cool. I like this story. This is really neat.
11: And you guys were also part of the Wisconsin Governor's Business Plan Contest, weren't you?
12: Yeah, that's correct. We did that in the spring, and then the kind of culmination of that was the main pitch event in June. So we made it to the final round of 13. And we pitched and ended up winning a little bit of prototyping services and some money that came out of it.
11: Where's your funding coming from right now? Certainly the things you've been doing, the prototyping, is not an inexpensive task. So where are you getting some of your funding currently?
12: We're all self-funded, actually.
11: Oh,
12: so the three of us worked in industry for a number of years, saved up money, and put it all into this.
11: Bootstrapping. Very effective. What are you getting out of AirVenture? Why is it so important for you?
12: The big thing for us is just getting in front of the aviation community, letting people know we exist, letting people know that we have a new kit coming out, and letting people follow our progress, I guess, as we get closer to actually flying the prototype.
11: And the Innovation Showcase has been pretty successful for you guys?
12: Yeah, it's been great. We've got a lot of traffic. Fourth day of the show now. been talking to people nonstop the last 4 days, so that's been really great.
11: See, and I didn't even tell him to say that.
10: I don't think you needed to.
11: Well, yeah, Dark Arrow is the perfect example of what we're looking to introduce to the community. It's the right DNA. It's the right product. The right discussion for a lot of people that are coming here. And so that's the exact kind of fit that the Innovation Showcase is perfect for, and we couldn't be more thrilled to help companies like this, provide them with the atmosphere and with the opportunity to get their word out to.
10: Yeah, there's no other place like this, obviously, for what they're doing. It's amazing. I'm inspired by your story and the fact that that your brothers like stuck together and made this happen. It's a great, not only a family story, but an aviation story, an innovation story. It's great.
11: So, you know, no family squabbles. You haven't been forced to kick one of the brothers out yet. I mean, all good.
12: No, it's all good energy. I mean, of course, there's always debates between us over, you know, design and what path we're going to take. But I think that the fact that we're a family really helps, you know, keep us together and all that in that endeavor.
10: Thank you, Riley. Yeah. Thanks for joining us today. And we're wishing you the best of luck with your project.
12: Thank you.
11: Yeah, keep us posted.
12: Definitely.
10: J-Mont G, Dave Chamson, and I are on the fly over here at Aviation Gateway Park. We're talking about innovation stuff, and we'll take a break. We'll come back, talk more about innovation stuff in just a moment. 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
13: Ladies and gentlemen, welcome to our Sunday afternoon presentation of Warbirds in Review. I'm Mike Hastings. I'll be your moderator for this presentation. And I'm glad to have two members at this time, and we're going to have a couple more join us in a little bit. These are members of the AirShell Aerobatic Team. If any of you have attended any major air show in the United States, there's a fair chance that you've seen these gentlemen perform. And they put on one heck of a show last night during our night show, which was incredibly impressive, and it gives you a little idea what they do. And today, I'd like to introduce Mr. Mark Henley, lead ship in the AirShell team.
14: Thank you very much. It's an honor to be, you might say, on display here. I've been coming to Oshkosh for a long time, and I've sat there, but the first time I've ever sat up here, so it's a real honor for me.
13: Flying left wing, Mr. Steve Gustafson.
15: Glad to be here. Thank y'all for coming out, and thank y'all for staying on Sunday. Everybody's leaving and everything, looking, kind of heading back, but they're going to miss a lot of good stuff today. Any T-6 owners or pilots in this group? Raise your hand. I know one right there.
14: Yeah.
15: Two. Anyway, you've got any questions or anything about what we do?
14: Yeah, those two guys, they at least they got an idea what we do.
15: I know. They ought to be sitting up here. But anyway, any questions you have about what we do and how we do it, be glad to answer them. And we also brought with us a man that's helping save a lot of T-6. Andy, would you stand up?
14: Yeah. Andy's with a company called Andair, and they make a replacement fuel valve for the original cork valve that everybody that owns a T-6 is familiar with and the problems associated with it. And he's got a direct bolt-in replacement that's the same general valve that, I mean, it's all the RVs have it, and they've got so many different applications that they cover, but T-6 happens to be one of them. But they make a direct bolt-in that I'm actually dead stick to T6 in one time because of a faulty fuel valve. So I'm a true believer in what Andy does, and anybody that's got a T6, he certainly ought to, at least after the program, you ought to stop and talk to him and let him tell you what all's involved, it may save your life one day.
15: And Mark's completely right. Those valves are almost non-existent, any original valves. You know, they were cork and they've come apart, and he's got come up with a perfect valve now. And watch your T6. If you ever fill up one side and you come back the next morning and the fuel is flowing all the way to the other side and it's half and half in each tank, don't fly it. Don't fly it. That's happened to Mark, and what he actually did was he took off and he was burning on the tank, and when it burned down, air is easier to pull than the fuel is. Well, he tried to go to the other side that had fuel on it, obviously. Well, it wouldn't pull the fuel. It kept pulling air, and it's a pretty interesting story. I'm glad it happened to him, not me. I love myself more than him, but, you know, he's a pretty good guy.
14: Yeah, just a little quick. So I had bought the airplane. I've owned the airplane I'm flying about 23 years, and I'd owned it for a couple of months. I bought it and brought it home and had to do a fair amount of work to it to kind of get it up to speed. But, you know, the one of the things, I was still a new T6 owner, and that I knew a lot about radial engines and airplanes in general. We'd had quite a few airplanes in the family. As a matter of fact, my brother had a T6 that I'd been flying up till then, and so I knew the airplane, but I hadn't done a lot of maintenance on the fuel system, and I didn't know some of the things to check. And so anyway, my brother and I, we decided to go out. We're going to go practice and do some formation aerobatics. So, you know, we went up and we had planned about a 40-minute flight, and so I'd put fuel on one side accordingly, and I had kind of some bingo gas on the other side, and so we take off, and of course, you know, when you plan a flight like that, you're not just sitting there obviously watching the gauges. I mean, I'm, you know, flying wing quite a bit at the time, and I was focused on doing my job.

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1: But only about 500 feet. And we got trees kind of on two sides, and so you really had to kind of get really lined up with it to get back on it. So I've got about 500 feet, and I have to do about a 270-degree turn. And I didn't have enough energy to get to the end. We only had 2,400 feet of grass. And so where I was able to turn back around, and I got back on the runway with about 1,200 feet left. And just the day before, I had finally hooked all the gear lights and the gear horn up on the airplane and had all that stuff working real good. And it was kind of fortunate because I had read an article in a flight training magazine at one time that said, if you ever make an emergency landing, if you finally have decided that you're going to land, even though the engines had quit, close the throttle. They said, you know, how many times if the engine just happened to pick up and you're landing in a short area, you don't want the engine to, you know, all of a sudden drive you into the tree. So I closed the throttle, and when I did, the gear horn went off. I had thrown the gear out just as I'd got over the side fence, and they were still in transit. So I held it off, and just about time I thought I was going to touch anyway, the horn went off, which meant the gear were then down and locked. I got the mains on. I had about 800 feet left to go, and I stood on the brakes and picked the tail up to get all the weight on the wheels, and I stopped from about here to you guys from the fence. And needless to say, that's my valve story.
2: And he's got one of the valves with him, so if you want to look at one.
3: So in consideration here with the, as far as excitement, I would say that probably pales in comparison to some of the things you guys get to do here.
1: Well, you know, the thing is, like, you know, I tell you that story. You know, what we do every day is almost comparable. At least the engines are still running. But, you know, we go across the country and we do about 20 to 25 show sites a year. And we fly in all different types of environments and air spaces and boxes. And you know, you sit there and think, you know, you guys do 20, 25 shows a year. Man, I bet after a while y'all just kind of get tired of it. It gets boring. I'm going to tell you, when you're doing formation flying – and you're flying 6-8 feet apart, it never gets boring. If it does, you need to get out of this business. And because it's exciting. You really got to pay attention, though, because complacency is no place in formation flying.
4: Back to that belt, how many crashes occurred because of that belt problem?
1: You know, I haven't ever documented any. I have heard some other stories where people have had problems. I just don't know of anybody else that's had the same problem I have. You know, it starts off like Steve was saying earlier, just, you know, fill it one side and you come back the next day and it's run across the other side.
2: That's your warning right there.
1: You know, and a lot of
2: better
1: people
2: do something right then.
1: Would change it beforehand. Well, I bought the airplane, it was doing that, and I didn't know that wasn't normal. And so my valve was actually probably worse than a lot of them would have been before they were changed. And so, like I said, I learned it the hard way. Another thing you can do this is a lot of airplanes that are low-wing airplanes. You know, what I do now is I'll actually turn this with it running. You know, I'll be doing a run-up, and about once a month or so, I just turn the valve off. And watch the 3-in-1 gauge, and what it'll do is it'll go to zero, and right before it quits, it'll actually go and show a little suction on the gauge. And if it does that, you know the valve's good. If it doesn't ever go to zero, then there's a good chance it may be leaking, and you're getting air in there, and so it alleviates that suction. So that's another check that you can do.
3: Folks, we're going to handle the questions at the end of the we're going to go ahead and cover some of the subject matter with these fellas, and then we're going to be able to take the microphone and pass around to the group here so everybody can be heard and the rest of the crowd can hear the question. So I did want to cover one thing. We have two empty chairs up here, and want to cover who that's going to be. Two of the team members here are actually handling another obligation, and as soon as that's over, they're going to be here. One of them is Brian Reagan. He is the right wing position within the team. And then we also have Mr. Gene McNeely, who's slot

0: position in the team. Both these gentlemen will be here shortly and, of course, get to answer questions as well.
1: I want to one note, Steve, of course, he's one of our founding members. This is a 27th season of this group. Now, we've not obviously been Aeroshell all along. This is our 11th year to carry the Aeroshell colors. Before, we just had the team was called the North American Aerobatic Team, and it kind of started off as a hobby. It wasn't near what it is today. And I don't know, Steve, you can probably expand on that because you were there.
2: Yeah. Well, we were painted red, white, and blue. I know some people I see right over here that remember that. We were the North American Aerobatic Team. Kind of a funny story. We were the North American Aerobatic Team for 14 years, I believe it was. And anyway, then Aeroshell came on board, and we painted the airplanes, and our first event was Sun and Fun. So we go to Sun and Fun, and we're sitting at Aeroshell signing autographs, and this young fella comes walking up, and he says, I saw you guys fly today. And I said, well, okay, well, thank you. What'd you think? And he said, well, you guys are good, but y'all aren't near as good as these guys in these red, white, and blue airplanes called the North American Aerobatic Team. Now, those guys are good. I said, well, that's us. We just got painted. He goes, oh, and he turned around and walked off.
3: Here's one from AirVenture Oshkosh 2022.
4: We are joined by John Egan. Is that correct?
5: That's correct. Hello, guys. Welcome again to Oshkosh.
4: All right. Thanks. It feels like I just got here 4 days ago.
6: 4 days ago.
4: No, just kidding. You're with EAA Chapters, an all-important function. I mean, it's like the lifeblood.
5: Yeah, we have nearly 900 chapters around the country. We have chapters up into Canada, and we have international chapters. They truly are the grassroots of EAA, and frankly, our most engaged EAA members. They engage in EAA year-round.
4: Yeah, EAA at home.
6: That's it, exactly.
4: And well, you've got new chapters forming all the time?
5: Yeah, we'll form about 20, 25 chapters a year.
4: Wow.
5: That's correct.
6: That's great.
4: That is great. I didn't realize it was growing so fast.
5: Yeah, we have a great bunch of chapter members who want to engage in chapter lifestyle throughout the year.
4: Okay, now for there are tons of us EAA members that are probably not affiliated with a chapter. So why become affiliated with a chapter?
5: Sure. Well, we like to say here at AirVenture, AirVenture is our pancake breakfast on steroids. Our chapters often host, for example, a pancake breakfast. Often it's a fundraising event, but it's really another opportunity for a destination for pilots to fly to. And coupled with pancake breakfast, for example, are Young Eagle rallies. This is where volunteer pilots, EAA members, fly kids for the first time. They donate their time to fly a kid to get them interested in or aware of aviation along with their parents. So just advocacy promoting aviation is a good reason to join a chapter. But frankly, it's just, as a chapter member, you can engage in socializing, education, and aviation throughout the year at your local airport. It just provides good opportunities to engage and participate in different types of aviation and different types of discipline within your community and in aviation.
4: And there's a lot of chapters. I mean, most chapters are building airplanes, or guys in the chapter are building airplanes.
5: Yeah, so historically, 1953, when EAA was formed, the first chapter was formed about 11 months later out at Riverside, California, at Flay Bob Airport. And many of the folks back then were forming chapters because they were interested in home building. Today, many of our chapters do focus on home building, but all our chapters have different types of philosophies that they run their organization, but they all have that common EAA DNA, as I like to say. Some of our chapters are primarily Young Eagle chapters, where they focus on flying kids. Some of our chapters are building chapters, where they build airplanes. Some of our chapters build airplanes with kids as part of a youth program. So there's a lot of different
4: careful
5: diversity.
4: How you phrase that. Gluing kids together to make an airplane doesn't work.
5: Yeah, right.
6: No.
5: They build airplanes with the help of kids.
4: There you go. Exactly.
6: There it is. Wow.
4: That's better.
6: Yeah.
4: A lot of parents just breathe the collective, you know, sigh of relief.
6: Well, the thing of it being is that's how you get the kids started. Get them hands-on. Here, you've never used the drill before? We can show you how to do it. You've never driven a rivet? Here's how you do
5: it. Yeah, with liability concerns in school, a lot of these hands-on activities, and frankly, the cost is waning nowadays. And we're better to learn about, you know, putting mind to hand than at a chapter and engaging in participation and building aircraft and different types of activities, such as we have Young Eagle Workshops programs where it's a day camp activity for kids at the local airport provided by your chapter. So we provide content to our chapters to host aviation day camp for kids. And some of those activities include hands-on activities, building wing ribs, doing an electrical lighting project such as that emulates wingtip lighting, learning about weather, flight planning, instrumentation, all those kind of things. Kids can learn these types of things at chapters.
4: That's a wonderful resource.
6: It is a great resource, and it helps the kids, you know, get away from all of the screens that they're usually glued to as well.
5: Mm-hmm.
6: Because, you know, when we grew up, our video game started as soon as we got out the door.
5: Yep.
6: We did things.
4: Doing stuff.
6: That's right.
5: And these types of activities at the chapter, they help develop the kids socially into maturity as well. The chapters, you know, provide them an opportunity to speak on behalf of what they're doing. You know, you're working with somebody, so you're describing what you're doing sometimes, or you're taking instruction on how to do something. And then when these kids can develop into mentors for other kids as younger kids come along as well. It's pretty exciting what we see going on.
6: Sure, you'd learn leadership and teamwork skills as well if you're building an airplane.
4: You learn how to be an older kid. You know, the younger kids learn, like you said, they're mentored by the older kids. They learn how to behave as well as all the other stuff.
5: Yeah, and building an airplane doesn't provide instant gratification because it does take time to build a real airplane. But we have programs where kids can build an RC airplane. We have a templated program for that. And then for immediate satisfaction, they can start learning how to fly RC with a simulator that we provide chapters.
4: That's a lot of tools.
6: It is a lot of tools. But, you know, the kids, there's a lot of skills there to be learned.
4: Well, you're starting... It's the gateway to aviation concept. You know, you start here, yep. and then you've got the rest of the path.
5: As we all know, the aviation community is passionate about their hobby or their industry, and they are so willing to share it with young people. And that's why this works.
6: And, of course, the kid takes pride of ownership. Look what I did. I've never done this before.
5: I've had comments from parents saying, on the way home from a daily day camp at one of our chapters. She said it was a 45-minute drive home. He never stopped talking every single day all the way home about what he did that day. And she said he's never done that before coming back from any other events.
4: Wow.
6: It's amazing.
4: I think she found the right event.
5: Yeah, and the right organization to attach their children to a little closer because they're all great bunch of people. Yeah.
6: It is amazing to stir that kind of enthusiasm in a kid.
4: Yeah.
6: It's difficult.
4: Start the
6: to
4: fire
6: do.
4: And then fan the flame.
6: Yep, exactly. Yep.
4: So if I was a chapter and you coordinate the dissemination of all this information and stuff? Or?
5: Yeah, in our office here in Oshkosh, in our chapter's office, we provide content to share with chapters. We provide leadership training for chapters. In the winter months, we invite chapter leaders to come out here to Oshkosh, and we train them over a weekend on how to be better chapter leaders, frankly. It's a wonderful opportunity. We go on the road, and we do leadership training on the road for our chapters. So if anybody's interested in forming a chapter, make sure you get in contact with us here at EAA in Oshkosh at the chapter's office and just start talking with us about forming a chapter. And we will help guide you on how to form a chapter and how to be a better chapter leader. We will also provide a number of turnkey materials, programs that you can utilize. I mentioned the workshops and I mentioned the build and fly, which is the RC airplane. A lot of chapters are building full-scale airplanes with kids. I'd like to introduce a career day for chapters coming up, where we will provide turnkey information to train chapters on how to have a career day at the airport for kids.
4: Oh, you know, wow.
6: You know, you talk about a chapter building an airplane. I was over at the Blue Barn yesterday, and there's an RV-12 sitting there that was built by kids.
5: Yep, this is a great story. Chapter 1522 in Cynthia, Kentucky. And this is a rural area, a very rural area in Kentucky. They have a relatively small chapter. They started flying young eagles on a consistent basis. So they had this pool of kids that they knew were out there with an interest in aviation. They then decided to build the RC airplane kit, the build and fly program. That might be an 8 or 10 week Saturday mornings program. And a number of kids, believe it or not, can build this because you can build the fuselage on one workshop table, the wings on another, and the tail section yet on another. You can have a learning module where I talked about the simulator, where the kids can be learning how to fly RC airplane at the same time. And then we even give them a little indoor RC airplane to play with for that, again, that immediate satisfaction. This chapter engaged in that program was successful. The parents wanted to stay connected at the chapter with their kids and do more. What else can we do? What next? We built this RC airplane. Well, they decide, let's build an RV-12 airplane. So that spawned the building of the RV-12 that is in the Blue Barn this week here at AirVenture. And you'll notice there's some signage around it that tells the story of that build program. It's a great story. Very successful.
6: The other thing that's neat about it is all the kids have personalized the airplane. There's all kinds of greetings and people that drew their handprints and autographs. It was awesome to
5: yep.
6: see that.
5: The chapter actually brought that fuselage before it was completed to AirVenture last year. And so a lot of people saw that fuselage last year as well. I signed it last year here in Oshkosh.
4: Has it flown yet?
5: It has flown. It has flown. It's in private hands right now. The owner is looking for a way to enable other people to fly it and provide the airplane to give young eagle flights.
4: Hmm. Okay, that means insurance.
5: Yeah, so you know, chapters can't own and operate their own airplane. They can build the airplanes, but then it has to go out of the chapter's hands. They use it as a fundraising opportunity, invest in the next kit down the road. But this particular airplane, the owner wants to keep it at the airport and engage in youth activities with it.
4: Right, so he'll donate the use of the airplane.
5: Trying to help with that.
4: Cool.
5: Yeah.
4: Now, are they gonna move on to another one?
5: I don't know what holds the story. They're going to start building. Now they're going to start building control line airplanes, and they're actually creating a set of how-to videos and instruction for us. And this is at their own advisory. They're going to donate their time and show us how to build RC or the control line airplanes. So they're putting a kit together where you can scratch build a control line airplane very affordably, and then we'll turn around and roll that out to all chapters in the future so they can participate in that. So that's what's immediate on their schedule.
4: So much creativity.
5: Yeah, all good stuff. Thanks, guys.
4: Yeah. It's anyway, brain dead.
6: Welcome to Thursday. No, it's awesome to see that EAA is taking such a great part in the EAA chapters and also helping out the kids.
5: Yeah, we have a new program here at EAA. Maybe you already heard about it, EAA Aero Educate, which is yet another youth program where EAA, along with North Carolina State University, has developed content for people just to swipe and share. And it's educational content that they're free to use.
4: Okay, so start out at EAA.org, right?
5: Yep, and there's also a website called AeroEducate.org.
4: Okay, very good.
5: Yep.
4: I want to thank you for joining us.
6: We've been listening to John Egan this morning. I'm Fast Eddie.
4: And I'm Digital Dave, and this is EAA Radio.
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7: 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Brian, can you tell me a little bit about why you're here today?
8: Yes, certainly. Good afternoon. I'm here at the museum underneath the Spaceship One exhibit to talk about, give a little heartfelt tribute to the Spaceship One program, those championing kind of days, and then talk about what we've done in the few years in between, and where I think the Spaceship Two program is headed, and why hopefully people remain interested and excited about all the work that we're doing at Scaled.
7: not all the folks here may know about Brian Binney. Brian, can you tell us a little bit about your trip you took a couple years ago?
8: Well, I was lucky enough to fly the bookend flights on Spaceship One, the first powered flight and the last flight, which was also the second XPRIZE flight. And it was...
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12: Well, Mike, I just can't believe it. We've been doing this for 5 days.
13: Well, I'm delighted to have worked with you on at least the last couple.
12: Yeah, well, it's an on and off. So attitude adjustment is really cool because I flex with my hosts and their schedules and things like that.
13: One might say
12: that.
13: You adjust.
12: Yeah, I adjust. There you go. That's the word. Abby Hutter is the executive director of JSFirm.com, an aviation website, and among many things, she's played an integral role over the past 9 years creating and maintaining the industry partnerships that are getting people jobs in aviation. Abby, thank you so much for coming in for Attitude Adjustment Hour. How's your AirVenture 2023 been going?
14: It's been warm. A little toasty, but it's been great. And I just got on site Wednesday around 3 p.m. And my the crew that was in before me told me that even on Monday, the show was so busy over in the Career and Education Center, even to the point of like pre-COVID numbers.
12: Right.
14: Just busy, busy, busy.
12: Well, I can tell you from the parking lots, it's busy, busy, busy, too.
13: That's a great indication. We know the campgrounds are plenty packed, and there were 17,000 operations through Wednesday in all of the airports, you know, including and around Oshkosh. So,
14: wow.
13: Way ahead. So, you've got more traffic. Does that mean you have more candidates, more applicants in the pool that's going to maybe relieve some of these job shortages that keep getting attention every year?
14: Yeah, so right now, you know, JSFirm.com is always on site helping EAA with their career fair. This is our 7th year. You know, COVID obviously didn't happen. So this is the 7th year for having the career fair. And this year there's 48 companies on site that are hiring. So everyone from your Deltas, your Americans, your Fly Exclusives, your Flex Jets, everybody is hiring, and it's not just pilots and mechanics. They're looking for sales, executives, marketing, managers. I've been here, this is my 8th year at Oshkosh, 9th year with JS Firm, and I've never seen our website and or the industry in such a stir, and it's exciting. It's a great time to be a job board. Everybody, you know, companies that didn't used to have to advertise are turning to us now.
12: Wow.
14: It's, you know, so your Frontiers, your Spirits, they're coming to us and saying, you know, what can we do? How can we get exposure in front of the users on your website? And it's working for them. So it's been great.
13: But that's the other side of the equation that I was asking about. So there's more demand expressed in the number of clients and how earnestly they're looking for candidates. What about the supply side? I mean, I know they're not necessarily your customers, but that's where we got to do something, right?
14: Yeah, so at JSFirm.com, we're constantly developing new partnerships. We come to EAA also so that anyone that doesn't know of JSFirm.com, they find out that it's a free service for job seekers. They know they can put their resume on for free.
13: Great.
14: It's a great service. And then... lost my train of thought there.
12: Well, that's okay. I was going to ask you what the state of the industry really is, because I see a lot of flight training going mm-hmm. on, but is that matriculating into commercial aviation?
14: Yeah, so we see it, and I can even speak to it personally. My daughter is in the flight program at Bowling Green State University in Ohio, and where they're struggling and where I'm struggling as a parent, they admitted, 400-plus students for their flight program. They have 20 airplanes. It's Ohio, so of course there's weather issues, there's maintenance issues, but if you're not flying off slot, you're not getting your time, you're not getting through your ratings and your certificates, and it's amazing that I think the interest is there in aviation more than ever, but it's the, can we support it? Can the flight schools support it? I know Bowling Green personally struggles, everyone has always struggled to keep their CFIs because you get your time and you move on, right? That's the natural flow. But it's tough right now. And I know even, again, speaking with them only because I know it personally, even when they're to the point of their stage check, they're waiting another month and then they're not current. And then we're paying for it personally. It's addition and it's a struggle. So the interest is there. It's, meeting that demand.
12: Yeah. And also financially, I know that there are programs out there. If you get so far along, you can interview, mm-hmm. but then you get some compensation. Can you talk a little bit about what you're seeing?
14: Yeah. So we see, especially with the regional airlines that have that tuition reimbursement, both for AMPs and for pilots. So I think that's really helping as well. And I was actually just speaking with Epic Flight Academy out of New Smyrna Beach this morning, and his idea is to actually have the airlines, have them put something in the game at the beginning, because everyone offers that tuition reimbursement when you're done. But, maybe, and then that also, you have that student that when they're done, they're committed to that airline and the airline,
12: right.
14: So it's starting to do something in the beginning to help, because he has students that can't afford, they will have the interest, but they can't afford it.
13: If you're just joining us, we're talking with Abby Hutter, who's the executive director of JSFirm.com, an aviation job website that helps EAA out with its job fair mm-hmm. year over year.
12: The job fair, the career tent, the whole campus over there. That's really, has it really been 5-6 years we've had it?
14: Yeah, in 2016, it was a one-day event that happened on Wednesday, and it was actually from 6 to 8 over in one of these pavilions. And the interest was so, even pre-COVID, was so enormous that they said, let's have it every day. And then we're also going to have the companies participate from their booth so they don't have to set up and bring more people. So it's all week from their booth. And like I said, there's 48 companies that are participating this year.
12: And having that tent all to yourself, it's air conditioned, isn't it?
14: It is air conditioned. So if you're hot, stop by. And then also there's companies like GE, American, Fieme, some of those bigger companies that have, the 40x40 booths. So they're not in the career tent per se, but they're still hiring from their booth. Cirrus Aircraft is hiring from their booth.
12: Okay, and you're able to tell people, hey, you need to go over there because your qualifications meet blah, blah, blah, right?
14: Yes, correct.
12: I'm sorry. Blah, blah, blah is not a sophisticated radio term.
13: I understand exactly what that means. It means you're doing matchmaking on site in real time.
14: Yeah.
13: That's great. I don't want to put you on the spot here, but among the companies that you've worked with, think of one that has done something particularly effective or clever. You don't have to say who it is, but I'm sure something stands out as, yeah. Oh, wow, what a great idea. What would that be?
14: So I can go right to, last Monday, JSFirm.com released the ability to, for airlines, it's mainly airlines, but for companies to advertise nationally. So previously, your job, when you posted on JSFirm.com, it's within a 100-mile radius of where the job's located. So when job seekers are searching, if I'm searching in Los Angeles, California, I'm not going to get a job alert for Las Vegas, Nevada. It's not in that radius. So I actually reached out to Piedmont Airlines. They are advertising a $100,000 sign-on bonus for their direct entry captains.
13: Golly.
12: Ooh.
14: On day one.
13: Yeah.
14: So I reached out to them and I said, hey, right now you guys are only advertising. You're only hitting our database where your bases are, right? And they're kind of run up and down the Northeast.
13: Mm-hmm.
14: They couldn't jump at it quick enough. So they're now, when you search pilot jobs on JSFirm.com, they not only chose the national route, but they chose to have the super enhanced job. So they are literally the number one result on every pilot search on JSFirm.com. And right now, we're averaging 350,000 searches a month.
12: So that's good
14: the
12: news.
14: The exposure that they're receiving is just, you know, astronomical right now. So I can speak to that directly. And then we also have Fly Exclusive is doing that with maintenance. So you can do it with any category on our website, but companies are really looking for that exposure nationally because they're either home-based positions, remote positions, or they're willing to relocate people.
12: One of the things you're doing, and I know that just doing the job fair is one of your great partnerships mm-hmm. with EAA, but you're also doing something special this year, raising money for Young Eagles. Can you talk about that?
14: We are, and I love the career fair, but this is actually something that is near and dear to my heart, and I love everything that the Young Eagles stand for. So we have a map of the country in our booth, and for every pin on our map, we're donating a dollar to the Young Eagles. And what's cool is when people come in, you know, they're pinning where they're traveling from. So then also at the end of the show, we have this map that is just covered with pins. And then we'll make a donation. And we have kids coming to the booth today at 3 o'clock to take a picture with a bunch of kids and just really promote that. And we want to make sure everyone comes by. And we're actually only missing 2 states as of Friday. So if you're from Vermont or Rhode Island, come to the Career Center, ask for Abby, I'll show you our map. So Alaska, Hawaii, every state has come to our booth except for those 2.
12: Wow.
14: Yeah.
12: That's saying something. And let's talk a little bit about why kids should come to your booth, not just people who are looking for a job.
14: Absolutely. So we love when kids come to our booth. And I know the airlines and the hiring companies love seeing the kids, too, because it's especially with aviation, it's never too early to spark their interest. And what better place to spark someone's interest in aviation than at AirVenture?
12: So where's that booth again?
14: We are in the Career Center. We're right next to NASA. So if you've seen NASA, they have a giant tent. It's the tent right behind it, and you'll find all the hiring airlines. And then across the way, there's also an education center where the schools are.
12: And that is the NASA tent that has the giant inflatable astronaut outside, right?
14: We're just to the left of the astronaut.
12: And then online, where can people who are listening to it?
14: Yeah, so year-round, you're able to search all of these same opportunities on jsfirm.com, and it's a free place for job seekers to search and apply to jobs.
12: Abby Hutter, thank you so much for taking the time to come on in to EAA Radio.
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12: We're back in the studio. Oh my gosh, how did we get halfway through this session? What happens? The time just goes, Mel.
18: We got halfway through the week, halfway through the session. Don't blink or it's going to be gone.
12: Yeah, I know. Downhill slide. But it's really not downhill to the listeners because we've got some of our most interesting guests in here. I want to say hello to my good friend Tom Haynes, who is Senior Vice President and Editor-in-Chief of AOPA Publications. Welcome to the show. And we also have Senior Editor Dave Hirschman, who is an author. I didn't know you wrote Hijack, The Heroes of Flight 705. See, there are things I've learned about you today.
19: It's true. Yeah, it was a long time ago, but it's true.
12: It is true. You did write
18: He's here to verify them.
12: Okay. And you learned everything you needed to know about that hijack. Actually, it was a pretty scary hijacking, wasn't it?
19: Oh, yeah. It was an amazing event. And even within the aviation community, it's a little bit surprising sometimes that people aren't aware of it. But all they heard was that psycho attacks crew, plane lands safely. But the actual story of what that crew accomplished was amazing.
12: Oh, yeah, because they were injured. Seriously injured.
19: Oh, yeah. I mean, two of them had critical injuries from that event.
12: And if you want to look it up, it was in 1994. And, again, the book is Hijacked, The Heroes of Flight 705. So I love it when I find these things out about people I've known a long time. Tom, do you have a book that I don't know about?
20: Like pretty much everybody else who's ever written anything, I have a book squirreled away in a drawer somewhere that I think, I'll finish that one of these days, and who knows, maybe one of those days will come along and I will get one done. But the short answer is no.
12: Okay, well, you're going to have to do what I did and finally step away from the editor's chair and let somebody else pump out those magazines every month. I don't know. I don't know how authors do it. I honestly think you do need the sabbatical, you got to have time every single day to let it become your obsession. I think
20: Dave may be the exception to that, since he's a workaholic, a writeaholic, and can turn stuff around amazingly fast.
12: What you're saying is he's very focused in the moment.
20: Yeah, I could say that.
12: Anyhow, what have you guys seen from your perch at the giant AOPA tent? You've got a great spot this year that excites you about OSH 14.
20: Well, we do have a great new spot over by the right by the Brown Arch, and first time there. It's a much bigger space than we had before. We've got the big white exhibit tent with about 200 seats out front for people to watch the air show, and a big yellow tent in the back for seminars, running seminars throughout the day, and having some member events back there, and a couple of airplanes on display that we can talk about later. But it's been really wonderful. Members have come up, and some of them take a while to find us. So we know it takes a while to train people about anytime anybody moves, it takes a while for them to find us. But nonetheless, it's been a great experience. But I would say the show is very positive from a media standpoint. I can't remember. This is my, I think, near as I can tell, my 25th time at Oshkosh. And I can't remember the last time we had more media events. And of the media events, the theme, I guess, two themes is ADS-B and angle of attack. Everybody's talking, got products coming onto the market in those areas.
12: I want to know, has anybody done a HUD for angle of attack? Because I have very strong opinions about angle of attack indicators and where they'll work and where they won't.
20: Actually, Alpha Systems is introducing a HUD-like device for their angle of attack, and basically what they've done is mount the display horizontally in the panel with a little fold-up piece of reflective glass.
12: That's
20: that you
12: brilliant.
20: Look right through like a HUD and shows you that, and when you don't need it, you just flip it down out of the way. And so that's new here, and that's pretty clever.
19: And also, just like the iPad has taken over every part of the cockpit these days, there's MyGoFlight has actually come up with a HUD that is iPad-based. And
12: seriously?
19: That seems quite intriguing to me.
18: How does that work?
19: The iPad provides the information that is projected onto a traditional sort of HUD. Mm. And, that's kind of a subject that's near and dear to my heart, because my younger brother Harry was a Navy pilot and flew fighters in the Navy and moved to general aviation, and all the conversations we have about GA flying, he says what he really misses about the jet is the HUD, and that once GA pilots get used to flying through a HUD, it's going to completely change things for the better. And you see the use of HUDs in first military, then airline and corporate cockpits, and I think this is a potential real game changer for light GA.
12: I do too, and the reason why is because I think light GA pilots should be looking out the window more.
18: Yeah, even in flight training, it'd be nice to get people off the instruments when they come from sim and everything else.
12: I have a way to get them off the instruments.
18: Well, there's always that, but this is a little more comfortable.
19: Sure, it's the best way to get the benefits of this fantastic new technology we have and still look out the window.
12: Yeah, right. And that was my pet peeve with the new AOA, is the times you really need it and the times you should be using it are also the times that you should be looking out the window. I'm sorry, it's short final, it's climb outs from steep places, and you know, argue with me if you think I'm wrong.
19: Well, Tom has recently installed an AOA in his airplane. He's got the KLR-10 in his Bonanza. So
20: right, I'm just beginning to get used to using it, but it is very helpful, and I do have it right on sitting up on the glare shield,
12: yeah,
20: so that it's line
12: spot
20: of sight when you're looking out the window at that real world moving map out there. I think that's what we should do with students is say that the out the window, that's a moving map out there, and pay attention. But anyhow, the angle of attack has been helpful. But for those of us who, you know, learned to fly 30 years ago using airspeed as our primary means of gauging where the airplane is and where it's going, then making the switch can be challenging. Military guys, of course, they grow up and begin learning to fly pretty quickly using angle of attack. Those of us who didn't start with that, it takes a while to begin to sort of bring that into your thought process and your scan.
12: I would agree with that. The ones that I've got the opportunity to fly with so far have been computer-generated onto the EFIS, and that's why, you're shaking your head, Dave. It's it's not doing what it needs to do because it's in the wrong place in the cockpit is what I found.
20: Yeah, there are lots of options from the various companies that are out there that where you do have the ability to put up on a glare shield in some form. Some of the presentations, I think, are not very good and not very intuitive, but they are at least up in your line of sight.
19: Yeah. And really, speaking of AOA, it's the primary benefit in my mind is that it teaches the concept. It really brings home the idea that an airplane really can stall at any attitude and any airspeed. And when you it's a hard concept to get through to student pilots or any pilots, really. There's, you know, a lot of pilots fly for years and never really understand the AOA relationship. But I think these products, the primary benefit of having it is that you learn about it. You learn the concepts and you are more aware.
12: I agree with you. Anybody who's done a cross-control stall, anybody who's been in a turning stall, and if you haven't done that, then you haven't had good flight instruction as far as I'm concerned.
0: Well, it can also keep you a lot safer when you are training those concepts because you don't have to get so close or, you know, test things up to that limit in order to understand them.
20: Right. And when my daughter was doing some flight training, the thing that worried me the most about her soloing was that base to final turn because, you know, the rest of us over years and years of having it drilled into your head, the importance of maintaining the proper attitude and airspeed and all that sort of thing. And that critical point on a flight, as a student pilot, it's just so easy to get overwhelmed and focused. And that's the part I worried the most about her is that base to final turn. If she had angle of attack assimilated into her training, she may have been far more sensitive and aware of that.
0: And this helps integrate all that information.
20: Sure.
0: So you don't have to be thinking about that, like you said, overloaded. And when they train on that from the beginning, they don't have our problem of trying to learn a new way to do it.
12: So it sounds like this is something that we're going to see more and more in new airplanes and retrofit. Hopefully easier and easier with lots of different equipment out there.
20: Yeah, with the FAA's new letter on AOAs allowing basically it to be done with a logbook sign-off, and lots of manufacturers bringing product to the market. Garmin is finally showing theirs. They announced it back at AEA in Memphis a few months ago, or in Nashville a few months ago, but they are showing the display here for the first time. And Dave flew one from Safelite just a week or so ago. We've got a story up on our website about the Safelite one, and that's a little bit different approach to it.
12: We've got a lot of different price points out there too, which is something that I really like to see because somebody with a Citabria that's worth maybe $30,000, $35,000, $40,000 isn't going to spend a lot of money on this at this point. What do you think?
19: Yeah, true. And it's interesting that you mentioned the Citabria because it was aerobatic flying that really really brought home AOA to me because, you know, like all pilots, I kind of memorized the test answer and I knew what to say on the test, but I really didn't understand the concept. And it was once while doing a loop in an airplane much like a Citabria where I was trying to tighten it to make it symmetrical and you know, and the airplane was actually pointed straight down and snap rolled unintentionally. And it was because, you know, I exceed the critical AOA on the down line. And it's like, hey, look, I'm pointed straight down at the ground, and yet I've stalled. So, you know, the relationship between the airplane's attitude and the stall is...
12: Absolutely. Hey, Dave,
19: yes.
12: We're going to come right back. So hold that thought. We're EAA Radio, the voice of EAA.
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13: Amy, we talked about this before, but your Rolodex is so that's a dated term. Your telephone directory, personal contact directory, is a thing of wonder. And one of the people who's in it is our guest in this quarter hour, Jessica Cox, who is the world's first licensed armless pilot, who's known for flying using only her feet. Born without arms, she has turned this disability into a strength, inspiring countless individuals through her perseverance. And so, welcome again, Jessica Cox, EAA
1: Radio.
13: Glad
1: to be here again. Thank you for having us here.
12: I am so excited about what Jessica's doing right now. She is working on an airplane that is near and dear to my heart, the RV-10, which many of our listeners know that I fly.
13: Yes, that's right. So tell me what's special about this RV-10 project that you're now working on.
1: Well, many people know me as the Aircoop pilot because it is the only airplane without rudder pedals.
13: Yep.
1: And the rudders and ailerons are interconnected. I've been flying it for 15 years. But now we are on to an RV-10 that will be custom built, doors, controls, everything for foot flight.
13: Wow, that's interesting. And so in terms of how that's being put together, our other guest along with Jessica this quarter hour is Lee Collins. Hi, Lee. Welcome.
21: Hello.
13: So,
21: thank you.
13: So what are you doing in this project? What's your role in what's called the Impossible Airplane here?
21: So as I'm a graduate of the Oregon Institute of Technology, and as our senior project, we designed an automated door for the RV-10 to make it easier for Jessica to get in and out of the plane.
13: Wow. So is it all done, installed, working, or is it kind of on the way?
21: Well, the proof of concept is done and installed on Jessica's simulator, which is down in the home-built hangar. People can come out, see that, as well as the foot control systems that she has.
12: This is such an interesting project. I have problems with the doors on my RV-10. The doors on my RV-10 have strings. Strong strings, rope, that runs down to a height where I can physically reach when I'm sitting in the seat to pull the door closed. And I have to be very careful to get my elbow out there to not let it slam down, even though it's got, you know, the automotive hydraulic, tell me what my...
21: It's called a gas strut.
12: Help me. Gas strut. Yes. Thank you. More caffeine. So I have the gas struts. They get changed out every couple of years. I have a very early serial number RV-10. It's been flying since 2008. But I can tell you it's also been a challenge on the doors since 2008. To get them closed properly, you have to be very careful. And as anyone can tell you, if they're not pinned properly closed, what happens to an RV-10 door? Do you know? It departs. When you do, that is a consistent will happen every time kind of thing. So it's really important that the doors are closed properly. So this is not a simple engineering problem.
21: No, it was. It took us some time to figure out. That was one of the main scopes that we had in this project. And one of the reasons you have that problem is the handle for the door is so far forward that the force that is applied to the door as the pilot shuts it is an uneven force. So the back of the door doesn't always get fully engaged. Vans has come out with a solution for that. But that was one of the things we had to figure out. And we were able to utilize a linear actuator in the same location that the gas strut was, which is on the rear of the door, and it allowed the door to have that force applied in a better location so that the door would be able to shut.
13: If you're just joining us, we're talking with Jessica Cox, who's known as the world's first licensed armless pilot. She flies an Aircoop today, but she's working on a project that would put her in an RV-10 called the Impossible Airplane, which can be feet-driven in all respects, and with Lee Collins, who's a machinist working on the automated door system. So how much does this add to gross weight? Do we know yet?
21: So when we weighed the door prior to adding the hardware, it was roughly about 13 pounds. The upper actuator weighs about 3 pounds, and the lower actuator weighs about 3 ounces. So it really doesn't add a whole lot of weight. And the upper actuator is actually at the top of the fuselage, so there's really no weight added to the door itself.
12: How do you have confirmation of the pins being in place? Is there a magnet system or a light on the panel? Or
21: well, so ultimately, the RV-10 currently has a sensor system that will tell you if the pins are engaged or not engaged. And this being a proof of concept, we haven't implemented that. But the ultimate finished product, we would like to see a sensor system set up to tell you whether the pins are engaged or not prior to flight.
12: That would be really nice. I have a sensor system in my airplane, but it's a little hard on my back. It's called my fingers. We never put sidewalls on. Okay. So that every time I close a door on both sides, I reach.
13: So that's a checklist item.
12: Pins here, yeah. And I reach all the way over. And I'm always, if I'm alone in the airplane or I have someone who's not good with the door on the other side, I close the right-hand door myself from the outside, visually inspect that the pins are there, everything is lined up. And we did. We put a second handle on. So we have a second handle to stabilize the door. Yeah. But this, again, this kit started its manufacture in late 2003. So that tells you how early it is. Now, it's robust, and as you can see, there are many manual ways to do, but I wish that I had something like what you're inventing, because I think that goes to a lot of people. What do you think, Jessica?
2: Well, first of all, I'm learning a lot from you, Amy, about an RV-10 that I didn't even know. So these things I'm appreciative of, but I'm even more appreciative of Lee and his team's work because, that was the very first thing that my hangar neighbor asked me. He was like, well, because he has an RV-10. He's like, well, how are you going to get in? And I was just like, well, I'd never thought about that. I was more focused on the flying of the plane and using foot controls. But you have to be able to secure that door before departure and be able to open it up if anything were to happen and all that. So, yes, it's been a wonderful, wonderful thing to be able to watch this team do something that's so incredible. And now all of you can witness it at the Home Builders Hangar to see their ingenuity at work.
13: That's a great prompt. I appreciate you mentioning that again. You know, this fascinates me because your circumstances are not common, and that's where the inspiration for this is coming from. Amy's, yours are far more common, and there's demand here for something that started life as something that helps people who are differently abled. But, you know, as we do get older, we sort of, our abilities change as well. It just seems to me that this is a way to sort of frame and boost special capabilities, special products for people who are differently abled in a way that maybe gets you more demand.
2: Yes, it's not as rare as many people may think. One in five people will have a disability at some point in their lifetime. And I was just talking to the next person who's going to be on the show here in a minute from the NTSB, and she said that someone in the audience stood up and asked the question, my grandson doesn't have an arm. What are his challenges in aviation? And she reassured her that there's another pilot out there flying without arms. So there are a lot of pilots who want to be included in aviation. We just have to make sure that we keep the doors open to them. We encourage them, and we really share that there are engineers out there that can make it accessible, can make it inclusive.
12: That's really the message here. And it's inclusive for people who have a bad back. or have had a shoulder separation, or maybe just got over a rotator cuff surgery. Think about all of the different possible applications. Arthritis, you know, where their manual dexterity is getting a little tough as they age. And there is no question we have an aging pilot population.
13: Yeah. So, Jessica, what's the next piece of modification that you're foreseeing in the Impossible Airplane project?
2: Well, definitely we're not finished because we have a lot of different things that we need to refine on the controls, and we have avionics. We have a lot of things like the throttle. There's a lot of things that we need to still work on. There's a lot of work ahead of us, but we're hoping that people can give us ideas, follow us on theimpossibleairplane.com, give us suggestions, help us with this build because it is a community effort for sure.
13: How often do you visit the sim to try things out, try ideas out?
2: This is all very new to me.
13: Okay.
2: Yes. So it's just as new as it is to many of the people here on the grounds that are trying it out, and we're getting a lot of feedback from them.
13: Cool. All right. So where again do we go to see this? The
2: Home Builders Hangar.
13: Home Build Hangar, right?
2: Mm-hmm.
13: Okay.
12: And you've got a website as well, don't you?
2: Yes. Please go to www.theimpossibleairplane.com.
12: Yeah, because you do a lot of blogging. You and I run into each other all the time. I mean, that's part of the reason why we've become friends. You're also an inspirational speaker.
2: I've been speaking now for 18 years in 28 countries, so I'm always open to those opportunities for sure.
12: We've been speaking with Jessica Cox. She is the world's first licensed armless pilot. And the beauty of the kind of flying that she does is that your airplane basically is going to be set up just for you, right?
2: It is, yes.
12: Jessica, thank you so much for taking the time to come over to Attitude Adjustment Hour. I think we've really changed people's perspective out there on how a home-built airplane can be customized to exactly what you need for your particular aviation situation. You've been listening to EAA Radio.
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5: Dave, this is your area of expertise here. You're in charge of this every year. And we talked coming in from the last break about how you select these innovators. And you've chosen for us to talk to another one called Horton, and we have Bernhard Matlena. Did I say that right?
6: Exactly.
22: Very, very good. Very good, Jeff.
6: Almost German.
22: Almost German. Almost, I'm sure you could pass.
5: Bissen. Anyway, the company is from Germany, and you know way more about them than I do, so
22: We got introduced to you a couple of months ago, and I know you've got an amazing aircraft with an incredible history, the HX2, the Flying Wing, and I know we worked so hard to get you and the airplane here, and we were very, very close, and I'll let you tell the story of what happened. But tell us a little bit about the company and about the aircraft and the history, because it's very fascinating, and I know our members are very curious and very interested in what you've got.
6: Yes. First of all, I must thank you. We are very happy to be here. It's such a great party. This is the second time I was here 25 years ago.
22: Oh, wow, all right.
5: And it's a little different party now.
6: This is a different party.
22: A lot more candles on the cake.
5: Yeah, exactly.
6: So thank you for that, and also for putting us on your 50 years advertisement. So
22: you're welcome.
6: Very, very nice. It's a very warm welcome, and we are very happy.
22: Good.
6: So you're right. It's a long story. It goes going back until 1989. Where I got in touch with Reimer Horton personally, so the inventor of the most famous aircraft, Horton 9, which is now in the Smithsonian Museum. And this is, I was studying law at that time, so I had nothing to do with aircraft design. I was not an engineer. And I was just fascinated by this pure design, reduced to the minimum. And I was wondering myself, why aircraft looking like this as they still look today, so with this tail and with this fuselage, which is just, in my opinion, not needed, when I saw this model flying there. And so from that moment something changed in my mind, and I was more focused on aircraft design, and that was one of the greatest opportunities in my life, I felt, to get in touch personally with Reimer Horten, and he taught us how to design aircrafts. His last two designs he made, and he made 48 in his life, his last two designs were a one-seater for us and a two-seater, and this was his heritage he gave to us, and we honor it with the name Horten Aircraft.
22: Tell us a little bit about the specifications. I know you said no tail, and I encourage people that are watching or listening to this later to Google it immediately so you can get an appreciation for this. It's a short-bodied from tip to tail. Well, I guess there is no tail, but an amazing wing configuration. Just visually describe it in the specifications.
6: So let's say it's a little bit like the B-2 bomber, which knows maybe most listeners best, but of course a very little version of that. It doesn't have any fuselage and no tail. It has wings.

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1: Pounds an hour, maybe? Something like that.
2: So I just know it in liters.
1: It's about five.
2: But it depends on the speed you go and the power you need. It can vary between 8 liters if you fly quite slow until 18 liters in takeoff configuration.
1: Yeah. And it's going to be very fuel efficient.
3: Yeah. Is this something that will be then put into production? Is it going to be a kit? I mean, how do you...
2: So that's one of the reasons why we're here. We try to find out what's the market need. And we are happy of the feedback from many visitors. We prepared a short questionnaire we'll just let them say, would you like to have a kit, a two-seater, a five-seater, a certified aircraft, whatever you like. And that would help us after the show to get more ideas, feedback from America, what people here would like to have from us. But it's definitely a commercial project, and we will go on, and we will... Our focus is the civil market, is the civil aviation. We would not be here if we would focus on the military market, because there this configuration is more and more getting popular for tanker drones and so on. So those people knows exactly the advantages of flying wings. But we surely know that we don't want that to go that way and want to push the civil aviation with this design.
1: Yeah, I think it's fascinating. Now, for me as a flight instructor, still doing some of that, what's going to have to happen for training? Well, first, it's a totally different kind of airplane from
2: exactly.
1: a flying perspective.
2: Yes.
1: So are you going to have some kind of in-house training facility and a builder assist facility? All that's in Germany, I assume, right? Are you going to have a U.S. location as well?
2: So the good thing is we are not alone. We belong to a group. And to this group, the Lift Air Group, also Flight Design and Rotovox belong to.
1: Flight Design, yes.
2: Tom Pagini, maybe you heard or you know him. And I think once we enter into the American market, it could be a very good opportunity to have a support by him. He has a dealer network in America, and he has workshop and everything. And I think the fastest way for us to come onto American market would be a kit. And we are now considering what size the kit might have best. So if it should be just a two-seater, where we are limited with the engine space, it could just contain the 912 IS. Or if we should become larger, because here in America it is a great opportunity that we have that we can also a five-seater as a kit. And that could be a good approach for us in the near future.
1: Wow, that's a big airplane. You're getting a significantly different market when you talk about five seats, and some different things. And of course, what's going on right now is we're in the midst of trying to get some regulations changed to allow light sport into more seats and a higher weight. That's going to be a direction going performance based rather than just a weight number and a speed number.
3: The Mosaic. You're talking about Mosaic, correct?
1: I'm just talking about the new the LSA initiatives that EAA is pushing for in getting a broader LSA definition.
2: We are very curious to know how that ends.
1: I think
2: because
1: a lot of
2: that could really
1: very,
2: be a very good opportunity for us as well. Because now the LSA category is not interesting for us at all. We want to have retractable gear that makes really the flying wing sexy, and so
1: and faster, of course.
2: But that would be a very great opportunity in the future in America.
1: I think we'll know more at this time next year
3: about
1: what's going on with that.
3: So what are you getting out of AirVenture? I know it's been 25 years since you've been here. What's changed and what are you and what is Horton getting out of AirVenture?
2: To be honest, 25 years a long time ago. I feel it's becoming much, much, much bigger, more people around. And what I feel is, the spirit here is maybe I didn't feel it when I was younger, but now

0: I feel it's so nice, people talking together. It's such a positive feedback I'm getting, and yes, I enjoy it really.
1: Yeah, it's a nice place to get market validation, isn't it? Especially from a company like yours.
0: It's the best place. Yeah. There is no other place which is so good as here, Oshkosh. And it's just that you get some numbers. So we launched in. The Horten aircraft first time in Friedrichshafen this year in April. We had 30,000 visitors.
1: Yeah.
0: I heard, I don't know if it's true, but I heard it's 600,000 visitors here in Oshkosh. So this is so different, 20 times much more than in Germany. So it's a great, we can get a great feedback from potential customers here.
2: Yeah, I mean, that's true. This is you can't get this kind of visibility anywhere else in the world. AirVenture is it. This is the time of year for this. And these kind of things is what you're. This is driving this whole area that you put together.
1: It is, and I think as you're aware, the space inside is free, and we provide that space really to drive more companies such as yourselves, companies that are really leading aviation's innovation wave at this point. And we're thrilled to have you here, and we hope that the venue has been something that you find very, very useful and very, very productive.
0: So we are very thankful for that offer, and we will do our best next year to be here with the real one and fly here.
1: So it was supposed to be here. Just tell us, you know, why it couldn't make it this year.
0: So it has several reasons, time reasons, money reasons. I mean, it's not that we're running out of money. It's just... when we would have this aircraft transported to that place, it would cost us two months transportation time, a lot of money, and then we decided, okay, it's a certain risk because this aircraft has just started with the test program, and we don't want to do anything too soon. We want to be very sure that everything runs safely, and just to show it statically. Was not worth the effort for us, finally.
1: Okay. Excellent. Maybe you'll be back next year to fly it.
0: We plan that, definitely.
1: Okay. Excellent.
2: Thanks
1: excellent.
2: For so much for joining us today. Dave, we've done it. Another year in innovations.
1: An hour's over already?
2: The hour's over already.
1: That goes by so fast.
2: And we didn't get rained on this year, which is good for us.
1: Good, good.
2: Thanks for co-hosting once again.
1: Absolutely, my pleasure.
2: And we'll look forward to it next year. Thanks for joining us.
1: Thanks, Bernard.
0: Thank you.
2: Jay
0: Machi,
2: we're on the fly at Aviation Gateway Park.
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4: And this is Digital Dave.
5: And I'm still Fast Eddie.
4: Well, I don't know about the fast part, but anyway.
5: Well, might be halfway.
4: We digress. We are joined still by Sean Clark from NASA.
5: NASA,
4: talking
5: part
4: about the
5: two.
4: X-57 Research X-Plane. I don't know what you want to call it.
5: Well, they call it the Maxwell. Where did you get the name Maxwell?
6: So James Clerk Maxwell is kind of a hero to electrical engineers like me. He was a physicist, a scientist who first described how electric and magnetic fields work to help us design electric motors like this.
4: There you go.
6: So we
4: there
6: learned Maxwell's equations. Those
4: question
6: are the big things for us.
4: You've got centralized battery packs and not centralized motors, which means you've got an awful lot of heavy power cables running through this thing. Are all your speed controllers at the motor, so that basically all you have is a power bus running back and forth? Or
6: Yeah, that's right. So we're distributing DC power throughout the airplane. Our batteries are about 500 volts. We're going to charge them up to about 530, and they'll drop to around 420 or so by the end of the flight. And then the speed controllers are actually with each motor. So the crews have two speed controllers each out at the wingtip nacelles, and then each of the small high-lift motors has a speed controller right mounted with it.
4: Right, and giant welding cables to supply all the power.
6: It's not as bad as you'd think. So we're using some new experimental cables that we've helped design with our distributor. Empirical Systems Aerospace is our prime contractor, and they hired Wirenetics to build a special flat cable for us that's silicone-coated and very flexible, and it's only about 4 gauge. So it's not too big for each of the motors, and we run 4 of those buses through each wing.
4: Wow, that's not bad.
5: No, it isn't.
4: Flat is easier to embed in fiberglass or whatever, strap down.
6: Exactly. We have a fiberglass duct that we put all the cables in, and we have that full redundant architecture. So if any one cable has a problem, we can shut that bus off and use the others.
4: Wow. Now, hopefully that's all available to the pilot in case of the emergency situation. Anyway.
5: One of the questions I have is battery cooling. Heat, obviously, is a major factor in battery life. How are you guys handling keeping those batteries cool?
6: Yeah, and that's a challenge. We wanted to avoid as much complexity in the airplane as we could. You can see it's complex enough looking already with 14 motors. So everything on the airplane is air-cooled. We've got air-cooled motors and air-cooled motor controllers sitting behind each motor. The battery system is air-cooled. It actually doesn't really even have any cooling. We're doing all of our analysis assuming that it doesn't get any cooling effect from the cabin air, so that we'll chill them to about 10 degrees C, about 50 degrees F before we take off. And then by the time we land, they'll be about 40 C, about 100 degrees Fahrenheit, and then we'll chill them after we land. And so if we get some extra cooling, that helps, but we're not relying on that.
5: I'm assuming by chilling, you've got an air conditioning unit. You just plug into the aircraft and cool them down that
6: exactly.
5: way.
6: Exactly, yeah. We've got massive air carts that we'll use to chill the whole airplane ahead of time and make sure our batteries are ready for flight.
4: Okay, that's kind of an interesting pre-flight step.
5: You know, I never thought of chilling batteries like that. It doesn't work on the model aircraft because they're so small. But
6: right.
5: What's the physical dimension? How much weight are you carrying in batteries?
6: Yeah, that's a good question. So the airplane is, if you go by the Technum tent today, you'll see their P2060 is rated to 2,700 pounds. We're actually increasing ours to 3,000 pounds so that we can handle all the batteries. And so that way, when we put our battery system in, we don't overload the airframe by reducing the maneuvering loads. The battery system is about 900 pounds when you include all of the mounting structure and cabling and battery management computer. So it's almost a third of the weight of the airplane.
4: That's
5: wow.
4: a bit.
5: That's a fair. Well, you
4: but
5: know what?
4: You make up for it in the fact that your engines are all quite light.
6: Yeah, the engines are very light. There's no emissions. It's a zero emissions vehicle, so that's a nice side effect.
4: No cold start problems,
5: well, you know,
4: no warm up time.
5: And no oil changes.
4: Yep.
6: And no power lapse with altitude. It's not air
4: breathing.
6: That's
4: right. That's right. You're not dropping power.
5: You know, one of the other things, and I just derailed my whole train of thought. Doggone it. No, I was going to say the battery, the weight of the battery pack and supporting structure and everything is probably pretty close to the full fuel load of the original aircraft.
4: That's a good question. Don't know.
5: Me neither.
6: Yeah, it's in the neighborhood. Batteries today, we had to take out the two back seats and had to use the whole cargo area. So it's this airplane, you wouldn't want to go buy it. We have one seat left for a test pilot, and then the co-pilot seat is replaced with an instrumentation rack for us. But as these technologies improve and NASA raises the technology readiness level, we call it the TRL, of motors and wing design, then the batteries are improving every year. They're getting about double the performance every 10 years or so. And so 10 years from now, you'll see 400 watt-hour per kilogram batteries, which is kind of a critical number. Airplanes that are all electric start to have ranges of 100, 200 miles when we get to that level.
5: Well, there I was reading about battery technology. They're talking about, I think it's a lithium polymer battery with some kind of a glass insulator in it, and they're saying that this potentially eliminates just about every battery problem there is. You know, the one of the things that they're worried about with lithium batteries is shorting in flight. This was a big issue with the Samsung
4: yes.
5: Note 7, yeah. And
4: there is a guy that's developed a dry electrolyte for lithium batteries. It's actually a film. I don't know. I saw it on YouTube. I don't know if he's in production or what, but that's the big problem with lithium batteries. They say the electrolyte is flammable.
5: Yeah.
4: That's why they're so exciting.
6: Yeah, and that's a concern that we've got to overcome for this. We've got them sitting right behind our pilot, so we obviously need to find a way to put them in safely. We're actually using space station technology. So our researchers at Johnson Space Center have developed ways of mounting these batteries so that if a battery cell goes into thermal runaway and starts to spit the electrolyte out and you have sparks flying out of it, they've got a packaging method that keeps that from triggering the next cell over from
4: right.
6: going into
4: Stop
6: thermal runaway.
4: The cascade, yeah, right.
6: So there's no cascade effect. So we're using that technology on the X-57.
5: Are you having any kind of a fire suppression system on board just in case?
6: No, that would be pretty heavy because the only way you can stop a lithium-ion battery from running away is to cool it down. You can't remove the oxygen. It's all built in.
5: Right.
6: So you would have to have about as much water as you do batteries, and we can't afford 900 pounds of water.
5: No,
4: not right now.
5: Well, I was
4: well
5: wondering,
4: you have to remember, this is a technology demonstrator program. This is
5: yeah.
4: not a finished product yet.
5: Yep. But Have you tested the battery packs to destruction yet?
6: We have. It was a pretty exciting test. I don't think I brought the videos with me, but we did a full test and got a lot of good data on our initial design and went back and improved the design from that. And we'll be doing another test in the next couple months.
4: Again, the listeners, if you want to see the airplane, the model, you can go to our live stream at eaaradio.net and watch us on the webcam.
5: And also, if for those of you who'd like to find out more about it, you can just Google NASA X-57. That's what I did.
4: There you go.
5: And I got all kinds of wonderful information. There's a great picture of the aircraft in flight. Well, the
4: artist rendering,
5: conception.
4: Yes. We're still working
6: coming
4: on
6: soon.
4: Yes.
5: Coming
4: yes.
5: soon to an airport near you. It's an interesting concept. You know, when you think of NASA, everybody thinks of rockets. But NASA has an extensive history of X-planes going all the way back to practically the speed of sound.
6: Yeah, yeah, all the way back to X-1. That's when researchers first started showing up at Edwards Air Force Base on the dry lake bed where I work now. So, yeah, it's nice to be in the long sequence of research aircraft.
4: Yeah.
5: It's going to be fun times out there when you get this prototype in the air, that's for sure.
6: Yeah.
5: What are the long-term goals of this? Are you shooting towards general aviation aircraft powered with these systems?
6: Yeah, it's really exciting because these electric propulsion technologies apply to so many different vehicle configurations. There's a lot of interest in urban mobility lately, so there's a lot of vertical takeoff, short-range aircraft that are being proposed.
4: Well, tilt rotor is a natural progression.
6: Exactly. Tilt rotor is an interesting concept, and there's a lot of manufacturers who are looking at configurations like that. Our power distribution system is just like many of those that you would need. So it's
4: like a giant quadcopter.
5: Really? Yeah. Seriously?
4: Could be. Although they need some motors on the tail for the vertical.
5: Yeah. I was going to say, how long does it take you to charge the battery pack back up once you've exhausted it?
6: We're going to fly for about an hour, and then we'll take maybe 4 or 5 hours to recharge, because we want to be as gentle as we can when we can for the battery system. And so we'll charge about a C/5, we call it. So it's about a five-hour recharge time. And we'll take our time, charge up over the afternoon, and be ready for a flight the next morning.
5: And I'll bet you dollars to donuts you're going to have those cooling carts running running hard.
6: Oh, we'll have to chill it after the flight, but I don't think we'll need it just because of the charging, because we're going to be pretty gentle with it.
4: Right. Plus, it'll take them 5 hours at least to download to start crunching the results.
6: Yeah, we got a lot of data to go over.
4: Yep.
5: I was going to say, it's got to be a rather sophisticated computer system on board that's logging all your data points and everything. It takes days to go through all that.
6: Yeah, we're downlinking all of our data, and the most sophisticated computer on the airplane is our test pilot, though. So that's why we went with a manned airplane, because we've got a high-performance test pilot that's going to be able to tell us a lot more about how the aircraft handles.
4: Right. Well, you're going to monitor the systems, because obviously he can't watch 14 motors.
6: Exactly.
4: Yeah, yeah. Number 6 is a little low.
5: Yeah, it's got the light on the dashboard. It says a little low.
4: Check engines.
5: Yeah. I hate when that light comes on. You've got a test pilot, and undoubtedly he's got, you know, thousands of hours of jet time and everything. Do you think that the test pilot, when he looks at this airplane, he's going to go and say, "You want me to fly what?"
6: Well, he flies ER2s on his off days, so he's used to these high aspect ratio vehicles.
5: Okay. Well, that's good. At least he's familiar with the project.
6: Yeah.
4: Yeah, it's not the craziest thing he's been asked to do.
5: Yeah, I'm sure of that.
4: We have this. You're listening to us with Sean Clark from NASA and talking about the X-57 electric, all-electric airplane. No boosted controls needed.
5: No.
4: So not quite that electric.
5: And it's going to have pretty much the normal cruise speed for, what the airplane that it's based off of, the Technum, P2?
6: 2016, yep.
5: 2016.
6: Yeah, same envelope.
5: Okay. And that means that this is going to be, you know, a guy can go from the gasoline-powered aircraft right into this with no transition at all.
4: And it won't be a $100 hamburger anymore.
5: No.
4: Electricity's a lot cheaper.
6: If we can get some better batteries, yep.
4: Yep. Well, they're getting there. They're getting there.
5: You know, I was going to say it would be really cool if you could cook the hamburger on the batteries, but...
4: Oh, stop. This is Digital Dave.
5: And I'm Fast Eddie.
4: And you're listening to EAA Radio.
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7: This is Digital Dave.
5: And I'm still Fast Eddie.
7: Yeah.
5: Sort of.
7: Half.
5: Well.
7: You figure it out.
5: It's because I'm old.
7: Right. And joining us, we have Jared and Paul.
8: Hello, Jared.
9: Air traffic controllers.
10: Good morning.
9: We get to attach a face to the voice.
8: Hey, you know what is terrific about their job, though? They get to tell people where to go.
9: Where to go. And the people are happy to be on their way.
8: Yes, they are. Well,
4: not
8: most
4: always
8: of them.
4: Happy.
9: You just try.
8: Some of the conversations I've heard out of New York are interesting, to say the least.
9: So we were talking offline, air traffic control as part of the flight crew. That's an interesting concept.
4: Yeah, it's kind of a departure from what might have been thought of 20 years ago, where it was almost, some
9: us
4: people looked at
9: them.
4: It as adversarial. Yeah. And being a pilot myself, it's easy for me to integrate it. But for people that don't use air traffic as often as we would like them to, try to think of us as a flight crew, kind of an invisible partner. We keep you out of airspace issues. We'll give you frequencies if you need them, especially if you're single pilot IFR. There's a lot of help that can come from ATC, not just, you know, I want to fly around and look at my house and they're telling me to take a vector, stuff like that. There are some parts that the pilots have to hold up as well, but I think the partnership's a lot better when we talk, and that's kind of why we're here at Oshkosh every year, is just to make sure that pilots that might not be comfortable with ATC or not know how to talk to ATC can bring us into their cockpit and make a team out of it.
9: Do you recommend that a pilot preface this conversation with you guys by saying, like, I'm a student pilot, or I'm a low-time pilot, I'm kind of unfamiliar with what's going on here?
10: Absolutely, absolutely. I work at a center in the southeast in Jacksonville, Florida, and I, too, am a pilot. And we have a lot of controllers who are also pilots. So there have been times where pilot gets into trouble, needs some additional assistance, and you have that knowledge base on the other side of the microphone also. We maintain a roster of qualified pilots at the air traffic facility, and many other air traffic facilities around the country do the same.
9: Oh, that's nice. And you provide the calm in the storm.
10: We try to, yeah.
9: Yeah.
8: Well, you just mentioned Jacksonville. Florida is famous for these little hit-and-run thunderstorms. I guess being an air traffic controller, that kind of messes a lot of things up. You get one of those storms.
10: Yes, we are the convective weather specialists, we like to call ourselves.
9: Oh, that sounds good.
10: Yeah, it builds
9: you
10: fast.
9: You put that on your LinkedIn thing?
10: It builds fast and it moves fast, and it's very, very dynamic, so the plan is often changing. We do get a lot of comments from pilots about, you know, preferred routes and, you know, ways to get around things, but in that tight airspace with that level of weather moving that quickly, we have to think on our feet. That's what we do and what we get paid for.
9: Yeah, it kind of sounds like that TV commercial where the guy's going out, great day for sailing, and
8: yeah,
9: he's like, I'll call the coast guard.
8: He's heading into a thunderstorm, you know.
4: And I control in Southern California, so I can keep you away from small amounts of fog. You know, I can help you too. So
9: small amounts of fog.
8: Well, the problem down there is not fog as much as it is forest fires.
4: Well, and wildfires. Also in Southern California, I mean, it's true on the East Coast as well, Paul can tell you, but it's very congested airspace. It's very hard to navigate just looking at a sectional. So another reason to be talking to us. You don't have to coordinate with the deltas. I'm an approach controller, so you don't have to coordinate with the towers, the deltas. If you need through the Bravo, we can find a way to do it. We'll keep you out of the restricted airspace. It's just another layer of less work that you have to do staring at your sectional, more time enjoying looking out the plane.
9: So I know it's pilot responsibility to know about TFRs, but would you remind us, should we be heading for a TFR?
10: Absolutely. We depict that airspace on our scopes, whether it's a TFR, an ALTRAV, MOA, restricted area, and if we see that you're on a path to intercept that, we'll definitely notify you about it.
9: Hey, do you know where you're going?
10: Mm-hmm. And our facilities, we work everything from high-time commercial airline captains all the way down to day VFR weekend warriors, so we are familiar with everything in between. And that's why we enjoy being part of that flight crew, right? So even the high-time captains, if they have some kind of in-flight emergency, they're busy running checklists, we can do all sorts of coordination behind the scenes, whether it's coordinating with traffic management or FAA command center or frontline supervisor. We have all sorts of avenues for communication behind the scenes to assist that flight crew.
9: Okay. And flight following is a service you guys provide.
10: Absolutely.
9: And you recommend it. We always ask for flight following.
10: 100%.
4: Yep.
9: And file the flight pan and close the flight pan when you land.
10: Yeah. One thing I love coming to Oshkosh and interacting, especially with the GA community, is to remind them that as controllers, we're service providers. We work for you. We are here to assist and provide you that service. So there's no reason to think that, oh, I'm just going to be a bother, I'm going to be in a way, he's too busy. No, like, this is our job. So we provide that service, so please use it.
9: And there's no way we can, like, I'm just going to sneak through here when nobody's looking. that doesn't work.
11: Even if you don't want flight following, I've got pilots in California, and I'll tell them, hey, if you're going from here to here and it's a, you know, a 10-mile flight and you don't think it's worth squawking this and doing that, just give me a call and say, hey, I'm listening on, you know, 125.35 and I'm headed for Chino. And I'll say, great. That way I can still control the planes around that target, and I know what that target intends to do. So even if it's not formal flight following, it's just nice to have that interaction and know what's going on my scope. Okay. Makes it easier to keep the planes apart. If we're busy, we probably need to talk to you more, even though for you it seems like you might be a bother. Missing a plane that I don't know what they're doing is more difficult than having someone I can reach out and talk to if I need to vector someone.
10: It removes that unpredictability, right? We can still see your limited target on the scope. We know you're there. Just because you're not talking doesn't mean you're not there. So if we can talk to one or both airplanes, at least we know what one of them's doing, preferably both, and we can issue clearances and advisories.
9: Right. Watch out for this nutcase. Oh, never mind.
11: Yeah. And we also, go ahead.
8: You guys are also there to help in case of a weather issue, and, you know, outside of convective weather, say like icing.
11: Oh, absolutely. If you're already in contact with air traffic and something goes wrong, whether it's weather related, you know, mechanical, whatever the deal is, we already know you. We know who you are. We know what your plane is. We probably know what your flight plan was. We might be able to even estimate how much fuel you have. If you're out of the blue, not talking to us, and something goes wrong, you got to find a frequency. You got to talk to us. We got to radar identify you. And that's all times that should be spent working the problem. So right. If you're already in contact, we can get much better service to you in the event of something negative happening.
9: And don't be afraid of the radio.
11: No, never that.
8: And don't be afraid to talk to the controllers, too. Because, you know, the more they know about you, the better off you're going to be in the long run.
11: Absolutely. It doesn't all have to be formal phraseology, too. Yes, there's phraseology, and we appreciate when pilots say things the way we say them, because that's how we're listening for them. But if you're a student pilot and you're getting overwhelmed, just talk to me. Say, hey, I'm getting a little behind here. Can you slow down for me? Can I get some delay vectors to prep the plane for this? That's all fine. It doesn't have to be formal and scary.
10: Plain language always works.
11: Yeah.
9: Oh, I never hear that.
8: And you always hear that dreaded call on the radio, call the tower when you get on the ground.
11: Well, we're changing that culture too a little bit. It's no longer a very punitive system unless there's some actual intent behind it. Everybody makes mistakes. The controllers make mistakes. You hear it all the time on the other side. So we know the pilots do it too. And a lot of times that phone call is just for a tiny bit of education, and it won't go anywhere. It doesn't affect your ticket, you know.
9: Education, that's like... Don't interpret that as a slap.
11: Right. It's to make the airspace safer. And we can learn from that pilot, too. A lot of times the pilot hasn't done anything formally illegal. They're just in a place that happens to have a very common flow that they might be in the way of. And just telling them, hey, next time you do those maneuvers, do them 5 miles north of here. And you won't be in anyone's way. And it's safer for you, safer for us. It's a lot of times it's those kind of conversations.
9: Okay.
10: We are not the sky police. We are not looking to turn anybody in. We have no communication with the FISDO. We're not putting that out there trying to get anybody in trouble. If you do get the, hey, advisor ready to copy this number, it's all part of a larger process, right? And it's not necessarily what happened with that controller. It could have happened hundreds of miles before. And it could be something completely unrelated to the way you're operating the airplane. It could be something, you know, there might have been some FOD on the runway and they want to check to make sure that your tire's intact, or any myriad of things. So, you know, like my colleague Jared said, it's a communications piece. I've done it before where I've asked the pilot to call the center so I can say, hey, what was going on right then and there? Help me understand. And in the future, if you're talking to us, we can work it out and you can complete your maneuvers, or you can get from point A to point B safely.
9: Okay. Yeah, we're in from the Northeast, and like you said, crowded skies. And as a student pilot, that's a lot. That's a lot, and you're overwhelmed, and you always feel like you're not doing something right. Am I flying high enough over this airport? I don't remember what the numbers are, you know? Things like that.
11: Yep, just ask. We're there.
8: It's good to know that you guys are working to prevent an adversarial relationship with the pilots out there. Because when you're all friends, it goes a lot easier.
10: Yep.
11: And I enjoy my day at work a lot better, too. You know, it's fun for both
8: ways.
11: Of us.
8: Okay.
11: Yeah.
10: And a shameless plug for NACA. We have a pretty sizable footprint over here at the base of the tower. We have a very large tent. We do daily seminars. We do outreach. And in between those, we're just hanging around. You guys come by, talk to us, put a name with the face, ask all the questions you want. And we're here as volunteers on our own time just to help extend that olive branch and improve that relationship.
9: What about a scenario that I've heard of? I've never had it happen to me, but you want to pass through an airspace, and they say, "No, we're too busy, can't come in." What does that happen a lot? What am I supposed to do as a pilot? Because I'm going to be like, "What do you mean I can't come in? I don't. How am I supposed to get around this?"
11: Well, if we tell you to remain clear of the Charlie or Delta or something formal like that, then yeah, you're going to have to go around it. A lot of times, at least in Southern California, I'm just out of radio time and I can't offer you the services that you would expect with flight following. So it might be I can't give you flight following, but that is two-way communication. So you can still come into my sky and do things. I just can't provide that service. And I would rather have a pilot expecting flight following services to get the full service. If I'm busy enough that I can't provide those traffic calls, then I'd rather you know that I can't provide them and be looking out the window and extra vigilant, as opposed to depending on me when I don't have the time to provide that service.
9: Okay. So it's not like you're angry at me.
11: No, not at all.
10: Yeah. Well, we're not doing it just to be a jerk. There's always going to be a safety related issue driving that decision. And if you as a pilot disagree with it, you can ask too. You can ask for that phone number. Hey, I'd like to give you a call later so we can talk about this.
9: Okay. Well, see, that's something I didn't know.
11: Now you give us a phone number.
8: I didn't know either.
9: I'm gonna.
8: The fact that you can call the tower and say, "What's up?"
10: Mm-hmm. 100%.
9: All right. Well, I want to thank you. We've been talking with Jared and Paul from the National Air Traffic Controllers Association,
8: NACA. These are good people to have on your side.
9: That's right. Keep them in your pocket. You might need them. Thanks again, guys.
10: Thank you for having us.
9: You're over by the tower.
10: Yes, sir.
11: Absolutely. All right. Appreciate you guys.
9: You got it. Thanks. This is Digital Dave.
8: And I'm Fast Eddie.
9: And this is EAA Radio.
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12: We have my favorite people. Some of the people that all of us grew up in aviation, learning how to fly with, doing our ground schools, Martha King and John King, the founders of King Schools. Thank you so much for coming to see us at EAA Radio. Martha, how are you today?
13: Doing fine and just really enjoying the fabulous time here at Air Venture like we do every year.
12: Oh, Air Venture 2019 is going to go in the record books, and not just for being the 50th anniversary. How many Air Ventures have you done, John?
14: Oh, I don't know. 40, probably more, maybe more than that. I really don't know. I'm a slow learner, and I just don't recall.
12: Well, you know, it's interesting because I actually have an interview with somebody who was here 50 years ago, and he brought the same airplane back.
13: Oh, wow.
12: Can you believe that?
14: That's quite a deal.
12: Yeah, that is so cool. So, you know, we've been working on attitude adjustment all week, talking about where the future of aviation is going. And as flight training specialists, I wanted to ask you guys the same question. Where do you think things are going here, both with finding new people to be in general aviation and how general aviation is changing?
14: Well, general aviation is changing by technology, and we have GPS navigation systems, electronic flight bags on our iPads. Wow, better information, better planning, better information in the air. It's just incredible. Aerodynamics is not changing much, but boy, the way we use it sure is.
13: But something else that is changing, though, is the mix of people going for careers in aviation, specifically with the airlines, versus people learning to fly just for the fun of it. And I'm sure that it will that it's a cycle, a wave that will change. But for right now, a lot of flight schools are very tightly focused on career-oriented learners who want to get through their training, are willing to be there 5-6 days a week and really hit it hard. And a number of flight schools have told us that they don't take people who want to learn to who want to learn to fly just for the fun of it, because they've got such a tight schedule with all these career people, and airplanes are in short supply, instructors are in short supply. It just messes up their schedule and their system for getting the career people through and on their way.
12: Ooh, that's a problem to me. I don't like the sound of that.
14: It is.
13: So I think that probably training for the person who wants to fly for fun, a lot of that will probably come through flying clubs and also independent instructors. But there's a big growth in flying clubs, helped in large part, I think, by AOPA's efforts in that way. And I think that will be a big, big source for the people who want to fly for fun.
14: Yeah, and the interesting thing is that we're going to have a shortage of flight instructors. We're going to have a shortage of training airplanes because there's just a tremendous demand created by this desire for people to go learn to fly for the airlines.
12: What do you think about the training airplanes coming up? I got to speak with George Bai of Bai Aerospace, and he's absolutely certain that his eFlyer 2 can solve some tremendous problems that we've had recently with the shortage of trainers.
14: Is he thinking about what the cost of flying?
12: Big time with the cost.
13: Or just about the availability of airframes.
12: And airframes. So he's got 600 MOUs and hard deposits right now, a combination of which, and most are with flight schools, because he's talking about a 3-hour flight time duration and a 20-minute recharge, and you're really talking about a couple dollars a flight.
14: Yeah, it lowers the cost.
12: It lowers the cost tremendously.
13: Right.
12: Because cost is something that's holding back the whole industry from people getting into it.
13: Right. In terms of the local flight training that you do, the local component, that sounds like a fabulous arrangement. The issue to me will be infrastructure when you want people to get out and do it cross countries, and perhaps not the cross countries for private, but when you get into the long cross countries for the instrument people and the commercial people, it may be that for the flight school, what they have to do is establish charging stations at other airports that rather than their in addition to their home base, and that might be a way to go. But I see infrastructure as a big deal, and I don't know how expensive, maybe you do, the charging stations are that can accomplish that charging in 20 minutes.
12: I'm with you. I also feel that infrastructure is a problem, but I felt that way about the Tesla, and they seem to prove me wrong.
14: Well, is there still? But you know, the Tesla company has never made a profit.
12: Well, I understand that.
14: What's the long-term future of where the sole participant has never made a profit? And I don't think, you know, Tesla, you might be able to get away with that because they're cars. But where's the money going to come from if they can't make a profit doing it?
12: I understand completely.
14: Aviation's pretty thin, you know, we don't.
12: So we have to look at companies like the Texas Aircraft Company, which is coming out with their little Colt, which looks like a really it's a Brazilian. The people that are putting this together are a combination of Brazilians and Americans, but
13: right.
12: They're building it in the U.S., and it's a fabulous little airplane. It looks a little bit like a Technam, but, you know, everything looks about the same at a certain level.
14: Everything looks like a Technam, huh?
12: The fit and finish on it is very nice, though, and the price point is about where a trainer should be.
13: Mm-hmm.
12: Yeah.
13: You know. Can you remind me what the price point is on that?
12: It's under $200.
14: Plus I think you mean thousands, right?
12: thousands. That's exactly right. I'm trying to be kind here, guys.
14: $200, that's not bad. I'd go $300.
12: Yeah.
13: But that's getting training airplanes back in the price range that is good for flight schools as opposed to major universities and so on, because it's at the prices a lot of trainers are going for, it's hard to make money with it.
12: Oh, that's absolutely true. And I know Simon Caldicott at Piper is very happy because he's also got hundreds of orders for trainers, and they're pumping them out. But those still are a lot like the trainer that you and I used, right?
14: They look
13: right.
14: A lot like it, don't they?
12: Yeah. They do. They do. So, you know, I ask myself, is it propulsion that's the answer? Do we change that? Do we change our techniques? You guys have gone on all online with all of your products for training. Has that helped people?
14: Oh, I think it's made access, made them more accessible. Yeah, I think so. Martha, you wanted to say something?
13: Yeah, the online, as John says, has made made the program much more accessible to people, and it's also been enabled us to hold the cost down because there's a lot involved in development not only of the course but also the software to host it online. But you don't have physical books and tapes and stuff like that that you have to deliver, so that the costs shift around. One of the problems with training planes, you say that that they look a lot like what we learn to fly in. The problem is the aerodynamics aren't changing, and so that tends to imply that the airplanes are all going to look about the same because they've got the same job to do, and propulsion is probably going to be the answer. Of course, where the biggest changes have taken place, the difference between the Cherokee 140 that John and I bought to learn to fly in and the planes that Piper is selling today and new 172s is the incredible avionics that they've got with a moving map and the terrain and the onboard weather and the navigation databases and all of that, which make the actual flying part so much easier.
14: We've got better tools for managing risk than we used to have, and our outcomes are going to be better than they used to be.
12: Well, I would agree with you, but I also think that puts the onus on the flight instructor very early on to teach that risk management.
14: Well, we're now requiring scenario-based training in many parts of the aviation community, and people taking check rides now are going to have to be able to demonstrate their ability to identify and mitigate risk, and we have these wonderful tools for it. If you look at the fatality rate per 100,000 hours, there is a big inflection point about 3 years ago when we started doing scenario-based training, and I think we can demonstrate that we're getting better.
12: That's what I like to hear, that we're getting better, that we're getting the message across. Mm-hmm. That's where you look at that data. It feels so slow, but I think it's changing.
13: Right, and that came, we've been teaching recently in the Cessna program and in King Schools programs, the scenario-based training, but they just started this 3 years ago or that John's talking about, testing for it in the private and then in the instrument and now in the commercial practical tests. And as you know, when they start testing on it, people start focusing on it. Instructors are teaching it better. Obviously, students are learning better, and we're delighted at the improvement in the accident rate.
12: Yeah. The saddest thing ever is when you see somebody who has just gotten that ticket go out and find themselves in a position where they either, the best scenario is they just scare themselves, but the worst scenario is that there's an accident, even a fatality.
14: Yeah.
12: It breaks my heart every time I see it.
14: We're going to get better at it, and we are getting better at it. We can demonstrate it.
12: Yeah, I love what ADS-B has done for the cockpit. I have no problem with the 2020 deadline. I don't know about you guys, but
13: we're equipped.
12: Yeah, you're equipped. I'm equipped.
14: No, it's a good thing. It's the right thing.
12: Yeah. And now we really, I think we're at the point where the price point's not going to get any lower.
13: Yeah. Right.
12: We're T-minus 6 months.
14: Yeah, yeah.
12: And now I'm listening to people have these discussions. Well, I'm not going to equip because I'm not going to fly in that airspace. And I tell them, I think you're fooling yourself.
14: What could you use your airplane for if you can't fly in that airspace?
12: That's exactly right. That's exactly right. Well, I wanted to ask you where people can find King Schools here on the field at AirVenture 2019.
13: Well, we don't have a booth, but John and I are giving a talk we've given several talks, and they can always find us online at kingschools.com.
12: Kingschools.com. Martha, John, thank you for taking the time to come over to EAA Radio and speak with us. We are delighted to have you here.
13: Thank you very much for having
14: us. Thanks for making it fun and easy, Amy.
12: You got it.
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15: 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We are here, we being Fast Eddie and me, Magneto Mel, speaking with Gordon Bowman-Jones. And we're talking about the air shows.
16: Absolutely. You know, it's a wonderful community, and I think it's a strong bond. Aviation is a bond that's felt all around the world, and air shows, of course, epitomize aviation in most areas of the world. And it's so much fun, actually, to go from country to country, even though they have different methods of doing things. I remember one air show that I did in Zhuhai in China, and that was an interesting one for me because they built a special tower for us, a commentary tower. This was a brand new airport that had 245 gates. Only three of them were occupied, and that was by a domestic airline, Air China West.
17: Wow.
16: They had just opened it, and we had a massive crowd there of over 1 million people, which is not unusual in China. But I had two Chinese translators that were working with me, and every time I said something in English, they would do a translation in Chinese, but they always said it twice. And I thought, this must be some sort of a custom that they have. You know, like in when they're announcing things on public address systems, they always say the same thing twice to make sure that people understood it. This was a very high-quality PA system, so the clarity was superb, but they still did it. Every time I said, ladies and gentlemen, to your right, the Chinese F5, and they would say, Zhongyi Fa Chao, Zhong Fa Yan Do, Zhongyi Fa Chao, Dong Zhong Jai O. I thought, now that's unusual. I asked my translator at the end of the morning that first day, why were they saying everything twice? She says, looked embarrassed, but said, is Chinese custom. So I thought, okay. But it went all day like that. And every time I said something, they would repeat it twice, and it went from one to the other. Now, a light bulb went on when I went down to use the facilities downstairs with not my sunglasses on top of my head this time. I had the sense to put them on the desk. And I went downstairs, and as I went down, I noticed two of the translators was there with two other people counting out this huge pile of money that they had on the table, all in banknotes, and they were sharing them out. As you can imagine, I was a little surprised and wondered what they're up to. And then I went out the door at the bottom. There were about 200 people standing around, sticking little pieces of paper with Chinese money into every pocket they could find on me. And that also had me a little bit concerned. I wasn't sure what was going on, but as I went to go back into the tower again, they were doing the same thing, sticking 100 yuan notes in my pocket with pieces of paper. So as I passed the table where they were still doling out money, as I was going back up to the announcer's stand, I got up, and the lady that was my translator from Chinese radio was up there, and I showed her the money and the pieces of paper, and I said, I have no idea what's going on. Please set me straight. She says, is Chinese custom? I said, that part I understood. What is the Chinese custom? She said, many, many people here, over 1 million people. I said, yes, I guessed that. She said, everybody get lost. Everybody is lost. So we charge 100 yuan to make announcement. Mr. Chen, please report to the steps of the 747. Mr. Chen, please report to the steps of the 747. Everybody pay 100 yuan to get an announcement. All of my Chinese translation for the whole day and for the rest of the week consisted of lost kid announcements.
17: Oh, jeez. So much for your air show narration.
16: The Oriental ones seem to be the best. Doing another air show in Japan one time at Atsugi, I got to the end of the show and wrapped everything up and thanked everyone for coming on behalf of the United States Navy. And as I did, the sound man came up behind me and he said earnestly, you have a copy of Orang Zine? I said, I beg your pardon? He says, you have tape or CD Orang Zine? And I said, no, it's not something I normally carry to an air show in Japan with me. And he said, oh, bad. We have to have Orang Zine. I said, why? He said, customary in Japan, event ends, we play Orang Zine. I said, you're joking. And he said, no, very serious. Nobody will leave until you play Orang Zine. And I could see how concerned he was, and I said, well, I could possibly do it a cappella if you really needed me to. He said, oh, you could do this? And I said, well, I could try. I said, the only other time I've ever done it is on New Year's Eve in a drunken stupor, but I could try it. He said, oh, thank you. So I broke into Auld Lang Syne, fortunately picking a key I could make my way through, fortunately remembering most of the words, and everyone in this place, over 500,000 people once again, were turned round and gazing at me intently. As I got into the first verse, I suddenly realized I have probably just been set up for the world's largest practical joke.
17: Oh, Gordon.
16: But I continued on through and made it to the end, held out on the last note with the Japanese audience enraptured. And as I hung out the last note and quit, everybody gave me a huge round of applause, turned around and headed for the gate.
17: Gordon,
15: well, it worked.
16: The customs are different everywhere. Absolutely different everywhere.
17: Gordon, you may be the one responsible for karaoke. Who knows?
16: It could be.
15: Considering that it originally started in Japan.
16: It did. And in fact, I have done karaoke in Japan.
15: I have as well.
17: Let's not go there.
16: No, I won't.
17: Gordon, you've also had some TV gigs as well. Every now and then I'll tune in History Channel or Discovery and I'll see your face on there and say, that lucky son of a gun, look at this.
16: Well, no, actually, I paid them enough money and they let me do it.
17: Is that how it works? No wonder they won't.
16: No, it actually has been fun. I've done a number of programs for the History Channel, almost everything being aviation-oriented, but I also have done some interesting ones for the Discovery Channel and the History Channel that are non-aviation on Alexander Graham Bell and a couple of other ones which have been great. But the aviation specials that I've done for them and ESPN2 and a few others have been great, and I really enjoy working in that medium.
17: Well, Gordon, seeing as how I know you personally, but I every now and then I'll see you on TV, and it says, Gordon Bowman Jones, aviation expert. And I look at that, and I snicker a little bit because, you know, I know how you work. I've worked with you a bunch of times, and I say to myself, oh, that is just too funny. I mean, aviation expert. They ought to put that in, like, quotes.
16: Oh, I do the quotes on camera, actually.
17: Exactly. Yes. Yeah. I'm thinking to myself, yes, he needs a bigger shovel. No doubt about it.
16: No, I have to tell you that aviation history is something that I'm enamored with. I pride myself in my knowledge of aviation history. I have a huge library of aviation publications at home. And one of my feats, I feel, whenever I'm announcing an air show, if I can leave that air show with the audience knowing 10% more about aviation than they did when I arrived, I feel I've done my job well.
17: And you do it. You do it well, Gordon. Like I said, I bumped into you a number of times. Gordon, of course, was the primo announcer. I was what would be considered a specialty announcer for a model airplane show team, which is how I got my start doing that. And we've shared a serious amount of humor behind the scenes, stuff that we just can't put on the radio.
16: I know that.
17: And that's a shame because it's some great stories, too.
16: And it's a pity because I'm actually drawing graphic pictures here and holding them up to the microphone, but you can't see them either.
15: Oh.
17: Once again, Gordon, we appreciate you coming out here, buddy. It's been fun. And you're going to be working here as well, not just at the station from time to time, but you're also going to be out on Aeroshell Square
16: and running around with the Bozemobile, which I think is another great innovation here at Oshkosh.
17: Did you hear that we have two of them this year?
16: Yes.
17: Yeah, J-Mod G is running around with the other one. He's going to be floating through various venues today. And, well, of course, you'll be out there starting tomorrow, I believe. We've got you scheduled for a cup. No, you've got today, the Rocket Racing League.
16: Yes, at the same time they're in the air. It's going to be an interesting one. It'll be a high-speed interview, that's for sure.
17: It probably will. Probably be pretty loud, too.
16: Yeah.
17: And I'll be out there today with the Dreamlifter. My brother, Digital Dave, and I are covering most of it. We were overwhelmed at the number of interviews that had to be done, and Gordon stepped up to the plate and said, well, I'll do this and that and everything. So Gordon has helped to take the load off of us. And, Gordon, we appreciate that.
16: Well, thank you. I appreciate the opportunity.
17: Your arrival was most timely. Now, the next thing we have to do is we have to get Frank on the mic and get him to do some of them as well.
16: Absolutely.
17: Frank, you up for that?
18: I'm not sure people would understand me unless I've got an interpreter.
17: I can understand you.
18: It's not that.
19: Well, I don't have the accent. You're the one that's got the accent.
18: I've been told that. I don't think it's true, really.
15: It just depends on the accent of the people listening. That's the...
18: it all depends upon where you're from and where you are at the time as to who has the accent.
16: Well, a lot of it also depends on which shul you went to. You know, you've got to schedule it or schedule it, but it does depend on which shul you went to.
18: It works both ways.
15: Well, we thank you both very much for being here. This is Magneto Mel, and you've been listening to Gordon Bowman Jones and Frank Markrow. Did I say that last name right? Frank Markrow, and the Australian International Air Show, and of course, years and years of aviation expertise and air show announcing and
18: a lot of
15: history channels, and a history that apparently Fast Eddie has that I can't speak to that. So,
18: hey, it's okay. You got to get out there and do it. That's how you get the history. So. Thank you, Gordon and Frank, for stopping by. It's been a real pleasure.
19: Thank you.
16: Thank you, Oshkosh Radio.
15: All right. 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
2: We're on the fly, right down here in Homebelt. And it's a beautiful Tuesday. We're in Homebuilders Haven, which is the porch just south of Homebuilders headquarters, right on the flight line. You can't miss it because we're right below the way sign for Homebuilt. Look for the tower and head on over and check out all the cool stuff going on over here today. Directly across from us, across the road here, is Zenith Aircraft. And we have a couple of guys from Zenith who are joining us, Sebastian Heinz. I had the pleasure of interviewing your father many years ago on EA Radio, and welcome back. Thanks for joining.
20: Thank you, Jeff. It's certainly a pleasure to be here. It's always for us, it's always a thrill to come back to Oshkosh. I don't know how many years I've been coming here, but probably more than 30 years.
2: I would imagine.
20: I was just a kid when my dad would bring us along, and now, of course, running the show. But
2: used to work in the booth, right?
20: Absolutely.
2: So let's talk about Zenith, because Zenith has been around and a part of EAA for a very long time. Obviously, you know, your aircraft are purposed for the type of person who's minded to this type of flying. And you're right here across from Homebuilt headquarters because your aircraft is, in fact, most of them at least are home-built airplanes.
20: Absolutely.
2: You're one of the premier primary kit builders.
20: Absolutely. Yeah, our heritage is in the do-it-yourself kit market. Like, I mean, we have no aspirations of making these factory-built type airplanes. They're really designed from the ground up to be easy to build, simple to fly, and just good recreational machines overall. And so, you know, we flew our airplanes up from our factory, had a great trip out flying out here. And again, the flight into Oshkosh is nearly more fun. I can't say more fun, but it's nearly more fun than actual getting here and the destination, following the rivers and so forth. And again, these types of machines, it's really they're optimized, you know, for good recreational flying.
2: So I'm looking across here, and I see an airplane that I recognize because it's been in your lineup for quite some time, the 701. Is that still called the 701, or have you improved on that?
20: Well, we have a number of different models within the original 701 came out in 1986.
2: Right.
20: Very popular little airplane, very effective short takeoff and landing airplane. And that design has evolved into a handful of different models. We had then the CH-750 aircraft, which is a little bit larger than the CH-801 four-seat version. Now we have the CH-750 Super Duty, and then even a different model of the CH-750 Cruiser, which is a non-stall version of that airplane. So a lot of different airplanes. You know, Roger, who's here with me, you know, he still flies an original 701. Tell me about how that's your favorite airplane still to fly, Roger.
21: Well, I built the 701 in 1998, and I've been flying it for giving demo flights for the last 22 years, and take it on cross countries, take it to Oshkosh, Sun and Fun, Arlington, and I have probably 2,300 hours on it right now.
2: Now, Roger, this is radio, other than our web stream, people can't really see you, but I'm going to say when people think of home-built airplanes, they think tiny and small. How tall are you?
21: I'm right at 6 foot.
2: Yeah.
21: And, I fit fine in the 701. 701, I mean, you want to keep it as light as possible, but even a very tall guy or a little heavier person can fit very well in the 701.
2: Yeah, and I guess that was my point. That's what I meant to. So, tell us more about the rest of your lineup.
20: Well, you know, again, we have a full lineup of, you know, all-metal, easy-to-build light aircraft. So, again, we have at our booth, we have the CH-750 Cruiser airplane. And, again, that's kind of an on-airport version of the Stoll airplanes. And then, again, we also have a CH-750 Super Duty, which is, again, a maximum utility airplane. Has a rear jump seat in the back, so it actually carries three occupants in that airplane. And really does a fantastic job in off-airport operations. Now, here at Oshkosh 2, in the building right next to us, in the EA Aeroplane Hangar, we also do actual hands-on demonstrations on how these aircraft are built. Because, again, with a kit airplane, you know, especially here at Oshkosh, you walk up and down the flight line, you're awed by all these beautiful airplanes, but you don't realize all the work that goes into building them, how they're built, the type of skills you need to build these airplanes. And so, you know, we really try to focus as well as on the how-to side of it. You know, and EA does such a wonderful job, and especially here at Oshkosh, where you've got all these workshops, seminars, and again, these workshops where you can actually gain some good hands-on building experience right while you're here

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1: I don't want to say the quality, but the level of completion on kits has really progressed quite dramatically over the years. Where, you know, it used to be, you know, years ago that your typical kit builder was really a mechanic or very tech-minded and had spent thousands of hours had a whole home workshop full of tools, to really a dedicated builder. Nowadays, again, a lot of our builders are first-time guys, have never built anything before, and they do wonderful jobs because the kits on the market today are so much easier. There's so much more prefabrication done. We use a lot of final hole size CNC match drill stuff, so you're basically just able to put it together with just simple hand tools, and you don't need to be a dedicated builder like it used to be. So it's just a lot more accessible to a lot of people, and the numbers prove that, because today there are more amateur built kit airplanes registered with the FAA every year than there are factory produced airplanes.
2: Yeah, and which is a pretty amazing statistic.
1: It really is.
2: So that that brings us around to the convention here, and you probably also down at Sun and Fun. What are you focusing on? What is your key marketing point to prospective buyers that are coming by? You've got vans that we're going to also talk to today, and you've got some other big, kit builders. Obviously, you're appealing to a couple different segments. So yours, obviously, that with the increased 700 line, you've got a following in that. And then you also used to have you had an SLSA. Do you still have the SLSA?
1: We still have the design. Our CH650, which is a low wing cross country cruiser, as well as a CH750, both meet. They all meet the LSA rule, and we manufactured them for a while. Although again, we continue to focus more on the kit do it yourself side of the market, and that's really Zenith, where we're more about the first time builder and recreational pilot. Most of our builders are low-time pilots, don't have a lot of experience, and so we focus on designs that are easy to fly, low landing speeds, and again, give the pilot a lot of time to react and to enjoy, the environment of flying in that. And on the building side, again, focusing on the first-time builder, simple hand tools, simple skills, simple workshop. So again, the typical Zenith builder will be more of a first timer, if you will, in that. And again, I think that's obviously needed in the industry, because a lot of us, we all start somewhere. We all start being a first timer, if you will.
2: Yeah.
1: And so we try to make it as easy and as painless for a first time builder to get into owning and building their own airplane.
2: Okay, and then let's move back to Roger. Roger, how long did it take you to build your aircraft?
3: It's going to take most customers about a year to build their, 71, 750 aircraft. If they're retired and they're working 5 days a week, they can definitely complete it within 6 months. But typically our customers, about a year, year and a half.
2: Okay. And the wings fold, so it can be built in the garage, is that correct?
3: Oh, yes. I mean, typically our customers, they'll build it in sections, like build the tail sections, the wing sections, the fuselage, and then install their engine and avionics, and then take it to the airport to finish the assembly.
2: And doing it in stages like that, of course, financially, it's advantageous, because you'll sell them the sections separately, right?
1: Sure. You know, buying as they build makes a lot of sense, because you're not building an entire airplane. You're building section of an airplane at a time. So, buy what you can work on at the time. And then, of course, later on, buy your engine, buy your avionics, pay for your paint job, and so forth. So it really is something that lends itself well, especially, again, if you don't have the budget up front to buy an entire airplane. You do it over, sometimes, again, it could be several months or it could be several years. So it really is a good way of doing it.
2: Absolutely. All right, so as we get to the end of the segment here, tell us a little bit about anything that you would like the aviator that might be listening to know about. This year, specifically, you have any specials going on or anything to help bring people to your area?
1: Well, we invite everybody to come out, sit in the airplanes. These are not just show planes. We invite people to actually sit in the airplanes, get a feel for it, ask questions, learn more about it. Like I mentioned earlier, come by the workshop area and actually get some hands-on experience working on the airplane, see the types of skills and tools. We love to meet with our customers and talk about airplanes.

0: Also, this coming Thursday, I think we're Tuesday now, but coming on Thursday, we have our annual Zenith banquet. Any Zenith builders, pilots, enthusiasts, come out and join us at the banquet. Come out to the booth, learn more about that, and again, we really look forward to meeting with all our existing and new customers as well.
1: That's great. Well, it's really good to see you here. It's good to see everybody here. It's a banner year. It really is. And I want to thank you for joining us on EA Radio today and describing your product and where you're going with Zenith. Thank you very much.
0: Well, thank you, Jeff.
1: And thank you, Roger, for giving us the insight of a builder. Appreciate it.
2: Yeah, thank you for having me, too.
1: You bet. Jay Munchie, we're on the fly. We're at Home Builds. It's a beautiful Tuesday. Come down and check out Home Builds. We'll be back in just a couple minutes. 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
5: Angelo West. I'm the event director for the upcoming Gathering of Mustangs and Legends event.
4: Angela, can you tell our listening audience a little bit about why you're here?
5: Sure. I'm here at EAA to, of course, promote the upcoming Gathering of Mustangs and Legends. I just finished with a press conference here. And this event is all about the P-51 Mustang, those men and women who flew the aircraft, and we are doing an event that is honoring all of that. And it's being held September 27th through the 30th at Rickenbacker International Airport in Columbus, Ohio. And it's the whole celebration of that aircraft and those legends that we are honoring at the event.
4: What type of aircraft will we see at this event?
5: Of course, P-51 Mustangs. We have over 100 confirmed. We have 105 confirmed at this time. You also see airplanes that flew with the P-51 Mustang, whether it's a P-40, a P-38, P-63. You also see air show performers, Michael Goulian, Errol Shell Team, Red Barons, the United States Air Force Thunderbirds, the new F-22 Raptor that is doing its demonstrations this year, F-15, F-16. So we have the air show lineup is just huge. We also have World War II bombers that will be there in conjunction, B-17, B-25, B-24.
4: Sounds like it's going to be an air show.
5: Yes, it is. It's a celebration of the P-51 Mustang, but yet we still on the side of that have a full-up, first-class air show added to that as well.
4: Is the audience going to have any interaction with the pilots, the legends themselves? Will they get to meet them?
5: Yes, they will. The layout that we have at the event, the Mustangs, you will be able to walk among those Mustangs. The owners will be out there. It's pretty basically like what you have here at Oshkosh, where the Mustangs are out there, the owners are out. The legends, they will be milling about. We're not going to calculate their time to where that they're with us 8 hours a day. So they will be out on the grounds as well, and there'll be opportunities to actually hear them talk in different forums and speaker. And you also, there's an area to where they're going to be doing autographs, and so that will be taking place as well. So there will be plenty of opportunities to meet the legends, plus other P-51 veterans that are coming into the event as well.
4: How long did it take to put something like this together? This is epic.
5: It is, and thank you for saying that. We've been actually working on this over 2 years, and it's coming to head on September.
4: I'll bet you're excited about the whole thing.
5: Very excited. You know, I'm very, very lucky and very, very excited to be part of this and to help put this, as you said, epic event together. And I can't say enough how much this stuff means to me. I mean, growing up and being at Stallion 51 all these years and then doing the 1999 event and then coming to and being able to be part of this one as well. All of these people that are involved, from the Mustang owners to the legends, it's a good place in your heart to say that you're part of this and to be happy about it and to make those people happy as well. So, yeah.
4: So in the future, are we going to have a gathering of legends here at Oshkosh?
5: Oh, I don't know. I've never been asked that. I don't know. Who knows? Who knows? Maybe wishes will come true, right?
4: Thank you, Angelo, for your time, and EAA Radio thanks you.
5: Thank you.
4: Sounds like it's going to be a lot of fun. Thank you again, Angela.
5: Thank you, Rob, very much.
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2: Here we go. This is a... I want to talk a minute about hardware.
6: Okay.
2: Wait, no. We've been talking about hardware now for about 15 minutes, so that's not really true. That was a really interesting last guest. But I got to be honest with you. I'm looking at the board over there, and I'm looking at the guest who just came into the room.
6: Yeah.
2: And Ryan Braun, who's the COO and Managing Director of UAvionics, is someone who knows more about the ADS-B going on behind his head than any of us in the room. So, Ryan, thank you very much for taking the time to come over here, because I've got to believe you are busy as a one-armed paper hanger here.
7: Well, thanks for having me on again. Always love coming on, talking about new things we're doing and ADS-B and far beyond that.
6: So the products that you guys provide, they started to get really interesting and popular just shortly before the mandate was put in place. So now we're, a couple of years or more past
2: We're pushing towards 4 years, but believe it or not, they got interesting way back in 2016, 17. How long ago did I first meet you at Sun and Fun?
7: That's probably 7 years at least. Yeah, maybe even a little bit before that. But yeah, we, as Amy knows the story for sure, and many folks do out there, but we started more in the UAS industry, working with drones, and have brought that technology back into the general aviation space, which is what we're really passionate about. We're passionate about flying and these small airplanes we have, and about the safety of those airplanes and how we can bring all of those new things that we see everywhere but aviation back into the cockpit.
6: So give a highlight of the highlight reel of the product you're best known for.
7: Well, the product we're best known for would be the Sky Beacon and Tail Beacon. And that was what we would say probably the first affordable, really easy to install ADS-B system that was certified. So we've had a great relationship with Experimental Aircraft. A lot of successes there. They really kickstart so much that we've done. But everybody wants those products for certified aircraft. And in 2018, we certified our first ADS-B systems just a few years before the mandate was due in the United States. And those were radically successful. If you walk around the field here, probably about half the airplanes are equipped with those Sky Beacon and Tail Beacon systems, which are essentially an ADS-B system in a light bulb.
2: Yeah, the eloquence and the simplicity of this micro technology, and that's the key word. The first time I saw your technology, you were showing me that, you know, the chip was smaller than my fingernail, and I went, oh, this is going to work, and how light. So we were early adopters with ADS-B, but our ADS-B box, because of that, had to be switched out before the mandate because they had different rules. And so they were going to shut us out of the system. And the UAvionics box for the experimental aircraft was the one that we ended up putting in. And ours was hardwired because that was the best solution at the time.
7: Right.
2: It's worked beautifully for, oh my gosh, at least 5, 6.5 years. I mean, we have a very low serial number.
7: Yeah.
2: If you've got serial numbers on those things.
7: Well, we love seeing those out there. You know, we're relatively new to the space compared to some companies, but we're starting to establish that history. And, you know, a lot of people come up, and it's been a very, very busy show for certain who have bought some of those early products and are always looking for the next great thing.
2: Well, yeah, because things don't last forever. There's no question about that. And also with technology, sometimes you really do want to upgrade. You have a compelling course for that. One of the things I like is I didn't have to put another driver to look at a new set of buttons to push inside my cockpit.
6: Yeah.
2: So when I use my transponder, I'm using my ADS-B.
7: Yeah.
2: So that's, again, simplicity, elegance. And your newest stuff, talk to us a little bit about what you've been doing recently that kind of marries with that.
7: Yeah, we've got, when the ADS-B mandate completed, if you will, we knew there was going to be a tail on that, but we wanted to let the market know that we were in this space to stay. We weren't here just to satisfy that one demand and then leave. And so we've invested in a lot of new technologies, both in the U.S. and internationally. So we have new ADS-B systems that are designed to work with what they call space-based ADS-B. And those are very much for Canada and international markets. They are really amazing technology, again, packed in a light bulb. We also moved into displays, primary flight displays, both for the experimental market and the certified market. So we make attitude indicators, directional gyros, which, of course, are all electronic and are capable of really being interfaced, easily installed, and then interfaced with a lot of systems, including your EFBs. And what we do there is a little bit different than what some of the other manufacturers do, because we're a little more open. We have great relationships with a lot of manufacturers. And so we're building a really connected cockpit ecosystem through all of these things that we've developed.
6: If you're just joining us, we're talking with Ryan Braun, who's the Chief Operating Officer and a Managing Director at UAvionics. You mentioned earlier that the company's start was sort of aimed at unmanned aerial systems. Mm-hmm. How does that factor into what you're doing now?
7: Everything we do. It helps us invest in general aviation, for starters, because there's a much broader market that we're able to develop products across. So we'll typically have a form factor of something that goes in a GA airplane, but also something that we've miniaturized to go in a drone and build multiple products. So it's really been a benefit to the GA community that we're able to do that, and it's drawn investment, and it's drawn a lot of new applications and safety benefit for that. We're doing a ton of things that people don't see here, and we don't really even talk about here, but what's called beyond visual line of sight flights.
2: Do talk about that.
7: So we have our own aircraft and operations that we perform, unmanned aircraft and manned as well. And we operate at a number of ranges across the United States, and we build the avionics that go in these, and we obtain what are called the waivers or exemptions for these long-distance flights. So it might be a pipeline inspection, might be an agricultural operation. So we design the communications radios that are able to allow a pilot to sit on the ground and remotely pilot for hundreds of miles. These are certified systems. Hundreds of miles. Yes.
6: So that means there are relays that have to be put in place.
7: Well, we have very high power radios. We also have a whole network communication system. It's called it's Command and Control Communication Service Provider. So it's all cloud based, and a pilot can sit in a van, hand off to another pilot. We manufacture GPS systems, transponders, autopilots, all of these things that go in these aircraft, and all of this has a trickle down effect into what we do in GA. Because if we design an air data computer, we're going to put it both places. GPSs, the GPS that's in Skybeacon and Tailbeacon, we originally said we're going to design this to fit on a drone as well.
6: Yeah. My goodness.
2: That is so exciting after the week that we've had here at AirVenture, where we all got to see the Whisk fly
7: awesome.
2: The other day.
7: Yeah.
2: And again, same deal. That was somebody pushing a button in California, and it was autonomous.
7: And we're very involved with all of the AAM, UAM type companies because they need these certified technologies, things with integrity, to be able to perform autonomous flights and remotely piloted flights.
6: We're all still getting used to those acronyms. You want to spell them out?
7: Sure. Yeah. That's urban air mobility. It's kind of the Uber of the skies.
6: Yeah.
7: Advanced air mobility. It really can be brought into almost any electric aviation. But it's how people think that we may fly in the future. Maybe might be remotely, might be through autonomy. But it's all about being able to get more things sharing the sky more efficiently. And hopefully, maybe that's delivering packages, maybe it's delivering you. Maybe it's simply replacing an existing helicopter who's doing very dangerous operations on high power lines.
6: What you're talking about allows the unmanned vehicle to actually functionally do see and avoid.
7: Yeah, and that is our core technology, see and avoid, detect and avoid. That's what ADS-B is at its heart.
6: Yeah.
7: And we use that amongst other technology, radar, electrical or optical systems, and we piece that together, and that has been the foundation of a lot of what we work with the FAA. In fact, we just signed a SpaceX agreement, and a PR press release came out about an hour ago with NASA. So NASA is using our systems for this advanced air mobility research, essentially with vertiports and that. So we're very involved in that side of the world, and it's a kickback, we think, into GA. We love that. And we got one really other cool thing. I know we don't have a lot of time, but If people do want to stop by at some point at our booth, they can see a demo on something new that we brought. And we have four new products that we brought, really unique things. We wanted to show up this year, guns blazing, new innovation. And one of those things is really unique, and it's we call it RetroPilot. It's a retrofit autopilot for any aircraft with a yoke. And there's a number of companies kind of looking at how they can bring down the cost of autopilots. We think this is the coolest, neatest thing out there. And it mounts onto a yoke, and it's essentially a weight shift autopilot. And it's able to steer the aircraft single axis, and it ties to our primary flight displays. I didn't say the name before, I don't think, but it's called the AV-30. And it allows the AV-30 to fly the aircraft. And that can connect to all types of devices, including your iPad, to fly the airplane using ForeFlight, for example, or using your existing GPS navigator. So it's a really cool, unique thing that is almost zero installation or retrofit. And that's what we love doing, being able to bring in low-cost technologies that we can retrofit easily and turn your vintage aircraft into a modern
6: called one. RetroPilot. Is
7: RetroPilot.
6: That right?
7: Okay. That's right.
2: Yeah. That is the coolest thing I've heard all week. So, Ryan, tell people where they can find you here on the airfield so they can get a look at that.
7: Sure thing. We're in Hangar C, booth 3081. We have a sales booth inside, and then just outside the door there at Hangar C, we have a support tent, which is very busy with seminars all week.
2: That's exciting. And for the people who are listening online at eaaradio.net, where can they find more information about UAVionics?
7: That's at uavionics.com. That's UAVIONIX.com.
6: Ryan Braun, the Chief Operating Officer and Managing Director of UAvionics. Thanks so much.
7: Thank you. Appreciate it.
6: You know, Amy, coming up next is a conversation with a sort of an adjunct to some of this microtechnology and interesting applications. It looks specifically at simulation. So yeah. That's coming up next in the Attitude Adjustment Hour. 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
8: But we really do enjoy doing what we do, and people must be liking it because they keep inviting us back. And, you know, the camaraderie of EAA, which everybody here knows about, you know, you run into your friends and sit down and discuss things, and it's just a hoot, and we're just proud to be a part of it.
9: So, gentlemen, how many times would you say you'd flown Oshkosh now?
8: I haven't really counted it up. I'd say we flew it as a North American aerobatic team a few times.
10: I think I've flown it either 15 or 16 times.
8: Yeah, probably that, I guess.
10: Yeah.
9: Also, there's a little bit of background with each of you and the gentlemen that aren't here yet that did a little bit of air show flying before the team was together as well, didn't you?
8: Well, I did. I started my first air show, I was 19. I was flying the very T-6 I'm flying now. A little history behind that. My dad bought that. He and five buddies, the year I was born, actually the 59, I'm born in 60, but right about that time. And it's the very one I'm flying with the team today, and he paid $1,200 for it. And I used to sit in when I was in kindergarten, make airplane noises, remember the stick being up here, and I'm going to fly one day, and I soloed as a junior in high school, and then I went to A&P school in Lake Charles, Louisiana, and I turned 19, and my dad had me flying the CAF, Confederate Air Force Air Shows. He had a course there, and my T-6 was paying up like a German, and he used to shoot me down, and I'd die behind the trees, and they'd blow up dynamite, and people kept passing out, so the CAF quit doing that one. They said, I'm not going to do that anymore. So, but it was a hoot, and that's how I really got started flying air shows, and then got into aerobatics, and then got into solo aerobatics, and enjoyed that. But as these other T6 guys know, once you reach a certain level of solo aerobatics in a T6, once you get that, any more than that, you really start pushing it, and you can really hurt yourself. So it gets kind of monotonous, believe it or not. So what's the next level is doing aerobatics right next to somebody on their wing. And like Mark said earlier, that never gets old. Never, ever. So It's just a hoot. I'm enjoying it.
9: Mark, how about yourself? Tell us a little bit about your history and your background prior to Aeroshell.
10: Well, of course, you know, I grew up in a flying family. My dad started flying when we were about 5-6 years old, and he bought an airplane, and I guess from that point on, he always had at least one. At one point, we had a dozen at one time, various different airplanes. But I was fortunate enough early on. I mean, I was flying J3s and 140s, and you know, I got start in the tailwheel airplanes, and then we ended up we bought a Stearman project and finally got it going. And of course, my dad actually bought a T6 in '73. Paid the grand total of $5,000 for it. It had new tires and a new battery in it. So we started. Anyway, I started flying that airplane in the early '80s, and it's actually the number two airplane right now. My brother kind of ended up with it, and we had a Stearman, and so I kind of took that took a possession of it, and took care of it, and started air showing the Stearman around. After a while, it kind of got a little old. We'd all head to an air show, and it'd take 2 hours. It'd take me 2 days because it was so darn slow. I remember the first air show that I really felt like I went a long distance. I went from Alabama, went over to Petogen, Arkansas, which is just the other side of Little Rock. And we were going there for like a 3-day event. And when I got there, I was already windburned and sunburned and hadn't even started the air show. And I said, you know what I need to do? I need to get a T6 because those guys have been there. They've been down, and they're already at the hotel. I said, it was a whole lot. I said, you're not out in the wind and not out in the sun. I said, you know, one of these days I want a T6.
8: How's John Moore do it, huh?
10: Yeah, exactly.
8: I mean, how's John Moore?
10: He's the man. But I was fortunate enough. I was watching kind of, you know, how everybody does. They'd look and trade a plane and watch the prices of stuff. And anyway, in the mid-'80s, all of a sudden T6s went from in the 20s and 30s. And next thing you know, they're in the 40s and in the 50s. And I'm thinking, man, if I don't buy one now, I'll never own one. And so I finally found the airplane I've got now, and I bought it in the summer of '88. And it's been I've got I think I paid $43,000 for it, and so that's just shows you what. Because now I think a good an average T6 is going to be $150,000-$160,000. So I think it was a pretty good investment. And actually, the story, I don't know if you see, it's on the nose of my airplane. It has Miss Tanner written on the nose. You know how everybody they put, you know, the name of the airplanes. Well, that was actually a kind of a deal I had with my wife, because I came home with that airplane about a month after my first child. We had our oldest as a daughter, and I came home with this airplane. Didn't quite tell her that I was going to buy it. I told her I was looking at one, but I didn't tell her I was going to buy it. I brought it home. And, man, I got read the riot act. She said, what are you doing buying an airplane? When we need to be putting money away for college. I said, look, I got it covered. I said, tell you what I'll do. I'll make you a deal. I said, if I can't pay for college when it comes time, then I said, I'll sell the airplane. And she's like, yeah. You know, I don't ever know y'all ever sell an airplane. So anyway, so I said, tell you what I'll do. I said, I'll put her name on the cowling. I said, that shows you that we've got a contract. Well, anyway, my daughter graduated college last year, so I get to keep my airplane.
8: Obviously, she's in pharmacy school now.
9: We talk about the aircraft and the name on the side, and also next aircraft up, we've got your brother Alan's name on there. And obviously, those of you that follow the air show crowd and the performers, there's a little bit of history on that. Would you care to talk about that?
10: Yeah, well, of course, you know, Alan and Steve started this team 27 years ago, and he flew lead for 24 years. And, of course, his goal was, you know, he'd always been talking for years he wanted to fly 25 years. And, unfortunately, due to an accident 3 years ago, which left him paralyzed, he didn't make the 25th season. But he still owns the airplane and still operates the, we're all of our airplanes are all incorporated. I mean, it's kind of part of, you know, the sponsorship, business environment we're in today. You've got to make sure that you've got all your I's dotted and T's crossed. So, but he still owns the airplane. He's still a partner in our team corporation. And Brian Reagan, who he's contracted with to fly the airplane. So Alan's still a team member. He's just, unfortunately, he's not the one actually flying the airplane.
9: Thank you. And, of course, wish Alan the best in his recovery and hope that he continues to be
10: kind of a funny story about Brian. He's he has got a lot of experience. He flew, I don't know how many of you know Brian, but those that don't, he flew 16 years with Red Baron. And he had flown every position that they had. I mean, he started off flying the first few years doing the rides, and then he got on the air show team, and he flew left wing, he flew right wing, he flew slot. Well, then the last, I think, 3 years, they actually had two teams, and they made him the lead of one of the teams, and then they had a lead on the other. So he basically flew, did everything there was to do in a four-ship formation team. In steermans. Well, when my brother got hurt and we were started looking for somebody that could fill the seat, you know, obviously we consider a lot of people. Well, the name, you know, Brian came, his name came up that, you know, he was available. So we had talked to him a little bit, and we knew that he was a very capable pilot. And so he came to Birmingham to kind of interview and to kind of try out with us. And it was funny, Alan was still in the hospital at the time, and so he came and I picked him up at the airport, and we went down to the hospital, and you know, obviously he wanted to talk with Alan because he's going to go work for him. And Alan's wife Jennifer was in the room, and so I happened to go around on the far side of the bed, so I was looking toward the door, and Brian walked up the bed and had his back to the door, and Jennifer's kind of in and out, but she's overhearing a lot of the conversation. Well, finally comes to the question. I think Jennifer said something. Said, by the way, how much T6 time do you have? And he just turns around, looks over his shoulder. He said, I have about an hour. And turned around, looked back at Alan. You know, well, Alan, he wasn't fazed because he'd known him for years. And all of a sudden, she's looking at me and she's mouthing, he's only got 1 hour. What are we doing? Needless to say, he led the team 10 days later at the first air show. So it just shows you what kind of talent that Brian has. We got out, and it was kind of funny. We got in the airplane, and I got in the back, and he got in the front, and we did a few landings and stuff. Because, like I said, he only flown the airplane one time. It was actually about 10 years before, and he flew it 1 hour. So we went out and shot some landings and stuff, and then we went up, did some accelerated stalls, and I said, well, now you want to go through and, you know, do some airbags? He said, I got the airbag part. He said, this damn getting it up and getting it down, that's the hard part. So we went back and shot landings for the rest of the afternoon. But T6 is one of those airplanes you can't ever let your guard down. If you do, it tends to want to run toward the ditch. So those of you that have flown it certainly know, even after you've got, you know, several thousand hours, it's trying to wreck you just as bad then as it is when you first start. It's just, yeah. And you can't ever let your guard down.
11: We put the pressure on him really hard. We didn't really realize it because we've all been doing this, and we were kind of expecting, you know, we knew he was a good pilot and everything, but we were expecting him just... Sometimes you have to stop and realize that somebody isn't quite to the same level, but he was learning fast. Well, it was another funny story. We went down to practice at Mark's and Allen's farm. It was a grass strip. There's no lights on the runway. Well, we've all flown at night, and we don't care if there's any lights or not and grass. We just know where everything's at. We get through flying the whole routine, practicing the night show, and it ended up I'm the last one to land. And it's really starting to get pretty dark now. And I'm coming in, I'm watching Brian, I'm looking at Brian, I'm like, dang, when's he going to line up with the runway? And I'm watching him, he's watching him. There's a tree line runs right next to Mark's strip. Finally, it dawned on me, he was on the wrong side. I said, Brian, you need me on the left side, not the right side of that tree. Wow, there you go. I don't know what would happen. I wouldn't have said anything, but I guess he'd have figured it out. But
10: the crazy thing is, you know, from the daytime, you notice the strip's actually about 20 degrees off the tree line, and he sees the line, he's lined up with it, but actually the runway's was over here, so he wasn't anywhere close. Actually, what I did, he could see me on the end, but he wasn't lined up with. So what I did, I back taxied, then I just turned around and had the land lights down the runway with my tail toward the beginning of the strip, and he actually landed over the top of my head. And yeah. So he got down, but he's like, you know what? He said, this place is dark. There's Gene.
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2: Ah, we've been at it again. We've been guest swapping. Guest swapping is so much fun at Air Venture here at EAA Radio. I now have Paul Harrop, a good friend of mine, who is doing, are you doing all of the video for AOPA?
12: Oh, goodness, not all me. We have a big team. I'm happy to be a part of that team, but we put out a lot of content. I could no way in the world do all that myself.
2: Well, he's a master videographer.
12: Oh, thank
2: he knows
12: you.
2: How to get cameras where they need to be on aircraft so that you can absolutely get the best video. And he seems to make people look pretty good, even in, you know, the AOPA live stuff that you guys do.
12: Well, I found that if you don't make them look good, they don't let you come back. So it's been a craft of necessity.
2: Now, you've been here pretty much all week at AirVenture 2019. Tell me what you've seen that was the coolest.
12: My friends, the people that make aviation awesome are the people that have a passion for it. And to me, the people are much better than the equipment. That comes second. I've seen some really cool things. My favorite airplane in the world is here, Beechcraft Starship, and I haven't seen it in person, but I've seen it on social media, and I'm going to go find it.
2: Oh, it was over at Boeing Square. In fact, it was getting ready to fly when I walked by Boeing Square earlier today.
12: That's amazing. The most amazing time I've ever had in the air was right seat on a Starship.
2: Oh, I hate you.
12: I also
2: You've
12: shot
2: actually
12: one air
2: been
12: to air.
2: There.
12: Yeah, there's four still flying, and a man named Raj has two of them down in Addison, Texas, and I got to fly right seat on one of them. And we shot the other one air to air. And then Robert Shearer has the one that's here. And then there's another airworthy one in Tulsa that doesn't fly that often. But four of them left out of 53, I believe.
2: Oh, man. See, now I missed my seat on the Concorde because I just wasn't intelligent enough to know that I needed to go fly that airplane before it stopped flying. I cannot miss my chance to get a ride on a Starship.
12: That's fine. You can ride on mine someday. I'm just, you know, a little bit short on making that happen yet, but we'll get there.
2: It's a deal.
12: All right.
2: So, Paul, one of the reasons I wanted to bring you on the radio this week is because we really have had this theme of where are we going to get the people to do our jobs tomorrow? Now, I am a retired journalist who I fail at retiring a little bit, and a volunteer here at EAA Radio. I love it. I love my volunteer jobs, but you have a very interesting niche that I don't think people think about, which is being an aviation and aerospace videographer. Can you tell me, where are we going to get the next generation?
12: We've got to find people that are passionate about storytelling, because stories are what give these airplanes life. We project a lot of things onto airplanes. We give them personalities. We take their histories and we romance what they used to do and we keep them alive today. But it's really not about the hardware. Yes, those same rivets flew on That's All Brother across the English Channel, but they flew people. Those are people stories. And the people that they flew went and changed the tide of that war. So that airplane is incredible, but the stories that it has in its history are stories of people. So if you have a passion for telling stories and you like airplanes, then you can combine that into being the next generation of aviation anything. We need still photographers, videographers, writers, radio reporters, but I think it needs to start in a place of storytelling, because if you're in it just for the hardware, oh, that's a cool airplane, let's get a cool shot of it, you're missing 75% of what I think makes a piece compelling, and that's the people stories behind it, the people that maintain it, the people that built it originally, the people that fly it, and the people that look at it and admire it. I'm not saying ignore how cool the machines are. I'm just saying take a moment, look around, and look at all the human beings involved in that airplane throughout its history and at that moment in time, and you'll find a much more compelling story.
13: I'd have to agree with you. I've seen the montages that come out of the show that all of the big magazines do, for instance. And my favorite, some of my favorite photographers ever, the Mike Fizers, the Russell Munsons of the world, they seem to have that knack for taking what would have been a chrome propeller, but by that photo is magic because of the people that you see in the reflection of the chrome. Something as simple as that that really brings the picture to life.
12: Absolutely. And gives it soul. I mean, at the end of the day, these machines don't have a soul. The soul we assign them is something we're projecting. So that's us. We're becoming a part of that story. Other people's story are a part of what you're experiencing there. So never lose sight of the fact that people make this whole thing interesting. People are my favorite part of AirVenture. People are my favorite part of airplanes. So if you love people, then I think that's the best level to enter into the next generation of storytelling about airplanes.
13: So let's talk about skills, though, too, because you wouldn't have this job had you not acquired some skills, some very specific skills, I'd guess.
12: Yeah.
13: What do they need?
12: So you have to be good with your craft. Your craft, if in this case, is video. So you need to be able to understand what makes a good shot, what makes a bad shot, what's going to lead to acquiring good elements to be able to tell that story. The very baseline is be able to get the building blocks to put a piece together. So everyone has an iPhone or an Android or something that takes video. That's a great place to start. You don't need a $10,000 cinema camera to get started in this and to build those fundamentals. But I learned the craft of visual storytelling by watching a lot of really talented visual storytellers. There's groups on Facebook. There's people that have done it for many years. You can just watch stuff and see what is good and try to emulate it. Learn the rules of videography. Learn the National Press Photographers Association, NPPA, shooting standards. Once you know those rules, then you can start to break them. But have the building blocks of videography. I learned mine, and I learned my craft and paid my dues in the television news world. Started out as a cameraman, became what's called a multimedia journalist, where I was basically shooting all my own video and the reporter, moved on to become a news anchor after that, but I still shot my own stuff. That building block of being able to do visual storytelling is to hone your craft of using the camera. So you can't ignore that. And it makes it really easy these days with the technology. It's a lot easier. Well, I'll say this. It's a lot harder to get bad video than it was 20 years ago.
13: Well, and it's also probably not going to kill your back like it used to, because carrying these heavy cameras around.
12: Yeah, no more beta cams, no more separate decks, 3/4 inch. That's a little before my time, but no more videotape. Just from a standpoint of not having to mess with something that will make you go bonkers, no more videotape. Everything's recorded to a disc or a hard drive or a card, and that's really, really nice.
13: Oh, I can only imagine. So, can you go to school for this?
12: You can. I didn't, but you're certainly welcome to. I learned by doing. I think TV news is the best place to go if you really want to be good at visual storytelling, because you're going to do a lot of stories, and you're going to have a lot of deadline pressure, and you're going to become good and efficient. That's where I went to school. I went to school chasing down breaking news. So I'm sure there are wonderful higher education opportunities. I just never availed myself of them.
13: Well, we have to give a shout out to St. Cloud State University's broadcast journalism program, because all of the producers and the engineers and the people who are going to work on this recording that we're making right now are those students.
12: Awesome.
13: And they are actually they're cutting their chops right here at EAA AirVenture. They are the hamsters that make this radio station go. And they're terrific, just absolutely terrific. So the answer is, yeah, there are some broadcast journalism schools out there. I know in my local area, in my town, Florida Gulf Coast University students, I see them on TV all the time because they're interns at all the stations. And my husband keeps going, well, who's this one? Where'd he come from? And I keep laughing at him going, honey, all those guys out there doing the news, they're all students. That's why they keep changing. You know, they're getting internships in the news stations.
12: Yeah, you start out in a typically in a smaller market and work your way up by market size. But I have the good privilege of getting to tell stories of people that fly and airplanes and being at Oshkosh and finding people's stories. And the foundation that I built in TV news made it to where I am at this point. I'm very fortunate for that. And I would encourage other people to join the aviation trade press. I mean, we need more people to talk about aviation, general aviation all the way up. It's such a broad and dynamic field, and it's growing. The demand for it's growing. Look at eVTOL. That's going to be a whole other can of worms.
13: Yeah.
12: I don't even know much about that yet. I still think that that's going to be a tremendous growth opportunity. There's going to be stories around eVTOL. There's going to be people that that have interesting things and do interesting things with them. So that's a growth opportunity in the same way that you know, traditional piston-powered fixed-wing aviation was way back in the day. Maybe we're seeing the dawn of a whole nother thing. Maybe there's going to be an air venture for eVTOL in 60 years, and they're going to look back on the good old days. Think about that. So there's definitely going to be stories to tell with anything in aviation or aerospace.
13: Well, eVTOL will solve the air venture traffic problem.
12: Oh, my
13: goodness. I can assure you of that.
12: Let's not even go there.
13: It's gotten better through the week.
12: It has. It has. But I think that just shows the demand. People want to come out here and interact with their friends and see all the amazing things, go to the workshops, the forums. It's encouraging, if maybe a little frustrating, but encouraging to see so many people lined up to come here in the morning.
13: Now, you're shooting live. You've been shooting all week over at the AOPA tent. Where is that? Can you tell people where it is on the field?
12: Sure. Yeah. Flight line at the Brown Arch. If you've been to Air Venture, you know right where that Brown Arch is. Just to the west of that is the AOPA campus. We'd love to see you come out there. There's a cool little ice cream shop right next to it. Get an ice cream cone. Watch the air show with us. That's what we're all doing. AOPA is filled with aviators. We're just as passionate as you are about it. So we love to just geek out about stuff, and we want to hear your story. We want to know what's going on, and tell us what's happening in your little neck of the woods.
13: Well, and you've been cutting AOPA live over there all
12: week,
13: haven't you?
12: Yeah, that's why I'm on tape delay here. I had to push back because we were recording AOPA live this week and had, you know, as you do in television, you have some delays from time to time. And so we just got done taping, and we're going to edit the show, and that will be up shortly at aopa.org/this week. And then the show that I host called Flyby, it's kind of a more fun, younger, fresher look at aviation and what's going on in the world. We'll have that up on our social media channels at some point soon.
13: Oh, that's terrific. So they can find it at, what is Twitter, is at AOPA?
12: At AOPA. On Instagram, it's Fly with AOPA. On Facebook, it's AOPA, Your Freedom to Fly. So just put it in there and you can find it. If you have a screen and an internet connection, doesn't matter the device, we have content for you. And we hope you'll take a look at it, because we've been working hard all week to bring you the stories from here at AirVenture. And there are hundreds of thousands of stories here, because everyone's got multiple stories.
13: Oh, you got that right. Well, thank you, Paul Harrop, for coming over and telling your story.
12: Thank you, Amy.
13: On EAA Radio. Come back and see us again next year.
12: Oh, it would be my pleasure. Thank you.
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14: This is still Digital Dave.
15: And I used to be Fast Eddie.
14: Yep, there
15: now
14: you go.
15: Now I'm wishing I was somewhere else.
14: Nice. Careful, that can be arranged.
15: Yes, it can.
14: With us is Cliff Harden from the U.S. Air Force.
16: Morning, gentlemen.
14: And you're working outreach program for STEM. This is high school level, college level,
16: yes,
14: kid
16: sir.
14: On the street.
16: Yes, sir. I'm the K-12 STEM outreach program manager for the Air Force Sustainment Center. It's located in Tinker Air Force Base. There's about three of us across at Utah, and then in Georgia, Robbins, Georgia.
14: So what does STEM outreach look like at the kindergarten level? I mean, I'm thinking coloring books here.
16: That can be. Absolutely. Anything from coloring books to paper airplanes to just, you know, playing with cars up the ramps and teaching them force and gravity and different things like that as well, too. So they really enjoy the YouTube videos, to be perfectly honest with you. But
14: yeah,
16: the hands-on activities we can get, it's an open book, honestly.
14: Well, I'm in favor of the hands-on stuff myself.
16: Absolutely.
14: Yeah, you got to get them the real feel.
15: I myself would like a coloring book.
16: Yeah, I've got like three of them from this week. Yes, sir.
14: he still hasn't mastered that.
15: Stay within the lines.
14: And then each grade you introduce more complexity?
16: Yes, sir. Yeah, I do everything from the hands-on from like the kindergartners to all up to the high school to where we talk more of a what's your path going to be? Is it going to be college? Is it going to be maybe career tech, you know, technical colleges? Because at the end of the day, right, it's STEM, but it's aerospace. Aerospace falls under that umbrella. So you can be anything from an engineer or Reagan, who's a software, you know, person, or you can do an aircraft mechanic, right? But we're still keeping the airplanes in the air, where they're still working on them behind the scenes. So that's STEM in its nutshell right there.
14: So you're probably what would be considered the mouth of the pipeline.
16: I'm a mouth of something, is there?
14: Okay, it's not only me now. So how many high schools do you work with? Is it nationwide?
16: So my particular, I do go corner to corner of Oklahoma. Now, the STEM outreach program, there's about 40 of us when it comes to air and space STEM outreach. So we do nationwide, absolutely. They've really ramped up their nation presence, their social media presence as well, too. So I kind of answer to two bosses, if you will. So I have the Air Force Sustainment Center. So we tell, you know, Tinker, hey, this is what we're doing STEM outreach-wise. It's how many schools we visit, so on and so forth. But then we also tell Big Air Force, here's all the goodness that's happening, not only in Oklahoma, but in Robbins, Georgia, then Utah, and the Sustainment Center as a whole.
14: Okay. I'm sure robotics is in here somewhere, too.
16: Oh, absolutely. Yes, sir. Yeah, I actually had the privilege of going to the first Robotics Nationals competition in Houston, where Oklahoma, in general, we had like 8 teams represented. Utah had, I think, 7, and Robbins had about 4 or 5 of them. But, yeah, robotics is a huge deal. Robotics, 3D printing, as Reagan mentioned as well, too. So, yeah, it's everything you can think of.
14: Wow. And leading into all those cool careers in the Air Force.
16: Absolutely, yes, sir. So like that B-52 that's sitting out there on the runway right now, right? That thing's ancient.
14: Yep.
16: But it's going to continue to be in the air. So we need the smart people like Reagan and everybody else behind the scenes keeping it in the air as well, too.
14: Okay. I happened to be over there yesterday, and I was underneath in the bomb bay, and there was a gentleman talking with the airman, and he said, I worked on these. I built these. I rigged these bomb bay doors. I'm like, oh, my goodness.
16: Absolutely. Yeah, it's not uncommon to hear an aircraft mechanic say, yeah, I've worked on this plane several times. They know the tail numbers by heart.
14: Yeah.
16: Yeah, absolutely.
14: So you change them up every now and then just to keep them confused? So how many students, again, Oklahoma, how many are in your program, do you know?
16: On average, I'm usually reaching out. I think this year alone, my numbers for Oklahoma is about 7,000 kids.
14: Wow.
16: Yeah, I go corner to corner of Oklahoma, so it's wherever they'll have me. Now, also, there's other efforts that go on as well, too, because I'm just one person. I can't be everywhere. So we have all the other efforts going on. So the smart people like Reagan, she'll go out to an event, let me know, hey, this is how many kids we saw. This is what we talked about. And then you have, my smiling face, who has a face for radio.
14: Yep.
16: We'll go out as well, too, and help out with that.
14: Okay. That's keeping you busy, though.
16: Oh, absolutely. Yes, they're gainfully employed.
14: And I imagine the kids love it. I hope.
16: They do. Absolutely. Yes. No, I'm getting to the point in my career to where they want to hear from the actual people that are doing the work behind the scenes, but the kids still love hearing about airplanes at the end of the day.
14: Okay. And I imagine the middle schoolers and early high schoolers are the hardest to reach.
16: They're hard. Actually, it's funny. So statistically speaking, the 6th, 7th, and 8th grades, they're all about it. It's where we're losing our freshmen. Our freshmen is the gap between, because we'll really push like college or career tech, 6th, 7th, and 8th grade, and then they don't hear about it again until their sophomore year. So there's that gap of their freshman year that we're losing them. So we're really ramping up our freshmen. But at the end of the day, all of them. Yeah, definitely.
14: You'll have plenty to choose from.
16: All day, every day.
14: That's great. Can I go? I want to do some coloring and paper airplane stuff.
16: Well, listen, if you want to, we're over at the Aviation Gateway Plaza. We have a STEM tent with the rest of the FAMC folks. Well, we've got my particular table. We have snap circuits. So we're teaching the kids, very high-level electricity, everything from... We actually have a working FM radio right now as we speak on our table.
14: Is it tuned to 96.5?
16: I'm hoping so. Yes, sir. I'm assuming it is.
14: It better be.
15: Yeah, we're going to come over there, and we're going to take it apart.
14: We're going to mess with it.
16: Absolutely. Yeah, yeah. We have the FM radio working right now, and then we have... You'll probably see little propellers flying all over the place.
14: I'm just going to go in there and start playing with the things, and when they ask me what I'm doing, I'm just saying, I'm trying to contact the home world.
16: Yeah,
15: E.T., are you out there?
16: We have a lot of great hands-on activities going on right now over there.
14: That's really great. All different disciplines, mechanical, electrical,
16: yes, sir.
14: Software.
16: Yes, sir.
14: Wow.
15: Well, nice. It all integrates because the Air Force, once again, they need all of this technology.
16: We need it both. You know, and the other messaging that we're trying to get across is, well, if you want to join the military, awesome, make it happen. But if you don't want to or you can't, you can still come work for the Air Force in some capacity on the civilian side of the house. We need it, absolutely.
14: I never realized you had that many civilian employees.
16: Yes, sir. We're very large, especially with the AFMC. We're very large when it comes to our civilian employment.
14: Huh. Too bad I'm unemployable.
15: Yeah, that's for sure. Both of us.
14: Rapidly approaching that point. What's on the horizon? Anything new? Any VR? Any full motion?
16: Yes, all
14: stuff?
16: The above. Absolutely right. Virtual reality, the AI. AI is a big deal across the board. You always hear about that for sure.
14: It scares me.
16: Yeah. So we need, you know, everybody that's in getting into that as well, too, whether it's the old dogs or the kids that are coming out of school. We have scholarship opportunities that are available for these kids. We have a Smart Scholarship, which is a fantastic opportunity that will help pay for their college, give them a stipend while they're going to school, and they'll get an internship over the summers. Then we have, like, Reagan, who's a Palace Acquire. So we have about three different opportunities. We have a PSIP, which is Premier College Internship Programs. Again, another opportunity for somebody to get their foot in the door. I started as an intern. I'm not a scientist or an engineer. I'm different background.
14: Yeah, you're just a regular guy like us.
16: I am just a schmuck like you guys.
14: Yeah, perfect. There's always a career being a schmuck.
15: Yeah.
16: No, yeah, absolutely. But I get to work around the smart people.
14: There
16: so
14: you go.
16: It's very cool.
14: Yep.
16: Yeah.
14: It's always fun to be the dumbest guy in the room.
15: Yeah.
14: And just listen. If you're smart, you'll listen.
16: Yeah, no doubt.
14: Trying to figure out where are you going next? What's the future? I mean,
16: it's,
14: you're evolving these programs every year.
16: So my particular, we're really 3D printing, obviously. Autonomy, AI, it's anything. Virtual reality, so all the training, a lot of the training programs that we do for, like, aircraft mechanics, we'll just go that route, right? Painting. So a lot of times it helps save costs on materials, right? So now we're using the VR world for these mechanics to get kind of an experience of painting. Same thing with welding. They got welding VR as well, too.
14: Oh, my goodness.
15: Oh, yeah.
14: I can just see a room full of guys in VR goggles acting like they're welding. You know?
15: Don't laugh. I've done it.
14: Are you serious?
15: I'm serious.
14: Okay. How did it turn out?
15: Well, like all my welds, lousy.
14: Yeah, lousy.
16: I actually thought about going over to the TIG booth and just see how terrible I'm going to be.
14: Yeah. Are you going to build an airplane?
16: No, absolutely not. No, sir.
14: I wouldn't
16: wish that upon anybody.
14: Okay. Well, at least he's got that figured out.
16: I know my limitations.
14: Yes, exactly. Well, maybe you should enroll in this. U.S. Air Force got this great STEM program.
15: Yeah, they've got this program. They can teach you how to build an airplane.
16: Yes, sir.
14: Yeah. Then after high school, you've got college scholarships,
16: mm-hmm.
14: and then you bring them back as college interns.
16: That's the plan, yes, sir.
14: And the college interns herd the kindergarten interns. I don't know.
16: Yeah, like Reagan, for instance, she goes out to the outreach events as well, too, because that near to peer. Right? They want to hear her story. They want to know how it happened for her.
14: Yeah, but, you know, when you submit the invoices for graham crackers and milk for the kindergartners, they must look at you funny.
16: Well, they look at me and I go, they just assume that's my meal.
14: So. Yeah.
15: The only thing to be worse than that is the one for the adults, you know, pickles, beer, sandwiches.
14: Especially the beer. Now, they probably expect that one.
15: Could be.
14: What are you doing with those pickles? How long have you been doing it?
16: So I have been in the STEM outreach world for about 2.5 years, but I've been doing outreach for roughly 7 now.
14: Well, we definitely need some STEM.
16: Yes, sir.
14: We need to keep these guys involved and get them involved and show them the cool things they can do.
16: Oh, yeah, absolutely. Yeah. No, aviation, STEM, education is a big deal in my house personally, and so I'm just out there spreading the good word of it for sure.
14: Yep. Okay, kids, stick your finger in that outlet and tell me what you find out.
15: Yeah, and the thing of it being is that as it goes along, it's going to get more and more advanced, which means you're going to need more and more technical people.
16: Absolutely. Yeah, we're backfilling the workloads with the new folks as well, too. Yeah.
14: Yeah, I mean, you guys, how Air Force in general is hiring constantly?
16: Constantly. Yes, sir.
14: How come nobody ever told me this when I was looking for a job?
16: Which is why we're here this week, to help clear up that.
14: Yeah, good.
15: All right, let's get that DeLorean in here and go back in time.
14: Yeah, there you go. There's a lot of things I would do different if that was the case. Are you working on a time machine? Let's get right to the heart of the matter here.
15: Yeah, really.
16: I have a DeLorean Lego sitting in my room right now as we speak. So
14: there you go. There's one out in the campground fixed up to look like that.
16: Yes.
14: The Back to the Future.
15: I left the keys for it at home. I'm sorry.
14: There you go. There you go. It's the trick is getting that plutonium.
15: Yeah, really.
14: So we won't talk about that.
15: No.
14: So this is generic. You're not tailoring it for anyone's specific career path, like weapon systems or whatever. No. It's all over the place.
15: It's a generic thing.
14: Basic concepts.
16: Yes, sir. Absolutely. Yeah, we want to catch it all because there's a lot of folks that may have a particular background, but they come in and work for us, and they're like, oh, I really like this. So.
14: Yeah, gotcha.
15: It's kind of a dipping your toe in the water to see the temperature.
16: Yes, sir.
14: Yes, that is exactly what it is.
15: Well, good. I'll wind up in the deep end of the pool, as usual.
14: Basically. All right, we've been speaking with Cliff Hardin from the U.S. Air Force. Thank you for coming.
16: Thank you for having us, sir.
14: And I'm Digital Dave.
15: I'm Fast Eddie.
14: And this is EAA Radio.
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14: I am Digital Dave.
15: I'm Fast Eddie.
14: I don't believe it.
15: I think I had too much coffee that morning.
14: Yep. Yes, definitely.

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1: Again, the very vegan, Lady Vi, has developed her own following. And then the world's only flying solitaire that we had last year, but didn't get to fly, had an engine problem. So the EA said we could fly it a little bit later in the week. We think it's the only time one's ever flown at Oshkosh.
2: So, really?
1: Yeah.
2: Wow.
1: Sally Melville sent me a note that they had towed one out here, what they call the shop solitaire, the one Bird first designed. But they didn't fly it, as far as she remembers. So.
2: Okay.
1: Yeah.
2: You're getting a lot more traction. Are projects coming to you easier now?
1: Yes and no. I mean, it's a pretty steady, you know, the whole culture of the Rutan community over, you know, as we talked about in previous years, the way we get donations is typically some builder passes away, the family doesn't know what to do with the airplane, and they look for some avenue to keep the legacy of their family member alive, and they donate the airplanes. A good example is we just got a quickie that belonged to Jim Maysall, and Jim Maysall was the quickie guy. I mean, back in the day, he wrote the quickie newsletter and all that stuff. And the quickie's kind of a redheaded stepchild of the Rutan stuff, but we still embrace it because it's kind of a Burt Rutan
2: design. Still Rutan design.
1: Yeah, and so we don't have a flying quickie yet. And so we were pretty excited. This one is really close to flying, hadn't flown in a long time. But we get these airplanes offered to us, and we're almost at a saturation point where we're physically, you know, we don't have any room to store this stuff anymore. We got big operation down in Houston now. That's where Justin's joined us, and then Covington, Tennessee. We got an 8,000 square foot hangar there, and it's just full of Rutan stuff.
2: So oh wow!
1: We got more stuff than we can keep track of in a way.
2: Well, you know, you can always drop one in Pennsylvania. I wouldn't complain much.
1: Well, you know, we keep talking to us because some of this stuff. We tried the unfinished projects that we get donated. We try to pair those up with people who want to finish them. And then the airplanes that have flown or are flying airplanes, we, you know, obviously we can keep those flying. And the ones that have flown that need restoration, we got volunteers that are helping to get those airplanes back in the air, too.
2: That begs the question. I mean, composites, they're the first generation of composites.
1: Yeah.
2: What kind of restoration does it need? Paintwork, engine, obviously, controls.
1: Yeah, engine, anything metal we go through, and one of the most humorous things we find is wiring. Seems like back in the day, a lot of people like to use Radio Shack lamp cord for things.
2: So,
1: and especially with advances in avionics, we try to keep the airplanes like the builder built them. That represents what the builders, you know, did. And, you know, we refer to the airplanes by the builder's name, like the Dave Brown Long Easy and Paul Adrian Long Easy and stuff like that. But at some point, though, when safety or, you know, thing like that come into place, we rip things out and replace them. So
2: Reliability. Yeah,
1: absolutely. Yeah. So they have to be functioning airplanes or else they don't do anything for us.
2: Well, do you update the panels?
1: Sometimes, you know, like I said, it depends on what it is. You know, we try to keep them the way the builder built them. So if it's round dials, we keep it round dials. But, you know, you got to have ADS-B these days. Some of the airplanes we have don't have transponders. You know, they come from that day.
2: Right.
1: We get some very easy. You still got a hand prop, you know, because they don't have an electrical system. So, but that represents the genre, you know. So we like the early ones, you know, and we like the later ones, too. So
3: okay. Yeah. I was going to say, have you found any problems with the composite work on the aircraft just from old age?
1: No, as long as they're cared for and stored well, they're hangered, they're okay. Any of these that sit outside for a while, you have to really look at. But delamination issues like that, you would check, you know, we tap test everything. We know how to test, you look at composites. There's not much you can see inside.
2: Right.
1: So you look at it from the exterior. But the parts that we find the most issues with is anything that's been exposed to the elements, the metal parts, that's all. You know, and all that stuff pretty easy to replace. You know.
2: Yeah, the plans, it's not like the plans aren't out there.
1: Oh, yeah, and they're actually free now. Bert said on the Kennard Forum, hey, I don't care anymore, copy them all you want, you know.
2: No kidding.
1: And on the Kennard Zone, you can download a set of Long Easy plans. Huh. You just don't get the full-size templates. So,
2: right, right. Yeah. Well, these days, CAD this, CAD that.
1: Yeah, absolutely.
2: So, yeah. So
3: I was going to say, with technology being what it is, it's easier now to build them than it was way back when.
1: Well, it's always been easy. I mean, we've proven that. There's an article on our website called Quick Build is a State of Mind. You know, we feature people that built these airplanes in record times, like 13 months, 17 months. And we

0: constantly battle this myth that it takes a long time to build a canard because it's so labor intensive. But it just depends on what you set your mind to. Like Justin here, the other option is airplanes, like we said, that have used to fly, or unfinished projects. That's what he picked up. And looking for guidance, he wound up joining Rafi over there because he lives in Beaumont, not very far away. So.
1: What about evaluating workmanship of a prior builder?
0: Well, the easiest way to do that is find out who built it. And then start asking people in the canard community if anybody knew that guy. Very few of these were built in a vacuum. So if you can find somebody that knew the builder and they give them the thumbs up and go, yeah, he was building the same time I was. Because back in the early days, there was no internet. You had to network. And if you find somebody that's near you that was building, and then you started comparing notes. And then, you know, if the airplane's been around for a while, if it's a you know, established airplane's got some time and has been cared for, it most likely just going to be just
1: fine. It's fine. Yeah. Right.
0: So.
1: Well, that's cool.
2: Well, have you ever gotten a hold of a project from somebody and you find out that the thing is substandard?
0: We haven't. We've run into some people that, you know, said, well, I got this thing and I saw this or I saw that. And it's kind of subjective because workmanship is kind of subjective because it's hard to tell. If you can see the layups, if you can see the, you know, the corner tapes and stuff like that, we just got a Viggen, sadly, that had sat in a storage unit for so long the moisture had gotten to it and it was just, you know, warped and twisted. And, you know, that's wood. That's a different
1: right.
0: kind of thing. And that's the only airplane that we've ever just said, look, this has got to be cut up. You know, we didn't have room for it. We kept some really kind of cool pieces of it. It had the original Burt pulley and cable gear. So we kept the spar and all those fixtures as kind of a hanging on the wall and go, hey, look at this. You know,
1: yeah.
0: One day when we have a museum, it'll be a museum piece.
1: Right.
0: Yeah.
1: Right.
2: Well, now you mentioned plans and everything. Are you looking for other Burt Rutan memorabilia besides aircraft?
0: Oh, always. Down in Houston, we did a cool thing. We built this air-conditioned workshop and kind of lounge, briefing room, office upstairs in this big hangar that we got, and the city let us do it, which because it's kind of hot in Houston.
1: Yes.
0: And you can't get volunteers to come out and work in a hangar when it's 100 degrees.
1: Nope.
0: And that's kind of becoming the first Rutan museum for us, where we're getting some of our Rutan stuff hung on the wall. So we're always looking for that. Yeah.
1: Finally, a reason to visit Houston.
2: I was going to say, has Burt Rutan been to any of your facilities?
0: No, you know, he lives up in Idaho, and he, you know, when he comes to Oshkosh, you know, we get to hang out with him a little bit, and we don't bother Burt too much. He's retired, you know, and we hear from him now and then, and I keep him up to date on what we're doing. But his travel plans hasn't been to Houston yet, so maybe he'll stop by sometime.
1: Yeah, maybe he'll look at that and go, I remember that airplane.
0: Yeah.
1: I remember
0: last year, he was walking around all of our airplanes and over here on Easy Street, and I got to spend some quality time with him. We were walking around a Viggen, and he was reminiscing about that a lot.
1: I always thought that was a really cool airplane, but I understand that was one of his first designs.
0: That was the first.
1: And it was much more complicated to build than designs.
0: Any wood airplane, it's like building a grand piano, you know, all the little gussets and, you know, things like that you got to glue on. One of the coolest things is Burt autographed the airplane. And somebody said, hey, sign the airplane, Burt. And he put his arm up on the canard and started writing. Well, he was writing way longer than his signature takes. And he looked up at me and he said, I wrote this inside the closet of the Starship. And I, like, you know, didn't know what he meant. And then when he lifted his arm up and kind of walked away, I looked at it, it says on the canard, best aircraft the company ever built.
1: That's great.
0: Yeah, so.
1: That's great. We actually drove out the scaled composites.
2: Of course,
1: it was closed, but we took a picture in front of the sign, you know.
0: Yeah.
2: Here we are.
1: Had to do that.
0: Cool.
1: So.
2: I mean, it's not every day we get out to the Mojave Desert,
1: right.
2: You know.
0: Yeah, it's a long trek. So.
1: Have you guys ever gone out there?
0: I've been out there, yeah, years ago. I stopped in one time in my very easy, in my first foray around the country, and same thing. You know, it was about the Voyager time, and when I got there, they'd all gone to lunch or something.
1: Right.
0: They're all gone, you know. So
1: what a letdown.
0: But the shop was open. I was crawling around. I go, there was a mock-up of the Voyager. I crawled inside of it, and it was kind of cool. You know?
1: Oh, wow.
0: So, yeah.
1: you're not... timid at all.
0: No, I guess
1: nobody's
0: not.
1: Here. I'm getting in it.
0: Yeah, nobody's looking. I'm going to crawl this thing. So.
2: You know, too bad they didn't have selfies back in the day.
1: Too bad they had security cameras.
2: Yeah.
0: True. Been a wanted man.
1: Yeah.
0: Who was that guy crawling on our shop?
1: So talk about your social media presence, Justin.
3: So I joined recently, like he said. I went down to help work on the planes, and I saw everybody working on the planes. I'm like, where am I going to fit in here? And we started talking. He's like, well, we need some help with social media. And I run my own personal YouTube page. And I'm like, well, I know how to do social media. So I jumped on doing that. And we've been having pretty good luck with it so far. So
1: you're on Facebook as what?
0: Yeah, Facebook, that's not my forte. So we get young people involved. They know how to do that stuff. And it's really taken off. So.
1: Yeah. Oh, you boomer.
0: Yeah, I know.
3: Yeah, we got Facebook and YouTube. And we're doing both of those. And
1: great.
3: We've been doing a couple of videos while we've been here, and we're going to be getting more throughout the week and then getting them posted and everything, just getting our name out there more and getting people that are interested in the rutan designs, because a lot of people that I meet have no idea about them.
1: Yeah, and they're still so efficient.
3: Yeah, and they're just such cool planes.
1: Yeah.
3: I took a ride in one, and I'm like, okay, I'm buying one, and just so happened the guy that was selling the plane that I bought, he was right there when we landed. And he asked the pilot, he's like, oh, you looking for another one? He goes, no, but he is.
1: And there it begins.
3: We went and looked at it. I drove straight to the bank. I got him the money, and I had it.
1: Very good. So. Well, I want to thank you guys for joining us. We've been speaking with Rich Sadow and Justin of Raffi. I always pronounce it Rafe, but Raffi sounds better. This is Digital Dave.
2: And I'm Fast Eddie. This is EAA Radio.
4: Let's go back to 2012 for this classic interview.
1: All right, this is Digital Dave.
2: And I'm Fast Eddie, and with us here is Sully.
1: Nobody ever heard of him.
2: Nobody knows who he is.
1: Come on.
2: Just another airline pilot, managed to show up at Air Venture.
1: I understand he wanted to talk to the guy from Whip Air about some floats, though.
2: Yeah. Well, anyway, Sully, you're working with the Young Eagles now, aren't you?
5: I'm co-chair with Jeff Skiles, my first officer from the Hudson River flight 3 years ago. We were honored to be asked by Jack Pelton and Harrison Ford, and we said yes, and what an amazing honor, what an amazing opportunity to try to make a difference about the future of aviation in this country.
2: Are you personally flying Young Eagles?
5: Yes, and it's a great privilege to do so, and you know, one of the most enjoyable things about it is to share our combined passion about aviation with others, and encourage kids to have what I call real adventures in real life and not just virtual ones.
2: Are the kids in awe when they realize who they're flying
1: with?
2: Yeah,
1: do they know who you are when they see you?
5: Some of them do. It depends. Some of the older ones who may have followed the story, of course, it's been 3.5 years now. And,
1: right.
5: For some of the younger ones, that's...
1: But they still tell you to stay away from the river.
5: You know, I was happy to have that option. You know, it was by far the best one we had.
2: I was going to say, since that point in time, have you taken up hunting Canada geese for a hobby?
5: Man. No, this isn't personal. They were just being geese. They just happened to try to occupy the same airspace that we did at the same time.
1: That's law of physics stuff.
5: They were, and it was a large flock of big birds. I mean, these are birds that weighed 10 or 12 pounds or more with 5 or 6 foot wingspans, and we hit a whole flock of them across the whole front of the airplane from side to side, wings, nose, and of course into both engines. That was what was so damaging.
2: I was going to say, see and avoid didn't quite work with the geese that day. They were not watching where they were going.
5: No. Well, we saw them about 1.5 or 2 seconds before we hit them, but at that point we were traveling 316 feet per second.
1: Yeah.
5: So we saw them, you know, well over a football field or 2 football field lengths away, but not enough time to maneuver an airplane.
1: Well, my flight instructor once told me, never try to avoid a bird because they can outmaneuver you much faster than you can outmaneuver them. Unfortunately, geese being the exception.
2: Yeah, obviously. So are you doing any personal flying these days, or are you just flying strictly with the Young Eagles?
5: Well, since I retired from the airline about 2.5 years ago after over 30 years, I have been still following my lifelong passion, my love of flying. And, of course, now I have the ability to fly still pretty substantial airplanes. I've been renting a Commander 690, a twin turboprop, and a Merlin, also a twin turboprop, for some short-range business trips and some family trips. And it's still a lifelong passion. I love it. It's very satisfying, a lot of fun, very convenient, great way to travel.
2: Have you been inspired to build your own airplane yet?
5: You know, I don't know that I would trust my ability to build. Of course, with the right mentoring, with the right equipment, I'm sure I could do it. I'm sure I could pick it up. But right now, there's so many opportunities, like being a co-chair of Young Eagles, that I wouldn't have time to devote to it. It would take me 20 years to build an airplane at this rate.
2: I was going to ask, how busy are you?
5: My schedule's pretty full. Right after this, I had an interview at the Welcome Center with Jeff Skiles, book signing there also today, and then some other events later this afternoon.
1: He's probably far busier than he ever expected to be.
2: Yeah,
5: no kidding. Our lives certainly changed in an instant for everybody on the airplane and my family, and I think for us the most, because I am the public face of this event for most people. Even though a lot of people contributed to the great outcome we had that day, I'm the one that people think about for the most part.
1: In your book, you talked about all the events prior to your to the flight, preparing you in one way or another to be at that point in time and to be ready for it. And I find that amazing.
5: Without specifically knowing what the challenge might be.
1: Right.
5: I think one of the challenges of flight in general and of being an airline pilot in particular, where we've made it so ultra safe and everything works almost all the time, and we have this robust safety system in which we operate that everybody contributes to that goal, is that you have to remember what we're really doing when we go up in an airliner is pushing a tube filled with people through the upper atmosphere 7 or 8 miles above the Earth in a hostile environment, and we have to bring it safely back to the Earth every time. And it's not easy to do. It takes great dedication and skill and knowledge to do that consistently over millions of flights. And so you have to remain vigilant, because you never know on any given day when you might suddenly be challenged with this ultimate situation of a lifetime like we were.
1: And all we ever complain about is, it's bumpy, it's cold back here. I didn't get
2: soda. Where are my peanuts?
1: We've made it routine.
5: We've made it absolutely very routine. We've made it look easy, even though we know it's really not.
1: Right. And that's not reflected in a ticket price. But anyway.
2: Do you miss flying commercial airliners?
5: I love those airplanes. I mean, I was a fighter pilot in the Air Force, and I was an airline captain for most of my career. And that's such an amazing opportunity to be able to actually do it. It's very cool. But I don't miss the job part of it. I miss the flying. I miss the colleagues. But I don't miss the grind of it, the 9 to 5, that are sometimes the 5 to 9, 5 a.m. to 9 p.m. part of it.
1: Yeah, being away for 7, 8 days at a crack.
5: Right. And so, now when I work too hard, it's my own fault.
1: Nobody to blame.
5: Which is, it's every day, but it's all my fault now.
1: You keep threatening to talk to the boss, but he's just not been available.
5: Yeah, I need to talk to my scheduler to do a better job.
2: Your handler. As a veteran airline pilot, what advice would you give to a pilot who's coming up through the ranks and wants to be a commercial airline pilot?
5: If it's your passion, if it's your dream, follow your dream, but be willing to work very hard to get there. And I think whether you're a recreational pilot, an occasional pilot, or a professional for hire pilot, I think my advice would be to approach it with a professional attitude, to come to the airport with a real dedication to doing it, a professional job, give it the respect it deserves. I think that would be my advice, to approach it with a professional attitude, with a full and accurate appreciation of the risk and making intelligent choices about them.
1: Now, even though today you're flying on average smaller airplanes than the airliners you used to fly, do you still spend the time studying incidents and trying to learn like you did before?
5: Oh, absolutely. First of all, I'm naturally curious about those kinds of things. It's kind of an interest of mine. And I think I feel like I have a professional obligation, or as we used to say at the airline, none of us can live long enough to make all the mistakes ourselves. So we're obligated. We have to make use of the experiences of others. We have to learn from experiences of others. And that's such a wonderful resource to be able to do that. And it's especially important now that aviation has become so safe that we are not constantly being threatened on every flight. We're not constantly finding failures on every trip to the airport. So we have to learn from the experiences of others, because you have to be prepared when it's your turn, when it happens to you.
1: It brings to mind a quote from a movie with Jimmy Stewart where he says, "It used to be that you took pride in just getting there."
2: Yeah, really.
5: I think people expect a little bit more than just getting there these days.
1: Yeah, exactly.
5: And we owe it to them to make sure that they get there.
2: I was going to say, have the airlines, they've probably examined this incident until they're blue in the face, but have they done any changes in the training syllabus that pilots have to go through now because of the accident?
5: To my knowledge, surprisingly, no. As a matter of fact, Your previous guest is a board member of the National Transportation Safety Board, and I was very glad to see him here. I was very glad to see that the chairman of the NTSB, Deborah Hersman, was here yesterday. I have a chance to speak with her briefly yesterday.
1: Hey, we had her dancing.
5: Good. I'm glad to see it. She probably could do it pretty well. She's, it's really important that that we have people who can formalize these lessons and widely disseminate these results. It's something that we all need to do.
2: One last question here before the break. The airplane is in a museum, I believe, in Charlotte, North Carolina.
1: I want to say Greensboro.
2: Maybe.
1: I'm not sure.
2: One of those.
1: Face, we both got it wrong.
5: It's at the Carolinas Aviation Museum at the Charlotte Airport.
2: Okay.
5: And I didn't finish my answer to your previous question. Of about two dozen recommendations that the NTSB made in its final report on our flight to the Hudson River 3.5 years ago, so far, to my knowledge, none of the recommendations has been adopted by the FAA or by industry. So the NTSB is our independent federal agency to investigate accidents and to make recommendations about how to make the system better. But it's up to the regulator, the FAA, that writes the rules to, and the airlines to adopt the procedures to make it better. And so far, none of them has been, which is a real disappointment to me, and I think to the NTSB.
1: How about the geese? Have they adopted any of the recommendations?
5: not to my knowledge. And, like I said, the bird strike problem is one that's increasing. The bird populations have grown. There are resident birds that roost in certain areas, and there are certain things that we can do to try to minimize the threat, including effective land use planning around airports and not allowing to be located near airports. Landfills, garbage facilities, things of that nature, wetlands. But for migratory birds like the geese that we hit, they can essentially be anywhere. In fact, we were, 4 or 5 miles away from the airport at almost 3,000 feet when we struck them. So
1: they like to fly high.
5: They can be almost any place.
1: Where we fly, the airport I used to fly out of, was a grass strip along a cornfield. If you come in at night or dusk or anything, you do a low pass over the field because there may be deer on the field.
5: Yes.
1: That's worse. Although, no. Anyway, I digress.
2: I was going to ask, have you visited or do you have any plans to go and visit your airplane?
5: I visited a couple of times. I saw it about 5 months after the landing when it was still in the salvage yard in New Jersey. And, of course, the wings and tail had been removed to get it on the barge and transport it through the city streets to where it was residing. And then I saw it again when it first arrived at the Carolinas Aviation Museum at the Charlotte, North Carolina Airport. And I saw it again after it had been, put back together for the most part. And now the wings have been reattached. The engines have been returned to the museum. And so it's on public display.
1: Have you actually gone in it?
5: I have gone in it. In fact, I was at an event last year when it arrived at the museum. And some of the passengers and crew from that flight were there and had a chance to go in it and sit in some of their same seats that they occupied on that particular flight.
2: To be freaky.
5: Well, yeah. I think it was. But because we had a good outcome, I think for many of them it was a comforting place to be. To know while they had gone through much trauma that day that it was a place that they had survived.
2: Happy ending.
1: I think another thing that I got from your book is that you take the duty of captain so seriously that you spent an extra 4 hours at the hospital trying to get confirmation that everybody made it out. And in this day and age when we've seen ship captains literally abandoning their passengers and stuff, I found that amazing. I found that very cool.
5: One thing that Jeff and I did was to make sure that everyone who needed it was being treated medically, who was injured. We tried to make sure that everyone was accounted for as soon as we could. We had gotten a head count and knew how many people we had to account for, and we made it an effort, a special trip to go to the other hotel where our one injured flight attendant, injured flight attendant was, and see her the day after the landing because she was essentially by herself.
1: Well, sir, thank you for everything you've done, and thanks for coming to talk to us.
5: Well, it's great to be here at Oshkosh and great to be with you. Thank you.
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6: Welcome to Squawk 1200 Friday edition. I'm Fareed Guillot along with Paul Prideker. We have a really good hour for you coming up. We're going to talk with Sean Elliott, who's the Vice President of Advocacy and Safety for EAA. We're going to talk about Mosaic, which is a really hot topic this week. Plus, we're going to talk with NASA about the potential of air traffic management in the future with small aircraft, and also ATC and you talking about maintaining situational awareness in controlled airspace. And Paul, you and I have talked a lot over the years about accident investigation and things like that, and the little intricacies of picking through the wreckage and, you know, things like that. But there's also a really important part of accident investigation, and that is human factors. And we have an expert here today with us from the National Transportation Safety Board, Sabrina Woods. Welcome.
7: Hey, thank you very much.
8: And this is one of those small world examples, Fareed. When we walked into the studio this morning, I saw this person sitting on the sofa, and I thought, boy, she looks familiar. And then I realized that about 5 years ago, I interviewed her as a guest on a live webinar called FAA Safety Briefing Live. So it was an instant reunion, and, you know, here we are, kind of in the same circumstance. Sabrina, thanks so much for joining us. When we were out in the studio, you know, just kind of doing a little bit of preparation, I heard you use the words cognitive bias. What is that? What are we talking about?
7: Yeah, that's what I've been talking about a lot throughout the forums here and in the Fed Pavilion. I've been blessed with the opportunity to present, and one of the things that I specialize in is cognitive bias, and essentially that's a fancy way of saying the way we make decisions, and not just decisions in your everyday, but of course aeronautical decision-making. Decision-making shortcuts are actually called decision heuristics, and we need those. We need those to process information very quickly so we can get to the goal, so we can get to the decision, right? But sometimes in our processing, we fumble a little bit.
8: Sure.
7: And it goes bad, and I call that bias. So it's essentially when that decision-making process goes bad. There's a lot of different cognitive biases out there, and they affect us all a little bit differently. But in aviation, there are a couple that we routinely see in accident investigation that, you know, that crop up that can really affect GA pilots in particular. And so one of the things that we try to do is get that information out to the public.
8: Sabrina, one thing I've tried to sort out, and I sure in your work you see this all the time, I see situations where pilots will make decisions to support previous decisions, and that may not be the best thing to do. Do you see that?
7: I do. There are several different biases that I look at a lot, but one of the ones we see often is something called like plan continuation error or plan continuation bias, or colloquially, you probably know it better as get there-itis.
8: Of course.
7: Or get here-itis, right? And that's that desire that you just persist and you persist and you keep going and you kind of keep heaping a mistake or an error or a bad decision onto another bad decision, trying to get back to right, when realistically the goal at that point should you be just terminate what you're doing, like turn around, go back, land the aircraft, that sort of thing. And, you know, it's just a situation we catch ourselves into. There's a lot of different ways to mitigate that, and one of the things that I like to talk about is having that plan ahead of time, because when you're in the thick, when you're the heat and the height of decision making, that is not the time to build your plan. When you leave, you have that plan A, that's the desirable outcome. Right? That's like, this is the perfect world. This is how it's going to go. But also anticipate that it might not go as planned. And so have that plan B, maybe even the plan C ready. And so that you can just kind of take it off the shelf and execute it in the moment instead of trying to scramble to undo, you know, the bad that's currently going on around you.
6: How much of this is human? Is it almost entirely human?
7: Oh, absolutely. Like, so I give a lot of examples. I love to speak, again, to aviation crowds in particular, but I give a lot of, like, everyday examples because I need people to know that this is something that happens to every human being. This is something that happens in every function of your life. This can happen while you're cooking. This can happen while you're driving, while you're interacting with other people. The difference is that the operation in which you're working, some are more dynamic than others. Some of them can hurt you more than others. So, like, for instance, the small error you might make while, you know, tinkering in your garage or working in the kitchen might not, you know, come to anything really bad, but that same exact error that you make while flying an aircraft could have grave repercussions.
8: Sabrina, what gets in the way? What causes a pilot who is otherwise having a normal flight and doing everything well, what gets in the way to start the decision-making process going in the wrong direction? What are examples?
7: Well, one of the things is complacency. So you actually kind of cued in on it. You said when things are going well, and for the most part, things go well a lot, right? So we tend to rely on that. We get comfortable. Our vigilance starts to decrease just a little bit. We get a little bit overconfident because nothing bad has happened before. What bad could possibly happen now? We just get a little too comfortable. And when we do that, we stop being assertive. We stop doing things like working the scan. We stop doing the little things that we know we should do, which, interestingly enough, are the reasons why everything has gone so well in the past. Once those things start to kind of fall off, the little things, the little checklist, the working the scan, the, you know, paying attention to what's going on out the window instead of loading your foreflight, that sort of thing. Once that happens, we increase into territory where our potential for error goes up. And that's when you see some of those biases work their way into the situation.
6: And some of those biases you were talking about, where we get comfortable because things have gone well before. How much of that is too much confidence, maybe too much ego? Is that separate, or is that kind of
7: No, it's overconfidence is intrinsically linked to complacency. Mm-hmm. That's what it is. It's that sense of comfort. It's that, how many times have you heard it? I've done this 100 times before. Or that the fact that it went so well the time before, it reaffirms our assumption that it will go right again. I've made this trip 100 times before. I've landed on this runway 100 times before. I'm confident in my ability to do that. So I'm glad for that. We should have confidence in what we do, but we should also realize that we can't take the fact that it went right the day before for granted that it's going to go right this time.
6: We're speaking with NTSB Human Performance Aviation Accident Investigator Sabrina Woods. And so you participated in accidents and investigations. Do you do a lot of research as well? Are you in just on the practical side, or you do also pursue some research into this as well?
7: So I'll admit, because I'm a field investigator, or I'm actually an investigator of headquarters, but because I'm an operational investigator is a better way of saying that, I don't get to do quite as much research as I have done in the past. However, I am dialed into the research community, because particularly as a human factors investigator, it's not all black and white, right? Like, we have, like, for instance, our systems engineers who everything is binary. Everything's just O's and ones, and it either is or it isn't. Humans don't work like that. It's not black and white. It's all sorts of shades of gray. And so in order to be able to interpret what I think might have happened, particularly because I wasn't there, I have to bring in the research. I need those guys. I need those universities out there that are doing studies. I need the industries that are doing studies. I need the other government agencies that are doing studies and reporting back. And every time they do, our knowledge increases, and then I can bring it back into the fold. Because you have to remember, I'm coming in on the tail end. I'm coming in after the accident has already happened. What that does is it feeds back into what we know, and then the people who are producing that research, like you talk about, help to inform us, and hopefully we get better and better and advance the safety need a little bit more.
8: Sabrina, you used an interesting phrase in relation to complacency. The vigilance is sort of the answer to complacency, right? Mm-hmm. Do it the right way every time, all the time.
7: Yep.
8: I don't have a course in vigilance. So how do I get educated so I can take your advice and say, yes, vigilance is the answer, and here's how I remain vigilant?
7: So one of the things is that I recognize that it's not easy. Like, as humans, we are never meant to do something consistently all the time perfectly. And it's hard. I understand that. The thing with vigilance is that know thyself. Understand that these are the things that you could be at risk for. That's what I try to do and tell everybody. I'm not going to tell you exactly how you might commit an error. I'm just giving you some of the lessons and the tools that say these are the circumstances under which errors are more likely to be committed. And then one of the things with vigilance is, like, work the scan. Can you pay attention 100% of the time? Absolutely not. However, maybe set a timer on your watch. Work the scan of your instruments, like, you know, every 3 minutes, every 5 minutes. Give yourselves tools to help you, because you know that you can't do it 100% of the time.
6: Paul and I have been talking all week about sustainability, and we're talking about human resources within our industry. How did you wander into this? And also, how would you give advice to people who maybe didn't really consider being in human factors or pursuing kind of that discipline?
7: So, kind of a non-standard path. I came out of the Air Force. I'm an aircraft maintenance officer, and I did what we call mishap investigation in the Air Force. And I found that, you know, on the tail end of some of our investigations, we would stamp it pilot error, we would stamp it maintenance error, and we would kind of walk away. And that was very dissatisfying to me. I didn't understand that. I knew some of these people. I knew in particular one horrible accident that took the life of somebody I was talking to the day before. And it was like, well, this is a great pilot. Things just don't happen. Why? I wanted to understand why. So that's when I deviated into human factors. And so one of the things is that there are now, it's developing. We're realizing that this is an issue. There are more courses out there. There's research out there. You can pick up a good book on it. And that's how I chose that path to learn. And since then I got out of the Air Force. I actually worked for the FAA for some time, getting to do things like this, present and do support and outreach in human factors. And then I made my way over to the NTSB, where now I investigate.
8: Sabrina, can I go onto the NTSB website and learn more about this?
7: Oh, absolutely. So the NTSB website, first of all, if anybody's looking for information on accidents out there, we have a website called CAROL. It's like the Brady Bunch CAROL. Yeah. And that's a great way to look up investigative that has gone on in the past. And in conjunction with those investigations, we have something called the docket, where we list materials and the information. And those are all the resources we use to inform our decision when we determine probable cause.
8: Thanks, Sabrina.
6: Thank you very much. And we've been speaking with Sabrina Woods, who is an NTSB Human Performance Aviation Accident Investigator, reminding you to check your cognitive bias. 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
4: Were you in Oshkosh in 2022? Here's an interview from that year.
1: This is Digital Dave.
2: And I'm Fast Eddie. And
1: here we go.
2: Yeah, we're having a heck of a discussion off
1: offline, yep. Which we will no longer refer to. It shall never be spoke of again.
2: No, and it doesn't involve peeps either.
1: Joining us is Miss Deb Blondin of NOAA.
2: Right, the Aviation Weather Center.
1: Yes, they're the people that make the weather. That's so if you have any complaints about the weather,
2: call them.
1: Just kidding.
9: Can't complain this week, though. You know, we've had some gorgeous weather up here.
1: Well, yeah, and a couple of airplane washes.
2: Yeah. Yeah, pretty significant.
1: You know, I can complain about, you know, being rained on the flight line last night, but, yeah, you know.
9: Very true. It was kind of refreshing, though, right?
1: Yeah. Yeah.
2: No.
1: No, he says.
2: No. 60-mile-an-hour straight line winds.
1: No, we didn't get that last night.
2: Oh.
1: All we got was, like, a little raindrop, and, you know, some... I started to melt, so, you know, it wasn't too bad. I ran under the wing.
2: Yeah. You recovered, fortunately.
7: Yes.
1: Well, I don't have any hair left, but, oh, that was before. Anyway, so your job is to?
10: So I'm the deputy director of the Aviation Weather Center, and what we do is we issue the SIGMETS, AIRMETS, for from the Pacific Ocean over to the Atlantic Ocean.
1: That's just a small territory.
10: Yeah. So we have a lot of fun doing that. We also distribute a lot of the METARs through our center. We take in the pilot reports and distribute some of those. Those are very important to us because we're always using those to do our forecasts. So...
1: So you do prepare forecasts, like terminal area stuff, all that kind of thing?
10: So we don't do the terminals, but we do all of the icing forecasts, the turbulence forecasts, the low clouds and visibility type forecasts.
2: You just mentioned the word that puts fear in every pilot's.
10: Yes.
2: That's icing.
10: Yes.
2: Now, I know it's temperature and humidity related, but do you have other tools that can help predict icing, you know, versus PIREPS and all that?
10: Yeah, so we're always looking at the computer models. And the nice thing is that we have people on staff that are, and we work very closely with the FAA researchers, though, where we're researching what parameters go into helping us predict the icing areas, you know, the small layers and that type of thing. So we're always trying to perfect that and then producing guidance that we also put on our website, so that way the pilots can look at the same information and be able to keep safe while they're out there.
2: Now, if I went on board an airplane and you issue a warning for icing for some place, how do I get access to that on the airplane?
10: So that is through the FAA controllers. So they pass along any information that they have about any of our warnings. Our warnings are the SIGMETS. So they'll pass that along. And if you're reporting some icing, then, you know, they're going to basically give us that information and through the PIREP and be able to help guide you to the right, you know, a safe area. But yeah, it's kind of a give and take. We give the forecast, but then we also need that information back so we know that our models are doing what we think they're doing, you know, or the atmosphere is acting in the way it should be.
2: Very much a two-way street there.
10: Very much so, yeah. So those PIREPs are so important to us. Even if it's a null PIREP, you know, that nothing is going on, sometimes that can be very valuable because we know those conditions may be moved out already and that maybe, you know, the SIGMET or the AIRMET can be taken down in that area.
1: Okay. So PIREPs are far more important than most of us would believe.
10: Yes, yes.
1: Okay, so they actually do listen.
10: We do, yes. Yeah. Very, very important. And so we can always use more. So The more the better.
2: Listen to this, a government agency that actually wants input from people.
10: That's
2: go
10: right.
2: figure.
10: Yes.
1: Yeah, all right.
10: Yes.
1: Well, thank goodness.
2: And I imagine that in the western states, too, you're also keeping an eye on all of the forest fires they have going on there as well.
10: Right. So we're watching for those smoke layers, so that way we can put out that information to the pilots, so that way they can stay safe.
1: Well, there also must be significant turbulence above those things.
10: Yes. Yes, exactly.
1: Wind shear, everything you could think of.
10: Right. Right. Yeah.
2: And the other thing, when Mount St. Helens blew its cork a few years back.
1: That was more than a few.
2: Yeah, well, that made a mess of everything for air traffic.
10: Yes, volcanic ash is so dangerous to the engines. So we do issue the volcanic ash advisories also.
1: Yeah, but it's a cheap way to get your plane sandblasted.
10: Yeah.
2: It's also a quick way to ruin a $3 million engine.
1: Yep.
10: Yes.
1: Yep.
10: Yes, exactly.
1: Fortunately, you don't have to deal with those too often.
10: No, thank goodness.
1: Yeah.
10: But because we have such a vast area that we're working with, we do have to coordinate with, say, like Japan. If a volcano goes off over there, sometimes the plume comes into our area there in the Pacific. So then we coordinate with them where their volcanic ash advisory is and then continue it into our area.
1: I'm going to ask you an off-the-wall question
2: Here.
1: Ready? Mm-hmm. There's the wall. It's going to come right off. Do you have days where there's actually no SIGMETs and no AIRMETs that have to be issued?
10: We never have that.
1: Thought not.
10: We are always
1: there's
10: busy.
1: There's always something going on that needs to be talked about.
10: Exactly. And then we also work closely with the UK Met Office. So we work with a lot of the meteorological offices around the world, but we work really closely with the UK Met Office because we provide global graphics between the two of our centers. We are a world area forecast center, and we provide graphics with the jet stream and turbulence and just all the different parameters that go into aviation hazards, and we issue this globally so that way every aircraft out there has access to weather information.
1: Now, the AIRMETs and the SIGMETs are now all incorporated into these digital data streams going up to the airplane, so we all have them timely.
10: Yes, thank goodness.
1: Yeah, yeah. Mm-hmm. It doesn't mean we pay attention to them, but, you know,
2: truth.
1: It's only a small thunderstorm. Why can't I fly through it?
10: Yes, yes.
2: Right. The winds are only 120 mile an hour. No biggie.
1: That's right. I'm doing 100. What the heck?
10: Yes.
1: They won't even catch me.
2: Well, you know, speaking of volcanoes and everything, there's an active volcano out there in Hawaii right now, Kalaeo.
10: Yes.
2: And I imagine that every now and then that fouls up air traffic out there.
10: Exactly. So what we do is we're watching that, and then we'll use our wind forecast to try to determine where that ash plume will go. So that way, you know, then that information is routed to the air traffic controller so they can keep the airplanes out of that area.
2: Yeah, they have a significant
1: Well, I imagine once the plume hits the jet stream, it goes a long way.
10: It does, yes. So. Yes, it kind of is dependent on how high that volcanic eruption is, because if it's pretty high, then, it really goes. As we saw with the Iceland volcano several years ago where it was stopping, you know, all international flights between us and Europe for a while.
1: Well, yeah, because it's on the main route.
10: Yes.
1: Yep.
10: Exactly.
1: Wow. So you're the one that we can blame for the planes being stuck at the air. Oh, let's not go there.
2: Well, and also, you know, speaking of airplanes grounded, you are also the people that issue the weather warnings and everything when there's snow involved.
10: Right, exactly. So at the Aviation Weather Center, we don't do the winter storm warnings, but NOAA, or the National Weather Service, does, which we are part of the National Weather Service. So we're always working in conjunction with them and giving those snow forecasts or severe thunderstorms.
1: Those must be interesting meetings.
10: Yes.
1: When nobody can decide.
10: Yes. So we give it to them, and then usually they just cancel a lot of flights and things like that.
2: Well, snow is relatively benign, but thunderstorms can pop up and do all kinds of goofy things.
10: So that's exactly it. You know, the winter storms, we can predict several days, you know, sometimes even a week in advance, but those thunderstorms are not that easy, you
1: right.
10: know. It's a much smaller time frame, but usually it's within, you know, about 8 hours that we can do a pretty good job of getting detail as to where those thunderstorms are going to be.
2: And not
1: that's
2: only
1: interesting.
2: That, not only that, but when you get one of those, what is it, the Canadian Clipper that comes down, usually there's a wide frontal line. I've looked at weather radar, and I mean, there's everything in there in the mix from Texas all the way up to New York.
10: Yes.
2: That's a significant amount of weather.
10: It is, and it's very hard to get the traffic through there. So, yeah, we have people write in with the FAA controllers and the FAA command center that help those controllers determine where they can move the planes so that way they can keep them safe. Yeah.
1: I'm sorry. Weather today is canceled.
2: Yeah, really. I just imagine that at the board meetings, there's a bunch of people gathered around the official NOAA weather Ouija board.
10: Yeah.
1: You know, I want to know who picks the colors for those radar images. No more pink.
10: Pink is bad. Yes.
1: Pink bad.
10: Yes.
2: Pink bad.
10: That's right.
2: We actually drove through a thunderstorm one time with weather radar.
10: Oh, yeah.
2: And we hit a pink zone. And
10: ooh,
2: it was like driving.
1: It was pink here the other night, wasn't it?
2: I'm telling you, it was like driving through a car wash.
10: Yeah. Well, and it's you were fortunate that it was just rain, because usually that will indicate hail and that type of thing.
1: Oh,
2: we were on the ground. I was grateful we weren't at 10,000 feet.
10: Yes, exactly.
1: Yeah, the hail, no good.
10: No good, yes.
1: No good. But now, have you ever been surprised at you find a icing in a place in a time that you would not have expected it?
10: We do find that, you know, and it's usually in a very small pocket, but that pocket can be very in a very bad location if it's close to an arrival gate or departure from an airport or something like that. So that's why those pie reps are so important to us.
1: Okay, so pilots, make your pie reps.
10: Yes.
1: Even if they're just to say, hey, it's nice out here. Wish you guys were flying.
10: That's right. Exactly.
1: All right, and where are you guys on the field real quick?
10: We are in the Hangar D in the International Federal Pavilion.
1: All right.
10: All right.
1: I want to thank you for joining us.
10: Yes.
2: It's Deb Blondin.
1: Deb Blondin.
2: Deb
1: Blondin. Of the National,
2: NOAA.
1: NOAA.
2: Right, the Aviation Weather Center. I'm Fast Eddie.
1: This is Digital Dave.
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4: Let's take a listen to a classic interview from 2019.
11: J-Mon-G, we're on the fly, and we are down at Homebuilt's, right underneath the Waypoint Tower that obviously says Homebuilt's on it. And we've got some cool businesses down here. As always, they rearranged all this a couple years ago.
12: Yeah, a few years ago.
11: And Greg Hughes is here from Vans Aircraft, of course, one of the leading and probably the highest producing kit aircraft in the world.
12: We are the largest producer of kit airplanes in the world. So.
11: And Greg, what's your title at the company?
12: I'm the Chief Operating Officer and a VP at the company.
11: Okay. So you are a perfect person to talk to about what's happening at Vans, where Vans is going. I noticed that your signage now says Vans Aircraft Total Performance.
12: Right.
11: And that comes from something. Tell us what that is.
12: Yeah, Total Performance is an adage and a sort of a mantra that's been at Vans for a long, long time. It really has to do with designing aircraft and delivering really high-quality aircraft kits that meet the total performance envelope. So they go really, really fast. They land nice and slow. The control handling and the feel, the aesthetics of it, the tactile portions of it are very, very important. Being able to cover a wide mission range, both for having fun and being practical. And every design that's been put together, built, and delivered by Vans Aircraft is really intentionally meets that concept of a total performance requirement.
11: So any pilot, if they're involved in the aviation community at all, has a friend or many who have RVs. Right. And they're just prolific.
12: That's how I got involved, and that's how I found out about RVs several years ago, and here I am now. So, you know, it's a really powerful, super fun, very strong community of builders that support each other in the process of building, and also pilots that share a common goal. Have a very strong safety culture in the RV fleet, which we're really proud of. And it's really just a bunch of great people. Building an airplane is fun. Flying an airplane is fun. And the people are just the extra special icing on the cake that make it just a really cool, extra cool thing to do.
11: Well, one thing people think about, you know, if you're a pilot and you're thinking, you know, I might want to own my own airplane, and then, okay, do I buy an airplane, or I might want to build a plane?
12: Yep.
11: Although I've never, you know, I've never been much of a mechanic, or I've never been, you know, that builder community at RV is created and designed just for that kind of person, right?
12: So the kits that our company makes are, I like to say that we make it possible for the common person to build a really uncommonly cool airplane. So if I can do it, trust me, if I can do it, anybody can do it.
11: Did you build your own RV?
12: Yeah, so I've been involved in the building of several RV-12s with a teen building STEM-type educational, and I'm currently building an RV-8A of my own right now.
11: Okay, so RVs, you know, let's go through the history a little bit. The first RV was the RV-3, correct?
12: The first commercially available RV was the RV-3.
11: And
12: right.
11: The 3 was a single seat.
12: Single seat.
11: Low wing, tail wheel.
12: Fully aerobatic tail wheel airplane, right. And that was about 1973,
11: yep.
12: Right around then, when that became available. 1972 is when it first flew into Oshkosh and Kits in 1973. And so that's the airplane that really kind of started it all, was the RV-3.
11: And pretty much Vans has stuck to that design, basic design of the airplane through all the generations up to now.
12: It's been an evolutionary process. So the RV-3 was something that Van designed himself back in the day. Vans Aircraft will be 50 years old next year.
11: Well, it's going to be a big celebration here.
12: It will
11: next
12: be.
11: Year.
12: We have all kinds of fun ideas that we're going to try to pull off. So.
11: Well, and 15 is not 50, but let's talk about the RV-15 because this is a different deal for Vans.
12: Right. So where all of the models, you know, the RV-3 to the 4, 6, 8, then the 7, which is kind of backwards, but that's the way it worked. RV-9 and 10. Light sport RV-12. The RV-10 was a pretty good departure. Going to a four-place airplane and different airfoil, that was kind of a clean sheet design.
11: Although it's still identifiable as an RV.
12: Very, and flies very much. It is an RV, so of course it flies like an RV, but it flies a lot like the other RVs. So, you know, then the RV-14, you know, is a really advanced kit, and we did yesterday sort of open the curtain a little bit on the RV-15 and what our plans are with that. And so I assume that you want me to say what that is. So the RV-15 is.
11: Well,
12: going,
11: we know it's going to be a high wing airplane.
12: Right, it'll be
11: we
12: a high wing,
11: backcountry capable.
12: High wing, backcountry capable, all metal airplane that meets the total performance concept. And that's about all I have to say about that.
11: Okay. Well, you know, I was excited to talk to you today because I know things are cooking over there,
12: yep.
11: And I know that when the moment's right, you guys will have a lot of fun showing the public what's going on. But
12: absolutely,
11: stand by, everyone, because RV is having a departure from the norm here coming.
12: Yeah,
11: coming forward.
12: So the evolutionary process has, in some people's eyes, probably turned a little bit revolutionary. It's a departure from what we've built before. And it is its own design. People are going to love it.
11: Oh,
12: so they're going
11: to
12: love it.
11: I can only imagine that to be the case. And, you know, the naysayers, that won't last long. You know, it's like it's going to be a great airplane from a great company. And you talked about the safety record. You know, here's my thought on it. And you tell me what you think, Greg. But there is a demand for backcountry fun type grass strip, shorter field flying that frankly the Vans probably does not want to. Now the Vans line is very capable and has always been, although there are some limitations. There's very little clearance with the wheel pants and things like that, where
12: and it depends on how you install the wheel pants or whether you have them on or not, right? So you can easily take, you can take an RV4 and go fly into Johnson Creek, and a lot of those Idaho strips do it just fine. We do it all the time. A lot of RV flyers do. You probably don't want to take an RV4 and, you know, go, I don't know, hypothetically go land on a gravel bar, right? I mean, that's not going to happen.
11: No.
12: You know, you're not going to take that airplane. You're not going to go stick it, you know, some unimproved area or anything like that. And, you know, I mean, when you're talking about flying an airplane into, you know, backcountry type of situations, you know, a high wing is just better. I mean, less likely to have a rock hit a high wing, for
11: well,
12: example.
11: And
12: so there's just good reasons to do it.
11: And then also there's these little things called floats.
12: I've heard of those before.
11: And they are not very common on the traditional RVs.
12: There have been a couple of RVs. There's an RV6 up in Canada and an RV7 that is now owned by a friend of mine, Cliff Gerber, that he has the floats actually hanging up in his hangar up in the loft. It's not on the floats now, but it has flown on that. Knocks an awful lot of miles per hour off of an RV to put a set of floats on it. So.
11: Well, and it's just, yeah, the configuration is just very odd, right?
12: Right.
11: Not
12: what it was built to do.
11: So we'll be very excited to see where the RV-15 goes.
12: So will
11: I. And, yeah, I think some of that stuff. Okay, so we'll digress back to that's going to be an exciting announcement. Any timeline on when we're going to hear these things?
12: No, nothing specific. And, you know, it's actually very unusual for Vans Aircraft to say anything about anything that's in production or coming until it's finished.
11: Right.
12: So, but in this case, you know, I mean, there's a lot of people that that know we're working on a new model. They're curious what the direction is. And, you know, and so we made the decision that we would open up the door just enough to be able to know where we're going so that people can understand. And a lot of people are super excited.
11: Yeah.
12: I mean, it was we had a forum yesterday morning. It was standing room only in a big way. And, you know, like you mentioned, not everybody wants what we're going to build, but an awful lot of people do. And you know, we're expanding the envelope a little bit in the product line and variety, and we think it'll be fun.
11: So you have quite a few airplanes at your exhibit here. It's just south of the Waypoint Tower here at Home Built.
12: Yep.
11: Hard to miss. You got flags everywhere, a big a tent. And how many models do you have represented there this year?
12: Wow, let's see. We have a 14A, we have the 9A, the 12, the 10, and the 14, and an RV8, John Starr's RV8. If you get a chance to stop by there, it's a beautifully airbrushed work of art. And he's there with it. Just an amazing-looking airplane. You know, and then, of course, we have all of our regular stuff that we sell, and the hats and the shirts, and we have a tool tent where we can show people a little bit about, you know, curious about learning how to build, or can I really do this? I think of it as the I can do this part of the booth, so feel free to stop by and talk to our folks there and maybe put your hands on some tools. We'd be more than happy to see you.
11: They play with rivet guns down there?
12: Well, they might be able to squeeze something, but
11: okay.
12: Probably not a rivet gun. Yeah,
11: okay.
12: But that's
11: squeeze some riveting.
12: Right, yep.
11: That's cool. Now, you wanted to take a minute and talk about something that you had on your mind when you came over?
12: Well, you know, one thing is that Vans Aircraft is hiring. So
11: Okay.
12: our demand for the product has gone probably the most accurate way to say it, just be through the roof. So our sales this year are about 250% of what they were just 2 years ago. And so we're expanding, we're adding people and a variety of different jobs, both in the factory, but also in our prototype shop. So we're looking for a talented AMP mechanic, especially somebody that might be familiar with building RVs that would be interested in working there and doing that. But a variety of different jobs and positions open. The company is continuing to grow. And so if anybody listening is interested, then go to our careers page.
11: And you're in the beautiful Oregon Willamette Valley, right?
12: Right, just south of Portland, Oregon, in the town of Aurora.
11: Yep.
12: It's a nice place, green all year round, just about.
11: Affordable living, yep.
12: Fairly affordable living. It's pretty good. Yeah, out where we're at, it's the affordability is pretty darn good.
11: All right, Greg, thank you so much for joining us, getting us all excited about Vans Aircraft and everything that you have going on here in Home Builds.
12: Thanks for the opportunity. Appreciate it.
11: And we'll see what happens going forward. I'm sure we'll talk again.
12: All right, thanks.
11: Thanks a lot.
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14: The pad has been pretty active this morning with takeoffs, landings, and the normal kind of aerial buzz of EAA. I'm Paul. I'm not Paul. That's Paul. I'm Fareed. Welcome back to Squawk 1200.
8: Well, there's a lot of churn going on right now,
14: yeah.
8: Right? We have aircraft arriving, we have aircraft departing, and sometimes our wits are the same.
14: The second round of a visitor.

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1: In Congress takes time, and out of the thousands of ideas and proposals that come about, again, like a bill in Congress, very few actually make it to the actual final stage of being published as an NPRM and then ultimately adopted as a final rule. So this has been going on well over the last 10 years. It's actually started with the LSA rule back in 2004. That laid all of the foundation elements with the creation of sport pilot and light sport aircraft that, again, was an EAA-driven and led initiative that that made this community not only exist, but then succeed and allow us the ability to continue to look at it as a roadmap, if you will, for bigger and better things for general aviation. So it's been a great, great journey, and we're just so pleased to see it get to this final stage. I have vivid memories of when it actually the dialogue started, and that was a trip that Jack Pelton, our CEO, and I took to the Small Airplane Directorate, and we spent a half a day with the then manager of the Small Airplane Directorate and really brainstormed together about how can we move the needle for general aviation. And from there, it evolved into a concept called Permit to Fly. I know many of our members perhaps read about that in the magazine over those early formative years, and then was ultimately dubbed by the FAA the Modernization of Special Weather Certificates, which is truly just the expansion of light sport aircraft.
2: So, Sean, it doesn't take too much to read about Mosaic to realize this is a big deal.
1: It is a big deal.
2: And what are some of the highlights that are going to change the industry?
1: Absolutely. So it's a new way of envisioning what light sport aircraft will be. And it's a set of measures around that that are much more effective than the old light sport aircraft category limitations. There's no more weight. The FAA, throughout the process, the FAA said we need to look at this in a way that doesn't inhibit performance, that doesn't inhibit innovation, and things that in the past proved to be kind of constraining. I mean, if you've ever flown a light sport aircraft, current state, you know that, a guy my size, and I'm Wisconsin size, right? I would need a CFI that's about 8 years old to get checked out because you quickly run out of weight capability. So this new LSA definition has no weight associated with it at all.
2: So the changes must be in performance, stall speeds,
1: yeah,
2: things like this.
1: It's got to conform like current state with the new ASTM standards, which are forthcoming, and they should be very, very similar in most respects. We'll see when we get the actual draft out of F-37 and the ASTM committee that's responsible for it.
2: What are some of the aircraft that are currently not light sport that will be light sport?
3: So that weight 1320, that's changing?
1: It's gone. There's no more weight. So the primary definition evolves around a clean or VS1 stall speed. So clean, no flaps, no lift augmentation. What's the stall speed of your aircraft? Current proposal is 54 knots calibrated airspeed. So you think about all the aircraft that fall into that category. Or the other speed that's a performance measure now as defining LSA is VH, which is max level flight speed. And the FAA set that at 250 knots. So, and you're not going to get a 54-knot airplane going 250 knots. So that's interesting. But nonetheless, the most least impactful of a factor. 54 knots calibrated. What does that mean? That means a Cessna 172 will make it. A Cessna 182 will make it. A Cessna 182RG will make it. A Piper Comanche 180 horsepower Comanche, single engine Comanche, will make it. There's a few other Pipers that don't meet that parameter. There's some other Cessnas, the Cardinal, for example, the 210, that don't meet that 54 knot clean stall speed. But obviously, EA is looking at it, and that's what the comment period is for. The FAA has very clearly said that this is our starting place from a new rule standpoint. This is what we believe will get it right. But you tell us and make your safety case as to why you think it should be different or be tweaked. And that's what my team and I will be working on here over the next 90 days. And the comment period started Monday the 23rd. So we have 90 days from Monday.
2: And there's some operational differences that are part of this proposal, aren't there?
1: There are. So, again, compared to the old light sport, as far as sport pilots, you'll be able to fly a complex airplane with a constant speed propeller or retractable gear with proper instructor endorsements.

0: You guys know as well as I do that if you've had quality training, an instructor has ensured that you are competent and safe, meeting a standard, to fly that particular type of equipment with those particular aspects like a constant speed prop or retractable gear. If you've done so and you get an endorsement, you're fine. Well, that methodology has been applied now to sport pilot as well. Another exciting aspect of this is the ability for a sport pilot to fly at night. We've never had sport pilots able to fly at night. Now, the one caveat right now that's in the proposed rule is that you would then have to have either basic med certification or a third class medical. So we're looking at that, too. We think that the parameters around night flight perhaps could be looked at in a little more simplistic way to ensure that you are safe and capable to perform at night as a sport pilot. So we'll be commenting on that as well. But overall, fantastic rule. I mean, the most important thing all of us at EAA, the membership at EAA, can do is say, thank you, FAA. This is just a tremendous game-changing set of rulemaking that is now in the NPRM stage.
1: So, basically, I think you must have connected with my brain because you answered the question I was going to ask, is why does EAA like this? And you seem to kind of enumerate some of that there.
0: Well, we do. We do because it really is the foundational element, elements of how we can really grow general aviation. This will make more affordable aircraft for personal use. This will make better flight training aircraft. I mean, just imagine the potential that both manufacturers and potential future manufacturers can now envision and start getting to work on to create a type of airplane under this much more simplified way to produce and sell airplanes. It'll be affordable. It'll be innovative. It'll be all the things we want to see in general aviation.
1: Does this get the FAA out of the way of promoting aviation in the sense that it allows kind of the industry and manufacturers, advocacy groups like EAA to kind of be the forefront of getting aviation swung up or as far as getting more people involved?
0: I think what it does is it shows that when you roll up your sleeves and work together with the FAA, the work that comes out of that, the results are effective. And we at EAA have always believed that's the best way of conducting advocacy is to not beat them over the head, but rather let's figure out together how to do this best. And let's try to be subject matter experts to help them arrive at the best possible answer when they go down a path like this.
1: And that's not to suggest the FAA is not a team player. It's more just to ask, was the way that the FAA is structured or whatever, maybe sometimes that was sort of a hindrance in this? Or
0: I don't know if it was a hindrance. I mean, the bottom line is it was a lot of back and forth, and it was a bumpy road at times. And again, good common sense and good logic and safety-driven arguments ruled the day at the end of the process.
2: Yeah, we've been speaking with Sean Elliott, VP of Advocacy and Safety for EAA. And, Sean, I know you've been down this road before. We've got public comment period. I think I heard you say it's going to close in 90 days. Best case scenario, once they adjudicate the public comments, it has to become a rule. How do you see that working out from a timeline?
0: Well, that's a really good question. So most importantly, we're going to be within the next week to 10 days, we will get a dedicated email address out to all of our members to provide us your thoughts. We want your input. We want to hear what you folks think as far as what are the key elements to tweak, what are the key things that perhaps could be different or better. This comment period is our chance to get it right and provide that along with the safety case that supports that back to the FAA. Once they close that comment period, there's a period of time that they have to basically take all those comments and bucketize them and then decide how best to integrate those into the final rule, if at all. And from there, it's about a 16-month process at best. Could be as long as 24, but we're really hoping 16. The agency has, look, they exceeded their deadline of this NPRM. They told us last year at AirVenture they'd have one out by August, and they hit it in July. So we'll see, but 16 months is the hope.
2: So we could be sitting here next year having this conversation, and we're good.
0: We could have, not quite. That's 12, right? So okay. 4 months
1: so
0: after.
1: So 16 months starts pretty much now. Or in this,
0: 16
1: this,
0: months from now, correct.
1: Okay.
0: Correct.
1: That's really interesting. And it was something I learned about, I think EAA is working on an ARC, an Aviation Rule Committee process about 10 years ago when I was here, and is there an ARC for this particular rule as well?
0: No. So the an Aviation Rulemaking Committee is something that happens before creating the language that then becomes the NPRM. We are well past that.
1: All right.
0: We are well past that.
1: Sean, I want to thank you very much. there you have a large contingent, both EAA staff and a lot of people who come in and volunteer both year-round and also here at the convention. Where can people meet up with your staff to kind of talk over these things and offer suggestions?
0: So we have an advocacy booth that is staffed every day by both our host team and our staff, and that's in the EAA Member Center. So right in the middle of the grounds, you absolutely can come talk to us and share your ideas and thoughts. And I want to say one more quick thing. Mm-hmm. Thank you, EAA members. It's our 290,000 members that really enabled this to happen. It's an amazing community. It's this event and the power of this event and the people that make EAA what it is that gave us the ability to pull this off. So thanks, EAA.
2: Thank you, Sean.
1: Thank you, Sean. Sean Elliott, Vice President of Advocacy and Safety for EAA. Mosaic is art, but in this case, it's aviation art, and we hope it gets through. 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
4: And we're back from the stand, the Roscoe Morton Tower, here right on along the flight line, AirVenture Oshkosh 2015. And joining me now is Dennis Genders, who is the Director of Marketing for the Experimental Aircraft Association. Welcome.
5: Yeah, welcome. Thank you for having me.
4: Yeah. This is your first show on the staff side.
5: Yes, it is.
4: But you've been here before.
5: Been here before, EAA member 30475, so I've been here a little while.
4: Oh, yeah.
5: Been coming up here since I've been a kid. My uncle used to work here. It's just been one of those opportunities that, you know, you can't pass up this experience. And to be able to come on this side of the fence and work with all the great staff out here, it's been amazing. And it's wonderful to give back. The event, we put a lot into it, but it certainly gives a lot back to us, too.
4: Very good. Some of the highlights of the week that things that have, I mean, there's so much that happens here. You can't keep track of it all. So what are some of the highlights, at least from the EAA perspective, that have taken place?
5: Yeah, I think we've had one of the best weeks we could have possibly had weather-wise. It's kept the crowds here. Wonderful weather means a lot of people were up this year, which is good to say. I think official numbers will come next week. As far as attractions go, I mean, you can't really beat what we had this year. I think we put on a great show. Luca Potosio, I had some time to spend with him. He has been amazing, and just his first experience here at Oshkosh was great to see Bert return. I think especially for the home-built and grassroots folks that we have out there, it was really nice to see that. And the planes have been amazing. We've got some great stuff out there. If you didn't see the F-35s, the F-22 Raptor team that was just up here, and there's a lot more on the grounds to see. It's been a great week from that perspective.
4: What was it like flying with Luca?
5: Luca was amazing. So first of all, just a fan of aviation. He is he enjoys the freedom. He loves sharing that with everybody else. And I've never had an aerobatic performance in my life. So he took me to the max. We had some fun kissing some clouds, some inverted flying, and we streamed it live on Periscope, which was on Twitter, for everybody else to better connect with as well, which has been really fun. Trying some new things. That's what we want to do here and bring new things to the fans that aren't here or the ones that can't see everything they want to on the grounds.
4: And that brings up a good point because, you know, with EAA Radio, I've been with the radio station for a number of years, and it started out, we had a stream, and that was it, and then added the webcams in the studio, and all the other streaming that's taken place and all the innovations and developments over the last few years. So just give us a menu of what's out there.
5: Yeah,
4: because there is so much not only on the grounds, but that you can see online.
5: Yeah, and you've had a great view of the Jumbotrons out here on the flight line, the displays. We've been pushing out all the social content that people have been sharing. So keep posting with the Osh15 hashtag. Have an opportunity with the EAA selfies that we're doing as well to win a Bell copter ride. I think the app is an improvement this year, too. It was great last year. I've been able to talk to some folks, being able to plan their day. It's been really amazing from that perspective. I think looking forward, we want to know and hear back from everybody that's been here, all the attendees, all the pilots. What else can we do? We want to be able to bring this to everybody.
4: Right. And bringing it to everybody we were talking earlier this morning in our production meeting about how you're receiving messages from folks saying, I can't be there, but thank you for the streaming things. So I feel like I'm there. Or earlier in the week, I'll be there on the weekend. So this is getting me warmed up. It's really amazing how much appetite there is for what happens here.
5: Yeah, absolutely. And why wouldn't there be? Of all the moments that we had here this year and in past years, the camaraderie that people feel, the friendship that they feel, they want to be part of that. When I look out there on the grounds and seeing people come together for the first time, had the opportunity to meet a lot of folks this year that have been here for the first time, starting a chapter for the first time, those are the moments that we want to capture. We want to capture that socially, but we also want those folks to share that with everybody else to bring more people back next year.
4: Excellent. The Give Wings program.
5: Yes, Give Light.
4: Give Light.
5: That's okay.
4: You're building wings. That's why I get confused.
5: Great question. So if you haven't visited the Give Light project, it is on the plaza across from our Welcome Center. We are building five sets of wings. Five different kit builders have been kind enough to contribute those wings. And we're inviting everybody, much like last year with the 1 Week Wonder, to come out, see what it's like to build a plane, pull a rivet for the first time, have your picture taken, sign that rivet. And we're going to ship those off at the end of the convention to these different chapters, ask that they raise the funds to contribute to that and finalize the build, and hopefully see those guys back here in 2017 or 2018 with the finalized plans.
4: That's great. And this has always been the center of home building, which, I mean, that's why Paul founded
5: the
4: organization in the 50s. But it's always been the workshops and forums have been a great way to get hands-on. But I think with the 1 Week Wonder and also with the Give Flight program, it's almost an easier way for folks to just see how easy it can be to create your own airplane.
5: Yeah, absolutely. I don't think there's a better way to get people involved than Give Flight. You know, you can come out here and see everything, but that attaches you to something. You've been able to sign that plane. We've had the opportunity to fly to some of the other regional fly-ins, and we've brought the 1 Week Wonder along, and everybody comes up. They just want to see that. They want to find their name. They want to go out there and take pictures of it, and they can't believe that they were part of that. I'm hoping Give Flight does the same, and the forums and workshops are there as well. 1,000 workshops and forums this week. I certainly haven't seen them all. But there's a lot of opportunity out there, from welding to just listening to Bert Rutan talk. How can you miss that?
4: That's right. The 1 Week Wonder, you mentioned that. It's been on tour. Yes. Will that continue?
5: Yep, it will. We are going to be in Minnesota later in August at AOPA's regional fly-in up in the Twin Cities. So that's the next opportunity to see them, and then a little later in the year as well.
4: Good, good. One of the new things that's here this year is the drone cage.
5: Oh, yes. I don't want to steal anyone's thunder later on, but the drone cage has been an amazing opportunity. I know we've been concerned about it. We want to make sure that we're promoting safety. So this year we looked at the opportunity and said, if we really want to grow youth in aviation, is there something there? Is that another pathway for us? So 80 by 80 by 30-foot tall drone cage, if you haven't been out there to go, I believe they have got free demos on the hour. And then today I think they've got free flights starting at 3 o'clock. Everyone that I've talked to at Aviation Gateway Park have been incredibly enthusiastic about what we've seen there. And a lot of new exhibitors that have been here for the first time that have been welcomed into the community can't wait to come back next year.
4: Good. The Gateway Park, you mentioned that. That is a relatively new addition to the Air Venture Grounds. I mean, it's sort of in the area that was a parking lot at one time, and sort of the north end between home built and the tower.
5: Yep.
4: But what is all going on in that plaza?
5: Yeah, great question. So that was College Park sort of last year. We had a nice row of colleges that are still participating this year. But we want to create an area for innovation, an area for opportunities for education and careers. So we've got a great forum set up over there. We've got an education and career center, and then the innovation tent where we're trying to bring in just new companies. Introduce them to Oshkosh and introduce our attendees to them as well. We've got four or five participants from Aero Innovate out there. You probably heard from Audra earlier this week about what they're doing. Great opportunity for those folks just to share their products. We looked at that area. We wanted to just promote that. I have heard stories about people coming on the grounds like, where is innovation happening out here? And it's sometimes hard to find. You can walk out to ultralights. You can walk out to the different areas. We want to sort of centralize that in one spot. And the drone cage has certainly been a draw to just bring people into.
4: Right. Young Eagles has been around since 1992, focus on youth. But for a lot of years, EIA has been focused on the younger, 8 to 17 kind of thing. And now the last few years, actually reaching out to the college age.
5: Yes.
4: To promote, you know, going to an aviation university, or just to let people know this is, you know, aviation does have career opportunities and lots of career opportunities.
5: It does.
4: We talked to Sherry Carberry from Boeing. A couple of days ago, and she talked about the increasing need for pilots, mechanics, technicians. That's all coming. So, and is that sort of the genesis of how you're starting to reach out to that crowd?
5: Absolutely. We saw the college social this week. We saw the career fair as well with hundreds of attendees, which was great. As you said, it's more than just pilots that we're looking for. We're looking for mechanics. We're looking for people that are interested in the aviation industry and just show them what the possibilities are there. Everything from maybe your local airport all the way up to NASA. So there was some great participation there. And you mentioned Young Eagles thinking forward about what we're looking at in 2016. Can't wait to see where we go. We're on the cusp of 2 million Young Eagles flowing. So we're starting to think about how do we celebrate that. It's a great opportunity, again, for children just to get involved, 8 to, 17, and, maybe some of those that graduated into the Eagles program as well.
4: And Young Eagles has also spawned the Eagle Flight program.
5: It has.
4: And how is that?
5: So far, so good. We're starting slowly, building off of the success that we saw with Young Eagles. It's that opportunity for adults who've been, maybe like myself, never become a pilot, but dying to become one. Where do I start? Let's start with that first flight. Let's get you out there and experience it. And they might be at the right point in their life to do that versus just sort of lighting that spark with kids.
4: Good. If someone wants information on either Young Eagles or Eagle Flight, where can they find that?
5: Yeah, great question. We would recommend everybody that's on the grounds come out to our Pathways Pavilion right next to the Welcome Center on Boeing Plaza. If you are not with us, we certainly encourage you to hop online, eaa.org. / Young Eagles or just homepage.
4: Good. What other new or innovative things have popped up on site? I've been out too much, but every time I go out, I see something new.
5: Yeah, we're working and we've seen a ton of things this week. Something that's not necessarily innovative, but was innovative for its time that has just captured me as the right B flyer. I'm excited to see that in the air show later today. Tomorrow I think it's flying. The opportunity just for somebody to see that. Here's, 1903, we're talking about this opportunity to see something that no one else has seen flown. And then you've got everything on the grounds. We've got the E-Flyer, I think, over out in the ultralights area, battery-powered, which has been amazing to see. I only got that for a brief moment yesterday. There's a lot out there.
4: Certainly
5: too much. Too much coming to my mind.
4: And not to forget standbys, which, of course, the Air Venture Museum.
5: Yep. Got to get out there to the museum if you haven't. And, we've got a lot of museum pieces out on the grounds. Don't want to miss Paul's P-51 behind the B-52. A lot of other planes parked across the grounds. If you haven't been to the museum and you want to, and it's open year-round, a lot of people forget that. It's not just during AirVenture. And for the local folks, we've got stuff going on all year-round from Hops and Props, a wonderful program we've got going there, weekly movies, and can't miss the tours that our docents give. They're amazing.
4: Right. Yeah, I was going to mention the movies. That's become a regular program.
5: It has become a regular program. It's another way for us to give back to the community. I think Oshkosh has been so kind to us, and especially during the week of AirVenture. How can we give back? How can we promote them? Get people in here to see what we have available to us, but also get to experience aviation, whether it's as a movie or a documentary and things like that.
4: All right. One of the things that I hear sometimes on the grounds is, it's not the way it was in the old days. And I understand that. Everything changes. But you have some avenues for folks to give you some feedback on things that could be improved or things they'd like to see. So when everyone gets home and kind of decompresses from all this, how can they let you know ideas or thoughts that they have, good or bad, on the event?
5: Yeah, great question. Now, we're always open to feedback. And like you said, grassroots is where we started. And I don't forget that because I was up here so many years ago and saw that. And you remember just the Brown Arch. And I look at this now. It's amazing. It's because of our volunteers. It's because of our staff. It's because of the attendees. And we listen to you. We listen to you, everything that you guys have to say, whether you're submitting it to maybe somebody you see on the grounds, if you're coming to the website and submitting that way. Submit feedback through the app. We're willing to hear all of it and make the event better. I don't know if we can beat this year, but we're going to try.
4: Hey, this is amazing. We were talking about it last night, and so far we haven't had any rain. And
5: I checked the weather before this. I think we're okay.
4: And we're trying to remember the last time there was an event here without rain. And, it's been a while.
5: A lot of people remember Oshkosh and then some. But so far, I think Paul was looking down on us this year. We had that rain come through on Sunday, and that was about it.
4: Yeah, it's been good. Kept the dust down and
5: it's been
4: screwed
5: great.
4: Up the mosquitoes. But that's typical for Oshkosh.
5: Yeah.
4: Any final thoughts that you'd like to leave us with today?
5: I would say don't miss the Night Air Show tonight. We've got some great performers. Certainly Luca Bertosio is going to be performing. We're going to see the Harrier Jump Team perform. You don't want to miss Hotel California later on in the plaza as well. So we've got some great stuff for everybody to see this week.
4: You don't call it today. Super Saturday for nothing.
5: Exactly. And we've got some great stuff tomorrow, only on Sunday, so don't miss that as well.
4: Right. We'll have the Raptor demo and the Harrier today and tomorrow. So yep. It'll be a spectacular conclusion to the
5: It
4: to
5: will
4: the week.
5: Be. A great cap on the week.
4: Excellent. Dennis, thank you for joining us this morning,
5: Steve.
4: And kind of wrapping up our show. And that does it for From the Stand for this year. I certainly appreciate you tuning in. Had a wide variety of guests. I hope that our listeners enjoyed it as much as I did, because every single one of our guests was fantastic. Learned a lot, and I hope you did too. So we appreciate you tuning in every day. From the Stand is made possible by the Commemorative Air Force. The mission of the CAF is education, so that generations of Americans will value and support the contributions of military aviation in assuring our freedom. Stop by and see the CAF's new aircraft, the C-47. 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And that does it for this year's show. I hopefully will be back next year if they invite me back, and we'll do this all over again. Remember, until that time, Oshkosh rules apply, and just keep in mind, what would Paul do? 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
3: Here's an interview from 2013.
4: And good morning. Welcome back. About 11 minutes before 11 o'clock. Talking with actor, musician, veterans advocate, Gary Sinise. Gary, glad to have you with us back at AirVenture.
6: Thank you.
4: Just while the spots were going, we were just kind of talking, and Gary arrived yesterday, some meetings and things, so he hasn't really been out on the grounds to see a whole lot yet, but he told me that he did get an airplane ride this morning. You want to tell us a little bit about that?
6: P-51, yeah. We went up this morning about 8:30. Beautiful day, obviously, and I was up there with, six other P-51s, and then the Panchito was up there taking photographs and everything. I think they got a few pictures. So
4: I hope so.
6: I'm looking forward to seeing those.
4: That's good. What was the best part of the flight?
6: Just being in the plane. I mean, you have this wonderful sense when you're up there of what it must have been like for our pilots flying those planes into battle, and with hundreds of planes up in the air, what it must have been like. And it's really obviously we have a beautiful day here. We're flying through the clouds. It was just fantastic.
4: Great. Tell us a little bit more about your involvement with DAV. Obviously, here tonight for the concert, but you do work with them throughout the year.
6: Yes, been, as I said earlier, been involved with DAV since about 3 weeks after the Forrest Gump movie opened. I was contacted by them to come to their national convention that summer. And because I played a disabled veteran, they wanted me to come, and they wanted to give me a special honor for playing a disabled veteran. So I went to the event and really didn't know very much about the DAV at that point and what they were doing. And I was just knocked out by the warmth and the appreciation that I felt from everybody there. I mean, here was a ballroom filled with disabled veterans, going back to World War II and up until probably Operation Desert Storm. And they wanted to honor me for playing a guy who was kind of like them. And, you know, I mean, that was a movie role, and I'm not a real, veteran or anything like that, but I very much wanted to play that part honestly, so that they would feel like they were being represented well. So it was my special treat to go to that convention that year, and I've stayed involved with them for almost 20 years now.
4: Are there other veterans groups that you're working with aside from DAV?
6: Well, yeah. I mean, I have my own foundation. I've been involved with veterans now going back to the 80s, as I said. But ever since September 11th, I got just very, very active. I've made hundreds of trips and played hundreds of concerts with the band to support veterans organizations, the USO. I play at the DAV convention every year. I'm constantly out there trying to raise money with the band. The band is a non-for-profit for me. It's all part of my foundation, the Gary Sinise Foundation. And through my foundation, we're building specially designed homes for very severely wounded warriors. In fact, I'll play here tonight, get on a bus, and go to Cedar Falls, Iowa, where we have a concert tomorrow for a EOD tech, Navy EOD tech, who was blown up, and he lost both his arms and both his legs. So he's obviously got some special challenges. So I'm going to do a concert for him in Cedar Falls, Iowa, tomorrow to raise money to help build him a specially designed home that's just built just for him to address his special needs. And then I go to Minnesota after that to play for another triple amputee and do a concert there. If you go to GarySiniseFoundation.org, you can learn a little bit more about what the foundation is doing. As I said, I've been involved with our wounded for many years, trying to do what I can to highlight what they go through, the sacrifices they make, and to keep our veterans, you know, in the forefront of our memory. These are our freedom providers. We can't take what they've gone through for granted. And I'll tell you, I was motivated a lot by what our Vietnam veterans went through when they came home from war and the shameful way that they retreated. So we can never let that happen again. We got to learn from the mistakes that we made there and the way we treated our veterans. We got to honor our Vietnam veterans and show them the respect they didn't get when they came home. And then we got to treat our active duty before the battle, during the battle, and after the battle with all the care that we can. Again, we're lucky that we live in a country that has a volunteer service. People that want to be defenders of this country sign up freely. They don't have to do it. We're lucky that we have people that do, and so we have to take care of them when times are tough.
4: Indeed. Again, that website is thegarysinisefoundation.org.
6: Yeah, .org.
4: All right. And people can donate if they want to through the site?
6: Absolutely. We're raising money all the time for all kinds of things. Right. The home building project is called Building for America's Bravest, and it's a partnership program with the Stephen Siller Tunnel to Towers Foundation. So two foundations have come together to form Building for America's Bravest. We have either completed in the planning stages or under construction about 26 homes right now for very, very severely wounded warriors. We have more projects coming. Gary Sinise Foundation is involved in all kinds of initiatives to make sure that we take care of our men and women who serve our country and our first responders, those who protect and defend us each and every day. We're glad that we have people that want to run into the fire to get people who want to get out of the fire out of there. And so we have to take care of them as well as our police officers and certainly our military.
4: Excellent. Again, we're talking with Gary Sinise. He and his Lieutenant Dan Band will be here tonight helping cap off the Salute to Veterans Day today at Air Venture. When you were talking about the Vietnam veterans and the way they were treated when they came back, I think we're doing as much as we can, and today was a testament to that as well with the honor flight. American Airlines airliner took off out of here a little bit after 7, and it was filled with Vietnam veterans and their escorts. And they're in Washington now. They're touring the sites, and they'll be back tonight. And
6: they're coming back just in time for my concert, I think.
4: I think
6: I know the guys that are running that flight.
4: So okay,
6: they're on a schedule.
4: I heard they're pretty tight on their time schedule. But the point being is that this is one of the first honor flights to focus on Vietnam veterans. Before that, it's been World War II and Korea, and now it's expanding into the Vietnam era and just the change in attitude from what it was in the late 60s and early 70s, and it's taken a while, but thankfully through efforts of yours and others, we're able to kind of turn that tide, and it might be late, but at least there is the recognition that should have been there from day one.
6: Oh, and the honor flights, my uncle did one last summer, as a matter of fact. I got him on one of those flights. I've narrated several different documentaries about Honor Flight. It's a great program. And the people that participate in that program, I mean, it's life-changing for them just to see what it does for these veterans when they take them on the trip, when they leave, when they depart, the fanfare that's involved in that, and when they return at the end of the day. It's a long day for them, but it's a very, very important day for them. We can never do enough for our veterans.
4: I agree. Tell us a little bit about the band itself. How did it kind of get started, and what was the genesis of the idea?
6: I was just jamming with some guys. You know, I played music for fun. I never thought years ago that I'd be playing for, you know, having played hundreds of concerts for the last decade. I didn't think I'd be doing this at that time. But when I started with the USO, I started going on handshake tours, and I would just shake hands with the troops and visit with them and take pictures and thank them and show my appreciation. And after about six of those tours, I talked the USO into letting me take some musicians with me that I played with just for fun. Mm-hmm. I mean, and they said, okay. They didn't even know if I could play or not, but they trusted me. And we went to Diego Garcia down in the Indian Ocean. We went to Singapore, and we went to Korea in 2004, February of 2004. And we haven't stopped since. We're in our 10th year of playing solid for the troops. And through the USO and my relationship there, I've gotten involved with playing for all kinds of military charities and organizations that support our men and women, including the DAV. And I play for their convention every year. Next weekend, I'll be in Orlando playing for the DAV convention.
4: How many folks are in the band?
6: We have me plus 12 professionals.
4: Okay.
6: So it's an actor plus 12 musicians and singers.
4: What is it like? I mean, obviously you're an actor. You're used to being in front of crowds. But it must be a different experience to stand up there with the bass and play music instead of acting.
6: Well, it's great fun. The band is a cover band, so we play songs that everybody's going to like. I just want to play good songs. We have a great show. It's the important thing to me, the band, as I said, is a nonprofit. I don't make any money from this band. I've taken them on hundreds of tours and concerts. I have to pay everybody, but I do it through supporting through my foundation. And the important thing to me is that I can have a little bit of fun playing the music, but that the music is providing something special for somebody else. And coming here to play a veteran's salute is very special. Tomorrow I'll be raising money for a very special cause, our Building for America's Bravest program. The USO, I just got back from Japan and Okinawa, where we played for thousands of troops over there. The band is all a part of the overall mission of the Gary Sinise Foundation to give back and serve and honor the needs of our military men and women and those who serve and protect us. So to me, I'm having a ball doing it. I know that it's making a difference and that it can raise some spirits, raise some awareness about what our veterans go through. And that makes it even more special than just getting up and playing. I don't need to just get up and play cover tunes. I'm not a songwriter. I'm just trying to entertain people and do some good.
4: Excellent. GarySiniseFoundation.org is the website. Go there, find out more about the programs that Gary's involved in, some very wonderful programs, and an opportunity for you to support his work as well. So as he's out there making music and making people happy and raising some funds for some very, very special veterans, you can join his cause as well. GarySiniseFoundation.org. And Gary, I want to thank you not only for being here at AirVenture, taking time out of your busy schedule to spend some time with us, but also for all the work you're doing on behalf of veterans, active duty, and as you say, first responders, police and fire. It's a mission that I know is near and dear to your heart, and I really want to salute you for taking on that challenge.
6: Well, thank you very much. It's important to support our veterans. It's important to support the families of our veterans, and I hope all our veterans and everybody come out to the concert tonight. Let me show you a good time.
4: All right, 7:30 tonight, Phillips 66 Plaza is the spot. Lieutenant Dan Band will be on the stage. And again, Gary, thank you for joining us today.
6: My pleasure.
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8: This is Fast Eddie with the Zen of Hot Start.
9: Zen of Hot Start. This is Digital Dave with definitely not the Zen. I'm more like the Sandbox.
8: Yeah, there you go. Litter Box, maybe?
9: Yes, there it is. All right, and we are joined by Mr. Jeffrey Madison.
8: He's got a book.
9: Hey, there it is. Yikes.
8: Yikes.
10: Yikes.
9: Oh, my
10: 100
9: goodness.
10: Smart pilots and the dumb things they did, yet lived to tell about them.
9: And they actually did tell about
10: it. That's right. That's right. This is based on the compilation of my Human Factors column that I did for General Aviation News for 6 years.
9: Okay.
10: And I did that column because I wanted to, as Steve Thorne says, help the aviation, general aviation community become humble and safer. And the book I wrote specifically because I wanted to give back to the aviation community by all sales from the proceeds of the book going to flight scholarships and or flight simulators for Civil Air Patrol squadrons, under-resourced flight schools, and STEM programs.
9: Cool.
8: Well, wait a minute now. This sounds very much like Flying Magazine's I Learned to Fly From That. I Laughed, as
9: I would say it would stem from that.
10: Yeah, so it's similar, but these are actually reports from the NASA reports. So,
8: okay.
10: Right. So I first learned about NASA reports as an airline pilot. And when I got back into general aviation flying, I realized that there are a lot of us who weren't filling out NASA reports. And so that's why I pitched the idea to General Aviation News. And they love the idea because the idea is, with NASA reports, if you didn't do it on purpose, you didn't break an airplane, didn't kill anybody, didn't do anything illegal, and you are remorseful and are willing to share your snafu with the rest of the world, vis-a-vis the Aviation Safety Reporting System, then you basically get a get-out-of-jail-free card. So these are folks who survived and were able to share what they learned from it. So that was fascinating for me and for everybody else, I think.
9: So these mistakes cover the gamut from oops to oh my God?
10: That's right. Stories in here like a guy who fell asleep en route to from Georgia to Tennessee, but then woke up over the Gulf.
8: Oh, jeez.
9: Oh,
8: that wow. Quite a nap.
10: So he turned back toward Florida. He got almost all the way to the shore, had to ditch his 310, got out safely, and was floating with his with the seat cushion, and was finally picked up by the Coast Guard. His particular takeaway: he needed to learn how to swim.
9: Getting extra rest had nothing to do with it.
10: Exactly.
9: Need to learn how to swim.
10: So, some people don't learn the lesson exactly as we would like them to, but to be able to tell that story, then now you guys now. Right?
8: Now, you were saying humbler and safer general aviation community. You'll never get that humble part.
10: That's really funny.
9: And I can only imagine the phone call back to the wife. Don't worry, honey. I got the seat cushion. I'm okay.
10: That's right.
8: It's okay. The plane's insured. And
9: right.
8: And when they fish it out of the Gulf, it'll be real pretty.
9: What do you mean you're in Louisiana?
10: Fun things like that are landing on a parking lot thinking that it was an airstrip, because a lot of pilots, when they see a large massive area of concrete and with lines on it, they think, okay, that's an airfield.
9: Okay.
10: That kind of thing, yeah.
9: I wonder what tipped him off it wasn't.
10: At 100 feet, he realized, oh, those are parallel parking lines.
9: But he landed anyway, right?
8: Wasn't there a pilot a few years back who landed on top of a shopping mall? Something like that.
9: Well, that might have been an emergency, though.
8: It may have been, but still he landed on it.
10: I found out about that story, the NASA story, because there was a flight crew who were supposed to be landing at Jabra with their C-5, and they landed at a similar airfield 5 miles before it that was 3,000 feet shorter.
8: Ooh.
10: And they landed, and this was at night. It was VFR. The whole lighting systems looked very similar from the air. They landed successfully, but then realized, oh, okay. So I wanted to find out if air crews can do this from the United States Air Force. Do general aviation pilots sometimes make that snafu? And that's
9: constantly, I would think.
8: Yeah. Some of us aren't as well trained as we think we are.
9: Yeah. And at night, everything looks different.
10: That's right.
9: I wonder why.
8: I remember years ago with a buddy of mine, we were flying with a student pilot. He lined up on a bridge. And we said, wait a minute, that's not what you're looking for.
9: That would be an interesting landing.
8: Now, you mentioned the military. What about commercial airline pilots? Are there a lot of stories from them, too?
10: There are a fair number in the book, but mostly it's focused on general aviation news. I mean, it's what I found in doing the research on the NASA reports is that the majority of the NASA reports are either from airline pilots or ATC, because as an airline pilot, we are taught anytime you think you did something wrong, fill out a NASA.
9: Yeah, yeah. cover your butt.
10: Right. And so with the general aviation pilots, a lot of the times it's a case of maybe nobody saw that.
9: Yeah.
8: Then again,
9: nah,
8: Big Brother's always
9: somewhere.
8: Watching.
10: Nowadays, definitely. So it's very exciting that people are kind of getting into the book and doing it for a good cause.
9: Very good. And we can learn a lot. Let's go out and try to make all these mistakes.
8: No.
9: No.
8: No, some of them are pretty nasty.
9: Oh, how many? Do you have any idea how many NASA reports a year are filed?
10: I don't know. I do know that about 10 years ago, they passed the 1 million mark.
8: Oh, wow.
10: So, and NASA's been around. These have been around since, I think, early in 1980s. And so over the course of 40-something years, it's been a growing
9: We've
10: phenomenon.
9: Been busy.
10: Yeah. We've been busy making mistakes.
8: I was going to say, we need to straighten up and fly right.
9: Screwing up.
10: But isn't it true that that's the way that we learn how to fly is by making mistakes or watching other people?
9: Yeah.
10: It's kind of like virtual hangar flying, right? Instead of sitting on the flight line and watching people judging their landings or their taxis and takeoffs.
9: Yes, exactly. Yeah, well, hopefully you learn from the book, not from the experience directly.
10: That's the goal.
9: Yeah.
8: Are you planning a sequel on the book already?
10: Yes. So many people have talked to me after reading the book and then sharing their own stories. The suggestion is Yikes 2.0.
8: There you
9: nice.
8: Go.
9: Nice.
8: Well, okay. Where can you get the book?
10: So thanks for asking. Yikesthebook.com. Or you can go to Amazon. It's on the Amazon as well. Audible and a digital book or the paperback. If you go to yikesthebook.com, I'll send you a signed paperback copy. If you go to Amazon and just put in Yikes 100 Smart, it'll come right up.
9: Perfect.
10: Yep.
9: You said Audible, though. It's available as an audiobook.
10: Yeah, it is.
9: Did you narrate it?
10: Well, yeah, I guess I did.
8: All right.
9: Well, I know what I'm listening to on a drive home.
8: Please, don't go there.
9: Oh, hell, I'm definitely going to get it.
8: I was going to say, in the dramatic parts, is there any, like, screaming in the background or anything?
9: Oh, yes.
10: Ambient. Yes, I have done a couple of sound effects. I just want to quickly say, this has really been a great experience. For me, I've been a lifetime member of EAA and wanted to come here for like decades. And so to be able to come on the radio and talk to you folks is fantastic. It's a lifelong
9: dream. Well, thank
10: you.
9: But, you know, wait, the lifelong dream was to be at Oshkosh or be on the radio?
10: Yeah, be at Oshkosh.
9: Okay.
10: Being on
9: this
10: radio
9: is your first Oshkosh.
10: This is my first Oshkosh.
9: Yikes.
10: Ever.
8: That was bad.
9: Well, when you start seeing all these airplanes, that's like, whoa.
8: See, there's that humble part. Never going to happen.
10: Yeah, that's right.
9: Yeah.
10: And the only other thing I wanted to mention, if I could quickly, all the proceeds from the sales go to Victor Kilo Fund, which is the aviation nonprofit, education nonprofit my wife and I founded because we call it Victor Kilo Fund because Victor Kilo is Greek for 1,000 victories. And for any pilot achieving a certificate, it's 1,000 little victories that get you to where we're going, right? And for me, I had the good fortune of meeting 3 Tuskegee Airmen who helped me become a pilot. And so I thought, well, what better way to give back? If I write a book and all the proceeds go to something like this, I can help others. And we just did in June, on June 14th, we helped Eagle Flight Squadron in East Orange, New Jersey, celebrate their 50th anniversary, started by a pastor in the basement of his church to keep kids off the streets and get them flying. Anyway, we just gave them a $5,000 flight scholarship. It's our first, and we hope to give out many more flight training scholarships to folks through the sales of Yikes! 100 smart pilots, the dumb things they did, yet live to tell about them.
9: Yeah, well, how many of those start with oops?
8: How many have amended with oh crap?
9: Yeah. The sequel is and they got to use the airplane again.
8: Yeah,
10: that's right. As long as you don't bend an airplane and you don't kill anybody.
8: Oh, hey, I got a better title for you. How about Yikes? Not again.
9: Yeah,
10: I like it. That's fantastic.
9: Not again.
10: How much do I owe you for that?
9: No, we'll work that out.
8: Yeah. How much do you got?
10: Well, we'll work that out.
8: Yeah. There you go. All right, but you be nice or we won't validate your parking.
9: Oh, man.
10: Super nice. This has been a great experience. Thanks,
9: yeah,
10: guys.
9: What's your first impressions of Oshkosh?
10: Mind-blowing.
9: Yeah.
10: Mind-blowing. And so exceeded my expectations, and my expectations were super high. So
9: good.
10: Yeah.
9: Good. I'm glad we were able to do that for you.
10: Yeah. You're welcome. Thank you.
9: And you haven't seen the biggest yet.
10: That's right. I'm looking forward to much, much more.
9: Oh, the weekend is always amazing. All right. This is Digital Dave.
8: And I'm Fast Eddie. And yikes, we're going to do this again.
9: Yes.
7: Now let's dip into the EAA Radio Archives with a classic interview from 2016.
4: We got a little schedule change here for you. Sean D. Tucker, who's the Young Eagles chairman, was out on a photo mission today, and they got a little delayed by the weather. So fortunately or unfortunately, fortunately for me, maybe not so much for you, but Captain Joe Kimball of the U.S. Coast Guard just happened to be here. We said, hey, what you doing for the next 10 minutes? And he was kind enough to step in and fill in for Sean. I won't ask you any questions about Young Eagles, but you are the chief of Coast Guard Aviation.
5: That's correct.
4: So you are in charge of all the flying assets for the Coast Guard. And so how many people report to you?
5: Well, there's about 27 air stations. We have about 200 aircraft. It's about 1,000 pilots and about 3,000 mechanics and rescue swimmers.
4: Okay. And they're all, you said 27, and that's coast to coast?
5: Hawaii, Alaska, Puerto Rico, and then around the coast.
4: All right.
5: And we fly about 115,000 flight hours a year.
4: My goodness. 115,000 flight hours. Uh-huh. Wow. And that's in a wide variety of aircraft, as we talked about earlier, everything from fixed wing to rotary wing.
5: Yep.
4: And that's your, you have experience in both.
5: I do. I started in the A-65 and flew that for about 10 years. And okay. Then I got a year in the Falcon 20 and then about 5 years in the CASA 235.
4: All right. With the Falcon, what kind of mission profile are you flying with that?
5: You're doing law enforcement. You're doing fisheries patrols. They also have a hatch underneath where they could drop out a raft or a basket.
4: All right. And any good memories in your logbook that you can think of? Missions that stand out?
5: There's lots of them.
4: I'm sure.
5: There was one rescue. It was 4th of July off Newport, Oregon, and a fisherman had fallen through the board in the engine room and hurt his ankle and pretty bad. And the weather was so bad, we shot two ILSs and nothing below 100 feet. And there was this little low-visibility route that on the 222 radial, there's a cut of trees at this airport. It's 154 feet, and you're hovering in these trees. And then you look up, and your disc's in the clouds, and your feet are above the treetops, and you got to back out again, and they go land at the parking lot. And the folks down there thought it was a Coast Guard's coming for an air show. And we had to vector in the ambulance, and the police department brought in gas. Yeah, it was pretty neat.
4: But that's the kind of mission you train for, and your aviators train for, because when things don't always go bad on a nice sunny calm day.
5: Right, exactly.
4: When they go bad, they go bad in a horrible way for most people, and I hate to say it, but us civilians do some pretty stupid things. I grew up on Lake Michigan, and even Lake Michigan can be not a nice place to be if you're in a small boat with swells.
5: Right.
4: And the ocean is even worse. So us civilians are out there having fun and suddenly get ourselves into positions that we shouldn't be in.
5: Right.
4: And then it's the emergency call to the Coast Guard, and you all come to the rescue.
5: It is. You can never stress proper equipment planning enough. Right. Proper life jackets, EPIRBs, a float plan. We rescued a crew that was trying to row across the Atlantic. They had great equipment. They were trained. One of them was an Olympic rower, and they caught a set of waves when their watertight doors were open when they were switching the crews out. It flipped over 400 miles north of Puerto Rico, and they were in the water, and they lit up their EPIRB, and they were trying to right the vessel for about an hour and a half. They said, let's just take stock of the situation, inventory our equipment. 30 minutes later, a Coast Guard plane flew over. He's like, we didn't even get to use our survival equipment, but we're always there.
4: And that's a good thing. That's when you're in the right place at the right time, it's just amazing that like we were saying, you need to train for all possibilities,
5: right?
4: And you're always out there, which we appreciate. And not just the search and rescue, as we talked with Rear Admiral Callahan, a lot of interdiction, law enforcement,
5: right? Our tactical interdiction group. They shoot a 50 caliber sniper rifle out the helicopter. They're hovering at about 75 feet along a vessel that's going 60 knots trying to evade them. And I think as of this year, we've already interdicted 68 vessels with more than 11,000 pounds of illegal narcotics. And over the life of that program, it's well over $13 billion in illegal drugs removed before it hit the streets.
4: Excellent. Wow. Now, on a personal note, you have not been to this show before.
5: No, this is amazing. I'm overwhelmed. I have never even, I'd heard about it. And when I was at the air station growing up, I'm like, oh, I'll volunteer to go. And, of course, I never got the chance. And so to be here now during the centennial of Coast Guard Aviation is truly monumental and overwhelming for me.
4: And with that centennial, now this is not the only spot where there's celebrations going on. What other things are planned for this year?
11: So we have we did a rededication of Elmer Stone's headstone. He's Coast Guard Aviator Number 1 back on May 20th, which is the anniversary of his death day. And he was the first pilot to cross the Atlantic in the NC-4.
4: Oh, yes.
11: So we start Coast Guard Centennial with the day he showed up to flight school, which is April in 1916. And so we did that. We've done... this air show is obviously one of our Tier 1 events. We did the Centennial Paint Scheme on a bunch of aircraft. There's been 272 aviators that we've lost in Coast Guard Aviation. And you'll see there's a name written on the door of almost every Coast Guard aircraft to celebrate that person, the mission they were doing at that time. And we've got our big Centennial Roost down in Mobile, Alabama, at the end of October this year. And lots of air shows celebrating Coast Guard history and aviation.
4: A centennial roost. You have to explain that.
11: The pterodactyl, it's the name they call it for his roost, but the Coast Guard Aviation Association is ancient order of the pterodactyls, flying since the world was flat. So each year when they have their annual gathering, it's called a roost.
4: Aha. Now we know. The inside scoop. And you had not seen a night air show until last night.
11: No, that was fantastic. I never really considered mixing pyrotechnics and air show flying at night, but it worked. It was beautiful.
4: It's always fun to talk to someone who's never been here before. A lot of us have been around, and we've seen almost all of it, although every year something new pops up that is like, wow, I never saw that before. Like the Centennial Paint Scheme on the helicopter
11: the
4: that arrived.
11: The H-60, yeah.
4: I was like, wow, that's really cool.
11: It's powerful.
4: Yeah. So it's always fun to talk to someone who's never been here before. So have you seen much of the show? Have you had a chance to get away from the airplane and the aircraft at all, or are you kind of
11: not yet.
4: Stuck
11: just going,
4: on the plaza?
11: Going around, looking at different things. Each time, there's a whole section or area that's just huge with people that are dedicated and passionate about their individual contribution to this event.
4: Yeah, it is. It's an amazing place.
11: But everybody gets inspired by something. I was Mother's Day Air Show when I was 13 years old, Fairchild Air Force Base, and I saw this H-52 helicopter come in with Coast Guard. I said, that's pretty cool. And who would have thought 15 years later I was stationed at North Bend and I was doing that hover demonstration at that very same air show.
4: Excellent. Yeah. How many different spots have you been assigned throughout your career?
11: Through an aviation, 5 or 6, but the last few years I've been in this rotation between headquarters in Mobile, Alabama, and Air Station Miami, but probably 6 or 7.
4: So if someone gets into the Coast Guard, whether it's in aviation or wherever in the service, is there a lot of movement that goes on, or do you kind of stay in one particular spot?
11: There is, but typically between every 2 and 4 years, depending on the tour and depending if it's in Alaska or Hawaii or Puerto Rico. But we've got some really nice places to go.
4: So you're at headquarters for the most part, and of course that would be your favorite spot, right?
11: Yeah, I love sitting behind a desk and looking out the window and see other people fly. It's just great.
4: But if you had your choice, where would you want to be stationed?
11: Miami was fantastic. I never got a chance to be stationed in Alaska or Hawaii. I was on Alaska on a patrol boat for a year and a half. The flying up there, it's beautiful and it's terrifying. But when it's beautiful, it's just, you can't compare it.
4: Really?
11: Oh.
4: I'd like to get up there someday.
11: Yeah. And
4: hopefully will. It's another recommendation from you, Captain Joe Kimball from the U.S. Coast Guard. He is the Chief of Coast Guard Aviation based in Washington, D.C. at headquarters. Along with being here for the Centennial, you have a special duty tonight as well, don't you?
11: Oh, that's right. I'll be introducing the movie The Guardian over at the big screen.
4: Over at the Ford Fly-In Theater, that's
11: the Fly-In Theater. Yep.
4: About 8:30 tonight?
11: I think so.
4: Okay. About the time it gets dark.
11: Yep.
4: I tell you what, we won't have a night air show tonight, so it won't interrupt your
11: your
4: film. But come and make sure you're back on Saturday, and you'll get to see it all again.
11: Great.
4: So, Captain Kimball, thank you again for filling in at the last minute. You did a great job.
11: Thank you.
4: I really appreciate it, and also appreciate you and your fellow Coast Guard members bringing your aircraft here and also serving and protecting us throughout the year.
11: Absolutely. Thank you.
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9: We're just really glad to be here because this is an amazing show. EA is just amazing. Amazing place to be.
1: 33 minutes past 12 o'clock at Squawk 1200. Farid Guillot, Paul Pridecker, 79 degrees. The sun's out. Maybe some rain will return after most of the people have gone home. But just keep an eye on the sky because it's

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1: ATMX. What does that stand for?
2: Yeah, first I'll say thank you for having me. So sure. ATMX stands for Air Traffic Management Exploration, and that is really the project at NASA that's looking at how we do air traffic management in the future as these advanced air mobility operations are integrated into the airspace.
1: So you're certainly looking at the new entrants. So I'm thinking eVTOL, I'm thinking UAS, I'm thinking advanced air mobility and all the other possibilities that could happen. But is this also an initiative that can help current aircraft, in other words, you know, the airlines and commercial operations?
2: Yeah, it is. So we actually have separate work focused on commercial operations, and a lot of that is focused on improving the sustainability of those operations.
1: What does that mean?
2: It really means improving efficiency, making it use less fuel, more efficient routing.
1: So free flight, direct routing, that sort of thing?
2: Well, particularly more efficient routing when there's, you know, disruptions such as weather moving across the United States.
3: Because if you think about the Northeast, there's a lot of people who love to go direct, but it just never happens. They always give you certain pre-planned routes, as it were, that help air traffic control the most. And, you know, it's kind of one of those things. So kind of interesting in how do we solve the direct routing issue?
2: How do we solve the direct routing issue for commercial aviation?
3: Commercial and you know, I'm
1: even in general aviation,
3: because sure. Sometimes you say that route is just not available. You're going to have to do the circuitous route.
2: Yeah, I'll talk briefly about how we do it for commercial aviation, and then try to bring things back to advanced air mobility. So what we're really looking at is making it easier for pilots or airline dispatch to request, you know, new routes, making that process and that negotiation process electronic. And if we can do that, then it makes the system a whole lot more flexible.
1: So I read a statistic not too long ago that there are, I think, 8 times more certified or registered drones than there are powered aircraft or manned aircraft, and it's increasing. So what are the challenges when you start talking about, you know, we have the contiguous U.S., we have some defined airspace, and we have more and more entrants? What are your challenges?
2: Yeah, so there's a couple of key challenges. So probably the most notable one is that when you look at air traffic controllers, we know that they are going to be, you know, unable to control all this new drone traffic the way that they control airline traffic. So we know that we need to do something different. And NASA's been working on a concept called UTM, and that essentially uses a couple of different mechanisms to help make sure that these operations can safely coexist with each other and with other operations in the airspace.
1: It's UTM, one of those three-letter acronyms that stands for Unmanned Traffic Management?
2: That's correct.
1: Okay, that was a guess.
3: You're learning, yeah. Join the team.
2: And essentially the basis of it is that if you have these small uncrewed aircraft operators who are sharing information, such as the trajectory of these vehicles and other information about them, then you can use some automated tools to deconflict them. And then when we look at deconfliction from current operations, there's a couple of different information sources that we have available to us, right? So you can take in ADS-B information, but then we're also looking at using various sensors to see which aircraft are in the airspace so that they can take appropriate actions to avoid any, you know, general aviation aircraft or other operations.
1: Do you suspect that reduced separation minimum might be part of the solution?
2: In general, probably not, if you're talking about between all operations.
1: Yes.
2: Just between, you know, two small U.S. operations, that's probably something that's, you know, being looked at.
1: Yeah, okay. So you've identified what some of the aircraft are. We've already kind of talked about that. But now what are the technological solutions? What are some of those or could be?
2: Yeah, so I'll talk into some like high level themes. And so the first is information sharing. If you have information on, you know, what other vehicles around intend to do, then you can take that and use various algorithms to make sure that you have deconfliction between these operations. So those algorithms are kind of the second piece.
1: So I know you're not doing this just because you need a project. You're doing this because you need to integrate with the regulatory agencies. So what's the connection between NASA and the FAA to get support for this project?
2: Yeah, I'll get to that. But I think the real reason we're doing this

0: is because we see a lot of public benefit coming from it. So when we look at advanced air mobility, we look at improvements to the mobility of people, right? Allowing them to transport themselves, you know, much more effectively, you know, across urban areas, saving them from, you know, sitting in traffic for, you know, a long time. We look at other use cases, right? So when you look at small UAS for package delivery, I'm sure, like, have you ever, you know, had a barbecue or been working on a home improvement project and you, like, forgot an item from the store?
1: Yeah, once or twice.
0: Yeah. for me, it's every time almost.
1: Yeah.
0: But one of the things we're looking at is instead of having to, you know, pack the kids into the car, you know, go to the store, you know, find your product, drive back, could you have a small UAS deliver that within, you know, 10 or 15 minutes, saving your barbecue, allowing you to complete your project on time?
1: What I think about, I'm of an age where, you know, if I wanted something from a catalog, I filled out an order form, I put a stamp on it, I mailed it, I waited for 2 weeks to hope I would get it. And that has all, of course, progressed to, okay, you have the delivery services doing 2 day, 1 day, same day, and now we're talking about this minute almost. It's really has changed how we think about this.
0: And when we talk about advanced air mobility, we also talk about other types of use cases. So you can use that transportation mode, right? The ability to transport, you know, packages quickly to do things such as medicine transportation. We're also looking at applying some of these technologies to firefighting to better coordinate those operations. So there's a variety of use cases outside of just improving mobility that these new operations can be used for that will benefit the public in the United States as a whole.
2: What has been driving your research? Is it, and this is not to cast blame or anything like that, but this is like, is it a catch up or is it like, hey, we're kind of seeing this and now's the time to get ahead of it?
0: Yeah, so from an air traffic management standpoint, it's really making sure that as industry and as other groups have these new innovative ideas, that airspace management, air traffic management, is not, you know, an impediment to bringing them into the airspace. We want, you know, all of these new ideas to have a chance to move forward. And the reasons for that are, you know, some of the publicly beneficial operations I talked about before, but also just making sure that in the United States we have an industry that's, you know, leading the charge in aviation.
2: Is this a project that you sought out, or you were, say, hey, Bill, this is your project now? How did you arrive in this particular project?
0: Yeah, so my story is actually a little bit interesting. So I'll start from when I was a kid, because that's where
2: you
0: need to start.
2: Yeah,
1: you were born at a very early age.
0: Yeah.
2: Wanting to do air traffic management.
0: Not quite exactly. But when I was a kid, I really wanted to be a pilot. I you know, came to events like this event here, you know, AirVenture. And it really, you know, inspired me. As I got, you know, a little bit older, got into high school, I kind of started to have, you know, a lot of interest in the technology side of things and decided to go for aerospace engineering. So I did that for undergrad, got into a master's program. And at that time, my advisor said, I have a position for you over at NASA. So I went there and ended up getting hired. And the place I got hired into was the project at that time that was doing air traffic management related research. And since then, it's really, you know, stuck. There's a lot of really interesting problems involved in it, a lot of interesting research.
1: Is this initiative only for United States, or are there applications for the rest of the world?
0: Yeah, there's definitely it's a global market.
1: Yeah.
0: And we do a lot of, you know, we have a lot of conversations and collaborations with international organizations to try to make it so that as we build out this market, right, it's... you have some of that commonality built in so that you can, so a manufacturer can develop, you know, an aircraft and service providers can develop systems that can be applicable, you know, on the international scale.
2: So ADS-B has been worked on for a long, long time. It's just one of those legendary projects within the FAA. The technology that you're working on today, was that possible, say, 5 years, 10 years? What was kind of the tripping point that is now it makes this more reachable?
0: I think it's really just the advancements in, you know, communications that we have, right? We now all have cell phones with access to the internet in our pocket. It's the enhancements to, like, automation. And really, you know, you look at a lot of these new aircraft, they're built on, you know, electric, you know, drivetrains, right? Electric propulsion. And so, you know, we've also seen a lot of advancements, you know, in battery technology and electric propulsion, you know, kind of driven by the automotive industry.
2: Quickly, where can people come and talk to you more about this?
0: Well, they can come to my office, I suppose. So we have some materials.
2: For this weekend only.
0: This weekend, yes. Yeah. You should stop by our NASA booth.
2: Yeah.
0: We have a lot of really fantastic information there, and people that are willing to talk about all sorts of activities that NASA's working on. We also brought a simulator from our lab, which has been huge hit with the kids. Mm-hmm. You get to actually see and fly a piece of hardware that we use within our simulation ecosystem, which is actually another interesting thing to talk about. So right now... we brought one of our simulators, but we have about 20 of those within our lab at NASA, along with the various pieces of automation and aviation services that we're examining for these future advanced air mobility operations. And then in addition to that, we're linking that lab with the tech center at the FAA, which allows us to bring in their air traffic control labs and actual
2: live
0: air traffic controllers to look at this ecosystem, right, and see how well it works before we actually bring this to, reality.
2: To see the world of research and the practical world coming together, go to the NASA Pavilion. Kurt Swearinger, thank you very much.
0: Thank you.
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7: Hi, I'm Michaela Erickson, and this is Tea and Turbulence. I'm joined in the studio today by Lieutenant Nikki Chappelle, the Uncrewed Aircraft Systems Operations Officer for NOAA. Today we'll be discussing the National Oceanic and Atmospheric Administration's unmanned uncrewed aircraft systems. So, Nikki, how are you doing today?
8: I'm doing great today. It's really great to be here with you, and I've been getting to see the air show a little bit and talk to a lot of people, so it's been a great day so far.
7: Wow, I'm glad to hear it. So, what do you do at Uncrewed Aircraft Systems, and how long have you worked for them?
8: So, I'm actually an O-Corps officer, so in my current duty station, I'm down at the Uncrewed Aircraft Systems Division in Lakeland, Florida. My role down there is to review all of the operational requests that people put in for NOAA. So anytime the scientists want to conduct a UAS operation, I coordinate with those groups and find out what they want to do, where they want to do it, and what UAS they want to use. And then I help them in the airspace coordination process, let them know where they can and can't fly based on the laws and regulations and our policies, and just help them navigate our approval system. Once we do that, we'll sign off on their operations, and then they can actually go out and conduct those. So, bit of a paperwork process first, but it ensures the safety of our operations.
7: That is great. How do people reach you? How do they contact you to get these permits?
8: So, we actually work with people all over the nation, a lot of different offices. So, we just talk through, like, your Google Meets, phone calls, emails, just different methods of communication to reach out to these groups and help them. We have a special form that they submit to us to actually request the flight, which we call a notice of intent to fly form. On that form, they detail like where they want to fly, and based on that, we can see, do we need to coordinate for them with the FAA, or do we need to advise them to reach out to different other government organizations to acquire permitting to go fly over endangered species or in wildlife refuges or protected areas. And so we just help make sure that we're meeting all the requirements and rules and ensuring that not only our operations are safe, the animals we're operating over aren't disturbed, it's safe, and people's privacy is being protected. So
9: how did you end up in this position?
8: So actually, it's kind of funny. I joined the NOAA Corps, and I spent 2 years out on a research vessel. I was driving the vessel out there, and after 2 years at sea, we go to land billet, and I was looking at all of the assignments available to me, and there was one on the list that said unmanned aircraft systems, and so called him up, and I interviewed for it and talked to him about it, and explained to him, hey, I don't really have a background for this, but I'm really interested in it, so I'll try, I'll learn, I'll study, I'll do whatever I need to do, and so NOAA gave me the opportunity to go down to the Aircraft Operations Center, and just working with the people that are there, I've been able to learn a lot about UAS. I've gotten trained on several different UAS platforms, so I get to go out and augment for some operations. And so it's just been a really neat experience, a lot of learning, and just a lot of getting to know the organization and how it's structured and communicating with different people throughout.
9: That is phenomenal. I really like that you went for it even though you hadn't had a background. I really appreciate that. So what is the mission of uncrewed aircraft systems?
8: So in NOAA, there's all different kinds of missions. We've got 6 different line offices, and they all have unique missions. So we've got different things they're trying to accomplish, marine species protection. There's sanctuaries to provide and providing recreational opportunities for people, providing for commerce with like mapping operations. So there's also the weather side where they're using it to help with forecast models. So it's just a really growing thing right now. And it's just really neat to see how it's expanding.
9: Yeah. What are some new developments of the branch?
8: So actually, it's since UAS in general, not just UAS, but uncrewed underwater vehicles, uncrewed surface vehicles, and unmanned aircraft systems are all growing really rapidly. About a year ago, NOAA formed an uncrewed systems branch. So in that branch, we're still under the Office of Marine and Aviation Operations. So with that, we're actually now in our own chain of command, and that branch is breaking out. They're building a facility out in Gulfport for the marine side, and then we actually, the Aircraft Operations Center just expanded their hangar down in Lakeland, Florida, and so we now have our own little section in that building for the uncrewed systems. So it's just to help with the growth that we've seen in the program.
9: So I'm talking to Lieutenant Nikki Chappelle of Uncrewed Aircraft Systems on TN Turbulence, and I was just wondering, what are the different types of aircraft that you guys utilize?
8: So we have all different kinds of UAS. That's one of the nice things about how we've managed the UAS in our office, and some of our operators have expressed they really appreciate it. We allow them to select whichever platforms they want, and then we go and we view these platforms and vet them to make sure that they perform to the standards that we need them to. But they utilize UAS that are quadcopters, they use hexacopters, they use octocopters. So these are all going to be like your rotor takeoff and land UAS. There's also fixed-wing takeoff and landing UAS that have a vertical takeoff. So we utilize some where they'll take off vertically, transition to fixed-wing flight, and then come back and land with a vertical takeoff and landing. That's really important for us on our ships because our ships are not that large, so we don't have like a runway for these to take off and land. We also have just some standard fixed-wing ones that are either hand-launched or rail-launched. But there's all different kinds of models and brands, and we basically let the scientists figure out what works best for their mission and which payloads work best for their mission, and then we work with them to get that platform approved for their operations.
9: Yeah. Earlier you mentioned some different ways that these missions are used, like with weather, biology. I think we also talked about mapping before. Could you elaborate on those?
8: Yeah. So one of the missions, mapping, that I mentioned, traditionally what we do so NOAA is responsible for creating like the nautical navigation charts. So traditionally what they do is they send people out in small boats, and they have to get out of the small boats and actually measure these near shore obstructions to make sure that people can safely navigate around them. One of the things we're looking at trying to use UAS for is to actually launch the UAS off of the ship or one of the small boats, so that rather than having to take those small boats right into those shallow, rocky areas where the water can be turbulent and potentially hazardous, and if we can, we'd like to just launch the UAS over it, fly the UAS over, and get measurements so that we can update those nautical charts in like a safer manner. Another really cool mission that they do that's pretty unique is they'll actually, when wells surface, they'll collect blow spout samples. So as the well comes up and exhales, they'll take the UAS and they'll fly through that mist of the spout, and they put a petri dish on top. And so with that, they'll collect that sample. They can tell what the stress hormone levels of the well is. They can tell what the well's been eating and get an idea of the well's health with that.
10: I'm just picturing a little drone with like a petri dish hat just flying over a whale. That must be so cool. So if someone is at AirVenture, how can they learn more?
8: So we're actually going to be doing a presentation. I'll be in the Federal Partner Pavilion at Hangar D all week. So you can just stop by and talk to us at the NOAA booth. Or tomorrow at 2:30 or Saturday at 9:30, we'll be doing a presentation, and we actually have a picture of a UAS flying through a well spout if you want to see what that looks like. So
10: I'll definitely have to check that out. So if someone can't make your talks, how can they learn more about UAS?
8: So if you can't make the talks or stop by the booth, another way to learn more about UAS is to just go on the NOAA website. You can Google UAS on there, or you can look up the NOAA Research Transition website. That's where all the UAS that are being like purpose-built and researched are going to be. Those really unique projects are going to be on there.
10: So you mentioned earlier that you had been on a couple missions with UAS. What mission was the most memorable experience for you?
8: So the coolest mission that I've gotten to go on, it was absolutely incredible. I got to go to the Albuquerque Balloon Fiesta, and we were doing flights before the balloons would launch. Originally, we had intended to fly while the balloons were up, but we had underestimated just how many balloons are at that festival. So we got down there, and in the mornings prior to the balloons launching, we were doing vertical profile flights. And so the scientists were actually collecting temperature, relativity, and wind speed data throughout the air column that we were then able to provide to the people that were predicting the weather. There were a couple of meteorologists down there that were providing weather briefings, and that was able to help with the weather predictions during that.
10: No, that's hugely helpful. One time in an instrumentation class I was taking, one of my friends tried to do it, and of course, he hadn't coordinated with you guys, so he couldn't get above like 500 feet above ground, and we're like, this isn't very valuable information to us. So it's so cool that you guys are able to help people get this information and people are able to coordinate with you. This whole experience has just been great. This has been a great conversation. Do you have any parting words before we sign off today?
8: Thank you for your time, and anyone that has any questions about UAS and how NOAA uses them, we'd love to see you over in the Federal Pavilion.
10: Well, thank you so much for your time and all of your fantastic information. This has been a really good conversation. If you're interested in learning more, like Nikki just said, she will be in Hangar D at the Federal Pavilion throughout the rest of the week. This has been Lieutenant Nikki Chappelle and I on T and Turbulence.

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1: We have Teresa Demers here from Lightspeed Aviation. Good morning.
2: Good morning.
3: How are you?
2: Excellent today. Delighted to be with you guys and another day at Oshkosh.
1: Well, another day. The delight with us will be cured momentarily.
3: Yeah, right.
1: You're with Lightspeed Aviation.
3: You can say that slightly faster.
1: Lightspeed Aviation.
3: There you go.
1: Okay. We'll edit that out. Lightspeed Aviation, you're in the business of headsets?
2: That's right. We make headsets for pilots. And that's all we do. So we work on everything for pilots. We listen to pilots, work with pilots, and make headsets for pilots.
3: Well, shouldn't the name be SoundSpeed then?
2: Well, it's a name that got started long, long time ago, and it stuck.
3: Okay.
1: Well, I hope their production methods are as fast as their company name.
3: There you go.
1: You order it, and 10 minutes later, it shows up at the front door.
3: They have this little mythical guy. His name's Hermes. His delivery.
1: Now, I was going to say, looking at your website this morning, I saw that you not only make headsets, but sunglasses as well.
2: We do have some aviator sunglasses. They are a special type that solves some problems for pilots as the eyes get a little older. Sometimes we need prescription glasses and sunglasses, and sometimes both at the same time, and sometimes only one or the other. And so our sunglasses are designed to solve that problem with the flip-up sun shields. And so you put your own prescription lens in there, and they're made out of the same composite alloys that our headsets are made out of, so you can get a kind of a matched set.
3: Okay. I just want to know if you make a set of glasses that will go underneath the headset cushions and still allow them to seal properly.
2: We do. Actually, our headsets are designed to do that. We have a special zone in the padding of the ear seals that are specifically designed to make it more comfortable to wear with glasses and sunglasses.
3: See? Thought of that.
1: I'm liking this already.
3: Yeah, I am liking this.
1: So not only do you have the pilot shades to look cool, you also have the great Lightspeed headset to preserve what's left of your hearing.
3: Yeah, you just got to watch out. One good sneeze and one lens will pop up on you, then you don't look cool anymore.
1: Does anybody look cool sneezing, though?
3: I don't know.
1: Now, I noticed that your headsets, they're automatic noise reduction. So this is the latest in technology?
2: Right. Active noise reduction headsets have been on the market for a long time, and Lightspeed was one of the early people to start manufacturing those. We've been around for 15, 16 years and doing that. As technology improves, we continue to improve our headsets, and so through the generations, they continue to get better and better. The things that we focus on are quiet, which is what the active noise reduction does, comfort, and we talked a little bit about our ear seals, and that it helps the comfort. And then also clarity. We work a lot on our microphones and on the technology and helping the pilot's voice sound better, and also the clarity of the audio. And then the thing that actually, the newest technology that's going on in aviation right now, I'm sure you guys have talked a lot about this week, is everybody's flying with iPads and iPhones now. And so we have taken the next step and are integrating the iPad into now the pilot's communication experience. And here at Oshkosh, we are introducing something that we call Flight Link, which is a free downloadable app that works with our Zulu Point 2 headsets and turns your iPad or your iPhone into a cockpit voice recorder.
3: Wow.
1: That's intense.
3: Now, are you using a Bluetooth connection between the headset and the iPad?
2: Actually, for the app, we're using a wired connection. So okay. On our battery boxes, we have an auxiliary port where you can plug in a device. And so to use the app, you plug in your iPad or your iPhone. We also do have Bluetooth connectivity as well. And so while you've got the app running or your iPad running, the Bluetooth channel is still open. So you can still use your other device and use the Bluetooth functionality.
3: How is that being received? I mean, I'm sure you've gotten some pilots that say, I don't want to be recorded.
2: You know, there's a couple that are like that, but for the most part, the vast majority of people instantly see the value for two scenarios in particular, and now I'm learning of a lot of others. When we came up with it, our idea was that it's great for instant playback. You have the immediate 2 minutes of your recording, of your communications on your intercom available to you for instant playback, and you can grab it at any point. So the last 2 seconds, 10 seconds, a minute ago, you can grab and listen to that instantly. So if you just missed a frequency or a transponder code, you've got that available immediately. It also is recording the whole flight. So at the end of a flight, that'll go off into your archive, and you can offload that and listen to them in QuickTime. And that is an awesome training tool because, as you know, when you're learning and you're busy up there, you don't always necessarily hear everything your instructor's saying and that kind of thing. But other people, as we're talking to folks this week, you know, it's a great way to practice your pilot voice.
3: Yes, your pilot voice and correct radio etiquette.
2: Exactly, and that too. So people are just finding a lot of uses for it and finding it that it's a great utility, a great practical thing. It works in the background if you're using some kind of navigation software program. It'll record in the background. You can easily toggle back and forth, so it's not interfering with something else you might be doing as well.
3: Wow.
1: Does this work on the intercom side or the radio side, or does it work on both?
2: It's picking up everything on the intercom. So it'll everything that's in your cabin, the people that are on the intercom in the cabin, as well as all of your ATC traffic, CTAF traffic, any of
3: so
2: that kind of stuff.
3: So it essentially gets everything.
2: Yes.
1: Big brother. Like
3: the thing I would say is don't say anything you don't want to have to explain.
1: Exactly. Big brother is indeed listening.
3: Yeah, but this is a do-it-yourself project.
2: And you can instantly delete files as well.
1: There it is.
3: You better be careful. The FAA finds out they're going to start requiring that you submit those.
1: In reality, you did cover a point that I was thinking of, because a lot of the ANR sets now are coming out with a playback function for the last 2 minutes, because what that does is it frees up the radio traffic so that somebody else can get their clearance and everything. I think it's a cool idea. But I also saw something in there that I thought was a really cool idea, and that is you have a trade-up program. How does that work?
2: Thank you for asking about that, too. Yeah, we sure do, and that's something that Lightspeed started, I think, in the year 2000. We've been doing that for a long time, and how it works is that a customer with a headset on the schedule, and the schedule's available on our website, lightspeedaviation.com, can get a value for their existing headset and trade that up for either one of our models, Sierra or our Zulu Point 2s. What's really the motivation behind that is that because Lightspeed, again, really puts an emphasis on innovation, we are constantly coming up with new technologies, and we probably introduce products at a faster rate than others might. And so because of that, we want to give our customers, our pilots, a sense of confidence in their investment so that when they step up and buy a $900 headset, that they're going to get good value out of that. And so when the next thing comes out, whatever and whenever that is, that they're going to get a pretty good chunk of their value back if they decide to move to the next technology with us. And so typically they'll get anywhere from 40 to 80% of their original purchase price back when they take advantage of the trade-up program.
3: Now, you'll trade even your own headsets.
2: Right. We take back Lightspeed headsets, you know, that people have had through the years, and we have a lot of customers.
3: Some 30-year-old telexes, but anyway.
1: Yeah, really.
2: We do take back some competitive headsets, too, so either will work, and we like to just get people into the Lightspeed family.
1: Well, here's a question for you. If I am, say I'm in the market for an ANR headset, and there's a bunch of them out there to choose from, what makes Lightspeed different than anybody else?
2: Well, that's a good question, too. And in terms of the premium ANR headsets, you know, other companies build a good product, too. And so to some extent, there's a personal preference issue. You want to listen to them, feel them on your own head, and pick one that feels real good. At the same time, we also like to talk about some of the things that differentiate Lightspeed as a brand and as a company and help customers make that part of their buying decision as well. And so we've talked about a couple of them here. You know, one of them is that we specialize in aviation, and so we really build products for pilots. Another one is our trade-up program, and which kind of provides that long-term return on investment for people. Another one of the things that's different about Lightspeed or one of our attributes is that we also fund something that we call the Lightspeed Aviation Foundation. And you guys might be aware of that. It's got started in 2010. And to date, in the first couple of years, we've donated over $250,000 worth of money and some product to a wide variety of charitable organizations. And the Lightspeed Aviation Foundation really has an emphasis on giving back to aviation. And so they're all aviation-related charities, either involving growth or awareness or compassion-type ministries in aviation. So each year, 20 finalists are selected, and then pilots get to vote. That's the other fun thing about the Aviation Foundation. At Lightspeed Aviation Foundation is that the pilots choose who gets the money. So I would encourage anybody who's listening right now to go to lightspeedaviationfoundation.org and cast their vote for the charity of their choice, too, because it's a real neat way for them to have a say in what goes back.
3: Well, that's unusual.
1: That is very unusual, and that's very good, too. I like that.
2: Thank you.
3: Where can we find you here at Oshkosh?
2: At Oshkosh, we are in a tent right outside of Hangar B. It's 259er. And we've got a lot of happy, smiling faces in there. I'd be happy to give everybody a demo on their headsets, on FlightLink, answer any questions. And I know we may be getting close to time here, and I also would just like to make a shout-out to the veterans here today. I know this is a special day that veterans are recognized, and I had the privilege of being last night at the Gathering of Eagles dinner where they also did some nice tributes to veterans, and it's just a great reminder of how our military aviators have paved the way for us as aviators, but also, you know, just really protected the freedoms and made this such an awesome country that we live in. So I want to thank all the veterans that are here today very much for your service, and God bless America.
3: Very good.
1: I agree.
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3: I am Digital Dave.
4: And I'm Fast Eddie.
3: And joining us is Mr. Bob Pierce from NASA. Ready?
4: NASA.
3: Aeronautics Vision of the Future. Yes. They're coming up with new ways of flying.
4: That's good. We could use new ways of flying.
3: I was going to say, so you've got a program to strengthen our arms. So when we flap...
5: we'll start working on that. That sounds like a good
4: idea.
5: Wait
4: a minute. The program I want to see is the one that makes commercial flying fun again.
3: Yeah, there you go. That's not their purview.
5: Yeah, I always say that if you walk through an airplane, I can point out all the things that have NASA heritage, but that... Where the seats are, that's not NASA. So that's
4: and that explains why it's so bad.
3: You prefer to fly empty airplanes. So what is it NASA's vision for the future of aeronautics?
5: Yeah, well, you know, as you know, sitting here at EAA, there's just a tremendous amount of innovation going on. So the things we're looking at is obviously a more sustainable future for aviation, and we're doing a lot there to bring technologies forward that can really change the efficiency of aircraft and the emissions and so forth. So we're really proud of the work we're doing there. We're also looking at the future of air traffic control. Work closely with the FAA on how things fly through our airspace. More things are flying, and then more different things are flying. So we need new tools and techniques to make sure we can manage the system safely. And then we're looking at new ways to move around, new modes of aviation. So high speed, can we get back to supersonic flight? Huge hurdles to do that in a way that would be acceptable, you know, from an environmental and obviously from a cost perspective and so forth. So we're working on some of those really hard problems on supersonic aircraft. And then finally, this eVTOL revolution that's coming. A lot of work needs to be done there to make sure that those operations are safe, that they can integrate into the airspace, that they're loaded and so forth. So we're working on a number of those issues. And then beyond that, just a lot of fundamental innovation. We have a lot of really smart researchers that are out there thinking about what's next from a materials or aerodynamics or propulsion perspective, and letting them, you know, try things out and see where that takes us.
4: Well, okay. You know, we're talking about aeronautics of the future. The problem we have is only so much sky, and we're getting all these new systems coming into play. You've got remote drones, you've got military drones. Now you're talking about these short-range eVTOL things.
5: Right.
4: Holy moly, it's going to be a crowded sky up there.
5: Yeah, well, that's why, you know, already with the small drones, we've developed what's called UTM, UAS Traffic Management. We did that, sort of co-developed that with industry and the FAA. So now those systems are still fledgling. They're still, you know, the industry's out there growing. They're growing, though. And right now we're working with industry and FAA on the Beyond Visual Line of Sight Challenge, right? So, as you know, you can go out there and operate as long as you can see the drone, that you can get waivers for some Beyond Visual Line of Sight. But we'd like to do it. We'd like to see it done by rule, right? So let's have a set of rules that say if you can satisfy these criteria and you can get certified to do Beyond Visual Line of Sight, then you can go out and do it. So we're working right now with them to do the hard technical work to make sure that that both there's a good rule out there, but that is a feasible one, right? That's the challenge, right? You want to make sure it's something you can satisfy.
3: And economically viable for the small drone operator.
5: Correct.
4: Yeah, you want it to be practical, you want it to be simple and easy to follow. Otherwise, people are going to look at it and say, so what?
5: Yeah, we could build that right into this UAS traffic management type system. So as long as the drone is connected back down, and that's a relatively straightforward thing, then you can start to do strategic deconfliction of the trajectories. And so just make sure that when you put your plans in, you know, they remain well clear of any other drone and so forth. And so all those kinds of things are doable. And it doesn't really cost the drone operator anything. It's things you would build into the U.S. traffic management system itself.
3: Okay. Well, are you guys looking at taking ADS-B information and linking it to the drone so it knows when there's a conflict about to occur?
5: Well, that's sort of a really interesting challenge, right? So the drones themselves wouldn't necessarily be using ADS-B, but you would want to, because of general aviation and other things that are operating in the same airspace, you would want to make sure you know the entire airspace and what's going on. So there are, now there's no requirement for, you know, GA airplanes to be operating ADS-B. So we are looking at what are, you know, very low cost ways that would make it very, you know, very easy for GA pilots to, you know, to implement these kind of technologies and so forth, so that we can have a fully safe airspace. But that's all work that needs to be done, and we'll be doing some analysis around what is the safety risk that's actually there. Is it something that's substantial or not? So we're looking at those.
3: I mean, in the case of a GA airplane, a cockpit strike by a 2-pound drone could
5: make
3: pretty
5: a big,
3: serious.
5: Yeah. Oh yeah, yeah, yeah. No.
3: Yeah. So that we need to look at that.
5: Yes. Yeah. Yeah.
3: Good. There. Okay. Write that on your list and get started on
5: it. It's on the list. It was already on the list.
3: So what other? You talk about sustainability and reduction in carbon footprint.
5: Yeah.
3: It seems to me that, like, as far as internal combustions and jet engines are concerned, I would think that we're reaching the limit of what we can do. Is this the case, or am I, you know, just nuts?
5: Well, I don't know you well enough to know if you're nuts or not. But
4: trust us, we are.
3: Good response. Good answer.
5: But I would say that no, we're not at the limit of turbine engines yet. I mean, it's every time, every increment you have for efficiency, it gets harder. So the temperatures are going up, the pressures are going up, and so the inside of the turbine is not a very friendly place. And so the materials and so forth that you've got to operate in there becomes quite exotic. And things like durability are a big challenge and so forth. So we're working through those. But if we'll get the, in fact, right now we're working on getting the thermal efficiency up, which is where that the temperature pressure matter, right, when you're trying to extract as much energy from the fuel as you can. And that's what drives that. We're also trying to shrink the core down, the core of the engine. See, if you shrink the core down, then you can increase the bypass ratio without increasing the outer diameter of the fan. And that gets you propulsive efficiency. So between those, you know, I think you're looking at 15-20% more efficient turbine engines for the future. And then you can start to...
3: That's a huge jump.
5: It's a huge jump. It's a huge jump. And so when you look at what those machines look like, they are... there's some really innovative concepts like open rotor, so like don't have a nacelle on the outside. We've worked on that for years.
3: Well, isn't that called a propeller?
5: Well, it's built like a turbine, a fan.
3: Right.
5: Yeah, but it's but in many ways, yeah, you can think of it that way.
3: I always thought that duct improved efficiency, though.
5: It adds the challenge is as you get the nacelle larger, right, the drag on the nacelle goes up,
3: okay,
5: and so forth. So you'd really want to eliminate that, and then you get a lot of fuel efficiencies. The problem is there's noise issues. Mm-hmm. You know, we've largely solved the noise issues from having that open fan, and then there's safety things like if you throw a blade, that's the nacelle contained that, right?
3: Right. Well, most of the time.
5: Yeah, most of the time. So now the fuselage would have to contain it potentially. So there's some things you got to do with the fuselage. So it's an integrated challenge. But and then beyond the efficiency of the turbine, we can now start to hybridize it. So let's add electric power to it. And so right now we're looking at mild hybrid that might it will integrate maybe about a megawatt of electric power with the turbine. And these turbines are, you know, they could easily be 10, 15, 20 megawatts of installed power. So it's about, you know, maybe, you know, maybe about 10% of the power. But if you do it in an interesting ways, you can get another 5% of efficiency. So now you're looking at 20-25% potential efficiencies out of that. And then another, you know, with the vehicle, this X66 transonic truss brace wing could get you about 10% aerodynamic efficiency. So you're up in the... you know, between the best-in-class single aisle today to what a future single aisle aircraft could be, maybe 30-35%, you know, on the outside, that would be really a revolution.
3: That would be. That would be.
5: Yeah.
3: I don't know if you're involved with this at all, but I read that NASA just licensed a new high-temperature alloy strictly, I'm thinking, I guess, for turbine blades. Have you heard anything about that? You guys...
5: Yeah, it's called the GRX-810,
3: right.
5: And yeah, it's a new alloy that was developed by researchers at Glenn Research Center, and it's compared to other super alloys, it's literally some of the strength properties are, and this is for high temperature applications, literally off the charts. You'd have to put on a log scale to actually see the performance on one chart. So it's really amazing, and it's the result of a lot of experimentation, some computational materials work, and then it was all 3D printed. So it was really cool, and it's could be used for turbine blades, could be used for rocket engines, could be used for any really high temperature application where you need strength and lightweight. So it's absolutely fantastic.
3: Well, I know somebody's looking for just that. Anyway.
4: Well, it's not me. Don't look at me when you're talking about GRX-810.
3: I'll tell you, it sounds like something right out of Bugs Bunny. But anyway.
4: Yeah, really.
3: Vision of future. What about the cockpit itself? What do you envision changing in there?
5: Yeah, so, you know, there's been a lot of push, obviously, for the small folks, the eVTOLs. The only way that ultimately is economic at scale is you're going to have to make those pretty autonomous. You certainly can't have two pilots up there, and probably for the long run, even one. You're going to want one pilot on the ground operating multiple eVTOL aircraft is probably the ultimate vision. So those are going to be highly automated. Even for the long haul aircraft, more automation up there. Primarily, you know, the first thing we got to do is add. If we're going to add automation and autonomy to the flight deck for large aircraft, we want to do it such that it enhances safety. Right, that's the system is very safe. And a lot of that's because you've got expert pilots up there that can do a lot to manage through off-nominal situations and failures and so forth. So however we automate the future of these flight decks, we got to do it in a way that will make the system safer.
3: Okay.
4: Well, you know, you talk about automating the flight deck with making it autonomous, and I keep thinking of the self-driving Teslas and some of the problems they've had with those.
3: Yeah, the Teslas don't recognize airplanes.
4: No, but I wouldn't want to be on an autonomous aircraft where the system isn't fully tried and tested.
3: I'm not sure I want to be on a remotely piloted aircraft. I want him right there with
4: same issues. He's got to have skin in the game.
3: That's right. All right, we've been talking with Bob Pierce from NASA, and this is Digital Dave.
4: I'm Fast Eddie, and this is EAA Radio.
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6: This is Digital Dave, and I'm sitting here with Rachel Goodstein. How are you doing, Rachel?
7: Fine. Thanks for having me back. This is my 10th year being at EAA, and it's always a great time. And last night I was lucky enough to go to the Gathering of Eagles.
6: So you're the one who bought the car.
7: Yeah, right.
6: No,
7: I got a golf bag, though.
6: Well, that's pretty good.
7: That's
6: pretty good. So what's going on with you? You're from Chicago area and heavily involved in Chicago politics and trying to straighten out a few worldly wrongs that have been done.
7: Right. Back in 97, I got involved with the Friends of Meigs Field and their efforts to save Meigs Field. And then in 2001, when we really ratcheted it up, I was the executive director of our advocacy group working with the Friends of Meigs. And then, of course, as we all know, in general aviation, we saved it. It's supposed to be open till 2026. And then one fateful night, Dictator Daley dug it up illegally.
6: He changed the rules.
7: Yeah, right. Well, I handed it to the FAA because they continued their investigation, and they did, to their best of ability, hold him accountable. They found that he misappropriated federal funds, and they made him pay the fines out of general revenues, not aviation money. That's as tough as they could be. You know, he couldn't take federal money and then hand it back to them.
6: Oh, I'm surprised he didn't go to prison for that, though.
7: Well, I think other laws were broken. There's no question about that. But that gets us into Illinois politics and who's covering who's behind. But, I was involved, very committed, along with the General Aviation Committee, lots and lots of people, and we saved Meigs Field. Took a lot of work by all of the aviation organizations and their members. And now there's actually another opportunity in Chicago politics.
6: Okay.
7: Mayor Daley has managed to annoy almost everybody. And in a recent poll by
6: the
7: Tribune, it does. You know, he's been in office for over 20 years now. So anything that's not working, frankly, is his fault.
6: Completely.
7: His fault, particularly because he treats the city council like bobbleheads. So, by and large, he doesn't want any opposition. So, you know, he's the man. Well, he leased the parking meters for 75 years to a private company, and that hit about everybody. And so that, you know, it's hard to say with him the icing on the cake. There have been lots of scandals, lots of people convicted, a lot of people unhappy. But the numbers show, the Chicago Tribune and WGN, the TV and radio station, did a poll published a couple weeks ago that the majority of people do not want him reelected. So that sets up an opportunity because there are people beginning to consider running. I mean, I've been asked to run. There's some other people who are running various scenarios about
6: would
7: how you
6: run.
7: Well, I would run. My commitment to Meg's Field and to Chicago have to do with democracy. A city shouldn't be run that way. And what frightens me truly is if he runs unopposed. Because if he runs unopposed because of the way the political system is set up in Chicago, people afraid or retribution, that's just not good. Because this is not a person who has earned yet another term. And one scenario I thought would be several people running against him. It's a nonpartisan election. You could force a runoff. If you don't get 50% plus one vote, then there's a runoff. Another person, this was back in March when we had our Meg's commemoration event we do every year, commemorating the digging up, and we have different speakers. That's where we were talking about running, perhaps my running. I started doing the due diligence that you do. Because any hesitancy has to do with when you run for office, people will be cranky. You know, people will look for things. So, you know, you have to have yourself investigated to make sure they can't find something. So Mayor Daley would be cranky. The people who are afraid to run against him would be cranky.
6: I think that's putting it mildly.
7: Yeah, well, you know, it's a radio.
6: Yeah.
7: There may be children listening.
6: Yes.
7: So the opportunity there is, so far what I've done is I've just set up an email address called Rachel2011, trying to start up a network again of people who are interested in information, because the voters and the volunteers would be local for whoever runs. But one of the things that a campaign needs is money, you know, and people local in Chicago, in Illinois, one of the things you do have to do is disclose. Currently, there aren't any limits on the amount of money. I don't believe in huge contributions, but you have to disclose. So if you send money to somebody who opposes the mayor will know, and people are afraid. Well, if you don't live in Chicago, as most pilots in America who are pissed off at Mayor Daley do not live in Chicago, you know, a march of dimes, if you will, from the general aviation community of $10 here, $25 there, you know, it all adds up. And then all of a sudden you say, oh, well, where did the funding come from? You know, it's almost like a stealth campaign, if you will, because it's not something, well, now maybe, uh-oh. But, you know.
6: You never know.
7: Yeah, well, from the hello to the Department of Aviation. You know, that's the community.
6: Right, but if your contributors are from out of state or whatever, he can't do a thing.
7: Well, right. I mean, the standard thing is, you know, sending out inspectors. All of a sudden, you'll have, you know, one of the things I say, I've been a renter in Chicago. I've been a renter, household of one, having a great landlord. They take care of all of the things. But that means from the very beginning when we started this, someone said, I'm a renter. Can't mess with your real estate tax bill. Can't send out someone to check to see if there's something wrong with my house in terms of building. My garbage is picked up by a private garbage thing. It's one huge dumpster. It's not, you know, an individual. Let's go see what's in Rachel's garbage. You know, so there's an advantage.
6: There are a lot of pluses to you
7: as a
6: candidate.
7: When Steve Whitney, early on in this, when he was the president of the Friends of Meg's Field, I think he found a dead bird in his mailbox. Mm. Now, dead bird didn't open the door.
6: You sure? It flew in there.
7: It's a dead, you know. So.
6: Well, do you aspire to the office? Not sure yet.
7: Let's see. I aspire to better government. And when I got called in the middle of the night about, was something supposed to be happening at Meigs Field? I didn't aspire to taking on the mayor, but it changed my life. I think if we got into that, you know, into the politics, I make a credible candidate for a whole number of reasons. There may be other credible candidates, you know, that could then use the support, because it's a little early and all that.
6: Right.
7: But I would make a credible candidate. I'm willing to run, you know, but what's most important is Mayor Daley has to have, if you will, a progressive candidate willing to look at undoing all of the things that have gone kaflooey in 20 years, from Meigs to the meters, the budget. I mean, the pensions are underfunded. I mean, if you start making a list, it gives you a headache. Mm-hmm. So it has to stop. And again, the reason I think it's of interest to the general aviation community is that there is an opportunity for him, because the voters are fed up. And that's the key thing, because you have to have voters who are fed up, voters who are willing to vote. They threw out a bunch of aldermen 4 years ago in that election instead of the mayor. I think people are a little more likely to go for the big one. A lot of the aldermen are also, you know, everyone comes up in the same cycle.
6: Right.
7: So,
6: and the aldermen were, I guess the strong term would be in his pocket.
7: Well, the interesting thing in Chicago politics is there are enough of them who will be independent enough that he has to now make deals, which he didn't used to have to do up until 2003. See, when he dug up Meigs Field, there were still two runoff elections that happened after he dug up Meigs Field, and both of his candidates lost. And there are political people who believe that had to do with the Meigs Field thing. It shifted it from the his candidate to the independent candidate because people were outraged. So those were the first two kind of independent aldermen. In 2007, for a bunch of reasons, all the convictions and all the scandals, more old-time aldermen lost. So there are enough independent ones that talk amongst themselves and give him pause, you know.
6: Mm-hmm.
7: And I think that makes him, you know, a little cranky about it, because it's not as easy for him. And I think that's why he's vulnerable. And some of the other, you know, there are aldermen who are vulnerable. And I think the statistically, the interesting, it's arcane, but it's interesting. In 2003, he got over 200,000 petition signatures. He only needed 25,000, which is a huge number, but he got over 200,000, which is very hard to challenge. There were convictions of, there was a lot of, his political work was done by illegally hired patronage workers, people who got their jobs because they had done political work, who could lose their job if they didn't. After the conviction in 2006, those people up there, sort of the ringleaders of the people who were in charge of that system, the rank and file realized they don't, not only don't they have to do that work, they shouldn't do that work. So 4 years later, in 2007, he only got 19,000 signatures.
6: Wow.
7: He needed 12,000. He only got 19,000. Well, it's 180,000 less because he didn't have thousands of people who were under duress for working for him.
6: Right.
7: So, and then we challenged his petitions. We got him down to 14,000.
6: Right there.
7: Yeah, he does. He knows, and the, you know, the people in the know the nitty gritty. It wasn't particularly well publicized, but I worked in one of the campaigns for someone who was running against him, and so I, you know, saw it with my own two eyes. I mean, I think that tends to be either a part of my personality, and particularly after the Meigs Field, you know, go down and see. And it's a government that needs to be watched, and it needs well-intentioned people in it to make it happen. And
6: people with integrity.
7: Yeah, well, right. In Chicago, frugality, integrity, transparency to replace the scandal, squandering, and skullduggery. You know, and if people are interested in sort of knowing more, getting into the loop on this, I have set up an email to get inquiries, and it's Rachel, my name, Rachel, R-A-C-H-E-L, 2011, because that's when the next election is, February 2011, rachel2011@yahoo.com. So if anyone's listening, send me an email, say EAA interested, and we'll get back to you and keep you posted, because we want to put together, you know, a network of people to get this, get the get this done.
6: To get something happening.
7: To bring back
6: Chicago.
7: Yeah, bring back democracy. 4 years ago, there was democracy in that some new alderman, and now I think we can go for big. It's worth a shot.
6: For uppercase.
7: Yeah, uppercase democracy,
6: there you
7: yes.
6: go. That's well, thank you very much. Where are you on the field to if we want to get more information directly?
7: Oh, my phone number?
6: No. Do you have a booth or anything?
7: No booth. Just
6: okay,
7: out
6: so
7: and about.
6: The website's the best bet.
7: Yeah, the email address, rachel2011@yahoo.com.
6: Very good. Thank you, Miss Rachel Goodstein.
7: Well, thank you. Thank you to all the people in general aviation.
6: Well, I'd like to have the opportunity to fly into Meigs Field someday.
7: Could happen. It's just, by the way, an empty field. Yeah, it's still no money, just an empty field.
6: Chicago is a cool town, yeah. And it's a shame that one jewel yeah. is lost, but we'll get it back.
7: Yep.
6: All right. Thank you very much, Rachel.
7: Thank you.
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8: Wow. 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Today we have Mark Cook. He is the editor-in-chief of Kipplanes magazine, which you all know from the newsstand. Kipplanes is iconic. Welcome, Mark, and welcome to Air Venture.
9: So one of the things happening this week that's kind of a big deal is the introduction of the RV-15. 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
10: I do. We had the great good fortune to work with Vans on a backgrounder story, working with them and getting information from them. And actually, Paul Dye and I spent some time with the engineering staff early on.

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1: Story, and to get to where they had decided what the configuration of the airplane would be, how they were going to put it together, and what process they would follow, I think really makes a fascinating story.
2: It is a radical departure for Vans to go with a high wing. What happened there?
1: They recognized the growth of the backcountry aircraft industry, especially in kits. Some airports you can't, walk three rows without banging into a cub crafter. So they recognize that there's a demand for a high-end, high-value airplane that has really good backcountry performance. And I think they recognize, a hole in the market in a sense that the Cubs are really good airplanes, and I call them Cub-alikes because they all kind of fit together. But they're really good airplanes for what they want to do, but they're not particularly fast airplanes. It's one of the limitations of the design. And they said, we really have an opportunity to build an airplane that is, let's say, 90% of the stall characteristics and the all that stuff, but with significantly better overall performance, and we can do it in a Vans way. And I think they recognized correctly, in my opinion, this hole in the market and said, let's dive into it. Because it's a good place for us to be. We've kind of grown out of the existing categories that we're really good at. How many more two-seat or four-seat airplanes do they need to build? And this is an opportunity for us to expand our market share and to take a lot of the engineering expertise they've developed and apply it to a completely new configuration.
2: So what we've got here from what you're describing to me is a fast but load-hauling can land on a short grass strip airplane?
1: I think it's more than that. I think, and I should preface all this by saying what is being shown at AirVenture is really somewhere between a test article and a prototype. And a lot of things could change before the kit is actually produced. It could have more wing. It could have less wing. It could have a different tail. It could have a lot of configuration changes. And, they set a design goal, put it in the computer, and it spat out, this is what you need for X, Y, and Z. Now they're flying the airplane, and candidly, they're finding a few things. It's like, okay, we thought that would be okay, and we want to improve this, or we want to change that. So when, you look at all that in totality, there's a lot of things that are going to be moving in this airplane. So they're trying to find sort of the best balance. And again, they want to find something that's reasonably fast, because a 100-knot airplane in the West takes you a long time to get across the West, right? And if it's slow, you need a lot of fuel, and that's becomes heavy, and then there you go.
3: What about from the builder's perspective? If you've wanted to or have already built an RV before, do you have a sense of what this experience is going to be like for them, and did you provide input about that?
1: I think basically the RV-15 is going to be very familiar to people who have built RVs before. I mean, there's only so many ways to make a metal airplane. It uses a minimal amount of fiberglass for cowlings and things like that. The interesting thing to me is the prototype here is actually a pull rivet airplane.
2: And
1: there's a discussion on, do we make it a full pull rivet airplane? Do we make it a hybrid where there's a little bit of driven rivets and some pull rivets? Do we give that option to the builder? If you're familiar and you want to build the entire thing out of driven rivets, fine, we'll sell it to you that way. I will say as a quick aside, there's some structure in the airplane that has to be driven rivets, because it's like a Cessna. Everything around the doors has to be really strong. And what we saw in the prototype is driven rivets there, things like wing spars, high strength areas like that. So, that was all part of the matrix. So they're building an entirely new airplane with the wing on a different side of the airplane. And now they've got to, put it together in a kit that may be completely different from what they've done before.
3: If you're just joining us, I'll reintroduce our guest. It's Mark Cook, who's the editor-in-chief of Kit Planes Magazine.
2: There are a lot of Vans aircraft out there that are going to assistance centers for the build. Can we talk a little bit with some of the problems that come along with a home builder's assistance experience sometimes? Are you comfortable talking about that?
1: Absolutely. Truthfully, this has been something going on for a long time. We've had builder assist centers. We've had hired gun builders since the very beginning, really, as the airplanes became more sophisticated, especially in the period of the early fast glass stuff. It was, I won't say prevalent, but it was definitely a part of our landscape. And it's still happening. I think what's interesting to me is you have a number of company support.

0: supported things like 2 weeks to taxi, which is a program that is designed to distill the builder's effort way, way, way down. I think the crux of the question for me is, does the builder understand enough about the airplane when he or she is done with the airplane to be able to maintain it? And then especially the question for me is, if you haven't got that education, there's an ethical problem for me to get the repairman certificate, because that gives you the ability to do everything you can on the airplane, including sign off the condition inspection. And if you're not comfortable with that, you're not skilled with that, I think that opens us up to, you know, some possibilities where some airplanes just aren't as well maintained and well cared for, as thoughtfully cared for, as intelligently cared for as they should be.
1: I would agree with you on that. There are some really good home builder assistance programs. Let's talk about that. That if the home builder is following every chapter of the build and is really reading through it chapter verse, if they get there and they're on chapter 3, they're ready to go, they participate in chapter 3, they come back in 4 weeks, and now they're on chapter 7, but they've read chapters 4, 5, 6, they're ready for 7, things go really well, right?
0: I would agree with that, and I think what we have to recognize is there's a tremendous amount of repetition in the airplane itself. If you are building a wing, and you've driven 300 of the 5,000 rivets that are in the wing, all you really gain from doing the remainder of them is you get better at it. You have a lower loss rate, the rivets look better, but you haven't changed your fundamental education of that process. You've just gotten better at it because you've done it 9 million times now. So I think it's important that if you're going to do that, you need to have a skill set in all the major categories. And I'll give you a couple of examples here. In the Glassdoor Sportsman world, we have people who have built the metal part of the airplane. There's a steel 2-cage inside, and they're just not comfortable doing fiberglass. So they'll bring somebody in to help them do the finishing work on the fiberglass, somebody who's particularly skilled in that. And is that kind of assistance, you know, where does that fall on the ethical scale? I think it really is calling somebody in who has a specific expertise, no different really than calling an avionics shop to build myself a panel, or calling an engine shop to build an engine. I don't have to build my own engine. I don't have to make a propeller out of wood. I can farm those things out. So I think strategic bringing in of skilled subcontractors, if you will, I'm completely okay with that. It's where you show up, take a picture with a part and go away and come back in 6 months, take a picture with another part, and you really don't know where that part goes in the airplane. That I personally have a problem with that.
2: Let's keep going down the same path. If there is a problem the way that it is suggested there could be, it's no one party's fault. So what's your suggestion to all the different parties involved with this to make sure that people don't slip and fall?
0: The challenge is in the way that the rules are written and the enforcement mechanism for it, which really isn't much of anything. So when you build an airplane, you have to sign an affidavit that you did the amount of work that you said you did. And the people who are not doing that are perjuring themselves. So there really hasn't been any practical downside to that. And I have to say, as an enthusiast as well as editor of the magazine, I have to look at it and say, how big is this problem? Is it really something we absolutely have to spend a lot of time fixing, or is it an educational issue, right? It's really kind of it's a very gray area, no doubt.
1: I do believe it's an educational issue for the most part. More than anything else, I think opening people's eyes so that they don't take delivery from the assistance program at the end and start the 40-hour fly off and suddenly realize that their EFIS screens are going berserk because nobody calibrated them. Nobody set the warnings. Nobody did the setup protocol, that their autopilot doesn't work, quote, but actually it does work. It's never been calibrated.
2: It's just the sensors don't know where they
1: are. Yeah, exactly. Those kinds of problems that can become dangerous in the wrong hands wouldn't happen if people understood things better.
0: I agree, and I think the rub here is that the builder is ultimately responsible for the entire program. And sometimes there are gaps. You have an avionics shop that hands you a complete panel. They say, here are all the integrations, and the better avionics shop will work with you to do all the setup. But your point is well taken, that you don't just bolt it into the airplane, turn the switch, and go. There's an awful lot of integration that has to take place. And for that matter, the whole flight test issue is really kind of it's long been a kind of a troublesome project for a lot of builders because there haven't been a lot of structure. Now, I give EAA a tremendous amount of credit for the flight test program and the cards and all of that stuff. And finally, we have, and I've done the project, I've worked through the cards, and it's a really beautifully formatted, understandable, bit by bit, make sure you get everything done. It's really, if you do phase one flight testing without it, I think you're really missing something. I think you run the risk of missing something important in your airplane. And especially if they can get through the changes to the regulations that allow you to have a task-based system so that you can say, I'm not just going to go fly around for 40 hours. I'm going to do my X number of tasks and be done. And because you've completed those tasks and done all the work to make sure you've remedied any problems you've found, you actually, I think, have a safer, better airplane in fewer hours. And who doesn't want that?
2: Mark Cook from Kit Planes Magazine, thanks so much for your time today and going deep on couple of really important issues.
0: My pleasure.
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3: Good morning, ladies and gentlemen. Welcome the core of the restoration team and the A26 crews. There's that tri-motor. To start, if you look to your far right, the gentleman here with me, J.R. Hoffman, is on your far right. He's the head of the restoration team on the Special K. He's an Air Force vet. His civilian career, however, he's an expert on maintenance and engineering, including working for Boeing. And he's got a team here. How many members of the team are here?
4: All here.
3: All of them. Next, J.R., Scott Carlson. Air Force veteran, was in Southeast Asia 66 and 67 as an armament guy and crew chief. As a civilian, worked for Boeing for over 37 years, and his last position was as president of the Commercial Aircraft Division and executive vice president of the Boeing Corporation. That's Scott Carlson. Bruce Gustafson, 23 years active duty Air Force, retired as a major, commanded at many levels. For 50 years of his safe flying, he has received the FAA's most prestigious honor, and that was in 2014. He received the Wright Brothers Master Pilot Award. He has flown 70 types of aircraft and has 8,000 civilian hours as a pilot. That's Bruce Gustafson.
4: How about that?
5: How about that?
3: And next to me, Air Force retired Colonel Tim Black, 25 years active, more than 6,300 pilot hours, 1,610 of those in combat, received the Silver Star, the DFC, the Air Medal with 5 clusters, many more significant citations. This is Colonel Tim Black. Scott, please start us off. Why is this important for you all to be here, for the planes to be restored and telling these stories? Why is it important?
4: Well, you know, this all happened over 50 years ago, and we remember the hardware, but it was really the people in our lives that touched us during that time that made a difference. The exciting thing for us is we had these guys in Seattle a month ago as part of a welcome home ceremony for Vietnam-era veterans. We had over 100 veterans, about a dozen former POWs or Medal of Honor winners, and it touched them to see the hardware and bring back those memories, but more important, to be welcomed home by everyone. That's the mission of this airplane, is bring these guys home, let them emotionally return, close their life off at this point, be happy with where we are. The hardware is an important part of doing that, in my opinion.
3: Tim, why is it important for people to hear these stories from all of you who actually lived these experiences in terms of education? Why is this important?
5: I think history is important. We need to live and relive what has happened to our country in the past. And if we don't think about that and recognize and honor those who went before us, you know, we're going to lose something. It's very important to keep history alive, and that's why we do what we do with all these warbirds, is trying to keep the general public and anybody who has an opportunity these days to come up close and see these airplanes and see them and see them fly. And they're not just sitting on a pedestal or a static display somewhere. It really makes a difference when you see them flying and you can get up close and personal and fly on a lot of them. And so I think it's very important that we keep the people who went before us in mind and we pass this on to our present generation and future generations.
3: JR, you're the master restorer, man. Everybody is telling me that today, that you're the guy who's led the team to restore this airplane. Tell me about the process.
6: Well, it started out with doing an assessment of the aircraft, and it was in pretty sad shape, and figure out what we had to do and put a strategic plan in place. And then team members just started coming together. This crew out here, been a total of 65 people, and this is the core crew right here. And we've got talents from all walks of life, you know, from avionics to structures to general maintenance to engines. And that's what it took, and then we just took it one step at a time. And like I say, we tended to turn anthills into mountains, but we wanted to get this aircraft right, and we wanted to preserve it so we could fly it, operate it, and demonstrate it for all these veterans out here, but for also the young generation that's going to come after us and is going to have to maintain this.
4: Can you tell the story about the young lady that was part of your team?
6: Yeah, we actually have, you guys will remember Amy. Amy was going through A&P school and came out, and she worked with us. And Jim Reynolds kidded her. She spent so much time in the aft fuselage that she changed her zip code to the back end of the airplane. But anyway, Amy went on. She got her A&P. And
3: what's A&P?
6: She got her airframe and power plant certificate. She went to work for a couple of aircraft companies, and now she's actually a leader at GE CFMI, overhauling and doing field maintenance on a CFM56 for Southwest Airlines. So great story right there.
3: So how long did this process take? When did you start working on this airplane, and what kind of shape was it in?
6: Well, we started in 2010. I think it was May of 2010. Yeah. When we started to open it up just to assess it, we filled two garbage cans full of birds' nests and feathers and all that ephemera from all those years up in Billings, Montana. You know, and every time we'd clean something, I mean, Tim up there, how long did it take you to clean that nose out? I mean, I'd shake my head, and I'm like, oh, boy, it's another 6 months. And it just went on and on and on. But we fixed everything. We think we got it all fixed right so that we don't have to go back and do a lot of this stuff, and we've preserved this for...
3: Where's the money come from, and how much?
6: Well, you know, I've asked that a lot. Where does that money come from? But I'll just tell you, to keep a team like this, one of the things we said, we had to make it fun, and we have to have a goal. So we've always made it fun. We've always had breakfast for the team. Lunch for the team is a team lunch. David right there, I can tell you, 1 year I did the numbers, he spent $1,100 in a year just buying breakfast burritos for his team. And he always made, we always had food, we always had fun. And Jim Reynolds, I mean, I think he needs a new calculator because he's run out of digits, but it's somewhere north of $900,000 that we've put into this thing. Yeah. And there's in excess of 20,000 man hours. And this is Saturday, Sunday, a lot of Wednesday, Thursday, Friday, from this team right here. Actually, I quit counting at 20,000.
3: So now, you three gentlemen flew this airplane in combat. What was this mission?
4: They flew. I was a ground guy.
3: You were the ground guy. Thank you, Scott. What was the mission of this airplane in Southeast Asia, and where were you?
5: We flew out of Nakhonphanom, Thailand. Everybody called it NKP or Naked Fanny. And it was right on along the Mekong River on the border of Laos and Thailand. When we got over there, we got there in 69, Gus and I did, and they did not let anybody know what was up there. It was supposedly a civic actions base that we were working with the Thais, teaching them how to fly and doing things like that, working with the local people. They would not allow any news media on the base at all.
3: So it was totally secret base.
5: It was. And so we, being right on the border like that, our missions, we would take off. By the time you got gear up and flaps up and made a turn, you were over the Mekong River and over Laos. So that's how close we were to Laos. And our missions were all-night missions over Laos, southern Laos interdicting the Ho Chi Minh Trail, We called it Barrel Roll, and then Steel Tiger. Well, Barrel Roll was up north. Steel Tiger was south. And in northern Laos, a lot of times it was, besides the Ho Chi Minh Trail, it was troops in contact, friendly Laotian troops or Air America folks that were in trouble, and we would support them with those missions.
3: Air America was CIA.
5: Right.
3: But, of course, we were never in Laos.
5: No, we weren't there.
3: No, right.
5: I don't know why I'm here, so... Yeah.
4: So what he didn't tell you, though, is about the runway we had at NKP, and that's because it was us enlisted guys that would go out and pour tar in all the holes in the PSP so the props, when they reversed them, wouldn't pick up rocks and break the windshield. It was a fairly humble base. I was there a little before you guys. I was there in 66.
3: So how complicated was your job as an armorer and crew chief on these airplanes?
4: The hardest part about the job is hoping every night the guys come home. You know, we'd put 50 caliber rounds in the cans every day. The load on the airplanes depended on the mission. So if they were going north to the Plain of Jars, sometimes they carried more flares. If we were flying south, then we were putting more napalm on the airplanes or Willy Pete's or whatever. The job wasn't hard, not challenging mentally. It was hard work because stuff was big and heavy and we didn't have a lot of equipment. But what we did for these guys because they were the heroes.
3: About how many of these airplanes were there performing these missions? How many A-26s?
4: In 66 and 7, I think we had 8 on station at any one time, maybe 9 if we were lucky.
5: Yeah, we had 15 when we were there in 69.
3: And did you generally fly every night? What were the schedules? How much did you fly?
5: The schedule was you would do 3 weeks on, 1 week off. We called it combat time off. So crews would be scheduled. The only way you knew it was Sunday was the little date on your watch turned red because we flew 3 weeks in a row, and then we'd have a week off. Most guys would jump on a C-130 and go down to Bangkok for a week and then come back. But the schedule was you were scheduled to go every night. Our routine was you'd go into operations as the sun was going down after you had dinner or whatever and get your intel briefing and then go out and fly. And the missions were scheduled all night long. There were 2 ship formations. And then when everybody came back, during the daytime, we had very few daytime missions, if at all, but it was all night. And you would just plan your schedule. You would flip-flop your schedule from day to night as far as when you were up.
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8: This is Digital Dave.
9: And I'm Fast Eddie.
8: And you're listening to EAA Radio. And with us is Mr. Neil Hansen. Did I get that right?
10: Yes, you did get that right.
8: And you're from an airline that we all know doesn't exist.
9: It doesn't exist.
8: Air right. America.
10: Yes, it was not published in, as far as in the ads or TV or print ads. We were a wholly owned organization by the Central Intelligence Agency.
9: It had to be interesting being a pilot for a covert operation, something that didn't exist. Were there any absolute guidelines that you had to totally follow?
10: In some cases, yes, what they called black flights, which you did not advertise or anything. One such was our DC-6 flights out of Kadena Air Force Base in Okinawa. They'd strip all the bars and stars off the airplane, the N numbers and everything else. You come out at 2 o'clock in the morning, find it loaded with munitions, and fly a 10-hour flight down into Southeast Asia, drop it off, and come back the same way. You flew 500 feet off published airline routes, but no flight plan, nothing. So they were given a 500-foot miss.
8: Now, of course, if there's no flight plan, nobody ever went looking for...
10: That's right.
8: If you were something happened and you were
10: That's
8: not,
10: exactly right.
8: You were really on your own.
10: That's right.
8: Wow.
10: You left all your ID at...
8: Could you bring like a dollar for a Coke?
10: No.
8: Wow.
10: Nothing
8: no
10: like
8: American
10: that.
8: Anything.
10: No. Some of the black flights were rather ridiculous. One particular one where I ended up being detained for a while was out of Saigon. And it was a fellow, I wasn't supposed to look at him before he got in the airplane. And the embassy came out with one of their escorts for this guy. And I was sitting in a cockpit sweating to death. And no air conditioning or anything like that. And they loaded him in there, and his escort came up front in the cockpit, closed the door behind him so I couldn't see him, and flew him over to an air base in Thailand, a friendly country. And on the other end, let him out of the airplane and into another curtained vehicle. Off he went. I have no idea who the heck it was. But on the way out, the Thai military fell in on me with a Jeep with 50 caliber on the top of it and kept me there for a while. And I told him I'd just gotten lost. Yeah, well, that's the best way to go. Well, this was one of the things they said, everything's laid on. Don't worry about it. Oh, yeah.
8: Yeah.
10: Yeah. I went onward and upward when I got to Vietnam. In 2 days, I was released on the line as a captain. And a week after that, I was an instructor pilot there.
8: Wow. Promotions happen quick.
9: Don't
10: they,
9: though?
10: Yes, it did. And about 3 months after that, I was made assistant manager flying and was in charge of the C-46 program, the Twin Beach program, the Dornier program, and the Piper Apache program.
8: Well, for an airline that didn't exist, it sounds like you had a lot of airplanes at your disposal.
10: We did. Initially, when I got to Saigon, there was 10 airplanes and 10 pilots. Later on, we blew up to about 80 airplanes there, and there was about the same number up in Vientiane, Laos. And not counting the DC-6s in Japan and the 727s that were with Civil Air Transport, we were about the fourth largest equipment operator in the world.
8: Wow. He said 727.
9: Yeah, yep. That caught me,
8: here,
9: too.
8: You know, here I'm thinking covert. They get the junk airplanes that nobody wants, that they can, like, wipe off the records. No, you're flying brand new 727s.
10: That's correct. That was done with Southern Air Transport markings and Civil Air Transport markings. They even did a drop program here in the United States with a 727 airdropping cargo out of it, which the 727 was ideal. As you remember, there was a door right
8: back
10: there.
8: Yeah, it had those air
9: stairs in the back.
10: And if you put roller tracks on that, you could slide cargo right on out.
8: Who maintained all these airplanes? I mean,
10: AirAsia. They had about 8,000 employees there.
8: Okay.
10: All Chinese. And they also had an IRAN facility that was inspect and repair as necessary for the military. The fighters, the F-4s, and things like that, they maintained. And most of those mechanics in there, that 8,000 people, had U.S. A&P licenses.
8: Oh, that's intriguing.
9: Now, yeah. Your character, well, your life and your experiences was the basis for the Mel Gibson character in the movie Air America. Now, here's the question everybody's going to want to ask. Did you actually break out crayons and coloring books during the flights?
10: Yes, I did. New co-pilots were fresh meat, and they were great fun to devil them and the rest of that. Now, if I did cause them to quit, then they were in the wrong place at the wrong time. I subjected them to some probably cruel things. In my day.
8: Abuse, is that the word?
9: Yeah.
10: Abuse. The coloring books, yes. That would test his mettle if he got off the ground. Hold his heading and bring out a coloring book. And one of the kickers, Bailey, we called him Beetle Bailey, would come up. Oh, can I color too? And I said, yeah, you can do the barn, but stay inside the lines. Or you'd stop halfway through and where you colored outside the line and start crying. And have one of them come up and console me so I can make the landing.
9: Well, there's another interesting part of that movie.
8: Well, let me
9: go ahead.
8: How many pilots washed out of the Hansen test?
10: A lot. I was probably excessive in my abuse of new pilots there. I assumed since they came in there and had been vetted through Washington that they knew how to fly. Many of them didn't. They didn't understand airspeed and altitude control on an aircraft, and that was critical for landing in minimum length strips. DC-3s, 1,800 feet, we'd operate them in there.
8: Wow.
10: Yeah.
9: That's
8: coming
9: short.
8: In at pretty darn near full max, full gross.
10: Yeah. Coming out, you couldn't be at gross, but right. you could go in at that. C-46, 3,000 feet. If you go by the FAA regs, you're going to have 5,000 feet to accelerate V1 and then lose an engine and stop it. We figured you're not going to stop it anyway.
8: Right, right. You got trees. That'll stop it.
10: Yeah, on dirt, it's not going to work. Your braking action is minimal anyways. And we operated on the limits of the aircraft itself. And people that did not understand how to fly an airplane at minimum control speeds and the rest of that, we didn't need them. If they thought you could pull a nose up if you were low, they're going to die. Your airspeed is your attitude of the aircraft, and your power is your altitude, and you better be able to control that. And not by looking at the gauges on the panel, you should be able to fly the airplane. And we were looking for real pilots, not mechanics that are going by the numbers on the dials. That didn't work. That would get you killed. You wouldn't make it in my school anyways. And I do excessive things, compound emergencies and things like that, because rarely in an accident is one factor the contributing factor to the accident. It's usually multiple things. Now, the FAA frowns upon that sort of thing, of compounding emergencies, but then you find out what really the guy's made out of. And if he keeps working at it and thinking, great. Even if he does it wrong, I'm happy with that. But if he stops there and decides to pray or anything else,
8: yeah,
10: he's out the door. I didn't want him.
8: You certainly wouldn't want to fly with him.
10: No. Yeah. No, you can't give up. If you give up, you're going to die.
9: The other question that goes along with the coloring book question, in the movie, your character, Mel Gibson, crashes twice in one day. Is that, did you actually do that?
10: Well, the movie was a movie, in actuality. He was flying choppers and fixed wing, and we didn't do that. We didn't mix the two. They don't mix well as far as piloting skills. There are chopper pilots that fly fixed wing and fixed wing pilots that fly choppers. But you won't do each one the best. You're going to be falling back on other habits, and that you couldn't do in a critical situation. I had the record for going down three times in one day, getting shot down once and twice more in helicopters on the way out.
9: Oh, but,
8: you were riding along, though. You weren't flying.
10: I was flying.
8: Yeah. Oh, okay.
10: Yeah, that was a bad day at
8: Black
10: Rock.
8: Yeah, that's a bad day.
10: Yeah.
8: Looks like I picked the wrong week to stop sniffing glue.
9: Yeah, no kidding. Three times in one day?
10: Yeah.
9: That's incredible.
10: Yeah, that was not a fun deal. And there again, I did my best to avoid that. For one thing, when you're airdropping in hostile territory, take a look at what you're dropping. If you're dropping small arms ammunition, Claymore mines, hand grenades, you know the bad guys are pretty damn close to wherever you're dropping that to. If you're dropping artillery rounds, yeah, they can book those out and keep the bad guys a long ways away. So you can stay in and drop several passes on the thing. But on things like that, you want to come in, get it out the door, and get the hell out of there. In this case, they lied to me about what was going on. And I can understand why they'd lie to you. The case officers are responsible for maintaining a certain amount of order in the area that they're assigned. Those are the CIA officers. And they will lie to you to try to get you in there to get the equipment so that area stays secure. If it kills you, well, you know, that's the breaks of the game.
8: Right. Wow.
10: And you had to watch that. You really had to watch
9: that. Talk about being expendable.
8: Well, could you refuse a mission?
10: You could, but I never did.
8: Yeah, I wouldn't think that would go over well.
10: No, it wouldn't go over well, but I never criticized anybody for doing that. If they thought it was too dangerous, it's better that than me going out and packing them in a body bag. I didn't like that. That's messy.
8: Yeah.
10: But most people didn't. You tried to work around the thing. And in that case, I tried to figure out another way into that site and avoid the fire on the ground. And it didn't work.
9: Rarely does, right?
10: Yes, it does. Yes, it does. In the case of where you're taking heavy anti-aircraft fire, if you put it down on the deck and you're going right over that gun barrel, he can't swing that thing fast enough to lead you and put a hole in you. So down low is good. And when I did this, I pulled up to make the drop for the parachutes work properly. You needed them deployed 400 to 600 feet, and they got me at about 400 feet, blew off the ailerons and part of the elevator, and big hole in the gas tank on the right side.
8: That's pretty obvious you're going to be landing whether you want to or not at that point.
10: That's right.
9: Yeah, that had to have been very intense very quickly.
8: Was that before or after you jettisoned the cargo?
10: It was still on board.
8: Oh, boy.
10: Well, we still had it in there. Luckily, I had two Thai loadmasters, kickers as we called them, and they closed up and they did a good job for me. Co-pilot, he was useless. He froze, and he was scared, and I can understand that.
8: Yeah, you're all scared, but you got to work through that.
10: You just got to keep going.
8: How many years did you fly for them?
10: For Air America, 9 years, and then I stayed there another up till 11 years flying with other outfits.
8: And you stayed in Vietnam?
10: No, I stayed from 64 to 1969 in Vietnam. Then I went to Laos in 69, and then down to Cambodia in 74, then back up to Laos in 75. And 75 is when I left the area and that communist.
8: What was the funniest flight you ever did? I mean, the craziest thing that ever happened.
10: Oh, there was a lot of those. Our loadmasters were unique individuals. He was in the back of the airplane. I heard a gun go off, and he came on the intercom, says, "Captain, how you make a bullet hole look like it's coming in instead of going out?"
8: Oops.
10: Yeah. Well, he's afraid he's going to get fired. Yeah. When we landed up country, we just pounded the damn thing in.
8: Yeah. You know, in the movie, there's a scene where there's a like an old farmer walking with the world's oldest rifle, and he takes a pot shot and manages to hit the airplane. Did anything like that ever happen?
10: Oh, yes. Well, it wasn't an old rifle. There was a lot of muzzleloaders with the Hmong tribes up there, and they were pretty damn good with those things. One of our guys that was climbing out of 20 alternate, which was, it was a base in Laos, in middle Laos, and he was climbing out, and there was a high ridge line, and there was a soldier up on the ridge line, had nothing else to do, so he shot at it, and he shot him right in the forehead, killed
8: him.
10: Yeah. One other guy in a Volpar, they were coming down a valley, and a round came through the side window right in the temple and killed him.
9: Jeez. Yeah, so this was not as much fun as it was portrayed in the movie.
10: No, there was a lot of grim things went on.
8: Yeah.
10: One of our chopper pilots, he was landed at a pad, and the guy just stepped out of the bushes and drilled him right in the forehead.
8: Jeez.
10: In those cases, many times the body was in our mess hall reefer until they could get away of shipping it home.
8: Great. Wow. And, of course, that's one of those things where the parents never really knew what happened.
10: Exactly. I've been communicating with one that died in a 123 crash, and the family was never told what happened. And I wrote them and told them what had happened to their son.
8: How many missions did you fly offhand, you know? You lose count?
10: Yeah.
8: Multiple per day?
10: Well, 9,000 hours in the area.
8: Oh, my goodness. 9,000 hours in basically hostile air.
10: That's right.
8: That's crazy.
9: That's a lot of time in harm's way. How did you cope with it?
10: But you get so that you believe that you're invincible, and you think you've outsmarted everybody. Well, that's not a bad way to be. Or that's a bad way to be, actually, because that's what got me in trouble there when I got shot down. Now those guys were pretty smart too. They had it figured out, and I knew the customer had lied to me about the gun. But I figured I could outsmart that little son of a bitch in the ground.
8: Fortunately, he didn't get you, but he did get your plane.
10: Yeah, he did get the plane.
9: Yeah, he made a mess of that. That had to have been a couple of intense moments.
10: Yeah, it was, but I'll tell you what. It's moments that you never forget, and it's just about like people that you flew with over there that died. You never forget them, and you never come home.
8: Yeah, there's always a part of you there. Mm-hmm. Okay, I want to thank you for joining us, sir. It's been a pleasure talking to you. This is Digital Dave.
9: And I'm Fast Eddie, and this is EAA Radio.
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12: 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Right now we're joined by David Grantham of the U.S. Customs and Border Patrol. And what do you do with Customs?
13: It's my eighth year to be at Air Venture. I've been in EA, I guess, a little over 20 years. And I joined the U.S. Customs Service in 1998. And I'm a pilot. I fly an AS-350 helicopter, mostly along the border, the southern border. And also I fly Citation, Cessna Citation. It has an APG-66 radar out with an F-16 in it. So we go up and do air-to-air intercepts of people that are we have an interest in, which is obviously anyone flying across into the U.S. without clearance. And we go up and have a look at them and see what they're up to.
12: And generally, how do you know that the people would be somebody of interest? Just people without a transponder? Or?
13: Well, that and the smuggling business is like almost like any other business. It's a very obviously a very closed society. Mm-hmm. And we as aviation people, I've been flying since I was 3 years old. If you see someone at an airport as a pilot that hangs out there on the weekends like I do, and someone is acting suspicious, they're up to something. So a lot of our calls are from FBO attendants, local law enforcement, and surprisingly enough, from other people that we call snitches. And they are people that are in the drug smuggling business, and they're looking to get out of some trouble. So they'll call us, I guess the technical term would be a CIA, confidential informant, and they'll call us, or they'll call local law enforcement, and eventually it'll end up with us, and they'll say something like, I saw a Cessna 210, and he landed, and he had the window shades in his airplane, and he paid for his gas with cash, and he was acting real nervous, and he wouldn't let anybody near his airplane, and he had all these duffel bags shoved in the back of it, and the airplane was dirty and had grass stains all over it, and I know a 210's an expensive airplane, you just don't see too many of them landing on grass strips, and they're prop chewed up with rocks, and somebody will see that, and it's a lot of the time it's just a concerned citizen being a good person, and they'll give law enforcement a call, and eventually it'll get up to us, and we'll act on it. Or, as I said, sometimes it's other people in the drug business, and they'll call us, and or it'll eventually work its way through the law enforcement channels and get to us, and what they're doing is we call working off of beef. They're in trouble with law already, with the justice system, and they're looking to get out of trouble. And sometimes they'll make some deals that they think are convenient, and we'll work with them, and it's a long, long, drawn-out process. We certainly don't let anybody just walk away. But they'll give us a call, and they'll tell on their fellow drug smuggler, and we'll get lucky and go up and get a load of dope.
14: How would you approach somebody on a problem like that?
13: Well, we always advise folks, the people that are not in law enforcement, to not approach them. Just be your usual friendly self, as we all are at airports, and give local law enforcement a call. And if that doesn't, you don't have an avenue there through the telephone or by calling 911, then you can call 1-800-BE-ALERT, B-E-ALERT, and that'll go to one of our information centers, and we'll act on it. Now, as far as how customs, we would act on it, there's two ways we do that. We have one, it's called a soft stop, and one is called a hard stop. A soft stop is if there's just some suspicion. No different than if you called local law enforcement and said, I saw a couple of guys doing something suspicious, and would you check it out? We'll go, and that's what we'll do. We'll go fly over there and land and get out and talk just like we're doing right here. No big deal. And honestly, probably 95% of the time, there's nothing to it. No big deal right there. And we always encourage the general aviation populace, which I am one. I'm flying on the weekends. I don't know if I mentioned earlier, I'm building an RV-8. I have a Ronca Champ that I'm rebuilding, so I've been flying all my life. And if law enforcement comes up to you, I certainly hope we'll be professional and courteous, and we realize it's kind of intimidating. We try not to be. We'll ask people, may we see your documents? And you're not surrendering those. A lot of people have the perception that once you hand the law enforcement officer your license, he can keep it. We cannot, nor do we want to. We do not want to. We are held accountable for everything we do. So just give them your documents. Let us look at it. If nothing's up, then we'll be on our way. Now, if it's a guy we know has drugs and so forth, it's going to be, obviously, we're going to step it up a notch or two and with a hard stop, and it's going to be, you know, a lot more activity going on.
12: Now, I suppose, you know, ever since September 11th, we've had a complete change in the mentality of how we approach customs from an everyday standpoint. You know, most Americans didn't even think about, you know, anybody coming into the country, and it just wasn't on the radar. But obviously things have changed since September 11th. How have you noticed, any better cooperation from the people that you go approach?
13: Well, we've always had real good cooperation. Even when I was a general aviation pilot, I used to fly a Turbo Commander for a living in a Lockheed Lodestar, and we'd go into the Bahamas and Mexico and so forth, and I'd always have my paperwork ready to go when we came back, and people are always... aviation people are the best people in the world. They're the hardest working. They're the epitome of the patriotic great American, in my opinion. They sacrifice a lot financially to have an airplane. They enjoy flying on the weekends, and they're supporters of law enforcement. So on my side of the fence, from the law enforcement point of view, when I approach people, we're always trying to be courteous and respectful. And if you treat people like that, they're going to be courteous and respectful back to you. And as I said before, when it's a different situation where we have a known felon with known criminal activity, then that's totally different, and that's going to be handled a lot differently. But as far as cooperation goes, people have always wanted to help. People care about their country. They want to do the right thing, and they do the right thing. And it's a joy and a pleasure to be able to have an employment opportunity where I fly a helicopter, I fly a jet, and I get to hang out with general aviation people, of which I am one.
12: Now, are you guys currently recruiting pilots for the Customs Service? Or?
13: Well, I was afraid you were going to ask that question. The very brief answer is this. About a year ago, under the Department of Homeland Security, Customs Air and Border Patrol Air merged. Okay? And we're now called Customs and Border Protection. And Border Patrol had completely different hiring standards than Customs had, because they're two different missions. They're looking for two different types of qualifications. So my short-term answer now is, I think we are, and you can go to usajobs.gov, usajobs.gov, and when there's a hiring announcement, it will be on there. What the qualifications for are, I don't know. Border Patrol used to look for like 250 hours commercial and instrument. Customs was a minimum of 1,500 commercial multi-instrument, and most of us had 3,000 or 4,000 hours actually when we got hired.
12: So you didn't necessarily have to have a helicopter rating prior
13: to
12: starting?
13: Under Border Patrol, it's a very good opportunity. You can come on as a Border Patrol agent with 250 hours commercial and instrument, work on the ground for 2 or 3 years, which actually is a lot of fun, and then you can apply for the Border Patrol Pilot Trainee Program. And they'll take you from 250 hours to, I think, around 1,000 or maybe 1,500, and you'll fly with them, and they'll get you your ratings. They'll get you helicopter ratings and all that. Customs, you could come on fixed wing only, fixed wing and rotor wing, but not rotor wing only. I got on as a fixed wing pilot. Customs does not offer a training program to become a rotor wing pilot, so you have to get that on your own.
12: We have been with David Grantham from the U.S. Customs and Border Patrol, and this is EAA Radio.
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16: I'm Afterburner Al.
17: Digital Dave here.
16: And Fast Eddie. I'd like to welcome Michael Baum, who is the author and creator of the Aviator's Model Code of Conduct. And maybe if you could explain to us just a little bit what that means. We're not talking about aircraft models.
17: That's what I thought for a second. I had to look at that.
16: No, we're talking about a code of conduct. Lots of
17: To be a model, I guess, like a model citizen is what
16: right,
17: I'm saying.
16: Right, exactly. Yeah. To be a model aviator, you've developed this, and you know, lots of industries have ethics guidelines or codes of conduct. And, as in school, we had the student's handbook and the code of conduct they had to follow. And
17: did you ever read yours?
16: No, it made a nice doorstop, though.
17: I think he's probably dealing with same mentality.
16: But in developing this, what have you identified as some of the tenets of this code of conduct?
18: Sure. The code of conduct, it's been about a 2.5-year project interviewing over 100 leading folks in the industry to try to find out what's important. When you start your flight training, they'll typically throw the FAR AIM at you and maybe a big jet flight manual, and you're just really wondering, well, what do I want to be when I grow up? How do I become whatever goodness is or whatever safe is? And it's a process. Well, how can we perhaps do a little better, get people on the same page, and better articulate what's important? And, of course, the issues well transcend the limited scope of what's in the FAR, both because it's the minimum requirements and because regulatory, from a regulatory perspective, it's a very limited number of issues. So the thought was, can we put together a succinct brief document, otherwise, of course, pilots might not read it, but a brief document that touches upon the issues that are considered important and in some ways provides modest advocacy also. So the issues, to respond to your question, were to start with, it seemed as though there were seven pigeonholes we could deal with. The first principle is called general responsibilities of aviators. And it ranges through a lot of things that you'd probably find obvious, including in high-level statements, including seeking excellence in airmanship and recognizing and managing risk effectively, aspiring to professionalism, and adhering even to applicable laws. So you'd say, well, gee, that's pretty obvious. Why say it? Well, as a practical matter, it hadn't been brought together and smoothed over, embedded so widely so that we could get a coherent framework for that. The other issues at the highest level include a fair amount of treatment of passengers because, frankly, perhaps at least ethically, we owe slightly more of an obligation than telling people how to fasten or take their seatbelt off and get out of the plane in an emergency. And again, underscoring all of these issues are done in a voluntary, non-regulatory fashion. So there's no legal requirement to follow this code per se, but maybe it's just helpful to the industry.
19: If I'm interpreting this right, you know, instructors, of course, they have a responsibility to be professional, and that's why the FAA talked about that. But you're right. We don't see anything in the regulations about just pilots and following a certain code of conduct. It's certainly implied in the regs, and industry magazines do endless articles about it, but to actually have something formal like this is quite interesting.
18: And, of course, good moral character only applies to the airline guys, right?
19: Oh, yeah.
20: That's right. So. And radio people.
19: But I suppose maybe that is the only official statement the FAA has about a code of conduct.
18: So the other issues touch upon training and proficiency, environmental issues. How do we deal with fueling procedures in a world where the world seems to be against leaded fuel? So there are ways.
20: So in other words, you don't really like it when we sump the tank and then go, okay, and throw it on the ground.
18: Well, you know, it's not
20: so
18: much
20: like pet peeves.
18: Right. Well, the bottom line is that going to come back and bite us aviators in a big way? And if through a little bit of care and thoughtfulness, can we preserve ourselves in a more effective manner? So the other two issues deal with the availability of the use of available technology. Also, security issues post 9/11 are considered, and again, ultimately, the advancement and promotion of general aviation. By the way, all this material, this whole project, has been done on a totally free basis and is available to the aviation community for adoption. By way of example, the COPA, the Cirrus Owners and Pilots Association, has now come up with an iteration of it and uses that for their critical decision making. Other large flight schools are giving it consideration. So the hope is it's a model and it's available, and I can hope that the aviation community will find this to be beneficial.
19: We were talking beforehand that it is available on the web.
18: Yes, it's there's a website that I've put up that it's available both in Word doc and PDF formats, and it's www.secureav.com. That's spelled like the word secure, S-E-C-U-R-E, with two extra letters. A is in Alpha, V is in Victor, one word. www.secureav.com.
19: How long has this been in development for you?
18: It's been about 2.5 year process. It was ultimately spawned after going through instrument training, and I can remember instances where my instructor would say, you know, line up and I want you to put your hood on, go down the runway for takeoff, just looking at your DG, and he'd say, by the way, you don't want to do this 0-0 thing, but you're permitted to. So there was always a delta between what was considered safe and what was legal. And what I've done with, along with the high-level precepts of this code, are to include a whole series of sample recommended procedures that can be tailored to a given aviator or to an aviation group so that it's truly suitable and well-vetted within that particular culture of that group. And lastly, in terms of the products that are available, yeah, there's also a passenger briefing online that people can, a model passenger briefing. But there's about a 300-page annotated commentary that I'm sure most aviators will never want to see, thank goodness. But it is available that will provide interpretation downstream as well as help associations that care to implement this code consider how they might best frame it to be suitable for their particular needs.
19: Now, I'm looking at the annotations here, and it looks very organized. What is your background and how you arrived at presenting this code of conduct?
18: I was a litigator, for better or for worse, for a bunch of years, and then I went back for worked as a consultant in the information technology industries, and then went to business school and worked in Silicon Valley for quite some time in information security. But probably the skill that helped me the most is I spent a fair amount of time working voluntarily with the International Chamber of Commerce in the United Nations Commission on International Trade Law, developing rules for electronic signatures and the use of the Internet in e-commerce. And that structured way of going about consensus building was something that proved to be quite helpful. And it's a living document, and in that regard, as we get more experience with this and things change over time, I will collect the comments, and there's an editorial board composed of the adopting organizations being put into place, and we'll, again, just update it and make it available so that it's hopefully sustainable for the community.
20: How are you being received so far by most of the industries? I mean, a lot of it's got to be head-scratching and going, what is this again?
18: Yeah, I mean, like anything new, people said, so what are you doing? And there were skeptics. This is my third year of coming and doing interviews and, well, I mean, interviewing people. Finally, now the thing is out. And I've been fortunate that now comments are coming in that have been very favorable. And, of course, the NAFI has been very supportive in this process. And also people as diverse as John King and Barry Schiff and folks from the U.S. Department of Justice as well as local flying clubs. So I think this may have touched a nerve, particularly where we want to keep the government away and be able to regulate ourselves and demonstrate in a cogent way an appropriate level of safety. Perhaps this could be modestly helpful. As a practical matter, a fair amount of the aviation insurance industry players have expressed interest in making this available to their people, precisely because of the risk management.
19: Michael, we want to thank you for coming in. Michael Baum is author and creator of The Aviator's Model Code of Conduct. 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
21: 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Fast forward to today, Hal Bryan, certainly a friend of EAA Radio, is the managing editor of EAA Publications and a big part of AirVenture Today, which we're going to talk about with Hal. Hello.
22: Hello again, sir. It's good to be back, and it's always fun to pop up on the radio in a different capacity than the usual sort of morning nonsense with what's-his-name and the other guy.
23: Now, Hal, you are EAA editorial, but here on the ground, you're editor-in-chief of AirVenture Today. Is that correct?
22: I suppose the buck stops with me. I guess that makes me editor-in-chief of the paper. Really, we give that title to my boss, Jim Busha, who's the editor-in-chief of all of our publications. So I really am, it's more appropriate to think of me as the managing editor, but certainly the day-to-day operations are mine to manage with a ton of support from my assistant editor, Sam Olson. And when I'm not in the building, he's the editor in charge. So
23: it's a big process, though, to turn a newspaper every single day during this show. And you bring in a lot of interesting people from all over to pull it off.
22: We do. We've got a mix of full-time EAA staff who work here in Oshkosh year-round. We've got some contractors who come every year for the week or the extended week, we call it. And we have some great volunteers who write for us as well. In fact, we have someone we sort of think of as a second generation volunteer. About 10 years ago, a young woman, Abigail Olenichak, walked in when she was 12 years old with her dad and said, "I would love to write for the newspaper." And we said, that's amazing. What can you do? And we sort of took her under the wing. Barb, our contractor, who's a journalism professor at UW Oshkosh, took her under her wing, and she started writing for us. And she's written for us every year. Now she's in college. And last year, she did a story on some other young people who were here. One of those young people came to her and said, "Well, this sounds pretty cool to write for this newspaper. How can I do it?" Now she's back for her second year as a volunteer. That's Tenley Ong, and you can watch for her stories in the paper. So like everything else that happens during AirVenture, it is a wonderful partnership among staff and some contract help who are very much part of the family, and of course the volunteers who are the backbone of the whole thing.
21: How in the world do you decide what to cover? There are so many choices, and you have limitations in terms of how many people are writing, how much space you have to fill. You have the luxury of planning for most of the year, but then you have to be respons-

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1: Of picking and choosing content, what those of us who have been here for a while, I've been at EA 13 years, but Barb, the journalism professor from UWO, has been working on a newspaper on the grounds every day for 26 years, mm-hmm. and even before EA was involved in producing the paper. And it's helpful to have people like that be surrounded by people like Barb who understand the depth and the breadth of the event. And from there, it's a matter of as we find stories, or as stories find us, as I'm sure you guys understand as well, it's a matter of then looking at those and figuring out balanced coverage. We don't want to do all this group and none of that group and things like that. We want to spread it out, and we want a nice mix. We want some wonderful airplane stories, but the paper and then its digital counterparts are great homes for the people stories as well. And those are the ones that I think ultimately resonate and people really remember.
2: I would agree with you 100%. And you keep coming back to Barb. Barb is a very much a people story person.
1: Absolutely. And she's a fixture here. And I'm absolutely blessed to rely on her. And then she is sort of the de facto lead for Abigail and Tenley that I mentioned that are the younger volunteers who have come in. So they tend to work with her on the stories. And then she puts them into our funnel and off we go. And it's a fantastic process, and I have no idea what I would do. I mean, there's nobody in this building that we're talking in right now that's not indispensable, but I certainly have no idea what I would do without Barb.
2: Production. Let's talk production here, because that's another place that's really interesting about newspapers, and it's got to happen 24/7 this week to really pull it off. And you're managing all of this, which means you don't get a lot of sleep, Hal.
1: You're starting to make me really nervous. That's so very true. Yeah, but honestly, we have a group of designers that do the layout, and then we've got copy editors that they take the raw words, whether it's written by me or by my assistant editor, Sam, or our terrific publication intern, Aaron Henze. You know, those words come in, and it's always a good, strong start. By the time they've gone through copy editing, we know that they are very nicely polished. But it's still a Word document at that point. Then it goes to design, and I sit in awe of what they are able to do, and in particular, how quickly they're able to do it. I hope as people look at the newspaper this year, I want you to understand that these designers, the three of them put together, if you added their ages, they were only slightly older than me, and none of them have done a newspaper before at all. One of them, Erica Horst, who's in the role of sort of the lead designer on the newspaper, has taken over Sport Aviation Magazine as of a few months ago and does an absolutely fantastic job. What blows my mind is that normally when you're in production of any kind of endeavor like this, sometimes you could choose between quality and speed. You know, you can have one, but not always the other. And Erica, along with Amanda Hollander and Brenda Wheeler, who's the design intern supporting Erica and Amanda, the three of them do both. And I don't understand how. And they do it with a smile. They do it with, frankly, with a work ethic that just makes you feel great about their whole generation.
3: How the newspaper business has taken hard hits in recent years.
1: Sure.
3: And there are a lot of tabloids, that's the size of the newspaper that AirVenture Today is, that have gone out of business. I'm awfully glad that we still have an AirVenture Today on paper. I can't imagine the event without it. But it's not the only way that you publish the paper as well. So talk about that whole process of thinking about the role of the paper newspaper in a situation like this and how you stretch that out to meet other needs.
1: Sure. So basically, I mean, on the sort of nuts and bolts production level, every story that comes in, we have a field in our project management tool, and we just define, is this print only? Is it for to go in print, and is it also a web story? Or is it more of a narrative story that would go in the paper and on our blog? Or is it something that's not going in the paper, something that's digital? So we've got a

0: big funnel, and all the content is coming through that, and then we're making the call sort of line by line about what's going to go where. You certainly will see a lot of the stories in the newspaper also go to the web or to our blog, and that's just to enhance the reach and make it available to more people. And in addition, at the end of every day, we archive the entire paper, and sort of there's a digital replica of the paper that is then uploaded so people can consume it that way itself. But it's interesting to me because, as you said, there are certainly a lot of newspapers that have gone by the wayside, and certainly when you look at numbers, people consume most of their content digitally. You know, we are very much creatures of tradition at EAA, and we care about the legacy and the history. And so there is something meaningful, I think, about having that tangible newspaper in your hand. But I'll say, you know, every year we look around and somebody in a meeting, we have to ask the question, okay, does it still make sense to do it on paper? Everybody in print media needs to sort of look at that. And we look at it and, you know, we look at the numbers and the effort. And surprisingly, it's still an absolute no-brainer. It's not a tough decision for us. Paper and ink prices have gone up like crazy, like absolutely like mad. But we have found that it still just makes sense in every sense of the word to do paper and print.
1: And I love that Sport Aviation comes to my house every month, too.
0: And that's another thing. And that's there's always challenges there. Paper and ink are tough, and prices have escalated like you wouldn't believe.
1: And postage.
0: And postage and everything else has gone crazy price-wise. But we're very, when it comes to Sport Aviation Magazine, I mean, we are so blessed and so privileged in so many different ways. But being that the magazine is a membership journal and is something that, you know, isn't necessarily out there having to compete on whatever newsstands are left out there in the world. Now, granted, we take a lot of pride in the magazine, and any one of us would say that we could compete. You know, we'll put our magazine up there against any other in GA and proudly and in a friendly way. But as a membership journal, we live and die by some different rules, and we're very, very, very, very lucky. And I would love to think that 100 years from now you'd still be getting Sport Aviation on paper at your house, but who knows? Maybe there won't be paper in 100 years.
1: There'll be paper. There will be some version of paper, and it might be digital, but there'll be paper.
0: There'll be something tangible.
1: We have been speaking with Hal Bryan, who is with EAA Editorial, and you've seen his stuff everywhere, whether the name was on it or not. Hal is the managing editor of Air Venture Today here at Air Venture 2022.
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3: Welcome to From the Stand. I'm Steve Buss, broadcasting live on EAA Radio. And we have some good guests for you today. We'll be talking with Captain Gene Cernan in just a moment. And also actor, musician, and veterans advocate, Gary Sinise, in just a little bit. But right now, as mentioned, Captain Gene Cernan is joining us. Good morning, sir. Welcome back to Oshkosh 2013.
4: Good morning, Steve. It's always great to be back. You know, it's just, you know, big family of people.
3: Indeed, indeed. And our vantage point today, I know this is going to be a little difficult to do this interview today because both of us are going to be watching airplanes rather than concentrating on what we're talking
4: That's
3: about.
4: That's what it's all about, isn't it?
3: It certainly is. And just for those of you who are listening on site, the B-29 Fifi will be coming in just a few minutes, so keep an eye open for that.
4: Oh, boy.
3: Yeah. So let's talk a little bit about you and how you came to be here today. You grew up in Chicago, right? Not too far from here.
4: Grew up western. Well, born in Chicago. Grew up in the western suburbs, and I have a close affiliation with Wisconsin because my grandparents came over here at the turn of the century and ended up in Antigo, Wisconsin.
3: All right.
4: And from the time I've seen pictures of me when I was 1 year old, they had a little farm up there, and they farmed up there the way, quote, they did in the old country. Everything was by hand, no electricity, no telephones, milk by hand, no tractors, time I was about 1 year old to the time I was in college, and then shortly thereafter, I lost both of my grandparents. I was up there every summer and a lot of weekends in between.
5: Were they first-generation immigrants?
4: They were first-generation, yeah. They came over in the turn of the century. Mom and Dad were born in the Chicago area, and then I guess I'm second generation.
5: All right, great. Well, you went to Purdue University, not that far from Chicago, just across the state line and down a little bit. What led you to pursue electrical engineering as a degree?
4: Oh, you know, it's a long story. I can tell in a few words. Like a lot of these kids you see running around here, kids around the world. Aviation and now space fascinates them. And I was a young kid, 8, 10 years old during World War II, and I watched all those black and white. We didn't have television, if you can believe that, but all of black and white TV. Would go to a movie once a week or so, and flying off aircraft carriers in the Pacific, all that was going on in Europe. And somewhere in there, I got the bug that I wanted to fly. That was my dream, to fly airplanes off aircraft carriers. And like a lot of young kids, I knew that was never within reach. I knew that it would never happen. Unbeknownst to me, my dad had a dream as well. He wanted me to get the education that he never had an opportunity to get when he was growing up. So his dream was focused, and my dream was focused, and they came together at Purdue when I graduated back in 1956, and I know some of those young folks out there know, you know, that's just shortly after God created water. I graduated with orders to Pensacola, flight training in one hand, and a degree, an engineering degree in the other hand, and, you know, all I wanted to do was fly, And who would have guessed that passion, that dream, would have literally led me through trail of my life to be sitting here with you tonight, this afternoon, Steve, or this morning. It's a fairy tale. I'm probably one of the most blessed human beings in the world because aviation has been my life, all my life. I've known nothing else, quite frankly. Fortunately, I'm still flying today.
5: Good.
4: And I'm going to do that as long as I think it's reasonably the right thing to do.
5: Right.
4: So, you know, flew off carriers, made 2 cruises of Western Pacific, walked in space, went to the moon twice, walked on the moon, called the moon my home, had a chance, there she is, there's Fifi, right? God, what a beautiful historic sight. That's something I've never flown, but wouldn't it be? I mean, there's history driving, just taxiing by. Anyway, that's sort of a short story to my life.
5: Well, good. We'll get into the details on that in just a moment. And yes, you are right. That is the commemorative Air Force's B-29 Fifi, just rolling out on final here on runway 36. And they're going to be on display at the main Phillips 66 ramp through the rest of the week. So
4: great. Folks
5: will get a chance to get up close and personal with Fifi, crawl around inside and take a look at that beautiful airplane. And you're right. That is it is history in the making there. And we salute the commemorative Air Force and several of the other groups, EAA's Warbirds of America. And the Texas Flying Legends for sharing the stories of those veterans.
4: Well,
5: you know?
4: Thank God for Commemorative Air Force, the Warbirds, all the people, the nostalgia of where we've been and how we got where we are today. You know, we got a young man, I met him yesterday, flying around with a couple jets strapped to his belly. and I mean, think about that. And think about the fact that in between we've gone to the moon. We've got the B-2, the B-1. We got airplanes taking it off and landing on carriers that fly twice the speed of sound. This whole thing is crazy. But the nostalgia of going back to where it all started is really something we cannot let our younger generation ever forget. It's to not are we just here, but how did we get here?
5: Right.
4: And what does it mean? And who are the people who brought us here? That's the real key. The real heroes are those unsung heroes back in the World War II eras who made airplanes do what they weren't supposed to do.
5: That's right. And again, why the a lot of these organizations preserve not only the aircraft, but the memories, and salute the veterans and their service, because, as you say, it's something we can never afford to forget. Now, before we get into your military career, I know you're wearing a Purdue alumni shirt. Are you still involved with the university?
4: I am. I've tried to focus both on Purdue and Naval Aviation. I realized somewhere back there that folks like me have an influence on young folks. Even today, I run a lot of 40 and 50-year-olds who say, "Camp Cernan, I'm a doctor, I'm a teacher, I'm an engineer, I'm an Air Force fighter pilot, whatever I am because of what you did." It wasn't because of what I did. It was because of what the country was doing back then. And I realized that when you share some of your feelings and thoughts and the commitments you made in your life with young people, they're listening. And so I'm doing some work with Purdue in that respect. I'm here today because of that influence I may or may not have on young kids. I'm strongly supporting Naval Aviation because I believe in it. We have what we call a National Flight Academy, using aviation as a hook, not to make aviators necessarily, but to get kids to show kids they can do what they didn't think they were capable of doing. And I think that's, don't be afraid to try, because if you don't try, you'll never know what success can be. You'll never know how good you can really be. And as I look back in my life, without knowing it, I took those first steps into space at Purdue. And if someone would have told me 10 years after I graduated from Purdue, from 56 to 66, I would have had a career in the Navy and walked in space in that first 10 years, they would have put me in a straitjacket. That's one of truly impossible dreams. How could you even conceive? But it's happened, and the point is we can do individually and, most important, collectively what we want to do, what we believe is the right thing to do, what the important thing to do is. And that's the message to young kids. Dream. Dream, because the dreamers of the day are the doers of tomorrow, and that's important.
5: It is. You mentioned the National Flight Academy.
4: There's an airplane, by the way, Steve. I love that. Old T-28. I spent half my life learning to fly in that airplane. And I tell you, it's still one of my favorites.
5: Oh, good. Speaking of learning to fly, the National Flight Academy, how is that progressing?
4: It's going great. This is our first real year in operation, and it's on the Naval Air Station. We got a campus with the museum and then what we call Hangar Bay 1, where we got a lot of other major exhibits, and the Flight Academy. And the Flight Academy is perhaps one of the most high-tech. If you want to equate it to space camp, it's space camp on steroids, but that's not even a good thing. And we're trying to utilize, again, aviation is the hook. We're teaching vector analysis. We're teaching navigation. We're teaching weather. We're teaching mathematics. We're teaching leadership and putting these kids in a position of having to make decisions. It's a week-long thing from ages, I think, 7th grade to senior in high school. Come back and get a, you know, there are different programs. But the point is, get kids' attention, make learning fun. You can teach them anything. And you tell me something that's more exciting than aviation, and I'm with you, but I haven't found it yet.
5: I'll agree with you on that point, definitely. The National Flight Academy is what Captain Cernan is talking about. We need to take a break. We'll step away for just a couple of moments, but we'll be back, and we'll talk about space travel and probably take a look at some more T-28s as we're going along this morning. Live from the stand, this is EIA Radio.
2: Here's an interview from 2016. Vietnam is a sliver, a ribbon of a country on the South China Sea. It's bordered by China, Laos, and Cambodia. Until 1954, it was part of French Indochina. That's when Ho Chi Minh, the communist and nationalist leader, defeated the French and sent them packing back to France. Ho Chi Minh then looked to unify the country under his rule. A Geneva Convention agreement put a hold on that and split the country in two, similar to what had happened just a year earlier in Korea.
6: The split was supposed to be temporary, but a planned election never happened. The North stayed communist, while the South, backed by the United States, wanted democracy. In the late 1950s, President Eisenhower started sending military advisors to help the South defend itself. President Kennedy continued to send in more troops, and by 1963, 16,000 American fighters were in South Vietnam. In early August 1964, two North Vietnamese attacks on U.S. ships in the Tonkin Gulf were reported. The second attack never happened, but President Johnson used the report to get broad military powers for himself to expand America's combat role in Vietnam. By the end of 1965, almost 200,000 American troops were in the South. By 1969, the total had jumped to 543,000. America's combat role lasted another 8 years. It was fought from the air and on the ground, often in deadly jungle fighting. More than 58,000 Americans were killed, more than 300,000 were wounded, not counting those who were mentally maimed. Of the total population of both Vietnams, 40 million people, estimates indicate as many as 1 million Vietnamese died, another 3 million Vietnamese were wounded. Low and slow, unprotected little airplanes did intelligence gathering and targeting over enemy territory, and attack helicopters took the fight to the Viet Cong. A pilot who flew both planes joins us now to reveal the challenges and the risks of his duty to our country.
7: Ladies and gentlemen, David Hartman.
6: Hi, good morning, everybody. Thank you. Please welcome two Army aviators, Bill Reeder and Jack McCormick. Gentlemen. Hey, good morning, guys.
8: Morning.
9: Good morning, Bill.
6: Just a quick background about Bill and Jack. 30 years active duty, Bill Reeder, 30 years active duty. He retired as a colonel. In 2014, he was inducted into the Army Aviation Hall of Fame. In 2007, he was the Army Aviator of the Year. His first tour was flying this airplane, the OV-1, over Laos, Cambodia, and North Vietnam. His second tour, he flew this airplane, was shot down, and after several months in captivity, wound up in the Hanoi Hilton, and in early 1973 was released along with his 579 other compadres who were POWs at the time. So that's a brief background, along with the 3,000 hours, the 1,000 in combat, highly decorated, 2 DFCs, Silver Star, Air Medal for Valor, 3 Purple Hearts, POW Medal. This is Colonel Bill Reeder.
8: Thank you.
6: Jack McCormick, Army Aviator, flew 1,204 combat hours. Earned the DFC, the Air Medal with 42 oak leaf clusters, the Bronze Star, the Vietnamese Cross of Gallantry. This is Jack McCormick. Bill, I just mentioned you flew both these airplanes. What was it like when you walked out here this morning and stood between these two airplanes?
8: I'm glad that we did that earlier and I got that emotion out of my system, or it would be difficult to be talking right now. This was extraordinary. Probably, at least in my mind, the two finest aircraft that Army Aviation has ever had. And I had the opportunity, indeed the joy, to fly both during my career.
6: All right, your first tour flying, as I just mentioned, over Laos, Cambodia, North Vietnam. What were your missions? What were you doing, to the extent that you can talk about any of it?
8: And during the Vietnam War, we had 5 Mohawk companies in Vietnam. One of each of the 4 companies was dedicated to a section of South Vietnam. The 5th company, and that was mine, was stationed at Wei Phu Bai, South Vietnam. But the only time we saw South Vietnam was for takeoffs and landings. All of our missions were out-of-country missions. We were tasked specially for special intelligence missions, the results of which went all the way to the National Command Authority. Our missions were all in Laos, and off the coast of North Vietnam with a few very special missions into Cambodia.
6: Now, were you weaponized at the time, or was this all purely intel?
8: We had three models of the Mohawk, A, B, and C. The C models were infrared. The B models were side-looking airborne radar. The A models were armed OV-1s. The reason for the armament was we did special daytime reconnaissance over the Ho Chi Minh Trail in Laos. It was a very high-threat environment with a lot of AAA. We lost a lot of aircraft. Those missions went out in teams of two, and those aircraft were armed principally for self-defense.
6: Now, your second tour, you were flying this airplane, yes, Cobra. What were your missions of the Cobra, what on a day-to-day basis?
8: Our unit, our Cobra unit, was a pure Cobra helicopter unit, 21 Cobras, 361st Aerial Weapons Company. The missions were in support of MACV SOG, which essentially stood for MACV Special Operations Group. It was actually the Studies and Observation Group. But we supported the insertion and extraction of small 2 to 3 U.S., 6 to 8 indigenous teams that did special reconnaissance over the border in along the Ho Chi Minh Trail and other special missions within within South Vietnam for reconnaissance, special reconnaissance, and some direct action missions.
6: May 9, 1972, big day for you.
8: Yes.
6: And your colleagues. What happened?
8: I had arrived in country on my second tour flying Cobras, and I guess just a very brief, how did I get from that to that? It's because I love the guns, and you pointed out the armament, the gunship qualities of that. Between my Vietnam tours, when the Army sent me back to get a college degree, finish up my bachelor's degree, they had taken the guns off of the Mohawks. So I knew going back to Vietnam that I would not be flying armed Mohawks on my second tour. I asked the Army if I could please get a helicopter transition and Cobra qualification, which they granted me. So I went back enthusiastically flying Cobras so I could continue my gunship experience on my second tour.
6: Hearing you use the word enthusiastically, what was your attitude at the time? How old were you at the time about?
8: Going back on my second tour of duty, I was 25 years old. On my first tour of duty, I was 22 years old.
6: What was your attitude about going into combat in Vietnam?
8: Well, okay, and I may be unique, but I'm not among the guys that I served with in both units. There was a lot of enthusiasm, but we were a type of young American youth at the time that were enthusiastic about life. And it's a little hard to recall now, but when we first entered the Vietnam War, it was a popular war that had a lot of support. So when I enlisted in the Army to serve, there was a lot of support of going in. So I entered service enthusiastically. I continued that enthusiasm throughout my service. I'm a pretty positive person by nature, though. And I love getting into the Mohawk. It, at the time, was the most advanced aircraft that the Army had. It was fully acrobatic, would do loops and rolls. And then to top it off, the frosting on the cake was it was armed with pod-mounted 50 caliber machine guns and 2.75 rockets. War is terrible, and there are a lot of moments of terror, and people were killed, and guys in my unit were lost, and sister units, but there's still that thrill of combat for a young man, and I enjoyed flying guns, and I was enthusiastic about getting into the Cobra and flying that mission on a second tour.
6: May 9, 72, what happened?
8: Okay, May 9, 1972, I was several months into my second tour of duty. When I arrived in South Vietnam, we all thought the war was over, and surprisingly today, we thought it was over and that we had won because the communist insurgency in the South had been fairly well defeated. But in the spring of 1972, the enemy launched an offensive with divisions out of North Vietnam attacking into South Vietnam. It became known as the Easter Offensive of 72, and things started falling apart quickly in the South, and the North Vietnamese began gaining territory. On the 9th of May, 1972, I was dispatched on a tactical emergency mission just after first light in the morning to go and support U.S. forces that were trying to withstand enemy tank and infantry attacks. There were the elements of over two North Vietnamese divisions involved in these attacks in the Central Highlands. And on this morning, one particular fire base, an old Special Forces camp at a place called Ben Het, was under attack by thousands of infantry, by many tanks, and they were in a bad way, and we got launched out to provide Cobra gunship support for them that morning. That mission, as it turned out, was the one I was shot down, evaded capture for 3 days, captured, and then spent nearly a year, 11 months in captivity as a prisoner of war.
9: So that was your third mission that day when you got shot down. When you spiraled down, how badly were you injured, and what about your crewmate?
8: Now, the aircraft took hits from multiple anti-aircraft positions, and we were right on the deck, right on the treetops, covering a Huey that was trying to get some resupply of anti-tank ammo and other ammo to these guys on the ground that we had been providing gun support for that morning. Yeah, third mission was right. Very intense. A lot of anti-aircraft. 23-millimeter, 37-millimeter, 50 caliber, 51 caliber anti-aircraft machine guns. So the fire was intense. As we went in there, the aircraft, as I said, was hit from multiple anti-aircraft positions and shot out the tail rotor, rounds to the engine, rounds to the cockpit. So the aircraft was out of control, spinning and burning, and hit the ground with a.
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10: Radio Rob here in the studios, and I'm speaking to John.
11: John DiMercurio. I go by Jay, you know, JT for short.
10: Okay, John, you are a student pilot, soloed?
11: Correct, yes, sir. Last week I soloed.
10: Okay, you soloed in what kind of aircraft?
11: A 172 Skyhawk.
10: So what was that like? That's been, what, a week ago?
11: It's been a week, yeah. It's still very vivid in my memory. I remember doing the run-up, and my legs were shaking, holding the rudders. You taxi out, and you're all clear to go, and it's everything's calm again, and you remember all the procedures that the instructor was telling you about, and it really just kind of comes to you, and I, you got that kind of the calmness that... It was really great.
10: John, how old are you?
11: I'm 19.
10: Okay, and are you in school?
11: Yes, I just graduated from Lake Brantley High School in Altamont Springs, Florida, just a little bit north, true north of Orlando, but if you're on I-4, it's east. But I got a full ride scholarship, or I guess you could say I got accepted to the United States Merchant Marine Academy.
10: Oh, wow.
11: It's in New York, New York City, Long Island. And it's one of the five federally funded academies, just like Air Force, West Point, Annapolis, Coast Guard. And it's going to give me some great opportunities, and I'm looking forward to it.
10: Are you going to further your flying career?
11: Of course, that's my plan. Talking to, they want me to play football there, but talking to the coaches, they say that they have, I've done my research, and they have flight slots there as well and the Air Force, and you can choose which branch you want to. And that's one of the federally funded colleges that allows you to not, have to be in, if you go to the Air Force Academy, the Air Force, or if you go to West Point, you have to be in the Army for 5 years. This one allows you to choose whichever branch you want to be involved in for the next 5 years and or commit 5 years to the Merchant Marine economy and that route.
10: What made you want to get into aviation and solo?
11: Well, I had a grandfather that I was unfortunate to never meet. He flew for the Air Force. He flew F-16s and F-4s and other planes that, he flew so many it seems like from reading all the books. But I never got to meet him. He had a heart attack couple years before I was born, and reading over his stuff and seeing his models and plaques all over my uncle's aviation room in his house. All the pilots have those. Ever since I knew what an airplane was, it was like, man, I want to be inside that thing and I want to have that control, and it's been amazing. So yeah.
10: So how long before we get the private?
11: Well, I'm hoping as soon as possible. Going to an academy is going to put a time restraint on, when I'm going to be able to go out and fly. Only being on my freshman year, going to be allowed to go off campus Saturday and Sunday from 1 to 5. kind of does put a huge limit on things, 8 hours a week. But, you know, I feel like the dedication that I put in this prior week to get a solo within a week, I think with that mindset and that, you know, devotion and dedication and hard work to get it done, even with the time restraint, I should be able to get it within the next 6 months, 8 months, hopefully within a year.
10: Is this your first trip to Oshkosh?
11: This is, and I'm loving every minute of it. I went to Sun and Fun last year, and it definitely blows Sun and Fun out of the water, or into the sky, we should say.
10: Well, it is rather large. In fact, we like to think of it as coming home. When we leave here, we're counting the days when we can come back the following year. What have you seen so far here at Oshkosh?
11: Gosh, everything. It's the warbirds, the Vans yards, all the home builds. I even saw the BD-5, the little jet in the 007 movie. You got the seaplane area that I haven't even gotten to go to yet. And definitely walking through the Mission Aviation that I guess is new here to Oshkosh, as I hear, has been really inspiring and just another thing that is just amazing that I would like to get involved in.
10: Talking to other young men and women out there that are listening to us right now, how would you encourage them, or would you encourage them to come to Oshkosh?
11: Anybody that loves airplanes and is a pilot or just loves the thought of being in the sky, yeah, I would have to say that they would have to come to Oshkosh. They would have to do an EAA Air Venture trip.
10: And will you come back?
11: I'm going to try to make it a point to come back every year, for sure. Hopefully we can. You see all these guys that have their seniority of years brought up on their name tags, and I'm hoping we can do that with me as well.
12: Sorry to interrupt. I really, really need that blue cable right there. That's coiled up against that wall behind that. No, behind that. Right there. Yes, you are my hero.
11: Okay.
12: Thank you.
11: Okay.
10: Well, when you get your pilot's license, you have to experience flying to Oshkosh. It's quite an experience, I'll tell you.
11: Yes, I flew here with Lieutenant Colonel Ned Lynch. I believe you talked to him earlier. We flew in his Vans RV4 here this year, and even though I wasn't the PIC, I was flying backseat in that little RV4. It was a rush, and I can't wait to man my own aircraft in here one day and feel that experience and be able to remember the first time I did it and be able to do it for years and years after that.
10: Was there a lot of traffic when you arrived?
11: You know, surprisingly, I was doing a lot of the scanning, and you know, he was scanning as well, but you know, that was my job. I was the navigator in the back seat, especially in this high density airport, and believe it or not, there was a Cessna 206 and a Pitts that were coming in off our right wing that, you know, I spotted, and we actually got to get in, and we sped up and we got in front of them in that flight path, and I kept my eyes on our six to make sure they didn't, you know, do anything funky.
10: The one thing you'll probably always remember, what was the color of the dot that you had to land on?
11: Gosh, I believe it's pink. It was pink. I remember the air traffic controller was telling us to land and turn our base, and we didn't know if he was. There was a couple RVs that were in the pattern at the time, and you know, Ned's RV is a yellow one, so he kept saying, you know, yellow RV, turn base now, land on pink dot. It was funny, and it was definitely exhilarating. Landing with other planes at the same time, you know, it's something that you can only experience here at Oshkosh. It's really fun.
10: Well, I remember the first time I came in, and they were just so insistent on getting. Before, it was long ago, they didn't have dots, and they said, put it on the numbers. I'm going, what in the heck is this guy so insistent about putting it on the numbers? So, all right, we'll put it on the numbers. Came in on the numbers, and there was a plane over the top of me, and there was another one over the top of him, and we all landed on the runway at the same time. I couldn't believe it. I was just like, oh, my God.
11: Well, aren't you glad you put it on the numbers, huh?
10: Oh, yeah. Well, now I know. It was an incredible experience.
11: Well, the great thing about that was we landed on the pink dot, and then, of course, they were, you know, telling us to get off the runway right onto the grass and promoting Seeing a Void here with Ned. We park on Aeroshell Square, so we got to pull off, and even though that Thunderbird was there Monday trying to pull off the ramp of Aeroshell Square, we couldn't quite get in yet. And that's right when Richard Branson and Burt Rutan were doing their little interview. And believe it or not, I handed him a Don't Fly Naked, Seeing a Void sticker and shook Sir Branson's hand, and he said, thanks very much. What a great way to start my Oshkosh experience, huh?
10: Well, you're going to have a lot of stories to tell when you go back home.
11: I believe so, sir. I've got so many already, and this is just the first time.
10: Yeah. Well, thank you again, John. And student pilot, just soloed a week ago. That's incredible. I can't believe that. So thank you, John. And all right, thank you so much for coming into the studio here at Oshkosh. This is Radio Rob, EAA Oshkosh.
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13: You are listening to Attitude Adjustment here on EAA Radio, the voice of EAA. And we are in our second half of a wonderful interview with AOPA's Tom Haynes and Dave Hirschman. Gentlemen, it's great to have you in here.
14: Great to be here. Thanks for having us.
13: So before we went to break, we were talking a lot about some of the new equipment and standards that are happening in aviation.
15: I want to talk about the airplanes that are sitting outside of the AOPA tent here at the show. You have a very beautiful Debonair.
14: We do.
15: That looks just about ready to give away. Mm-hmm. And then you've got something fascinating. It's a 152, but it's like unlike any other 152 out there. You want to talk about what's going on there?
14: Sure. Let's talk about the Debonair, which is certainly the most dapper Debonair that you're going to find.
15: I like that.
14: Anytime,
15: dapper Debonair.
14: Anytime.
13: Appropriately named.
14: And the interesting thing about that today, right this moment, is that today is the last day for the sweepstakes for that airplane. So if anybody who is an AOPA member today, and if you're not, run over to the tent, and it's not too late to sign up today or renew your membership today, as long as your membership is current today. And there are other means of entry, which you can see on the website, of ways to enter to win the airplane. But regardless, closes today, July 31st. And so tomorrow we start the process of figuring out who the winner is. And it's because of all the sweepstakes rules around the states, it's a very big, complicated process that an outside firm actually handles for us. But in a few weeks, somebody is hopefully going to be surprised by us, because we always try to surprise the winner of our sweepstakes projects. And have that Debonair delivered to their door. And it's a unbelievable airplane, 50 years old, 51 years old, 1963 airplane that has been completely refurbished from tail to spinner, and new paint, interior, upgraded engine, and just a panel that is just unbelievable. I think about the guys in Wichita who built that airplane in 1963 and the equipment that they put in it at the time, and if they could see it now, I mean, the things that are in that airplane they couldn't have even envisioned in 1963 from the capability standpoint, situational awareness with the Aspen displays and the Garmin radio stack and the electronic engine displays and ADS-B in and out and XM weather, and it's just a remarkable panel. And then the best part is the airplane flies beautifully. I flew it for the first time just a few weeks ago, and Bonanzas are always nice flying airplanes, but this Debonair is particularly nice. Very light on the controls, very well rigged, and it was a hoot to fly.
15: Well, isn't that because you guys do a refurbishment like nobody I've ever seen? I once saw, it was at the Cardinal, and it was absolutely down to the skin. Down to the skin completely, and you redid rivets, you redid so much with it. It's a full 1 year process, isn't it?
14: Sometimes two. This one's actually been a 2 year project.
15: And wow.
14: So some of them, the Cardinal was one that we absolutely did disassemble and completely rebuild, which is more like what we actually did with the 152 that you mentioned. Most of the sweepstakes airplanes don't go quite to that level. of refurbishment, but certainly they go through them with great detail, and they end up being just wonderful airplanes. And the great thing is, you know, we talk about aging fleet and all that sort of thing, which is true, but these airplanes are going to last a very long time, and that Debonair is going to be good for another 50 years. And the 152 that we've refurbished, that I'll let Dave talk about since he's flown it, is also another airplane that's got many, many years of life left in it. And it's great because right now we just don't see product coming to the market that is affordable and really accessible by a lot of people. And that's what part of the 152 project is about.
15: Yeah, Dave, tell us. What's going on there?
16: The 152 is unlike any 152 that someone from our generation is accustomed to seeing. And when you sit in it, I'd encourage everybody to sit in it and get a new car smell in a 152 because that ain't the smell that I remember from the ratty old trainers that I learned to fly in. So yeah, it's a really special airplane, and it's a kind of proof of concept test to see whether we can restore and reimagine and rebuild these existing airplanes to have them as new with modern capabilities to train that next generation of pilots.
15: Now, your partner in this is Avitat, right?
16: Aviat Aircraft in Afton, Wyoming, the makers of the Husky and the Pitts. They did this airplane themselves over the last... it hasn't, unlike our other sweepstakes projects in which we campaigned around the country and look for shops in different regions. This was all done by Aviat Aircraft in Afton, Wyoming.
13: And so what kind of specialty items does it have?
16: Well, you know, those old vacuum tube VORs that you may remember from the original 150s and 152s are replaced with a moving map GPS. And we've got, you know, radios that actually work.
15: You can communicate on the radio, really?
16: Yeah, and it's not a hand mic. You know, I mean, it's a really interesting nostalgic sort of experience for people who, like me, who learned a long time ago in these sorts of airplanes, and the vivid memories that come back to you. I just did an initial get acquainted sort of flight in it at the home airport in Frederick, Maryland, and flew for about 30 minutes. And the memories that just come flooding back of things like, you know, your primary flight instructor, the things he or she used to say, you know, repeat in your ear time after time, the exercises, airspeed, and stall regimes that you explored for the very first time. And, you know, I remembered... my wife Martha, she was my very first passenger in a Cessna 150, and you look over at that right seat, and it's like I could remember what she was wearing that day. I mean, all the memories are just come flooding back for people who, like me, who learned to fly in a plane like that.
13: But with all the modern technologies that you need to be safe.
16: True.
15: Well, you know, my last student was done. She got her rating in a 1966 Cessna 150. Wow. And it had a pull start still.
14: I remember those. I was one of the ones I used in my training had that way with the pull start, too.
15: Yeah, that was just 4 years ago.
14: Oh.
15: Just 4 years ago. So they're still out there. And I can tell you it was a little rough around the edges. And it had been redone a couple of times. What engine does this airplane have?
16: You know, it's stock, you know, Lycoming 0235, but it's got a brand new overhaul. It runs like a sewing machine, and you know, it's a pleasure to fly. There's a bit of a disconnect between how you remember it and what this particular new airplane is like, but you know, we're trying to prove out the concept that we can make an affordable to fly, low cost of operation airplane that would be perfect for flight clubs and flight schools. That could get a really low, you know, hourly operational cost and a real tough, rugged, proven trainer.
15: What are the responses being to the numbers that you're putting out? And I saw numbers that were around $90,000 or around $100,000 is what you think you guys can, I use the word mass produce, but turn around several of these airframes.
14: So it is an Aviat project, so they're the ones that are actually doing these, and we're just kind of working with them on the spec of what it is that the airplanes will look like, and if they meet that, then they'll be able to carry this 152 reimagined logo and sort of treatment that we put out there. And So the idea is, really, it's about the hourly operating costs. We've worked with the insurance industry and with the financing industry to be able to finance these in a way that normally a 35 or 40-year-old 150, 152 would not be able to get this level of financing. So we've got the insurance finance companies involved to understand how much life is left in these airplanes when you do have them fixed up to this level. And so they're on board for financing, you know, $65,000 more or less into these airplanes, which leaves a relatively small amount for, saying, a flying club to have to put together. And if you take, like, you know, 8 or 10 guys, which is certainly, or 8 or 10 pilots, sorry about that, which isn't unusual to have number of people to have on an airplane like this in a flying club. And basically, it's you can get the price down, including the payment for the airplane, to $65 an hour. That includes fuel and financing, insurance, and the payment, and tie down, and reserves, and all that sort of thing, for a total of $65 an hour. And so that is pretty affordable. We're really striving to figure out whether it comes out to, it's sort of the price of a car payment. For people like to think of things these days in that way of a monthly payment. And for about the price of a nice car on a monthly basis, you could have access to an airplane like this in a club for about 50 hours a year, which for a lot of pilots, that satisfies their aviation need. We often think that in general aviation, it's all about getting in an airplane and going somewhere and all that sort of thing. And this is all about just an aviation fix. Mark Baker, president of AOPA, likes to refer to these as the Piper Cub of our generation. And Piper Cubs, people didn't go long distance in them. They just flew around a little bit for the most part, and that's what these airplanes can do. They can be great trainers, and for pilots who are certificated, gives them a chance to go do some proficiency and maybe go to a breakfast nearby. And if they are in a club that's got different kinds of airplanes, that might be your transportation solution.
16: Right, and I'll admit to some sticker shock when I, you know, at the initial price too. But if you go back to 1985 when Cessna stopped making them, and you looked at their 1985 price of, I think it was $41,000, and you adjust for inflation, that would be like $92,000 today.
15: I actually didn't have a sticker shock. I have to tell you, I thought it came in very competitively with some of the nicer light sport aircraft out there, like the flight designs and, right, and things like that. In fact, you did better than Cessna could do with the 162 Skycatcher. And I think with the amount of equipment in it and the quality of the refurb, really, really going through it and interior, exterior avionics, I think it's competitive. I think your numbers are right on, quite frankly. So I will be very interested in seeing what kind of interest you get out of it. We've been speaking with Dave Hirschman, who is senior editor at AOPA Pilot, and Tom Haynes, who is the vice president of publications, senior. You don't have enough gray hair to be a senior. And they are at the AOPA tent just about every day. Is that right?
14: That's right.
15: Excellent. Right here near the Brown Arch at EAA. And you can find them at AOPA.org online as well. 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
17: And we're on the fly at Vintage today. It's a Monday, and we're always at Vintage on Mondays. And we're going to continue talking about the Mid-America Flight Museum and this awesome airplane that they brought up to show us this week.
18: Well, we have with us now Kelly Mahon. Kelly, you're the director of the museum. And on Saturdays, you have a program where you'll take kids' rides in different airplanes and some older kids as well. But tell us what it's like. You never know what kind of impression you're leaving on a young person after an airplane ride.
19: No, that's a very good point. Scott's been gracious enough to donate airplanes and fuel, and I'll donate my time, and we give those rides for free. And I give the same ride to everybody. It's a short ride, but we go out, we do a couple of wingovers, and we come back. And it doesn't matter if it's a a 10-year-old or a 75-year-old, we give the same ride every time. The only time I've been disappointed giving a ride is when I think somebody isn't up to it and I cheat them out of the wing over. And so you talk about the kids. We want to get these kids into all of this, but we get so many opportunities to affect other people's lives as well. I had a 94-year-old grandmother, great-grandmother, that I gave her first airplane ride to, and it was in the open cockpit New Standard. And it's just, those are just as important as the young faces. And I can't say enough about how all of us here at AirVenture need to be thinking about the kids, and that the kids today are also 24 to 30 years old, because we've got to get more people into the vintage airplanes or it's just going to die away. One of our airplanes was flown to AirVenture by a 25-year-old. His name is Elliot Block, and we've known him for a number of years and a great pilot. You have to stick your neck out and give opportunities to these young people, or there's nobody going to be bringing these airplanes in another 10 years.
17: What kind of airplane did he bring up for you?
19: Stinson Jr.
17: Oh, so very nice.
19: 1930.
17: Oh, wow. And what an opportunity for him.
19: Yeah, and it's one of those great opportunities. Well, we look at opportunities all the time on how to bring in more people. Today I was approached about taking a Stinson Trimotor to an event to kind of boost their numbers, and I was like, you go after the right people. If you're going after the airplane, that's why you're dying. You've got to go after the right people, have the right people involved. And he started to understand that. And I was able to reach over and grab a 18-year-old girl that's part of our Travel Air program that Doug brought in as part of our restoration team. Her sister and her mother, both big parts of the restoration. And that's what you have to do. Find those right people that are just looking for the opportunity, and then give them the opportunity. When we've been working on the Travel Air, Doug's let us help the last few weeks get it going. The best part is I haven't seen any pride of ownership. These people that have been working on it for 3 years, and I have to come in and grab parts that they've been working on and put them together, they aren't, you know, flinching from the fact that I'm touching their parts. They're just so excited to see it being put back together. And so that's a really unique attitude from these people. And then to see how excited these young people are to be involved with 1929 technology. And so the mother, Christine, she was doing fabric work on the tail feathers of the airplane that's here today. That's big to see that kind of involvement. The volunteers that Doug's put together and the quality of work comes from that ability to bring people in, but also the willingness to give somebody the opportunity and not being scared to screw up. We all make mistakes. That's where we learn. You've got to give somebody that opportunity.
17: Okay. This model of Travel Air is so rare that it was a great choice for this restoration.
18: And we are so privileged to have it here. It just flew a week ago. Kelly flew it. It's the Travel Air 6000.
8: Right. Yep.
18: Doug Smith, you restored this airplane, and the clock was ticking.
20: It was yelling hard the last few months.
17: Do you have that countdown timer thing on the wall?
20: Yeah, there's a big banner above us that says countdown to Oshkosh and the clock.
17: Yeah.
18: Tell us about this incredible airplane, Doug.
20: Well, it's really a special airplane. And Kelly brought it up to us 3.5 years ago, March 18th of 2018. And it still had cotton on it from 39 years ago. And we flew it several times that day.
19: Yep.
20: Yeah.
17: Wow.
20: And seven loads. And the last ride, I have 4 kids, and I'm still married. And...
19: Yep, it was me and all your family.
20: The whole family and Kelly, and we flew the last ride in the Traveler before we tore it apart. And so that was really special. And Kelly mentioned this earlier today. I got the second ride after it was back together. So got to fly the last and the second, and that's great. The Traveler that we have, it when it left the factory in 1929 from Traveler, it went to Pittsburgh Airways, and it was an airliner for them for about a year and a half. and the Depression was in full steam then, and they couldn't sustain it any longer. The airplane traded hands several times after they went out of business. It ended up with a Johnson Flying Service out in Montana. And they used the airplane for many, many years. And they had a large collection of Travelairs, Ford Tri-Motors. They got into the DC-3s later and things like that. They did a lot of contract flying for the Forestry Department, doing all sorts of things. But one thing that developed out of that was smoke jumping. And, you know, when Johnsons were up flying, they would notice a fire. They would report it. But the resources that it would take to get to that fire, it was already out of hand. Somebody came up with the idea, well, why don't we drop firefighters out of the airplanes when the fires are small and try to contain it?

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1: Replacing all the wood on the fuselage, so it's a steel tube structure with a wooden frame around it for the fabric. And so all the wood in the fuselage had to be replaced. So there's balsa wood that covers the longerons. There's balsa wood that covers the wing struts, the landing struts. There's no fiberglass on the airplane. So we replaced it with all new balsa wood.
2: Wow.
1: And we repaired landing gear and control surfaces. Just the things, the normal things that you run into when you take fabric off an airplane that's been covered for 40 years.
2: Yep.
1: And you find some surprises.
3: Doug, in the remaining time we have, the airplane came in, and when it came in, over the years, it gets things put on it that aren't original and so on. How do you research original on an airplane like that?
1: We have an amazing guy. His name's Larry Furrow, and he is dedicated to doing research. And he went out and visited Hank Galpin, who has a beautiful Traveler 6000, did a lot of research with Hank. But he is constantly, books and internet and things like that. And you make a good point. When we got the airplane, the last time it was restored was with Johnson's Flying Service. And it was a working airplane, so they didn't care about originality or if things went back. And so when we disassembled the airplane, we took lots of pictures, measurements, and things like that, only to come to find out that it wasn't right. And we wanted to restore it the way it left the factory. So we were able to, from Hank, get drawings for the airplane, but only of the steel components. Well, there's a lot of wood in this airplane. And I have one photograph on my bulletin board back in the shop. That's from March of 1929 from the Travelair factory. That's in the state of the fuselage is there with all the wood on it, and that's how we rebuilt the airplane.
2: That's amazing. Yeah, Hank would be a good resource.
1: Yes, you know, he is.
2: His also was a Johnson Flying
1: Service. Yes, it was. Yep, sure was.
2: Yeah. So, yeah. And if we could get Hank back out to Blakesburg, you'd have two of them at Blakesburg this year.
1: That's
2: which
1: right.
2: Would be as rare as you can imagine.
1: Absolutely.
2: Yeah,
1: well,
2: awesome.
1: we're so glad to be here, and just a relief to be here with the airplane, and such an honor to for Ray to let us park it up here for everybody to see it. I hope everybody comes out and all of these airplanes out here. I mean, there's such an opportunity for people.
2: It looks like it feels right at home, right where it is.
1: It kind of does, doesn't it?
2: You know, with the grass, yeah. And you know, it looks like it's home.
1: Yeah.
2: And you guys have done a remarkable. What process did you use on
1: it? So we use the AirTech process. So it has Seconite with the AirTech paint on it, and you know, Scott mentioned our volunteers. I'm staff, and one other gentleman, Bill, is on staff, and then we have close to 60 volunteers that have joined the team as this progressed. And like Scott was saying, we have high school students all the way to a gentleman when it was in his 90s. And there's a school close by. They have an aviation program. And so the high school students, when they become upperclassmen, they can come down with me and work on the airplane. It's such an opportunity for those guys who already have that little bit of a seed, a love for aviation, but to get work on a live airplane and then an airplane like that.
2: Yeah, it's fantastic. Well, you guys did a fantastic job on that airplane. Just from choosing to redo that airplane and to bring it here for everyone to enjoy at Oshkosh. I mean, obviously, well, we're breaking all kinds of records here. They're going to have a lot of eyes on this airplane this week.
1: Thank you very much.
2: So there'll be a lot of appreciation for your hard work.
1: Thank you.
2: All right. Well, Ray, guys, thanks for joining us from the Mid-America Flight Museum.
3: And, Jeff, we want to thank you and EAA Radio for visiting us every year.
2: Every Monday. We'll be here.
3: We have the most incredible airplanes. My job, I get to meet, and you do too, the most incredible people.
2: Yes.
3: You know, sometimes the people are more interesting than the airplanes.
2: Well, that often is the case, yeah.
3: And we'd invite people to stop and visit us here.
2: Without the people, we wouldn't have the planes. So.
3: That's right. And the Vintage Aircraft Association right here, Plaza.
2: All right. Thanks, Ray. We appreciate it. Thanks, guys. J-Mont G on the flight. 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
5: Good morning, this is Digital Dave.
6: And good morning, I'm Fast Eddie.
5: And this is Hot Start, and we're flying RFR today.
6: RFR?
5: Radio flight rules.
6: There are no flight rules on radio, you know that.
5: Well, then it's easy to comply.
6: Yes, it is, and it's fun to bust them, too.
5: There you go.
6: You have. In the studio with us this morning, we have them. They are the Aero Earth Rounders here, the Round the World trip. And it is, I can't read that, you silly man.
5: I know that, Hans.

0: Jorgen.
1: Schwerhoff.
0: I want to say Schwerhoff.
1: No, Schwerhoff. Schwerhoff. And his lovely wife, lovely wife, Wilma.
0: His lovely life?
1: Yeah. Come on, get it into gear fast, man.
0: This is day five. This is day six.
1: This is day
0: six.
1: Wow,
0: they all run together.
1: Yeah, the edges are a little crispy right now.
0: So what exactly is an Arrow Earth Rounder?
2: Earth Rounder is somebody who's going around the world.
0: Okay.
2: Either east or west or via the poles. So there are many ways of doing it. It's a ball, and you can have different directions. So we went east, hoping so we had some tailwind. But most of the time we had headwind. So it's
1: always the way. You know, that's always the way. No matter which way you go, you've got a headwind.
0: Weren't you guys afraid of falling off the edge?
2: Falling off the edge?
0: Of the world.
1: You know, it's flat.
2: It's flat, right. We noticed not that edge right now, so maybe we come to that point.
0: Somewhere near California, I think.
1: Yeah, that's for sure. So, you know, the big question is, why? Why did you want to go around the world?
3: So we have always been keen on traveling. So when we were a young couple, we traveled the Earth with a small tent and a backpack. And now we want to see the whole world, and we are keen on flying. So that's the reason.
0: They've grown up a little. They left the tent and backpack behind.
1: No, they didn't. They brought it with them. They got a big airplane.
2: It's only small. In the meanwhile, we asked ourselves that question as well.
1: Yeah. Every time you take off, probably.
2: Many points where we ask exactly this question.
1: I can just see this. You know, they're at 16,000 feet buzzing along. They're wondering what's going on. There's a thunderstorm in front of them. There's a thunderstorm behind them, and they look at each other and say, "Why are we doing this again?"
0: Yeah,
2: there's a nice home that we could be in right now.
1: We could be.
2: No, but at the end of the day, we really enjoyed it, so it was a great experience.
1: Yeah, you could be sitting at home enjoying an American beer. Oh, wait, you're German. I'm sorry.
0: Oh, they won't enjoy an American beer then.
3: Well, no, not really.
1: Wait a minute. You're flying around the world, and you don't have any beer on board the airplane for when you land at night?
0: Yes.
1: Key survival rations.
0: Sacrifices had to be made.
1: Oh, I'm sure of that. So why did you're flying around in a Cessna P210. Why did you choose this particular airplane?
2: That aircraft has some features in that you need for rounding. So one feature is you can take a lot of load, which is useful because you need a lot of fuel. No?
0: Oh, I thought because Wilma travels heavy.
2: Yeah, the legs we have chosen after New York become shorter and shorter in order to compensate for the luggage, additional luggage.
3: That he's kidding. He's kidding.
0: So how are you getting back to Germany again?
2: Shortest route.
1: Yeah. I can see they brought a doghouse with the airplane,
0: That's
1: too.
0: Right.
1: Well, you know, I'm sure that fuel is one of your major concerns. Have you ever had any problems getting fuel on any of your stops?
2: Yeah, I could take it the other way around. We had some areas where we didn't have problems, but they were not in the majority. Just kidding. Amazingly, in countries where you wouldn't expect any problems, like in Arabia, right, they have a lot of oil. We had lots of problems. So we had to transport barrels of F-gas, hundreds of kilometers or miles, whatever you take, in order to get that fuel to the airport where we landed and then go on. So that was Arabia was kind of difficult. India, also in Asia, there were some countries like Indonesia where it's really hard to get F-gas these days. Russia was a nightmare. Took me 12 months of preparation work to get 3 barrels of Afghans into Magadan. Finally, we made it, but there were some ups and downs. And every time we had no solution for Russia, that was then also the question, can we do the travel or can we not do the travel? Because in Russia, we needed that Afghans in order to get to Alaska. So there was Afghans really these days is not really easy to find. So here in this country, no problem. In Australia, no problem. In Europe, no problem. But in between, we had a lot of problems.
0: Well, next trip will be a jet, I'm sure.
2: Yeah, a tour prop would be nice. Yeah. I negotiate with Wilma, so Christmas is soon. Maybe she has some ideas.
0: There you go. Yeah. Nice little Lancair prop jet.
2: At least we can go with some window shopping here in the afternoon.
1: I was going to say, I'm surprised that you took the P210. I sort of figured that Avgas availability would be a problem. I just had no idea how big of a problem. You can get Jet A just about anywhere. And as I was reading through this, I was kind of surprised that you weren't flying a turboprop. I was also surprised that you were flying single engine. I'm sure you thought about, something multi-engine.
2: Yeah, absolutely.
1: Because, the second engine is your ticket home if you have a problem. Now, concerning mechanical issues or any, have you had any problems with the P210?
2: Knocking on wood, I have to say, not so far. It's only minor stuff. So we have a shut valve which was not working for the fuel. Instead of being remaining the fuel in the tank, it was going overboard. So that was fixed in the meanwhile. We had a little bit problem here and there, only minor things, not really major things. We did the 200 hours inspection now in New York, and they found no material issues, and we hope this will stay that way on our way back. But to come back to your question, why single engine and not turboprop or multi? We consciously taken a single engine piston because we wanted to take an airplane which a private pilot license owner could fly. So it's everybody who has a PPL, private pilot license, could already fly this kind of aircraft. And one of the purposes, it's a private project, I have to say, so we don't have any sponsorship, but we wanted to also kind of advertise flying to young people. So young people to become pilots, and I think it's easier for somebody who's starting flying to recognize this kind of aircraft as being a transport means rather than a big one where you need multiple licenses in order to move this aircraft. So this kind of aircraft can be used by anybody who already owns a license, and that was one of the reasons we have taken that. Apart from that, I like to fly this aircraft.
1: That helps
2: a lot.
0: One question I've always wanted to ask people doing these long journeys, I mean, this is obviously taking you several months.
2: Yeah.
0: How do you arrange your life back home so that it's still okay and there when you finally get back?
3: So in these days, it's pretty easy. You have a PC, and our daughter is staying at home and managing the home base, so everything went well.
2: She's grown up, and
0: she's
2: her brother...
0: Not, the parties aren't there every weekend when
2: Yeah, we don't
3: Who
2: know.
3: Knows?
2: So we didn't, the destruction at home, we didn't recognize. So maybe there's a surprise in 3 weeks from now.
1: I was going to say she remembers to feed the cat and water the fish.
0: Is this your first trip to Oshkosh?
2: Yeah. It's the very first time. So it's embarrassing to say, but it's the first time. I know it's the must for every pilot to be here once in a lifetime. And I'm a pilot for over 20 years already, and I never was in Oshkosh. But I can say when we came here yesterday, we said, wow. So we've seen a lot of pictures. You've seen read a lot of articles. But that was really deeply impressive, seeing all those people, the aircraft, especially if you fly across countries where you don't see any general aviation aircraft. And you come here, it's like in a different planet. So we really enjoyed it.
0: It is a different planet.
1: welcome to the United States.
0: And you picked the
1: you'll get
0: right
1: used
0: year.
1: To it.
0: They're having the first ever nighttime air show tonight.
2: All right. That's
0: so that's going to be quite something.
1: Yeah, it is. That's going to be very interesting. Do you have any special equipment on board the airplane? Any navigation equipment or, special equipment.
0: They have a big
1: equipment.
0: Arrow that says you are here in points.
1: That's it, GPS.
2: It's a regular equipped aircraft, really. So there's no special things. We have some modifications to the aircraft. Obviously, we redone the whole aircraft before we went off, the engine, electronics, and electrical parts to make sure that most of them will survive, hopefully, the whole trip. But other than that, special equipment, we only have a weather radar, which you really need if you go through the tropes. There is not thunderstorms like we know it in Europe. There's real thunderstorms. So we had only one CB in Japan where we had to circumnavigate because we were not able to fly through. That was 80 nautical miles in one direction. And once we passed it, 80 nautical miles in the other direction, just in order to get around one CB. So there was different thing, and it's really useful to have a weather radar for that. But for navigation, we have the typical stuff on board. Once again, we wanted to fly with an aircraft which somebody could use flying regular aircrafts, and it's not no sophisticated stuff in it. What we use in addition is a satellite telephone. That's really helpful. So if I can give one tip to anybody flying, a satellite telephone is really an emergency anchor. So once you lose radio communication, you don't have anything. So you're all alone in the airspace, and then you have a satellite telephone where you can call somebody for position reports or what have you. You know? That's really useful.
0: Now, you said you've prepared for at least a year
2: yes.
0: in advance.
2: Yeah.
0: Did you get surprises, like you landed at an airport and all of a sudden there was a regulation you didn't know about that you didn't fill out or file or something like that?
2: Surprises, we had many.
0: Yeah. Okay, that was a dumb question.
2: Well, we had one airport. Maybe it was my fault. So it was Prince Rupert in Canada. It's a very small airport, but it's an international airport, so you are able to, as a foreigner to immigrate, so there's customs, everything. But what I didn't recognize, really, is that Prince Rupert is on an island. So I saw the airport, I saw there's an instrument landing system, there's everything that we need, a tower and so on and so forth, but I didn't care about taxis and transportation, and we ended up in this airport having no transportation. So we had to wait until late evening. When the regional commuter of Air Canada was coming, we sneaked in as a passenger on their bus to use their ferry, and then we finally ended up on the mainland. Second surprise was material I had was maybe not the latest version of the material that you should have, and it says there's AFGAS, and we ended up no AFGAS. So we were more or less like on an island without transportation and without fuels.
0: Well, it's a good thing you're very resourceful. I guess we wouldn't be talking to you right now.
1: Yeah, that's for sure. You'd still be stuck out there. Well, we've been talking to Hans-Jürgen Schwerhoff and his wife, Wilma. They're doing the Aero Earth Rounders thing. And we wish you all the best. Stay in touch with
0: us. Take me with you.
1: Yeah, take me with you, please. I'm a good wheel chock.
2: So we have a lot of applications, so the queue is long, so stand in the line.
1: I got time.
0: You need your airplane washed?
1: I'm Fast Eddie.
0: And I'm Digital Dave, and this is EAA Radio.
4: Here's an interview from 2024.
5: This is Digital Dave.
1: And I'm Fast Eddie.
5: And joining us is Mr. Sam Bosfield of Samson Switchblade, which
1: yes.
5: is something I followed from its inception.
1: Yes, you have. You've been a very loyal fan to them.
5: I mean, guys, it's a flying car that actually looks like a car. It doesn't look like a car with things sticking out of it that make it an airplane. Right?
1: That's a great description.
6: That's a great description.
1: For all of you people out there with vivid imaginations, forget it.
5: Now, you've been working up to first flight, and you finally had first flight.
6: We did. Last November, took to the skies. It was a great, great moment for us. Anything
5: that flies.
6: I can
5: imagine a lot of jumping up and down and screaming.
6: Oh, yeah, definitely.
5: That's good.
1: Wait a minute. The pilot report, okay? When he lands us after his first flight, did he say, well, you know, it's pretty cool, but it flies like a truck?
6: No. But he did jump. He was very excited. You can see his smile when he got out. He was very pleased. I think we flew about five different tests during that first flight, and everything turned out pretty good. Positive control authority, balanced control feel, flew pilot control. His idea of it was pretty good as far as flying vehicle, and he was willing to go right back up again.
5: Well, that says something right there.
1: Yeah, it does.
6: Yeah.
5: I'm not getting near that thing.
1: Yeah. Well, you know, and that's what you're looking for, because you don't want to have something, well, you know, it's okay, but.
6: Yeah, yeah, yeah.
5: Well, there's always a but. It's just a question of how big it is.
6: Yes, we had a but, too. It was our thrust. We didn't have adequate thrust to get up to our top speed. You know, we're a high-performance vehicle, both modes. So we set the bar pretty dang high.
5: Okay, define high.
6: Well, 160-mile-an-hour cruise in the air, and then on the ground we were saying we should top 125. Now,
5: well,
6: we did top 125, so that's good.
5: Yeah.
6: But we didn't hit 160, so we had to go back at it.
1: How short were you from the 160?
6: We were at 120, which is not close enough.
5: Right. That's 40 mph, you know, and speed is everything.
1: Well, yeah. Especially, and going from 120 to 160, that's you need a lot of power in there.
6: It's a curve. It goes up and
5: straight
6: up.
5: Straight up, yeah.
6: So, yep.
5: So I was looking at your solution. You sort of almost started over.
6: We kept a lot. Doesn't look like that, but it does. We did save a lot of it. When you look down on the aircraft, it's almost identical in plan form, like the view from the top.
5: Mm-hmm.
6: And that's where aerodynamics and the aerodynamicists actually design the plane. They look down on it, look at the area of the wings, where they're located, the tail and all that. So from that viewpoint, it wasn't a huge change, but there's a lot of things that did change, including cleaning up the tail area, less drag, having a simpler fold of the tail so it completely disappears inside the body in ground mode. You can't see it at all. And also that we got the thrust aligned and thrusters in clean air so that they could do their job efficiently. And that made all the difference in the world.
5: Okay, so we're, you're building that prototype as we speak.
6: Yes, we started. The engineering of it's been pretty well finished off. Now we're into the starting of the production for the parts. And then we'll start assembling it over the next 12 months.
5: I imagine it's going to go quicker because all the lessons learned from the first one.
6: Absolutely. To be honest with you, this redesign happened in, 5 months, I guess it was? And it took it from redesign into the wind tunnel with a completed this-will-work aircraft into the wind tunnel and now cleared at into production. That's a heck of a fast turnaround.
5: Yeah, yeah, especially for the scope of the changes.
6: Yeah.
5: They weren't small changes.
1: All right. Well, you're talking about a lack of top speed here. What was your original power plant?
6: Originally, we had a 1 liter, about 204 horsepower turbocharged liquid-cooled engine. And now we've bumped it to a 300 horsepower, same liquid-cooled turbocharged engine. But it has got the capability at 70% power to kick out what we need for cruise, not pushing it like the other one. We had to push it. Mm. So this engine is a good production engine because it'll last a long time.
5: Right, right. This is not your own engine design, though.
6: No, we are taking it. It's an automotive-based and sourced engine. We modify it for our use because we, you know, put in the aircraft redundancies that you need. Water pumps, if you will, for the coolant.
5: Yeah, that was the next thing, the cooling system.
6: Yeah, it's liquid-cooled, so twin coolant pumps, twin fuel pumps, twin computers, all that kind of stuff, just so that we know we've got the redundancies built in.
5: Good, good. And if it's like an EcoBoost engine, they've been around a bit, so they're proven.
6: Yeah, this is commonly used for racing and for engine tuners when they do re-engines for automobiles because it's got the history of a bulletproof engine.
5: I like that.
1: I like that too, bulletproof.
5: Now let's talk about that because you got an engine, mm-hmm. but you are not driving propellers mechanically.
6: Wildly enough, that is correct. We opted to go with hybrid electric. We were going to do hybrid electric on the wheels this go-around into production, but we're thinking we would go mechanical with a single-ducted fan in the back, mechanical prop to engine. But because we had to go to twin fans, in other words, we had a 40-inch prop in the back, single. Now we have twin 40-inch props
5: In
6: free air. And with that, there's no way to do mechanical. So we went hyper-electric for that, too.
5: Nice. Nice.
1: It's a definite interesting way to do it. Electrically, it's a little complicated, but mechanically, it's dirt simple.
6: Yeah, we have some really good consultants. One that works mostly at Boeing, but he works outside as well. And that's all he does. This is his bread and butter.
5: Oh, no kidding. Hybrid drives.
6: Yeah.
5: So are you driving the wheels mechanically, or are they electric as well?
6: Electric as well.
5: Nice.
6: But a 0 to 60 mile per hour time of about 5.6 seconds.
1: Wow, that's respectable.
5: That's spill your coffee fast.
6: Yep. It's really zippy. It's fun to drive. Oh, my gosh. It's just fun to drive.
5: Oh, and I can imagine.
1: And you're pushing how many horsepower out of this new engine?
6: 210 for cruise at 160 miles an hour at 8,000 feet.
5: Okay. Darn, I had a question and it just flew away.
1: Poof.
5: Yeah.
6: It took off at 160 and had,
5: exactly.
6: I saw it going east.
5: It's still going.
1: Yeah.
5: Didn't even file a flight plan.
1: I was going to say, it's interesting, though. Are you using separate speed controllers for each motor, or are you using just one
5: single
1: and switching it all around?
6: Yeah, so for the pilot, it's a single lever. So he has it's single lever on or off for him, and so it's very simple. The computers do take over and translate that to what needs to happen between the engine and the electric motors so that everything works well together. But that, you know, that's we've been doing hybrids for ages now,
5: yeah.
6: Prius and everything.
1: Are right. these off-the-shelf components, or have you had stuff specifically designed and built for you?
6: We stuck our weight right where we would need it to be to cover using off-the-shelf components to start with. So we're going to be prototyping with that and starting our development that's in that sense. But we are in talks with different electric motor makers so that as we get into towards production, if we can shave some weight off of that by having vehicle-specific designs done, we'll just throw that into useful load and increase everybody's happiness factor.
5: That was the question. It came back.
6: Okay.
5: Happiness what factor? Is the useful load?
6: It entered in. It's on downwind
5: it's,
6: right
5: it's
6: now.
5: It's on downwind, heading for base. Yeah.
0: It came
5: but
0: back.
5: In my case, it'll land short.
6: Oh, no. Well, ours is landing at about 577 pounds useful. I talked to a motor maker just 2 days ago from Germany. It looks like we can add about 27 pounds to useful using his generator. So might be up there closer to 600.
5: That's respectable.
6: Over.
5: Yeah, that's decent. Because I'm third of that right there.
0: I was going to say generator. You mean alternator, don't you?
6: No, well, we don't.
0: You're running DC.
6: We're running. We go with an internal combustion engine driving a generator, and then generator goes to what we think will be a six minute battery. The 6 minute battery is just enough so that if you're coming up out of the pattern, say, and your engine quits, that's kind of the worst case. You're down in a city,
5: right,
6: or around people, usually at airports, and you're coming off, and all of a sudden your engine quits, and you're going to find some place to land in front of you, and it's not often pretty. So this would give you the 6 minutes you could zip around the pattern and get to a landing and be safe in that respect. Or if you're out there in the mountains, you can stretch a glide.
5: Yeah, so it would actually be a situation where you've lost power, but you haven't lost power.
6: Exactly.
5: You've still got full power available, but just time limited.
6: Yeah. To me, better than a parachute.
5: Yeah, yeah. I like that idea.
0: It allows you to make that dreaded turn, the 180.
5: The possible turn?
0: The impossible turn back to the airport.
6: There you go. Now it's the possible turn.
5: Exactly, the possible turn.
0: Yeah, with power, you can do it. If you're in a glide, not so much.
5: Mm-hmm. Well, it's a little. You got to be a little careful.
0: Of course you do, but
5: like,
0: you
5: don't even try it.
0: Right? Yeah. Land straight ahead. Avoid the whole problem.
5: Avoid
6: there you
5: the
6: go.
5: Rush.
6: Uh-huh.
5: So this would be one of the few cars that could land on a highway and then just fold up and keep going.
0: Yeah. Or here's the other scenario: you're running from the state police. Yeah. You fold
6: oh
0: the wings
6: my
0: out.
6: Gosh.
0: Bye bye.
6: We just had we had our second state enact some legislation for. Making it easy to register a flying car on the ground, right? Registration on the ground is state-driven. Anyway,
5: yeah.
6: So we had Minnesota do theirs, and they actually did allow certain areas where you could take off and land from roads way up in the north side, specific roads. And I thought that was pretty cool.
0: That is cool.
5: So that's another sign I have to watch out for on the highway. Landing zone.
6: Look out.
5: Well, Sam, I want to thank you for joining us.
0: Yeah, good luck on your project.
5: Yeah.
6: Thanks a lot.
5: Well, I don't have any doubt that they'll succeed. Their approach has been so professional and methodical. As I've read the newsletters and looked at the photographs, and the amount of testing that he's done is like, oh, my God, this is incredible. This is not a home built. This is... of an aircraft factory.
0: It's certified.
5: This is Boeing on a small scale. You know?
6: Yeah. You got to see the thing. You should go see it in the, you know, either online or in the hangar or the tent, because it has a different look and it's really cool.
5: All right. We've been speaking with Sam Bosfeld from Samson Switchblade. Go check it out.
0: Definitely.
5: This is Digital Dave.
0: And I'm Fast Eddie.
5: And this is EAA Radio.
4: Let's go back to 2017 for this classic interview.
1: I'm Fast Eddie.
5: And this is Digital Dave.
1: And we're here in the studio today with Liz Duca. Good morning, Liz.
7: Good morning. Thank you for having me.
5: Yeah. Oh, thanks for coming.
1: Liz, you are involved with the Pre-Flight Aviation Camp for Girls. What's this all about?
7: Yes, so I'm the founder of Pre-Flight Aviation Camp, and Pre-Flight is a nonprofit summer camp for girls 11 to 14. We're based in Texas, and we use aviation to transform beliefs about gender roles, to increase girls' self-esteem, and inspire more girls to become pilots.
5: Would you describe this as like a full immersion experience? I mean, they stay there 24/7?
7: Exactly. So this is a 5-day overnight camp. at Texas State University, so we use the existing infrastructure there to house the girls for cafeteria and classroom use. And then we do hands-on STEM activities throughout the camp. What sets us apart is the way we relate those topics back to broader life lessons. So we have really healthy dialogues with the girls afterwards where we talk about ways that they can use aviation to gain confidence and apply these skills to their personal lives. And then it really all comes together when we give the girls an exclusive opportunity to pilot a simulator, and then we take them flying with one of our female pilots. So seeing is believing, and it really comes together in that moment for them.
5: She's making me wish I was a girl that was 11 to 14.
1: Hey, I'd like to try any kind of a simulator at this point.
5: Yeah.
1: This is a great program because access for kids at airports these days is getting worse and worse, what with the TSA regulations and all that. So this is a great opportunity for a lot of hands-on stuff. Do you really see the girls come alive when they get involved with this?
7: Absolutely. We had our first camp in 2016, and some of the girls that attended didn't even know that they could have an interest in aviation or that being a pilot was a possibility. And through the camp and the feedback that we received, 100% of campers strongly agreed they learned aviation concepts they could apply to their life, that they now believe being a pilot is possible, and they felt more confident because they attended. And so now the girls, I spoke to a parent yesterday, actually, and her daughter originally thought she wanted to be an engineer, and we were encouraging all the girls that attend to just really pursue their passion. And now she's talking about possibly becoming a pilot and what she needs to do that. And so we want to continue that dialogue with her and mentoring her as she begins to think about those career decisions.
5: What led you to found this camp? I mean, you obviously saw a need somehow, somewhere.
7: So I am an Air Force veteran. I flew KC-10s and Learjet 35s in the Air Force, and I was always inspired by the women Air Force service pilots, so those first women military pilots in World War II. And so they were the inspiration for the camp. I can remember the confidence I gained when I flew with a female instructor for the first time. And, you know, the inspiration I always received from the other female pilots in my units. So when I separated from the Air Force, I really wanted to use my position as a pilot to inspire girls and to create something with women that I flew with to really get that next generation to fill the pilot void that we see. Because for the next 20 years, Boeing has a study out there, North America alone is going to need over 100,000 pilots. And so just like the women Air Force service pilots came in to fill that void during World War II, I really believe that harnessing the other half of the population, women are going to be the ones that fill this void that we have in the aviation industry for pilots.
5: Wow. There may become a time when it's men that have a hard time getting into the pilot ranks.
1: It could be. You never know.
5: They're going to outdo us.
1: How big was your first class in 2016?
7: Well, we were really just testing the model. It was a small group of girls, local girls in the San Antonio area, and we're hoping to really grow. Next summer, we have a camp 26 June to 30 June 2018, and we're looking to grow to 40 campers. And so that's going to be possible with outreach. We're going to go to STEM events, air shows, opportunities like Aero Innovate that we're involved in, Business Accelerator, to pitch to potential sponsors and partners in the aviation industry and really get people behind this movement of inspiring that next generation.
5: You say you also do STEM activities. Are you talking purely engineering or all the stuff like flight planning, weight balance,
7: right, exactly,
5: that kind of stuff?
7: So we do STEM activities hands-on to engage the girls and teach them about aerodynamics, flight controls, weight and balance, navigation, communication. But again, relating that back to broader life lessons. So when we have the lesson on aerodynamics and we're teaching about the four forces of flight, later in the day, we have a dialogue together with the girls about what are some of the forces that act on your life? What lifts you up? What drags you down? And we give our personal testimonies so that the girls can relate to that and see how it is applied to their own life. When we talk about navigation, you know, you have a goal, you have a flight plan, but sometimes there's weather that gets in the way and you have to divert around that. But you always have the destination in mind. And so how do you work through those things to arrive to your ultimate goal?
1: It's more than just flight and aviation. It's character building.
7: Exactly. And we do have teamwork, workshops, low ropes, challenge courses. So it gives the girls an opportunity to lead each other and come up with solutions to problems that they're presented. So it's an all-inclusive. There's a camp industry is an $18 billion industry, and child development is so important. So there's a lot of amazing camps out there that are aviation camps or all-girl camps or STEM camps. And what Pre-Flight Aviation Camp offers is kind of all of that rolled into one. It's a one-stop shop, complete package for a parent to send their daughter to.
5: And teach them how to think. Because critical thinking skills are in short supply. You know, analyze the situation, decide what to do kind of thing.
7: Sure, and it's fun. You know, we want to show the girls that aviation is fun. I didn't grow up imagining I would be a pilot. It took one encounter with my friend Summer. She was a pilot. I met her in college. And that changed my whole direction in life. And pre-flight is that moment for the girls that attend. You know, just like a pilot has to pre-flight their airplane before they can take off, pre-flight aviation camp is that moment for a girl. It's their pre-flight into aviation.
5: Now, where are you guys on the field?
7: So we are located in the Innovation Center at booth IC5. We're with all the other companies in the Business Accelerator with Aero Innovate. We've had this great opportunity to be a part of this Business Accelerator. And so you can find us there. We're next to TELUS and Take Flight Interactive and Drone Terminus.
5: What do you see pre-flight becoming in the future? Do you see it growing into multiple locations?
7: I would love to see that. Our model right now is in Texas. We just have one camp per summer. Our goal is by 2020 to get to three camp sessions and then eventually take that model and expand to other locations throughout the United States, universities that either have existing aviation programs or that have access to a flight school, because using that university model for the infrastructure is key. And then, of course, taking the girls flying is a big part of that. And we'd love to get girls that are in college aviation programs to come down and be counselors because they're closer in age to the campers. And it's all about this pipeline approach of what are the steps that someone needs to take to become a pilot. And there's lots of avenues. Most of the instructors that are at pre-flight are former Air Force pilots, but that's just one way. And I think the more exposure they can get, the easier it's going to be for them to make those decisions as they think about their future career options.
5: I imagine during the first few days you have orientation for the girls and introductions. What's the typical reaction when they find out that you are an Air Force pilot?
7: Well, we have it on their website, so I think they know coming in. But it's all about showing them that there isn't a certain way to look or certain interests to have. Anyone can do this. You know, I was a cheerleader in high school and a gymnast growing up. And it wasn't until college that I began to think about this as a career. And so we're really transforming their beliefs about gender roles. And that's a big part of that mission. We want them to look at aviation and being a pilot as an option. It isn't a girl thing. It isn't a boy thing. It's something that they can do. And so through our testimonies and our examples that we give to the girls, they can relate to us and they see themselves in us. And that's what we hope to achieve.
8: What are you looking for when it comes to having a guest speaker come in and talk about a subject?
7: Well, we had some really amazing women come the first year and talk, real pioneers in, you know, aviation. The first Latin American female American Airlines pilot, who's a member of Women in Aviation with me in San Antonio. And so we are hoping to get more groundbreaking women to come in, speak to the girls, tell them their story. We're hoping for the young girl that's flying around the world with Dreams Soar. I heard her speak at Women in Aviation, and I would love for her to come and speak to the girls. The more exposure that they can have, the better.
5: The belief rises.
7: And we also teach them about the Women Air Force Service Pilots because, you know, they're a big inspiration behind the camp. And teaching them about sisterhood. You know, here, there's so many negative portrayals of women in media and what the stereotypes associated with groups of women coming together. But the experience that I have and the experience that the women who are counselors have is that as a minority in the military, as far as our profession goes, it was so important for us to stick together and to uplift each other and empower each other. And that's what we try and teach the girls. When we teach about communication and phonetic alphabet and the aviation side of it, we go through a activity where the emphasis is to discourage girls from participating in gossip and, you know, discourage them from saying hurtful things to each other and how you can say one thing and it can completely be miscommunicated. And so it's about empowerment not just individual empowerment, but really uplifting each other as a core in that sisterhood.
8: Okay. It's a character building experience, especially when you're talking about girls gossiping and stuff. They love to do that.
7: Sure. And it's, you know, it's a part of growing up, and, you know, it's not that it's going to be eliminated, but it's to get them to think about things differently and to see that there's strength in numbers and you really can gain so much from, you know, working together.
5: I want to thank you for joining us. It's very interesting. We have to go over and check out the booth.
7: Yeah, please come by and definitely go to the website, preflightcamp.com. We're accepting donations. We're hoping to get enough funds together to sponsor half the girls to attend next year on a scholarship. So through your support, if everyone here donated $1, then we would definitely have the possibility to do so many things.
5: Oh, yeah. Oh, yeah. This is Digital Dave.
8: And I'm Fast Eddie. And you've been listening to Liz Duca here on EAA Radio.
7: Thank you.
9: The how was the airplane painted, and what did you all wear? I mean, how identifiable were you as Air Force officers and enlisted?
10: Well, you can see a couple of guys over there wearing black flight suits. Since we flew at night, we wore black flight suits. As far as what we carried with us, we carried a military ID card, and that was it. You left your wallet, your family pictures, and everything back in the and operations, because you didn't want to have any personal stuff on you. Some of us had, you were supposed to only have your name tag, but some of us we had our patches that had the unit patch on there, and then maybe Laos and Highway Patrol, or, you know, there were other unauthorized patches that some of us had on there. And we used to joke about if we ever had to go down over Laos, the one thing you wanted to do was get your knife out and cut those patches off your flight suit so you weren't making the enemy mad if they captured you.
9: Bruce, as a navigator, describe what it was like flying the missions as a navigator and not being actually flying the airplane.
11: Well, we flew at night, almost always flew at night. So the biggest challenge was to try to read the chart at night. In the turbulence and in the heavy banking and in the bomb runs, we'd dive down between the karst and the mountaintops into valleys as we'd go after targets. In the dark. And it was challenging to say, okay, what's the elevation and at what point do we have to pull off the targets? So luckily it turned out that we made the right decisions and never ran into a mountain.
12: Man. In 69, were the 123 still flying flare missions for you?
10: Yeah,
11: as a matter of fact, you know, they dropped these flare missions from the 123s, and that was a big magnesium-coated log that would light the area in a great amount, and it would come down in a parachute. And we were flying one night, and this thing went by the wing. And we thought, maybe that's a helicopter, and maybe we could find the helicopter and go get it. So we asked for permission to come around, and we came back around and luckily found this thing again, and it happened to be a dead log. It wasn't lit, and it in a parachute, and it just went by our wing, went by it twice. Once the first time it caught our attention, the second time when we went back to shoot it. But, you know, fate is the hunter. I don't know if any of you have ever read Ernie Gann's Fate is the Hunter. If you haven't, you should do that. And we are here as part of fate and luck and talent. And this is a picture, that's a picture of talent. The fate is sort of how we meet up with crew members. It's how we are lucky to avoid the tracers when they happen. We've had tracers go by the wingtips. We had one time, tracers came by on the right-hand side. That's my side, the right-hand side. Fairly close to the window, inside the tip tanks. I guess it's fair. They were shooting at us, and we were shooting at them, so that's sort of 50-50, I guess. And I remember saying, holy smokes, that's really close.
10: That's not what you really said.
11: Well, it's pretty close. Pretty close to what I said. It's what I meant. So I thought, holy moly, if that gunner would move just about a half an inch on the end of his, that'd spray this whole airplane. And when Tim was in on a dive run trying to hit the gun that was coming up, and so anyway, we came back around. We missed the gun for some reason. And he said, well, we're going to do this again. And I thought, oh, no. And so we came back around, and the same thing. It came over the wing, and I thought, oh, no. So still, and a second gun came up. And he says, well, we'll get that. Same thing came up on the side, and I thought, how lucky can we be? This can't happen. So we did another pass to hit the gun, and these tracers came up by his window. And he says, what are we doing here? Let's get out of here. So
10: we realized at about that time, we realized as we got back up on the perch that there were stories at the bar that guys would tell from their missions and so forth. And one of the old heads' missions was, or stories, you do not attack a gun with a gun in the daytime because they can see you. You can't see them because they're in the jungle. And that had just started to get light when we were out there on that mission. And that, we looked at each other and said, this is one of the stories the old heads told us at the bar don't do. So we said, okay, we're done.
9: So how did, yeah, Scott.
12: So one of the things that we never understood was exactly what your mission profile looked like when you took the ordnance we put on the airplanes and dropped. Can you give us a run through on a typical mission, altitudes you were flying, when you dropped, what kind of ordnance at altitude, what altitude when you did a strafing run?
10: We missions normally consisted, like I said, of a two-ship formation. We'd go out on the way to the target. You'd be in a loose formation. The lead airplane would have his top rotating beacon on. The number two airplane would be completely blacked out. When you got to the target area, you would be talking to a forward air controller who would be in the target area. And we used what we call a base altitude every night in our frag that came out for the mission. And they would list a certain altitude because you didn't want to say your altitude over the radio in case the bad guys were listening. So they would say, tonight, base altitude, let's say, is 5,000 feet. So everybody that was flying that night knew that base was 5,000 feet. So when you get in the target area, the lead would talk to the forward air controller, and he would say, I'm at base altitude plus one. And then the lead would say, okay, we'll be at base plus two and base plus three. So that would put us all 1,000 feet apart. So lead would turn his rotating beacon out so that now we're all blacked out in target area. So we would set up an orbit over where the forward air controller was. He would have some marks on the ground, or if he was using flares, it would be a little bit different. But normally what we call ground logs that Bruce was talking about, he would put three or four out. And from the air in the jungle like that, you look down in there. Of course, there's not many lights around there. So it would look like street lights if you were from the air at those altitudes. We were flying probably 7,000, 8,000 feet over the target. So you look down and he'd say, okay, I've got four marks on the ground and they're oriented north-south. So you'd sit there and go around and you'd say, okay, I see four lights. They look like they're lined up north-south. So that was our reference point. So the forward air controller would say, okay, your target is off the southernmost mark on a heading of 120 for the distance between the last mark and the next mark. So you're sitting there going around in a circle, and you look down, you see the marks, you figure out, okay, 120 is that way, and you want to run in toward the marks with them in front of you so that you have that reference that he gave you for how far to drop. And so lead would go around, and he would call in. You'd usually call in from the direction and off the direction so you could keep track where each other was. And so usually we were doing 30-degree dive bomb passes. If we were working with flares and we could get it down lower, then we'd be down skip bombing or naping and shooting the guns from a lot lower angle. But normally it was at 30 degrees, so lead would roll in from the south, and he'd say, I'm off to the north. So he would drop. Usually we'd drop a nape first to get some more marks on the ground. And as lead would pull off, we would be on the perch and we'd be looking for ground fire. So if ground fire came up on the lead airplane, we wouldn't go on a target. We'd go in for wherever the gun position was and try and suppress that. And then when we're rolling in, lead's back on the perch, and if we get fired at, he rolls in on the guns. So you try to suppress the guns first. So it made it interesting. We dropped one bomb or one napalm at a time. We were on the target usually 45 minutes to an hour or more, just going around, just dropping. a lot of times fast movers would come into the target area. They were always out of gas. And so the
9: fast mover, what kind of airplanes? What type model?
10: No offense, but mostly F-4s. But they would come in, talk to the FAC, and the FAC would say, hey, Nimrods, can y'all pull off the target? We got some fast movers that are short on gas, and we'll put them in. So we would move over out of the target area, and these guys would come in, and they would ripple through, go through one, two, three, four, ripple their bombs, and then join up again, head back to the officers' club. And so then we would move back in and work the target for another half an hour or so. But that was normally how the mission would go. It's interesting, like, the navigators are very, very important. The navigator worked the instrument.
11: It's the first time you ever said that. I appreciate it.
10: The navigators would set up your munition stations and tell you, you know, which wing the ordnance was off. Like Scott said, sometimes we went out with wall-to-wall nape. Our normal loads were either a 6 napalm and 2 500-pounders, 6 napalm or rocket pods on the side. Or as you can see, this one's configured with CBU. We carried an internal bomb load of 72 fragmentation bombs, and later some of them carried funny bombs into bomb bay.
12: Right.
10: And then we had the 850s.
9: What's
10: in the
9: a funny bomb?
10: It's a bomb that drops, and then it opens up and dispenses a lot of bomblets that will go down. They kind of form like a, or about the size of a football field, right? That they would
12: cover. If they worked.
10: Yeah.
12: They weren't very reliable.
11: So, that's why we carried more than one.
12: Yeah, true.
10: So that was the type of munitions we carried. I don't think we ever came back from a mission with weapons on board. There was no reason to carry it out there and not use it, so... You know, our job was to deliver, so we did.
12: There were times when we would dearm when they came back. You'd climb up the top and pop the canopy and ask the nav, are you clean? And they'd say, yeah. And I remember this one night we climbed back down. I walked over, and there's still bombs in the bomb bay, and they said they dropped everything, which meant there's a malfunction in the rack. And at that point, you never knew if it's going to fall out on you or not. That was probably amongst the hardest parts of being an armament guy.
9: How would you know on a day-to-day, night-to-night basis how to arm the airplanes?
12: You'd get armament orders from the armament officer. They'd typically be looking at what recon had told them was up on the trail, and you'd arm accordingly.
13: Here's one from AirVenture Oshkosh 2024.
5: This is Digital Dave.
14: And I'm still Fast Daddy, unfortunately.
5: Well, we'll forgive you for that.
14: Yeah.
5: For the moment, anyway.
14: We'll muddle through it.
5: Okay.
14: And with us today, guess what? Steven Strollo from Phillips 66. And what's he going to do? He's going to grease us all up. We're going to talk
5: my
14: about
5: goodness.
14: Oils and lubricants.
5: Oh. Okay.
12: That's
5: I will refrain from further comment
14: Stop
5: on that.
14: Stop it.
15: Yeah. Well, I'm afraid my topic is going to be rather prosaic compared to your previous guest. But
5: there you go.
15: Like you say, oil is the lifeblood of your engine. So.
14: Exactly.
5: And how many of us just don't really pay much attention to it?
15: Some don't. Some don't. Although there are a lot of very enthusiastic people who have been stopping by our tent with lots of very good questions. So the general aviation community seems to be more interested in, well, in their planes and lubrication and everything else that entails their engine.
5: I think they're more interested in preserving their checkbook from engine failures.
14: That's it.
15: Well, sure. That's true. That's true.
5: Now, they always talk about ash dispersant oil. What exactly does that mean?
15: Ashless dispersant? Well, it's, as the name implies, it's a dispersant that keeps contaminants in suspension, and there are quite a few that get into a piston aviation engine oil, an air-cooled engine, mostly blow-by gases, but there are also wear metal particles and other contaminants as well. So the dispersant keeps these contaminants in suspension, which allows them not to settle out and clog oil passageways and ring grooves and things like that. And also, by keeping them in suspension, the contaminants, it allows you to drain them out when you change your oil, right?
5: So you always recommend draining oil hot.
15: That's right, you know, because despite the fact that the ashless dispersant exists in there, there'll still be some settling. So if you were to drain the oil when it's hot, you're more likely to have those contaminants that I just mentioned in suspension. And the term ashless comes into the term ashless dispersant because when you burn, it's an additive, the ashless dispersant additive, and when you burn it in the combustion process, it leaves no ash behind, right?
16: Okay.
15: It just completely goes out the exhaust port, which is why aviation oils are quite a bit different than over-the-road engine oils. When I say over-the-road engine oils, I mean for cars and trucks. Those oils are radically different from a number of perspectives, probably the most significant being the additive chemistry, right?
16: Okay.
15: All oils have got additives in them. Your over-the-road oils have got a lot of metallic additives. You know, they've got metallic-type detergent additives, calcium and magnesium and other things. And they have anti-wear additives, primarily ZDDP, which contains zinc, which is a metal additive. And the reasons why you'd never want to use an automobile oil in an aviation engine, at least a Lycoming or a Continental, is, again, because of the oil consumption rate. On average, and you two probably know this better than I do, the average aviation engine burns maybe a quart every 8 hours or so. Most of that oil goes right out the exhaust port. But if you're using an oil with a lot of metallic additives, that is, an over-the-road type oil, these metallic additives could accumulate in your combustion chamber, glow and get red hot and lead to pre-ignition.
14: Detonation, okay. Yeah, which destroys the engine.
15: That's right. So to meet the specification that all these oils do, whether it's Phillips 66 or AeroShell, the specification being SAE J1899, which is, you know, spelled out in Lycoming and Continental Service Bulletins, one of the many things that you need to do to meet that qualification is to have an oil without any metallic additives in it.
16: Let's talk synthetic versus mineral. I've got a whiz-bang special that's 50 years old. It's run on mineral oil its whole life.
15: Yeah.
16: Can I switch it to synthetic?
15: Well, there are no synthetic oils, fully synthetic oils, for general aviation engines. The Mobil 1 had one. You remember that then? And it failed dismally, right?
16: Oh.
15: And it failed. Do you remember that then?
16: No, I don't.
14: No, I don't.
15: Well, it's probably been, let's say, 35 years ago. Probably before you two were born, I suspect.
16: No. Older than I look, but anyway.
15: And it did fail. I used the word dismally, and that's, you know, that's not hyperbole. It had to be taken off the market, and it actually, I think they had to replace a number of engines as well. And the reason for that is it had the inability, it could not dissolve lead salts that occur from burning lead to fuel, right? The tetraethyl lead and 100 low lead.
16: Yeah, and then there's so much of it.
15: That's right. And that's, so that's why there's not a full synthetic piston aviation engine oil. There are semi-synthetics, right? Phillips has never been a proponent of semi-synthetics for general aviation oils. For the reason I stated, right? It's half mineral oil and half synthetic, and therefore doesn't have quite the ability to dissolve these lead salts like a full mineral oil will. And when I say mineral oil, I'm talking about refined crude oil that comes out of the ground. General aviation seems to have this misconception about what a mineral oil is, right?
16: Right.
15: People in general aviation, when they say mineral oil, they think of break-in oil. Well, by definition, mineral oil is a refined crude oil, right, is what it is. I'll just say this, one last thing about that particular topic. Only about 1% of the oil that Phillips sells are general aviation oil. Most of the oil we sell are for cars and trucks.
14: There's more of them.
15: Oh, I've noticed that.
14: Yeah, it's hard not to.
15: I noticed that this morning driving down from Green Bay. You know, there's quite a few cars on this.
16: I bet we could sell a lot of oil on
14: this. Yeah.
15: So most of the over-road, nearly every single over-the-road oil that we sell, not just Phillips, but all the major manufacturers, are either full synthetic or semi-synthetic. And it is a superior oil, full synthetic or semi-synthetic, but none of those engines are burning leaded fuel, right?
14: Right.
15: So that lead solvency issue associated with a mineral oil being superior with a mineral oil isn't a factor there.
16: Well, that begs the question, eventually 100 low lead's going away.
15: Mm-hmm.
16: Are you guys looking at reformulating as a result? I mean, I don't understand what the replacement's going to be quite yet.
15: Yeah, we're looking at a few different things, but I think the verdict is still out as to whether or not we would introduce a semi-synthetic, you know. I mean, one of the advantages of using a semi-synthetic is, you know, you could probably extend your oil drain interval, and that's not something we would suggest, at least not for a general aviation engine, right? I mean, both Continental and Lycoming have oil change guidance that's every 50 hours or 4 months, right? people get really hung up and don't like the four-month drain interval, but that's the engine manufacturer's primary mechanism of removing condensation, moisture, from the sump that accumulates in an engine from, you know, just sitting for as long as these planes do, right? I mean, most people, most general aviation owners and operators don't fly every day, and that, you know, well, you know better than I, the planes sit for quite a bit. And when that happens, there's moisture that condenses in the sump, and it leads to rust and corrosion. That's where the four-month came in. Right, so even
16: so at 3.5 months, I'm going to go out and start the engine up for an hour and let it sit on the ground, then shut it off.
15: Well, you know, the important thing in relation to your statement is if you're starting it to warm it up and keep things
16: and drive the moisture out.
15: Exactly. Make sure that you do operate it at a high enough temperature to drive off the moisture, because the thing to realize is you generate about 2 gallons of water for every 1 gallon of fuel you burn, which is hard to believe.
16: But yeah.
15: So, again, that's why you need to get the engine up to a sufficient temperature to evaporate off that water. So a lot of people will do sort of just what you said, but not for an hour. They'll just do it for a couple minutes.
16: Yeah, that's not enough.
15: Which is probably more detrimental than

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1: To help prevent rust, aftermarket products.
2: Sure, sure.
1: What is your experience with those?
2: Well, there are some that are highly effective. I don't know if I can mention names.
3: That's up to you.
1: It's up to you.
2: Okay. Well, CAMGuard is a very effective rust and corrosion inhibitor. There's no doubt about it. But, you know, if you're changing your oil when you're supposed to, there's really not a need to use it. When I say when you're supposed to, as far as an oil change in your oil, it'll be, again, every 50 hours or 4 months. But a less expensive alternative, and again, I'm not throwing rocks at CAMGuard. We've tested it's effective. But a less expensive alternative would be to use a 10% concentration of our Phillips 66 anti-rust oil, right?
3: Okay.
2: It's a pickling oil, and for long-term storage, you'd use it at 100% concentration. But for people who aren't changing their oil every 4 months or 50 hours, you know, they fly 50 hours a year and change your oil the annual, a 10% concentration of that oil would be very effective in eliminating rust and corrosion.
1: Because that's a big deal. Once you get rust and corrosion in an engine, you got a double whammy.
2: That's right. Yeah, that's right. That metal is not going to come back, so to speak, and the rust particles are abrasive. And so until you actually drain that out of there, which is where the ashless dispersing comes in, but until you drain that rust out of there, it's going to act like a lapping compound, but you're still going to have damage to your, you know, your cylinder barrel and your cam and everything else associated with that rust. So, yeah, it's a very real problem.
1: You can easily shred an engine because of rust.
2: Right, right.
3: I want to know how much you've had to change your oils to accommodate these Rotax-style engines, small displacement engines running very high RPM.
2: Yeah. Well, Rotax, that's a very good question. We don't have an oil that's approved for Rotax.
3: Oh!
2: Not for lack of effort. I don't know if anybody's listening from Rotax, but we've approached them frequently over the last 10 years trying to qualify an oil for the Rotax engine, trying to get them to test our oil. Willingness to pay for all the testing as well. They're not interested. They're not interested.
3: They're having too much fun selling engines.
2: Well, or their own oil that they just released.
1: Yeah, right. They have a brother-in-law in the business.
3: Yes, exactly.
2: So for, you know, Rotax owners and operators are... Well, in my opinion, they're doing a disservice because the oil is not that special. I mean, it's as far as from a formulation standpoint. So I can't really answer any questions about Rotax oils.
3: Okay. All right. We've been speaking with Steve Strollo of Phillips 66 about oil and lubricant, the often overlooked super important thing.
1: You really made that
3: one
1: good.
3: It's going down the tubes rapidly.
2: Yeah.
1: Swirling the drain.
3: This is Digital Dave.
1: Fast Eddie, enjoying the view.
3: And we used to work for EAA Radio.
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5: Our next guest. Yes, we have another guest. This is Eric Barst, and he is the CEO of Vertigo Aero. It's a fascinating company. You had an amazing announcement the other day.
6: Absolutely.
5: That you've teamed up with Continental Motors and that you guys are going to do some exciting R&D. Tell us a little bit about what you've been doing. I know you've been part of the Lindbergh Innovation Forum. I know that Eric Lindbergh... Actually, he founded this company, is that correct?
6: So he was one of the three co-founders, as well as myself and Dr. Pat Anderson. So we've got three of us.
5: Oh, I know
6: together.
5: Pat Anderson.
6: I bet you do. So the three of us have all been working on, for lack of a better term, strange things in the future of aviation. And we've all kind of connected with each other off and on over the last 10 years. And a couple of years ago, we all came together to form Vertigo Aero and really deliver some of the foundational technologies for propulsion of all of these crazy new aircraft we're seeing these days, where, you know, you're seeing urban air mobility aircraft, big drones, all kinds of new architectures for aircraft that are revolutionary, and there need to be technologies behind those to make those possible, and that's where we come in for the propulsion.
7: I think that's interesting. I had never heard the term IDEP. Which I'm only somewhat familiar with now, but explain to us what that independent distributed

0: electric propulsion means for the rest of us.
1: Absolutely. So integrated distributed electric propulsion, or IDEP. You're close enough. We'll hire you for marketing. So that's our acronym really referring to the systems that we're developing, where it goes everything from generating the electrons in the aircraft, distributing them around, and then turning them into propulsion. And what that means in the near term is hybrid electric systems. And that's where we're really excited about this partnership that we've announced with Continental Aerospace Technologies. You know, they've been in propulsion for more than 100 years. They know how to certify engines, produce them, great set of expertise there, and an innovative group of people. And we have a lot of expertise in hybrid electric systems, batteries, you know, how do you make electric aircraft go? And so we're really partnered together for the first generation of these technologies to be hybrid electric so that we can make really capable next generation electric aircraft possible with technologies we have access to now.
0: What are the batteries like? That's always the, what we're told, that's always the limiting factor these days.
1: Well, it is.
0: Are they getting better?
1: They are, but if there is a Moore's law for batteries, it's that they move forward at about 3-5% a year. So they move forward consistently, and over the long term, I will say all of us at Vertigo are very bullish on where batteries are going. But if you want to design a highly capable aircraft right now or in the next few years, you really need to be looking at hybrid electric technologies. You know, the really capable battery electric aircraft, especially for commercial missions or vertical takeoff, that's probably 15 to 20 years down the road. So our goal is to provide aircraft developers with a hybrid system that's basically a proxy for a battery that you can't put your hands on right now, so that you can design the right aircraft instead of designing a compromised aircraft around today's technologies. And then as the battery technologies mature, you know, we of course are experts on batteries. There are big battery packs in a hybrid system. And as the technologies are available, we will help transition our customers from hybrids through into batteries when it's possible.
2: So tell us a little bit about how you're going to marry this hybrid propulsion system to this actually very capable diesel engine that Continental has.
1: Absolutely. So Continental's Jet A engines are already certified. They're in the market. We don't see them as much in the U.S., but in Europe, that's a big product line because avgas is so hard to find. And so one of the reasons that we're going down that path with Continental is these markets are very global. And so avgas is really available in the U.S. You get outside the U.S. and avgas is hard to find. Jet A is very easy to find. So what we do with that engine is it's really a starting point. The, you know, when we first got into hybrid aviation, we looked at all manner of aircraft engines. We looked at APUs, we looked at turbines, we looked at avgas engines, Jet A engines, and unsurprisingly, none of them were great off the shelf for turning a generator. They've all been optimized for decades to turn a propeller. And so one of the things that made us really excited about finding the folks at Continental is they're not working with us to sell us the engine they have now. They're working with us to use that as a platform to develop the right engine for a hybrid system. And that involves making it a little bit lighter. There are a lot of things that are on an aircraft engine that we don't need to spin the generator. It involves pulling a little more power out of it, improving the cooling of it so we can put it into some different applications. So we'll wind up with an engine that's related to one of their current engines, but that's really optimal for what we're doing now with the next generation of electric aircraft.
2: And I understand why Jet A is so important. Avgas has lead in it.
1: Yeah, absolutely.
2: Lead is an EPA problem. And even here in the U.S., we've acknowledged that. We don't know when avgas is going to go away.
1: Right.
2: But the odds are very good that it will. So if you're bothering to work on next generation technology, you really shouldn't be messing with an avgas engine.
1: I think that's correct. A lot of the programs we're working with for these next generation aircraft are looking at concepts like urban air mobility. You know, how do people move around cities and get where they want to go when they want to get there in the future? And the reality is that while aviation is a very U.S.-centric market, you know, the U.S. and Canada is where a lot of the action happens in general aviation. You know, I'm a pilot, I love flying. But around the world, the problem that urban air mobility is solving isn't general aviation, it's getting out of traffic. And the most congested cities in the world, the biggest populations in the world, are outside the U.S. And so you look at the opportunity here to bring these aviation solutions to get people up and over traffic, you know, get people where they want to go much faster. That's a real global market, and we can bring that to countries around the world that don't have as much general aviation going on right now.
0: Do you find that it in your travels, say, here around the show, that there are an awful lot of people that are talking about electric airplanes? Do you have sort of an eye at this point for this has really good possibilities and this one's more pie in the sky?
1: Sure. Well, so, you know, I guess
0: I'm not looking for names. I'm just...
1: No, and I can't, unfortunately, I can't give you names because we're talking to dozens of companies right now who are interested in applying our technologies. You know, it's interesting because I think a lot of the vertical takeoff things are really interesting. Some of those architectures are going to work better than others, but there's a real potential to have kind of the next generation of the helicopter, if you will. Quieter, more redundancy, just, you know, a next generation architecture that's, you know, perhaps a better neighbor in urban areas to be quiet. There's some really interesting fixed wing applications. But, you know, it's also interesting because I have a lot of people walk up to me and say, hey, you've got hybrids. We want to put a hybrid in our aircraft right now. And we are a very kind of science-based and technology-based company. And so I have to then ask them, why? Because in some cases, that's a bad idea. And we don't want to hype our technologies in areas where it doesn't fit. And the analogy that I give is, you know, jet engines came to be after piston engines, and they provided some great leaps forward. That doesn't mean that taking a jet engine and strapping it to the top of a Cessna 172 makes it better. It probably makes it worse. And likewise, you know, electric and hybrid electric technologies open a whole lot of doors for aircraft developers. But that doesn't mean that force-fitting it into an aircraft that's already optimized around something else is actually going to be a good idea or make it better at all. So the best opportunities for new propulsion technologies are really to step back and reimagine what the aircraft itself looks like so you can take advantage of what the new propulsion technology can do.
0: I'm curious, when you mentioned earlier about asking people why when they say, I want a hybrid in my airplane. What do they have a ready answer of, oh, because of, or do you really get them scratching their heads?
1: So the typical ready answer is they want it to be greener. They want it to use less energy. And the interesting thing about that is hybrids in airplanes are for a different purpose than hybrids in cars. In a car, you're starting and stopping, and so you're recovering all of that braking energy to turn it into thrust to start the car back up after it's stopped. We don't start and stop airplanes, and in fact, we've been recovering that energy since the days of the Wright brothers, because when you're cruising along in an airplane, before you get to your destination, you throttle back and you coast down in speed and recover all that energy on the way down. You don't just drop to the ground when you pull the throttle back. So we're already getting those benefits back in aviation. And we really talk about for hybrids and for electric propulsion, it should be architecture enabling. You know, if you could put distributed electric propulsion on an aircraft where you're controlling the airflow over the airframe differently, you know, really making it a lot more aerodynamically efficient, there are some huge benefits. But if you're just putting it in a conventional aircraft, it doesn't really automatically make it greener. It's a matter of designing both the airplane and the propulsion system to match together, and that's where you get the benefits.
0: It's amazing. So you believe that the next airplane, or the first airplane that you guys are really going to work with, is how many years out from now?
1: You know, I expect that we're going to be seeing low volumes of, like, unmanned aircraft. You know, we're working with both manned and unmanned programs. You're going to see some of that in as little as three and a half years. For certified manned aircraft, we're probably talking about more like 5 years down the road, but it's definitely coming, and there's a lot of energy going into this field to really create that next generation of aircraft. So it's coming, and it's going to get here a lot faster than people think.
2: I believe it. I believe this is a fascinating decade coming up.
1: Absolutely.
2: Tell us a little bit more about where people can find you on the airfield here at AirVenture 2019.
1: Absolutely. So Vertigo Aero is over in the Urban Air Mobility Showcase. We're booth D11 over there, and we'd love to have you drop in and check out what we've got going on. We've got some displays on Vertigo as well as some displays on our exciting partnership with Continental Aerospace Technologies. 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That's VERDEGOAERO.com. And, you know, we love it when people inquire about it. It's a really interesting topic, and it's just a fascinating era in aviation.
2: I agree with you, and I cannot wait to see where things go, Eric. We've been speaking with Eric Bartsch here on EAA Radio. Eric, thank you for taking the time to come over and tell us about the exciting hybrid technologies.
1: Thank you. It's been a pleasure.
0: Come back next year.
1: We will.
3: Here's an interview from AirVenture 2011.
4: I'm Farid Gio. The Carter personal air vehicle prototype accomplished its first vertical takeoff this week as it wraps up Phase 1 testing. Combining the best attributes of an airplane, helicopter, and gyrocopter, Carter Aviation Technologies founder Jay Carter is attempting to create a vehicle that can go fast, land short, and be easy to fly.
5: We've been just expanding the flight envelope, mostly for the jump takeoff and zero roll landings, developing some software that makes it easier for the pilots, basically getting it down to where it's getting to be pretty automated. Today we, for the last several days, we've been just developing the techniques for doing the jump takeoffs. Today we did basically a number of jump takeoffs, but our first zero roll takeoff, and that was pretty nice. Jump about 120 feet in the air, accelerate to 70 miles an hour, and then just pull back on a stick and climb out.
4: What specific type of flight testing have you been doing in the initial phase?
5: We were doing rolling takeoffs, so we you know, our pilot has never done a jump takeoff before, and so we just wanted to incrementally introduce him to what it's like to do jump takeoffs. So first we actually did rolling takeoffs, and then we would do a rolling takeoff, spin the rotor up actually into an overspeed. We do a rolling takeoff, we get to 50 miles an hour and increase collective and jump in the air, and then we would do it at 50 miles an hour and then 40 and 30 and then 20 and 10, and you know, we just incrementally jump off at slower and slower speeds. At the same time, we would increase our pre-rotating RPM. So he would just gradually start getting the feel of what it's like to do the jump takeoffs. The jump takeoffs are much easier, actually, than rolling takeoffs, because you just spin the rotor up and disengage the clutch and push the button, and then you're just on for the ride. And, of course, at that point, you know, you're going to go 120 to 150 feet in the air, even if you lose the engine. So there's lots of safety, and so it makes, you know, it's a nice, comfortable feeling, really, for the pilots. Because they know they got lots of excess energy, and they know that even if they lose an engine, they're going to have the altitude to be able to come back down and land with basically a zero roll landing, even if they lose an engine.
4: What makes the personal air vehicle unique? Because you've got helicopter things going on, you've got gyrocopter things going on, but you're talking about jump takeoffs, which gyrocopters basically do, but they don't do vertical takeoffs.
5: It's just a function, though, of having enough stored-up energy in the rotor blade. We probably have 10 times the stored-up energy per pound of gross weight of any gyros, and probably somewhere in the neighborhood of 6 to 7 times more kinetic energy per pound of weight than any helicopter. And we're probably 10 times some helicopters. So that kind of gives you an idea of how much stored up energy we have in our rotor blade per pound of gross weight. So with all this energy stored up, yeah, we can make some pretty phenomenal takeoffs. Like, for instance, today we made a jump takeoff. Our jump takeoff was at, we actually lifted off at 328 RPM, yet we're capable of going up and lifting off at 375 RPM. In fact, as we've already done a number of simulated jump takeoffs at 375 RPM where we're tied down in the pit.
4: Does this theory also apply to landing where you have all the stored up energy and so you can do vertical landings as well?
5: Yes. We don't exactly do what you call vertical. We really call it zero roll. We're come down at approach speed of somewhere in the 40 to 50 miles an hour, And so that's not straight down, but it's a pretty steep descent angle. And then when we get close to the ground, then we just simply flare like a bird, you know. We just simply flare and pull the nose up a little bit. And, of course, that really increases the angle of attack on the whole rotor. And it acts like a great big brake that stops your downward descent and also your forward speed. So basically you touch down and it's a zero roll, or, you know, maybe 2 or 3 feet roll. It's essentially a zero roll, but it's not what you would call a vertical. And it's just because it's a whole lot easier to do that than it is trying to do a vertical.
4: Now, many people got to know you through the Cartercopter, and this is the personal air vehicle. Is this an evolution, or is this a different direction you've gone with your technology?
5: No, it's basically exactly the same aircraft. It's just a four-place instead of a five-place. It has a single tail boom instead of a twin tail boom. The biggest thing I would say is the automation. This thing is really automated. To the point, you know, the pilot, really all he has to do is just move the stick, fly the aircraft. You know, the rotor RPM is totally controlled automatic. The pitch control is controlled totally automatic. The RPM of the rotor is automatic. The pitch of the aircraft is automatic. So the pilot, he just basically moves the stick and flies in the direction he wants to go. And the nice thing about it is that even all of our automatic controls, if we were to lose all of our electrical power, or we lose the computer, I should say, if we lost the computer, you still can fly this thing manually, you know, real easy.
4: Now, you're talking about automation because you're trying to eventually commercialize this aircraft, correct?
5: We would like to make this aircraft so easy to fly that somebody with a driver's license would find this easy to fly. Somebody that's got a driver's license should find this no more difficult to fly, really. I mean, there's some other stuff they're going to have to learn, obviously. But as far as the skill level to fly this, that's our goal, is to make this thing very, very easy for the general public to fly. This is what's going to excite people about getting into aviation. When they can go from point to point, the convenience of going point to point, and yet it's a doggone safe, that if you lose an engine or you lose all your electrical or you lose your computers or whatever, you know, you can still safely land this aircraft.
4: Now, you're going to enter phase two of the flight testing pretty soon, and you're going to stick some longer wings on the vehicle.
5: That's right. So at that point, then, we'll be out of our, you know, vertical takeoff and landing mode, and we'll start demonstrating the efficiency and the high-speed flight of the aircraft, the potential there.
4: What is your time frame for completing testing?
5: I think we'll finish the testing on the gyro version probably maybe within the next week. And then we're going to take it back to the shop, and we've got some modifications to do, some stuff that we've learned that'll make things better. And then we're going to put longer wings on, the full 45-foot wingspan wings on there. And we're going to a different landing gear. I mean, it's the same concept. It's just that it's got a lot longer stroke. It's got about a 24-inch stroke versus this one has about a 15-inch stroke. So it gives us a lot softer landing, a lot more energy-absorbing capabilities.
4: Well, Mr. Carter, thanks very much for joining us.
5: You're welcome.
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3: Were you in Oshkosh in 2022? Here's an interview from that year.
6: Good morning. This is Thursday of Air Venture Week, and I can't believe it's Thursday already. It's time is flying, I guess. The old saying goes, time flies when you're having fun, and we are having fun, and we are live from the Ron Scott Communication Center. This is from the stand. We have a number of folks we'll be talking to today, including author Erin Miller. She'll talk about her book, Final Flight, Final Fight, and that is about her grandmother wasp, Elaine Danforth Harmon. 30 years of Young Eagles with Sean Tucker and Jimmy Graham, co-chairman of the program, and Air Mobility Commander General Michael Minahan. But right now we have Clayton Turner joining us. He's the director of NASA's Langley Research Center. Good morning, sir, and welcome to the show.
7: Good morning, Steve. Great to be here.
6: You've mentioned you've been here before. You've been here a couple of days. Initial impressions of this year's show?
7: It's just as overwhelming this time as it was before. When I came before, I took lots of pictures to show people, but I didn't show them because it doesn't really convey how just overly impressive this is. And I'm still in awe as I walk around today.
6: It is quite an event to take in. Even being here many years, it's still, there's always something new to discover, and things continue to change. Like last year, we were just talking about the fact that this year you have about 100 people from NASA who are here supporting the event.
7: Right.
6: Last year, everything was done virtually. So it's you were still here, but not here.
7: Right.
6: So that was a change last year, which was kind of a nice you know, pivot on technology to still have your presence here. But how does it feel like being back with all the folks who are here? You not only have the booth, but also quite a few presentations that you're
7: right.
6: making.
7: So the presentations give us a chance to share the work that we're doing with this community, and we can go into the technical detail because this community wants to embrace that. But we can also talk about that bigger why we do the things that we do. And it's always great to be here with folks. And we invite folks to come over to our tent and walk around and try some of the technologies from our entire NASA portfolio, see how we're trying to support the taxpayer, support 330 million Americans to benefit humankind.
6: Tell us a little bit about your background. How did you become interested in aeronautics and space and become the director of Langley?
7: Yeah, so when I went to school, because I studied a program that all my friends wanted to. That didn't go so well, so I spent a little time in the military. And I worked as a recording engineer for a number of years. And then when I went back to school, it was to repair pinball machines and video games. So that was my start, and that's what I went to do. But as I progressed and things went better because I was a little more focused, as you can imagine, I went on to become an engineer. And I share the story sometimes that I received a call on July 11th to come down to NASA for an interview when it was time to graduate. And the reason I make the point of July 11th, because it was my birthday, so I had the day off. And the person that was calling from the place I was literally born at. He could see where I was born, on Langley Air Force Base. So I said, sure. We did the interview, and afterwards they took me on a tour. We went to an environmental test chamber where you pretty much put a piece of equipment in a chamber. And for about 14 days, you watch it get cold and get hot, get cold and get hot. And I'm sure everybody in the air is falling asleep. But the energy of the people outside that room, because their baby was about to go fly, I was done. That's where I wanted to be.
6: Excellent. Let's talk a little bit about the history of Langley. It is the oldest research facility in NASA's portfolio, but it actually predates NASA, doesn't it?
7: Yes. So absolutely. So NASA was established in 1917. Was part of the NACA, and that was where the nation was trying to figure out flight in general. So folks there were actually creating what it took to fly. They were trying to understand those concepts. We have an artifact that's our very first tunnel, and to think about, they literally built that. Now, the shipyard is a few miles away from us. If you go through some of our facilities, some of the same technology to build the massive structures for our wind tunnels and our facilities were built by those folks. And you think about that going forward, they were pioneers in aeronautics, pioneers in space, and that's the legacy we build on.
6: Give us a sense of exactly what size these the wind tunnels were.
7: So some of them are full scale, so most of the private airplanes could go inside of those. Some of them, for the higher speed vehicles, they're a smaller scale, so you have to scale your vehicle for that. If we would invite anybody to go on for an online tour to see how massive a structure is. So when we say something like a 4-foot test section, the building is hundreds of thousands of square feet to make that 4-foot test section work. So it is pretty impressive.
6: Now, Langley's history is intertwined not only with aeronautics, but space. World War II was also a pivotal point in time for Langley.
7: Absolutely. As I mentioned, there were a number of innovations that were developed at Langley for flight. And as the nation needed more capability and more flight, that work went on. And some of the work, as an example, one of the aircraft, the larger bombers, the flight crews weren't surviving the way we thought they should, the military thought they should. So our team instrumented some of those and actually intentionally crash-landed them so we could understand where the failures were. Now, they were planning to do it three times. They only did it once. And there's actually a film of them climbing out afterwards. But that's the kind of innovation. You had people that were building these planes in their backyard so they could tinker and try, or going out on the wing to try a thing just to push that innovation. And then quickly transferring that to industry so they could deliver and drive the economy and all those things.
6: We're talking with Clayton Turner, director of NASA's Langley Research Center. And it's a lot of innovations have come out of Langley through the years. Can you name a few of the greatest hits, as it were?
7: Yeah, so it's a long list. Again, come over to our booth and we can give you posters. But, you know, the airfoil shapes and the wing shapes, the airflow over the wings, everything flying has some NASA-developed technology in it, every commercial aircraft flying. So when you take that and you fast forward to now we're looking at what does electric propulsion look like, what does faster supersonic for commercial look like over land, working on those technologies. And we had innovators that helped chart the way for that, and we're now building those vehicles to see how we can help adjust regulation internationally, not just here in the U.S., so that we can also drive that economic engine.
6: One of the things that I just read is research in Langley brought us the grooved runways, which improve for general aviation and commercial aviation the ability for us to not hydroplane in the rain.
7: Absolutely. And the facility that developed that, that was one of the first things I saw as a NASA employee, and they took me out to watch this test where you fire this structure down so you can see how the wheels respond on that grooved runway. Well, it looked like to me it was going to go through a building. That's what it was supposed to do, but of course as a new guy. But those are the kind of innovations. We're going to build this facility. We're going to figure a way to fire this thing down at runway speeds so we can understand how it works and now implement it on commercial vehicles.
6: That's awesome. How many people work at Langley?
7: So about 3,500 at Langley, half and half civil servant and on-site contractor. We work also off-site with a lot of our partners and prime contractors. We also work in our new model of working as a sub to some industry. So we'll partner with industry through a NASA announcement because our job is to innovate that technology, innovate the new concepts, and get them out into the industry. And several of those private industries have taken up, and they're now selling with their own businesses.
6: That's great. NASA, National Aeronautics, mm-hmm. and Space Administration, most people think only of those the last two letters,
7: right.
6: But aeronautics is very important. Role for NASA. What are some of the things that you're working now as far as maybe would relate to general aviation?
7: Absolutely. So two things I want to talk about, well, three things. One is supersonic flight over land. So as opposed to the details of how supersonic works, I like to think about it as we want grandma and grandpa to be able to get from one side of the country to the other in 2 hours so they can see the grandbabies. And advanced air mobility, once they get to that airport, we want them to get from the airport to grandbaby's house in about 15 minutes. So that's what we're doing to try to advance aeronautics. We also want to do it in a sustainable way. We want to use renewable fuels. We want to use it so that we are having minimal impact on anything going on. And the industry itself has set a goal of 2050 as carbon neutral. So we want to support that goal by helping drive those technologies.
6: And, of course, we would be remiss if we didn't go to those last two letters, the Space Administration. Langley was instrumental in the early years of Mercury, Gemini, and Apollo. And also now you're looking forward to Mars and going back to the moon as well. How is Langley involved in those?
7: So we developed some of the technologies. The Artemis 1 launch is going to be coming up the end of August, early September. And if you'll see the very top of that very large vehicle is a small pointy end. That's the launch abort system, so that's what we developed at Langley. And that's the system that you want to never have to use, but it needs to work every time. We also do the aero databases, so as you're launching a big, large rocket, it's accelerating very fast. And most of us have heard that Max-Q call. You want to make sure that you're not going to stress that vehicle, so our team develops aero databases. And anytime there's a design change, you want to make sure you're not stressing that vehicle. We also do materials and those things. Going on to the lunar surface, we want to go this time to live and work. So it's, yes, we're going to go and we're going to set up infrastructure, but we want it to be commonplace to live and work on the moon. And while we're doing that, we're going to learn how to go on to Mars because we are curious as human beings. We want to understand that. And I have a poster in my office of a small child standing in a doorway with an adult. They both have on spacesuits. It says, first day of school of Mars, and there's a little yellow vehicle with a red stop sign. That's what we do at NASA Langley, and that's what we do at NASA.
6: Speaking of the younger generation, what words of wisdom or advice do you have for some of the young folks who are here today listening as they're considering careers in the future? I mean, obviously, we have a pilot shortage going on, but mm-hmm. we also need mechanics and engineers. And if someone was interested in becoming part of NASA, is there a good way to kind of follow a career path?
7: Absolutely. So first thing I would tell any student is that they need to find their passion. What's that thing that excites you? Because that's the thing you're going to work at, and then find places where you can see people doing it. So we need engineers, we need scientists, we need researchers, but we also need accountants, we need lawyers, we need communications professionals. As engineers, I'm an extreme introvert. We're not so good at telling our story, so we need people to help us tell the story of what we're doing for the taxpayer. So our sign is always open. We actually have posters that said, we want you, and the industry wants them, so we're eager to have them.
6: Excellent. Clayton Turner, director of NASA's Langley Research Center, thank you for spending some time in your